and I think we need to be shocked by it. And that is that not trusting God is at its heart blasphemy against God. Now, we tend to make not trusting God one of those nice little sins. There is no such thing, of course, but we tend to divide sins that way. Not trusting God, that's we're afraid sometimes. So you can understand why we wouldn't trust God. So we look at it that way, as a nice little sin. But my dear friend, when you look at the scriptures carefully, this matter of not trusting God is at its heart blasphemy against God. Look at chapter 14 of the book of Numbers, chapter 14, verse 3. Here are the people who've heard the bad report, and they're frantic, they're afraid. And in chapter 14, verse 3, they are saying, "Wherefore hath the Lord brought us unto this land to fall by the sword, that our wives and our children should be a prey? Were it not better for us to return into Egypt?" Why did the Lord bring us to this land so that we would all be killed and our children would be slaughtered? Dear friend, that's blasphemy against God. God did not bring them to that land to do them hurt. God is good, the scripture says, a stronghold in the day of trouble, and he knoweth them that trust in him. But in their not trusting God, they ended up blaspheming God, who is good. A third lesson that I find is similar to that, and that is that fear and not trusting God are in reality rebellion against God. Look at Numbers chapter 14, verse 6. We read these words, "And Joshua, the son of Nun, and Caleb, the son of Jephunneh, which were of them that searched the land, rent their clothes." They were really disturbed by this evil report. "And they spake unto all the company of the children of Israel, saying, The land which we passed through to search it is an exceeding good land. If the Lord delight in us, then he will bring us into this land and give it us, a land which floweth with milk and honey." Now listen up, he continues, "Only rebel not ye against the Lord, neither fear ye the people of the land, for they are bread for us. Their defense is departed from them, and the Lord is with us. Fear them not." And so Joshua and Caleb say to them, "You're failing to trust God. You're being afraid when God has told you to move ahead. That is rebellion against God. That is refusing to do what God has commanded, and that's a sin that's a very serious matter." And so we learn that fear and not trusting God are in reality rebellion against God. But I see another lesson, and that is that not trusting God affects others. Did you know that? It's not just a matter of myself. When I don't trust God, that ends up affecting others. Look back at your Bibles, Numbers chapter 14, the first two verses, "And all the congregation lifted up their voice and cried, and the people wept that night." Now stop and get the significance of that. Here is a nation of several million people. They've heard this bad report, and it so disturbs them that they cry. They weren't just crying out. They were weeping tears. This not trusting God on the part of the 10 spies who had come back affected a whole nation of people. And verse 2 of chapter 14 says, "All the children of Israel murmured against Moses and against Aaron, and the whole congregation said unto them, Would God that we had died in the land of Egypt, or would God we had died in this wilderness." You talk about people who are discouraged,
people who have been brought low, all because of 10 men who refused to trust God. My dear friend, in our lives today, when we set out to do what God has called us to do, and then because of fear or because we cannot really see far into the future, and we think we're inadequate for those things, and we forget that God is with us, that can impact others also. And then I learned this lesson, and that is that not trusting God brings loss of what could have been. Not trusting God brings loss of what could have been. Look, if you would please, at Numbers chapter 14, over at verse 29. In verse 29, we read these words, "Your carcasses shall fall in this wilderness, and all that were numbered of you, according to your whole number, from 20 years old and upward, which have murmured against me." Your carcasses will fall in the wilderness. What harsh words. But those are words which God gave to them. By not trusting God, they lost what could have been. Now, with that in mind, look at the next verse, verse 30. "Doubtless ye shall not come into the land concerning which I swear to make you dwell therein, save Caleb the son of Jephunneh and Joshua the son of Nun." These folks in the wilderness on that day stood at a crossroads. They looked into the face of the future and they could not see the future. They heard a report which discouraged them, and they chose not to trust God. And what could have been did not come to pass. God wanted them to move forward into the land of Canaan at that moment, just a short time after they had left Egypt. But because they did not trust God, they could not move forward. And they spent 40 years wandering in the wilderness, wandering in circles, not able to find success, aimless, no real focus, until all of those who were 20 years of age and older had died and been buried in the wilderness. And they never saw those clusters of grapes in the land. They never saw the land flowing with milk and honey. They never saw their children and grandchildren playing beside their homes in this beautiful place God had promised to their forefathers and would give to them, because they came to a crossroad and they shrank back and they did not trust God. And not trusting God brings loss of what could have been. How many people have come to the late years of their lives and have looked back over the decades and have looked at a moment in life many years before and have said to themselves, "I made the wrong decision, and look what I've lost, really my whole life, all what could have been if I had just gone with God on what He called me to do." And then I learn this lesson, and this is a positive lesson. I'm so glad to give it to you. It is that believing and trusting God brings great reward. Believing and trusting God brings great reward. Use your Bibles here, please. Look first of all at Numbers chapter 14, verse 30. In Numbers chapter 14, verse 30, we read these words, "Doubtless ye shall not come into the land concerning which I swear to make you dwell therein." Now look at the next words. "Save Caleb, the son of Jephunneh, and Joshua, the son of Nun." Those two men out of the whole group, out of the whole nation, those two men who trusted God and said, "Let's go forward, we can do it because God is with us," those two men entered the land. Look, if you would please,
in the book of Numbers over at chapter 26, if you would turn over.

because they're not there. They've died in the wilderness. But look at the last part of that verse. There was not left a man of them save Caleb, the son of Jephunneh, and Joshua, the son of Nun. Here stand these two men who had trusted God in the face of adversity. Here stand these two men who had looked into the future and had seen the difficulties, but also had seen the presence of God, and they chose to trust Him. And as they enter this land and count the people, those two men are left standing. There is great reward from believing and trusting God. Turn, if you would, please, in your Bibles over to the book of Joshua, chapter 14. Joshua, chapter 14. In Joshua chapter 14, verse 13, we read these words. And this is Joshua speaking to Caleb. And incidentally, Caleb is 45 years old. Excuse me, he's 85 years old. He was 45 when they had stood looking into the face of the future. 40 years have passed in the wilderness. He is now 85 years of age. And in Joshua chapter 14, verse 13, we read these words, "And Joshua blessed him and gave unto Caleb, the son of Jephunneh, Hebron for an inheritance. Hebron, therefore, became the inheritance of Caleb, the son of Jephunneh, the Kenizzite, unto this day." Now look at these words. "Because that he wholly followed the Lord God of Israel. And the name of Hebron before was Kirjath Arba, which Arba was a great man among the Anakims, and the land had rest from war." Now look at the next chapter, Joshua chapter 15. In Joshua chapter 15, verse 13, we read these words, "And unto Caleb, the son of Jephunneh, he gave a part among the children of Judah, according to the commandment of the Lord to Joshua, even the city of Arba, the father of Anak, which city is Hebron. And Caleb drove thence the three sons of Anak." Now don't miss that. 40 years earlier, as the whole nation had stood looking into the face of the future, the 10 spies said, "We dare not go into this land. There are giants there. The sons of Anak are there, the giants. We can't do it." Joshua and Caleb said, "Yes, we can do it because the Lord is with us." Now, 40 years have passed. Caleb, an 85-year-old man, gets a special inheritance in the land because he had believed and trusted God. And he got the city of the giants. And he got to kill the giants and run them out. My dear friend, not trusting God is serious business. But for the man or the woman, the college student, who will trust God and believe even when you cannot see, there is great reward if you will follow Him. Now, every person comes to, I suppose, many points in life when we cannot see. There are lots of times when we do not know the way, but we have been given instruction from God. He has called us. And I'd like to leave you tonight with some good counsel for the moment of weakness. Good counsel out of this text we've been looking at. When those times come, and the devil tempts you to be afraid, what should you do? When those times come and you count your assets and they are not large enough, and so you fear going forward with what God has called you to do, what then should you do? Here's some good counsel from the Scriptures. Turn back to the book of Numbers, if you would, please. Numbers chapter 14. Verse 22.

0: These are words from the Lord Himself. Numbers chapter 14, verse 22, God says, "Because all those men which have seen my glory and my miracles, which I did in Egypt and in the wilderness." When the moment of temptation comes to be afraid and not trust God, first of all, the Lord would say, "Remember. Look back and remember. You are here tonight because God has worked to provide the way for you. Look back and remember what God has done in the past." Secondly, by way of good counsel from this text, and this comes from Moses himself, in chapter 13 of Numbers and verse 20, Moses is giving instruction as he sends them to spy out the land. And one of the important things he says to them is, Numbers chapter 13, verse 20, "And be ye of good courage." Be of good courage. When the time of temptation comes and you count your resources and they are not enough, but God has called you, first of all, remember, and then as you remember, be of good courage. Take heart. Be encouraged in the Lord. And then thirdly, Caleb gives us some good counsel. Look at Numbers chapter 13, verse 30. "And Caleb stilled the people before Moses, and Caleb said, 'Let us go up at once.'" Remember, be of good courage, and then get started. Don't sit around being afraid. Just pile in and get started with what God has sent you to do. College student, what does that mean for you? Get registered. Buy your books. Get started. Remember what God has done for you in the past. Be of good courage and get started. And then Caleb said, back in Numbers chapter 13, verse 30, he said, "Let us go up at once and possess it." Possess it. Make it yours. Own it. Buy into it with all of your heart. God has called you there. God has called you to do that. You have the resources of the Lord who is with you. Your resources are not large enough. That's what God likes to work in, those kinds of circumstances, and He gets the glory. And so remember, be of good courage, get started, and possess it. Now, I may be speaking to someone in this service, either here in this great Crown Center or there by way of Rejoice in the Lord. God has spoken to your heart, perhaps before tonight, perhaps many times, about your need for a Savior and forgiveness of sins. And I may be speaking to someone who has not trusted Jesus for salvation because you've been afraid. Maybe it was family circumstances, maybe it was friends, maybe you feel your job would be threatened. I know not what it is, but because of fear, you've not trusted God. Dear friend, I would invite you right now to move forward and place your trust in Him. The Bible tells us that all have sinned and come short of the glory of God. That's every one of us. The Bible also says that the wages of sin is death, but the gift of God is eternal life through Jesus Christ our Lord. And the Bible tells us that whosoever will call upon the name of the Lord will be saved. You can, right where you're sitting tonight in this great auditorium or by the computer or the television, you can, in the quietness of your heart, bow yourself before God and just say, Almighty God, Lord Jesus Christ, I'm a sinner, I need you, I believe in you. Please forgive my sins and save me. And he'll do that right now. And then I'm speaking to some college students who don't know the way. You sit tonight looking into the face of the future, and you've been excited about it in the past, but now you're on a new campus. There are a lot of people you haven't met yet. You're not sure where your classes are going to be. And so there is the temptation to be afraid. Dear college student, trust God. Remember what he's done for you. Be of good courage. Take heart. Move ahead with the next step and possess the land God's called you to.
1: Let's listen to a sermon from a past chapel at Pensacola Christian College.
2: Isaiah chapter 6, please. Isaiah chapter 6. While you're turning there, let me just say to you that I believe that one of the biggest differences between good leadership and great leadership is crisis. There's no George Washington as we know him without the Revolutionary War. No Abraham Lincoln without the Civil War. No Franklin Roosevelt without the Great Depression. Good leaders emerge as great leaders when they lead through crisis. And I can't imagine all that's been on Dr. Shoemaker's plate throughout this whole COVID crisis. I'm sure there's been pressure on both sides, him being too lenient or him being too austere, but I think he's navigated this thing marvelously. And I think we're in the position that we are because of his leadership and the team that surrounds him. So I trust that you'll express your appreciation to him for the way that we have been able to end this semester so swimmingly well because of the way that he's conducted us through this. And I'm thankful to be able to be a part of a school that has such good, competent leadership, not only him, but his team that surrounds him. It's been a great experience to watch. Isaiah chapter 6, look at verse number 1. The Bible says, in the year that King Uzziah died, I saw also the Lord sitting upon a throne, high and lifted up, and his train filled the temple. Above it stood the seraphims. Each one had 6 wings. With twain he covered his face, and with twain he covered his feet, and with twain he did fly. And one cried unto another and said, Holy, holy, holy is the Lord of hosts. The whole earth is full of his glory. And the posts of the door moved at the voice of him that cried, and the house was filled with smoke. Then said I, Woe is me, for I am undone, because I am a man of unclean lips, and I dwell in the midst of a people of unclean lips. For mine eyes have seen the King, the Lord of hosts. Then flew one of the seraphims unto me, having a live coal in his hand, which he had taken with the tongs from off the altar. And he laid it upon my mouth and said, Lo, this hath touched thy lips, and thine iniquity is taken away, and thy sin is purged. Also I heard the voice of the Lord saying, Whom shall I send, and who will go for us? Then said I, Here am I, send me. Let's pray together, shall we? Father, we love you today. We thank you for the opportunity we have to spend a few moments in your word. Lord, I want to be a help today. Help me, Lord, to say what I need to say in the way that it ought to be said. Help me to accurately represent your word. Lord, help me to reach the heart of those who've come to listen today. In Jesus' name, amen. I don't think there's a kind of bread on the face of the earth that my wife does not like. Bread is her favorite food group. So when we're out at a restaurant and they bring a little loaf of bread to the table, it has not been uncommon through the years for me to see her eyes look at me and say, Jeff, could you cut me a piece of bread? Now, by contrast, I'm a meat eater. And so when I go to the butcher shop, notice the terminology, I'm looking for a good cut of meat. And when Thanksgiving occurs, it is my job to carve the turkey and to make sure that it is cut appropriately. Interestingly, the word that is translated here, holy, is a word that actually comes from the Hebrew root, which means to cut. Kodash is the word, to cut. Indeed, this word is used in Numbers chapter 8 and verse 17, where God says, sanctify or hallow or set apart the first beast unto me. The beast was set apart. It was cut out from the rest of the herd, and it was given over to God. This same idea continues in the New Testament when Jesus in Matthew, chapter 23 and verse 17 said, "What's greater, gold or the temple that sanctifies the gold?" The gold could be used for any purpose. But when that gold is put into the temple, it is set apart for a sacred use, for a sacred purpose. Years ago when I pastored in Philadelphia, a bar called us and they were closing and they asked if they could donate their baby grand piano to our church. All we had to do was go over and look at it and see if it was acceptable. So my associate pastor and I, we put bags on our heads and we went into the bar and we looked at that piano. Only problem, it had a wine glass stain on the lip of it, but the soundboard and everything was in perfect shape. So we took that piano out of the bar and brought it into the church house. We sanctified that piano. We set it apart for a sacred use, a sacred purpose. We made it holy. You understand that in the ultimate sense, God is holy. God is distinct. God is other. God is wholly separate. He is infinitely elevated above his highest creation. God is something else. God is pure and clean and free from all defilement. As the author of the book of Hebrews says, God is separate from sinners. And I want us to look at five big thoughts today about the holiness of God. Think with me about this. First of all, think with me about the importance of God's holiness. King Uzziah had a long and prosperous career, but he had trouble at the end of it. Tiglath-Pileser was coming in from Assyria. He was creating all kinds of havoc. In addition to that, King Uzziah had committed some sins in his own life, and he was experiencing leprosy, and so he was dying because of the sins that he had committed. Most of the time, it's interesting that historians date an event from the reigning of a king. For example, if we were to date this traditionally, we would have said in the 52nd year of the reign of King Uzziah. But Isaiah doesn't date it that way. He says, in the year that King Uzziah died. Most of us can think of a point in our life where a significant death occurred. In your life, it may be the death of Osama bin Laden. In my kid's life, it might be the death of the 9/11 catastrophe. In my life, the Space Challenger. In my parents' life, the life of John F. Kennedy. In each one of these instances, people can remember exactly where they were and what was happening when this particular person or entity died. Isaiah says that when King Uzziah died, when things were falling apart, when it seemed like Camelot was disintegrating before our very eyes, he said, "I saw the Lord high and lifted up." As Uzziah died, Isaiah saw a king that never dies. As Isaiah saw a king that was tainted by sin, he saw a God that was absolutely pure and clean and free from all defilement. It is true, ladies and gentlemen, that our God is a holy God. He is distinct. He is other. He is something else. He sits upon a throne that is high and lifted up, infinitely elevated above his highest creation. It is important, ladies and gentlemen, that we see God for who he is because we need a leader of this caliber in our life, and God is this leader. We count on his holiness, the importance of it. But think with me not only about the importance of God's holiness, think with me secondly about God's identification through holiness. The seraphim that surround the throne each have six wings. With two, they habitually cover their face so that they won't look into the divine presence. With two, they habitually cover their feet so that they won't lightly intrude into God's presence. Indeed, even though Isaiah sees the Lord, the Bible says that he sees him through a cloud of smoke. Man in his fallen condition cannot look fully into the effulgence and holiness of God and live. No creature can lightly intrude into the presence of God. And this is because God is holy. The divine announcement shatters the temple doors. As a matter of fact, the very entrance where we would expect to go into God, there's a quaking and a shaking that goes on there as we consider God's holiness. If Isaiah leaves the presence of God, he must leave the presence of God remembering nothing else but God, but this: our God is a holy God. It's articulated three times. Some have said this is because of the Trinity, which is alluded to, I believe, in verse 8 when he says, who will go for us, plural. But more to the point, the Hebrews express superlatives by a repetition. For example, in Genesis chapter 14 and verse number 10, where the Bible says that that area was full of slime pits, the Hebrew literally reads, it was pits. In 2 Kings chapter 25 and verse 15, when it says that Solomon's vessels were of pure gold, the Hebrew reads, gold. But here is the only superlative that is expressed with a threefold repetition. Our God is not merely holy. Our God is holy. It is the strongest and most frequently used adjective of God in the entire Old Testament. This is God's identifying feature. If you were to go into my office, you would no doubt see a picture of my wife. And I would say, have you seen my wife? And it's Karen. And guess what? It's a picture of her face. It's not a picture of her foot. You wouldn't see a picture of her foot and I say, hey, have you seen my wife? My wife is not identified by her feet. She's identified by her face. Well, if God has a face, if God has a thing by which he is identified, if God has an identifying feature, we could say a regulating attribute, that attribute would be his holiness. It is the thing by which God wants to be known. The importance, the identity. Think with me thirdly about our iniquity in light of God's holiness. When Isaiah is confronted with God's holiness, a self-woe is pronounced upon himself. He says, woe is me. He is undone. This word is used to describe silence after some type of disaster or even death. You see, there is someone other than Uzziah who is dead. Isaiah has been dead in trespasses and sins. And because he stands in this state of spiritual death, he stands mute, he stands silent before the holiness of God. Isaiah recognizes that he is unclean. This is a word that was used of a leper. When a leper came in contact with anybody, he had to shout what he was, unclean, unclean. And now Isaiah takes this word that was so frequently used of King Uzziah, and Isaiah uses this word of himself. He says, I am unclean. And we wonder, what did he do? What is the glaring infraction? And when he tells us what his infraction is, we almost seem surprised that it's something so minor. He's a man of unclean lips. He has a potty mouth. We might tend to brush that off and say, well, what is that? But ladies and gentlemen, I want to tell you that when you and I stand confronted with the holiness of God, even our minor infractions stand out in glaring relief. Isaiah recognizes that he has tolerated sin in himself and in his society. He says, I am a man of unclean lips, and I have lived in the midst of a people of unclean lips. This is where I have chosen to camp out. And seeing God for who God is, Isaiah sees himself for who he is. And it appears as if there is no hope, because here is a holy God and an iniquitous man. But think with me fourthly about God's initiative for our holiness. God's initiative for our holiness. We have some hints in this passage that all is not lost. Because the seraphim, in addition to having two that cover their face and two that covering their feet, have also two wings that fly. They are quickly ready to dispatch themselves when God bids to be ministered to those of us who will become the heirs of salvation. Moreover, God's train fills the temple. Though God is high and lifted up, God has a touchdown point on earth. He is in the temple. God has not completely removed himself from society, but has met us where we live. And God's holiness does not remain aloof. The Bible says that the old earth is full of God's glory. God wants his holiness to permeate all of society. So all of this seems to suggest to us that God has a desire to communicate who he is to what we are. And this reaches fulfillment in verse number 6 as the seraphim flies to Isaiah. It's interesting that the seraphim word means burning one, and he comes with a live coal from off the altar. Fire throughout the Bible is a symbol of the wrath of God. God's holiness demands that he takes wrathful action against our sin. How appropriate that the live coal comes from off of the altar. Here is a place where the fire never went out, where God's wrath continually burned against sin. But here also is a place where wrath is appeased by a sacrifice that was laid on top of the altar. Here is where God's wrath is satisfied with regard to man's sin. And all that takes place at the altar as God's wrath consumes sin and as the sacrifice propitiates God, all of that is encapsulated in that one solitary coal that is taken from the altar and applied to Isaiah's lips. You understand, ladies and gentlemen, that the effect is instantaneous because God ministers at the very point where you and I confess our need. His iniquity is taken away. His sin is purged. This word purged is the Hebrew word kippur. It was used of the pitch that surrounded Noah's ark. It literally means to cover. It was used to paying a ransom price in the same way that we would speak of someone today covering a debt. You see, God is so consumed with holiness that he takes divine initiative to secure holiness in the lives of people who are by nature iniquitous. The atonement at the altar shows at what depths God is willing to go in order to make you and me holy. God, at great cost to himself, secures our holiness. There's an old hymn that's not sung very frequently anymore. It's entitled, "There is a Green Hill Far Away." And one line in that hymn says, "He died that we might be forgiven. He died to make us good." God takes our iniquitous condition and God transforms that into a state of holiness that is acceptable in his sight by virtue of what happens at the sacrificial altar. Which brings us to our final point today, which is our incentive for advancing God's holiness. This purging of sin results in reconciliation. It's interesting, in verse number 3, Isaiah can only hear the voice of the seraphim, but now he hears the voice of God himself. This speaks that he must have been brought into some type of proximity to God because he can overhear God. And Isaiah, who was silenced due to spiritual death, now speaks. And the wonderful association is so great that God says, "I'm actually looking for someone who will represent me." God is actually bringing us onto his team in order that we could go out and represent him. What a wonderful thing. We can function as God's agent. It's interesting in this verse that God uses both a singular pronoun of himself and a plural pronoun of himself. He says, "Whom shall I," singular, "send? And who will go for us," plural. Interestingly, John chapter 12, verses 37 through 41, applies these words to Jesus as if Jesus spoke them. Acts chapter 28, verses 25 and 26, apply these same words to the Holy Spirit. So we're not in the dark as to who the us are. God the Father's words are also on the mouth of Jesus Christ and also on the mouth of the Holy Spirit. And here is an articulation of the triune God, the three in one, speaking and saying, "Who will go for us?" And Isaiah, with his newly purged lips, says, "Here am I. Send me." Every time I read this, I cannot help but think about kindergarten. You know, when the teacher asks the kindergarten class, "Who wants to empty the waste paper basket?" "Me, me, me, me, me, me, me, me, me, me, me, me, me." "Okay, Johnny, you can do it." And the rest of the class, "Oh." God is looking for some eager people. God is looking for people who say, "Me, me, me, me, me, me, me. Here am I. Send me." This announcement and procurement of holiness needs a rep. Who'll go and rep for God? Almost every year, Pensacola Christian College will hire reps. They'll hire class people to go out and represent the college. In the 35 years that I've pastored, It would be rare on a year when I didn't have a PCC rep in to represent the school and present it to our church. But I want to tell you that whether you're hired for this college or not, every single one of us who exit these halls in a few weeks have the opportunity to go to a lost and dying world and represent God. What a wonderful thought that is. What a high nobility has been granted to us. I love our college hymn, and I love verse 7 in particular when it says, "Forward we march with banners unfurled. Christ's word can save a lost and dying world. Yielding our lips to his complete control, trusting our King, his will our only goal." God is looking for somebody to represent his holiness, and my question to you today is, will you be the one? Will you be the volunteer? Will you say, "Here am I, Lord, send me"? The songwriter said, "Give me grace to be a servant. Give me mercy for the lost. Give me passion for your glory. Give me passion for the cross. I will go, Lord, where your glory is unknown. I will live for you alone. I will go because my life is not my own. I will go. I will go." You understand that God is holy. He is distinct. He is other. He is something else. And because he is holy, so you and I should be holy. God is not looking for run-of-the-mill people who fit in with the following herd. God is looking for people who will be distinctively Christian, who will go out into this world different from the rest, distinct, holy, separate, something else, to represent the holiness that they have received and they desire to procure in the lives of others. Who will go to represent that holiness? "Hear my Lord, send me."
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3: Take your Bibles and turn with me to 2 Corinthians chapter 4. 2 Corinthians chapter number 4. I have an uncle who is now departed. He is in glory, and he was a man that sent me things here. When I was a student, he would put them in a care package. Actually, it was a tin. And he would send me a tin of the world's most wonderful peanut butter fudge that was ever invented. And he was a master. I mean, my uncle did all kinds of things and had quite a varied history. But that man could make some peanut butter fudge that I would, you know, give my right arm for. And when that would come, man, it was always a big deal in the room, you know, because my uncle sent this tin of peanut butter fudge. And I often tried to recreate it. He gave me the recipe, told me what to do, even explained the whole deal. The problem that I had with recreating his perfect peanut butter fudge, the problem that I had with it was you have to bring the ingredients that you are boiling, you have to bring them to what they, I didn't know what this was. I thought it was only for softball or whatever, for a sport, but you have to bring the ingredients to what they refer to as, I think I'm saying this right, nanhyo, no, that's not correct. You have to bring it to what they call a soft ball. You have to be able to take some of that and just take a little spoonful of it, put it in some cold water, and it's supposed to become a soft ball. And if you can get it to that point, your product comes out right. My problem was when it starts boiling, I always wanted to take it off. I'd leave it on there for a while and I'd say, it's too long. If you leave it on too long, it becomes brittle, very hard. It's no good. If you don't leave it on long enough, it is gooey. It's just a mess. But if you leave it on, the heat for just the right amount of time, you get what you're looking for. And God in His goodness knows exactly how much heat you and I can handle. In fact, He leaves us on the burner oftentimes longer than you and I think we're supposed to be there. At times, we even question God and we say, Lord, what in the world are you doing? I can't take this. You know, when God turns up the heat, He does so not because He is a God who is vindictive. He never turns up the heat because He's a God who just enjoys seeing His children struggle. He is always turning up the heat to bring about perfection. For some of you, you'd say right now, the heat is on. He has me at this point in my life, He has me at a boiling point, so to speak. I'm ready for Him to remove me from the place of heat. Lord, I can't take this anymore. And yet God in His wisdom knows exactly how long it is to stay hot before He removes that which has brought about His perfection. Your Bibles are open to 2 Corinthians chapter 4. Look down at verse number 6. The Bible says, "For God, who commanded the light to shine out of darkness, hath shined in our hearts to give the light of the knowledge of the glory of God in the face of Jesus Christ." The glory of God, it is embodied in the person of Jesus Christ. But we have this treasure. What treasure? The glory of Jesus Christ. We have this treasure in earthen vessels, that the excellency of the power may be of God and not of us. But we are troubled on every side, yet not distressed. We are perplexed, but not in despair. Persecuted, but not forsaken. Cast down, but not destroyed, always bearing about in the body the dying of the Lord Jesus, that the life also of Jesus might be made manifest in our body. For we which live are always delivered unto the death for Jesus' sake, that the life also of Jesus might be made manifest in our mortal flesh. Then look down a little bit further, 2 Corinthians chapter 4, look at verse number 16. For which cause we faint not, but though our outward man perish, yet the inward man is renewed day by day. For our light affliction, which is but for a moment, worketh for us a far more exceeding and eternal weight of glory. You know, as Paul is writing this passage of Scripture under the inspiration of God's Holy Spirit, he is being severely attacked. You could say that for the Apostle Paul, God had turned up the heat. I mean, things are literally, ministerially speaking, things are at a boiling point for the Apostle Paul. He's being attacked on every level. People are questioning his apostleship. Are you really an apostle? People are questioning his ability to communicate. He doesn't have good words. People are questioning all kinds of things about the Apostle Paul. Is he really this one who has the oversight of us as the church? Who is he to be the one to take the leadership? I like Apollos. I like Peter. The Apostle Paul is feeling it from all around. And yet he's able to understand, if I were as just a man able to handle the pressure that I sense closing around me, the vessel would be praised as opposed to that which the vessel carries. Do you understand the difference? If the Apostle Paul is the one that everyone says, wow, look at the Apostle Paul. Look at what he's able to do. And the Apostle Paul says, hey, listen, if it was all about me, then that which I carry is lost. It's not about the earthen vessel. It's about that which the vessel contains. And that is, you and I are carrying the beauty, the glory, the doxa is the word used, of Jesus Christ. He goes on and he says, look what's happening to the earthen vessel. He starts to talk about all the things that affliction is brought on. You know, first this evening, understand affliction does not bring destruction. When God turns up the heat, he does not turn it up to consume you. Only in a sense, the dross that you are carrying. Affliction does not bring destruction. Look at the words he uses. Verse number 8, we're troubled on every side, yet not distressed, perplexed, but not in despair, persecuted, but not forsaken, cast down, but not destroyed. The word troubled there, it means to press hard upon, to be in a narrow place. It simply means to be put under pressure. Do you know one of the great things about college? In fact, you're in a place right now that for some of you, you have never had the pressure that you will feel in a Christian college environment. You mean I have to be there on time? I haven't been on time in good night. I've never been on time. I have to be there. So like when you're talking about lights out, that's kind of like a general recommendation, right? Because I am so totally a night person, okay? We have to, hey, listen, I'm sorry I wasn't on, you know, exactly on time to class, but I was so busy with personal preparation, you know? Pressure, just to be someplace on time and then to turn something in, to have it there when it's supposed to be there. How many of you are working here to help pay for your college education? How many of you are working? Wow. Just out of curiosity, this is just for fun. How many of you are working here, but I'm not talking about mowing a yard or, you know, doing the dishes and your parents give you, you know, whatever. How many of you, this is the first time you've had a, like, check-in at a certain time job? Raise your hand. Okay. How many of you, this is the first time, but you didn't want to raise your hand? Okay. Do you know, it's interesting that even the idea of work and the expectation, this is what I have to do, this is when I have to do it, this is the way I have to do it, I have to head a paper this way. I mean, if I just put my name, you know, someplace, kind of legibly, isn't that enough? No, you have to head your paper this way. These are little things. And you know, for some, it's the first time this level of pressure has been applied. And the Apostle Paul says, hey, listen, I'm under pressure right now. And not just for heading a paper. I mean, it feels like life is closing in. How am I going to handle this? It's interesting how many times a college student will arrive on this campus. And in a sense, they say, when they tell dad and mom goodbye, they say, okay, I'm doing 1 year. I can handle the pressure for 1 year. And then I'm going to... He says, we're pressured, but do you know what he says? Not distressed. He said, you know, the pressure that God is allowing right now for me to experience is not the pressure that is going to crush me. It is the pressure that will refine me. Pressure. It's not a bad thing. We talk about pressure cookers, and you might say, I'm in it right now. If you're in a pressure cooker, it is for the purpose of accomplishing something that cannot be accomplished outside of it. He goes on, he says, we're persecuted. That word means I'm made to run, I'm driven away, I'm hunted. But then he goes on and he says, but not in despair. I have a hidden resource. It's always available. He says, I'm persecuted, made to run, driven away. He says, I'm not forsaken, I'm not abandoned. The Lord didn't leave me. I am cast down. The word cast down is literally the Greek idea of a wrestling match where you are thrown down. We'd say, I'm thrown to the mat. And the Apostle Paul says, I have been thrown to the mat, but don't count me out. He said, I'm not destroyed. I'm not ruined. I may be down, but I am not down for the count. For an earthen vessel to endure a one who's troubled, perplexed, persecuted, cast down, for an earthen vessel. By the way, it literally communicates the idea of a clay pot. For a clay pot to be cast down, wow, it didn't break. For a clay pot to be under pressure, but it's not crushed. For an earthen vessel to be constantly driven away, wow, but it's not forsaken. Who gets the glory for that? Does the earthen vessel say, wow, what an earthen vessel? Or, wow, there must be something beyond the earthen vessel that is sustaining it. You may be facing some things right now and you just say, man, I'm in the midst of affliction. Please know, even as did the Apostle Paul, affliction does not bring destruction. It is to enhance the life of Christ demonstrated in and through me. If you are only able to handle what you naturally can handle, where's the doxa? Where's the glory? Where's Christ seen in you? Have you ever said before, maybe your mom said it, I have had it up to here. Has she ever said that before? I've had it up to here. I can't take any more of this. You kids, have you ever heard that before? Do you know, sometimes you and I get to the point where we say, I have had it up to here. God, I can't take it anymore. I'm not going to take it anymore. I am done with the whole thing. Do you know, the sad thing is you remove yourself from the heat before you are finished, and it lacks perfection. Affliction that God brings into your life, it is not for the purpose of destruction. You know, if you go on a little bit further, verse number 17, we looked at it a moment ago, the Bible says, for our light affliction, which is but for a moment, worketh for us a far more exceeding and eternal weight of glory. In other words, you could say there's something in it for you. Our light affliction, okay, whatever I go through right now, Lord, affliction really is a matter in a sense of comparison. I mean, okay, so this is affliction for me, but boy, when I start to put it in perspective, is this really affliction? I can remember, you know, school, college was hard for me. I mean, I had to work. There were classes that, oh man, I can't get this. I got to work to do this. I was experiencing educational demands that I had not faced before. I remember my freshman year, Ballard North, 1300. Last night I went over to Ballard North. I just knocked on the door. I went up to 1300. I thought, I got to see my old first room, you know. Knocked on the door. One of the guys in there said, yeah. Hi. Yeah. Hi. What are you doing here? I just said, hey, this is my first room. I just wanted to come see how you're treating it, you know. And it was just like I left it. I remember Ballard North, 1300. I can remember my roommate coming in one time. He was a sophomore. And he had his books in his hand. And there's a block, cinder block wall that his bed was up against. He had his books in his hand. He came in and I could tell, ooh, he is hot. He came walking in and he had some, you know, some of those thick, hardbound books. And he took that book. He had three or four of them under his hand. And he just took them in his bottom bunk. And he just took them and flung him, and he slung him, and those books just slammed against that cinder block wall. I'm a freshman. Okay. You okay? Okay, here was his frustration. He said, what's going on?
4: Well, I can't believe it. Whoa, what happened?
3: I'm thinking something really
4: cool.
3: This is what he said.
4: I hate it. What happened? I got a 92 on a quiz.
3: When I got a 92 on a quiz, we had a party in the room. He's frustrated because he got a 92. He's going for this perfect average. He was going for all these things. Do you know, affliction is a matter of comparison, okay? For him, that was a hard thing. For me, that's a good thing, you know? You start to think about affliction and the things that God has brought upon your life. You know, for some, they may look at it and say, that's nothing. But for you, it's not nothing. It's something. You might even be prone to say tonight, people don't understand what I'm facing right now. People don't know what I'm feeling right now. You may be at different times in this place surrounded by people and just wonder what in the world is going on and feel like you can't tell anybody. Do you know affliction, when God turns up the heat, he does so for the purpose of purification. Spurgeon said this, God's choice makes chosen men choice men. We are chosen not in the palace, but in the furnace. In the furnace, beauty is marred, fashion is destroyed, strength is melted, glory is consumed. Yet here, eternal love reveals its secrets. Do you want to know those secrets? The secrets of eternal love. The secret of strength that can sustain an earthen vessel beyond what is natural for that vessel to endure. Do you want to know what it's like to have fellowship with the Son? He shows up in the furnace. Did we not throw three men into the fire? Who is the fourth? The fourth has the appearance of the Son of God. Who do you want to spend time with? Whose eternal secrets do you want to know? Are you willing to say, Lord, I will not jump off the furnace until you remove me? See, always when God brings affliction, challenge, difficulty, hardship, he does so for the purpose of purification. In James chapter 1, James gives this brief introduction. He says who he is. He doesn't go on and on about being the half-brother of Christ. He says who he is. I'm a servant of Jesus Christ. And then he says, beloved, brethren, count it all joy when you fall into diverse temptations, knowing that the trying of your faith worketh patience. But let patience have her perfect work, that ye may be perfect and entire, lacking nothing. Then he says, count it all joy. Do you know what that word, that phrase means? It means to welcome as an old friend. Count it all joy when you fall into various trials. It just carries the idea, hey, welcome like an old friend. It's like, you know, when you got back to college, those of you who are sophomores, juniors, seniors, do you know what it's like to see an old friend that you haven't seen for a while? You walk and, you know, you're on campus somewhere and you hear some girl holler, oh! Oh! You know, Wanda! And Wanda, oh! And they're doing all their thing, you know. And then she's showing her a ring, you know. Ah, you know. Oh, girlfriend, look at that. Okay, and they're just, you know, doing all this. You know what you are? You're just excited to see him. Old friends. You know, to be here I look out and I see old friends. You know, Don Smith is sitting back here, and Doc, we were mentioning your upcoming surgery. Don Smith has surgery coming up this Monday, and Don Smith is a dear old friend. I have sweet memories, times of prayer, times of fellowship, times of encouragement. To just look out and see an old friend. I know he's there for me, for my benefit. And you know, when James says, count it all joy, he says, you just welcome like an old friend. Fiery trial. Yeah. Count it all joy when you face various trials, difficulties, afflictions. Why? Well, count it all joy when you fall into various trials, diverse temptations, knowing this, that the trying of your faith worketh patience. The word patience, it means the ability to stand. There is something in it for me. When you start to think about affliction, affliction does not bring destruction. Affliction is for the purpose of purification. If you jump out before God is done, you miss the full benefit of His purifying fire. There's a verse in Jeremiah chapter 12, verse 5. It says, if thou hast run with the footmen and they have wearied thee, how wilt thou contend with horses? And if in the land of peace, wherein thou trustest, they have wearied thee, how wilt thou do in the swelling of Jordan? You know, for some, they just say, I just can't take this. I can't handle this. There's too much pressure. Listen, if you can't handle the footmen, when life begins to turn up the heat, what are you going to do then? If you can't handle the land of peace, where you trusted, what are you going to do when the floodwaters come? When God turns up the heat, He does so to prepare you for the horse in the battle. He does so to prepare you for the floodwaters that will come. He does so to remove those things that are just unnecessary. He does so for the purpose of purification. I am serious about this, and I can bring you to places on this campus where I had personally some of those wrestling matches with the fire. Like, God, I don't want that heat any longer. I don't want it. And had I jumped off the fire, all the things I would have missed, all the work that God had been doing and planning for and preparing for. Don't remove yourself from the heat. There's something in it for you. All of us like pleasure. All of us enjoy times of ease and comfort. But you're going to find something in the fire that comfort and ease cannot provide. Years ago, I learned a simple poem. It personified pleasure as a person and sorrow as a person. And the old poem goes, I walked a mile with pleasure. She chattered all the way, but left me none the wiser for all she had to say. I walked a mile with sorrow, and not a word said she. But oh, the things I learned from her when sorrow walked with me. Who doesn't enjoy walking with pleasure? But who doesn't benefit if you will allow yourself to walk even at times with sorrow? Affliction does not bring destruction. Affliction is for the purpose of purification. And lastly, affliction brings about transformation. Affliction brings about a transformation that cannot happen apart from it. Remember, if you look again down at verse number 17, for our light affliction, which is but for a moment, worketh

turned up the heat and you stayed. I chose you when those unnecessary things were burnt away. I chose you when I transformed you into something you could not have been apart from the furnace of affliction. You know, out in our neck of the woods, we're not far from Mount Rushmore. It's, you know, a few hours' drive. To stand at the base of Mount Rushmore and look at the splendor that is before you, it's really phenomenal. Maybe several of you have seen it. I saw it for the first time within this past year. You look at the likeness that is carved into that rock that is before you. It's really remarkable to see the presidents and wow, it's so close. Do you know Mount Rushmore was never created with a manicure set? Nobody's hanging off the end with a little file going, ee-ee-ee-ee-ee-ee. They used harsh tools to build a likeness to people in the side of a mountain. Do you know what's interesting? Oftentimes, God has to use what we consider to be harsh tools, but he does so for the purpose of building a likeness in us that cannot be accomplished with a little manicure set. You say, God, you're not using that tool on me. I'm just telling you right now. I'm not going to do that. Somebody else, you can do that to them, but you're not doing that to me. The sad truth is that you don't get the likeness. To behold the face of Jesus Christ and to be able to come away with his likeness, that happens oftentimes in the furnace of affliction. There was a guy years ago whose name was Ed. He was a friend of ours in college. And Ed was one of the guys, he was not real big, okay? In fact, Ed was like, you know, this. He was like this, really. He was, you know, he was a rail of a guy. And I can remember Ed going to start to work out, you know, and it was kind of a joke. You know, Ed's, I'm going to the gym to work out. So, you know, Ed's going, he's pumping stuff, you know, and he's lifting stuff. And he comes back and he's really sore, you know. So you just touch him. How you feeling? How's those arms doing? You know, and you just touch him because wherever you touch, he hurts, you know. But he didn't stop. He kept going. He transformed. By the time, I mean, it wasn't a four-year process, although he started early in his college career, and the guy was built. He did that through physical affliction. When I was in college, I worked at Merlac Kitchen Cabinets in the summers. I did all kinds of things there. I built the frames. I worked a place where they sprayed them and did all kinds of stuff there. And one summer, when I showed up to work at Merlat's, they took me to a little station, and they said, this is your station this summer. And, you know, he explained it to me. There was this little jig, and I would have a stack of doors that were cabinet doors. And they're right behind me, so they're right here. And I would take 8 cabinet doors, and I just would slide them on here in that little stair-step jig. They would all slide there, and then right here, I had a big cabinet full of hinges. I mean, just this big bin full of hinges. I'd grab hinges, and they showed me what to do. Just set the hinges in their right place. So I have 16 hinges. And then right up here on this pulley kind of a thing, there was a pneumatic screwdriver that just kept feeding screws into it automatically. So you just take the screwdriver and line it up with the hinge and whoop, put a screw in it. Whoop. 2 screws in each hinge. So that's what I do. He said, that's what you're going to do. And then you take them and you stack them over here, and somebody will come take them away. So people would bring me, little elves would bring me doors, you know, and then they would take them away. He said, that's what you're going to do. I said, okay. So I got started. Whoop, whoop, whoop, whoop, whoop, whoop, whoop, whoop, whoop, whoop, whoop, whoop, whoop, whoop.

0: And I think I can do this, you know, and get my next set. That's just like the first 2 minutes. I have to do this for 8 hours. Listen, after about 10 minutes. Eight hours I have to do that. After about the first 20 minutes. My arm is so sore after 20 minutes. That when I finish that day, I am in serious pain. You got to punch a card. I'm like, you know, I'm trying to punch a card. I have to drive home. Okay, you know when you're hurting? Do you know how you feel when you wake up the next morning? Yeah, exactly. I go in the next day, I am in pain. I have to do this for 8 hours. All day long. No, I'm not kidding. I was hurting, and I was hurting badly. And but after about 2 weeks, man, 3 weeks. And I'm doing okay. 4 weeks. End of the summer. Now, I can say this honestly. I've never had this happen to me before. This might surprise you. Okay. You know, most people think I'm a pretty big guy. You know? Actually, nobody thinks that. Okay, so what happened over the course of the summer, I developed some muscle in this arm. I mean, serious muscle. I had definition back here, you know? I had this arm. This arm was exactly how it's always been. I had special shirts made. One arm muscle shirt, you know? This one was long sleeve. This one, you know? It's really weird. It's like this one, hefty, hefty, hefty. Wimpy, wimpy, wimpy. You know why this arm was big? Because it hurt. Yes. I know it's a silly story, but the only reason it developed is because it hurt. Do you know, for you to say, God, I don't want to hurt that way. Some of you tonight are just, you're just hurting. For whatever reason, you brought something back with you over the summer. You faced something when you arrived. You left something. And it just hurts. Do you know, the hurt is where you get the gain. If you're not willing to hurt, you will never be built. If you're not willing to put yourself and leave yourself on the fire, trusting that Almighty God knows when I have to come off the fire, He's not going to leave me on a moment too soon. I may say to God, God, I cannot handle it. But you know, Lord, whether I believe I can or I cannot, I will trust that you will not leave me on a moment too long. You will not remove me a moment too soon. I will trust you in the heat of affliction. Oswald Chambers said, "To choose to suffer means that there is something wrong. To choose God's will, even if it means suffering, is something very different. No healthy saint ever chooses suffering. He chooses God's will, as Jesus did, whether it means suffering or not. Hebrews tells us of Jesus Christ, who, for the joy that was set before him, endured the cross, despising the shame, and is set down at the right hand of the Father. College student, church member, will you choose to trust him when he turns up the heat in the furnace of affliction? Father in heaven, how wise you are to know exactly what we need to bring about your perfection. Lord, tonight, I'd ask that you'd help those who, even at this moment, feel the heat. May they tell you this evening, with bent knee and humbled heart, Lord, I choose to trust you even in the furnace of affliction. May you accomplish that which cannot be accomplished. May you produce that which will never be produced outside of the furnace. Thank you for choosing us in the furnace of affliction.
1: 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And now, a sermon from a past Bible conference at Pensacola Christian College.
2: Take your Bibles and turn to the book of Ephesians chapter 2. I want to continue tonight and finish up with this thought about grace. God's grace is wonderful. Amen. Let me lay a couple parameters before I begin. I know it was stated in various ways through the very able preaching of these two gentlemen. But grace does not give anyone a license or liberty to live a lawless life. Now remember that. I want to begin with a few parameters here. Grace, and regardless of what you think I'm saying or what you try to make in your heart me say, I am not giving license to sin. And I think you know that. But grace does not lead to lawlessness. Real grace. But contrary, a genuine Christian filled with the Spirit of God, his heart is so fixed on Jesus Christ that the thought of doing what he shouldn't do is abhorrent to him. That's the proper perspective of grace. Now, I made a statement this morning. We have confused grace and holiness with mechanical codes of conduct. And what I am alluding to is the fact that in many, many churches, and it just might be some of the churches that you have come from, I don't know, but it just might be this many students with this varied representation of churches across America. We have come to the place in the United States of America where I believe that many Christians now make value judgments as to who real godly people are, not so much based on how their life conforms to the Scripture, but rather based on what do they do according to the extra-biblical rules placed upon them in their churches. You know what I'm saying? This is the rule right here. This is whether how we evaluate whether somebody is godly and holy. Does their life conform to this book? Not does their life conform to what I have set up as what I believe the criteria is for godliness. Let me illustrate. When I was a young Christian, I was in Lancaster, Pennsylvania. I went to a fundamental Baptist church. But my idea of holiness and godliness was this. If you went to church Sunday morning, Sunday night, and Wednesday night, and you didn't go to the movies, you were a godly Christian. And especially if you went to church on Wednesday night during the month of August. You see? But that was my perspective, you see? And what has evolved over the years is we have set up, and by the way, I'm not condoning movies or anything of the sort. I'm just saying we have this mechanical code that we go by that we think people are spiritual and yet they could be hateful, gossiping, backbiting, and everything else underneath. So we have attached godliness to external standards instead of how we conform internally to the qualities of Jesus Christ. You understand that? Now, I'm a fundamentalist. I'm proud of it. I'm proud of my heritage. But I must confess and say to you once again that I was bound by the opinions and expectations of my peers. But I can stand before you tonight a free man. I'm free by the grace of God. I'm free from their control. I'm free from their opinions. I'm free from their expectations. I'm free from their traditions. I'm free from the tyranny of their demands. And no longer do I have to bow and face Mecca and bow to a Baptist pope somewhere. Thank God. Now, one of these days, some of you, God willing, we'll get to that place. God's grace is exhilarating and it's exasperating and it's exciting. It's exciting because it opens the door for a child of God to victorious, joyous, Christian living. But it's exasperating. You know why? Because many people fear grace. They fear the doctrine of grace. Why do you say that, preacher? Because they've confused God's grace with greasy grace. And you probably heard that statement. You see, God's grace justifies the sinner. Greasy grace justifies the sin. But we have turned that around today, and we have justified the sin while we have, got tough on the sinner. Jesus had compassion on the sinner and he was tough on sin. We've turned that around. We need to get back the way Jesus had it. Compassionate on the sinner, but tough on sin. Now, many people do not understand grace. And I want to tell you right now, it's just as good as it sounds. And it works just as God says it will work in the Word of God. At a church board meeting, there was one mentally obtuse deacon who objected to the pastor's suggestion to buy a chandelier for the foyer. And this deacon said, "I object, and I object for three reasons. First of all, nobody can spell it to order it. Second, if we had one, they couldn't play it. And thirdly, what we need in this place is more light." You see, he didn't understand. And the point is this, if you don't understand the grace of God, you won't want to see it in action. And so I want to explain tonight how the miracle of God's grace can become a reality in your life. Now, God's grace has two dimensions to it. There is a vertical dimension and there is a horizontal dimension. The vertical dimension centers on our relationship with God. And that is, God frees us from the demands and condemnation of the law. He announces hope to the sinner, and that is eternal life and all of its benefits. But on a horizontal plane, grace centers on our human relationships. And that frees me from the tyranny of other people's demands and their trying to please them. And it frees me from adjusting my life to meet their expectations and frees me from their opinions. I'm a fundamental Baptist. But my problem was, when I got out of Bible college, was this. I'm a fundamental Baptist and I'm right. Everybody else is wrong. I am a fundamental Baptist, and fundamental Baptists are always right about everything. I think I'm right, and I know I'm right, and everybody else isn't. Now, you may think that's facetious, but I'm telling you right now, that's the gospel truth. And there are a lot of people graduating from schools today that think exactly the same way, and it's sad. We all, like Dr. Stoll said, you know, we're always blaming it on the other guy. It's always the other guy's fault. It's not my problem, it's their problem. No, it's my problem. One fellow suspected that his wife was hard of hearing. And so it was bothering him. And one day he walked in the living room and his wife was over in the other end of the living room dusting some pictures on the wall. And so he thought, I'm going to find out right now if she really is hard of hearing. And he stood there and said, honey, can you hear me? No response. He moved a little bit closer. Honey, can you hear me now? He didn't hear a response. He moved a little bit closer. He said, honey, can you hear me? Still, he didn't hear a response. He moved up right behind her and said, honey, do you hear me? She turned around and said, for the fourth time, yes, I do. You almost missed it, but you got it. You know, he had the problem. You see? And I'm going to tell you right now, there is a God squad. There is those self-appointed defenders of the universe who are going around our country trying to make sure everybody keeps their rules and abides by their preferences. And these protectors of the faith, quote unquote, want to manipulate you and dominate you. And above all, they want you to keep their expectations and they want you to live up to their opinions and keep you in their pen and wear their badge. And I'm not going to have any of it. Boy, they're wired tonight. I can sense it. You ought to make more announcements like that. I'll tell you what. Amen. I want to offer hope to you tonight. I want to offer you that the grace of God is the only escape from that nightmare. And God will set you free, even though you think maybe you're not there yet. You just might be there, even as a college student, free from yourself and free from the demands of others. Yes, even the demands of other students who come from other churches who try to put their thinking upon you, free from the tyranny of their expectations and free from the tyranny of their opinions. Well, everybody has opinions today. There was a Baptist preacher and a Catholic priest and a Jewish rabbi who were... What are you laughing at? You didn't hear this, did you? And they were discussing the very theologically sensitive issue of when does life begin? And the Catholic priest said, life begins at conception. The Baptist preacher said, life begins at birth. He must have been a modernist. The Jewish rabbi said, life begins when the last kid leaves home and the dog dies. Opinions. Everybody has a right to their opinion, especially when it agrees with yours. Isn't that the way it is? Oh yeah, you have a right to your opinion, but your opinion's better if it agrees with my opinion, you see. Demands and opinions and expectations. And there are a lot of Christians today who are in penitentiaries and God wants to set you free from their demands and opinions and expectations. Well, it's a glorious place to live. Free. By grace. Free to obey. Free to love. Free to forgive others. Free to allow people to be who they are and what they want to be by the grace of God. And God's grace is the only way you're going to experience a happy Christian life. God's grace is greater than all your sin. God's grace will save you, keep you, deliver you, and present you faultless before the Father. And my goal here tonight is to simply give you something that hopefully you will leave from this building tonight on your way to a victorious Christian experience by God's grace. For by grace are ye saved, Paul said, Ephesians chapter 2. What is grace? There's various and multitude of definition, but I like to look at it as the enabling power of God. Why was grace necessary? One word, sin. Well, we all have in common, but nobody wants to talk about. God created a perfect world, perfect humans, a perfect marriage. Adam did not have to hear about all of the men that Eve could have married. Eve didn't have to hear about Adam's mom's cooking. Eve said, Adam, do you love me? He said, honey, who else? And Satan slithered into that garden. And the end result was sin. And sin destroyed our mental capacity. Adam had a memory. I mean to tell you, he could name all the animals in that world at that time, but sin destroyed that capacity. Now we tie a string around a finger and we forget why we tied the string around our finger. There was an old man sitting on a park bench one day and he was crying. Young fella came by and looked at him and said, What's the matter? The fella said, I'm 80 years old. I have a lovely home. I have money in the bank. I have good health. I just married a 30-year-old beauty queen. And the guy was puzzled. He said, I don't understand. What's the matter? He said, I can't remember where I live. Sin destroyed our mental capacity. Sin destroyed physical perfection. What's wrong? I perceive something is happening behind my back and I don't know what's going on. Adam was a Superman in the garden. Eve was a ravishing beauty. But today, as a result of sin, all of us who are very physically imperfect are down at the health spa or we're go over to the sports center to gain back what Adam threw away in the garden. And now we have to deal with bunions and bifocals and bridges and braces and bulges. Sin destroyed emotional perfection. There was no worry or fear or dread or hatred or anger or resentment or bitterness in the garden. Sin brought it. And sin is the basis for every argument in your marriage. It's the basis for every disagreement between you and your fellow students. That's what caused the big blow up just before you walked in here tonight. Sin. You got married for better or worse. You couldn't do better and she couldn't do worse. Somebody said, marriage is the dream. Love is the dream and marriage is the alarm clock. We lost emotional perfection. We lost relational perfection. Now listen to this. Adam and Eve had a beautiful relationship. But what was the first thing they did when they sinned? They hid. That's what they did. And you know what? We've been hiding ever since. And we put on our religious masks. We put on this religious facade. Why? Because we are fearful of those grace killers who come walking past us and who stalk every church and every college, making sure everybody keeps their set of religious rules. Let me tell you something right now. Some of you probably brought some excess baggage here. You say, what do you mean, preacher? I mean, there are those of you who have come from churches of various sorts, and you come to Pensacola Christian College, and you look and you see and you say, wait a second, they don't do that at my church. Why are they doing it here? They use that music and they didn't do that kind of where I came from. They dress this way where I came from, and they dress a little bit different down there. You brought excess baggage, you ought to just ship it back home. You see? But that's where we're coming from today. But the moment you begin to live by grace and stop trying to do it in your own flesh, accept God's grace in your life and let Him work in your life, you will begin to have those right kind of relationships. So let me give you three hindrances to grace and we'll be finished. Number one, here's why people do not live by grace. There's what we call the performance trap. And it's simply this. You feel as though God's going to love you because of what you do, and other people are going to approve of you because of what you do and by listening and following them. And so you have this mentality, the more I do, the more God loves me. The more I bend to those people who are trying to make demands on my life and these expectations that they have placed upon me, then they will approve of me and I will be accepted by them. Read my lips. That's wrong. We have become prisoners of oughts. I ought to do this and I ought to do that and I ought to. Psychologists tell us that one out of every four persons in America have mental problems today because they are trying to please other people. So if you are in a group of four people and the other three look okay, guess who it is? You need to get out of that penitentiary. God doesn't love you because of what you do or because you do more. He loves you, and that's based on what Jesus did on the cross. Works do not save me. Works are an evidence of how much I love God. And I'm saved because of what Jesus did. And if I never do anything, He still loves me. But of course, that won't happen because if I love Him and I'm truly saved, I will want to follow Him and obey Him. But performance Christians believe that if you please people and meet their expectations and adhere to their opinions and demands, you're going to be happy and you're going to be full of joy. But that's not true. Listen, Paul couldn't please people. Jesus couldn't please people. What makes you think you're going to please everybody? So give up trying. Tell those people in your life to take a hike. I've decided to live by the grace of God and I'm set free and I'm going to enjoy my Christian experience. And maybe there's some preachers out here, and I just may be rubbing you the wrong way. I don't know. You know, this may sound strange coming from a fundamental Baptist. Or maybe there are some students out here that came from real staunch, straight, dyed-in-the-wool fundamental Baptist churches. I'm going to tell you right now, you need to listen to what I have to say. You need to quit letting other preachers and their papers and their whatever they put out intimidate you and cause you to bow to their demands. I made up my mind a long time ago. You know whose slave I'm going to be? God's. I'm His slave. I'm His servant. God called me to be a servant, not some superstar inspector of God's people. God didn't call you to be superior. He called you to be a servant. You want to know some signs of an indication that you are caught in this performance trap? Let me give you a few. You're never at peace. You never have peace in your heart. You're always uptight about something. You're afraid to make a mistake for what somebody might say. You always feel anxiety. You feel guilt. You feel condemnation. You're dominated by anger. You have some smoldering resentments in your life that you've never dealt with and haven't been resolved. You have excessive mood swings from one end of the spectrum to the other. You'll suffer depression at times. You know why? Because you're a performance Christian and you need to get off that merry-go-round. You need to get off that treadmill, that religious treadmill that you're on, and get set free from all of that and not be bound by other people's traditions and cultures and opinions and expectations and demands and live by the grace of God. Number two. The second thing that will hinder you from living the way God wants you to live is individualism. Individualism. I'm a John Wayne Christian. Just call me the Lone Ranger. And here's Tonto. That's a guy that just follows you wherever. Just, you know. I can handle this all by myself. I'm a King James toting Bible quoting preacher or Christian buddy, and I can handle anything that comes my way. And I'm not knocking the King James. I preach from and I believe in it. But I'm telling you right now, that's the attitude of a lot of people today in Christian circles. I can handle it. I'm tough, staunch, and nothing will knock me over, boy. I got it under control. I can handle it all by myself. You are dead wrong. One day you will have a problem come into your life that you will not be able to solve, and you will fail miserably, and your faith will be introduced to the dirt when you fall flat on your face. And then you will face a choice, and that choice will be this. You will say or have to admit before God, I have failed, and oh God, I'm asking for mercy and grace to get me lifted up again. Or you can just get up and dust yourself off and pretend that nothing ever happened. But if you do the latter, that problem will fester in your soul and it'll stay there until it rots your soul. You're not sufficient for the journey on your own. And the only thing that makes you sufficient and makes me sufficient is the grace of God. And let me tell you something, sooner or later, you will run into a problem in your life and it'll eat you for lunch. But when that time comes, you had better run to the cross and plead for the grace of God, His enabling power, and bless God, He will give that to you, and you will get up, and you will stand stronger by His grace than you ever have before in your life. God's grace. And if you do anything other than that, your life will be one living hell. Miserable. Don't strut around like a peacock and say, I can handle it. That's why Jesus had to die on the cross, because you couldn't handle it. And then let me say the third hindrance to grace is legalism. And nothing can choke the heart and soul out of an individual like legalism. You cannot do anything to earn the grace of God. We know that. But legalism is the cornerstone of paganism. And in every denomination in the United States of America, they have their own particular form of legalism. Their rules whereby you think they think you can obtain righteousness. Eating fish on Friday. Don't eat fish on Friday. That's legalism. No music in the church. That's legalism. No jewelry. That's legalism. No TV. That's legalism. Well, I tell you what, I had to chuckle when Dr. Stoll mentioned that. Isn't that ridiculous, talking about, you know, what we used to do? Preach about wearing lipstick and makeup and all that. Man, if the barn needs painted, paint it. I always preach that. And there's nothing wrong with that. Boy, don't. You can't wear your hair a certain way. You better wear it this way. Assuming you have hair. A woman had a locket around her neck. And one of her friends walked up and admired this beautiful locket. She said, Maya, that's beautiful. Do you have a memento in there? She said, yes. I have a lock of my husband's hair. She said, but your husband's still living. She said, yes, I know, but his hair's gone. I don't think you would remember. Maybe these gentlemen would, some of them. The old Burma Shave signs on the side of the road. Man, I tell you, when I was a kid in Lancaster, Pennsylvania, we used to go to Wildwood, New Jersey for a vacation, the Greeks' summer retreat. And we'd go to Wildwood, New Jersey, and all the Greeks would migrate there in the summer. And the highlight of my vacation was reading those Burma Shave signs going down the road all the way to Wildwood, New Jersey. And I don't know if this was an omen or what, but one I remember. Within this veil of toil and sin, your head grows bald but not your chin. Use Burma Shave. What are you laughing at? Somebody said a man, they say that a man who's bald in the front is a thinker. A man who's bald in the back is a lover. A man who's bald all the way through just thinks he's a lover. Let me see here. Do we have any thinkers here? Legalism! Don't do this, don't do that, don't have nice possessions, don't drive a nice car. Don't get this, so forth, so on. And I want to tell you right now, that does nothing more than put a stench in the nostrils of God. Because if we can do something to obtain righteousness, then Jesus Christ died in vain. Consider Hans the tailor. Hans the tailor was well known in his city for making perfect custom-made quality clothes. And because of his reputation, an influential entrepreneur, when he was visiting that city, went to Hans the tailor and ordered a custom-made suit. 3 weeks later, his suit was ready. He went back to Hans the tailor, walked in the tailor shop, went into the dressing room, and began to put the suit on. But as he put the suit on, he found that one arm was twisted that way, and one arm was twisted this way, and one shoulder was caved in, and the other one was bulging out. And he twisted and contorted and wrenched his body until he pushed his body into that suit. And so he left the tailor, and he was walking down the street. And a fella saw him and said, "Excuse me, sir, have you been to Hans the tailor?" He said, "Yes, I have." He said, did he make that suit for you? The guy said, "Yes, he has." He said, "I thought so. There's nobody in this city that can make a tailor-made suit for somebody who has such an odd physique as you and such a physical structure as you. Nobody but Hans the tailor could do that and make it fit so superbly to somebody who's so deformed as you." But you know, that's exactly what we do in the Christian community. We take what we think is Christianity, and we take what we want people to do, and we push them, and we shove them, and we try to force them into our little mold, and what we have walking around America today is a bunch of deformed Christians. Come on, that's right. Get free! Grace will set you free. That's death! Wooden legalism destroys the soul. Does God's grace live in your life? Show grace and kindness to somebody. Do somebody a favor who doesn't deserve a favor done. That's grace. Find some student who you'd rather not do something for and do something for them. That's grace. Do somebody a favor or show them kindness even when they don't deserve it, nor could they earn it. Let me close by just saying I thank God, and I'm not trying to be political here whatsoever. I believe it with all my heart, or I wouldn't be here, and I don't think I would have been invited if I would be somebody who was just going in some weird direction, to put it frankly and bluntly. But I'm telling you, I think what I've seen in my three experiences here at Pensacola Christian College is a balance. A balance that you need. And if you stick around for 4 years, you just might leave here a good, balanced Christian. Try it. Stick around. Legalism as a system is wrong. But it's also true that the presence of standards or rules does not equal legalism. The New Testament is filled with commands. Does that make God a legalist? No, not at all. Legalism is wrong. And it's not necessarily the presence of rules, but a wrong attitude about these rules. Rules are not to prove our goodness to God. Rules are meant to direct us and guide us. Legalism? No. False spirituality? No. But I believe we have here a testimony and standards, yes. And it's refreshing for me to see an institution that operates by the grace of God. Now, what are you? A performance Christian? An individualist? A legalist? Right now, you could bow your head and say, "Oh God, I want to be free to live by your grace." So let's bow our heads right now. Every head bowed and every eye closed. And I want you to take a moment and say, "Oh God, I don't want to be a deformed Christian. I want to, yes, have a good testimony, live by the standards that are set before me at this place of learning. I want to follow those in authority over me. I believe they have given me these standards to make me a person of better character and quality. I believe their standards are a picture of the qualities of Jesus Christ, and I want to be more like Jesus Christ. So God, forgive me. Take away the bitterness. I confess tonight that I have resented certain things, and I have sort of murmured in my heart about some of the things that are going on around here, and I pray that you'd forgive me, God. I want to send back home the excess baggage that I brought with me. I don't need all of the expectations and the opinions of everybody else in this world. I'm here now, and these people are my leaders, and they are the directors in my life to lead me to a closer walk with you. And oh God, I want that more than anything else in my life right now.
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3: Jonah chapter 4. We live in a Photoshop age. You can make anything look better than it actually does. Some of the teens were making fun of me when I was coaching and I was trying to get them to lift weights. They didn't want to lift weights. That sounded too much like work. And they dropped on my desk one time this Photoshop of the Hulk with my face on it. You can do a lot of stuff. You can make anything look like what it's not. Oliver Cromwell was having his official portrait painted. And he went to the artist and said, "I want an honest representation. Don't try to flatter it." Here's what he said to him. "Paint me as I am, warts and all." That phrase is still used to express the desire of a true representation. Show us the defects as well as the good points. Paint me warts and all. Look at Jonah chapter 4, verse 1. "But it displeased Jonah exceedingly, and he was very angry, and he prayed unto the Lord and said, 'I pray thee, O Lord, was not this my saying when I was yet in my country? Therefore I fled before unto Tarshish. I knew that thou art a gracious God and merciful, slow to anger, of great kindness, and repentest thee of the evil. Therefore now, O Lord, take, I beseech thee, my life from me, for it is better for me to die than to live.'" Now you and I would have ended this book at the end of chapter 3. We would have never allowed chapter 4 to be part of this. Did Jonah write the book? Not sure. If he did, he wrote it in third person. Did someone write this information later and it's about him? We don't know, but I can tell you this. If Jonah wrote this, the Holy Spirit had to force him to write chapter 4. We would have ended it at chapter 3. Well, what had happened? Well, he ran. God prepared a great fish, spit him out, finally went to Nineveh, preached his message, revival broke out. The book would have ended on a victorious note at the end of chapter 3. But it doesn't end at chapter 3. See, we're not God. The book started with Jonah and God. It will end with Jonah and God. But you need to understand that God is not trying to get us to see Jonah and his shortcomings and his problems and his attitudes. What God is trying to do is get us to see ourselves through Jonah. Jonah resented the Assyrians. It wouldn't be too much of a stretch to say that Jonah hated the Assyrians. They were a people most of the area of the Middle East hated. They were brutal, vicious people. There's all kinds of terrible stories about the Assyrians and needing to cross streams with their chariots and didn't have time to build a bridge. And they went to a local village and slaughtered every man, woman, and child and threw them in the river to make a human bridge for their chariots. They would take a city, we know this, and skin people alive and post the skins on the walls of the city as a warning to any other city that would make them fight them rather than just surrender to. These are vicious people. He hated them. And because he hated them, he couldn't abide God's blessing on them. It hurt him that God hadn't destroyed them. He probably saw the fact that God did not destroy that city as an affront to his ministry. If a prophet put forth a prophecy and it did not take place, it was evidence that he was not a prophet. And he had said 40 days, yet 40 days, and this city is going to be overthrown. And yet God did not overthrow it. And he probably felt a tinge of personal pride here. I'm supposed to be a prophet. I'm supposed to proclaim these things, and you're supposed to do them. And I proclaimed it, and you didn't do it. And he has a great deal of hatred toward the Assyrians. He has a great deal of resentment toward the Assyrians. And it's beginning to bleed over into a resentment toward God. Now, Jonah admits that he knows God and he knows what kind of character God has. I love what he says about him. I knew that thou art, in verse 2, a gracious God, merciful, slow to anger, great kindness, and repentest thee of the evil. Meaning, if they would repent, you would change your mind. So he knows the character of God. He knows what God is. But he still is upset because God was to them what he said he would be. Merciful and kind and gracious. Jonah resents God's mercy so much that he wanted to die rather than to live. Now, none of us are immune to Jonah's resentment. We often think in terms of us versus them. If you're going to be honest, there are people you resent. Many of you in this room, you resent sinners. You resent them. And God says he loves them. He wants them to come to him. Some of you resent people of a different race, or you resent people of a different ability. Some of you resent people because they're good-looking people. We have a natural tendency in the human heart to resent things. And because he resented Assyria, he begins to resent God because God was good to Assyria. What's he saying in his heart? The friend of my enemy is my enemy. I don't even want to live. I don't have anything more to do with this. If you're going to spare these people, I would rather just die. Jonah lost his sense of perspective. He actually resented the fact that God had forgiven and blessed someone else. Now, if you're going to get to the point in your life where you resent the fact that God's blessing someone else, you do understand that's a very self-centered approach to life. And he was totally preoccupied with self. Look at verse 3. Look at all the personal pronouns in verse 3. Therefore, now, O Lord, take, I beseech thee, my life from me, for it is better for me to die than to live. He is completely absorbed with self. Resentment of others and even resentment of God begins with a preoccupation of self. You can't resent someone else unless you think they have something or can do something you can't do. Then you begin to resent them. You resent God because you see God being good to people, because that's His nature, to be good to people. And you want Him to be good to you just like He was good to them. And if He's not good to you in the same proportion, then you resent God. A resentment of others and a resentment of God begins with a self-absorbed attitude. It begins with the fact that we are so focused on us. And nothing removes the hand of God from people faster than a preoccupation with self. Examine with me the resentment in the heart of Jonah. Look, first of all, at the destructive result of resentment. It'll destroy your peace. Verse 1, chapter 4. It displeased Jonah exceedingly, and he was very angry. Now, notice the wording. It displeased him, not a little bit. He wasn't just a little bit upset. He was exceedingly upset and very angry. The term very angry there simply means hot. He just completely ticked off about the whole thing. He is angry at God, exceedingly. How could you do this? I came here and preached this message to these people, and you, what have you done? You spared them. I wanted to see them destroyed. I resent them so much. I'm exceedingly, exceedingly displeased and very angry. He's furious. You do realize the evidence of the Spirit of God living in our lives is love and joy and peace, not over-the-top anger. So he's in a bad way. And Jonah's not living in the present with God. See, to resent God and to resent others, we cannot live in the present. Because in the present, we know God is good. In the present, we know who God is. In the present, we know God's called us. You have to live in the past, and that's where Jonah is. He's living in his resentful past. In verse 2, he said, I knew. Isn't that interesting? I knew that you were a gracious God. I knew that you were going to be kind. I knew that you were going to forgive. I knew, not I know. He's living in the past. Jonah obeyed, but he had no enjoyment in obedience. Now, would you be honest for a moment? Are you living a life of obedience to God? At least you're trying to. Let me ask you a question. Are you enjoying that life? Or is there a tinge of resentment even in your life of obedience? He obeyed God. He got off that beach and he went to Nineveh. He obeyed God, but he was not wholly reconciled to the will of God. And we can find ourselves obeying God, but resenting it in our heart. Yes, I'm going to do what you've asked me to do, but I'm not going to like it. Yes, I'm going to go where you want me to go, but I'm going to grumble about it every minute. Yes, I'm going to work and serve as you have called me to serve, but I'm not going to be happy about it. That's what Jonah said. I'm not living in the present wonderful reality of walking with God and doing His will and being His friend and knowing His hands upon me. No, I knew you were that kind of God. Not I know that you're that kind of God. Nothing weakens our spiritual vitality more than a hidden resentment toward God's will. In verse 2, Jonah blamed God. He said, look, I fled because of you. This whole thing is your fault. The whole thing, God, is your fault. I knew what you were going to do. And this is why I fled in the first place. I ran toward Tarshish because I knew what you were going to do. You were going to forgive these heathen people, and I knew you would. It's your fault. If you weren't what you were, I wouldn't have had to run. That's exactly what he said. By the way, I find it interesting that he prayed this in verse 2. And he prayed unto the Lord, said, I pray thee. You realize he's doing all this complaining in a prayer? You know, we come to the Lord and say, Father, we thank you for this beautiful day. What did he do? Father, I come to you today to accuse you. I had to flee in the first place because if you're the way you are, if you weren't the way you are, I wouldn't have these problems. In a prayer, I don't know what that takes, but it's not good. Jonah lost his peace because he was filled with resentment. First for Assyria, and then because God was good to them, he began to resent God. And he lost his peace. I'll tell you what else. Resentment will destroy in your life. It'll divert your purpose. In verse 3, he states very clearly what he wants to happen next. Therefore now, O God, take, I beseech thee, my life from me, for it is better for me to die than to live.

He is so self-centered, he says twice, I wish I were dead. Once in verse 3, once in verse 8. He even alludes to it again in verse 9. This city was saved, but he could not focus on his service to God. His purpose was to take the message. That was all he had to do. And now he wants to die. Now in verse 5, look at what he did. Jonah went out of the city and sat on the east side of the city, and there made him a booth and sat under it in the shadow till he might see what would become of the city. And we run right over that statement without realizing these people have repented. And God has accepted their repentance. And God has been good to them and has allowed them his mercy. And what is Jonah doing? Jonah thinks this whole thing is a big scam. These people are not being right with God. God's eventually going to pick up on the fact that they are not really repentant people. And I'm going to go up here on the side of this hill and watch, because sooner or later God's going to figure out that these people aren't worth his time and he's going to destroy them. They've already repented, but Jonah says, I'm going to go up here on the side of the hill and just see what is really going to happen here to this city. He was hoping their repentance was insincere and God would destroy them. Now, Jonah had been sent to Nineveh to fulfill God's purpose, not his own. And often we find ourselves resenting God because he sent us, he called us, he wants us to do a certain thing, and it didn't turn out the way we thought it was going to turn out. And we turn on God and express resentment toward God, and all God said do was obey me and go do what I ask you to do. The rest of it's in his hands. He was focused on himself. It's better for me to die than to live. Now, what's he doing? He's making decisions based on what is best for me rather than what does God ask of me. And resentment in your heart will rob you of your purpose in life. His purpose has been diverted. What else? His productiveness was diminished. Twice in verse 5, Jonah sat. Chapter 1, verse 2, begins with the word arise. Seems like God is always trying to get Jonah to get up and do something. God's constantly motivating him to get up and go. And when the resentment hits him, his productiveness comes to almost nothing. He went out of the city and sat on the east side. Now the city sat with a river to the west and some high rising hills to the east. And he goes over on those hills just to sit and get a good vantage point and just see what was going on. But he's not in the city. You know what's going on in the city? Revival. You know what's going on in the city? Joy. You know what's happening in the city? Rejoicing. You know what's happening in the city? They're right with God. They're experiencing God's blessing and that wonderful feeling of being cleansed and being right with him. Do you remember what your heart felt the moment you asked Christ into your heart? And there's great rejoicing in that city. But where is he? He's on the hill. He's not in the city. He ought to be in the city. He ought to be down there rejoicing with them. He ought to be helping those people, but he's not. He's up on the hill wanting God to punish these people. Thousands of people have just accepted Christ. Those people are in need of discipling. Those people need teaching. They don't know much about Jehovah, but they knew enough about Jehovah to turn to him and say, we repent. And they repented with fasting and sackcloth and ashes. Well, now they need to know more about Jehovah. Who is this God? Tell us more about him. How do we respond to him? How do we interact with him? How can I know him better? These people needed Jonah's help, but Jonah's on the hill, resenting God when he should be in the city helping the people. Think about this from a historical point of view for a moment. You do realize that in the very near future from this story, that Assyria is going to conquer Israel and haul them off. 10 tribes hauled away at the hand of these people. I have to wonder, could Jonah have changed the course of history simply by obeying God
And being in that city and helping those people get to know God and helping them walk with God.

0: and telling them how they can have a better, closer, warmer, sweeter relationship with God. But he was not in the city. He's on the hill. And we all have the opportunity to literally change history, change somebody's history, by being productive instead of resentful. They're like sheep without a shepherd, but the shepherd's on the hill. How many of us have gone out when we should have gone in, allowing some silly fleshly resentment to keep us from being productive for God? Somebody we didn't like, something we didn't like, and it killed our opportunity to be productive. Sometimes we just don't like to deal with people. People are a problem. We want to escape the burdens and heartaches of other people. We'd rather lick our own wounds than help the afflicted. It's just too emotionally draining to help other people. It's easier to sit by yourself on the hill. Has your personal selfishness caused you to fail to live a life of usefulness to God? Say, well, you know, there are just some people I don't love. I just don't love them. I can't minister to them. I just can't bring myself to love them. Well, let me throw a thought at you here. God hasn't necessarily called us to love the lost. Now, that's a radical statement, so stay with me. I'm going to finish that thought. God hasn't called us to love the lost. God has called us to go to the lost and tell them that he loves them. Now, I believe we will love whoever it is that God calls us to minister to, because God will give you a love for them. But many of us have refused to go under the guise of, well, I don't love them. I can't bring myself to have affection for that group or this group or that age group or that race or those people. And we get hung up on the us versus them idea. And we need to understand it is not our love this world needs to see. It is God's love for them this world needs to see. And we've turned our back on opportunities because we, in our selfishness and resentfulness, just don't love those people. Go when God sends you. He'll give you a love. I believe with all my heart, if Jonah had come down off that hill and gone into that city and worked with those people and taught those people, he would have realized that people are people, and Assyrians are just like the people in Jerusalem, and they needed God. And eventually he would have developed a love and an affection for these people, realizing they're not so different after all. A resentful and self-centered focus will diminish our productiveness. Where is Jonah? Gone is his sense of mission. Gone is his sense of purpose. Gone is his sense of usefulness to God. All because of resentment in his heart. Fourthly, it will distort your perspective. Jonah was complaining about a vine. A vine. Can you believe that? Verse 6. The Lord prepared a gourd or a vine and made it come up over Jonah that it might be a shadow over his head to deliver him from his grief. So Jonah was exceeding glad of the gourd. But God prepared a worm when the morning rose the next day, and it smote the gourd that it withered. And it came to pass, the sun did arise, that God prepared a vehement east wind, and the sun beat upon the head of Jonah, that he fainted and wished in himself to die, and said, it is better for me to die than to live. He has completely distorted his perspective. He's complaining about a vine. Lord, I want to just die because my vine died, and God just saved thousands of people in Nineveh, and that meant nothing to him. That's just Jonah, that's not us. Really? Really? Let me ask you a question. Are you happy only when your personal needs are met? You know, you can measure a person by what makes them angry or what makes them happy. You can measure a person by what makes them laugh or what makes them cry. Jonah's happiness, he was exceeding glad for the gourd. His happiness is based on the fact that his circumstances changed. I was sitting up here, it was hot, the vine came up, he gave me shade. That's great. Then the vine died, and now he's unhappy. And many times we live our life the same way. The happiness in our life, the fulfillment in our life is based entirely upon the vine that we happen to have at that moment, rather than basing our happiness on the one who provides all good things for us. What makes you exceedingly glad? In what do you find real joy? Too often we find great joy in the blessing and not much joy in the blesser. Our joy comes from things, not the giver of all good things. Look at Jonah and almost laugh at him. How could you feel that way? Are you resentful because the vine has been disturbed in your life? Something you wanted, something that made you happy, something that gave you joy, and God disturbed that vine in your life. Did that take away your joy? Is your perspective focused completely on the vine? You know, I think about that vine, and it almost makes me laugh. He loved that vine. I can see when the vine started coming up, I can see him talking to the vine. Grow, little vine, grow. I love your little leaves. Then you run down to the river and get some water and come back and water the vine and talk to the vine. You're a lovely vine. You're a beautiful vine. You're the best vine I've ever seen. And you laugh. We do crazy things. Some of you talk to your animals like they're people. Yeah. Oh, how is Boo Boo this morning? Boo Boo is good. Yes, he is. It's a dog. We have vines all in our life. This makes me happy. This makes me happy. That thing, this makes me happy. This event, this person. And God says, you need to get your perspective changed and get away from the thing that I gave you. It was a vine. That's all it was. But the vine made him exceedingly glad. Thousands coming to Christ did not. Are you emotionally on the hill with Jonah? Is your peace destroyed? Is your purpose diverted? Is your productiveness diminished? Is your perspective distorted? And all of that takes place in our life because of resentment. We resent someone. And as we resent people, that resentment will eventually bleed over to God. Well, those are destructive results of resentment. Look at the divine response to resentment. God gave him patience. Look at verse 4. It's beautiful. I can hear the voice of God in sweetness. Then said the Lord, doest thou well to be angry? My goodness, God was about to destroy an entire city. Jonah is very fortunate that God didn't destroy him. But hear his voice. Doest thou well to be angry? Jonah, listen to me. Why? Jonah, he's reasoning with him. He's showing him tremendous patience. Verse 9, same response. Doest thou well to be angry for the gourd? Jonah accused God of not doing things his way. Jonah thought he knew what was best. And God came to him and reasoned to him and said, why are you angry about this? Do you do well to have this kind of anger? I'll tell you what, I'm so thrilled that God didn't give up on him, and I'm so thrilled that God didn't give up on me, and I'm so thrilled that God won't give up on you. Is your heart full of resentment for someone, something, somebody, maybe even God? We've all felt things emotionally, said and done things out of the abundance of the selfishness of our heart that offended God. But he is so very patient with us. He gave him patience. He gave him protection. He gave him the vine to shield him. And I want to turn that thought around for just a moment and tell you this. God gave him the vine to shield him, and he took it away from him to protect him. God took the vine away so Jonah would realize my protection comes from God, not from this vine. And God protected him by making him dependent upon him, by bringing his heart back to him. And we see God protecting us by giving us things. You need to understand, many times in our life, God protects us by taking things from us because that thing was standing between our heart and him. He fixed his eyes on the vine, not God. There's a sense in which the worm and the wind were there for Jonah's protection. They came to draw him to God. They came when Jonah needed to be reminded where his real protection came from. The very thing that you consider to be your adversity, the worm that took the vine from you, that thing that caused your heart to hurt, that thing that caused you to have resentment, that very thing may be nothing short of God's protecting hand reminding you that He is your life, He is your priority, He is your protection, He is your all in all. Some say, God left me alone. I'm out there, I don't have any friends. God has taken my friends from me. I am all by myself. No, God took others so you could see Him. I was voted friendliest senior of my high school. I knew everybody, everybody knew me. There were 250 some graduates in my high school class, and I knew everybody, and that was kind of a neat thing. And then I accepted Christ as my Savior, and I had no friends anywhere. They wouldn't talk to me. They avoided me. Some of the guys that I had been my very closest friends for years in school, I would go to their house, their car sitting right there in the driveway. I could hear music in the house until I knocked on the door and the music cut off. They didn't want anything to do with me. Oh, that was bad. That was terrible. No. God says, me, come to me, come to me, come to me. God left me out in the cold, just left me out there stranded. God, I wanted to do this for me, that for me. He didn't do any of those things for me. Just left me out in the cold. No, no, He let you feel a little bit of cold so you'd understand the warmth of His arms around you. God pardoned him. Jonah hurls God's words back at him. He comes very close to using bad language in verse 9. God said to Jonah, doest thou well to be angry for the gourd? And he said, I do well to be angry, even unto death. That's almost an expletive. He's almost cursing back at God. Yes! I do well to be angry. And he throws God's words back at him. And we've all done that. In a moment of emotional weakness, in a moment of resentment, in a moment of God, why? And we throw God's words back at him, but God pardons. God showed him love and patience and condescension. God says to him, I don't understand. You had pity on the gourd. You didn't do anything for the gourd. You didn't even make it grow, and it came up at night, perished in a night. You had pity for that. Do you not understand how good I've been to you? Do you not understand how patient I've been with you? Why would I not save this city? I'm doing nothing for them. I haven't done for you. I've been good and gracious and loving and kind to you. Why does it upset you so much that I'm good to them? God is exactly what Jonah said he was in verse 2. He's gracious and merciful and slow to anger and great of kindness and will repent of the evil if we will turn to him. Do you resent others? Is your life an unfolding series of events that pits you against other people? It's us and them. Who do you resent? Well, you do realize that God loves the people that you resent. And He's gracious and kind and wonderful. And if you will continue to resent people, something that was done to you, something you didn't think was fair, eventually that's going to fester and you're going to turn to God and you're going to resent God. And God's going to come to you and He's going to ask you the same thing that He asked Jonah. Doest thou well to be angry? Look how the book ends. Verse 11. And should not I spare Nineveh, that great city, wherein are more than 60,000 persons that cannot discern between their right hand and their left hand, and also much cattle? And we read that and think, well, what's the answer? We needed one more verse. What's the answer? I mean, it just left hanging, and it's left hanging, I think, for a reason. We don't know what Jonah did. We don't know how Jonah responded. We don't know if Jonah could come back to God and really answer in the way he should have when God said, "Doest thou well to be angry?" And the reason it's left hanging is because God didn't give us this book so we'd look at Jonah's life and make fun of him and the mistakes he made. God gave us this so we'd look at our life and we'd answer the question, "Doest thou well to be angry?" We don't know what Jonah did. Do you know what you will do? Do you know how you will respond? Are you aware of God's gracious, wonderful love? Or are you going to resent him for the things you think you should have gotten in life and you didn't get? Are you going to resent him for the will that you're trying to live in, but you have never, ever reconciled yourself to the fact that God's will is perfect? So you resent him. Doest thou well to be angry?
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2: Let's take our Bibles this evening and we'll find our way to the 20th chapter of the book of Matthew. Matthew chapter 20. It's a great joy to see each one of you out tonight. We're glad you're here. We appreciate you being a part of this service. I appreciate those kind words by Pastor McBride. I just kept waiting for the other shoe to fall. But he was nice all the way through, so, sir, God bless you. I appreciate that. I want you to look with me this evening, if you would, in the 20th chapter of the book of Matthew at a parable that our Lord gave. And let's ask the Lord tonight to help us to maybe learn just some simple things from this. I want to read it, then I want to make some comments about parables in general, and then we're going to look at the lesson that's before us. In verse number 1, the Bible says, "For the kingdom of heaven is like unto a man that is an householder which went out early in the morning to hire laborers into his vineyard. And when he had agreed with the laborers for a penny a day, he sent them into his vineyard. And he went out about the third hour and saw others standing idle in the marketplace, and said unto them, Go ye also into the vineyard, and whatsoever is right I will give you. And they went their way. Again he went out about the sixth and ninth hour and did likewise. And about the 11th hour he went out and found others standing idle and saith unto them, Why stand ye here all the day idle? They say unto him in verse 7, Because no man hath hired us. He saith unto them, Go ye also into the vineyard, and whatsoever is right, that shall ye receive. So when even was come, the Lord of the vineyard saith unto his steward, Call the laborers and give them their hire, beginning from the last unto the first. And when they came that were hired about the 11th hour, they received every man a penny. But when the first came, they supposed that they should have received more, and they likewise received every man a penny. And when they had received it, they murmured against the goodman of the house, saying in verse 12, These last have wrought but 1 hour, and thou hast made them equal unto us, which have borne the burden and heat of the day. But he answered one of them and said, Friend, I do thee no wrong. Didst not thou agree with me for a penny? Take that thine is, and go thy way. I will give unto this last even as unto thee. Is it not lawful for me to do what I will with mine own? Is thine eye evil because I am good? So the last shall be first, and the first last. For many be called, but few chosen." As we read this parable this evening, I'm aware of the fact that it has raised a lot of questions in a lot of people's minds for a long time. And I want you to understand tonight that I do not in any fashion believe that I will settle all questions and all doubts and all concerns that have been on people's minds all these years. I don't see myself like that little girl. I'm sure you've heard the story. The little girl was sitting at the kitchen table and she had her crayons and her paper and she was drawing away. And her mother came in and saw her and she said, Honey, what are you doing? And she said, I'm drawing, Mommy. And she said, Well, what are you drawing? She said, I'm drawing a picture of God. And her mother said, well, that's sweet, but you do understand, honey, that nobody really knows what God looks like. And the little girl said, they will when I get finished. And so this evening, I know that there has been, again, a lot of different thoughts that have been given about this particular parable, but I would not pretend to be like that little girl, that when I'm done, you're going to understand everything exactly. But there are just a simple truth that I want to bring to you tonight. In understanding parables, it's very important that we always note the circumstances that prompted that parable. Why was it the Lord gave it to begin with? And then it's also very important that we remember that parables are primarily to teach one truth, one primary truth. And they were never really meant to be broken down and every minute detail made to mean something, unless by the very natural flow of Scripture that you could learn those lessons from. In other words, you don't use a parable to teach doctrine that is not taught somewhere else in the Word of God. By the way, you don't even use a parable to teach principles that are not reinforced somewhere else in the Word of God. People have gotten themselves in a lot of trouble over the years by doing that. But we must look for that central truth, that central theme that the Lord was giving to us as to why this parable was given. So let's talk just for a few moments tonight, first of all, about the circumstances that prompted this parable. We've got to back up to chapter 19 to find that. In the early part of chapter number 19, the Bible shows us that there are different people that have been coming to the Lord and seeking to have a voice with Him, seeking to have an audience with Him. We know in verse 3 through verse number 9, the Pharisees came, and of course they came to tempt Him. They came talking about divorce and a man putting away his wife. We know in verse 13 through verse 15, the little children came and sat upon His lap and gathered around Him. And then finally, beginning in about verse number 16 down through verse number 22, the Bible gives us the record of the one that we refer to as the rich young ruler. And I think you can see by, if you had time, we had time to read the 19th chapter tonight, you would understand that the disciples were very busy and they were very involved in all these interviews that were going on. In verse 10 through verse 12, they had questions about the Pharisees, and they were coming to the Lord, and the Lord was having to explain some things to them. Of course, they were the ones that tried to tell the little children they were not should not be there and that they should leave. They should not bother the Lord. We know also that verse 23 down through verse number 26, that the disciples questioned about this rich young man and about salvation and what was involved in that. And then, of course, we know that finally, down in verse number 27, that Peter asked a question that was probably on everybody's mind, especially after the Lord's interview with that rich young ruler. You remember what Jesus said to him in verse number 21 of chapter 19? After he'd come and the Lord had confronted him about the law and so forth, he said in verse number 21, Jesus said unto him, if thou will be perfect, go and sell that thou hast and give to the poor, and thou shalt have treasure in heaven, and come and follow me. Of course, we know what the result was. The Bible said that the rich young ruler went away very sorrowful. Well, this was on the minds of the disciples, doubtless. And so you come down to verse number 27, and the Bible says, then answered Peter and said unto him, behold, we have forsaken all and followed thee. What shall we have therefore? They'd heard what he'd said to that young man. They heard what he'd told, if he would sell all he had and what would happen in his life. And Peter said, all right, Lord, we've really done that. We've walked away from everything. We've given up our lives. We're following you completely. All right, what are we going to get out of this? And of course, Jesus gave them the answer in verse 28 and verse 29. It's not our purpose tonight to get into the details of that, but he told them exactly what would be waiting for these disciples because of their faithfulness, because of their service. But he ends his statement with them in verse number 30 with a very unusual statement. As a matter of fact, to be perfectly honest with you, I have a feeling it must have taken them by surprise. Because after having told them what they were going to receive because of their sacrifice, because of what they had done, Jesus closed with this statement. He said, but many that are first shall be last, and the last shall be first. The Bible sets before us that Jesus is about to give us a story that's going to explain this whole deal to the disciples. And by the way, don't ever forget, that's who he was talking to. Back earlier in chapter 19, the Bible specifically tells us that he had talked, he turned and began to speak to his disciples. And he's going to explain to them why it was that he said that the first shall be last and the last shall be first. And things don't always work out the way that we envision that things would work out. That brings us, of course, into the parable itself. For in verse 1 down through verse number 16, where we read just a moment ago. Now, I want to take just a moment and just clear up some things. I don't think there's any question in anyone's mind, but I think, first of all, you would understand tonight that this parable is not talking about salvation. For we know that salvation cannot be earned. In Ephesians chapter 2 and verse 8, the Bible reminds us, "For by grace are you saved through faith. That not of yourself, is a gift of God, not of works, lest any man should boast." And so clearly, over and over again, the Scriptures remind us that salvation is not something that we earn by our human efforts, by our labors. Let me mention this to you also. He's not talking about rewards such as those that will be given out at the judgment seat. At least I don't believe he is. And the reason why I don't believe that he is simply because the Bible teaches us that not everyone will receive the same reward when we stand before the judgment seat. In the book of 1 Corinthians chapter 3 and verse 8, the Bible says, "And every man shall receive his own reward according to his labor." In our story, each of these laborers, regardless of what time they came to the vineyard, they all got the same thing. But Jesus reminds us that when we stand before him in that hour, that every man shall receive his own reward according to his labor. So again, he's not talking about salvation, and he's not talking about the judgment seat. I think it's obvious to us as we get into this parable that the householder that he speaks of is the Lord talking about himself. And I think you probably would agree with me that the laborers that he speaks of are speaking about Christians that are serving God. He's not talking about the judgment seat, but he's talking about Christians who are serving the Lord. Again, you go back to verse number 23 I mentioned a moment ago, and the Bible tells that Jesus said unto his disciples, he's talking to his own children. And so we're talking about the Lord, the householder. We're talking about the servants who are his servants in the vineyard. I think it's important to notice that what Jesus said to Peter in verse number 30 and the end of this parable in verse number 16 say basically the same thing, though they say it in reverse. Now, I am sure there is some great spiritual significance as to why the Lord said it in reverse the second time. We know that all Scripture is given by inspiration of God. I understand that. But I'm going to be perfectly honest with you, I don't have a clue. I have no idea why he said it in reverse the second time. Some of you greater Bible scholars than I could explain it to me after the service if you want to. I just know he said it in the beginning of the parable, and I know he said it at the end of it. He said it at the end opposite of the way he said it to begin with. I don't know why. I just know he was emphasizing the point. I think it's also important that we would notice there are two different types of workers that are spoken of here. In verse number 2, we find those who were working on a contract. The Bible says in verse 2, when he had agreed with the laborers for a penny a day, they were working on a contract. The second group of laborers are those who were working simply trusting the householder. In verse number 4, Jesus came to those who were idle in the market and said, "Go you also in the vineyard, and whatsoever is right, I'll give you." He says basically the same thing in verse 5, and then again in verse number 7. He says again about the same thing, "Go work in the vineyard, and whatsoever is right, that shall you receive." It's interesting, when it came time for their paychecks to be given, that Jesus gave the instructions to his steward, or at least the householder gave the instructions to the steward. He said, "Now when you pay them, I want you to pay them in the reverse order that they were hired." And so those that came at the 11th hour paid first. And you know the story, we read it a moment ago. They got their penny, or they got a penny. The second group came up, they got a penny. The next group came up, they got a penny. And you can imagine now that those that were hired at the very beginning are standing by watching all this. They're observing it very closely. And if they're like most folks, they were probably doing the math in their head, don't you think? All right, if those folks got a penny and they only worked 1 hour, we've been here all day long, 12 hours, we're probably going to get 12 pennies. You know that in the Bible that a penny basically speaks of a day's wage, at least under the Roman system. And so they were thinking, man, we're going to get 12 days worth of pay here for one. And they watched as each group came, and that figure fell, but still they thought they were going to get more than just a penny like everybody else. They'd been there all day long. Now let me hasten to say something to you tonight. As we try to figure out exactly what is the Lord speaking about here, I think I can pretty well guarantee you that he is not giving us instructions on how to succeed in the marketplace. I think that we would be wise not to try to use this portion of Scripture to fill up, to try to figure out how to pay our workers. Or if we are a laborer, or if we are going to find ourselves a job, that we would not use this portion of Scripture as a guide to go and apply for a job. As a matter of fact, the reason why there's been a lot of misunderstanding about this portion of Scripture, some people have ever even tried to use this to say the Bible promotes socialism. That everybody gets the same thing, regardless of what you do, and we all just eat out of the same pot, more or less. That's not what he's talking about at all. It's not the purpose of what he's saying. We must be careful that we don't let ourselves get drawn. Remember what I said a while ago, that even principles that we draw from parables need to come from the direct flow of Scripture. If they do not, if they stand by themselves, then it's probably best that we leave them alone. If there is not other Scripture to support the principle that we find in a parable, then we might as well leave it alone, because it's not really of God. It's of our own imagination. Now, there's some things that we need to remember. I told you a minute ago, it's not a lesson on how to succeed in the marketplace, but rather it is a lesson. Now, listen close to what I'm going to say. It is a lesson on having the right attitude in service to our God. The Bible makes it very clear to us, not only here, but other places as well, that we should not serve God because of what we expect to get in return, but rather we should serve Him because we want to please our Master. If we serve only for benefits, we will miss the blessing. Now, I want to just give you two or three little simple lessons and we'll be done tonight. First of all, I think we should learn from this portion of Scripture that we need to trust that God does all things well. When we come to serve our Lord, we need to trust that God does all things well. In verse number 4, when he went to hire these men, the Bible said that he told them that whatsoever is right, I will give you. And they went and labored in his field on that guarantee. They did not have a contract. They had not signed up. By the way, isn't it interesting that the only group that complained about what they got paid? You don't hear any of the 11th hour people complaining. You don't hear any of the 9th hour people, any of the 7th or the 6th hour people, or the 3rd hour people. You don't hear them complaining. The only people that complained about what they got paid were those who had agreed. They'd said, that's what I want. That's what we'll work for. We'll come work for you for this amount. And if you'll pay us that, then we'll work for it. And they did. And they didn't get cheated at all. They got exactly what the Lord said he would give them, what the householder said he would give them. But they were the only ones that complained. The rest of them served him on the promise, whatever is right, I will give you. We need to remember this, that God is the one that is at work in our lives. And sometimes if we're not careful, we begin to imagine that we are serving God and that God somehow owes us. Thought ever gone through your mind? Has been through mine. I wouldn't lie to you. I wouldn't stand up here tonight and say, well, I've never had a problem with this. There's been times over the years, Pastor mentioned a moment ago, I mean, some 40 years we spent in the pastor and even laboring for the Lord in different avenues. And sometimes when things are not going right in your life, you're thinking, now, Lord, is this how you pay your servants? All these years of working and laboring, and over the years I've witnessed, I've seen men that have given their lives to churches, stayed there for 30 and 40 years, and then they've been, because they were no longer able to minister like they once did, they've left the church and had nothing. Ended up living in a mobile home out in a corner of a field somewhere and just ecking along, getting a job being a greeter at Walmart or something of that nature. And you look at that and you think, wait a minute, God. Is that how you pay your servants off? Is that how you reward those that serve you? And we have those doubts sometimes, don't we? We question whether God is really a good God or not. But I remind you over and over again, the Bible teaches us that our job is to trust Him. To trust Him. And know that He does all things well. There's a second thing I would bring to your attention very quickly also, and that is that when we begin to think like Peter did back in verse number 27 of chapter 19, it's due to our pride. Peter looked around and saw all that they'd given up and all that they'd sacrificed and all they'd left behind. Lord, he said again, behold, we've forsaken all and followed thee. What shall we have therefore? His pride got the best of him. And if we're not careful again, our pride will get the best of us. And we'll begin to imagine that we are worth much in the Lord's work. That the Lord is very fortunate to have somebody like us on His side, working for Him, laboring for Him. And certainly He wants to take care. You know, when you have a business and you have good workers and you have reliable workers, you want to take care of them because you want them to stay. You want them to be involved in your business for years to come. And certainly God wants to take good care of me because you know good and well He wants me to hang around. You know, God doesn't want me to get discouraged and quit. He's going to take care of me because I'm important to Him. When we begin to think like Peter thought, our pride has got the best of us. And we also need to remember this evening that we must not judge others and measure what we are doing by what they are doing. One of the worst things that can happen to us as a child of God is when we begin to look around and measure ourselves against others and imagine that we've done more than others have. We don't know what God has for someone else to do in the work of God. We look around about someone else and say, well, that old guy, he doesn't do anything for God. He's never on visitation. He's never doing this. He's never doing that. This guy right here, I'm pretty sure he doesn't even tithe. But I do. And that's the way I conduct my business. And we begin to look at others and make judgments about others. Jesus was warning His disciples. That's what this whole thing was about. This whole thing had nothing to do with the marketplace and how you pay your servants and that sort of thing. That's not what it's about at all. Jesus was confronting His own disciples, Peter especially, because the heart of Peter had become filled with pride. And he said, Lord, what are we going to get for all that we've done? And Jesus told him what they had in store, but He also told them this. He said, don't forget, many that are first shall be last, and the last shall be first. I think it'd be well tonight if we'd also remember that we need to be very, very careful. Now listen to what I'm going to say, will you? We need to be very, very careful about criticizing God. In verse number 15, the householder said to those servants, is it not lawful for me to do what I will with mine own? Is thine eye evil because I am good? May God help you and I that we would not criticize God when God does what He knows to be right. When God provides and rewards and watches over as He knows the best. It's not for me to make the judgment or for you to make the judgment. In another Bible that I had before this one, I wrote in the margin of the book of James. I was doing a study in the book of James, and especially as he talked about the trials that we go through. And I saw this quote somewhere, and I wrote it in the margin of my Bible. It said something like this. I'm not sure I could give it to you word for word, but basically this is what it said. God nothing does or allows to be done that you and I would not do also if we saw things as God sees them. May God help you and I tonight that we would not be guilty of criticizing God. Now the question we need to ask ourselves is this. Did the disciples learn this lesson? I mean, Jesus took the time to set them down and to talk to them. And then He gave them this parable to help them to understand that the first shall be last and the last shall be first. And it's not for us to judge one another. It's not for us to criticize God. God is just whatever He does. But did they learn the lesson? Well, it would appear that at least for a while they did not. Because you come down to verse number 20 and here we find the mother of James and John, Zebedee's boys, and she comes to Jesus and says, can my boys sit on your left hand and your right hand when you come into your kingdom? Now, it's easy to say, boy, I bet those boys were embarrassed when their mother did that. Can't you imagine? I mean, did your mom ever embarrass you that way? Try to tell somebody how wonderful you are. You should let this, he should be doing this. My mother, God bless her, I loved her to death. She was my biggest fan. And she would tell people sometime that I should be preaching in their church. You know, he just does a great job. You should have him come preach for you. But the truth is that James and John were not embarrassed because they were standing right there. As a matter of fact, if you look at verse 21, She came, he said unto her, "What wilt thou?" She said, "I have something to ask you." And he said unto him, "Grant that these my two sons may sit, the one on thy right hand and the other on the left in thy kingdom." Verse 22, but Jesus answered and said, "You know not what you ask. Are you able to drink of the cup that I shall drink of and be baptized with the baptism that I am baptized with?" Watch this phrase. They say unto him, "We are able." James and John were the ones that spoke up. Their mother was the one brought it up. But they were the ones that spoke up and said, "Yes, we're able. We can do it. Whatever it takes, we're worthy to sit on your right hand and on your left." They didn't quite learn the lesson the first time around, did they? Oh, would to God tonight that I could learn this lesson. I would this evening that I could learn the lesson that this business of serving God is not about big me and little you and who does this and who does that. But rather, it's simply about the fact that we serve God because we love God. We don't serve Him because we expect to receive some type of reward as a result of it. We don't serve Him because we expect there to be this big payday when it all comes rolling in. We serve Him because He loved us. We love Him because He first loved us, and we serve Him because He first loved us. Let me ask you tonight, just very simply. When you get down to that quiet moment when it's just you and God, why is it in your heart of hearts that you really serve the Lord? Is it because we're thinking, well, I serve God because if I don't, I'm afraid He's going to zap me with a lightning bolt and I'll be nothing but a little shriveling pile of ashes? I'm afraid that He'll take away everything I've got. I'm afraid He'll kill one of my kids. I'm afraid He'll take away my spouse. Or can we honestly say from the depths of our heart, I serve Him because I trust Him. Lord, go serve in my vineyard today, and whatever's right, that's what I'll pay you. And we heard those words and we said, okay, Lord, we'll go serve in your vineyard and we'll leave the result up to you. We have to ask ourselves again this evening, where do we stand in relationship to our love for our Lord? And why do we serve Him? Let's bow our heads for a word of prayer. In just this quiet moment, maybe we can spend just a moment together and ask God to help us. I heard a preacher make a statement one time. He said, it's a terrible thing when you get under conviction by your own preaching. And it happens to me often when I'm preaching the Word of God. And I want my heart to be right with God. I want to serve Him because it's the right thing to do, because I trust Him, because I love Him. I don't want to serve Him out of fear, and I certainly don't want to serve Him because of what I think I can get out of it. I trust tonight that's the desire of your heart as well.
1: Up next, a sermon from the former pastor of Campus Church, Dr. Jim Shetler. This is Rejoice Pulpit.
3: Often when we come to a restaurant, we are given a menu. And we open up that menu and we begin to look at the choices that are given to us from the management of what we can choose. And we'll go through and we'll see, usually, I don't know about you, but for me, it comes down to maybe two or three choices. And now they went away and they brought back our water, or our drink or whatever. And now we've got to make that big decision. And you know, we usually sometime around, you say, well, you go first, you start it off or whatever, because we still haven't made that decision yet. And we're looking at the menu and we're saying, well, should it be the sesame tempura shrimp? Large Gulf shrimp dipped in sesame tempura, battered then fried to golden brown, served with sauteed spinach and grilled risotto cakes, garnished with zesty honey and teriyaki dipping sauces. And I just lost you for the rest of this message, haven't I? But I don't know. The grilled marinated salmon, fresh Atlantic salmon marinated in mandarin orange teriyaki marinade, grilled to perfection, served with rice pilaf and wilted spinach, garnished with mandarin oranges. I don't know. I don't know which one to choose. And then finally, the waiter, waitress comes around to you, and then you have to do it, don't you? You have to make that big decision, and I'll do the salmon shrimp. Give me the shrimp. And then, for the next minutes, you wait in anticipation. And then the waitress brings out to you the juiciest, thickest ribeye steak you've ever seen. Well, that's not what happens, is it? You ordered the shrimp. So what are you expecting? The substance of things hoped for. The evidence of things not seen. You didn't see the shrimp ahead of time. You didn't see it. All you did was read it on the menu. But in your mind, you have the substance of things hoped for. These big, large Gulf shrimp and these teriyaki dipping sauces. It's the substance of things hoped for. The evidence of things not seen. You haven't seen it yet, but you know it says it in the menu what it's going to be. And by faith, you believe that shrimp tempura is coming out on the plate and it's going to be given to you. You know, so often we struggle with the concept of faith in our life. We have been studying prayer for the last several weeks, and prayer without faith is absolutely senseless. But what is this faith? Faith is the substance of things hoped for, the evidence of things not seen. It's you in a restaurant, taking a menu and ordering from that restaurant, believing with faith that what you've ordered is what you're going to get. My friend, that's what it means when you come to God in faith. That you have the substance of things hoped for, the evidence of things not seen. You haven't seen it answered yet. It's not in front of you yet. But you believe, you have faith of what you've prayed. Ultimately, prayer is simply faith. Only God can move mountains, but faith and prayer can move God. Faith is the golden key that unlocks the treasures of heaven. We come with that golden key of faith and we turn it into the doors of heaven to receive the treasures that only God could provide. Faith is the tow chain that hooks up to the tractor of God's omnipotence that pulls our lives out of the ditch of sin. It is that chain that's hooked from the tractor of God's omnipotence to where we are. And that faith, hooked up to the proper source, God, is able to pull us out of the life we were living. Faith is to prayer what air is to lungs. My friend, faith ceases to pray. Prayer ceases to live. Without faith, prayer cannot exist. Now, the object of our faith must be the Creator. As I just mentioned a minute ago about the chain, if you tie the chain up to a tree, it doesn't do anything in getting you out of the ditch. It has to be chained to a source that's powerful enough to pull you out of that ditch. And the object of our faith is not the creation. The object of our faith is the Creator. God is the object of our faith. His worship is the goal of our prayer. His word is the guide of our prayer. And His ways are the glory of our prayer. We look and we see that God is ultimately the object of what we are praying to and for. Today, I want to preach to you maybe the most important message in the series on prayer, three characteristics of prayer answering faith. three characteristics of prayer answering faith. Would you take your Bible and turn to Mark chapter 11? Mark chapter 11, and we're going to look at these three. The first one is decisiveness. The reason why we don't get our prayers answered is because we don't have faith. So what are the characteristics of prayer answering faith? Number one is decisiveness. Look with me, if you would, in Mark chapter 11, beginning at verse 22. And Jesus answering saith unto them, have faith in God. For verily I say unto you, that whosoever shall say unto this mountain, be thou removed, and be thou cast into the sea, and shall not doubt. Now that word doubt, we're going to see translated a different way in our authorized version. And it's great to see them both together. In James chapter 1, in just a moment, we're going to turn there. And in James chapter 1, it's not translated doubt. It's the same Greek word, but it's translated waver. And the idea of waver is the idea of doubt. Two beautiful words to describe what this word actually means. And shall not doubt in his heart, but shall believe that those things which he saith shall come to pass, he shall have whatsoever he saith. Therefore I say unto you, what things soever ye desire when ye pray, believe that ye receive them, and ye shall have them. The first characteristic of prayer answering faith is decisiveness. Now take your Bible and turn to James chapter 1. We'll be back to Mark a little bit later, but turn to James chapter 1. And I encourage you to look with me at verses 5 through 8. What does it mean to be decisive? It means definite, specific, unmistakable, unqualified, determining a conflict, the end of a question of doubt. That's what it means to be decisive, that you are ending a question of doubt. The conflict's over. It is absolutely determined. Now look with me in James chapter 1, beginning at verse 5. If any of you lack wisdom, let him ask of God, that giveth to all men liberally, generously he gives, and it braideth not. In other words, he doesn't chide you. He doesn't reproach you to come to him. Oh, you know, sometimes we can be pestered by other people. Aren't you glad we never pester God when we come to prayer? He doesn't chide us. He says, you know, enough of that prayer. He doesn't look at it. He doesn't reproach us. The Bible says that he gives liberally and abradeth not. He doesn't reproach or chide us, and it shall be given him. But look at verse 6. But let him ask in faith, nothing doubting. There's our word, nothing wavering. For he that wavereth is like a wave on the sea, driven with the wind and tossed. For let not that man think that he shall receive anything of the Lord. And this is a great phrase here. A double-minded, a double-souled, a double-willed person, a double-minded man is unstable in all his ways. Folks, do you want your prayers answered? Oh, I do. I desire them to be answered. Then you have to have faith. Well, what kind of faith are we talking about? We're talking about prayer answering faith. And the first characteristic of the kind of faith that gets its prayers answered is, number one, it's decisive. There is a decisiveness about it. It isn't questioning about whether or not this is the will of God. And that you need wisdom and willingness to become decisive. You, first of all, you need the wisdom of knowing what's right and what's wrong and deciding, you know what? I know what God's words teaches. I know what the Lord wants me to pray on this, and I am decisive. Now, sometimes you say to yourself, but you know, I struggle with that. Sometimes I don't know the will of God. Decisiveness in prayer is so critically important that it does you well to study the Word of God about what you want prayed about, what you want to pray about. You need to seek God, ask Him for wisdom, seek His Word, maybe get godly counsel, but it really is foolish to pray if you don't know what His will is, if you don't know how to pray, if you don't, you seek God for wisdom, first of all. You look to His Word and you become, this is what you want for my life, Lord. You know, you take in the area of purity. For this is the will of God, even your sanctification, that you

is finally determined, and we don't waver on it any longer. We don't halfway through say, you know what, maybe I'll go with the salmon instead. No, we made our decision. And my friend, when we come to God in faith, we need to be decisive. And the only way that you're going to be decisive is if you know His will and you're willing to do His will. For several weeks now, we've been talking about the secret of praying is praying in secret. You get alone with God. You make sure you're on the right ground. You're on that sanctified ground. You're on that surrendered ground. You're on that sacred ground. There's nothing between you and the Lord. You've searched your heart and you believe you're on the right ground. You're on praying ground. And then you pray for Jesus' name's sake, for Jesus Christ's sake, I bring this up to you. And then you are decisive about your prayer. If you're praying for this country, I don't want you, and God doesn't want you to have this lack of faith about what you should pray for. You ought to ask God for the wisdom, and when He gives you the direction, God's word says, I should be praying for this. Pray your 2 Chronicles 7:14. If my people, which are called by my name, shall humble themselves. Father, I pray that the people of God in this country will humble themselves and start with me, and that I turn from my wicked ways, and that I seek your face. And then, Father, I believe your promise. You know, so much of our prayers are not decisive. We're not sure about what we should pray. I will tell you this, that decisiveness will lead to obedience. Faith is being obedient. Faith goes to wash in the pool of Siloam. Faith casts the net where Jesus commands. Faith takes away the stone from the grave of Lazarus. Faith marches around Jericho without making a sound. Faith takes his own son to Moriah to offer him. Faith gets off the boat to walk on water. Faith builds an ark without ever seeing rain. When we make our decision, God is going to command us to do certain things to see that prayer answered. God is going to expect us to be obedient, and we have become decisive. Lord, this is my prayer. I will obey whatever you want me to do. I'm willing. Friend, I'll tell you this. Most of your prayers aren't going to be answered because you don't have faith. Notice, look what it says clearly in verse number 6. But let him ask in faith, nothing wavering. Verse 7. For let not that man think that he shall receive anything of the Lord. If you're going to waver between two things, if you're struggling between your will and God's will, if you're teeter-tottering back and forth about, well, I think maybe I should pray this. Oh, I don't know. Maybe it's this. You know what? You mark it down. The Bible says, don't think that you're going to get anything answered. We need to come to God and say, God, I know it is your will that this marriage is restored. I know it is your will that my son or daughter comes back to you. I know it is your will that this occurs. I know it is your will that my neighbor gets saved. I know it is your will that my lost relative comes to know Christ. And we need to come decisively believing God's going to answer that prayer. Having the faith in God. If we order shrimp, we ought to expect shrimp's going to be brought out to us. If we pray in faith, with a decisiveness, we ought to expect God's going to answer that prayer. The second characteristic of prayer answering faith, number 2, is diligence. Not only is it decisiveness, but it's also diligence. You're over in James. Just turn back a couple pages back to Hebrews chapter 11, if you would. Hebrews chapter 11. Let me read to you a couple verses. You know, in the prayer chapter, in the hall of faith here in Hebrews 11, I think the most interesting person is Enoch, because everyone else was told to do something and then they were obedient, and their obedience showed their faith. But Enoch is a little bit different in verses 5 and 6 of Hebrews chapter 11, or at least I thought it was a little bit different. But the more I've meditated on this, the more I really do believe that there is something. His faith, he obtained a good report by what he asked God, not only in his decisiveness to be translated, but also in his diligence to keep

0: come unto the Lord. We know that Enoch is one who walked with God. He didn't walk in front of God, and he didn't walk behind God. He walked with God. I believe he had this communion and fellowship every day of his life. And I think he prayed. Maybe possibly after his son Methuselah was born, he began to pray, God, take me home. Take me to be with you. Look with me, if you would, in verse number 5 of Hebrews 11. You know, a lot of times we get the idea of the story of one day Enoch and God were in communion, and God says to Enoch, hey, Enoch, you want to just come home with me today? And I've heard this preached before. You want to, instead of going back, why don't you just come on home with me? I don't believe that's the way it happened. I believe by these two verses, it's indicating that Enoch was praying and asking God to take him. Look at verse 5. By faith, Enoch was translated that he should not see death, and was not found because God had translated him. For before his translation, he had this testimony that he pleased God. Now, how do you please God? Well, there's only one way to please God, folks. But without faith, it is impossible to please him. For he that cometh to God in prayer, he that cometh to God must believe that he is, and that he is a rewarder. He's going to answer my prayers of them that diligently seek him. Well, in the context of these two verses, it's not something that Enoch must have asked one time or that God asked Enoch. It had to be something that Enoch was asking the Lord. He diligently sought him. He understood who God was and that God was a rewarder of them that diligently seek him. My friend, I want to tell you a second characteristic of prayer answering faith. It's not only that you have to be decisive, but you have to be diligent. What does the word diligent mean? I have two definitions. My definition that I came up with some years ago on diligence is two words, eager consistency. Eager consistency. We were on a singles retreat, and we were coming up with definitions of the word diligence, and I came up with this idea of eager consistency. I think the person who's diligent, there's an eagerness about them, but they're consistent. They're steady. And that leads me to another great definition. Diligence, steady application. Just plowing along, steady application. And that's what it means to be diligent. In other words, once you are decisive about what to pray for, you keep praying it. You keep praying for this election. You keep praying for revival in America. You keep praying for students to come to this college. You keep praying for your marriage. You keep praying that your children will live for God. You don't stop praying. You become diligent that you say, I not only believe that he is, but that he's a rewarder of them that diligently seek him. You keep going to heaven's gates and you keep knocking on heaven's gates. Lord, I know this is your will, and I believe you're going to answer this. And you take that unsaved loved one of yours, maybe within your family, maybe your spouse, maybe your neighbor, maybe your relative, an aunt, an uncle, a cousin, a grandparent, a parent, a brother or sister, and you know it is God's will. You're decisive. Lord, I know it's God's will, that it's your will that he gets saved or she gets saved. And Lord, I'm going to keep praying. 25 years we knocked heaven's gates to see my father trust Jesus Christ as his Savior. And the number one thing he asked for in his life right now, tapes from Rejoice in the Lord. I mean, my dad has changed since he got saved. There's been a change in his life. And dad came to know Christ, I personally believe, because my mom prayed every day for 25 years. You know what? You don't just have decisiveness, you have diligence in your prayer. You keep seeking him. Very quickly, would you turn to 1 Kings chapter 18? I want you to see this principle. Actually, all three principles of today's message are found in this story in 1 Kings 18 about Elijah praying for rain. In 1 Kings 18, we're going to begin reading at verse 14. And because of time, I'm just going to go ahead and start, but I encourage you to get there. 1 Kings 18 and verse 41. And Elijah said unto Ahab, get thee up, eat and drink, for there is a sound of abundance of rain. Well, you see, he had decisiveness. He knew God was going to answer his prayer. There was no sound of abundance of rain in verse 41, but he heard it from his prayer, from his faith. He heard it in his faith that he knew this is the Lord's will. It's going to rain. It hadn't rained for 3.5 years. Now the people have turned back to the right God and turned away from Baal. Now it's going to rain. And he had that decisiveness. But notice the diligence. So Ahab went up to eat and drink, and Elijah went up to the top of Carmel, and he cast himself down upon the earth and put his face between his knees, which is going to give us our third point in just a minute of today's message. But let's look at the diligence in verse 43. And said to his servant, "Go up now, look toward the sea." And he went up and looked and said, "There's nothing." And he said, "Go again seven times." And it came to pass at the seventh time that he said, "Behold, there arises a little cloud out of the sea like a man's hand." And he said, "Go up, say unto Ahab, prepare thy chariot and get thee down, that the rain stop thee not." He was diligent. He's kept on that young servant would go out and he would look over the sea, the Mediterranean Sea, and he'd come back and he'd say, "Elijah, there's nothing." He says, "Go back again." He'd go back again and he would look and he'd come back and he says, "Go back again." Seven times. You know why? Because Elijah was a man of like passions as we are, and he had to learn the same thing we have to learn about prayer. Not only do you have to be decisive about your faith, but you have to be diligent about your faith. You keep knocking on heaven's gates. Well, that leads us to number three. The third characteristic of prayer answering faith is decisiveness, is diligence, and number three is desire. There has to be a desire. Now, let me, as we turn back to Mark 11, listen to what it says in verse 24 of Mark 11, our text. "Therefore I say unto you, what things soever ye desire, when ye pray, believe that ye receive them, and ye shall have them." My friend, if you are ever going to have the faith that God will answer your prayers, you're going to have to know what God's will is, and for Christ's sake, pray it. You're going to have to be decisive. You're going to have to be diligent with those prayers and stick with it, and steady application of constantly going to the Lord. And number three, there's got to be a heart's desire. I believe without a doubt that I'm in the ministry today because a mother had a desire to see her son grow up and live the way he was supposed to. And I want to tell you something. I believe that my mom got a hold of the gates of heaven and cried out and pleaded and begged and beseeched God for my sake. Boy, you know, I hear a song like "Rescue a Sinner Like Me," and I just think, "Lord, I can't believe you saved me." I think of the song that Andy sang, and I just look over my life and I just think, but by the grace of God, knowing the sinner that I am and what the Lord has done, is there a desire in your heart? My friend, do you watch television? Do you watch the newscast and see how it's twisted and see how the media promotes its agenda of worldliness and this Laodicean age? And are you ever gripped to go to a back room in your house and turn off that television and go to the back room and get on your knees and cry out to God for your country, to cry out to God for the people of God to come back to Him and live righteously? My friend, until you have a desire, you're not going to see your prayers answered. Prayers that have faith must have a desire behind them. Oh, you have a son or a daughter that's gone wayward. Maybe a parent who's gone wayward. Maybe a spouse who's gone wayward. And you get on your knees and there is such a desire to see them come back to God. And tears begin to flow. And you begin to cry out. What about your ministry? Teacher, you get a hold of that list of names that's coming into your classroom. And there's a desire to see God work in their life. And you pray to God. And there's a burden, and there's something in your heart that God has impressed upon your heart to pray for. The three characteristics of prayer answering faith: decisiveness, diligence, and desire. It is not the arithmetic of our prayers. In other words, how many times we pray. It is not the rhetoric of our prayers. How eloquent. It is not the geometry of our prayers, how long they are. It is not the music of our prayers, how sweet they sound. It is not the logic of our prayers, how argumentative we come in our prayer time. My friend, it is the passion of your prayers that God answers. And we come by faith. And that faith of Mark 11, 23 and 24, for verily I say unto you that whosoever shall say unto this mountain, be thou removed and be thou cast into the sea, and shall not doubt in his heart, he's decisive, but shall believe in its constant action, its diligence, that those things which he saith shall come to pass. He shall have whatsoever he saith. Therefore I say unto you, what things soever ye desire when you pray, believe that you receive them, and ye shall have them. One of the writers that I've been reading these last couple weeks on prayer wrote these words. As a painted fire is no fire, a dead man, no man, so a cold prayer is no prayer. In a painted fire, there is no heat. In a dead man, there is no life. So in a cold prayer, there is no omnipotency, no devotion, no blessing. Cold prayers are as arrows without heads, as swords without edges, as birds without wings. They pierce not, they cut not, they fly not to heaven. Cold prayers do always freeze before they get to heaven. Oh, that Christians would chide themselves out of their cold prayers and chide themselves into a better and warmer frame of spirit when they make their supplications to the Lord. I believe, friend, that unless we start getting a passion for prayer, unless we get on our knees and say, dear God, we've got a country on its way to hell. We got a family member that has turned his back. Lord, I have a health need. Lord, there is needs in my life to overcome this habit of sin. And unless we get on our knees, let me ask you something. We've preached 4 weeks on prayer. Has it done anything to your prayer life in the last 4 weeks? Have you spent one more minute in prayer than you did 4 weeks ago? Have you prayed in His namesake? Have you dealt with sin so you could get on praying ground? What have you done with your prayer life? My friend, it's there. We've got to believe. And that belief comes from a decisive, diligent desire to believe. I ordered shrimp. I'm expecting to see shrimp. The substance of things hoped for, the evidence of things not seen. Friend, what do you need to pray in faith believing?
1: This is Rejoice Pulpit. And now, a sermon from a past chapel at Pensacola Christian College.
2: Would you take your Bible, please, and look to the Old Testament book of Joshua, Joshua 24 this morning. We'll turn our attention there in just a moment, Joshua chapter 24. Every day is filled with choices, and those choices range from the small to the significant, from the trivial to the transformative. Quite honestly, we are faced daily with a relentless challenge to choose. In fact, sociologists have identified that in our culture today, particularly in the American culture, we're experiencing what's referred to as choice overload. Choice overload occurs when there are too many options, and those multiple options lead to stress and indecision and dissatisfaction, ultimately with the final choice, because of FOMO, the fear of missing out. I made the wrong choice, and because I made the wrong choice, I missed out as a result of the wrong decision. Just consider how things have changed in our culture in the last 10, 15 years. In fact, 20 years ago, when you went to the supermarket, the average supermarket had 7,000 items to choose from in the grocery store. But visit Walmart, Target, Publix, Winn-Dixie. Visit those today, and you're going to find that they have on average 50,000 or more items to choose from. Did you realize there are 27 different varieties of Crest toothpaste? 35 kinds of Oreos, and by the way, the best is double stuffed. Can I have an amen? Go to the average restaurant and they bring you the menu, and the menu has over 150 items on average. It's true, we're experiencing choice overload. But choice overload is nothing new. Around 3,300 years ago, the Israelites encountered a pivotal moment. They had been in the Promised Land, and they now find themselves, after they've settled into the land, that they've blended the worship of false gods with the worship of the true God, Jehovah. For your reference, when you study the Bible, you're going to find that there are 51 named false gods, from Adar to Zoheleth. All of those gods were evident in the lives of the Israelites. In fact, archaeologists have discovered around the city of Jerusalem and then expanding outward thousands of icons and trinkets and figurines of false gods that these people would put in their homes and make little shrines or carry in their pockets in hopes of good favor. And as time moves on, as they've settled into the land, it becomes more prevalent for them to follow the false gods. And now, Joshua, at the end of his leadership, really coming to the end of his life, he convenes all of the tribes of the nation of Israel to the city of Shechem, and there presents a challenge to deal with the choice overload of false gods. Let's read what he says in Joshua 24 and verse number 14. He says, "Now therefore fear the Lord and serve him in sincerity and in truth, and put away the gods which your fathers served on the other side of the flood and in Egypt, and serve ye the Lord. And if it seem evil unto you to serve the Lord, choose you this day whom you will serve, whether the gods of which were your fathers served that were on the other side of the flood, or the gods of the Amorites in whose land you dwell. But as for me and my house, we will serve the Lord." With that challenge, he begins to remind them, from the flood to the Amorites, the pantheon of false gods the Amorites worshiped, the Israelites had a choice to make. It was the multiple choices of false gods or the choice of serving the one true God. Now, for you and me, as we study Scripture, we would say, well, there's no other choice. We would serve the one true God. After all, these people had seen the miraculous victory at Jericho. They'd experienced the supernatural wonder of the sun standing still and the moon standing still. They've culminated in entering into a land that God had given to them. But in spite of the divine intervention and triumphs that they had experienced, they faltered in their faithfulness to the very God who granted them those victories. And now Joshua comes and he presses the people to make a choice. And he says, either serve the Lord or serve the false gods, but don't waffle, don't vacillate, don't be double-minded. Choose you this day who you will serve. There are three steps that Joshua uses to help the Israelites come to the decision to make the right choice. They're helpful for us to notice as well as we stand in the place of decision. Here's the first step. The first step is this: review, learn from the past. Learn from the past. Review what God has already done. When you read chapter 24, you're going to find that Joshua, in less than 300 words, recounts 500 years of history of the people of Israel. He begins with Abraham and moves to Isaac in verses 2 and 3. And then he shares the story of Moses and the passage through the Red Sea, verses 5 through 7. And then he recounts the contemporary battles for the Promised Land in verses 8 through 11. And in that review, he has two main points. The first point is this: remember the mysterious preparation of God. Look at what it says in verse number 12. After he's recounted all the history, he says in verse number 12, "And I sent the hornet before you." Now, what in the world does that mean? Well, it has to be given in the context of verse number 11. He says, and you went over. Verses 10 and previous was the last generations, those that have passed on. There may be a few that are left, but the majority are those that actually went over in the land. But you went over into Jordan and came into Jericho, and the men of Jericho fought against you, and the Amorites and the Perizzites and the Canaanites and the Hittites and the Girgashites and the Hivites and the Termites and the Jebusites. All of these ites were fighting. But he said, the reason that you won was not because of your might or your strength. He says in verse 2, I prepared the way, I sent the hornet before you. You went over, but I went before you. Now, what in the world is the hornet? Well, what's he referring to when he says, I sent the hornet before you? Right in your Bible, this reference, it's the reference to the same thing in Exodus 23, verses 27 and 28. The Lord told them that I will send the hornets before you. It's recorded again in Deuteronomy 7, verse number 20. Moreover, the Lord thy God will send the hornet among them. God was preparing the way for the children of Israel to take the land by what he was doing, preparing the enemy ground. Some scholars believe that the hornet obviously was a literal insect, but perhaps it was infected with some type of disease, maybe leprosy or such. And as a result, when the individuals were stung in those cities, they received leprosy as well, or some other infectious disease. It's not unusual for that to happen. The History Channel, a number of years ago, 2019, did a documentary entitled The Bugs of War. It's fascinating. The subtitle of it was this: how insects have been weaponized down through or throughout history. From all the way back to the Phoenician period to then, even in the Roman period, in the second century, Septimus Severus conquered the city of Hatra by flinging scorpions over the walls of the city, and the people were stung and they would give up. Even as more recently, during World War II, the Japanese would drop fleas on Chinese cities that were infected with disease. The Viet Cong used the same methodology in the Vietnam War as well. And this was effective. We don't know how God did it, but we know why God did it. The why was this, that he was preparing the way for the people to take the land. And it was effective because verse 12 says, I sent the hornet before you, which drave them out before you, and even the two kings of the Amorites, not with thy sword or with thy bow. He said, this was not anything you had done. I prepared the way for you. And the mysterious preparation of God resulted in the miraculous provision of God. He says in verse number 13, I've given you a land for which you did not labor, and cities which you built not, and you dwell in them, and of vineyards and oliveyards that you planted not, but you do eat. He said, you are where you are, not because of your ability, your might, or what you have done. It is because I prepared the way. And learn this lesson, students, that God's preparation and provision go hand in hand. All he asks you to do is step out and go over, but trust that he will go before you, that he will prepare the way and he will do what is necessary. Even in the recent history of the nation of Israel, God went before them. Do you realize when Israel was established in 1948, it was in the fulfillment of prophecy. Ezekiel 36 verse 24 said that they would gather all of the peoples together out of countries after World War II. It was necessary that occur. And all of the people from World War II, all of those Jews that were victims of concentration camps and the oppression of the Nazi state, they began to gather back to the nation, and God allowed them to establish the nation of Israel in May the 14th, 1948. And the very next day, they were attacked by four surrounding nations. But most people don't realize that as soon as they were attacked, they didn't have an army. Israel didn't have an army. They had what they referred to as the Haganah, which was more of a peacekeeping force. They didn't have the Israeli Defense Force. The Israeli Defense Force was not organized until 11 days after they were attacked by their surrounding countries. And God, in his wisdom, showed them, even in that moment, that what I say I will do, I will complete, not by your power, but by my might. If you go to Israel, you can visit the Haganah Museum, and it tells the story of the war of that led up to the final consummation of the establishment of the state of Israel. Ben-Gurion was the prime minister at the time, and when they were attacked the very next day after their declaration of independence, he said, the prophet Isaiah said, there'll come a day when we will build our beat our swords into plowshares, but the Messiah hasn't come, so let's beat our plowshares into swords. And they sent out the word that every person who was a farmer or a gardener on a kibbutz, they were to take their gardening implements and their tools and make them look like they were rifles, so that the enemy, when they came, they would think that they would be able, they would not be able to take them. They determined that if they couldn't do it, if they couldn't fight the war, they would look like they were going to be able to fight the war. In fact, when you go to the Haganah Museum, they found out that the Israelis in the southern part of the Negev Desert, they would take their crop duster planes and they would take seltzer bottles and they would shake them up and they would drop them out of the planes and they would whistle like a bomb coming to the ground and the glass would explode under great pressure. And the enemy thought that they had tremendous bombs and they were frightened and would move back just to the impact of those seltzer bombs. It was really the beginning of the fake it till you make it ideology. Just do the best you can with what you got until you can get organized to deal with what you need. They developed what was referred to as the Davidka. It's a mortar shell. Quite honestly, those mortars were never accurate. They never hit their target, but they were extremely loud. And when they exploded, the reverberation of that sound would stun those people that were nearby. But here's what I found so interesting when you visit the Haganah Museum. They conscripted the beekeepers to help in those days prior to the armies being organized. You know, Israel is the land of milk and honey. And where there's honey, there's bees. And they determined that they were going to protect the holy mount that was so important to them. When the enemy would come in, they determined that they would take those beehives and they would throw them at the enemy and they would be angry and mad and those bees would begin to attack the enemy that was trying to take that land in those closed quarters, those underground tunnels leading to the land, the holy mount that was there. Why am I saying all this? I'm saying this. It's a biblical principle that God often works through the trivial to prepare the way for triumph. And God is doing small things in your life right now that you don't even realize are important. But he's preparing the way for you. Writing your notes, Zechariah 4, verse number 10, it reminds us to not despise the day of small things. God's using those small things to prepare you for the provision that he has. I can testify to that. My wife and I, when we were married in 1993, 2 weeks before we were married, we had no job, had no place to go. But 2 weeks before, God opened the door for us to move to Anchorage, Alaska. So 2 weeks before I agreed to go, we were married on July 31st, 1993. 2 weeks later, after we were married, we were in Anchorage, Alaska. And when we went there, I went as an assistant pastor and I made $225 a week. I look back on that and I don't understand how in the world did we make it back then? $225 a week. That was $5.63 per hour. I know how we made it. We scrimped, we saved, we did what we had to. When we went to Anchorage, the second Burger King in the state of Alaska was opened in the city of Anchorage, and it was just up from our little apartment. And to celebrate that second Burger King, they decided that for the entire year of 1993, they were going to sell Whopper burgers for 93 cents. As you can tell, I enjoy fast food. When I went there, I weighed 160 pounds. By the time I left, I was over 200 and none of your business. But God, in his timing, prepared what we... Listen, my wife and I, we were just talking about this the other day. We look back on that. That was some of the sweetest times of our life. I remember in those days... Gary Smalley said something about the fact that when you get married, after you get married, you put a little weight on, that means you're happy. I told my wife, I must have been ecstatic if that was the case. But I look back on it and I see that where God guides, he truly provides. He prepares the way. He does what's necessary to give you what's needed. So how do you make the right choice? Step one, just review the past and see what God has done mysteriously and miraculously, and know that he will do it again.
3: Number two, resolve to serve the Lord. Notice what Joshua says here. He moves from chronicling the past to the challenge of the present, and he resolves to serve the Lord, number one, presently. Look at verse 14. The very first word is the word now. Verses 1 through 13 is all about the past, but now he pivots to the present, and he says, serve the Lord now. Verse 15, he says, choose you this day. It's not a choice you made yesterday, not a choice you'll make tomorrow. Choose you this day. And quite honestly, it's a choice we make every day. I choose to serve the Lord. Young people, you can't live on yesterday's victories. You can't live on your parents' choices. You must choose to serve the Lord presently, now. Not only does he say choose presently, he says choose purposefully. Look again at verse 14. Now therefore, fear the Lord and serve him in sincerity and truth, and put away the gods which your fathers served at the other side of the flood and in Egypt, and serve you the Lord. He says in purpose, choose to have reverence, fear the Lord. Choose to have service, serve the Lord. Choose to be obedient. Put away those other gods in your life. And then he says, not only must you choose to serve presently and purposefully, he says, you've got to choose personally. He says in verse number 15, and that very last statement that he makes, but as for me and my house, you choose what you're going to do, but as for me and my house, we will serve the Lord. Learn this lesson this morning that you can't make the choice for somebody else. You only make it for yourself and your family. Me and my house will choose the Lord. You say, Dr. Lance, why is personal choice so important? May I submit to you, here's the reason why. It's a biblical principle. Your choices can develop or destroy you, but either way, they'll define you. Your choices can develop or destroy you, but either way, they'll define you. I ask you this question. How many of you know the story of the 12 spies that went over to look at the promised land? Moses sent out those 12 spies. But here's my ultimate question with that story. You know that 10 came back negative, naysaying, no, we can't take the land. It's filled with giants. We're grasshoppers in their sight. We can't do it. Now, I want to ask you a question. How many of you know a name of one of those 10? If you really want to know, you can go to Numbers chapter 13, and it lists out the entire 12 of those spies. One's name is Shemua. I would remember that name if it was important. One guy's name is Shaphat. I read that the first time. I thought it was Snapchat, and I didn't think that was the same. Nabi, Amiel, all of these. Here's the point. Those 10 made the choice. And the choice ultimately destroyed them and defined them. And they're marginalized in the canon of Scripture. But there were two of those spies who said, listen, God can do it. Yeah, they may be giants, but our God's greater. There may be battles ahead, but our God's the general. He'll prepare the way. He will get us there. And you know who those two are? One was Caleb, and the other was Joshua. Learn this principle today. Your choices can develop or destroy you, but either way, they define you. How do you make the right choice? Well, step one, you review. Learn from the past. Step two, resolve to serve the Lord. But here's the third step, record. Confirm your decision. After he's issued the challenge and said, right now today, you choose who you will serve, he begins a conversation with the congregation. Verse 16, they answer back and they say, God forbid that we forsake the Lord and we serve other gods. And that wasn't sufficient for Joshua. He went back again and he challenged them again. Listen, you can't continue serving both God and the false gods. And finally, they come to verse number 25. And they make this, verse number 24, and they make the statement, the Lord our God we will serve and his voice we will obey. Verse number 24 is in direct correlation to verse number 14. The very things that Joshua said initially, serve God with reverence, the Lord God. Serve God with service, the Lord God we will serve. Serve God with obedience and his voice we will obey. Those three elements were finally evident in the conversation. And verse 25, the Bible says that then Joshua made a covenant with the people that day, and he set them a statute and an ordinance in Shechem. Now notice what he does here when he makes this covenant. The covenant is confirmed in two ways. Number one, it's confirmed in manuscript. The Bible says in verse number 26, and Joshua wrote these words in the book of the law of God. The very agreement, the terms of the agreement in verse number 25, the covenant with the statute and ordinance. The statute and the ordinance are the terms of the agreement, the covenant. The statute is the prescription. This is what you must do. The ordinance is the prohibition. This is what you must not do. He wrote that covenant, and the Bible says that he included it in the book of the law. By verse number 27, write this reference, Joshua 1, verse number 8, this book of the law shall not depart out of thy mouth, and thou shalt meditate therein day and night. He's referring to the law of Moses. It's that law that was placed in the Ark of the Covenant. And now this is such a consequential covenant that is being made. It's being included with the book of the law, the words of Moses, being placed in the Ark of the Covenant. It was a recorded covenant that they would be held accountable to. Now, you and I don't have the Ark of the Covenant. We don't have the literal words of Moses that we can write with that. But we make decisions every day. And here's the challenge and the principle that we learn from this is that when we do make those decisions, we must record them. We must canonize them somewhere. For me, I have in the back of my Bible some pages that I just have written down some decisions. I've written down the day that I got saved. And I go back to that and I say, I know that day I placed my faith and trust in the Lord Jesus Christ. I have in my Bible the date that I settled that matter. There were struggles of doubts in my life. And I remember I was at a camp meeting one time and I was faced with a message that brought me the reality that I fully placed my trust in Him. And I settled it on that day. I settled my calling in life. I have that written down. All of those things down through the years. And some of you are making decisions today, and those decisions are consequential, and they're important, and you are making a covenant with God, and it requires that you be able to go back and say, I made that decision already. It's done. It's complete. So I challenge you, the decisions that you make, write them down somewhere, maybe the back of your Bible, in your journal, but write down what God is telling you to do and is calling you to do. So the covenant was confirmed, first of all, with manuscript, but number two, the covenant was confirmed with memorial. The Bible says in verse number 26, and Joshua wrote these words in the book of the law of God. That's the manuscript. Here's the memorial. And he took a great stone and he set it up under an oak that was by the sanctuary of the Lord. He set up a stone. It's a masbah. That's the Hebrew term. It's a standing stone. It was a place of significance. You know, in America, we drive down the highway and we see historical markers. Abraham Lincoln slept here. George Washington did this here. We see all of these markers. This was a historical marker, the memorial that said something of significance happened at this spot. And Joshua, when he had this conversation, was intentional in bringing the people to Shechem. Because Shechem was holy ground. First of all, Shechem was one of the six cities of refuge. Joshua 20 verse 8 mentions that. The book of Numbers mentions that. And the city of refuge would be a place where a person who was guilty of manslaughter had taken someone's life, not intentionally, innocently had taken someone's life. They could go to that city of refuge and they would be kept from the judgment that would fall upon them for taking a life. It's a reminder that there is always grace for the guilty in the refuge of Jesus Christ. But it even goes deeper than that historically. When you look at verse number 26, it says there was an oak that was there in the city of Shechem. In your Bible, right by verse number 26, this reference, Genesis 35, verse number 4, for it was there then that Jacob, whenever he made the decision to go back to Bethel, he said, before we go back to Bethel, we got to get our house right. Our house is filled with false idols and false gods. And he said, everyone in the household, bring every god that you have, every trinket and every icon and every figurine, bring all of those false gods, and we're going to bury them under the oak in Shechem. It was interesting. We know now that there at that very place, it was the temple of Baalberith, a false god. And there at that temple, it became a sanctuary of grace and repentance. for Jacob. And now, the standing stone of Joshua, it's still there. I saw it in June. Still there. It's in the middle of the West Bank. But it's still there in the fact that that standing stone is a reminder that God is able to take the enemy's ground for his glory, and decisions can still be made on the fact that God is greater than any other God when we place our trust in him. Here's the principle I want you to learn. Old altars of repentance are the best foundation for new decisions. Old altars of repentance are the best foundation for new decisions. Some of you are making decisions today and you don't know what to do. May I remind you, go back to Shechem. What have you already decided? What's already concluded in your life? There's no other God before the one true God. What's already been set aside? And by the way, that Shechem, where the temple of Baal-berith was, the false god, God was able to take that and make it a sanctuary. Did you see it? He referred to it as a sanctuary of the Lord. What are the sanctuaries where God has worked in your life and he showed you that you must make this decision, and a building upon that decision, you make the next step? It requires manuscript. Write down those decisions. It requires memorial, placing a standing stone. In Cairo, Egypt, there's a nondescript grave that has the remains of a 25-year-old American by the name of William Borden. As the heir to the Borden Dairy Estate, he was already a millionaire. When he graduated from high school, his parents gave him the gift of a trip around the world. And the young man traveled with a companion to Asia and the Middle East and Europe. And while traveling as a Christian, he began to feel a burden for the world's hurting and unbelieving. And finally, Borden wrote home at the end of his journey to his parents, and he said, "As I go off to college, I'm going to give my life to prepare for a life of service on the mission field." And when he did that, as he sent the letter off, he took out his Bible and he wrote in the back of his Bible two words: "No reserves." He knew that his parents would probably hold back the millions of dollars that he was an heir because they didn't understand his decision to go to the mission field. But Borden had no reserves, and that's exactly what he did. He held nothing back. He went to college at Yale University, and he became a pillar in the Christian community at Yale University. While there, he wrote in his personal journal what defined his source of spiritual strength. He wrote these words: "Say no to self, and yes to Jesus every time." During his first semester at Yale, Borden started a small prayer group that would transform the campus life of Yale University. That little group gave birth to a movement that spread across the campus. By the end of the first year, 150 freshmen were meeting weekly for Bible study and prayer. And by the time Bill Borden was a senior, 1,000 of the 1,300 students at Yale University were meeting in such groups. Borden and those early members of those prayer groups strategized with fellow Christians to make sure that every student on campus would hear the gospel. And once the gospel was given on campus, they went out into the city of New Haven. And in fact, you could often find William Borden with the downtrodden on the streets of New Haven sharing the gospel. It was in that time that God made very clear his call to the mission field, but not only the mission field, but to the people of the Kansu there in China. These are the Muslims in the western part of China, and Borden knew that was where God called him. Upon graduation from Yale, he was receiving business offers from corporations and companies that were lucrative, but Borden turned down every single one of them. He made the determination, "God called me to the mission field." And then he took out his Bible, and under the words "no reserves," he wrote the words "no retreats." After graduating from Yale University, he immediately went to Egypt to begin to learn Arabic for his intent to work with the Muslims of China. And while in Egypt, he contracted spinal meningitis. And within a month, the 25-year-old William Borden was dead. But prior to his death, he had written two more words in his Bible. Underneath the words "no reserves" and "no retreats," he wrote the words "no regrets." Young people, I challenge you that a life that is filled with the right choices is a life that is well lived, no matter how long or short it may be. Because a life that is lived for Christ is a life of no reserves, no retreats, and no regrets. Choose you this day whom you will serve.
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4: Unshackled, a Pacific Garden Mission presents History's Greatest Sermons, where we share the personal history of godly men who brought forth the truth of the gospel in powerful sermons to a world long ago. And now, here are your hosts, Tim Lundeen and Kelly Robbins.
5: Hey, Kelly. It's good to see you again. Welcome back.
6: Welcome back, Tim. Good to see you. And listeners, we're glad you've joined us today.
5: Now, today we're going to hear from a sermon. We're going to hear from a preacher who we've heard from before, and it's Billy Sunday. And for those of you who've been around us a while, Billy Sunday was actually the very first episode of History's Greatest Sermons, which was kind of fun.
6: Yes.
5: Possibly because of his connection to Pacific Garden Mission, which is kind of our parent ministry that's watching over us in this program. But let me tell you a little bit before we get into that. First of all, to our listeners, sometimes we have sermons that are greater than our program permits, or, you know, this is a 30-minute program, and sometimes the sermons are longer than that. Sometimes they're very short and succinct and very tight. And today's sermon is going to be one of those that's very short, very easy to comprehend, very easy to hear. However, I won't give away too much. Anyway, for those of you who want to hear previous sermons by Billy Sunday and also all of our other catalog of sermons that we've listened to, please don't forget to download the Unshackled app. And you get to hear all the sermons that we've had a chance to hear. And also, what's really meaningful to us is we like to hear from our listeners.
6: Mm-hmm.
5: Maybe it's just me. I know, Kelly, you like to hear some of the feedback we've had in the past as well.
6: It's very good. Very helpful.
5: And I want to dive right into this Billy Sunday sermon. Now, just a refresher for our listeners and for you, Kelly, in case it's been a while since we talked about it. Billy Sunday was an evangelist between 1893 and about 1935. He used to be a professional baseball player, but after hearing a street preacher from Pacific Garden Mission in Chicago, he left baseball and became an evangelist. I remember reading somewhere he took an 80% pay cut to be an evangelist, a street preacher.
6: Yeah.
5: And it's estimated that over 300,000 people walked the Sawdust Trail. The Sawdust Trail is just that path that led up to the front of the altar, saying like they wanted to dedicate their lives to Christ, which is great. Like I said, we've heard from Billy Sunday before. The one sermon was called Why Delay Your Real Conversion? Another sermon was called Gethsemane, which is fascinating. Again, you can hear those on the Unshackled app. Now, what we're going to hear from today, he mentions it, I believe he mentions in the sermon, Boston. And I did a little bit of research, and he had done a massive...
6: revival?
5: Yes, a revival in 1916.
6: Okay.
5: And it lasted 10 weeks, and it's estimated about 1.5 million people came to hear him preach in Boston.
6: Now, that is right at the start. That's at World War I. And so the world was in turmoil at that time.
5: And also, and this is interesting, one of the things that he really preached against during that revival time, he preached against the evils of alcoholism. He kind of mentions it a little bit in today's sermon. That's not exactly what today's sermon is about, but so many people came to hear him preach during that 10-week time that he was in Boston. This sermon may have been from that time. I'm not quite sure, because he returned to Boston in 1930, and he had lost a lot of his following and his popularity, I think mostly because time passed and people just kind of forgot his sermon, which is unfortunate. I'm not sure which visit to Boston this sermon is from. Now, he had preached quite strongly about the evils of alcoholism, and he was considered to be very influential in supporting and passing prohibition in 1919. Billy Sunday passed away in 1935, and it was just shortly after he had lost two of his sons to alcoholism.
6: Okay.
5: And you could probably understand a little bit more about why he's so passionately preaching against not just this, but other vices and evils and things that would cause us to backslide in our faith.
6: Yeah, you could really hear that sort of history and experience in the way that he tackles today's topic. This had to be later, because there is that gravitas about what he has to say.
5: That's true. Let's listen in to Billy Sunday and his sermon, Backsliding.
7: Thy own wickedness shall correct thee, thy backsliding shall reprove thee. Know therefore and see that it is an evil thing and bitter that thou hast forsaken the Lord thy God, and that my fear is not in thee, saith the Lord God of hosts. Jeremiah chapter 2, verse 19. Many start the voyage of the Christian life under sunny skies and upon smooth waters, but as they sail out of the harbor, the sky becomes dark, and the craft of their religion crashes upon the rocks. At first, they are careful to obey the command of God, but after the revival, they neglect their duties and finally come to wreck. God speaks much of the sin of backsliding, and the Bible has spoken of it in many places. There are all kinds of backsliding. First, there is the careless kind. The invitation is never given at the revival, but there are those who will respond to it, and for a time will live as Christians should. Then when the revival is over and the routine of everyday life begins, they slip gradually back into their former ways. They become negligent and drift back to the old haunts and the old gang. Oh, it is easy to think of things divine when the revival is on and there is inspiration on every side and the bands are playing and the crowds are marching. I've sometimes thought almost that it might be a godsend to many a community if it could only be swept up by typhoid fever or pneumonia or scarlet fever just after a good revival and before the people have a chance to slide back. The second class of backsliders is the class that started soberly and seriously, but not seriously enough. They do not make a complete surrender. If you secure a balloon with 100 ropes and cut 99 of them, but don't cut the shoreline, the balloon will still be held. They have failed to cut loose from sin, and it is drawing them back. A friend of mine holding a meeting asked how many who were present had been Christians, but were now backsliders. Finally, 40 fessed up. Then he asked them for the reasons for their falling away. Finally, a man got up and said he backslid through believing that he could be a Christian and keep his store open on Sundays. A young lady arose and said that she backslid because of cards. A friend had given a card party and she had to give one in reciprocity. She said she had invited a young man to attend, but that he didn't know what kind of a party it was to be. He came, but when he found out, he said he was sorry, but he must go, for he could not stay there. I admired him for his loyalty to his religion. He made me feel that I wasn't worthy to have my name as a church member, the young lady said. Another man stood up and said, I backslid when I voted for the saloon. Oh, you bet he did, or he would not have voted for the dirty, rotten thing. Why, he backslid before he voted that ticket, or he wouldn't have voted it. A young lady said, I thought I could be a member of the church and dance. Sure she could. You can be a member of the church and a burglar too, but not a member of the body of Christ. She said, I attended a dance and found my desire to pray diminishing. I attended another and I found my desire to pray had become nebulous. And then, she said, my desire to pray disappeared. I tell you, I never saw a drinking, dancing, card-playing Christian who amounted to anything. The dance is a quagmire of wreckage. It's as rotten as hell. You wait until I get at it. I believe more people in the church backslide because of the dance, card-playing, and theater-gadding than through the saloons. But hold on there. Don't you think for a minute that I'm in favor of the dirty, stinking, rotting saloons. I'm against a lot of amusements popular among church members, as you people are going to find out before I am through in Boston. I don't give that whether you like my preaching or not, understand? It's a question of whether you are interested in decency. If you live wrong, you can't die right. Emerson said, "What you are speaks so loudly that I cannot hear what you say." This is an age of incompleteness, of unfinished things. Life is full of half-done things. Education is begun and abandoned. Obedience to the law of God is begun and given up. People start in business and fail. They attempt to learn a trade and don't do it thoroughly. A hound once started running after a stag, and after running for a while, it saw a fox and turned after it. A little farther along, it saw a rabbit and ran after that, and finally wound up holing a field mouse. So it is with so many who enter the Christian life. They started to hunt and compromised on a glass of booze. They enter a royal race, but compromised on a glass of beer or of some little gain through dishonesty. Well, not every backslider is an apostate, but every apostate is a backslider. Peter was a backslider, but he came back and preached that sermon at Pentecost. Judas was a backslider,

safe there. They threw stones at me in the streets. A storekeeper there told me he was going to sell out and leave the town for purely moral reasons at a loss of about $8,000. He said that he had daughters and that there wasn't a young man in the town that he would trust with them. He said that if any young man in that town were to call on any of his daughters, he wouldn't go upstairs to bed unless he had a Gatling gun he could train on the visitor at a moment's notice. It is not only for here and now, it is not only for a time, but it is for eternity. It is one of the great things. All other things are incidents. The leader of that godforsaken, iniquitous gang was a man named Dixon, who ran a one-horse country grocery business in a place about as big as a boxcar. He had been a Christian, used to be a class leader in a Methodist church. He kept a store. I used to pass the store as I went to preach, and I would see the bunch, as many as, 40 sometimes, sitting around in the little store. Whenever a new preacher came, they would assemble to talk him over. And if old Dixon gave consent, they would go to church to hear him. I remember one old brush rat. He had bushy whiskers with a dirty brown streak down the middle, and he could spit 30 yards and hit a fly. I'll bet my life he could hit a post down there. He used to come in late with one pant leg tucked in his boot, no coat or vest, no galoshes, just a rope around his paunch, the old son of perdition. He looked to me as if he'd had only one bath in his life, and that one was when he was born. He came clattering down the aisle, old hair and beard twisted like a cow's tail. He started as a backslider, ended in apostasy, just as disease ends in death if not checked. In business life, crises come unforeseen. Hard times come. And when they do, you may be able to get away with an overdraft at the bank if the cashier knows you too well. At the Bank of Heaven, no checks on God's mercy, when signed by God's loyal followers, have ever been turned down. If you come with an honest heart, God will honor the appeal, even if your hands are red with blood. In a campaign like this, for some little thing, many men will sell out. There are men whose honor hang like meat in a butcher shop, for sale for so much a pound. I thank God, though, that most men are honest and most women are virtuous, and that even the minority can be made to yield when you preach the gospel right. I ask about a man, has he reached the burning bush? They answer, yes, and got past it. I ask, is he a K of P? That's Knight of Pythias, that fraternal order dedicated to doing good. And they say he is. I ask, has he jumped? They say, yes. I don't know what it means to jump, for I am not a knight of Pythias. I heard a couple of knights of Pythias talking, though. They didn't leak. I suppose it has something to do with the initiation. I ask, is he an odd fellow? Yes. They tell me he will share his last dollar with a needy person, die for the widow or the orphan, put his head on the track ahead of the Black Diamond, or allow himself to be shot to pieces before he would be false to the vows he took amid the scent of the orange blossoms. Now that sounds like a good man, but there are lots of men who will be true in all these things and false to Jesus Christ. They will go to church and partake of the communion, then will line up in front of some bar and tell smutty stories. True in business, true to the lodge, true in society, true in the home, but a perjurer in the sight of God. If you are such a man, you are a backslider. A backslider, sir, and a liar. If I were to go to a man and say, they say you're an old liar, would he say, well, Bill, I suppose I am. But you mustn't put the standard too high for poor, weak humanity, and I'm only human. If I were to say to him, they say you're an old thief, and that they have to hide everything when you come around, would he say he supposed it was true, but it mustn't set the standard too high for poor human nature? If I say, they tell me that you are a rotten old libertine, and that you have ruined many innocent girls, that you would crush a woman's virtue as quickly as a snake beneath your foot, would he say,
He supposed it was true.

0: True, but I mustn't set the standard too high for poor human nature. No, sir, if he were anything of a man at all, he would say, I demand, sir, that you prove your charges. But that's not what a man does when you charge him with being a backslider, or to say that he is a liar. Oh, for the Presbyterian, or Baptist, or Episcopal backslider who stands up and talks about poor human nature, yet says he is a backslider, which is to say that he is a liar. I can imagine a man being untrue in business. I can imagine him being untrue in politics. I can even, but it is difficult, imagine him being untrue to the vows made at the altar. But to be untrue to God? Be untrue to God and you will lose heaven and lose all. Be true to God and you will lose hell. I pray that God will so work upon the consciences of you backsliders who hear me that you will cry salt tears and turn and roll upon your pillows when you go home tonight and seek a dry spot that he may reproach you until you have been stung into a return to the God to whom you have been false. A heathen woman named Panthea was famous for her great beauty, and King Cyrus wanted her for his harem. He sent his representatives to her and offered her money and jewels to come, but she repulsed them and spurned their advances. Again he sent them, this time with offers more generous and tempting, but again she sent them away with scorn. A third time she said nay. Then King Cyrus went in person to see her, and he doubled and tripled and quadrupled the offers his men had made. But still she would not go. She told him that she was a wife, and that she was true to her husband. He said, Panthea, where dwellest thee? In the arms and on the breast of my husband, she said. Take her away, said Cyrus. She is of no use to me. Then he put her husband in command of the charioteers and sent him into battle at the head of the troops. Panthea knew what this meant, that her husband had been sent in that he might be killed. She waited while the battle raged, and when the field was cleared, she shouted his name and searched for him and finally found him wounded and dying. She knelt and clasped him in her arms, and as they kissed, his lamp of life went out forever. King Cyrus heard of the man's death and came to the field. Panthea saw him coming, careening on his camel like a ship in a storm. She called, O husband, he comes, he shall not have me. I was true to you in life and will be true to you in death. And she drew her dead husband's poniard from its sheath, drove it into her own breast, and fell dead across his body. King Cyrus came up and dismounted. He removed his turban and knelt by the dead husband and wife and thanked his God that he had found in his kingdom one true and virtuous woman that his money could not buy nor his power intimidate. Persons of Boston, preachers out there, the problem of this century is the problem of the first century. We must win the world for God, and we will win the world for God just as we have men and women who will be faithful to God and will not lie and will not sell out to the devil.
1: That was Billy Sunday, portrayed by Timothy Gregory.
2: Wow, Billy Sunday. He lets her go, doesn't he? He just lets it rip.
3: Yeah.
2: And backsliding is not really a word that we're used to using. It might have been many years ago, but that's not a common word in today's culture.
1: What kind of word do you think we would use today instead of backsliding?
2: Let me think about that.
1: Well, I had a chance to ask a few people that question.
3: Backsliding is, it's basically the reverse of progress, essentially, because usually you want to be moving forward, and backsliding means you're moving away from whatever that goal is or whatever you're trying to accomplish. Whether it's I'm working out every day and I'm backsliding and like I'm taking 2 weeks off, I'm taking a month off. So that's kind of what I view as backsliding.
1: because we don't use the word backsliding very much. What is the word of the day that we usually mean to mean backsliding?
3: Word of the day. Man, it's going to take a minute for me to think of a word.
1: Why is it so hard to think of a synonym of backsliding?
3: Probably because I know what backsliding is, and I don't know if people talk about it as much.
1: So do you know what the word backsliding and what you think it means?
4: Okay, I would think backsliding would mean to move backwards in life.
1: But we don't really use that word that often.
4: Sure.
1: So what is another word that means what you just said?
4: Goodness, no, that's tough. I'm not going to say declining, but that's what I want to say. Regression, declining.
1: Why is it so hard to come up with a synonym for backsliding or regression, as you put it?
4: Goodness, I don't know.
1: So backsliding, what do you think it means when you're trying to stay on track, but you fail? What's another word for that?
5: Backtracking, like, what, I don't know. Like you try something and you fail, so you try again. But what does it mean when you're failing? Is that what you're asking?
1: So imagine some guy is going to church and he's a good Christian guy. And then he's like, I'm just going to skip church today. And then he starts losing control of his anger issues. Maybe he starts like drinking too much, you know. So he's backsliding. That's the idea, is that like he used to be on track and he's trying to be a good Christian guy, but he's starting to backslide. But we don't use that word. So the question would be, why do we not use this word? What's another word that we would use, and why is it so difficult to talk about?
5: I mean, when you talk about, like, he just decided not to go to church, that's, to me, that's just lazy. Because either you do it or you don't. You get out of bed and go to church, or you decide you're not going to because, yeah. I mean, is it lazy in physically lazy, or is it lazy in your spiritual life? You know, I mean, it's either you do it or you don't.
1: Interesting. Very good. What does the word backsliding mean to you?
6: When I think of backsliding, I think of going backwards, losing ground on any initiative.
1: When you think of backsliding, what do you think of?
7: I was going to say the same thing. When you've made progress toward a particular goal or spiritual enlightenment and you are rescinding on those thoughts and beliefs.
1: Okay, we don't really use the word backsliding very much. At least I don't hear it very often in mainstream conversation. What is another word, a synonym, that would mean the same thing as backsliding?
6: Losing ground.
7: I can't come up with another one.
1: Isn't that interesting?
2: I wonder how many people are even cognizant of that slide towards and the slide against and talking about it and thinking about it.
1: Well, part of the cultural issue is we've grown so used to tolerating and accepting things. And I don't mean like,
2: yes,
1: in judgment against other people. I just mean in my own life. If I'm comfortable with something that I know I shouldn't be doing, well, I'm not backsliding.
2: Right.
1: I'm working on it. I think he mentions that in the sermon where somebody's like, well, you know, you expect me to be pure and nice and everything, but I'm only human.
2: Yeah.
1: And even back then, it's almost 100 years ago, this sermon was, even back then, people were like, well, you know, I'm only human. You can't expect too much of me. And he rails against, he's like, you're backsliding.
2: Well, and what we've done is we've superseded the conversation with tolerance. And tolerance is one of those words that aptly applied is really important. And inexpertly or injudiciously applied is a world of trouble because it can mean so many things. And it can become the kind of thing where you must be tolerant, but it's the tolerant that I define it. And when I define it, then I'm going to make you be accepting of me in all my ways, while I am not going to be tolerant of you because I perceive you as intolerant. So we've gotten ourselves into a quagmire.
1: I really liked his line. He said, you can be a member of the church and a burglar too, but you cannot be a member of the body of Christ.
2: Yes. I thought that was the key point.
1: Yeah. That idea of, like I said, it's not so much like tolerance. Yeah. And accepting. It's not just so much like how we treat other people. In my mind, I'm reading and I'm thinking specifically of, I believe the book is 1 John, where it's all about like, you know, if you say you have no sin in you, you're a liar. You know, if you say that, well, there's nothing wrong with me, then you're fooling yourself, and you're tricking yourself into backsliding and saying it's okay. Yeah. When he started his sermon, you know what I thought of was the parable of the sower. Because he talks about the farmer goes out sowing the seed, and the seed, it's going to land on different types of soil and different paths, and different things are going to spring up, and different people are going to experience different temptations, and they're going to be lured away by things, they're going to be overcome by weeds, mm-hmm. and it's just going to be like this rolling stone of backsliding away from where we should be.
2: Right.
1: And I don't know, that definitely came to my mind, the parable of the sower in Mark chapter 4, for those of you who are looking that up. And then, now, I wanted to touch real quick on his method of preaching. He was criticized a lot for the way that he was just animated and emphatic and strong. And someone once said, perspiration is not the same as inspiration, meaning just because he's sweating profusely on stage doesn't mean he has the Holy Spirit, you know, because it was just a different, some cultures were not used to that. Other cultures, we have plenty of that today.
2: Sure.
1: So there's nothing wrong with it that way. But to me, it wasn't just how strongly and passionately he would preach, but he was not afraid to point out certain topics.
2: Right.
1: Specifically in this sermon, like backsliding.
2: Yeah.
1: Our commitment to everything else except Christ, mm-hmm. that he would hold so strongly, or that I would hold so strongly to my preferences, my proclivities, my politics, while denying the commands and the cross of Christ.
2: Yes.
1: That he was so passionate about that he wouldn't hold back from stage.
2: Right. Right, because that's the thing we do. As the fallen, we put self first, and we're unregenerate that way. Even those of us who've walked with Christ many, many, many years, it's really hard to realize when you've just slipped self in front again. We're so good at it. And so what we do is we let the other places of that crowd that out. And it's just very hard for us to see something bigger than ourselves as more important than ourselves. We don't do that very well anymore. I think a lot of this comes down to Billy Sunday is trying to hold up a mirror. He's trying to take the mirror that you have or are using out of your hand and give you a true mirror to see yourself differently as you truly are, and call you to recognize that and change. Because we're giving ourselves room and permission and freedom that we should not. That's the great call.
1: And we've been called to all of us have been called to the ministry of reconciliation. That we would turn away from where we've been heading and the backsliding nature, and turn back towards Christ.
2: 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You have been saved from death. And if that were true in an ocean, that would mark you. Everything else in your life would be before that event and after that event. With Christ, it is even more so. It is a complete regenerative identity.
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9: A man went into a store one day, and there was a parrot in the cage, and the parrot looked at the man and said, "You're old and fat and ugly." And the owner of the store came from the back and he said, "What in the world are you doing?" Said, "This is one of our customers. You can't insult our customers." And so the owner went in the back and the parrot looked at the man again and he said, "You are old and fat and ugly." And the owner came back out and he said, "I told you, don't you talk to our customers like that. Why, you're insulting our customers. Quit that." So the man went in the back again, and the parrot looked at the man, and he said, "You are old and fat and ugly." And the owner came out, and he got the parrot by the neck. He said, "If you say that one more time, we're going to have parrot for dinner tomorrow." And he went in the back again, and the parrot looked at the man. He went, whoosh. The man said, "What?" He said, "You know what." So when you see your friends, you just say, "You know what?" You won't have to say it. They'll understand. For you folks that are getting overweight, there is a new diet, by the way. Do you know about the latest diet? Garlic sandwiches? You don't lose any weight, but you look smaller from a distance. There's a fella that he was getting older, and so he wrapped a piece of wire around his ear and he ran the wire down in his coat. Pastor, you're having a good time tonight, aren't you? And a friend said, "Is that a hearing aid?" He said, "No, that's not a hearing aid." He said, "That's just a piece of wire." He said, "Well, does that make you hear better?" He said, "No, but people see it and they speak louder." So sometimes some of those things work, you know. It's been said that there are three ways to listen, and I hope you'll listen not only to me, but to the other speakers. You listen with your eyes, you listen with your ears, but most of all, you listen with your heart. What does God have for me tonight? Why am I here tonight? How is it that God wants to change my life by being here tonight? I mentioned the fact this morning that doctrine divides, and I mentioned to Pastor Shetler afterwards, there's another thing that divides, and that's standards. I love the standards at Pensacola Christian College. There's always a fight to lower the standards. And I've told our church in Charlotte for 18 years, as long as I'm the pastor, we're not going to lower the standards and we're not going to change. And if folks come and complain about it, we're going to raise the standards. And so nobody complains about it anymore. And so thank the Lord for the wonderful standards, the beautiful, modest girls. And then there are the guys, too. You know, they're not much to look at, but, you know, they look like nice fellas anyhow. Somebody said, and it's certainly true, truth does not come from consensus. It comes from God. Truth doesn't come just because people get together and say, "Hey, this is true." Truth comes from God because it's revealed in the Bible. Do you know why people hate the Bible? They hate the Bible because they hate the God of the Bible, the one that wrote the Bible and inspired the Bible. Now, the book of James was not Martin Luther's favorite book, because Martin Luther misunderstood the second chapter of the book of James. As a matter of fact, he took the book of James out of his Bible and put it in the back of the Bible. I like what Lester Roloff used to say whenever he read the book of James. He said, "Every time I read the book of James, I smell sweat." You understand that? Because the book of James, chapter 2, of course, talks about works. And three times in James, chapter 2, it talks about being justified by works. And let's read that passage, James, chapter 2, beginning at verse number 14. James, chapter 2, beginning at verse number 14. "What doth it profit, my brethren, though a man say he hath faith and have not works? Can faith save him?" That is, can the kind of faith that does not produce any works, can that kind of faith save a man? The supposed faith that doesn't change a man, is that true, saving faith? That's what the question is. Verse 15. "If a brother or sister be naked and destitute of daily food, and one of you say unto them, 'Depart In peace be ye warmed and filled, notwithstanding ye give them not those things which are needful to the body. What doth it profit? Does that kind of faith profit, that just tells folks to be warmed and filled and doesn't give them blankets and doesn't make a pot of soup and take it over to them? Is that the kind of faith we're interested in? Are we interested in the kind of faith that after we're saved, it moves us to do something? Verse number 17, even so faith, and you might want to make a little mark in the margin of your Bible there, put presumed faith, not true faith. Even so faith, presumed faith, if it hath not works, is dead being alone. That is, it's not a real faith, it's not a genuine faith. Because true faith is a living, active faith that works in our lives. Yea, a man may say, thou hast faith and I have works. And someone entertaining the right view of faith will say, show me thy faith without thy works, and I will show thee my faith by my works. Now, faith, of course, is an abstract thing. You cannot look at me to tell whether I have faith or not, because faith is invisible, of course. It is, as I just said, it's an abstract thing. You can only see what my faith produces. You can only see how my faith is changing my life. Once more, verse 18, the middle of the verse. Show me thy faith without thy works, and I will show thee my faith by thy works. Verse 19, thou believest that there is one God, thou doest well. Well, it's better than being an atheist, isn't it? It's better than being a polytheist. It's better than believing in many gods and many idols. Well, if you believe in one God, well, that's good. That's not enough, but it's well, you do well. The devils also believe and tremble. Did you notice it doesn't say that the devils believe and repent? Because you see, faith and repentance are two sides of the same thing. You say, are we saved by believing or repenting? The answer is yes. Well, when we believe, we repent. It all takes place at the same time. The devils believe and they tremble. They believe in God. They believe that there is a God. Do they have saving faith? Of course they don't have saving faith. They tremble because they know that their final home is going to be in eternal hell. Verse number 20, but wilt thou know, O vain man, that is a man entertaining the wrong views of faith, a vain man, a man empty of faith, wilt thou know, O vain man, that faith without works is dead? That is, that kind of faith, the kind of faith that does not produce works, is unavailable for salvation. If any man be in Christ, he is a new creature. Old things have passed away, all things have become new. If man is not a new creature in Christ, if his life has not been changed, he is not a convert of Jesus Christ. That is, the changing of the life is the proof of the fact that he has had saving faith. Verse number 21, was not Abraham our father justified by works? There's the expression. That's the first time it appears. But the key to the passage is the next word, the word when. Would you circle the word when, or would you underline the word when? We need to find out when Abraham was justified by works. Was he justified by works in Genesis chapter 15? Or was he justified by works in Genesis chapter 22? All right, well, let's read it. Verse 21. Was not Abraham our father justified by works when he had offered Isaac his son upon the altar? Now, I want you to put a marker in the book of James there so you can turn back to it. And I want you to turn to Genesis chapter 15. Now, in Romans chapter 4, Paul gives two illustrations of justification by faith in the lives of two men. He gives the example of Abraham, a man who was justified by faith before the law. He gives the example of David, a man who was justified by faith, a man under the law. Does everyone understand that the plan of salvation is one? that the plan of salvation is the same from eternity to eternity. God never has had but one plan of salvation. God never will have but one plan of salvation. Don't ever let anyone tell you that people will be saved in the tribulation period different from the way they're saved now. That people were saved in the Old Testament days different from the way they're saved now. No, those in the Old Testament were saved by looking forward to the cross. Those of us that are saved in this age are saved by looking backward to the cross. It's all the same. Men are always justified by faith. In Genesis 15:6, it says, "And he, Abraham, believed in the Lord." He believed in Jehovah, and he, Jehovah the Lord, counted it to him for righteousness. Abraham believed God, and God put righteousness on Abraham's account for his faith. Now turn to Genesis chapter 22, if you would, please. Genesis chapter 22. In verse number 10, we won't take time to read the whole passage, verse number 10. "And Abraham stretched forth his hand and took the knife to slay his son." Now, in Genesis 15:6, Abraham is justified by faith. In Genesis 22:10, Abraham is justified by works. That's 25 years later. 25 years, Abraham has been justified by faith. Now, 25 years later, we have an example in the life. There could be many examples in the life of Abraham of what his faith did to prove that he was a saved man, a justified man. Now, in the first instance, he was justified before God. In this instance, he's justified, as it were, before men as an evidence of his salvation. Now, let's turn back, if you would, please, to James chapter number 2. James chapter number 2. What have you done today to prove that you're a Christian? Is there any evidence today in your life that you're a born-again Christian? Have you been justified by works today in the eyes of men? Verse 21 again, "Was not Abraham our father justified by works when he had offered Isaac his son upon the altar?" Verse 22, "Seest thou how faith wrought," or was working with his works, "and by works was faith made perfect." That is, by works the faith was shown to be genuine. Verse number 23, "And the scripture was fulfilled, which saith, Abraham believed God, and it was imputed unto him for righteousness, and he was called the friend of God." Verse 24, "You see then how that by works a man is justified, and not by faith only." He's justified before God by faith, and then it's shown in his life, his faith is shown to be true by his works. Verse number 25, "Likewise also was not Rahab the harlot justified by works when," here's the key word again, the word when "she had received the messengers and had sent them out another way. For as the body without the spirit is dead," the body without the soul, the body without the soul and the spirit is dead. What is death? Death is simply the removal of the soul from the body. "So faith without works is dead also." Now, hold your place there in James and turn to Joshua chapter 2. Joshua chapter 2. Now, in the book of Joshua, of course, chapter 2, we have the story of Rahab, the sending out of the two spies. And in verse number 9, it says, "And she said unto the men," Joshua 2:9, "she said unto the men," verse 9, "I know that the Lord hath given you the land, and that your terror is fallen upon us, and that all of the inhabitants of the land faint because of you. For we have heard how that Jehovah," anytime you see L, capital L, with 3/4 O, R, and D, that's Jehovah. "We have heard how Jehovah," the Lord, "dried up the water of the Red Sea for you when you came out of Egypt, and what ye did unto the two kings of the Amorites that were on the other side Jordan, Sihon and Og, whom ye utterly destroyed. For as soon as we heard these things, our hearts did melt. Boy, isn't that wonderful? Joshua and Caleb, the 10 spies, said, "Why, their cities are walled up to heaven, the children of Anak are there. Why, we can't go out and fight them." But as soon as the word spread, the heart of those people melted. You know, the Canaanites and the Perizzites and the Termites and the Camelites and all those other nations that went out to face the nation of Israel. And verse number 11, as soon as we had heard these things, our hearts did melt. Neither did there remain any more courage in any man because of you. And here is Rahab's conversion. For the Lord, Jehovah, your God, He is God in heaven above and in earth beneath. He is the true God, your God. All of these idols of Canaan, these are no gods at all. Your God, He is the living God. He is the one that made heaven. He is the one who rules heaven and earth. And right at that moment, she was gloriously saved. And then what did she do as a result of her salvation, as a result of the fact that she believed and righteousness was put on her account? She saved the spies alive, and the proof of her salvation was seen. Now, let's go back to the book of James. Let me just make several comments before we read, maybe go back to some of those verses. I want to give you three things, and then I'm going to give you three more things, and the message is really the last three things. Now, let's see. I have until 8:30. Is that right? 8. Oh, 8 o'clock. Okay. I just wanted to be sure. All right. That we are justified before God by faith, and faith alone is evident. That we're justified by faith and faith alone before God is an evident fact, because Galatians 3:11 says, "But that no man is justified by the law in the sight of God is evident, for the just shall live by faith." Ephesians 2:8, "For by grace are ye saved through faith." That we're saved by faith and faith alone is an evident fact. Number two, that we are not justified by a combination of faith and works is just as evident. I read you this morning the scripture, Romans chapter 11, verse 6. "And if by grace it is no more of work." Somebody gave the illustration one time. He said, "Suppose I would give you a washing machine, and I said, you can have this washing machine if you'll just take this handkerchief and wash this handkerchief in the washing machine. Would that be a free gift?" No, it would not be free. Because free is just absolutely free. If you have to do something for it, it no longer becomes free. And so one little teeny work would spoil an ocean of grace. It is an evident fact by reading the Bible that we are not saved by a combination of faith and works. And then number three, but that a true saving faith always, and the emphasis is on always, but that a true saving faith always produces good works is just as evident. Why? Good works, in short, good works are the necessary proof of our salvation before men. Let me give you, maybe you preacher boys will want to write down this little outline from James chapter 4 here, and then I want to give you the points that I really want to give you tonight. We're justified four ways. Number one, we're justified judicially by God, as I explained, an act that takes place in the courts of heaven. Number two, we're justified meritoriously by Christ, on the merits of Christ. Number three, we're justified mediately, mediately. We're justified mediately by faith, by means of faith. Number four, we're justified evidentially by works in the eyes of men. Now, you know, how many of you are fisher people? You like to fish. Let me see your hands. Now, I know that if you fish, you're not right with God. You could not be right with God and be a fisher person. Just like If you don't eat grits, I know you're not right with God. You're probably not even saved if you don't even eat grits. I like what Chuck Kofty says, if you don't eat grits, you're a communist. But you know what the Northerner said, didn't you, about eating grits? He said, eating grits is like walking into a sandstorm with your mouth open. That's probably about right. I've been expecting grits in my breakfast each morning. They haven't arrived yet, but I've been looking for them. Maybe one morning they will look for them. Why? Look, if you love fishing, is there any evidence? Well, look in your workroom. Man, I mean, there are the rods and the reels and the canes, the poles and the tackle boxes. There's the evidence there that you love fishing. Why, if you play golf, I mean, there's that. Man, look in the person's storeroom. There are two or three sets of old beat-up clubs, 8 or 10 putters, none of which ever work. They never make the putts. They make the sorriest putters. These putters they make are absolutely no good. And, I mean, there are some old golf hats there, you know, and golf balls and golf shoes. And the evidence is there. I mean, if you like mechanicking, you go in a fellow's workroom and there are all these boxes of tools and wrenches and grease guns and all of these things. And my dear friends, if you love God, there's all the evidence in the world that you love God. I mean, the proof is there and it's evident and it is open. Now, three things about justification by works. Number one, justification by works is justification in the sight of men. It is justification in the sight of men. It is the visible evidence of our salvation. Justification by works is no more than our testimony. Somebody said one time, if you were accused of being a Christian, would there be enough evidence to convict you? That is, if communism would take over our country and the person next door say, I know that person's a Christian. I mean, man, I used to go and I would curse them out and they would love me anyhow. And man, I always saw them going, driving out of their garage in their car with their Bible under their arms, always going to church. And yes, that person, I know that person is a Christian. If you were accused of being a Christian, would there be enough evidence to convict you? I love the story of the little girl. You heard the story of the little girl, didn't you, that was drawing a picture. And the teacher came over and said, honey, said, what are you drawing? She said, oh, I'm drawing a picture of God. The teacher said, why, honey, you can't draw a picture of God. Nobody knows what God looks like. She said, they will when I get through. She was going to show what God looked like. Turn in your Bibles back from James to the book of Hebrews, chapter 11. Hebrews, chapter number 11. In verse number 4, and let me show you a great example of being justified by works. Of course, as everyone knows, this is the great faith chapter in the Bible. And while you're finding that, you might consider these statements. We're justified by faith the moment we believe, once and all, once and for all, forever, we're saved eternally, the very moment that we believe, but we're justified by works.
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10: Take your Bible, if you would, and join me today in Philippians chapter number 1. Philippians chapter number 1. Today we begin a new sermon series that we're talking through in the book of Philippians, preaching through, and we're titling it Unimaginable Joy. Now, if you know anything about the book of Philippians, you know that it is this personal letter from the Apostle Paul. In fact, the whole thing, the tone, the feel from the very beginning has a different kind of a feel. Some commentators have said that this passage of Scripture, this letter from Paul to the church at Philippi, is like a warm hug. They said it is just one of those personal, touching, in a sense, just a warm-hearted hug from the Apostle Paul to the church at Philippi. But unless we miss some things, we're going to just assume it is because life was treating everyone well and it can you too. So it's not just a circumstantial joy that this book takes time and opportunity to point us to. In fact, there are some that say, hey, listen, if you're not careful, you're going to miss some of the harsh realities that Paul doesn't skip over in this book. One commentator that I saw, he calls this book actually a treatise on martyrdom. His name's Ernest Lohmeyer. He said, listen, this is a book about how to be a martyr. Doesn't sound like something that is joy-filled. And when you think about what's contained in it, Philippians chapter 1, verse 12, Paul says, the things which happened unto me, the things which happened to me. I mean, how many times do we go through life and we say, yeah, this happened to me. This happened to me. These were the circumstances of my life. And Paul doesn't ignore that. He doesn't say, nothing's ever happened to me. He goes into detail about some of the things that have befallen him. You look at Philippians 1, verse 13, he says, my bonds in Christ are manifest. In other words, you can see the word bonds there is also translated elsewhere as chains. He says, you can actually literally see my bonds, my chains. He goes on throughout the book. In fact, the Bible in Philippians 2, verse number 8 says that even Christ was obedient unto death, even the death of the cross. These are not things that we associate immediately with joy. Philippians 1:21, the Apostle Paul says, to die is gain. And he doesn't say it in these terms of, well, I might as well die. He doesn't say death would be better than this life. He's putting it in context of a joy-filled, unimaginable joy. Philippians 2:17, the apostle says, listen, here's what I am. I am offered on the sacrifice and service of your faith. He's putting life in terms that are somewhat harsh, a living sacrifice, a consumed sacrifice. Philippians chapter 3, verse 8, he says, I have suffered the loss of all things. You start to think about that kind of language that the Apostle Paul weaves throughout this book. You're not thinking necessarily of a book that's going to be, wow, this is going to be a lot of fun to go through. This, I can see the joy coming out of these pages already. And yet that is the tenor, the tone, joy that's woven through the pages of Scripture. So while it's clearly a book of unfaltering joy, we're going to see that it is not found in the absence of conflict or difficulty. It's found right smack dab in the middle of it. You know, you and I, we're living in days, as has always been the case, there have always been challenges that meet the day. We're living in some right now. Listen, if we were to look back on this service in 10 years, there'd just be some new challenge that would be faced. If that trumpet doesn't sound for another 20 years, it's not that there is, oh boy, I remember 20 years ago when we had the difficult. Listen, there's always a challenge. There's always a trial. There's always a difficulty that will meet the day. Certainly there was in Paul's, there is in ours, and there will be in the future. So if it's the absence of difficulty that provides our joy, we are of all men most miserable. And the secret, I think, if we want to, tell me the end of the story right at the beginning, I think the Apostle Paul does it in the first two verses of the book of Philippians. I think from the very outset, he's saying, hey, let me give you a little secret. Have you ever played a game before where you have to find the clues and you have to look everywhere to find the clues? The Apostle Paul puts the clues in the first two verses of Philippians. Look, if you will, at the first two, Philippians chapter 1, verse number 1. Paul and Timotheus, the servants of, now pause there for just a minute. I don't know that this is the secret, but he doesn't use his apostolic greeting. It doesn't say Paul, an apostle called by the Lord Jesus Christ. He doesn't do that. This is just a warm, friendly, personal letter to the church at Philippi. But notice what keeps coming up in these two verses, these short lines. Paul and Timotheus, the servants of Jesus Christ, to all the saints in Christ Jesus, which are at Philippi with the bishops and deacons, grace be unto you and peace from God our Father and from the Lord Jesus Christ. The key that the Apostle Paul just keeps bringing in front of us, he says, listen, do you want to unlock the book of Philippians? Do you want to peer beneath the surface where others might be prone to live their life? He says the key to this book is Jesus Christ. He's going to provide for you a joy that transcends, a joy that is deeper than the circumstances that you face in your life. A little background to the book. Okay, so the book of Philippians obviously is written to the church at Philippi. Now, Philippi is one of those cities that has a history, as they all do. And the history of Philippi is interesting or uniquely connected to the history of the Roman Empire. In fact, in some really significant ways. So it was named after a man named Philip. He conquers it in about 360 BC, and he names it after himself. So Philip calls it Philippi, quite a humble guy. In fact, when you think about his son, you say, I never heard of Philip. You know, you've heard of Philippi, but you've probably heard of his son. His son was also known as Alexander the Great. Philippi is known as the site of one of the most substantial battles in the history of the Roman Empire. What took place here is the forces of really two groups of people. They converged, and a battle really shaped the future of the Roman Empire. The battle was between Brutus and Cassius. Now, they're the two co-conspirators that assassinated Julius Caesar. So they're on one side of the battle, and then Antony and Octavian, they're on the other side. They won the battle. It's where Rome ceased to be the Roman Republic, and it really transitions into the Roman Empire. Octavius, he earned a new title later on, and that new title is Augustus. And there went out a decree from Caesar Augustus that all the world should be taxed. And this taxing was first made when Cyrenius was governor of Syria. So all went to be taxed. Okay, this is an interesting time in the history of man. And certainly it's interesting to me, at least on a side note, that the Caesars in Rome are those that were men striving to be worshiped as God. And at the time of Caesar Augustus, you have God who put on flesh and came as a man and dwelt among us. What a wonderful, merciful, gracious God who left the splendor of heaven and came and met us right where we are. Well, this is some of the history that is the background for the church that is about to be founded at Philippi. Now remember, Paul's writing to this church. It's a church he's going to establish on his second missionary journey. But the establishment of this church is not his original plan. Okay, Paul has another plan, and this is where we're going to begin our background outline for the book, our study of Philippians. So let's take our Bibles right now and turn to Acts chapter 16, because Acts 16 actually fills in the backstory for how a church was actually planted at Philippi. So Acts chapter number 16. Okay, Acts chapter 16. Now, the first thing we're going to see here is an unexpected no. An unexpected no. Now, Acts chapter 16, look down at verse number 6. Now, when they had gone throughout Phrygia and the region of Galatia and were forbidden of the Holy Ghost to preach the word in Asia, forbidden of the Holy Ghost to preach the word, verse number 7, and they were come to Mysia, and they essayed, that means they desired, they planned, they wanted to, they essayed to go into Bithynia. But the Spirit suffered, allowed them not. Okay, have you ever gotten a no when you clearly expected to get a yes? I mean, it's just like, whoa, what in the world just happened? Like, I don't know, have you ever gone to your dad and say, hey dad, I'm gonna mow the yard. He says, no, don't mow the yard. And you're like, what? Or you go to your mom, hey mom, I'm gonna do the dishes. And she says, no, don't do the dishes. Say, who is this woman? You know, that just doesn't happen. Or maybe you said, hey hon, I'm gonna do the laundry. And your wife says, no. Maybe it's because she remembered the last time you did the laundry, but no, don't do the laundry. You know, sometimes the just shock is because I've got a plan, I'm gonna do this. I know the Lord wants me to do this. And God just interrupts that and he says, no. It's not because God didn't want the gospel advanced. It's just that God had something better in mind with Paul's intention. Do you know, I find it interesting that many times people gather in a place like this and the stories of their history are filled with God's no's. But they didn't take that no as a God's against me or God doesn't have a good plan for me. They take that no as God has a no here because he has a better yes in mind. I mean, let me ask you this question. How many of you in here, now you may have graduated years ago or you may be still in school, but how many in here have ever changed your college major at least once? How many of you have ever done that before? Wow. So numbers of people in here, you started out with something and then you just, God redirected. You know, that's I had a major, I had a plan, and God just said, okay, now listen, you're not trying to defy me. In fact, I was trying to walk with him. And God, as we start to move in a desire to please him, God oftentimes redirects. That's exactly what he was doing here. Paul wanted to go further in Asia, and God said no. Paul said, okay, how about if I go to Bithynia? And God said no. It must have been, at least to the Apostle Paul, somewhat frustrating. If I go, I know what's going to happen. Same thing that happens everywhere I go. People are going to get saved. Churches are going to be established. The gospel is going to be advanced. But God said no. God knew not only what Paul wanted, he also knew how to fulfill what Paul would want if he gave his wants to God. Listen, let me just add, God knows you have wants. But God has a better want, often than what we have. If we make our supreme want to please him, trust him with the lesser wants. He's going to fill in those blanks in ways that only God could accomplish. Have you ever thought you wanted a particular job? Have you ever thought you wanted a certain thing or for lack of a better thing, drive a certain car, have a special friend, make a certain team, live in a certain place or whatever, only to find that after you got it, it's not really what you wanted after all. The thing that Paul had going for him here is he's just willing to submit. God is about to plant the first church. Listen, God is about to plant the first church that was ever planted in Europe. And that gospel message was going to permeate the world in ways that you and I are still experiencing today. Paul had no idea, but God knew what he was doing. And by the way, what else could Paul do? From the very beginning of the book, he introduces himself, as we said before, not as an apostle of Jesus Christ. He just says, hey, listen, I am a servant of Jesus Christ. The word servant there is exactly what you would expect it to be. A slave. I am a bond slave of Jesus Christ. What else can I do but do exactly that which God has called me to do? It's the driving force behind the ministry, the earthly ministry of Jesus. He came with a singular purpose. Do you remember the first recorded words of Jesus at the age of 12 years old? He says, wist ye not, didn't you know that I must be about my Father's business? And that goal goes all the way through Jesus' life. We hear him repeat things like John 5:30, I seek not mine own will, but the will of the Father, which has sent me. John 18:11, the cup which my Father hath given me, shall I not drink it? John 17:4, I have finished the work which thou gavest me to do. Do you know what Jesus came to do? The will of the Father. Didn't you know? I must be about my Father's business. What a great theme for lives like ours. Lord, I must be about you, my Father's business. Look in Acts chapter 16. This is what God was about to do. Why does God say no? Because God's going to say yes to something far better. Again, verse number 7, and after they were come to Mysia, they essayed to go to Bithynia, but the Spirit suffered them not. And they, passing by Mysia, came down to Troas. And a vision appeared to Paul in the night. There stood a man of Macedonia and prayed him, saying, come over to Macedonia and help us. And after he had seen the vision, immediately we endeavored to go into Macedonia, assuredly gathering that the Lord had called us to preach the gospel unto them. Therefore, loosing from Troas, we came with a straight course to Samothracia, and the next day to Neapolis, and from thence to Philippi, which is the chief city of that part of Macedonia and a colony. And we were in that city abiding certain days. Okay, do you know what this is? You probably picked it up if you're connecting some of the dots to frame a

the subject line. It'll show you that before it shows you the body, the text. And so I'm looking through my emails and I see the subject line, and it's from a person that I don't know. And the subject line simply read, "Need for missionaries," exclamation point. "Hello, Pastor Redland," it read. "My name is Brett Taylor. I'm a first-year master's student here at PCC. I just came from overseas in the Marshall Islands, where I lived for 4 years as a teacher in a small Christian school there. In the Marshall Islands, there are a total of 5 Baptist churches and only 2 missionaries. My pastor has asked that I help spread the word to anyone willing to come as an intern and pray about coming and taking over pastoring one of the churches. I'm hoping to return as a teacher when I finish my master's. When I told some of my friends here, they told me I should contact you. Would there be any way I could spread the word regarding these islands and how much they need the gospel? The Marshall Islands are so open to the gospel, but so few have even heard." Do you know what that is? It's the Macedonian call. Do you know there are people all throughout this world that simply need to hear the gospel? And do you know what they need? Someone like you and someone like me who will answer the call. You say, well, I'm not studying in pastoral ministries. Well, now, there's a couple things that are possible, so just pause and think for a minute. Number one, you may be one of those that the Lord would have raise your hand in a few weeks and say, yeah, I'm one of those that started out with something and I changed my major, only because God's calling. Now, listen, I fully believe that the opposite is also true. There certainly could be people who have started out in some kind of pastoral studies that the Lord's called to something else. I get that, but all of us are called to be followers of Jesus Christ. And so we just say, Lord, what do you want me to do? Maybe he'd call you to go to the Marshall Islands. Or maybe he'd call you to go next door. Or maybe he'd call you to go to Portland or to Chicago or to New York City. I don't know where the Lord's calling you, but I know God has some special plan. Sometimes we make a little too much, quite frankly, about the call. Do you know all of us are called to be servants of the Most High God? And so when we just obediently start answering that call, Lord, I just want to serve you. Bithynia, you want me to serve there? No. How about I go deeper into Asia? No. Well, where do you want me to go? I'll let you know. You just keep walking with me. And finally, Paul knows I'm supposed to go to Macedonia. And there God sends him. Do you know, he had, you know, this unexpected no. I thought this was what God wanted, but more than my plan, I want what God wants. And God was leading the Apostle Paul and his team. Well, the first thing we see is an unexpected no. It's not because God doesn't want to say yes. He just has a better plan than we do. But look a little bit further. The next thing we see is an unlikely assembly. An unlikely assembly. I want us to see who it is that God is calling to establish this first church in Europe. And it really is quite a broad group of people. Okay, so Paul's custom was this. Paul would go into a city, and he's trying to find the synagogue, the local synagogue, where the Jews would be worshiping. And then he'd preach the gospel and he'd share Christ and he'd establish churches. So he goes into Philippi and he's asking, hey, where's the local synagogue? I want to meet the other Jews that are here. And they said, what are you talking about? Well, the local synagogue. I've come to meet with the other Jews. And they said, there's no synagogue here. The Mishnah is a gathering of those practices that a Jew would follow. The Mishnah says that if there are 10 male Jews in any city, that they have to start a synagogue. Well, we can deduce that there are not at least 10 Jews there in Philippi. There's no synagogue. In fact, this is a primarily Gentile city. So there's no synagogue. Do you know what he doesn't do here? He doesn't do this. He says, well, guys, let's hit the next city. We got to go find us a synagogue. He doesn't do that. He says, okay, so there's no synagogue. God must be doing something a little bit different. All of this difference is well within the plan of God. It's not outside of it. Paul's not going to compromise himself, but it is different.
Do you know, sometimes we connect so much to the pattern that we have done in the past.

0: that we can't see what God's doing in the present. And you know what he's doing here? He's doing something different. Paul doesn't say, I can't do this. This is completely out of my wheelhouse. No synagogue. Now what are we going to do? He takes a few days and they're walking around Philippi. They're talking, probably observing, asking, hey, do you know anybody that worships Jehovah? I don't know anybody. We worship Caesar here. A little bit further. Hey, have you ever heard of someone talking to about praying to Jehovah? Finally, someone says, yeah, I think there's a little group that meets down by the river, and they do so on the Sabbath. And guess what he does? He went down to the river to pray. And there's a small group, and there's a small group of women that have gathered along the shore of the river to pray to Almighty God. And do you know what they were doing? They were responding to light that they had. And guess who said, okay, you respond to light given, I will give you additional light. Sometimes we say, well, I don't get God. Maybe it's because we haven't responded to light given. You take and act upon the light given, and then God says, okay, now I'm gonna give you some more light. Sometimes we say, I want to know what's down there. And God says, no. You respond to the light that I've given you right here. And by the way, you might say, who has that light? All mankind has light to respond to God. The Bible says the heavens declare the glory of God. The firmament showeth his handiwork day unto day. In other words, every day uttereth speech. There's a proclamation of God made every day through nature. Day unto day uttereth speech. Night unto night showeth knowledge. There's no speech nor language where their voice is not heard. He's saying nobody has an excuse to not respond to light offered. So they were just responding to light. And you know what God did? He said, I'm going to give you now some additional light. And the Bible says in verse number 13, let's look at it, Acts chapter 16, verse 13. And on the Sabbath, we went out of the city by the riverside where prayer was wont to be made. And we sat down and spake unto the women which resorted thither. And a certain woman named Lydia, a seller of purple of the city of Thyatira, which worshiped God, heard us, whose heart the Lord opened, that she attended unto the things which were spoken of by Paul. And when she was baptized and her whole household, she besought us, saying, if ye have judged me to be faithful to the Lord, come into my house and abide there. And she constrained us. Do you know who this is? This is Lydia. She is one with possessions. She's an interesting lady. The Bible notes that Lydia, take special notes, it says she's a seller of purple. Do you know what that means? It means she's wealthy. Okay, she is wealthy. She is from an upper tier of people. History tells us this. History tells us that if a person during this day had so much as a purple scarf to wear around their neck, another person would look at them and say, whoa, they're among the upper class. They're wealthy because they're wearing purple, just a scarf. Purple is the color of the emperor, the Caesars. This was an impressive thing. For her to be a seller of it, it means she certainly had a home there in Philippi, but she probably also had a second home, another home in the place where the dye was actually made. She's from Thyatira. This lady is wealthy. Do you know what she's gonna do? She's gonna make connections for this little fledgling church with other businesses. She's gonna have resources that a new church needs. She opens her home to the team that came. Most likely this church actually forms in the home of Lydia. Well, what's God doing? Well, he's saying, hey, you're one with possessions. You're part of the upper class. God called her to form this new church. Go a little bit further. Now, this one, I'm gonna say quite honestly, this one I'm doing some imagining. I don't know this for fact, but I think it's a fairly safe assumption. When Paul, Silas, his team are out and they're preaching the gospel, there was one that was possessed of a demon and she begins following them around. These men are servants of the Most High God who show unto us the way of salvation. And day after day, she's following them around. I think Satan was strategically having a demon-possessed woman following them around so that others are gonna say, oh, they're the same as her. They're just like her. And Paul finally said, in the name of Jesus Christ, I command you to come out. And that girl that was a slave to Satan now becomes free. Now, she's still a slave to her masters. She's still owned by her masters. But I will tell you, she is no slave to Satan. I think we have every reasonable expectation that this girl who was made free from the bonds of Satan is now bound up in her heart to Almighty God. I think this girl, now by the way, she's the absolute lowest class, societally speaking. I'm not talking about her as a person. I'm just talking about in the culture and the society. She's from the lowest class. She is a slave. And she's going to be part of the church that is also founded in the home of one of the very upper class. There's another one that's saved. You remember when Paul and Silas were preaching and they cast out this demon? They're actually drug in front now of the city council. These men are telling us to do things that go against our custom. Well, their custom was to worship, you know, the Caesar, and they're saying worship God. And so they publicly embarrass them. They strip them of their clothes. They have them publicly beaten mercilessly. They take them now and they throw them into the inner prison in the Philippi city jail. They place their hands in chains, their feet in stocks. And obviously at midnight, they sang, we'll get to that in a moment. And the doors were opened, and through the powerful working of God, a jailer comes to know Jesus Christ. A jailer. Who is he? Well, he's over the prison. He's not one possessed. He's not one with great possessions. He's just over the prison. And what happens to him? He gets saved. Verse number 16, it came to pass, verse number 30, chapter 16, and brought them out and said, sirs, what must I do to be saved? And they said, believe on the Lord Jesus Christ, and thou shalt be saved, and thy house. And they spake unto him the word of the Lord and to all that were in his house. And he took them the same hour of the night, washed their stripes, was baptized, he and all his straightway. And when he brought them into his house, he set meat before them and rejoiced, believing in God with all his heart. This is quite an assembly of believers. This guy's middle class. He's right smack dab in the middle. This is the assembly of the new church. And let me tell you, there is always room in the church, the body of Jesus Christ, for whosoever will may come. There's room today in this diverse gathering of believers, even in this room today. All followers of Jesus Christ, not following our own way, but following the one who is the way. There are young and old, professional and laborer, teacher, student, wise, simple, rich, poor. There's a place for all and for more, the hurting, the lonely, the filthy, the broken, the afflicted, the wounded, even a place for the skeptic, because there are answers found in Christ. All are invited to come just as you are, but challenged to leave more like he is. That is the local assembly, the church, the body and bride of Jesus Christ. Well, Paul gets an unexpected no. He's forming what we would call an unlikely assembly, but look how this wraps up. It wraps up with what we'll call unimaginable joy. Psalm 16, verse 11 says, thou wilt show me the path of life, in thy presence is fullness of joy. At thy right hand, pleasures forevermore. Fullness of joy. Fullness of joy. Not like a bucket, and let me give you a little drop of joy. He says, I want you to have joy that actually just flows over, joy that cannot be contained, fullness of joy. How do you get this unimaginable joy? Is it by manipulating your circumstances so that they agree with your wants? Well, that will never happen. You have to have some means of having an internal something that actually transcends your external. Fullness of joy can only be experienced when we are in step with, in the path of the one whose name is Jesus. Joy is actually deepened, and I would submit made even more beautiful when it is contrasted against the dark shadow or sadness of life. How would we even know how wonderful it is to finally laugh again if we've never cried? how pleasant sleep is if we were never tired, how meaningful reunion is if we were never apart, how satisfying even a meager meal is if we were never truly hungry. And in like fashion, isn't joy made even more joyful through the reality of trial and hardship? And isn't joy even more brilliant and appealing and attractive when it can be both seen and experienced in the midst of affliction? You may recall that after they healed that girl, they are thrown into the prison. And then I submit you remember what happened. These guys are physically at a very low point, but spiritually, there's something that just seems to be powerfully consistent, even joyful, unimaginably joyful in the worst of circumstances. How is this possible? Verse number 25, and at midnight, Paul and Silas prayed and sang praises unto God, and the prisoners heard them. I mean, here they are. They have to think when they're there and Paul looks at Silas and they're just, their bodies are a mess. Physically, they're hurting. And Paul says, hey, you want to sing? Oh, I love to sing. What do you want to sing? And I know they didn't have it, but maybe just Amazing Grace. Oh, I love that one. And they start to sing Amazing Grace, how sweet the sound. And can you imagine when they first start singing? The guys in the other place are like, oh, they broke, you know? They're gone, you know? But they're listening and they heard them. Amazing Grace, how sweet the sound. It saved a wretch like me. I once was lost, but now I'm found, was blind, but now I see. When we've been there 10,000 years, bright shining as the sun, we've no less days to sing God's praise than when we first begun. And maybe they added the little aside, my chains are gone. Boy, that got the attention of the other inmates, didn't it? My chains are gone. I've been set free. For God, my Savior, has ransomed me. And like a flood, his mercy reigns. Amazing love. Amazing grace. That is unimaginable joy. How do you get that kind of joy? That comes from a source that runs far, far deeper than what we refer to today as happiness. Happiness. It's really a connection of words to hap, by chance. There is no chance in this joy. There is Christ in this joy. People are watching. They are listening. They want to see, is there something about our faith that actually transcends this world? Philippians is a book that points us to joy. Paul is going to write to this church about 10 years later. The church is formed. About 10 years goes by. And Paul says, the one who began a good work in you is the one who's going to bring it to completion. And it happens because of the person of Jesus Christ. Campus Church, what God has begun in you, in your life personally, what God has begun in his workings that we call Campus Church, he's the one who's responsible to complete it. He doesn't begin something and then expect you to carry it on. He says, I began, I will complete. Has God given you an unexpected no? Then trust that he has something better than your want. And it will fulfill your want in ways that you could never. Have you ever thought of yourself as unimportant in the assembly? Banish the thought. You are an integral part of this assembly. You are called by God to be part of his body, the church. And are you experiencing unimaginable joy? If not, then stick around. Because this letter is for you.
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2: Let's take our Bibles tonight and go to 1 Thessalonians chapter 4, please. 1 Thessalonians chapter 4. While you're turning there, let me First of all, thank the other preachers who have been here this week. They have delivered some great messages. I grew up in Ohio, and I knew about the reputation of Dr. Roy Thompson and what a blessing he's been to our hearts this week. I'm really appreciative for that sermon on Where is Your God? That was a great message. I'll probably plagiarize that one. That was good. And Dr. Coyle, I had not been exposed to his ministry. I'd heard about it, but I appreciate his depth of study and what he brought to the pulpit this week. It's been great. And Dr. Barber has always been a hero of mine, and I always enjoy his preaching, and he's been a blessing to my heart as well. It's good to be reunited with him. And I want to thank the Hortons and Dr. Mullinex for the opportunity to preach on this great campus. You know, it's kind of ironic that when you're coming here, you think about all the things that would potentially frighten you, preaching in an auditorium this big, to this many students, being on the big screen, those type of things. The thing that terrorized me the most was eating with the Hortons, because I'm kind of a McDonald's type of guy, you know, Big Mac, large fry, medium Coke. And when I'm served food that I don't know what it is and I don't know what fork to use, I get a little bit, nervous about that. But Dr. Horton and Mrs. Horton have been gracious hosts. They've really been down to earth, and they've been a joy to be around. I appreciate their laughter, their good spirit. And Dr. Mullinex has been a good friend to this preacher. I appreciate that. You know, many of us preachers have graduated from schools that have changed over the years, and we have to do some explaining about our alma maters. And it's tragic when you get to the place in your life where really the school that you graduated from doesn't exist anymore because it's changed so much. And I'm glad that there are schools that adopt preachers like me. And I've had a great time here at Pensacola Christian College, and I really appreciate the spirit of the students and the faculty and the staff. Everyone has been so helpful, and I'm thankful for the opportunity to preach tonight. Well, we've talked about the book and the blood, so I guess you know what's coming tonight, right? The blessed hope. 1 Thessalonians chapter 4, verses 13 through 18. The Bible says, "But I would not have you to be ignorant, brethren, concerning them which are asleep, that ye sorrow not, even as others which have no hope. For if we believe that Jesus died and rose again, even so them also which sleep in Jesus will God bring with him. For this we say unto you by the word of the Lord, that we which are alive and remain unto the coming of the Lord shall not prevent them which are asleep. For the Lord himself shall descend from heaven with a shout, with the voice of the archangel, and with the trump of God, and the dead in Christ shall rise first. Then we which are alive and remain shall be caught up together with them in the clouds to meet the Lord in the air, and so shall we ever be with the Lord. Wherefore comfort one another with these words." Let's pray together, shall we? Father God, we do thank you that there was a day when Jesus walked out of the tomb and became victorious over death. And we're thankful that before he ascended back into heaven, he gave us a promise that he would come again. Lord, tonight we recognize that's our hope. If in this life only we had hope, we would be of all men most miserable. We thank you, Father, that there is a day when we will be caught up in the clouds to meet the Lord. Father, I pray that I would in some way be used tonight to whet our appetite for that day. With the words of the Apostle John, we pray tonight, "Even so come, Lord Jesus." Lord, I pray that you'll accomplish in our hearts tonight exactly what your Spirit desires to do, and we'll give you the praise for it in Jesus' name. Amen. The closest thing that I ever saw to revival was when I was a little boy. A famous preacher would come to our hometown, and all the independent, fundamental, Bible-believing churches would get together in our town, and they would have a big mutual revival meeting. The preacher who came every year was a preacher who focused on the return of Jesus. He would preach about the coming war with Russia and things like that. And I mean, we got excited about the fact that Jesus was coming again. We started counting buzzards in the Holy Land to see if Armageddon was near. We started looking for 666 on Jerusalem license plates and monitoring the birth of red heifers in the Holy Land. I mean, we really got excited about the fact that Jesus was coming again. You know, unfortunately, over the years, I can't say that that excitement has always been there. There are some times when I have allowed the prospect of the Lord's return become a distant memory in the back of my mind. Years of time have come and gone since I first heard it told, how Jesus would come again someday. But if back then it seemed so real, then I just can't help but feel how much closer His coming is today. Jesus, by His own lips, said, "I will come again and receive you unto myself." Ladies and gentlemen, Jesus is coming again. Now let's think about several things with regard to this hope and why it is a blessed hope. First of all, I want to submit to you that it's a blessed hope because it refutes misconceptions. It is a blessed hope because it refutes misconceptions. Let's think about several misconceptions that are refuted by the blessed hope. First of all, it refutes the misconception of annihilation. You know, there are some people who just believe that death ends it all. I remember I did a funeral service when I was pastoring up in Philadelphia, and a fellow came up to me after the funeral service was over, and he said, "I've got news for you, preacher. When you die, you're just like a dog. That's the end of the matter. Everything that could be said about you is done at that point. Death ends it for everybody." No, that's not what the Bible says. The Bible says it is appointed unto man once to die, and after this, the judgment. There is an after this, ladies and gentlemen. The Bible says that the rich man died and was buried, and in hell he lifted up his eyes, being in torments. There is an afterlife. And the afterlife has potential hope for you and me if we trust the Lord Jesus Christ as our personal Savior. For us, ladies and gentlemen, there is a hope beyond the grave. I hear some people say, "All you Christians think about is pie in the sky by and by." Guilty. I believe in a heaven, ladies and gentlemen. I believe that there is life beyond midterms. Amen. I believe that there is life beyond those projects that I may have failed. There are times, ladies and gentlemen, when the weight of this world and the trials of this life become so heavy, and I wonder if there is something to which I can lift my eyes. I submit to you that I will not be annihilated. I will live forever in the presence of God, and I say amen right there. If in this life only we had hope, we would be of all men most miserable. We will not be annihilated. We will live somewhere forever. Not does it refute the misconception of annihilation, but notice secondly that this blessed hope refutes the misconception of purgatorial discipline. You know, some people believe that when Jesus died on the cross, that that only took care of original sin or part of your sin, and the rest of your sin has to be atoned for by going to a place that they call purgatory and having your sins purged, and then you can enter into the presence of God. That's not what the Bible teaches. The Bible says in this passage that we will be with Jesus if we believe that Jesus died and rose again. You see, ladies and gentlemen, the Bible teaches us that there is only one condition for the rapture, and the sole condition for the rapture is belief in the atoning work of Jesus Christ. That's it. In Hebrews chapter 1 and verse 3, the Bible says that Christ by Himself purged our sins and then sat down on the majesty of the throne on high. I have a friend in Philadelphia who was studying to be a Roman Catholic priest. And as he was in seminary studying to be a Roman Catholic priest, he picked up his Latin translation of the scriptures and began to read, and he was reading in the book of Hebrews. And as he was reading in the book of Hebrews, he read that verse where it said that Christ by Himself purged our sins. And it was the same word that Roman Catholic doctrine had used for purgatory. It said Christ by Himself had purgatoried our sins. He went to a seminary professor and said, "What's this? How come we teach that there's a place called purgatory that deals with sins when this verse says that Christ by himself did that?" And the priest's answer was he had to scrub the entire seminary floor that night with a toothbrush for asking such a question. It was that night that he decided to trust the Lord Jesus Christ as his personal Savior. He decided that there was nothing else, no other place, no other thing that could deal with sin other than the old-fashioned tree and the empty tomb. Yes, ladies and gentlemen, this eradicates the idea of any purgatorial discipline. But it also not only eradicates the misconception of annihilation and the misconception of purgatorial discipline, but it also eradicates the misconception of soul sleep. Paul here refers to our departed loved ones as sleeping in Jesus, as a sleep. Now, when he talks about that sleep, what's a sleep? Well, if you go to Daniel chapter 12 and read, he talks about those who are asleep in the dust of the earth. What's asleep in the dust of the earth, ladies and gentlemen, is a body. It is not a soul. You see, our bodies are in the earth, but our souls are not in the earth when we die. Our souls go to be with God in heaven. Even he says that in this passage, that the Lord himself shall descend from heaven, and when he does, those who sleep in Jesus will God bring with him. So he's descending from heaven, and the souls of our departed loved ones he will bring to the clouds. The thing that is raised in the last day is not the soul. The soul was never put into the ground. All that was put into the ground was a body. And therefore, we even refer to death in the Bible as giving up of the ghost or giving up of the spirit. Well, where does that spirit go when we give it up? Well, it's absent from the body, ladies and gentlemen, and it's present with the Lord. Now, that all being said, we don't have to worry about burial plots too much. You know, funerals bring out some weird theology in people. I've heard people say before, "I want him to be buried underneath the tree so he won't have to experience the heat of the sun." You know, things like that. I had a friend in Philadelphia whose brother died in a car wreck, and he went to the funeral home to pick out the casket. And there were two caskets that apparently appeared to be the same, but one was cheaper than the other. And he pointed to the cheaper casket and he asked the funeral director, "What's wrong with that one?" And the funeral director replied, "Well, you see, his shoulders would be a little tight in that one." Like he's going to care. I mean, he's not going to sit up in the middle of the funeral and say, "Man, are my shoulders tight." The real person has already left the body and is present with God. All we're putting in the ground is the tent and the housing of that person. The real person has gone to be with the Lord. When I was a little kid, I used to rough it with my cousin Kevin out in the backyard. Mom bought us one of these tents, you know, at Sears, and we'd go out in the backyard, I mean a good 10 feet from the house, and we'd rough it. One night, hot summer night in Mansfield, the big old tornado season was coming through, and some winds were just a-whipping through the town, and the old corner of that tent began to pick up and flap in the wind, and my daddy heard the storm and he looked out at that tent flapping in the wind and he said, "Boy, I think it's time he comes in." And my dad went out in that old thunderstorm and he pulled me out of that tent and he brought me into the house. And I think that's a great picture of what happens to a dear saint of God when he dies. God sees sometimes, ladies and gentlemen, these old tents in which you and I live just can't take much more. And God looks from our home in heaven and he says, "That's enough." And he comes and rescues us out of this old tent and takes us home to be with him. Oh, the soul is not asleep, ladies and gentlemen. It is very much alive in the presence of God. There's some blessed hope tonight. Blessed because it refutes misconception. Not only do I believe this is a blessed hope because it refutes misconception, but I also believe it's a blessed hope because of its royal manifestation. There are three things that make this such a royal event. First of all, it's a royal proclamation. You'll notice here that he says in verse 16, "For the Lord himself shall descend from heaven with a shout." Now get this, we know that there is a rapture because the word of God has predicted it. He says, "This we say unto you by the word of the Lord." But God's word not only predicts the rapture, ladies and gentlemen, the very word of God produces the rapture. God says something with a shout, and that's what triggers the rapture. Now, what's he going to shout? Well, I'd like to think that it's that shout in Revelation chapter 4 and verse 1, where he says, "Come up hither." I like that. I read one commentator who believes he's going to shout, "Rise and shine." I don't know if that's true or not, but it appeals to me. When I was a little kid, my mom used to shout to get us out of bed. I don't know that I particularly like that. My mom was not the gentle person who came in and just briefly rubbed your shoulder and said, "Honey, sweetheart, if it's not too trouble, school's this morning. Would you like to get up?" It didn't go like that. She'd come in and flip that light on. Ooh, I hated that. Put that, you know, sheets up over your head. And she'd go, "Jeff, get up!" You know, I hated to get up and go to school. I wish my dad was more like Dr. Horton and give us no check days. You know, But there's going to be a day, ladies and gentlemen, we're going to get up out of our graves and we're going to be glad it's getting up time. In that great getting up morning, fare thee well, fare thee well. It's a royal proclamation. Not is it a royal proclamation, but I know secondly that it's a royal protection. He says that not only is there the shout of God, but he says there's the voice of the archangel. Now, I personally don't believe that the archangel's talking to us, because the Bible says that in the resurrection, angels are not going to judge us, we're going to judge angels. So I don't think the angel here is telling us what to do, because in the resurrection, we get to tell angels what to do. I think that's pretty neat that we get to boss angels around. I don't know about, I just think that's pretty cool. We get to judge them, the Bible says. So who's this guy talking to? Well, the very fact that he's called an archangel would seem to suggest to us that he's a chief angel. And who would the chief angel talk to? It seems to me chief angel would talk to lesser angels and tell them what to do. And if you look at the other time that the word archangel is used in the Bible, it's used over there in the book of Jude, where there's a dispute over the body of Moses. And Michael the archangel comes to the defend the body of Moses and the integrity of that body. We also know that the Bible tells us that when Lazarus died, he was carried by the angels into Abraham's bosom. I can't conclusively prove it, but I believe there's a heavenly protection for the saints of the bodies of departed loved ones when they are raised out of the ground. I believe there's a heavenly honor guard to protect us as we go up. And he's marshaling the troops to clear the road. You know, I like these little security guys around here, you know? You like them? I mean, it's just impressive, you know, when, you know, you got all these Barney saying, "Move back, move back, move back, clear the way, clear the way." You know, there's all kinds of stuff out there in the heavenlies. And the devil is the prince of the power of the air, and I can just see that heavenly guard. Move back, God's children coming through, move back, move back. It's a royal protection. And then finally, it's a royal procession. Because he says here that it is also triggered with the trump of God. Now, what kind of trumpet is this? Well, there are two kinds of trumpets in the Bible. There's a shofar, which is a ram's horn, and that could be blown by anybody. But then there were silver trumpets that only those high priests could blow. And since this is called the trump of God, I'd like to think it's one of those silver trumpets. And when you look at those silver trumpets and the way they were used in the Old Testament by the high priest, they were used for four things. They were used to start a journey. If you're going to travel, they'd blow those trumpets so everybody'd start on the trip. It was also used to inaugurate a feast. If they were going to have one of their big feast days, they would blow the trumpet for that. Or if they were going to have war, they would blow one of those trumpets to declare warfare. Or if there was a need for an assembly to get together, they would blow the trumpet for that purpose too. And I think about that. All four of those things are going to happen at the rapture, aren't they? We're going to start on our last journey, ladies and gentlemen. We're going home. Oh, I don't know about you. I like to go home. You ever go on vacation and it just didn't turn out like you thought it would? You know, vacations are like that. For example, all over the South, you see signs that say, "See Ruby Falls, see Ruby Falls, see Ruby Falls, see Ruby Falls." And man, people get pumped up about that, you know? "Hey man, I gotta see Ruby Falls." And then they go down there and man, that ain't nothing a good plumber can't fix. And I think we've all just been burned on the vacation that can't fail, you know. We say, man, I just want to go home. Ladies and gentlemen, this old journey through life sometimes is not exactly what we bargained for, but one day we're going home. We're starting a journey home. It's also a feast. Now, I've heard preachers, especially big preachers, wax eloquent about what we're going to eat at the Marriage Supper of the Lamb. I've heard them talk about mashed potatoes and gravy and all that. I don't know exactly what we're going to eat at the Marriage Supper of the Lamb, but I tell you, what makes a meal enjoyable is the people that you get to eat with. Have you ever walked into a restaurant and a waitress acted like you ruined her day by keeping her gainfully employed? You know what I mean? What brings you to the restaurant? Here, loser, eat it, you know? It's not an enjoyable meal when something like that happens. But ladies and gentlemen, we all get around the throne of God. What a wonderful company we're going to have as we sit down at that wonderful marriage feast. See, it's a marriage feast. When Karen and I got married up in Rhode Island, up north, you know, down south they do the little cake and mince type thing at the wedding. Up north, you eat. I mean, big, extravagant meals. And they cater. They pay thousands of dollars. But you know what? We had one of those big catered meals, and we paid a bunch of money for it, but I don't have a clue what we ate. Because my thought wasn't on the food. It was on who I was eating it with. And it was a great meal. We're going to have a marriage feast one day. And then to declare war, all ladies and gentlemen, you see, the last thing that you and I have to whoop is death. It's the last great enemy. Oh, men all their lifetime have been subject to the bondage of the fear of death. I remember when I was a 16-year-old boy and that doctor walked into that hospital room and told me that in a few years I was going to be dead because of the disease that he had just diagnosed me with having. I was scared. I didn't want to die. I used to work on bus routes in my home church, and when I did one Sunday, we turned a corner to go down Pearl Avenue, and as we did, Dad went to apply the brakes of the bus, and we didn't have any. And we were going down a road that was about that kind of an incline that, you know, I thought we were going to die. A couple of years ago, we took our juniors and seniors in our high school on their junior-senior formal, and as we were out there, the youth pastor was driving, and I mean, he was tired as we were coming home, and he was finding more curves in a straight road than anybody I'd ever seen in my life. That bus was all over the place. And the associate pastor looked over at me, and he said, I don't want to die. I think we all live in that kind of fear. But in that day, old death, where is thy sting? Oh, grave, where is thy victory? God will finally whoop death. And then to call an assembly, we're all going to get together. Isn't it amazing how Christians just can't get together? You get five independent Baptists together, you got six opinions. You know, it's just, it's amazing the things that we can find to divide us. But in that day, ladies and gentlemen, we're all going to get together around the throne of God, and the assembly will be whole. What a day it's going to be. It's a royal manifestation. One final thing, and I'm done tonight, ladies and gentlemen, that's this. It's a blessed hope, not only because it refutes misconception. It's a royal hope, not only because of its royal manifestation, but it's a blessed hope also because it's a reuniting moment. Three things that get to be reunited in that day. First of all, we're reunited with relatives. One of the dearest friends I had growing up was my grandfather. I told you yesterday that my grandfather was a really rough customer. He could cuss the wallpaper off a wall. He drank a lot. He smoked two packs of cigarettes a day. He read dirty books. If you looked up vile in the dictionary, his picture was probably there. For 18 years, we prayed for my grandpa to be saved. We invited him to revivals. Sometimes he would come. I remember one revival in particular we invited Grandpa to come to. He and Grandma came, and the preacher extended the invitation. You know, I feel compelled, and the conviction was so thick in that service. Oh, man, you could have cut it with a knife. And Grandpa stood up, and we said, praise God. But he walked the wrong way and went out the back door. Grandpa went into St. Anne's Hospital in Columbus, Ohio for a simple knee implant surgery. And when he went in for that surgery, God blew his heart into arrhythmia. And the doctor told Frank Massey that barring a miracle, he was going to die. And we discovered that there were no atheists in foxholes. He called the family into the hospital room and said, the doctor tells me in a short period of time, I'm going to go to be with God. And he said, if I'm going to stand before God, I guess it's about time that this old sinner made peace with him. And there in a hospital room, intensive care unit of St. Anne's Hospital, my grandpa bowed his heart and head before God and invited the Lord Jesus Christ to come into his heart and save him from all his sin. My grandpa and I have been fishing many times. I told you about how he made tuition payments for me to go to Christian school. He bought my books every semester that I was in Bible college. He's been a great friend to me. And ever since grandpa's went home to glory, ladies and gentlemen, I want to tell you that our family has not been as stable as it would have been or could have been. But I'm going to see him again. You may have a dear loved one in Christ Jesus who is very dear and precious to you, a dear precious member of your family who has gone on to be with the Lord. You know, the great thing is that they're not gone for good. We'll see them again. It's a reuniting moment with saved relatives. Not only is it a reunion with our relatives, it's a reunion with the redeemed. This is a time when the church finally gets together. Now, I have friends who don't believe that there's a universal church. I have friends that do. And I don't really care right now what your position is on that. I do believe that there are some people who belong to the universal church, the invisible church, so they can give their invisible tithe. I do believe that that's true. But then, all having been said, ladies and gentlemen, in the strict definition of the word, one day the whole church, the whole redeemed of this dispensation will be called up, and it will be at that moment a visible assembly that has been called out and reunited around the throne of God. Now, I've been preaching for 20 years and I've promoted it every Sunday, but I've never had perfect attendance in church. I've always had members who've been out. I sit up on my seat every Sunday morning and look out over our people, and I know where they sit because Baptist people sit in the same place every Sunday. And I can look over in that section and say, yep, they're not here today. They're not here today. They're not here today. And then the next week, oh, there's someone in that section that's missing. And whether it's flu or apathy or vacation or whatever, there never has been a Sunday that I've preached where every single person on the roll has been there. But when the roll is called up yonder, we'll all be there. Well, that's going to be a great day. 100% attendance in church. And then one final thing. Not only do we have reunion with our relatives and reunion with the redeemed, but finally and most importantly, there's going to be a reunion with the Redeemer. The Bible says the Lord Himself, I like the way He words that, the Lord Himself shall descend from heaven. He says, so shall we ever be with the Lord. Ladies and gentlemen, we're gonna be with Him. That's the culmination of my history. That's what I've been waiting for all my life, to see the Lord who loved me and died for me and gave His life on Calvary's tree. I've read about Him in the book, ladies and gentlemen. I've experienced Him by faith, but I've never seen Him. But there is coming a day, face to face, I shall behold Him far beyond the starry sky. Oh, I can't wait for that day. You know, it's amazing, ladies and gentlemen, the people that we want to see. Several weeks ago, Jimmy Carter, the patron saint of Georgia, was had published a new book. I read the book. I hardly agreed with anything in it. He was doing a book signing at the Columbus Public Library. He lives in Plains, Georgia, of course, which is just a few miles, maybe 35 miles or so from Columbus. And he was coming up to the Columbus Library to do a book signing. I had never met a president. And out of all the presidents, it's probably one that, well, maybe Clinton I would disagree with more, but Carter's right up there. But I'd never met a president before, and I wanted to meet him. Not because I agreed with him, I just wanted to see what a real president looked like. And I went over there and I got my book signed and I met Jimmy Carter and I got to talk to Jimmy Carter. And, you know, he was just a man. He was, by the grace of God, allowed to be president of the United States for 4 years and, you know, by the grace of God for us, not much longer than that. Someone has once said that it's so great that he works for Habitat for Humanity now because so many people lost their homes when he was president. I don't know if that's true or not. But I got to see a world leader. Well, ladies and gentlemen, there's coming a day when I'm going to see the king over every other king. And I'm going to see the Lord over every other Lord. I'm going to see Christ. I'm going to see the lover of my soul. And the one who I love so much. I can't wait. Amen. When Karen and I were engaged to be married, she took the last semester out of school and went home to Rhode Island to go prepare for the wedding. We were apart for about 6 months prior to our marriage vows. I hated every minute of that. Karen would send me pictures of herself. She would write me letters. She would spray her letters with her perfume. I would read those letters. I would digest those letters. I would read the lines. I'd read between the lines. I would smell the essence of those letters. I would put her picture up on the corner of my bed and I would talk to it. I couldn't wait to be with her. Now, praise God, we've been married for a good while now. And you know, if you come up to me after church tonight and she's standing beside of me, I'm not going to say, "Have you met my wife?" I'm not going to show you a picture of her. I'm going to show you the real thing. And our whole life, ladies and gentlemen, we have been dealing with pictures of the Lord Jesus Christ. He's written us a love letter. We see His essence throughout the book. We feel the fragrance of Him wherever we go. We have pictures of Him when we observe the Lord's Supper. But you understand, ladies and gentlemen, that there is coming a day when all the pictures and things of that nature can be put behind because we will really be in the presence of God. Soon I'll lay me down. Return this house of clay deep within the ground, but that's not where I'll stay, for I will hear a voice piercing through the night, calling out my name, saying, "Jeffrey, come forth," rendering powerless the grave. 'Twill be a voice I cannot resist. And when He calls me, I will go. I will rise through worlds unknown. I'll go to be where He is. These tattered grave clothes down will fall, and at His feet I'll stand in awe, because I'll hear the voice that I could not resist. Ladies and gentlemen, do you really believe that Jesus is coming again? And if it is, what manner of person should you and I ought to be? I remember when I flew into Rhode Island to be there for the wedding, Karen was to meet me at the airport, and when she came to the airport to meet me, she was dolled up, man. She always looks good, but I mean, she looked good that night. Now imagine if she came all disheveled, you know, piece of meat between her teeth, hair messed up, you know. Looked like she just woke up. She said, "Oh, I didn't really think you were coming." I told you I was. Ladies and gentlemen, your bridegroom has told you he's coming. Don't be all disheveled when he shows up. Be ready for him. Live every day in eager anticipation of it. Let me close by saying one thing. There was a mama who just made some hot chocolate chip cookies and put them in the cookie jar and told her son, she said, "Now, son, I'm going to leave the house for a few moments. I'm going to go down the street and visit your aunt, and I'll be back home in about a half hour or so." But she said, "Don't get in the cookies," because she said, "It'll spoil your supper." So she left the house. And as soon as she left the house, he went into the kitchen and whoop, there went his hand in the cookie jar. As his hand was in the cookie jar, his mother had forgot her keys, and she came back into the house, and there he is with his hand in the cookie jar. Now, that little boy loved his mama, but he did not love her appearing. And there's going to be a lot of people who don't love the appearing of the Lord because their hand is in the cookie jar. Don't live your life like that. You see, ladies and gentlemen, we still believe in that old-fashioned, pre-tribulational, pre-millennial return of the Lord. We're so pre-trib, we don't even eat post-toasties. We believe that Jesus could come at any moment. And that hope purifies our hearts. I tell you, we need to get that belief back in our heart tonight. He is coming again, and it could happen before we wake up in the morning.
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3: 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It is vital that we give attention to our families while we can. And it is especially important to give attention to what God says in His Word about our homes. 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
4: On the road to Damascus, Paul met Jesus. And now we find on the road to Emmaus that a family meets Jesus. A married couple, Cleopas and his wife, making their journey home, run into Christ. I'm telling you, when you have a head-on collision with the Lord along the way, it's a glorious thing. It's not just about the destination. It's not just about getting somewhere. It's about meeting Jesus along the way. We're studying this beautiful story in Luke chapter number 24, and we're learning some things about how to enjoy the journey of life together. When I say together, I don't just mean together with your spouse, together with your children. I mean together with Jesus. We've learned two truths already. We've learned, first of all, that we have to communicate with one another. We have to talk. And then we've learned that we have to communicate with Jesus. We have to pray. And really, prayer is also talking. It's just the direction changes. Instead of us talking horizontally to one another, we're talking vertically to the Lord. We're directing our conversation heavenward. Let's go a little further in the story today. We pick up in verse number 25 of Luke 24, after Cleopas has poured out his heart to Jesus, not knowing who he is. The Lord says in verse 25, "Then he said unto them, O fools, and slow of heart to believe all that the prophets have spoken." Do you remember in the previous verse they were talking about what they could not see? Now Jesus immediately turns to believe. Remember, we're to walk by faith, not by sight. The just shall live by his faith. Do you see how he turns their attention away from their emotion, away from their experience, to the unchanging word of the living God? And he says in verse 26, "Ought not Christ to have suffered these things and to enter into his glory? And beginning at Moses and all the prophets, he expounded unto them in all the scriptures the things concerning himself." Oh, I love this. He turned their attention to Christ. The hymn writer had it right. "Turn your eyes upon Jesus. Look full in his wonderful face, and the things of this world will grow strangely dim in the light of his glory and grace." So let me give you another suggestion today. If you want to enjoy the journey together, not only do you have to learn to communicate with each other and communicate with Christ, but then, number three, don't miss this, you have to learn to let Christ communicate with you. It's not just us doing all the talking. It's us learning to listen. As long as Cleopas was doing the talking, nothing changed. But the moment Jesus started speaking to him, immediately everything changes. And notice, how did Christ speak to him? Through the Word. This is powerful. Here is the living word of God, the Lord Jesus Christ, but even he is using the written word. There's power in the word of God, in the scriptures. Would you like to hear Jesus speak today? Then open the word of God. Open the word of God personally. Open the word of God with your family. Oh, the Lord.

0: Does Christ sit at your table? All through the gospel records, our Lord had so much to say at supper time. There's something about these meal times, fellowship times, and in a practical way, what a great thing with your family, just to have meals together. But the spiritual application here is the Lord wants to do more than simply help you have a better home life. No, He wants to change everything. He wants to lift your family spiritually. The Bible says in verse number 30, "And it came to pass, as He sat at meat with them, He took bread and blessed it and brake and gave to them, and their eyes were opened, and they knew Him. And He vanished out of their sight, and they said one to another, Did not our heart burn within us while He talked with us by the way, and while He opened to us the Scriptures?" How does He talk with us by the way today? He does it through the Scriptures. He opens the Scriptures to us. Friend, when you open the Word of God, God will begin to open His truth to you. And when God begins to open His truth to you, He's going to open to you a world of resources that you and your family need. I believe in the sufficiency of Scripture. I believe everything you need is found in the Word of God. The greatest marriage and family manual in the world is the eternal Word of the living God. And so if you want to enjoy the journey together, you need to not only talk to one another and talk to Him, you need to let Him talk to you. Let the Lord speak to you through the power of His Word. Let the Lord come into your home by opening the Scriptures and allow Him to communicate with each member of the family. And then, may I give you one more suggestion? If you want to enjoy the journey together, not only do you have to learn to talk to one another and talk to Him and let Him talk to you, but then, ultimately, you have to learn to talk to others about Him. Communicate with other people what you're learning along this journey. Here's the rest of the story. Listen to verse number 33. "And they rose up the same hour and returned to Jerusalem and found the 11 gathered together and them that were with them, saying, The Lord is risen indeed and hath appeared to Simon. And they told what things were done in the way and how He was known of them in breaking of bread." Oh, this is interesting to me. They must have walked fairly slowly from Jerusalem to Emmaus. Remember, it was a sad journey going home. They were disappointed. But I tell you, friend, they ran back to Jerusalem. They made haste. They got there as quickly as they could. Why? They had something to say. They had something to share. Oh, friend, the things that God is sharing with you, the things God is teaching with you, pass them on. Start with your spouse. Share with your husband or with your wife today something God is teaching you right now along the journey, something you got from your reading of the Word of God, or something the Lord has answered in prayer, or something the Lord has shown you through your own experience with Him. Talk about spiritual things with one another. Then don't stop there. Pass it on to your children. Isn't it amazing? In our homes, we can talk about everything, but we talk so little about spiritual things, and that's the one thing that will matter for eternity. The one thing you can truly pass on to your children is truth. So talk about that in your home today. Talk about it with your grandchildren, and then carry it outside your own home. Carry it to others that need to hear. They knew there was a group of disciples gathered together who were equally sad and hurting, people who needed hope and people who needed help. And friend, across the street from where you live, down the street from where you are, in your neighborhood, all over your community, around your city, there are other families that need Jesus. There are other people that need Christ. Think how different their conversation, their communication was after they had been with Jesus. Why? Because Jesus brought true joy. You see, when you and I learn to enjoy the journey together, then we can share that joy with other people. I don't think there would be anything in your town that would be a greater billboard for the grace of God than a family that had grown to know Christ in such a way they had discovered the joy of Jesus' companionship. You know, in a world of despair where people are searching for answers, trying to figure it out, don't you know if they met a family like this that had had their own personal encounter with Christ and were living in the overflow of that joy, don't you know that people would want to know your Christ as well? You see, when we talk about enjoying the journey together, we're not just talking about what we can get out of it. We're talking about what the Lord can give to a hurting world through us. Joy, the joy of Jesus, is not something to be kept to ourselves. It is something to be shared with others. May the Lord help us not only to meet Jesus along the way today, but to introduce others to Him as well.
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and click on the Take the Next Step link, where you'll find many Bible resources that will strengthen your marriage and equip you to raise your children in the ways of the Lord. We highly recommend Scott's book, New Testament Marriage. In it, you'll discover timeless biblical principles from the husband and wife team, Aquila and Priscilla. And these principles are very applicable to your marriage today. From all of us at Enjoying the Journey, thanks for listening today. And until next time, we pray that you will enjoy the journey.

0: This is Rejoice Pulpit. It's time for a message from the former pastor of Campus Church, Dennis McBride.
1: We're in Matthew chapter 4 this evening, the third message in a series of four on I will make you to become fishers of men. Some of you, I know, are disappointed because you're waiting. You're just waiting for me to give you that unique method, that key to winning anybody and everybody, anywhere and everywhere to Christ. And it doesn't exist. What we're focusing on is our motivation, our heart, our obedience to the Great Commission, our willingness to do whatever it is that God wants us to do. Because if we'll just do what God wants us to do, God and His Holy Spirit will do the work on the heart of the individual that needs Christ. We just need to obey. In Matthew chapter 4, if you look at the near the end of it, you'll find that Jesus has just come out of the temptation. He leaves the wilderness, heads over to Capernaum, where he will spend a large part of his ministry. In fact, you could actually say, if it weren't for Bethany, that Capernaum was like his second home there. He was there quite a bit. In verse 16 of chapter 4, says he went there to fulfill some prophecy. The people which sat in darkness saw great light, and to them which sat in the region and shadow of death, light has sprung up. From that time, Jesus began to preach and to say, repent, for the kingdom of heaven is at hand. And Jesus, walking by the Sea of Galilee, saw two brethren, Simon called Peter and Andrew his brother, casting a net into the sea, for they were fishers. And he said unto them, follow me, and I will make you fishers of men. And they straightway left their nets and followed him. It did not say that they did anything else. They didn't go learn a particular method. They didn't go memorize certain particular verses that they might use. They just left and followed him because he said, if you'll follow me, I'll make you fishers of men. And they just followed him. I've told this story before. When I accepted Christ as my Savior, I didn't have any more sense than but to try to win some friends I knew in high school to Christ. I knew almost, my head was full of sawdust. I knew nothing. I don't believe at that point in my life I had one single verse of Scripture memorized. Anything. My pastor was good. He was gracious. He took me under his wing, and I was able to learn some things from him. But immediately after accepting Christ as my Savior, I had this terrible burden for people that I had been through high school with. I had a group of six, seven, eight guys that we were all friends and did things together in high school. Some good, some bad, but we did things together in high school. I remember the night that all of us went out and decided to egg our basketball coach's house. It was Halloween and seemed like the thing to do. It wasn't. I remember standing there in the, three or four of the guys went that way. Have you ever been in a situation where everybody said, come on, let's do it, let's do it, let's do it. And you stepped up and realized you're all by yourself. All these folks said, let's do it, just disappeared like a mist. I'm standing there on the sidewalk of my basketball coach. I had an egg in my hand. I was about to launch it toward his door and realized that he was standing in the door. The door was open. He's standing behind a screen door. I couldn't see him because there's no lights on in the house. And just as I reared back that big, deep voice, that same voice that I knew was going to have me run wind sprints on Monday, shouted out to me and said, I wouldn't do that, son. And I can remember like it was yesterday when he did it. It scared me so bad. I crushed that egg in my hand. And I turned around and I was the only one there. They had set me up on that so bad. Just, let's go, let's go. They just disappear. But I had a burden for those guys after I accepted Christ. And I wanted so bad to win them to the Lord. And I hunted them down. I knew where they were. I knew what the haunts were and where they hung out. And I followed them. I knew where they lived. I'd been to their home throughout high school. And I'd go to their house and talk to them. And by God's grace, I had the wonderful privilege of winning several of those guys to Christ. Not all of them. Some of them were not interested in avoiding me like I had leprosy. And I tell that story for this reason. I want to brag on my Savior. I knew nothing. I couldn't hardly quote any scripture. All I could do was pin them down and say, look, I know one thing. I was one way and now I'm different. I had some life there that's completely changed. I have new life in Christ. Everything in my life is different. The burden is gone. There's no way I shared a Romans Road or any clear presentation of the gospel with any of those guys. But I had one thing. I cared about their soul. Amen. How are you bragging on yourself? I'm bragging on my Savior. He won those people to Christ using the most ignorant, empty-headed vessel he had. It's not a formula. It is not a method. It is not certain verses. It is not doing it a certain way and saying this and using this illustration, not using that one. It's a matter of, do you care that people are going to die without Christ? Because you know enough to keep them from dying without Christ. You know, if most of us were honest, we would admit that when you get involved in an evangelistic situation, that we enjoy evangelism the most when the person's not at home. Yeah, you've been there. I've been out on visitation. I mean, the first time I went out on visitation, when I wasn't the guy that was just supposed to pray and keep the kids under control. I was the guy who was supposed to actually present the gospel. I remember that night so well. I had a younger guy with me, and I was going to go with an older guy. He didn't show up, and this younger guy came up and said, you've been on business. Can I go with you? I want to learn. I said, okay. All right, fine. Let's go. And I heard go to that house and knocked on that door, and nobody answered. I didn't want to set a bad example, so I knocked again. Nobody answered, and I thought to myself, wonderful. I don't think I can teach this young man anything. We enjoy evangelism the most when God allows us to do the praying and someone else does the talking. We enjoy evangelism when the person we approach has laryngitis and it would be very rude to involve them in a conversation. We enjoy evangelism the best when the person tells us they already know Christ as Savior. All of those feelings we have when we're trying to approach someone and try to share Christ with them can be wrapped up in one word. It's fear. Fear. I think some of us don't involve ourselves in sharing Christ with others because we're afraid. And somehow we feel like that fear is a legitimate excuse. Well, I want to tell you right now, we all have fear in evangelism. That's nothing new. It's nothing unique to you. All of us have that trepidation when we approach someone to discuss Christ with them. But that fear can be absolutely paralyzing at times. And it is the number one top of the list thing that keeps us from being effective for Christ. Is just fear. Now I want you to understand that it's nothing new. And many, many people way ahead of you have been just as fearful. Look at 1 Corinthians chapter 2 with me. 1 Corinthians chapter 2. I don't know if you really have ever gotten a handle on the fact that Paul was afraid. You say, Paul, greatest evangelist that probably ever lived. Paul, yes, he admits it. 1 Corinthians chapter 2, verse 1, look at it. And I, brethren, when I came to you, came not with excellency of speech or of wisdom. In other words, I wasn't the sage on the stage. I wasn't a great pulpiteer declaring unto you the testimony of God. For I determined not to know anything among you save Jesus Christ and him crucified. I had one very simple message. And I was with you in weakness and in fear and in much trembling. Paul said that. And we think we approach evangelism and think, well, you know, I'm just afraid to do this or do that. Well, one of the greatest men that ever lived and for the cause of Christ, a man who wrote 2/3 of the New Testament, admits to us that when it came to preaching the gospel and reaching people for Christ, he was afraid. And he was weak. And he trembled. Well, if Paul can have that testimony, I can have that testimony. If people with the kind of commitment that Paul had are afraid, what makes us think we have any right to be exempt from that fear? It will be there. Now, fear has nothing to do. Some people say, well, if you're afraid, you're not, look, not spiritual enough. Fear has nothing to do with spirituality or the lack of spirituality. It has everything to do with just being human. We ought not focus on eliminating fear. If you're going to wait until the fear can be eliminated, well, you'll never speak to anyone about Christ. What we have to do is conquer it. We have to overcome it. It will probably never be eliminated, but we need to overcome it. Look at Ephesians. Turn to Ephesians with me, chapter 6. Ephesians chapter 6. And look at verse 18. Paul is speaking, of course, in chapter 6, verse 18 of Ephesians. He says this, praying always with all prayer and supplication of the Spirit. Now, keep in mind, he's talking to other people, and he's telling them what to do. And he's just gone through this whole thing about the armor, loins with truth, breastplate of righteousness, feet shod with preparation of the gospel of peace. So he's talking to other people, telling them what they should do. And he says this, praying always with all prayer and supplication of the Spirit, and watching thereunto with all perseverance and supplication for all saints and for me, that utterance may be given unto me, that I may open my mouth boldly to make known the mystery of the gospel, for which I am an ambassador in bonds, that therein I may speak boldly as I ought to speak. So what's going on in Paul's life? Paul's in jail. He's been imprisoned. He has finished 3 major missionary journeys. He can look back at all the places he's been, the churches that he has founded, the men that he has established as pastors in towns all through Asia. He can look back with tremendous satisfaction at all of the open doors that God has given him, at all of the many opportunities he's had, and the satisfaction of having done his very best in every one of those opportunities. He has the quiet solitude of a jail cell to think about his ministry. And oh my, what a ministry it's been. And in that moment, what does he do? With all the experience that he's had, and with all the things that God's done through him and used him to do, with all of that fresh in his mind as he sits there in that jail cell, what does he say? Please pray for me that God would give me boldness. Well, what does that mean? It means he didn't always have boldness. It means he needed some boldness. It means he wasn't always as courageous as we picture Paul. Even with all the experience he had, he still had that issue. Please pray that God would make me bold. With that in mind, here's a question for you. How do we overcome, as just normal people, fear that keeps us from being effective for God? Let me give you 5 things. 1. Talk to God about your fear. Brings up a question in my mind. What do you talk to God about? Some of you probably just had some of the best prayer time you've ever had in your life with midterms. You know, for the first time in your life, you knew what supplication meant. What do you talk to God about? A sick relative back home? The ability to handle the academic load. You talk to the Lord about things that are important to you. Help me overcome this, do that. You know, it's funny. We rarely ever talk to God about our fear. It's almost like if we don't talk to God about it, he won't know about it. And he knows everything about us. So we we go to our friends and we'll tell our friends we're a little afraid, a little timid, but sometimes we just won't go to God about it. And we need to be willing to go to Him and talk to Him about it. Your friends, although they may be very helpful to you, they can't give you the strength that God can give you in the moment you're experiencing fear. He ought to be the very first person we consult. And as we do, we ask specifically for boldness and courage. Have you ever asked God for that? Lord, make me bold. Paul said, pray for me that I'll be bold. You ought to go to the Lord and say, look, I'm timid. I'm afraid of people, basically, and I don't want to get into it. I'm scared to do that. Just tell Him, Father, I'm afraid. Would you give me courage? Would you make me bold? By the way, ask God for boldness to change your attitude from I should talk with people about Christ to I want to talk to people about Christ. If you witness and you feel like you ought to do this or that and other, simply and entirely out of a sense of duty, there won't be the warmth, there won't be the kindness, there won't be the humanity that needs to be there in that conversation. We need to get our heart to the place where it's not something we do because we should do it, it's something we do because we want to do it. When talking to God about our fears, we know we're talking to the one person who can do exceedingly abundantly above what we could ask or think. So just ask Him. Secondly, focus on what God thinks of people, not what people think of you. If you approach someone and the first thought in your mind is, what are they going to think of me? They're going to make fun of me. They're going to think I'm just some pinheaded individual. They're going to be put off by this. They're going to think I'm being judgmental. And all these things that run through our mind. If you focus on what they think of you, you'll always live in fear. When we approach people with the focus, what does God think about them? And it will change the fear factor. Fear in evangelizing often results in being too self-focused. Now, I didn't say selfish. People that have a heart to want to share the gospel with people are not selfish people. I'm talking about being self-focused. It results in worrying too much about what others think of you if you share the gospel with them. I mean, who wants to be the person that people avoid? Who wants to lose relationships and contacts with people because you finally had enough nerve to mention Christ to them? Nobody really wants that. Nobody relishes that. But we have to realize that that is an I problem. You're more concerned at that moment what they would think of you than you are about where they are going to spend eternity. Now, you think about how that weighs in a scale. There are two words that are consistently used in Scripture that help focus attention where it belongs. The first word is love. The biblical definition of love is to put the other person first, even if it means the sacrifice of ourselves. Love, true biblical love, is always sacrificial. It's always them first and me second. It's always me serving. They are being served. And if we think of it in that term, do you love that person enough to put yourself in the background and put them up front? To not care about what they might think about you, but care intensely about what God thinks about them. The proof of God's love is He put us first, even though it meant His own Son. The second word is compassion. The biblical definition of compassion is to be filled with pity. To be filled with pity. Both of these words switch the focus to how Christ feels about the lost, not how the lost feel about us. Knowing that we have a message that will save them from eternal separation from God and give them life that has meaning and purpose and fulfillment will always become the focus of our life. We walk up to someone, they give us sort of a mean look. You start talking about Christ and they shuffle and get uncomfortable, and you know they're going to give you an excuse, and you know they're a little put off with you because you've even brought this subject up. And at that moment, you need to stop thinking about what they think of you and realize Jesus died for them, and see that individual in an eternity without Christ, and have the courage to share the greatest message this world has ever heard with that person. Thirdly, we need to concentrate on the beauty of the message and the privilege of being the messenger. After what happened at Philippi, and my goodness, you go back and read it, Paul did not have fun at Philippi. He could have entered Thessalonica with an attitude like, I'm sick of this evangelism stuff. It's the best way I've ever seen to win enemies and drive away friends. And you might have thought, besides all that, I've never hurt so bad in my life. Why should I invite abuse? Could have very easily done that. He did not. What did he say? In 1 Thessalonians 2, he said this, but even after that we had suffered before and were shamefully entreated, as you know, at Philippi. We were bold in our God to speak unto you the gospel of God with much contention. Contention means effort or anxiety. So what does he say? Well, you know what happened to me at Philippi. It was tough. We beat all kinds of problems, and it was just a big mess at Philippi. It was awful. You remember Philippi and all the things that happened to me there. But you do remember, don't you, that even though we suffered that at Philippi, we came to you and boldly proclaimed the gospel that had been given to us with much contention, with much effort, with much anxiety. You want to use the word? Fear. But we shared the gospel anyway. Is what happened to us at Philippi going to happen to us again at Thessalonica? That's what he's saying. And when we came to you, even though we had been so shamefully treated there, we still came to you in boldness because that was the wonderful message that God gave us. He gave us the gospel to share with you. And even though there was anxiety, and even though there was a certain amount of emotional effort involved, we were determined to share the gospel with you no matter what. Concentrate on the beauty of the message and the privilege of being the messenger. Paul recognized he only had truth. He only had good news. He didn't have error. He didn't have bad news to give them. It was all good. When a person is gripped by the message that another needs to hear, everything else becomes insignificant in comparison. We should be lost in our message, so lost that the results of speaking it are immaterial to us. In Acts chapter 4, we read the words, we cannot but speak the things which we have seen and heard. It was too good a message to keep to yourself. It was an overwhelming thing to Paul that God had entrusted him with such a life-changing, eternal message. He said this in 1 Thessalonians 2, but as we were allowed of God to be put in trust with the gospel, God handed you the gospel and said, now be careful with that. I'm trusting you with it. Watch how you handle it. Be good with it. It's wonderful news. Don't put it under a bushel. Let that light shine. I'm trusting you with that message. As we were allowed of God to be put in trust with the gospel, even so we speak, not as pleasing men, but God, who trieth our hearts. Trieth is a word that means to prove, to test, with the intention of approving you. So what is he saying there? God gave me, I'm just thrilled, God gave me the gospel. He entrusted me with it to share it with others. And he goes on to say, and I'm going to do that to please God, not men, because God trieth my heart. God gave me the gospel. He's testing me, trying me with an intent to approve me. He wants me to be successful with the gospel he has given me. And we ought to focus on that and think about it. And be aware of the fact that God has given us, he's entrusted us, the greatest message this world will ever hear, the greatest truth any soul will ever be able to grasp, is that eternal life can be yours in Jesus Christ. That ought to mean something. If you had a cure for cancer, would you be very careful who you shared that with? I wouldn't. We have eternal life in the words that we speak. The gospel that God has given us. The beauty of the message and the privilege of being a messenger ought to have a profound effect on our heart. Let me give you another one. No one overcomes fear without witnessing. Fear and evangelism is never conquered in the classroom. To overcome fear, two items are absolutely essential: obedience and experience. Obedience always comes first. You're not going to have experience until you decide you're going to obey. Common sense tells us you can't have it the other way. You need to obey. And as you obey, God will give you experiences. By the way, what makes you think that God won't train you and lead you and take care of you and lovingly bring you along in the area of evangelism just like he does in every other area of your life? When you decide you're going to obey, God's going to give you an experience and then another experience and then another one. And he's never going to lay anything on you more than you can handle. He's going to just pull you along and be good to you. Believers are individuals who have trusted Christ as Savior and are on their way to heaven. Disciples are different. Disciples are individuals who follow after Christ and keep learning from him. Obedience leads to experience. He said, "Follow me and I'll make you fishers of men." Follow me comes first. And like Peter, we have to be people that are willing to say what he said: "At thy word, I will let down the net." An example of obedience is found in Acts 4. Peter and John were threatened by the Sanhedrin and commanded not to preach in the name of Jesus. Well, they did anyway. And they drug them back in. And it's interesting that when they told them, "Look, you will not preach in his name," I find it wonderful that they didn't say, "Okay, all right, listen, tell you what, can you give us a couple of days to pray about this? Can we step over here into a private room and the two of us discuss whether or not we're actually going to do this, and can we get back to you?" Their immediate answer came out like lightning. "Whether it be right in the sight of God to hearken unto you more than God, judge ye." Yeah, you're threatening us and you're telling us not to do this, but we're going to obey God, not men. And when we allow men to intimidate us to the point that we do not share with them the greatest message man could ever hear, we are obeying them, not God. It's quite plain these men believed they were under marching orders to obey clear commands. God honors obedience. The humble and dependent heart says, "I'm scared. I'm afraid. I don't feel like I know how to evangelize, but you're the master and I'm the disciple and I will obey." With obedience comes experience. That experience will go a long way to overcoming fear. Believers are often intimidated by what they think will happen instead of what actually happens. Experience will bring skills such as how to turn the conversation to spiritual things, how to answer objections, how to clearly present the gospel. Those things come with experience. Experience only happens when we obey. Let me give you the last one. Growing Christians will be more bold than non-growing Christians. Now, many in this auditorium tonight, you're not interested in evangelism for the simple reason that your life doesn't back up your words. You really can't witness to anybody because those people know who you are and what you've done and where you've been and what you've said. And your testimony does not allow you the opportunity to have the boldness that Paul had and the boldness that you ought to have. You need to grow in the Lord. And as you grow in the Lord, that boldness will come out and the fear will subside. But you have to decide that you want your life to be where it needs to be. It is so hard to witness to someone who knows something about you that contradicts the message that you're trying to tell them. The Bible teaches us that we cannot separate spiritual growth from evangelism. Jesus said, even the Son of Man came not to be ministered unto, but to minister and to give his life a ransom for many. Why did Jesus come? To give his life. When you surrender to God, that will involve you in growth and that will involve you in evangelism. Because he said very plainly, this is why I've come. The Son of Man has come to seek and to save that which is lost. That's never changed. I know he's at the right hand of the Father on high. He's not here anymore, but his purposes have never changed. He still came to seek and to save that which was lost. And he's going to send you to do that. And as you surrender to him and you give your life to him and you tell him, I am yours. I'm through living my life. I'm not going to do things my way anymore. I don't care what the world thinks. I'm going to get in this book and find out how you want me to live. And that's exactly how I'm going to live. And when you do that kind of surrender in your life, God strengthens you and he gives you boldness. And now your testimony matches your mouth. The Word of God informs us concerning what to add to our lives and what to subtract from our lives. It only takes a cursory reading of the life of Jesus to understand what was important to him. If we are his disciples, why would anything be more important to us than that which was important to him? A growing Christian is one who is learning from God's Word and is applying that knowledge to their daily priorities, to their daily activities, to their daily conversation, to their daily motives. Growing in Christ allows us to reflect Christ. A life that looks like Jesus is the strongest testimony and a great asset to evangelism. In 1 Thessalonians 2, we read these words, "Ye are witnesses, and God also, how holily and justly and unblameably we behaved ourselves among you that believe." Paul says, look, you're a witness, and oh, by the way, God is also witness to the fact that we lived before you the way we should have, holy, just, and blameless. Suppose that had not been Paul's character. Suppose that had not been called Paul's conduct. How could Paul face a Thessalonian society with courage, telling them of a Savior that could save them from their sin if he had obvious sin in his life? Boldness in evangelism is parallel to our growth as a Christian. As our walk with Christ increases, so does our boldness in Christ. When boldness increases, so does our desire to live a holy life for the sake of testimony. They work together. You live like you should, and you have that holy and just and blameless life, and it leads you to be bold in your testimony. And being bold in your testimony causes you to understand the necessity of having a testimony that is blameless and holy. And they work together. When you are in love with Christ and you walk with him, your foremost desire is to honor him. What others think of us matters less the more we think of him. How can I get past fear? It's normal. It's natural. Paul had it. I have it. We all have it. How do you get past it? You talk to him about it and you ask him to give you boldness and courage. You focus on what God thinks of people, not what people think of you. You concentrate on the wonderful message and the privilege of being the messenger. You practice telling others about Christ to overcome fear. Obedience leads to experience. And you understand that if you're not walking with Christ, it's going to be extremely difficult for you to overcome your fears. It's not a plan. It's not a certain group of verses presented in this particular manner. It's a child of God, understanding his responsibility before God, understanding the wonderful trust he's been given. He's been handed the gospel and the privilege to share that with men that are lost and will spend eternity somewhere. And we have within us, and we have been commanded, a message. We need to just share it. We need to love. We need to have compassion and pity. And we need to tell men that Jesus died for them and they don't have to spend eternity apart from God. It is not a plan. It's a heart. It's a heart. Do you care? Are you thrilled that God would give you such a privilege?
0: This is Rejoice Pulpit. It's time for a message from the former pastor of Campus Church, Dr. Jim Shetler.
2: As we continue our study and series on the great doctrines of the Word of God, I've entitled my message today, The Three Most Important Words in Practical Theology. The three most important words in practical theology. First of all, I'd like to ask a question. Why is theology so important? We're going to find out the three most important words in practical theology, but why is theology, the study of who God is, so important to our needs? I have a shopping list. I have things to do. We've got traffic. I've got to get my children to this place and to that place. I have laundry. I have yard work. I have job responsibilities. I have classes to attend. I have things to do. Where does theology come into my life? And why is theology important? Theology shapes our moral and ethical standards. Who God is determines in your life, what you believe is right and wrong. Theology directly affects our response to pain and to suffering. Boy, is that true. Your view of God is going to be very important when you go through pain and suffering. Theology encourages us to go on regardless of what is going on. Theology helps us discern our priorities every day of our life and in our life. Our priorities are greatly determined by our view of who God is. Theology gives meaning and significance to our relationships to others. Theology builds our conscience about what is right and what is wrong because of our view of who God is. Theology motivates our worship and our praise. Theology stimulates our passions, our hopes, and our thinking. Theology determines our lifestyle and dictates our philosophy. Theology is our foundation to everything in our life. Your view of God is absolutely vitally important to every area of your life. You cannot look at your life as a pie and divide it up into little compartments and say, this is my religious part of my life. My friend, that whole pie really is a determination of your view of who God is. So theology is pretty important. Now, our question today, or our statement today, is what are the three most important words in practical theology? I do not desire today to discuss and talk about and lecture to you about theology proper in the sense of a laboratory setting of who God is, but rather in your personal daily walk with the Lord. So there are three words that whenever and how often you think about God, some way, in some shape, these words ought to come to mind. Number one is the word finite. Finite. Would you take your Bibles and turn to Isaiah chapter 55? Isaiah chapter 55. Now, you might say immediately, Jim, you mean the word infinite. Well, that's truly what God is. But as we come to practical theology, what we must never forget is that we are finite. Now, what does that word finite mean? It means having a limitation, having a limit to you. And we have many limits upon our lives. We are finite beings. We are beings that are limited. The very fact that we are created is the very fact that we have limitations. We have not always existed. Isaiah chapter 55, look with me at verse number 8. I love the whole passage. Verse 6 is such a great one for all of us. Seek ye the Lord while he may be found. Call ye upon him while he is near. May I give you a great recommendation for that verse? When God's speaking, respond. If you're here today and you do not know Jesus Christ as your Savior, but through the music and through the singing, through the words, through the scripture reading and the preaching of God's word, there is a tug upon your heart. Maybe for some of you to come to know Christ as your Savior. You know, we've had somebody saved in every service in those last few weeks. We had a senior girl about to graduate from our college get saved this past week. You know what? God's tugging on your heart. You respond. You respond. Look at that verse again. Seek ye the Lord while he may be found. Boy, don't harden your heart. Don't turn off the faucet, so to speak, to God. But I want you to send your attention, if you would, for just a moment on verse number 8. For my thoughts are not your thoughts. Why not? Because we're finite. He is infinite. Neither are your ways my ways, saith the Lord. Why not? Because he's infinite. We're finite. For as the heavens are higher than the earth, so are my ways higher than your ways, and my thoughts than your thoughts. Let me remind you of two verses in Romans chapter 11. Romans 11, verse 33 and 34. Oh, the depth of the riches, both of the wisdom and the knowledge of God. How unsearchable are his judgments and his ways past finding out. For who hath known the mind of the Lord, or who hath been his counselor? You know, when we come to theology, one of the words that we must never forget is that we are finite beings. We are beings with limitations. I think every one of us would say that we have limitations physically, do we not? We cannot continue to go on. We must slumber and we must sleep. God never slumbers or sleeps. There are limitations in our being. God is a spirit, and we that worship him must worship him in spirit and in truth. We have a body, and this body limits us greatly with pains and sufferings, limits us to time and to space and to matter. There are many limitations in our life because we are, number one, mortal. We are mortal beings that have been created by God. Because we're mortal beings, there are things that we do not have. Now, the Bible says that we are created in the image of God. And there is in a place that there are attributes of God that he demands and commands that we ought to possess in our life. We ought to be righteous. We ought to be truthful. We ought to be gracious. We ought to be loving. We ought to be merciful. These are attributes that God possesses, and he says, be ye holy even as I am holy. And we are to have and possess these moral attributes. But there are a set of attributes that God possesses that no man possesses, that no created being possesses. Satan does not possess them. The demons do not. The angels do not. They are the attributes that are revealed in God's word that make God, God. We are created mortal beings, and we do not have these attributes. Matter of fact, in some senses, you can divide God between his non-moral and his moral attributes. Those moral attributes are those attributes that he created man in his own image. Those non-moral attributes are those attributes that only God possesses. I was teaching this in a class one day, and I asked from the week before, I said, does anyone remember how we divided God into his attributes? And a man raised his hand, and he had that look like, I got this one, Pastor Shetler, this is a great one. And I said, yes, sir, how do we divide God? He says, we divide God between his moral and immoral attributes. No, God doesn't have immoral attributes, all right? But God has moral and non-moral attributes, those attributes that only God possesses. Because we do not possess them, we are finite. We have limitations. God is omnipotent. There is nothing that God cannot do. There's nothing that's harder for God than anything else for God. Is anything too hard for God? There's a lot of things too hard for Jim. There's a lot of things too hard for you because we are finite. When we come to theology, practical theology in our daily life, we must constantly be reminded that we are not infinite beings. It seems like many religions today and society today wants to deify man and humanize God. But my friend, man is the one who is limited, not God. And we must never put any limitations upon who God is. We are not omniscient. We do not know all things. We are not omnipresent. We are not everywhere at the same time. We are not immutable. We are constantly changing in our life. There are things that God possesses that man does not. It is what makes him infinite, and it is what makes us finite. We are mortal beings, and those mortal beings have limitations. When we fly in a plane, there is a perspective from the plane that we do not get on the ground. When we're on the ground, there is a perspective on the ground that you do not get in the plane. Not too long ago, matter of fact, just a short time ago, we had the opportunity to fly over many of the cities with destruction from Hurricane Katrina. You know, really, from a plane, you cannot see everything that you can when you're walking around and going into these neighborhoods and going in the homes and seeing the things. And from the air, that doesn't have the same perspective. May I remind you today that our God is infinite. He has the perspective from the ground and he has the perspective from the air. My friend, God sees it all the time from the beginning, from the end. We do not. Because of that, we are finite and we are limited. Why God does what he does in our life? Many times we can only see from our little fishbowl of perspective. But my friend, God sees all things at all times and knows all things at all times. We are mortals. Therefore, we are finite. But we have another limitation, my friend. A limitation that was not originally in the plan of creation when God created Adam. And that limitation is our greatest limitation of all, and that limitation is sin. We are limited by sin. You know, it is interesting. The lie of Satan is trying to get you to sin so that you have more freedom. That, you know, go ahead and just do this. Transgress against the laws of God so you can enjoy it. Man, do this now. You deserve a break today. Go ahead and do it. Don't worry about God's commands. Enjoy sin. May I remind you today, or may I inform you today, that whenever sin enters into the equation, two things immediately happen. One, it becomes very complex. And number two, there are limitations. Sin limits things. Sin does not bring freedom. It actually brings limitation. The Bible says in Isaiah 53 and verse 6, all we like sheep have gone astray. We've turned everyone to his own way. And friend, that has not given us freedom. That has put more limitations upon us. Whenever sin is involved in a situation, it makes that situation more limited. And I want you to understand today that we are finite beings, not only that we are created mortals, but that we have sin in us. There is a way which seemeth right unto man, but the end thereof are the ways of death. You see, whenever you put sin into a person's life, and we are all sinners, there's not a just man upon the earth that doeth good and sinneth not. As it is written, there is none righteous, no, not one, for all have sinned and come short of the glory of God. All of our righteousness are as filthy rags, and because of our sin, we are more limited. We are more finite. Matter of fact, I put down four definitions of a fool. You know what four definitions of a fool are? Number one who thinks he can measure God. If you think you can measure God and put him in some kind of boundaries and some kind of box, my friend, you're trying to be infinite when you are finite. And it causes problems in your life because you think, hey, God, what are you doing acting like that in my life? What are you doing bringing that in my life? That doesn't fit in my parameters of who you are as a God. We're on the verge of idolatry. We've created a God of our own thoughts, and we've measured that God out, and we've said, well, this is how far God goes. And he can't go any further than that. You're a fool. He is a fool who thinks he can measure God. He is a fool who thinks he can understand God. Our ways are not God's ways. Neither are our thoughts his thoughts. We are finite and he is infinite. He is a fool who thinks he can measure God. He is a fool who thinks he can understand God. He is a fool who thinks he can counsel God. And he is a fool who thinks that he is God. And one day, three of Job's friends came to him and they sat down for an entire day and didn't say a word and just looked at Job. But they thought they had God figured out. And they thought that they had Job figured out. They had measured, they had understood, and really, they had thought that they had given good counsel to Job. My friend, I want you to know that as the book of Job goes on, we find that these men were foolish men. For they thought they could measure God. They thought they could understand God. They thought that they could counsel Job over being God. My friend, I will tell you, along with Job, they found they were finite beings. Take your Bibles for just a moment and turn to Job chapter 1, if you would. Job chapter number 1. You see, this is where practical theology comes into play now. We must understand that we are finite and God is infinite. When we look at God's justice versus our fairness, we begin to realize that we are finite and we do not understand it all. Job, an upright man, one who eschewed evil and feared God, one who had integrity, a man of character and righteousness. Even Satan himself thought, well, it only makes sense that Job lives for you, God. You've blessed him so much, but you take away the things of his life and he'll curse you. God allows this to occur. And in the matter of, I consider, 5 minutes, one individual, one servant after another comes into Job and tells Job he has lost everything. All his 3,000 camels. You know what they use camels for? They use camels for transportation. You know anyone that has 3,000 vehicles? I mean, Job was rich. He had sheep and yoke of oxen. He had all things. He had 14 children. We see in a matter of moments, Job loses it all. But I want you to see something in verse 20 of chapter 1. Then Job arose and rent his mantle and shaved his head and fell down upon the ground and worshiped and said, naked came I out of my mother's womb and naked shall I return thither. The Lord gave and the Lord hath taken away. Blessed be the name of the Lord. In all this, Job sinned not nor charged God foolishly. How could you lose everything? How could you lose your children? Can you imagine mothers and fathers today if someone ran in here from the nursery and called your name out and came immediately over to the nursery and one of your children had died in the nursery this morning? The distraught, the despair that you would have in your life right now? College student, if you would go back to your room today and there was a message on your phone from your parents that one of your loved ones, a sibling, your parents, somebody that you love has died. I wonder if you would do the same thing that Job did. My friend, Job lost everything, all of his possessions and his family, except for his wife. Look at chapter 2, verse 9. Then said his wife unto him, dost thou still retain thine integrity? Now Job is afflicted physically with boils all over his body. Curse God and die. You see, she's trying to get Job to be infinite. Tell God he's not right. Be God's counselor. Measure God, understand God, counsel God, and tell him he is doing wrong. And Job says in verse 10, but he said unto her, thou speakest as one of the foolish women speaketh. What shall we receive good at the hand of God, and shall we not receive evil? In all this did not Job sin with his lips. Do you understand what he's saying here? He has a perspective of God. I am finite. God is infinite. This is practical theology. Job is saying, honey, we can't see it all. We don't understand. We know that he's just.

even about fairness. It's about justice. It's about God's righteousness. God cannot do wrong. This is the God I know. This is the God I believe in. God is a good God. Shall we not receive good at the hand of God, and shall we not receive evil? Blessed be the name of the Lord. The Lord giveth and the Lord taketh away. The Lord knows what he's doing, honey. Oh, from our finite position here, we don't understand. How can Job say what he says in Job 1 and 2? I'll tell you how he can do it. He understood the first of the three most important words in practical theology. He understood, I am finite and he is infinite. And my finite mortal being that has sin in it is very limited in my seeing, in my understanding. God's knowledge of me versus my thinking of self. Look over in Psalm 139. Let me go ahead and begin reading. I think you're familiar with these verses. O Lord, thou hast searched me and known me. Thou knowest my down sitting and my uprising. Thou understandest my thought afar off. God, you know what I'm going to think before I think it. My thought afar off, for there is not a word in my tongue, but lo, O Lord, thou knowest it altogether. Thou hast beset me behind and before, and hast laid thine hand upon me. Look at verse 6. Such knowledge is too wonderful for me. It is high. I cannot attain unto it. Then he starts talking about the omnipresence of God. He's just given this beautiful declaration of the omniscience of God. Then he goes into the omnipresence of God, and the omnipotence of God is later on in this psalm. And what does it all show? I am fearfully and I am wonderfully made. Whither shall I go from thy spirit? Whither shall I flee from thy presence? And all of this he is seeing. I am finite and God is infinite. God's knowledge of me versus my thinking of myself is so far different. As far as the heavens are above the earth, so are his ways towards me. So are his thoughts towards me. I don't understand what's going on right now in my life, but I know a God who does understand what's going on. God's power versus our might. You see, we are finite. There is so much limitations in our power. There is no limitation in his. This is very important to understand. We are finite. We are limited. We can't do it. We got this idea today with all these power of positive thinking preachers out there today. If the mind can conceive it, the mind can achieve it. Let me tell you, friend, there's a lot of things that this mind can conceive that this body cannot achieve. Let me tell you. Oh, but you just need to think positive thoughts. My friend, you can think all the positive thoughts you want. You are still limited. And we must understand when we come to theology that we are finite and he is an infinite God. Did you hear the story about the little boy in the sandbox? And he was working in the sandbox and playing with his toys in the sandbox, but there was this huge rock in the sandbox, and he's trying to get the rock out of the sandbox so that he could move his trucks and his toys all around it and everything. He couldn't move it out. He couldn't get it out. Finally, as dad was watching the whole scenario from the living room window, he saw his little boy begin to start crying out there in the sandbox. He couldn't get the stone out. And the father came on out and he said, "Son, why haven't you used all the strength available to you to get that stone out, to get that rock out?" Little boy started crying, "Daddy, I have tried all the strength available to me. I did everything I could. I can't move it." Father says, "You never came in and asked me to move it for you." You know what? We think that we have all the strength and ability. My friend, you are finite. You are limited. But there is a God who is infinite, that has all the power you need, all the strength that you need. We must understand in practical theology, word number one, finite. Never forget it. Never read the Bible. Never go through a day in this world. Never live a day in this life where you do not understand, I am limited, but I serve a God who is unlimited. He is infinite and I am finite. Second word. Second most important word in practical theology, faith. Faith. Faith. Take your Bibles and turn to Hebrews chapter 11. Hebrews chapter 11. Hebrews chapter 11, verse 5 says, "By faith Enoch was translated that he should not see death, and was not found because God had translated him. For before his translation, he had this testimony that he pleased God."

0: But without faith, it is impossible to please him. For he that cometh to God must believe that he is, and that he is a rewarder of them that diligently seek him. What a great verse in practical theology. But without faith, it is impossible to please him. For he that cometh to God must believe that he is Jehovah, that he is God, and that he is a rewarder of them that diligently seek him. The second most important word in practical theology is the word faith. You cannot please God without faith. In the late 1800s, new cults, religions, higher criticism was coming on the scene. Cults like Jehovah's Witnesses, Mormons, and others. And this was the key issue in these false religions, that you cannot believe until you understand. Understanding must precede your belief. Until you can understand something, you cannot fully believe in it. My friend, that comes from the very core of hell itself. Matter of fact, may I say to you, you may not understand all that God will do because you are finite, but I will tell you this, you'll never even begin to understand God's workings until you believe first. I remember as a college student going to a home one day, one afternoon, on door-to-door witnessing, and coming up to a home that apparently there was a great tragedy where they had lost a child. And I still remember as a young college freshman or sophomore, I believe it was my freshman year, that young man at that door with his wife crying, we went in and even sat down at the table, and the young man said this, if you can explain what happened, and pointing to the nursery where the child apparently had been born or whatever, but had died, if you can explain that, I'll believe in your Jesus. And I thought to myself, oh, Lord, give this man understanding, because if he has understanding, he'll believe. And as a young freshman, I thought, oh God, help this young man understand why you did what you did so that he'll get saved. But it doesn't work that way, friend. That man will never get saved until, first of all, he believes in God. He's never going to understand until faith proceeds. But so often in our life, and we have this idea of intellectualism and higher criticism, and that we have to understand things. And by the way, you want to talk about practical theology? This has creeped down into the way we raise our children, has it not? We feel like we've got to sit down with little Junior and explain to him and make sure little Junior understands why we do what we do before we make him do it. Best thing in the world for that child is to obey without understanding. Because all of life he's going to have to do that with God. And God does not sit down with us, friend, and try to explain everything to why he does what he does. He just says, this is a commandment, you do it. You know one thing about God I love? God doesn't usually give us understanding, but he always gives us a promise. Now he does say, if you do this, I promise I'll do this. But he doesn't sit down, if you do this, this is why I want you to do this. And by the way, have you ever seen that before when some person, some young person or adult, it doesn't matter, keeps asking, why do I have to do this? Why do I have to do that? And have you ever tried to explain it to them? Has that ever worked? You know, after you've explained it to them, they go, oh, I'm okay with that rule now. No problem. You never have another problem with me with that rule now. No. It doesn't work that way. And I tell you today, it is impossible to please God without faith. We must believe that he is, and that he is a rewarder of them that diligently seek him. My friend, when we come to places in our theology that we cannot understand, that does not in any way, shape, or form limit God. I don't understand the Trinity, but the Bible clearly teaches it. This was one of the great things, when I say great, I mean large things, that these cults said in the late 1800s. God cannot be a triune God. He cannot be a Trinity. Why? Because it doesn't make any sense. We can't understand how Jesus Christ could be God the Son and God at the same time. You know what? I don't completely understand that either, but the Bible clearly teaches it. There's a lot of things I don't understand. I don't understand, nor do we have to understand. It is when we become so intellectual in our Christianity that we begin to lose who our God is. My friend, if you can understand God, well, how big is your God? Because I cannot understand the things that he does in my life does not limit him, it limits me. I do not believe, you know, a lot of times people say, well, you Christians, bless your heart. You guys just live by faith. It's too bad that you don't live by intellect. My friend, living by faith is a much higher level of living than it is by understanding. By the way, we all live by faith too. You know what? I don't understand electricity, but I know when I go over to a switch and turn it on, the light comes on. I don't understand electricity. Do you? I don't understand a gasoline engine, but I know when I put my key in, I put some gas in the back, and once in a while I put some oil in the front, it runs. I don't understand it, but I believe in it. I believe it works. Don't you? There's a lot of things I go through my life not understanding, but I believe it. The second most important word in practical theology is faith. Let me very quickly give you the third. I say quickly, but I say very importantly, it's free will. The third most important word in dealing with practical theology is free will. Would you take your Bibles and turn to Jeremiah chapter 18? Jeremiah chapter number 18. In Jeremiah chapter 18, God has called Jeremiah down to the potter's house. And he goes down to the potter's house and God's going to give him an object lesson. I like God. God gives object lessons. I need object lessons. I like object lessons. You know, a lot of people say, well, don't give us an object lesson. That's kind of juvenile. Tell that to Jeremiah. God gives Jeremiah, the whole book of Jeremiah are different object lessons that God gave Jeremiah. So this one's a potter's house. He goes down to the potter's house. Arise and go down to the potter's house, and there I will cause thee to hear my words. Then I went down to the potter's house, and behold, he wrought a work on the wheels, and the vessel that he made of clay was marred in the hand of the potter. So he made it again another vessel, as seemed good to the potter to make. Isn't that a great verse? God makes again another vessel. He's continually making again other vessels. Then the word of the Lord came to me, saying, O house of Israel, can I not do with you as this potter? Yeah, absolutely. You're all powerful, God. You can do whatever you want. You're in control. You're the God who reigns. Saith the Lord, behold, as the clay is in the potter's hand, so are you in my hand, O house of Israel. Oh, Jim, you're on touchy ground right now. I mean, Jim, you know, what about your third point's free will? I don't see anything free will here. Well, let's keep reading. At what instant I shall speak concerning a nation and concerning a kingdom to pluck up and to pull down and to destroy, if that nation against whom I have pronounced turn from their evil, I will repent of the evil that I thought to do unto them. I call that free will. You change your way, I'll change my way. I'm waiting on you to move. It's all dependent upon the free will of the individual. And at what instant I shall speak concerning a nation, concerning a kingdom to build and to plant it, if it do evil in my sight, that it obey not my voice, then I will repent of the good wherewith I said I would benefit them. Hey, now here's what I want you to do, Jeremiah. Now therefore go to speak to the men of Judah and to the inhabitants of Jerusalem, saying, thus saith the Lord, behold, I frame evil against you and devise a device against you. Return ye now every one from his evil way and make your ways and your doings good. And they said, there is no hope. Whoa. You know why they didn't have any hope? It's because they didn't want to change. They didn't want to change in their life. They took their free will and they hardened their own heart. They went the direction that they wanted to go. My friend, don't look at this passage and say, well, man doesn't have a free will. This passage is all about the free will of man. Matter of fact, I go as far as to say this. When you come to practical theology, the third most important word you'll ever come across is free will. Because now that we recognize that we are finite and he is infinite, we are going to have to constantly surrender our will to this infinite God. Constantly. We're going to have to take a step of faith. What is a step of faith? But a commitment of our will and surrender and trust to God. Trust in the Lord with all thine heart. Lean not on thine own understanding. In all thy ways acknowledge him, and he shall direct thy paths. We're going to have to take that finite, man, we are limited. We need an infinite God. And we're going to have to take faith, and we're going to have to trust it in there. We're going to do that by our will. And if we're ever going to discover who God is in our life, we're going to have to make some choices in our life. I guess that's what Elijah meant on Mount Carmel. How long halt ye between two opinions? If the Lord be God, follow him. But if Baal, follow him. Hey, you know what it all comes down to? is what kind of God do you have? And what kind of choices will you make to that God? Deuteronomy chapter 30, verse 19, I call heaven and earth to record this day against you, that I have set before you life and death, blessing and cursing. Therefore, choose life that both thou and thy seed may live. You've got a choice, friend. Practical theology comes down to free will choosing. Practical theology comes down to your decision of what you're going to do with this infinite God. Are you going to commit your faith to Him and trust Him when you can't see the future? Are you going to commit your faith to a God who's merciful and gracious, one who's wise and one who's holy? Are you going to alter your lifestyle and make a decision in your marriage and in your family and in your room and in your life to follow this God? Don't let theology be something out of a book that you take in systematic theology, make it practical. And the way to make your theology practical is, number one, remember, you are finite. Number two, you must have faith in this God, even when you don't understand Him. And number three, you must take your free will choice and choose this God and trust in Him. Everything, my dear friend, depends upon your view of who God is. And you must have these three words ingrained in everyday thinking. Lord, I'm limited. Lord, you're an infinite God today. My ways are not your ways, and my thoughts are not your thoughts, God. I am by faith trusting in you, and I choose to live for you. Even when I cannot understand, even when I cannot see, I trust your mercy. Though thou slay me, yet will I trust in thee. Lord, I believe you are a good God and a merciful God. The three most important words in practical theology, you need to have them down. We are finite. We must have our faith in Him, and I must make free will decisions to be what He wants me to be.
1: And now, a message from the Campus Church Archives.
2: Let's take our Bibles this morning, if you would, please, and we'll find our way back to the book of Ephesians, chapter number 6. The book of Ephesians, chapter number 6. This is always a great day when we have Father's Day. I appreciate being recognized. Looking forward to hearing from our two children sometime later today. They, of course, in this texting age, they now text you and let you know when they're going to call, as opposed to the old days. But again, I'm just so thankful. My father has been with the Lord since 1989. He passed away just one day short of his 78th birthday, and certainly we thank God for his legacy that he left us and his heritage. My wife's father is also with the Lord now, and it makes a difference in your life. It really does. Thinking back over the years, different things I've learned about Father's Day as opposed to Mother's Day. When I was pastoring, Mother's Day would always be one of the biggest Sundays. Matter of fact, sometimes Mother's Day was bigger as far as attendance was concerned, than Easter was. Father's Day, on the other hand, was always one of the least attended days of the year. Now, I'm sure there are several things that contribute to that. I know it's a different time of year. There's a second Sunday in May when people are still in school, as opposed to the third Sunday in June when everybody's on vacation. I understand that. But I fear that part of it is the fact that when children ask mom, what do you want for Mother's Day? She says, come go to church with me. And dad says, come, let's go to the lake together or down to the Gulf or wherever. I'm not sure that's true, but I figure there may be something to that. I also know that they say that there is as much or more money spent on Mother's Day for flowers and candies and so forth, even than Valentine's Day. Father's Day, on the other hand, it used to be known for the day when the highest number of collect phone calls were made. Now, some of you young people don't even know what a collect call is, probably, with this day of cell phones. But in the old days, before cell phones, when we wanted to call somebody, we had no money, we called collect, and they paid for it. And at one time, Father's Day, again, was one of the days when the most collect phone calls were made as children all over the country called their father, collect. And we accepted the charges. So there is a little bit of difference when it comes to these things. Just a few moments ago, Mr. Young read for us from this sixth chapter of the book of Ephesians. I want to remind you that back in chapter number 5, Paul had dealt with the responsibilities, and I emphasize that word, responsibilities, of the husband and the wife in a home. He moved into chapter number 6, and he began to talk about the children in that home. And then, after dealing with the servant and the master relationship, he came to verse number 10, where Mr. Young began his reading, and he started talking about preparing for warfare. Now, in one sense, that might seem a little odd. We're talking about the family, we're talking about relationships, we're talking about people and how that we ought to get along and our responsibilities in life. And right from talking about the home and talking about the husband, the wife, and the children, right from that, he jumps right into talking about warfare. I think if you'll just give that a little bit of consideration, you'll understand why Paul did that, why the Spirit of God led him to do so. It's because that homes and families have always been battlegrounds. And I don't mean battles between husbands and wives or parents and children, but I mean a battle between the forces of wickedness that are in this world and the things of God. Because there's nothing outside the church itself that the devil hates any worse than the home that God Himself has designed and that God Himself has ordained. And this morning, though these great truths that we're going to talk about apply to any of us, I want to give them especially, particularly, to the fathers that are in this room. I want you to notice with me, if you will, some of the principles that the Apostle Paul, again, under the inspiration of the Holy Spirit of God, laid down for us about how we can win the battle for our homes. Would you notice, first of all, in verse number 10, if we're going to win the battle for our home, we must know who our true leader is. You want me to say that again? We must know who our true leader is. He said in verse number 10, "Finally, my brethren, be strong in the Lord and in the power of His might." He did not say, "Be strong in your resolve." He did not say, "Be a positive thinker." But rather, he reminded us that we must be strong in the Lord and in the power of His might. If you have your Bibles there in front of you, which I hope you do, would you take them and go back with me to the Old Testament, to the book of Joshua, chapter number 5. I want you to read some verses with me about Joshua as the children of Israel were preparing to assault the city of Jericho. The Bible records for us in verse number 13 of Joshua chapter 5 that it came to pass when Joshua was by Jericho that he lifted up his eyes and he looked. Now, can you see that in your mind? Here is Joshua preparing to lead his armies into their first great conflict in the land. And I'm sure there were questions in his mind as to how are we going to conquer this great city? How are we going to have the victory over this walled city that has been such a fortress over the years? And as he was standing there and he was looking across the plain and he was looking at the city of Jericho, the Bible says that he looked and behold, there stood a man over against him with his sword drawn in his hand. And Joshua went unto him and said unto him, "Art thou for us or for our adversaries?" And the man gives the reply in verse number 14 when he says, "Nay, but as captain of the host of the Lord am I now come." And Joshua fell on his face to the earth and did worship and said unto him, "What saith my Lord unto his servant?" And the captain of the Lord's host said unto Joshua, "Loose thy shoe from off thy foot, for the place whereon thou standest is holy." And Joshua did so. As Joshua was standing and looking at that city and wondering how they were ever going to have a victory over something like that, suddenly he saw that man standing with his sword drawn. And when Joshua asked him, literally he asked him, "Whose side are you on?" The man replied, if you'll allow me to paraphrase, and said, "I didn't come here to take sides. I came here to take over." And that's exactly in our homes as we do battle with the world, the flesh, and the devil. We need to remember that we must not concern ourselves so much about, is God on this side, is God on that side? We need to understand God has come to take over. He must be our leader. He must be the one that we look to. He must be the one that we depend upon. You've heard the story from the Civil War when one of Lincoln's generals approached him during a meeting and asked him and said, "Sir, do you think that God is on the side of the North or the side of the South?" And Lincoln's reply to him was this. Lincoln said, "I really do not concern myself with what side God is on. I concern myself with being on God's side. For I know that God's side is always the right side." And would to God this morning that you and I realize that we would realize that we are in a battle. There is a battle to destroy our homes, to destroy our families, to destroy our fathers. And if we're going to have victory in that battle, if we're going to stand strong in the age that you and I are living in, then we must know with all of our heart who our leader is. But let me give you a second thing to think about. Not only must we know who our true leader is, but second of all, we must know who our real enemy is. Look at the latter part of verse number 11. He admonished us to put on the whole armor of God that you may be able to stand against the wiles of the devil. And then in verse number 12, he said, "For we wrestle not against flesh and blood, but against principalities, against powers, against the rulers of the darkness of this world, against spiritual wickedness in high places." Knowing who our leader is helps us not to show too much fear of our enemy. But now listen, understanding who our enemy is and what he wants to do helps us to have the proper attitude towards him. When you don't understand your enemy, you don't know how to approach him. When you don't understand your enemy, then you don't even know how to prepare to do battle against him. And that's why God in his word warns us about who our true enemy is. You see, the devil, not wicked people or liberal Bible rejectors, is our true enemy. But remember this, we need to understand that he works through these entities. He works through these wicked people. He works through these wicked institutions to accomplish his will in the world. And that's why we need to be aware of and we need to understand who our true enemy is and how he tries to stand against the things of God. There are some things that the Bible gives us about our enemy that we need to be aware of. First of all, we need to understand that these are spiritual forces that we are doing battle with, not physical forces. Look in verse number 12. In verse number 12, he had said, "For we wrestle not against flesh and blood, but against principalities and powers, rulers of the darkness of this world, spiritual wickedness in high places." That's why the instructions that we receive from God about preparing for battle have to do with the spiritual man. Oftentimes, you and I just sort of put that off to the side. And we always want to think about our being prepared to do battle with the enemies of our families and the enemies of our country in a physical way. We want to know how to battle, stand against them. But again, I remind you that the preparation that the Bible teaches us that we need in our lives is not to train our physical man. I don't misunderstand. I believe we ought to care for our physical man, and I think we ought to keep him in as good a health as we possibly can. But it's not the physical man that must be strong if we're going to stand against the wiles of the devil. It's not arming ourselves with the weapons of this world, though, again, I don't think there's anything wrong with possessing weapons in this life. But I remind you, that's not what God taught us to prepare ourselves. He taught us to prepare ourselves spiritually, because the enemy that we do battle with is a spiritual enemy. And as opposed to everything that God stands for and everything that God wants to accomplish in our homes. But let me give you a second thing about our enemy that we need to be aware of. The Bible also says before us that our enemy is scheming and deceptive. You want me to say that again? He is scheming and deceptive. Again, with your Bibles there in front of you, would you flip back to the book of 2 Corinthians chapter 11? I want to remind you again what the Apostle Paul told us about the devil and his crew and how they work in our lives and how they desire to work in our lives. In 2 Corinthians chapter 11 and verse number 13, and having talked about those that reject God and teach against the gospel, Paul said, for such are false apostles, deceitful workers, transforming themselves into the apostles of Christ. Now watch verse 14 of 2 Corinthians chapter 11. And no marvel, for Satan himself is transformed into an angel of light. Therefore, it is no great thing if his ministers also be transformed as the ministers of righteousness, whose end shall be according to their works. The Bible says that even the devil himself is transformed into an angel of light. We've emphasized from this pulpit and from other places where we've stood over the years over and over again that the devil is a deceiver, and that his only desire is to cause you and I to think opposite of the way that the Word of God teaches us to think, or to view things in a way that's opposite to what the Word of God sets before us. Because he wants to deceive us. He wants to lead us off in a different way. And then when it's too late for us to realize that our lives have been ruined and destroyed by the deception of one who hates us. I'm not sure we grasp that concept. I'm not sure I grasp that concept. That the devil and all of his minions literally hate the child of God and would do anything within his power to try to destroy us. As a matter of fact, the Bible sets before us the fact that not only are these spiritual forces not physical that we're doing battle with, and not only are they scheming and deceptive, but the Bible makes it very clear that they are strong. In verse number 12, the Bible had told us that we wrestle not against. And notice, if you will, in that verse over and over again, the use of the word against. The devil is against all that God is for. The devil wants to destroy and be against all that would uplift the name of Christ and that would lift up holiness. And that's why God is against you who are fathers here this morning. He wants to destroy your life. He wants to destroy your testimony. He wants to destroy everything about you that is holy and good and honorable. The devil is against all that God stands for. And for us to perhaps think that in some way or other there could be some sort of a truce that could be drawn up, that we could coexist, that our families could get along with the world and the ways of the world, and that we could bring into our home the things of the world that are, put forth by the devil and his crowd, that we could somehow coexist in that fashion, is foolishness, because the devil is against all, again, that is holy and all that is right and all that is beautiful. I'm simply saying to you this morning, we have an enemy. He is a spiritual enemy. He's scheming and deceptive. He's very strong. But let me give you something else to think about. Our enemy is often successful. Even though the devil is a defeated foe, and we are not ignorant of his devices, as Paul told us, sometimes we fail to take unto us the whole armor of God. And as a result, many fathers, many homes, many marriages, many ministries lie in ruin this morning because we did not take seriously the wiles of the devil. In verse number 13, he makes mention of being able to withstand in the evil day. And I understand that the scripture set before us that this age that we're living in can be called the evil day. But may I emphasize to you this morning that I think there is even a personal application there. That you and I need to prepare ourselves to do battle, understanding who our enemy is, fathers, because there will be that evil day when he will come against us, perhaps in a far greater method than he's ever done before. And if we're not ready, if we're not wearing the armor of God, then that may very well be the day that we stand before him. That may be the day that some cute little thing down at the office where you work, that her words of encouragement to you become more than that. And your heart is drawn away from your family and begins to think thoughts that you should never think. That might be the day that you're drawn to become involved in things that you know are wrong. You begin to participate in the gambling and the drinking that is so prevalent around you by all those that you seem to know. And that is the day that the devil unleashes his hordes against you. And that's why the Bible reminds us that we need to be to withstand in the evil day and having done all to stand. May God help us today to remember, first of all, who our leader is. If we don't know who our leader is, and by the way, can I say this to you this morning? You cannot stand against your enemy if you do not know your leader personally. Probably the greatest need that some would have in this room this morning. Some of the fathers that are sitting here in this room this morning, the greatest thing that you could possibly do for your family would be to trust Christ as your Savior. To come to know Him in a free pardon of sin. To come to know Him as the one that's forgiven you of your sin and given you life in Christ Jesus. We must know who our leader is. And if we do not know Him personally, then He cannot lead us in the way that we need. And then we must also know who our true enemy is. He's a spiritual enemy. Oh, he's the driving force before all those in this world that are wicked and that would desire to destroy the things of God. He's the driving force behind all of those. But at the same time, he is a spiritual enemy. And if we're going to prepare to do battle with him, then we must prepare the spiritual man. Because it does not matter how strong we might be physically or what weapons of this world we might possess. If we are not spiritually prepared, we cannot stand before the wiles of the devil. And that brings me then to a third thing. I want to mention to you also that we must put on the whole armor of God. We must know our leader, we must know our enemy, and we must put on the whole armor of God. In verse number 13, he says, "Wherefore take unto you the whole armor of God, that ye may be able to withstand in the evil day." The Bible admonishes us that it's not enough just to admire it. And let's be honest, many of us this morning that enjoy studying the Scriptures, sometimes it almost becomes more of a hobby with us in studying the pieces of armor and what they are and how they can be applied and so forth. And we know all about them. We could tell someone else all about the armor and what it is. But the Bible doesn't tell us to admire it. It doesn't even tell us to study it as such. The Bible tells us to take unto us the whole armor of God. Because simply possessing it, having it in our hands is not enough. We have to put it on if we're going to withstand in the evil day. I briefly mentioned to you this morning, again, just a reminder, I know that we've gone over this ground before and others have as well, as far as what the armor is. But I remind you that he admonishes us in verse number 14 that we need to have our loins girt about with truth. That girdle, as they call that leather belt that was used to hold up their clothing that they would not get their feet entangled in it in warfare. He referred to it as the girdle of truth. And I remind you again that it's truth that holds everything together. If we do not have truth, then we stumble and we fall before the enemy. And the truth that we know that we need is the truth of God's word. Jesus himself said, "Thy word is truth." And Jesus was referred to in John chapter 14 as the way, the truth, and the life. We must have our loins girt about with truth. We must also have on the breastplate of righteousness. It talks about the righteousness of Christ that's been imputed unto us when we trusted Christ as our Savior. But it goes beyond, I believe, just the righteousness of Christ that's imputed to us. It also talks about our personal righteousness. And if we're going to withstand in the evil day, when our families are being attacked, when our children are being attacked, our home is being attacked, then we must have on the breastplate of righteousness. And we must demonstrate and show forth in our life what righteousness is. We need to have our feet shod with the preparation of the gospel of peace. We need to be ready to take the gospel message to a world that's lost and is at war with God. Verse 16 admonishes us that we need to take the shield of faith. As a matter of fact, he goes so far as to say, above all, taking the shield of faith, that you might be able to quench all the fiery darts of the wicked. The Bible teaches us that without faith, it's impossible to please God. And it's by faith that we resist the attacks of the devil. And let me emphasize this to you, though I think I've emphasized this before. I think sometimes we become confused when we think about the fiery darts of the wicked. We think about the fiery darts of the wicked of being things that are thrown against us, like illness or accident or maybe misfortune in life. You understand, God never promised to protect us from those things. As a matter of fact, if that's what the shield of faith is supposed to protect us from, on different occasions, Paul did not raise up his shield of faith. For is it not true that Paul was persecuted? Is it not true that he had a physical ailment that he asked God three times to take away and God said, no, my grace is sufficient for thee? If the fiery darts of the wicked again is illness or accident or things that happen in our life, trials that we go, if that's what the fiery darts are, then the shield of faith doesn't seem to be very effective. But that's not what the shield of faith is for. The shield of faith is to protect us from the fiery darts of the wicked that come from the devil when he tries to cause us to doubt during those times. When he tries to cause you and I to believe that God does not care about us. That God does not have any compassion towards us. That God doesn't even know who we are, or what our address is, or what our concerns are. That God doesn't care. Those are the fiery darts. And when those fiery darts come, when we are in that dark place, most all of us in this room this morning have been there, and if you've never been there before, then I dare say your day is yet to come. But we are in that dark place when things happen around us that we cannot understand, that we cannot explain. We do not know why they have to be like this, and doubts begin to come into our mind. Does God really care? Does God even know? Does God even understand? When those doubts begin to come, we must raise up the shield of faith against all the fiery darts of the wicked, that we might stand, and having done all, to stand, that we would not be a victim in this warfare. He talks about in verse 17 about having the helmet of salvation. I only mentioned to you briefly that the helmet of salvation seems a little odd in the way that we often talk today, because usually when we talk about salvation, we emphasize that it's not a head knowledge, it's a heart knowledge. And we talk about how someone can miss heaven by 12 inches, the difference between your head and your heart. But I remind you that yes, it's a matter of the heart, for the Bible says that man shall believe with the heart. But at the same time, it's something we need to know. It's something that needs to be settled in our minds. We can know if we believe what God's Word says. If we simply rely upon our emotions to help us know we're saved, when we feel good, we know we're saved. When we don't feel good, we question whether we're saved or not. But salvation is not based upon emotion. It's not based simply upon how we feel. It's based upon the truth of the Word of God and what we can know. And that's why he reminds us that we need to have the helmet of salvation. We need to know that we are a child of God. And when we have this armor, we're prepared to do battle for our home. We're prepared to do battle for our marriage. We're prepared to do battle for our children against our enemy that hates us and would destroy us if he could. But I give you one other thing to quickly think about. And that's found in verse number 17 down through verse number 18. When it reminds us that we must know how to use our weapons. All the armor that we've talked about up to this point is simply defensive. It's armor that we put on to protect us. The offensive weapons that he mentions is found in the last part of verse number 17, when he says, "And the sword of the Spirit, which is the Word of God." And then he admonishes us in verse number 18, praying always with all prayer and supplication in the Spirit. I know what many of you are thinking right now. Well, preacher, I knew you'd finally get back around to this. With you preachers, it's always pray and read your Bible, pray and read your Bible, pray and read your Bible. You know why we say that? Because that's what the Word of God teaches us. That's what the Bible says. You know, sometimes we talk about cliches. Well, that was just a cliche, and these are, we hear this all the time. There's a reason why things become cliches sometimes. It's because they're the truth. And by repeating truth, you do not diminish truth. As a matter of fact, by the repeating of truth, it ought to reinforce it in our lives. It ought to cause us over and over again to be reminded of what God's truth is, and that His Word and prayer are the offensive weapons we have to face an enemy that wants to destroy us. That's why the Word of God ought to be real in our lives. It's why we ought to spend time reading and studying and meditating upon it, not just to be fluent in it, not just that we can win arguments about it, not just that we can win at Bible trivia, but we ought to study it that we might know its truths and have them in our heart and our soul, that they would guide our lives. We can win the battle for our homes when we have the Word of God in our hearts. And I'm saying to you this morning, it's important that we have the proper weapons if we're going to win. But I want to point something out to you. The Bible teaches in verse number 18 that prayer is a part of this, and that we ought to be praying, and we need to pray ourselves. But I want you to look at verse number 19. In verse number 19, this same Apostle Paul that was talking about the things that we ought to pray for says in verse number 19, "And for me, that utterance may be given unto me, that I may open my mouth boldly to make known the mystery of the gospel." Paul is emphasizing the fact that not only should every father in this room and literally every child of God in this room be a person of prayer ourselves, but if we're going to stand in the evil day, we also need others praying for us. Praying for us. Can I challenge the wives and the children and godly friends of the fathers that are sitting in this room this morning? I hope you pray for us. I hope you pray for us every day. I'm thankful to have a wife that I know that prays for me. It means everything. And it's not just an emotional need that it meets, to know that your spouse is thinking of you. It arms you in a spiritual warfare. Wives, you're involved in a spiritual warfare yourselves. But your husband is also. And he goes out every day to have to face the world and the wiles of the devil. And oh my soul, we ought to be praying that God would give him grace and protection and help him to stand strong in the face of all that he comes against. And children, you ought to be praying for your father every day. Lord, help my dad to stand strong. Help my dad to be the man he ought to be. It's easy to sit back and criticize our parents sometimes for the failures that we see. Well, he could have been stronger here. He could have a better conviction about this. They could be more dedicated in this way. It's easy to do that. But, oh, listen, the need is that you and I would back off and say, listen, rather than looking at problems, I want to pray. I'm going to ask God to help them. I'm going to ask God to give them strength. And if they're not saved, pray every day that God would save them. We need to pray. We need to pray not only for ourselves, but we need others that are praying for us as well. What a blessing to know that there's victory in Christ, and that even though we have enemies, that we can stand strong in the Lord and the power of His might. I was thinking this last week. It's been more than 30 years ago now. I was at a youth camp. And we were sitting around one evening talking, and there was a gentleman that was with us from another church. His name was Bert Rogers. And Mr. Rogers had served with the American forces that liberated one of the concentration camps during World War II. And that night, in the quietness, and we sat around on that log, he talked a little bit about what they had seen. He talked about seeing, before they ever got there, the devastation. He talked about the smell that they smelled miles away. He talked about going through the gates into that camp and seeing bodies stacked like cordwood, human bodies. And he said that evening that it was something that he would never forget, to see the result of the unleashing of pure evil. And that's what it was. But I want you to understand something, that sometimes as a pastor you see something very similar to that, because I've walked through the doors of a home And I have seen the results of the unleashing of pure evil. When I've watched a husband and a wife who wouldn't even look at each other and could say nothing good about each other, and watched as children cowered back in their rooms, afraid to come out, and knew that that home was destroyed, knew that there was nothing but heartache ahead for them. And as a pastor of a church, to see in your congregation people that come and they're strong and they're going forward the Lord, but somewhere along the line they stop putting on the armor. And the next thing you know, they're a casualty over here on the side. And their bodies start to stack up again like cordwood. I'm simply saying to you folks, we're in a battle. We are in a battle for our homes, for our marriages, for our children. And fathers, we have an enemy, a devastating enemy, an enemy that is pure evil, pure wickedness, and will be satisfied with nothing less than the complete destroying of your home and your testimony and your effectiveness for Christ. But thank God we have a greater leader, and we have a stronger armor to put on. But we have to take unto us the whole armor of God, that we might be able to withstand in the evil day, and having done all, stand.
1: 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Up next, a sermon from the former pastor of Campus Church, Dr. Joel Mullenix.
3: And God stepped out on space, and he looked around and said, "I'm lonely. I'll make me a world." And far as the eye of God could see, darkness covered everything, blacker than 100 midnights down in a cypress swamp. Then God smiled, and the light broke, and the darkness rolled up on one side, and the light stood shining on the other. And God said, "That's good." With those thrilling words, that great American author James Weldon Johnson began his magnificent poem entitled "The Creation." After he described the artistry and the handiwork of God, he continued with these words, "Then God walked around, and God looked around on all that he had made. He looked at his sun, and he looked at his moon, and he looked at his little stars. He looked on his world with all its living things, and God said, 'I'm lonely still.' Then God sat down on the side of a hill where he could think. By a deep, wide river, he sat down. With his head in his hands, God thought and thought till he thought, 'I'll make me a man.' Up from the bed of the river, God scooped the clay, and by the bank of the river, he kneeled him down. And there the great God Almighty, who lit the sun and fixed it in the sky, who flung the stars to the most far corner of the night, who rounded the earth in the middle of his hand, this great God, like a mammy bending over her baby, kneeled down in the dust, toiling over a lump of clay, till he shaped it in his own image. Then into it he blew the breath of life, and man became a living soul. Amen. Amen." Would you go back with me in your mind's eye some 6,000 years, where over a period of 6 literal 24-hour days, Almighty God, the Lord Jesus Christ, created everything which you see in this world and created man. Bible genealogies number the creation of man around 6,000 years ago. And the Bible teaches that God created everything in six literal 24-hour days. Now, why is that important? Well, the Bible teaches us that death came after the creation as a result of the fall of Adam into sin. Evolution, on the other hand, claims that man evolved millions of years ago and that death ruled for millions of years before man ever evolved. But the Bible tells us that God said, as he looked at his creation, "That's good." He wouldn't have said that about a creation which had been filled with death over millions of years. If you don't accept the Bible truth of an earth created in six 24-hour literal days just a few thousand years ago, 6,000 years, then your God doesn't tell the truth, and his Bible isn't accurate. In other words, if you do not believe that God created this world in six literal 24-hour days just a few thousand years ago, then really you have no God and you have no Bible. Your faith crumbles at its foundation. And so God created this world and everything that's in it, including man, some 6,000 years ago in six literal 24-hour days. In a message entitled "The Garden of God," I'd like for you to go back with me to those days of creation and the days that immediately followed. The account is found in Genesis chapters 1 and 2 in particular today, and chapter 3, where we find recorded the fall of Adam into sin. The Bible tells us in Genesis chapter 2 that God made a garden. He planted a garden. What a beautiful place that garden was. It had a river which ran through it, a wonderful river which divided into three directions and went out watering God's creation. In that beautiful garden of God, which God named the Garden of Eden, in that beautiful garden, God planted every kind of green living thing which you can find. All the plants of this earth, the simple, small ones, the ones which were edible. He planted the trees of his creation, all different kinds. Many of those trees were fruit-bearing trees with fruit which was good to eat. God made a beautiful creation. There in that garden, God placed the animals which he had created. Now today, one has to be careful how one approaches animals, even sometimes those which have been domesticated. If one is not careful, he is liable to be bitten. But such was not the case there in the Garden of Eden. These were animals which God created for Adam's enjoyment. And he gave Adam the task not only of tending the garden, but also of naming those animals. That tells us something also. Adam was created with the ability of speech and communication. That was not a process of evolution. Adam was made that way. And with his keen intellect there in the garden, Adam named all the animals, all the kinds which we have today, and some which probably have disappeared from this earth as a result of sin, and perhaps even as a result of the days which followed the great flood, some 1,700 to 2,000 years later. But Adam knew them. Have you ever noticed how, in a certain sense, you can sometimes communicate with your pet? Now, you can't carry on a conversation with your pet. I see people who talk to their dogs and cats and horses. But there sometimes gets to be what seems to be a sense of understanding. I wonder, I do not know, but I wonder if that does not hark back to the days of creation when there was communication, I believe, between Adam and those animals. I don't mean that the animals spoke with human speech. We know that some of them did. The serpent did. That was Satan, who came in the form of a serpent. We know that much, much later in the history of Israel, a donkey spoke to a prophet. But I don't mean that by and large, Adam just chattered on with the other animals. But I think there was a closeness and an enjoyment.

The Bible tells us that even in the New Testament, all things were made by Him, the Scripture says, and without Him was not anything made that was made. That's speaking of Jesus. So Jesus would come down to His garden in the cool of the evening, and He and Adam would walk and talk and fellowship together. If you know Jesus as your Savior, I'm convinced that someday you'll have the chance to do that in God's beautiful garden in heaven. But God realized that Adam needed something else. And so God, in His great goodness and His grace, placed Adam into a deep sleep. And God took a rib from Adam, and out of that rib He fashioned a woman. And she became known as Eve, the mother of all living. My dear friend, I don't know what part of this planet you come from. It may be from here in the United States of America. It may be from some other land far from this one. But wherever you are, wherever you come from, we all together share that common ancestry. We all came from a mother and a father, Eve and Adam, there in the Garden of Eden. Now some would say, do you really believe that? Oh, my friend, I do. The Bible, which is the Word of God, who is, the Bible declares that wonderful truth, and yes, I believe it with all my heart. And so there in the Garden of God, the Garden of Eden, you find this wonderful couple, Adam and Eve, in fellowship with God and enjoying His creation. Sin came into the garden. That's recorded for us in Genesis chapter 3. Most under the sound of my voice know the account of that. And Adam sinned when he chose to disobey God. And when Adam sinned, exactly what God had said would happen did happen. Adam died. Now, he died spiritually, instantaneously. That spiritual life which he had, which God had given to him, died. And the process of physical death was set in motion in Adam's life. And several centuries later, Adam's body was laid back into the dust of the ground because of sin. The Bible teaches us in the book of Romans, as well as many other places, that in Adam all died. Do you know what that means? That means, dear friend, that you are a sinner. Now, don't be offended by that. That's just a statement of fact, a statement of condition. You know what else that means? That means the man who's speaking to you is a sinner. We all share that because we all died in Adam. And the Bible teaches that there is none in this world that does good. All of our righteousnesses are as filthy rags. That is a statement of God's truth, a fact of our condition. But I'm so glad that in Genesis chapter 3, God made a promise. He said that the seed of the woman would come. That's Jesus. That's the Creator Himself. Someday He would come to this world to pay the penalty, to take the wrath of God for Adam, for Eve, for any who followed them who would believe on the Lord Jesus Christ and put their faith and trust in Him. And so there in the garden, where sin had entered, there also came that wonderful promise of salvation through the blood of the Lord Jesus Christ that would be shed for us. Now, in your mind's eye, I would like for you to move with me some 4,000 years forward in time from the Garden of Eden. And we come to another garden, which in a certain sense is the Garden of God. I, for one, cannot prove this. I've spoken of it before. I think this garden of which I am about to speak was located in the same place as the Garden of Eden. Now, many

0: people wonder where the Garden of Eden was found, and many people speculate. As a matter of fact, in our home state here at Pensacola Christian College, there are some folks who think the Garden of Eden was in Florida. I don't know for sure where it was. There is an old Jewish rabbinic tradition that it was there at Mount Moriah, the Temple Mount in Israel. There are some possible evidences of that. There not only is the tradition, there is also some fairly recent scientific evidence which shows the pre-flood course of a river which came from Mount Moriah there, from the Temple Mount area, which broke up into three tributaries, just as Genesis describes the creation. In any case, I'd like for you in your mind's eye to move with me 4,000 years later to a garden outside the city of Jerusalem, nearby the Temple Mount. Jesus and his disciples were making their way to that garden. It's located on the east side of the city of Jerusalem. It is still there today. It's known as the Garden of Gethsemane. Jesus had eaten the Last Supper with his disciples. 6 months earlier, he had set himself as a flint toward Jerusalem, going there for one purpose, and that was to die. He had told his disciples repeatedly during that 6 months as they made their way toward Jerusalem that he was going there to die. They didn't really understand that. And at this Last Supper on this evening, Jesus had explained to them that he was going to die. He had said that he was going to go away. And he had told them not to let their hearts be troubled. They believed in God. He said, "You believe in me also." And Jesus had talked to them about his imminent death. So they left that supper. They made their way across the southern and southeastern slopes of Zion and the city of David, down below the Temple Mount into a little valley known as the Valley of Kidron. It was named for a little stream, a little brook, which ran through the bottom area of that valley. That brook is known as the Brook Kidron. The scriptures teach us that as Jesus and his disciples crossed that brook over into the Garden of Gethsemane, that Jesus stopped and he took a drink out of the brook. Psalm 110, which is a great prophetic psalm, declares, "He shall drink of the brook on the way." Now you might think that Jesus, knowing that he was going to be betrayed on that night, probably stopped and drank of the water of that brook to refresh himself and help fortify himself for the tremendous agony which was just ahead. Some have even suggested, and I firmly believe that this is wrong, that Jesus somewhat wavered in his humanity, and that when he prayed that prayer about the cup, perhaps he was praying that God the Father would some way see a means of his escaping the cross. I do not at all believe that. That would disagree with the rest of the scripture. Jesus had set his face as a flint toward Calvary at Jerusalem. That evening, he had not been despondent as he had met with his disciples. He encouraged them, even though he knew that several hours later, he would be in agony in the garden. I do not believe that Jesus was praying that he would miss Calvary. Jesus knew the cup which he was to drink. And in my own heart, I think Jesus was praying that the Father, in his faithfulness, would see to it that Satan did not kill Jesus there in the garden in that great agony. The devil had tried to kill him before. You remember Herod, don't you, when Jesus was a little child, killing all the little boy babies in that region trying to get to Jesus? That was Satan. That was the devil who moved Herod to do that. Why? Because Satan remembered that promise in the Garden of Eden that his head was going to be crushed by the heel of that Messiah. Satan wanted Jesus dead before he ever went to Calvary. Do you remember the occasion when Jesus in his hometown of Nazareth was given the scriptures of the Old Testament prophet Isaiah, and he read that great prophecy of the coming Messiah, and Jesus stopped and looked at all the people who were there and declared to them that on this day, this prophecy was fulfilled in their ears. In other words, he said, I'm that one that Isaiah promised. And Jesus' townspeople were so incensed over that that they attempted to kill him right there. They took him outside the city and they were going to throw him over the cliff and kill him, but Jesus simply passed among them and went his way. That was the devil. That was Satan attempting to keep Jesus from his mission for which he had come, which was to die, to give his blood at Calvary on the cross. And so Jesus on this night with his disciples made his way down to the little brook Kidron. Jesus was thinking about that cup, and he stopped and he took a drink from the brook. But it was not fresh water which Jesus drank. You see, the brook Kidron was a small stream. At its widest, it was perhaps 3 feet across, a yard perhaps. In the heat of the summertime, when the water ran low, there were times when one could cross the brook Kidron even on dry ground. It was a small stream. It was a polluted stream. In 2 Chronicles chapter 29, verse 16, we find that the Jews took their refuse, their trash, their pollution, and they threw it into the valley of Kidron, into the brook Kidron. In fact, in the days of the Lord Jesus Christ and his disciples, there was a canal which ran from the altar at the temple down into the valley and into the brook Kidron, which carried the blood and the refuse of the sacrifices into that brook. This valley was not a pleasant valley in this day. The valley Kidron did not get its name from the cedar trees, as some have thought. Its name comes from the olive trees, which were found on the slopes of the Mount of Olives and which you found in the Garden of Gethsemane. The name Kidron spoke of darkness. Surely it must have been dark because it was night when Jesus and his disciples crossed. I wonder what his disciples thought. Here is this polluted water, not this fresh water, water which was used to water the trees and some crops of grain and the willows that grew there, because it was filled with all of this refuse and had the fertilizer which would come from that. Jesus there in the darkness stops with his disciples and he drank that polluted water out of the brook. I wonder what his disciples thought. There is no record in the Gospels of this. We have only the prophecy of it, so we know that it took place. And I don't know whether his disciples said anything to him, because they were so astonished and taken aback by what he had been telling them at the Last Supper that night. But I can almost imagine them thinking in their minds, Jesus, what are you doing? Drinking that water. We have no record of it. I understand that. But I wonder if something struck a chord in Peter's mind. Sometime prior to this, Peter, along with others, had sought a place of prominence in the kingdom of the Lord Jesus Christ. And Jesus had turned to Peter and had asked him, "Are you able to drink of the cup which I shall drink of?" I don't know, but I wonder if on this occasion, as Peter saw Jesus drink that polluted water and was astonished by it, I wonder if his mind went back to that question, "Are you able to drink of the cup which I shall drink of?" It was only a few hours later when Jesus had to command Peter by saying to him, "Put up thy sword into the sheath. The cup which my Father hath given me, shall I not drink it?" Jesus was determined to do so. And so Jesus, as he entered a garden, which in a certain respect is the garden of God, because this is hallowed ground, Jesus stopped and drank of that polluted water, which pictures the sin, the degradation of man, of Adam who had sinned against God, dear friend, of you and your sin. And so Jesus drank that cup of polluted water, I think, as an indication of what he was about to do. There on that night in the garden, the Lord Jesus Christ, abandoned by his disciples because they could not stay awake to pray with him, prayed in agony, sweat, as it were, great drops of blood, was betrayed by his own familiar friend, Judas, one of the 12 disciples, but willingly and voluntarily went with those who had come for him to make his way to Calvary. And there at Calvary, Jesus drank that cup which had been promised in the Garden of Eden for your sins and for my sins. I'm glad that's not the end of the story. This world was cursed back in the day of the Garden of Eden because of man's sin. The Bible tells us in several places, Peter speaks of it, Jude speaks of it, the book of Revelation speaks of it, that someday this earth will be destroyed, not with water again as it was in the flood recorded in the book of Genesis, but will be destroyed by fire. And then God said through the pen of John in the book of Revelation, "And I saw a new heaven and a new earth." God is going to recreate this world, which the poet James Weldon Johnson pictured so beautifully for us. And God, when he recreates this world without sin, is going to make a world which was as he intended it to be enjoyed by his people who come to the cross, who accept that gift of salvation which Jesus provided by drinking that cup, so that you and I can have fellowship with the Lord Jesus Christ. May I ask you a question? Do you have fellowship with God? Is everything all right between you and God? Let me put it even more directly. If something were to happen and you were to die today, would you go to heaven or would you go to hell to suffer the wrath of God for your sins? Jesus said, "I am the way, the truth, and the life," speaking of himself. It is through his sacrifice in your place, so that if you will but believe in him, just call upon him and ask him, your sins would be forgiven and you would be saved. The Bible says, "Whosoever shall call upon the name of the Lord shall be saved." If you've never done that, why don't you do so right now? You can call on the name of the Lord in the quietness of your heart, right where you sit in this great Crown Center, or by the television, or by your computer. If you will just tell God in your heart, I acknowledge that I'm lost without Jesus. I'm a sinner. But I do believe that Jesus, the eternal God, the only begotten Son of God, came and died in my place. Please save me for Jesus' sake. If you will do that right now in the quietness of your heart, God will forgive your sins and you will be set on the road to heaven. May God help you to do so.
1: 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And now, a sermon from a past chapel at Pensacola Christian College.
2: Well, good morning to you. If you'll take your Bibles and turn with me to the book of Numbers, chapter 11, is where we're going to be this morning. The book of Numbers, chapter 11. You know, our memories are strange things. The way we remember things, what we remember, it's something that scientists look into. It's something that there's a real unknown about. Our memories, what we choose to remember, how we choose to remember. You know, some things we can go through that at the time can be extremely devastating, can be somewhat frustrating, but it's interesting how when time moves along, the memory of what we went through changes dramatically. The children of Israel in such a state here, they have been in Egypt for quite some time. They have now been released from Egypt. The Lord has taken them out by a strong hand, redeemed them out of Egypt, and they've come to Mount Sinai. They've been there. They've left Mount Sinai. They're headed toward the Promised Land. And as they're doing so, their memory of the way things used to be has changed a little bit. I'd like for us to take a look at just a few moments this morning on remembering biblically. It's not even remembering correctly, because sometimes our memories, the memories we have, we think are right, but they're really not. And so I'm really wanting us to remember biblically instead of like the children of Israel did. It got them into a lot of trouble. As we come to Numbers chapter 11 in verse 4, a mixed multitude that was among them fell a-lusting, and the children of Israel also wept again and said, who shall give us flesh to eat? We remember the fish which we did eat in Egypt freely, the cucumbers and the melons and the leeks and the onions and the garlics. But now our soul is dried away and there is nothing at all beside this manna before our eyes. The manna was as coriander seed, and the color thereof was as bdellium. And the people went about and gathered it and ground it in mills and beat it in a mortar and baked it in pans and made cakes of it. And the taste of it was like the taste of fresh oil. And when the dew fell upon the camp in the night, the manna fell among it, or upon it. And so we have here this understanding of what they did have and what they remember having. There's two phrases here that we find. The first one is found in verse 5. We remember. Now, granted, in the midst of the children of Israel was a mixed multitude. And so there were some Egyptians that came out with the children of Israel, and those Egyptians did eat freely. And so the statement that's mentioned in verse 5, we remember the fish we did eat in Egypt freely, the cucumbers and melons. Well, for a mixed multitude, the mixed part, that is true. They did. They were Egyptians, and they had it great in Egypt until the plagues came along. They had it great, and so they did eat of these things freely. But that discontentment among the Egyptians spread to the Israelites. And as that discontentment spread, the Israelites began to think, you know what, Egypt wasn't all that bad. And so there was a temporary, but yet an albeit a willing forgetfulness about what had happened in Egypt. The taskmasters and the people of Israel fell lusting. They desired to have something that God had chosen not to give them. And as the children of Israel, in verse 9, as the dew fell upon them in the camp at night, and the manna fell upon the dew, and the children of Israel would go out and gather the manna every morning, except for the sixth day they were not, or 6 days and the seventh day they weren't, that they don't they looked at Egypt and they said, we remember this as well. The next phrase I want you to look at is in verse 6. But now, we remember, and it's very different from what we're going through now. Oftentimes, our way and our remembrance of something can and does dramatically affect our current position. How we look at what we're going through at the present time. The children of Israel remembered what was in Egypt, and now our soul is dried away. Was their soul dried away? Well, no, they were healthy. God had provided them bread from heaven, manna upon them, and they had that every day, and it was miraculously providing for all the nutritional needs that they required, and yet they say their soul is dried away. Well, it wasn't because the Lord wasn't providing, it was the people had forgotten. It wasn't that the Lord didn't provide for them, it's just the people chose to be discontent. And they chose to lust after other things. And so the people say, we remember the fish, but now. You see, for this time of remembrance, as they are remembering, this is critical for their spiritual walk. Because what they remember and how they remember does affect their current walk with the Lord. And the same is true with you and I. How we remember and what we remember of all that God has done does affect where we are and how we behave with Him currently. For instance, what did the children of Israel have with them? We remember the garlics and the onions and the leeks we ate in Egypt freely. They remembered that, but what they didn't remember was the plagues. What they didn't remember was the crossing of the Red Sea as God miraculously provided safe passage on dry ground and at the same time destroying the entire Egyptian army behind him. What they don't remember was the water that came out of a rock, or they don't remember the time when the wood was thrown into bitter water and it was made sweet. They don't remember these things. We remember Egypt. And so someone might say, well, but the plagues, maybe it is they did forget something, because after all, the plagues were a couple years previous, and so was the Red Sea crossing. So maybe there was a forgetfulness. Well, then I'm reminded of what they had with them that could help them with their memory. For instance, with them in the camp, where they were that day, they had the bones of Joseph. See, the bones of Joseph. Yes, Joseph, before he died, commanded that his bones would be taken out of Egypt and then buried in the promised land, knowing that God would indeed redeem Israel from Egypt. They had the bones of Joseph. It was a testimony to God's faithfulness in bringing the children of Israel out of Egypt. They also had in their midst during the day a cloud, a pillar of cloud. And that denoted God's presence with them. But lest they forgot during the night, at night the Lord was a pillar of fire and was there. And again, it was giving a sign of his presence among them. There was also a tabernacle that was here at this time. And the tabernacle was set right in the midst of all the tribes. And in that tabernacle were the Levites, and they ministered to the Lord as people brought their offerings. And there they were able to worship and have access to the Lord. And there was also, that very day that they lusted, there was the manna that fell from heaven. That daily substance that God had given to them to show his leadership. So if they had forgotten what happened at the Red Sea, there was plenty around them that they could see that was a memorial to God being with them and for God providing for them. It was a living and working memorial of God's unique hand upon this group of people in the middle of a wilderness as they're headed from Sinai to the promised land. Yet they said, we remember. We remember better days. We remember when things were a little bit easier. That's what we remember. And sometimes our memories are so affected by what we're going through at the present time. For instance, the children of Israel here, they looked at the circumstances around them, their surroundings, and they forgot or they rejected what happens in verse 20. In chapter 11, verse 20, look what the Lord says about himself. But even a whole month until it come out of your nostrils and it be loathsome to you, the Lord's talking about giving them meat, because that ye have despised the Lord which is among you. The Lord which is among you. We remember Egypt, but yes, you have the Lord among you here. But we remember we ate so well, but yes, the Lord is among you. And you have despised the Lord which is among you. The children of Israel were so consumed about what they remembered, and a faulty memory at that, that they weren't enjoying what God had provided for them in their present condition. They were looking at their surroundings through foggy glasses. They were looking at their surroundings through the faulty memory of the past, and they were comparing it with what the past was like, or what they thought it was like. And the Lord challenges them here and rebukes them and says, you have despised the Lord which is among you. You know, it takes a lot for the children of Israel to look past all that the Lord was, to come to a place where they despised and they lusted for something else. But we're not all that different, are we? We're really not. It doesn't take much in our life to upset our apple cart, if you will. It doesn't take an awful lot for there to be something that's uncomfortable that comes in our life that causes us to despise everything that God has done for us. We look past all of God's blessings, and we look past that as we're remembering what God apparently had done in the past, when indeed God had nothing to do as far as eating freely in Egypt. There was a lot that the children of Israel had with them, but because they were so consumed with a faulty memory, they looked past the manna and said, we want something different. They looked past the pillar of fire by night and the pillar of cloud by day, and we want Egypt. That they looked past the bones of Joseph, the testimony of God's faithfulness in keeping his promises. They looked past that and despised the Lord. How much do you have today that you have to look past to come to a place of discontentment? And I believe for everybody in here, you and I would have to look past an awful lot of God's blessings and God's provisions to become discontent. But we do that pretty quickly, don't we? We shove aside, like the rivers of the Red Sea, we kind of move aside all that God has done for us. The answer to prayer here and the answer to prayer here. We have to move aside what God has provided here before we even asked for the prayer, before we even asked for the request, before we even uttered it from our mouth, we move that aside. And well, we can't forget this, how the Lord provided so wonderfully here. And we move that aside, and right before us, as clear as day, we find discontentment. And it's so easy to find ourselves in that state. But like the children of Israel, you and I have to move an awful lot of God's blessings aside. But we do so readily. The children of Israel, they looked at their circumstances around them in opposition to looking at the Lord who was among them. Psalm 139, David, as he pens this psalm under the inspiration of the Spirit of God, and you're familiar, hopefully, with the psalm. If not, these are wonderful verses to commit to heart, to our hearts, that we might not sin against him. O Lord, thou hast searched me and known me. Thou knowest my downsitting and mine uprising. Thou understandest my thought afar off. Thou compassest my path and my lying down, and art acquainted with all my ways. Remember that the Lord is in the midst of you. And just as acquainted as he was with the ways of the children of Israel and all of their needs, and by the way was meeting them, so the Lord is also meeting your needs. So when we remember, how cautious are we that we remember biblically? Well, I do remember enjoying that, but was that enjoyment really a good enjoyment? We often forget the consequences that come. And when we change the way we remember, it will affect the now. We remember the melons and leeks, but now our soul is dried away because we have something that we want more of. We have something that we're not content with. We have something that the Lord has provided for us that we don't care for. We remember what it was like, and now our soul is dried away. And the Lord very clearly says in verse 20, "You have despised the Lord which is among you." But the children of Israel wasn't the only group that needed to have a remembrance here. We come down into verse 10, and we find Moses, faithful leader, strong leader. He comes to the end of himself as well. He says in verse 12, "To the Lord have I conceived all this people, have I begotten them?" Verse 13, "Whence should I have flesh to give unto all this people? For they weep unto me, saying, Give us flesh that we may eat." And he says to the Lord, "I am not able to bear all this people alone, because it is too heavy for me. And if thou deal thus with me, kill me, I pray thee, out of hand, if I have found favor in thy sight, and let me not see my wretchedness." That verse 14 is a powerful verse. "I am not able." You see, the children of Israel were looking at their circumstances around them, and they didn't see the Lord who was in the midst. Moses looked at the ability within him. He looked within himself. "I am not able." Those are some strong words. Now, the words as he's using them are words of despair. I can't do this. Well, Moses is right. He can't. And sometimes when we come to the place to where we acknowledge to God, we can't do this, God shows himself strong. There are a couple of events that are happening this week. We have an educator recruitment that's going on right now. We have the career fair that's coming up on Thursday. Now, some of you that are freshmen and sophomores and juniors, graduation to you is forever away. For some of you seniors, it may feel like forever away as well as you look at your assignments for the next couple months. But nonetheless, we look at these two events like this, and sometimes we think, well, that's not for me. I can't imagine myself in getting recruited for a position. I can't see myself working here. I'm not able to do that. I'm not smart enough for that. I can't handle this. And maybe there are some seniors out there that they're looking at the end of their college career and they're thinking, "Lord, I'm a little nervous about things. And when I graduate, I don't know what I'm able to do. I know I've got the knowledge and I'm going to have a diploma, Lord willing. I'm a little nervous about going up to these people and talking with them and seeing what doors may be open because they might invite me in. And I don't know what I do then. Well, I'm not able to be the best that maybe these companies want." And the truth of the matter is, you're right. You're not able. If you and I continue to look within ourselves, we're going to come out a lot like Moses. "I can't do this. I can't do this." And Moses was right, he can't. And as long as you and I look in ourselves, we forget that God is over all of our circumstances. The children of Israel said, "The surroundings around us, and we don't like it," and they're forgetting that the Lord was in the midst. Here, Moses looks within himself, and he couldn't see that the Lord was over all that he was involved in. So, well, where do we find that? If you'll find in verse 16, the Lord said unto Moses, "Gather unto me 70 men of the elders of Israel." And in verse 17, he says, "I will come down." He fulfills that promise in verse 25, "And the Lord came down." The Lord to the children of Israel said, "I'm in the midst of you and you despise me." The Lord to Moses said, "I am over you." You're looking within yourself. And sometimes as we begin to remember who we are, we look so much inside that we forget who God is. The children of Israel looked at where they were, and they forgot where God was. And in both situations, you see the end of their thoughts and their reactions. The children of Israel, where can we have manna? We despise it. Moses, I can't do this. And if you and I desire to serve the Lord the way He desires us to, hopefully we can remember biblically that God is in your midst. And God is over all that you and I go through. He's not only in the midst of our circumstances, but He's also above them.
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3: Galatians chapter 5 today, if you would. Galatians chapter 5. We continue our study through the book of Galatians, and we'll do so obviously again today. Hey, how many of you remember a day when, in fact, this would be interesting, how many of you don't remember this day? How many of you don't remember the day when you could actually pull up to any gas station in the United States and say, fill her up, and someone would be standing there and they would actually put gas in your vehicle, they would wash your windows, they would check the oil, they would put air in the tires if you wanted. How many of you say, I really, quite honestly, I don't remember that day? Raise your hand. That is a sad thing. How many of you do remember that day and you're longing for its return? I do remember that day. I can remember, you know, I don't remember it as when, in other words, it came to self-serve rather quickly. My enjoyment of being able to pull up and say, give me a dollar's worth, you know, it ended rather abruptly. And there were times when I was putting a dollar's worth in my tank and it wasn't getting me very far. But I remember as a kid, you know, my parents would say, sometimes they'd give me $2 worth, and it'd give you a half tank of gas, you know. And someone's standing there to fill up the tank, and now you're expected to do it yourself. It's really interesting. The passage we're going to look at today is a passage that I hope we don't overcomplicate. In fact, I had really wonderful conversation before the service this morning with Dr. Adkins, just talking about the passage. I said, you know, it might be a passage that I come away from saying, oh, I don't want to complicate it, but in a sense, there are some nuances to the passage that if we don't take time to address it, you may go away thinking that it's your responsibility to continually fill up the tank. But what God's trying to tell us is, you can't fill up the tank. The tank's broken. I'm the one who repairs the tank, and then I'm the one who actually fills it up. And if you've got a full tank, I'm not only going to fill it, I'm going to overflow it. You're never going to be empty, and the overflow that you have is actually what you get to use to serve others. It's really a wonderful plan that God's put in place. And yet, the Judaizers at the church in Galatia continually said, no, you've got to fill up your own tank. You have to do what we're telling you to do. I think that was part of what they were trying to accomplish, to fill up their own tank. If I can get you to do what I want you to do, there was some, in a sense, what they were trying to find fulfillment in making the church follow their system. And God says, no, I'm going to fill it up for you. And then not only am I going to fill it up for you, I'm going to fill it so full that it will overflow. And with that overflow, you're supposed to use that to, by love, serve one another. Your Bibles are open to Galatians chapter 5. Let's look at the passage again, Galatians chapter 5, and let's begin in verse number 13. And remember, the theme of this book is freedom, and all of us want it. In fact, we want freedom from loneliness, freedom from fear, freedom from guilt. Sometimes people say, I'm looking for freedom from rules. I'm looking for freedom from shame, freedom from oppression, freedom from sin. The greatest freedom that we can find is freedom from a hunger to please ourselves. I think the freedom from self is the greatest freedom that Scripture is offering. And he actually offers it right here. Look again, Galatians chapter 5, verse number 13. The first thing we're going to see here is freedom to serve. Freedom to serve. Galatians chapter 5, verse 13. For brethren, ye have been called unto liberty. Only use not liberty for an occasion to the flesh, but by love serve one another. Remember, Paul was spending a lot of time, as we have through this whole series, teaching the church that they're no longer bound to the laws of the ceremonial system, the laws of circumcision, the laws of rituals, the laws of keeping of days and feasts. To remain bound to them would be to return to bondage. All they were pictures of the one who would fulfill all of them. They were shadows of the reality. He said, okay, you can leave the shadow behind because now you have that which is real in substance. But now we're invited to use this new freedom motivated by love. Now, this is an interesting twist of words. So think about it. Free. I'm absolutely free. Wow, this is really great. I have this newfound freedom. I don't have to follow the ceremonial laws. I don't have to continue to observe the days. I don't have to become ritualistically a Jew. I'm free. But now notice what he actually does. He says, you're free to be bound. He said, you're free. Now take your freedom and offer yourself as one who is now bound. There's something that actually binds me. I have to do this because I have been set free. Now, he says this. In fact, Jesus was preparing the disciples for this new system of freedom and, in a sense, bondage. He does so in John chapter 13, verses 34 and 35. Listen as I read. He said, a new commandment I give unto you, that ye love one another as I have loved you, that ye also love one another. By this, not by the rites, not by the ceremonial law, not by the keeping of days. He said, by this shall all men know that ye are my disciples, if ye have love one toward another. Scripture is teaching us that a radical transformation has taken place. Remember, by way of review, the pictures that the Apostle Paul drew for us to understand, wow, there is something completely different. There's an old way and a new way, a way of bondage, a way of slavery, and a way of absolute freedom in Christ. Do you remember what he used? He uses the one that was born in his house. Hagar was a slave. Ishmael was the product of a human, purely natural relationship. And so Ishmael's born. Ishmael was born from the mother of a slave, and Ishmael was always going to be a slave. He's a picture of the flesh. The Bible says that he was never going to be controlled. He'd be a wild man forever. Hey, let me ask you, what was the purpose of the law? Well, it was manyfold, but one of the purposes was to at least restrain that which could never be absolutely controlled, the flesh. And then he said, there's now not just a natural birth, a human birth, there's also a miraculous heavenly birth, and that was Isaac. Isaac was the product of the clear, absolute, powerful working of God. There was a miraculous event that birthed him, just like happened to you if you know Christ. It was not the product of some human effort. It was not the product that you finally arrived at salvation. It was absolutely the gift of God that can be worked for in no way, shape, or form. He did for you what you can't do for yourself. He provided the miracle of new birth. Remember, that which is born of the flesh is flesh. That which is born, birthed of the Spirit is Spirit. So he spent a lot of time helping us to understand the difference between the two births. So when you trusted Christ, you're born with a new freedom from the law. Now notice what you are being invited to do and invited not to do. You're being commanded to not use this new freedom as an occasion or an opportunity for your flesh. Some people, they start to think this. They think, hey, now I'm saved. I can live how I want. I can like what I want. I can listen to what I want. I can look at what I want. I can do what I want. It's all now about pleasing myself. One writer defines the flesh, pleasing my flesh. And by the way, self is always a bad master. Self is never going to provide what it promises. Self's a bad master. We've oftentimes heard it been said that everyone's going to serve someone, so choose a good master. No man, Matthew 6, 24, can serve two masters. So self is a bad master. Self always attempts to please itself. It's controlled by the flesh, and that is by our sinful nature. One writer described the flesh as this: the inner desire for selfish gratification at the expense of God and others. And I'm going to say that again. What is self? What is my flesh? Well, it's this inner desire for selfish gratification at the expense of God and others. And as much as we may wish it would have, our flesh doesn't change. It didn't change its salvation. I wish my flesh would have changed. It's actually the last part of my redemption, when I put off this mortal and I put on immortality. So it didn't change when I got saved. I'm stuck with this battle, until I finally, at the last day, when my day is done, I will cease this battle with my selfishness. Paul was helping the church at Galatia to realize that no amount of law could protect them from themselves and from their sinful nature. It's interesting to me, the Judaizers came with the right diagnosis regarding the sinful nature. They came with the right diagnosis. Hey, this sinful nature is a problem. Their issue was they came with the wrong plan. They could diagnose the problem accurately. They just didn't have the right prescription. Their idea was, let's just add more law. That results in more bondage. It's a vicious cycle. So he spent much of his time teaching the church, it's not the law on the outside that makes the difference. Now he turns his attention to what's on the inside that really matters. He says, listen, there's one that can fill you up and you don't have to fill yourself. There's one that's going to provide for you something you can never provide for yourself. Now, I want us to look at the key to understanding what I believe is going to be the key to the rest of the chapter. We won't cover, obviously, the rest of the chapter today, but I want us to see, wow, when I start to understand this, the rest of the chapter begins to open to us. He's about to get to the works of the flesh and the fruit, or the produce, the product of the Spirit. Works. Whether we consider them to be good or bad, they're motivated by an attempt to fill ourself, to fill some emptiness within. Love, however, is an overflow of the fullness that we can't produce within. Only another can produce that, and that is God, the Holy Spirit. Some people attempt to fill their emptiness with good works. Others attempt to fill their emptiness with what we would call bad works. Either way, it's a losing proposition because it never produces any true fullness. It's as if there's a hole in the bucket we're attempting to fill. It's incredibly frustrating, and it only highlights our emptiness. Okay, so good works. Some people try to fill the emptiness, to give themselves some significance, some purpose, some standing with God by good works. Now, it's a little bit more commendable in our society. It's commendable in our churches, because a person's going to look at them and say, wow, look at all their good works. They don't do this. They do this. They're involved in this. They serve in this way. And by the way, none of those things in and of themselves are bad things. They're what we call good works. Some people try to fill that emptiness with what we call bad works. Now, we oftentimes can know the difference. We'll look at somebody and say, oh, that was good for them to do. And then we'll look at another person and we'll say, ooh, that was bad for them to do. But let me ask you, the person who's involved in bad works, what are they trying to do? I would submit they're not really trying to thumb their nose in the air. They're not trying to say, hey, look at what I can do. I have freedom and I can do it. I would submit to you that they're trying to find some significance. They're trying to fill something that's empty, some bucket that's broken. So they do this and they look for some fulfillment. Some people might find it through good works and through some kind of serving. Some people might try to find it through bad works. They try to please their flesh, some physical relationship, something they look at, something they're involved in, something they consume, something they take. But it's all an attempt to fill something that is empty. The Bible says in Jeremiah chapter 2, verse 13, he said, here's the problem. And it's interesting that it's identified way back in the book of Jeremiah. He said, for my people have committed two evils. They have, number one, forsaken me, the fountain of living water, and hewed them out cisterns, broken cisterns that can hold no water. Do you see what he's saying? He's saying, hey, listen, I know you're trying to fill something up, but you're trying to do so with something that's broken and it can't be filled. And you actually forsook the fountain of living water that's offering to fill you to the full. In contrast to the works of the flesh, love is simply the overflow of what the Spirit is doing in us, not what the flesh is doing by us. Because God's freed us from the bondage of serving our flesh, we find the blessing of serving our Savior. There's a satisfaction that is ours that nothing else can produce. It reveals itself as we move away from bondage and serving our flesh to an overflow that results in truly loving others. Okay, how many of you have ever been in love before? Now, don't raise your hands, okay? But how many of you can say, I have been in love? How many of you remember the first time you fell in love? How many of you remember that? Okay. How many of you remember? Like, I remember the first person I fell in love with other than your mom. Okay. How many of you remember that? Okay, good. So some of you sheepishly kind of, yes, I do. And some of you husbands got a sharp elbow in the side when you raised your hand. And she said, now who was that? And you wisely said, it was you, dear. Okay. Okay, so this idea of hey, I've been in love before. Have you ever answered the question, why do you love them? Have you ever been asked the question, hey, why do you love me? Okay, so maybe that's just like good coffee conversation. Maybe you're not married yet, and you got to the point where you have actually used the words, I love you. Now, they came probably with some gradualness. There was some, you know, like you would sign a note, yours, okay? And that was a big difference from your friend, okay? Now, you just left off the friend and you just put yours. And then the next time you underlined it, yours, underline. Wow, and somebody's reading that saying, hey, this is going somewhere, okay? And then, you know, then you might have said, with love. Now there's another step forward, with love, with much love, oh, with much underlined love, okay? All of this, it's just like, wow, we're moving in the right direction. And then, it's a big step, but then, I love you. Those are important words. And then, you know, you're kind of talking about it, hey, thanks for how you signed the note.
2: You're welcome.
3: It was very sweet.
2: I know.
3: Can I ask you a question?
2: Yes, you may.
3: Why do you love me?
2: I know this one.
3: When you start to think about why, it's an important question, and it's an even more important answer. Why do you love me? I suppose if people said, why do you love others? We come up with some answers like, because they accept me for who I am. Because they make me feel good. Because they bring out the best in me. Because I can't live life without them. And so on. But I would submit to you that all of those answers, because they accept me for who I am, because they make me feel good, because they bring out the best in me, because I can't live without them, and more. They're examples of being loved.

filled you with the same and said, now there's supposed to actually be an overflow of love, of you loving others through me. I'm not saying that any of those previous answers are necessarily wrong. They're just not supernatural. God's love is supply driven, offering to meet the needs. Man's love is need driven, continually searching for supply. Man's love, it has to be filled. It hungers for more. It craves something additionally in an attempt to fill its empty tank. But the tank is broken, and through man's love, it can never truly be filled. God again initiates love. In contrast to man's, God's love flows outward. It's actually an overflow from us to others. God's love answers the question, why do you love them, like this? I love them because God loves them. I love them because God wants to help. I love them because I've been comforted and I want them to be comforted as well. I love them because I know that God has something for their future. I love them because I see what they could be in Christ. I love them because I want them to experience the reality of the love of Jesus. I love them because I want them to know what the future of heaven is going to be like for all eternity. Do you know, that has nothing to do necessarily with you. That has to do with those that he loves. And he says, let me fill you with something, and let me then in turn overflow you to love another. Do you know, just through the course of this last week, I've been taking this little thought, and in my mind I'm thinking, okay, why am I doing this? What is it that's motivating me? Is my motivation right now, hey, if I do this, then I may get this? Let me ask you, that's a pretty easy little equation. What kind of love is that? Okay, if I do this, then maybe they will respond with that. Okay, I'm gonna love like this because I want this in return. And now in my mind, I kept thinking, okay, so if I'm loving with an overflow love, how am I initiating as opposed to just responding? I can respond in love all day long. I mean, someone loves me and I can respond in that. Julie initiates and I like, oh, thank you. Man, I feel good. There's nothing wrong with that. God initiates love for you all day long. Thank God for the overflow of another's love to you. But I'm telling you, if that's where we live, we miss the picture of what he's saying. I'm filling you for something. I want you to have something and I want it to overflow. He says, listen, you've been saved. You've got this liberty. It's not this occasion to try to, well, I'm gonna fill myself up with this. We use the term antinomian. Some people were pointing the finger at the Apostle Paul and said, you're an antinomian, anti against nomian law. You're against the law. Paul says, listen, if you wanna fulfill the whole law, I'll tell you exactly how to do it. Love one another. You want law? Great. The whole law is answered in this. And it's really the next point in this passage. You know, the first thing that you see in the passage is you see, oh, wow, I'm free now to serve with this new power. The second thing that you see here is now I'm free to bless. Wow, look at verse number 14. For all the law is fulfilled in one word, or this one idea, this one statement, even in this, thou shalt love thy neighbor as thyself. Love your neighbor as yourself. Okay, so the church at Corinth, I know we're talking specifically about the church at Galatia, but the church at Corinth was all about getting something for themselves. They liked gifts, and who doesn't for that matter? They just like to get gifts. And so, you know, Paul has to spend so much time saying, okay, do this with this gift. This is how to use that gift. And these are things to be careful of. But do you know what he does? In fact, take your Bible and look for just a moment at 1 Corinthians chapter number 12. 1 Corinthians chapter 12. Yeah, look at down at the very end of the chapter, verse number 31. He's not telling them that they can't have gifts. He's not saying you can't be the recipient of something good. But notice what he says. He says, okay, verse number 31, covet

0: earnestly the best gifts, and yet I show you a more excellent way. Okay, covet, sure, you want good gifts, listen, desire them, but I'm going to show unto you something even better than receiving. And then we go into one of the most powerful descriptions of love found anywhere in Scripture. Notice what he says in the beginning of chapter 13. Though I speak with the tongues of men and of angels, if I have that gift, I've been given something. And he says, but I have not charity. I am become as sounding brass or tinkling cymbal. He says, you know what I am? I'm just a lot of noise. There's just this continual clanging that takes place. How many of you have ever heard before a cymbal solo? Like, wow, that was really good. Bang, bang, bang. Okay, just that. That was all it was. Do you know, that's like the person who says, I just want to use my gift to. He says, you're just a lot of noise because it's void of something that it has to have. And that is agape, something that you can only get from one place, someone that fills you, you overflow, and by that you serve others. Look at verse number 2. 1 Corinthians 13, and though I have the gift of prophecy and understand all mysteries and all knowledge, and though I have all faith so that I could remove mountains and have not charity, I am nothing. And though I bestow all my goods to feed the poor, though I give my body to be burned, listen, the Bible says greater love hath no man than this, that a man lay down his life for his friends. Now we've gotten to this place of what if I offer myself a human sacrifice? He says, you better make sure that you're doing it for the right reason. I've made so many sacrifices. Do you know, when you start making sacrifices for others out of the wrong motivation, you're going to do so by putting them in debt. They owe me. I've done this for them. I've done this for them. I've done this for them. And listen, if push came to shove, I would die for them. But you're going to die for them with them owing you. But if there's one who's just filled your tank, he's the one that just keeps pouring into you. Do you know what you're going to do? You're just going to keep pouring out, and nobody owes you a thing because you're full. You have everything that you need. He said, this is what love looks like. This is what it looks like. He says, this is not what it's good. This is not the equivalent of love. He said, here's what it looks like. Verse number 4, charity suffereth long and is kind. Charity envieth not. Charity vaunteth not itself, is not puffed up. Doth not behave itself unseemly, seeketh not her own, is not easily provoked, thinketh no evil, rejoiceth not in iniquity, but rejoiceth in the truth. What does it do? What's love do? It beareth all things. It believeth all things. It hopeth all things. It endureth all things. Charity never faileth. Wow. When my tank is filled with some heavenly love, there is a radical difference in how my life, how my actions, how my intentions begin to pour themselves out. What do I become? Back to Galatians chapter 5, verse number 14. For all the law is fulfilled in one word, even in this, thou shalt love thy neighbor as thyself. Do you want to fulfill the whole entire law? Paul seems to make the statement regarding the law with a little bit of sanctified sarcasm. He says, okay, great. You want the law? Here's the law. Love another like you love yourself. And by the way, he's not preaching self-love. He's not saying, hey, you have to first learn to love yourself. He says, no. You naturally love yourself. You're born with something that says, I got to look out for me. So he's saying, okay, with that same built-in natural love, love someone else like you love yourself. The command to love your neighbor, man, this means I write a note to others the way I would like to have one written to me. I do the work of correcting another in a way that I would appreciate them correcting me. It means I feed the hungry like I myself would want to be fed. It means rejoicing in the advancement of others like you enjoy being advanced yourself. It means understanding when others fail, like you are grateful when they understand your own failures. It means helping someone carry their groceries as much as you'd be thankful that someone else helped you. It means taking a meal or babysitting someone's children or mowing someone's yard or visiting the shut-in or setting out chairs or teaching the class or serving your spouse or your parents or your children or your neighbor in tangible ways that would mean something significant to you. It means desiring to share the gospel of Jesus Christ with another just as you are eternally thankful that someone shared the gospel with you. Love someone else like you love yourself. Okay, I don't know the names of everybody here, but there's a couple guys, let's see here. You both have striped ties on right there, okay? They had to check, but they are both striped, okay? And so what are your name? What's your name? William? Michael, William and Michael. You guys are friends? Know each other? Kind of. Okay, William and Michael. William, you guys aren't like, you don't hang out all the time though, right? Okay, so William and Michael. Both of you know Christ as your Savior? Hey, all right, good. William and Michael. Guys, come on up here for just a sec. Got William and Michael here. What year are you guys? Sophomore? And Michael? Senior. Sophomore and a senior. Okay. Well, just, yeah, come right here. So, William, Michael. William, Michael. Okay, got it. Okay. You guys switched when you came up here. Okay. Okay, so William, Michael, are you a senior? William, you're a sophomore? Okay, so I have some money, okay? And let's see here. Okay, I have 20 bucks, but only 120. And if you tear it in half, it's no good for either, okay? So who should get it? Okay, that was really nice. Really nice. You're a senior, right? You're like, yeah, my bill's paid. I'm all done. Okay, so William or Michael? No, don't answer aloud. William, Michael. No, we're not gonna do that. Oh boy, I don't know. This is really challenging. William or Michael? Okay, so the sophomore or the senior? We could look at it as a senior gift. You know, could say, hey, it's, you know, graduation, happy graduation. We could look at it as a sophomore, like, oh, wow, finished the halfway point, okay? And just kind of encouragement and, yeah, so I don't know. This is too hard. This is just so difficult. This is just challenging. William and Michael, take a look from here. William, Michael, I don't know. What's your name? Nate, what year are you, Nate?
1: Staff.
0: Nate, you need that. Nathan, $20. Nathan, thanks, buddy. I hope you can use it. And guys, I want to ask you a question right now, okay? And I want you to be painfully, transparently honest and not mad at me for the rest of my life, okay? Okay, so I don't know. Was there possibly some hope of like, oh, I know you pointed to him, but was there kind of like, 20 bucks, man? I mean, would you stop and pick up 20 bucks? Yeah. Okay, good. It's not like, hey, somebody, there's 20 bucks here. You would stop and pick it up? Okay, and I mean, 20 bucks. Yeah. Are you as happy for Nate getting the 20 bucks as you would have been for yourself getting the 20 bucks? Now, I know you're here on the platform, but when it's just you in the quietness of your residence hall, which are not very quiet, okay? Are you as happy for him as you would have been for yourself? Now, you don't have to answer that question out loud. How many of you feel bad for the guys here? How many feel a little bit bad for them? Wow. How many of you are as happy for Nate as you would have been for William or Michael? Not nearly the hands. Okay, let's give them a round of applause at least. Like, you get a little, thank you guys. Okay. I don't know if it's a great illustration or not. Some of you are gonna walk out saying, he should have given it to the sophomore. No, it should have been the senior. It shouldn't have been Nate, I'll tell you that much. You know, I have this good internal measure of how I am really loving someone. And that is, I don't know, they preached a better message than I preached. So do I come away from that saying, God, thank you for how you've gifted them to be able to communicate the word of God. They played a better number. They sang a better song. They got a better grade. They whatever, you can fill in the blank. Do you know, I'm gonna know what I'm filled with when I love someone else like I love myself. And you know what he's saying to us? He's saying, if you want the law, you can fulfill the whole law in this. You love someone else like you naturally love yourself, you'll know you are fulfilling the greatest of the laws. And there's only one way you can accomplish it, and that is by being filled with something you didn't come with naturally, and that is the Holy Spirit of God. You know, he closes it up and we'll wrap it up. He says, you know the other thing you're free from? You're free to not battle. Do you remember when you were a child, and some of you parents, you're in this stage right now, you're saying this to your children right now. You're saying, don't bite. No, do you want me to bite your hand? Okay. And so we say that, and you know, Paul just throws in something. He said, you know, you're so attempting to fill up yourself, you're actually consuming one another. You're becoming somewhat cannibalistic in the church at Galatia. Well, they're not doing it like I want them to do it. And you know, if you do it just like I want you to do it, then I'm filling myself up a bit. And he says, you're so problematic, you're so desirous of filling self that you're actually becoming cannibalistic in the church, so to speak. You're feeding off one another. And if you keep that up, there's going to be nothing left of the church. That's what he's saying. You know, God did save us and then didn't just leave us alone. He said, I'm going to save you. I'm freeing you. You are, if you're free in Christ, you are free indeed. He says, now I'm inviting you to a voluntary servitude, to buy love. He's saying, become my hands, my feet, my voice. You become me to others, and I'll give you everything you need. I'll fill up your tank, and you're not going to be empty. In fact, I'm going to fill you, and you'll just overflow. You'll continually have something fresh within you. And by love, I'm asking you to serve one another. The greatest love story of all times is for God so loved the world that he gave his only begotten Son, that whosoever believeth in him should not perish, but have everlasting life. Did you ever receive him? If not, the greatest lover of your life is knocking at your door saying, I'm inviting you to receive the gift that has been bought and paid for by the death, burial, and resurrection of Jesus Christ. Jesus died a sinner's death. He rose a God's resurrection. And he did so because he loves you. And he's inviting you to receive the greatest gift ever offered, the gift of God, eternal life. If you've never received it, it's yours to receive. If you're thirsty, he said, drink of the water of life, and you can drink freely. It's been paid for. And if you've already drunk from that well, if you've already received that great gift, then by God's grace, may we stand in that fountain and find that I am filled with a supernatural love. Lord, may I, in my freedom, may I not use it for some senseless occasion for the flesh. May I, by love, serve one another.
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0: Hey, how many of you had a big lunch today? Big lunch, okay. How many of you noticed it's a little cloudy outside? Just raise your hand. How many of you have ever fallen asleep in church before? Raise your hand. That is a lot of you. How many of you sit next to someone who regularly falls asleep? Yeah, wow. That's interesting, isn't it? Yeah.
2: When I was in college, I worked off campus, and I had a job where I had to work late. And I worked late on a Saturday night, and our service back in the day, we were over in what is now called the chapel. It's on St. John Street, but it's called the St. John Chapel. And probably some of you have never been in there before, but it's where our services met. And I was sitting in the very back alcove with, you know, folks that I knew. And so we're sitting in the back corner of the chapel auditorium. And it was during the invitation, and it was a very quiet time during the service. Do you know how oftentimes pastors during an invitation, you know, bow your heads and close your eyes. And now if the Lord's speaking to your heart, and, you know, it's just kind of hushed, and my head is bowed, my eyes are closed. At a very quiet time during the invitation, I said, And then about halfway through that, I knew I just made noise in the service during the invitation. So then you're trying to cover it. So I'm like, Amen. Amen. Yes, I want to be saved. So I know it can be challenging. We're here at it's Thursday afternoon. You just had lunch. It's 1:30. It's kind of cloudy outside. It's the kind of day when, you know, if you weren't here, you're not going to the beach. You know what I'm saying? Some of you are like, oh, I'm going, all right? But it's not a great beach day, so I know it's a little bit more relaxed. So I'm going to do my part to engage you today. And if you would do your part to be engaged, it really is a two-part something, all right? It's not a two-part dance. We're not dancing in here today, but it is a two-way street. So if you'd work to stay engaged, I don't know that you're going to write a ton of things down, but I hope it'll be helpful. When you think about what we addressed last night, really the focus is faith. God, I'm going to trust that what you have for me is good, that it's better than what you can provide. You are the reward. And I'm going to, by faith, accept what it is that you have prepared for me. So with the idea of faith, let's march that forward. Take your Bible and turn, if you would, to the book of Joshua chapter 6. Joshua chapter 6, and we're going to begin in verse number 1. Joshua 6, verse 1. It's a great story in the Bible, and obviously, again, it's given for us not only for the very practical steps that were taken in Joshua 6, but also as a picture for you and I. There are so many pictures that God left for us with the children of Israel. Obviously, we sing songs like, When I See the Blood, I Will Pass Over You. Picture of the Passover and salvation. We see so many pictures of the carnal Christian life and the wilderness wanderings. And then they come to the place of the Jordan, and by faith. Remember, God said, I will do wonders among you. And you know that the wonderful thing that God said, I want to do in your midst, all were connected. They were precipitated by a simple step of faith. So what they had to do was get their feet wet. God said, as soon as you put your foot in the water, then I will roll back the Jordan. So notice how God said, I'm going to do my part, but I do expect for you to get your feet wet. And oftentimes we want God to do something without us ever taking a step of obedience by faith. And they could say, God, it's not the time to stick your foot in the water. It's the time when the Jordan overflows all its banks. God said, no, you sanctify yourself, separate yourself. Remember, you belong to me, so sanctify yourself, come apart, follow me when the ark moves. I love this phrasing in the story of how they crossed the Jordan. He said, go after it. So maybe God's even moving in your life right now, and he says, okay, when I move, go after it. Don't hesitate. And then stick your foot in the water. And then God says, if you'll take that step of faith, well, Lord, if we put our foot in the water, we got the Ark of the Covenant. We don't want to stumble or be swept away. He said, no, you put your foot in the water and then I'll do my part. And God did wonders among them because they simply took steps of faith. And then they have their first test in the land of promise. Sometimes we talk about crossing Jordan, and we even sing sometimes beautiful songs about crossing Jordan and that it's heaven. But this is not the picture of heaven. When they cross Jordan, are in this land of promise, it's the picture of victorious Christian living. That there are battles to be fought, and there are many battles to be fought. Some of us get discouraged when there's a battle to be fought. It's like, well, Lord, I'm trying to obey you. I'm trying to serve you and please you, and I got a battle to fight. I don't like fighting battles, Lord. I just want to follow and please you. He says, well, as you are following, pleasing me, there are battles. And the battle is an opportunity for God to show himself strong on behalf of those who will put their trust in him. So if you have battles before you, that's just the land of promise. It's victorious Christian living. Jericho is the first battle. Okay, the waters of Jordan were rolled back. They crossed over. They're in the land that they have been anticipating now for 40 years. And there's a battle waiting for them. And Joshua has a meeting with the captain. I believe that captain was Jesus Christ. And he reveals a plan to Joshua, although that plan was not fully revealed to the people. Let's pick it up there in Joshua chapter number 6, verse number 1. Now Jericho was straitly shut up because of the children of Israel. None went out and none came in. And the Lord said unto Joshua, see, please note that word before you go any further. That's an interesting word. Okay, they've entered into this land of promise. Jericho straitly shut up because of the children of Israel. None went out, none came in. In other words, that place is locked up tight. And Jericho is impressive. Some archaeologists say that the walls of Jericho would be some 40 feet above ground. That's pretty impressive. Some 20 feet below ground. So strong, so significant. Obviously, we referenced this last night. You could build houses inside the wall. Many understand that you could actually race or at least ride horses with chariots on top of the wall. And God said to Joshua, see. How in the world does Joshua see that he's already got Jericho? And there is one way that Joshua could see that Jericho was his, and that is by faith. Hey, Joshua, see, I've given Jericho into your hand. Now, you and I might have scratched our head and said, God, I don't see it. I see a big wall. I see a place that's locked up tight. And I see that we don't really have the resources in and of ourselves to bring down that wall. But before we go any further in this, is there anything in your life that is a walled city that you would say, hey, listen, I've tried to bring that thing down for a long time and it hasn't budged? Maybe it's some insecurity. Maybe it is some sense of continual failure. It's like the devil only has to just, flash something before you and you are done. The Bible even gives indication, Romans helps us understand, that I was almost carried along by sin. Carried along. Have you ever ridden a zip line before? How many of you ever been on a zip line before? Oh, good night, lots of you. So you get on a zip line, what do you have to do? You have to do one thing. For the zip line to work, you take one step. You take that one step and you are carried along. And it is as if that walled city, the enemy, it's like, man, I don't know how this happens to me, but I just take this step and zip, man, I am carried along and I'm going to wind up at that destination. And it's frustrating. Do you know there is another, so to speak, zip line that you can be connected to, and you take a step off that platform and you wind up in an entirely different, victorious situation. So Joshua was asked to see, I've given you this city, this walled city. So what's yours? If you had to name it right now, what's your walled city? Can you come up with something? It's like, man, I've laid siege against this. I have had great resolve. I have determined I'm not going to fall to that anymore. Have you ever had that? And then it's like, man, I run up against the wall, and it's like I'm a toy soldier. And I bounce off that wall like I had no strength. So God said to Joshua, see, I have given into your hand Jericho, this walled city. Let's read a little bit further. Verse number 2, and the Lord said unto Joshua, see, I have given into thine hand Jericho and the king thereof and the mighty men of valor. And ye shall compass the city, all ye men of war, and go round about the city once. Thus shalt thou do 6 days. Look down at verse number 10. And Joshua commanded the people, saying, ye shall not shout nor make any noise with your voice, neither shall any word proceed out of your mouth until the day I bid you shout. Then shall ye shout. Okay, now this is interesting to me because God gives instruction to Joshua, but he doesn't give it to anybody else. And Joshua is preparing the men for this great battle. Now, bear with me for a moment. I'm going to take liberties just imaginatively, but not necessarily exactly. I'm just saying I think this dynamic existed. How long had these young men, now remember, 20 years old and under, are going to go into the promised land. Okay, now there's still people being born, and so you got a nation of young people that are crossing over into the Jordan, and they're going to go at it, man. They're going to defeat the enemy. So if you were one of those that are standing around and waiting to go conquer your first city, do you think there'd be some great anticipation? I mean, do you think you'd be like, man, let's have at it. Let's fight these guys. You know what I'm saying? Do you think they're talking about it in their tents? Man, when the battle happens, buddy, I'm there, man. I'm gonna be taking some Jerichoites, you know what I'm saying? And I can't wait to get... I think there's talk about this. I can't wait to go fight this city. So they're talking about it. And Joshua finally, you know, the word goes out, hey, we're meeting tomorrow, and Joshua gathers the people together. So he gets the people together, and you know, maybe he's standing up on some little platform or whatever, and all this host of guys, these warriors, are gathered together, you know, and they're ready to go to Jericho. So Joshua, something like this, guys, today we're going to Jericho. And when he does that, I would picture this roar, just roar, roar, you know, these guys are ready to go. So guys, today we're going to, roar, roar. And here's what we're going to do. Yeah, is it going to be, yeah, yeah. Okay, this is what we're going to do. Yeah. We're going to go and we're going to march around the city. Oh, yeah. This is going to be, oh, we're marching around the city. And then, yeah, we're coming back home. Yeah. Yeah. I'm coming back home. Yeah, we're coming back home. All right. We're coming back home, guys. That's all right. All right. And then one more thing. Yeah? When we go around, come on. There's to be no talking. No talking. Seriously. So no talking. All right. And they did. So they went and they marched around the city. And that was it. And by the way, the indication scripturally is that that's all the information that they had. They went, they marched around the city, and they came back home. Now I think the first day when Jericho saw the armies of Israel coming, I think there was a lot of fear, a lot of, you know, apprehension, this is it. But they marched around the city and they went back home. Day 2. Guys, we're going to battle. Yeah! Here's a plan today. All right. Today's the day. We're going to march around the city. Been there, done that, okay? And then, yeah, we're coming back home. Yeah. And another thing,
3: Yeah? No talking. Day two, same thing. Okay, they did that every day. Day six, guys, we're going to battle. We know. We're going to march around the city. And one more thing, no talking. Okay. So that's what they do. Day seven. Guys, we're going to battle. We know. We're going to march around the city. We know, one time, come back home, no talking. That's not what we're doing. Oh. So this day, day seven, they march around the city, and Joshua says, today, we're going to march around the city.
4: Yeah.
3: Seven times. And then, after the seventh time,
4: I'm going to come back home.
3: After the seventh time, I want you to shout with a great shout because the Lord's given you the victory. Okay, what kind of a victory shout were they supposed to shout? They're supposed to shout like the wall had already come down. Okay, so faith is substantive. It's the substance of things unseen, okay? It's the evidence of things that I'm hoping for, I want to see. And so what Joshua is telling the people per God's instruction is, when I give the sign, you're going to march around that seventh day seven times, and then I want you to shout like the wall had just come down. But I want you to shout before the wall has come down. Isn't that interesting? Do you really believe that your walled city can be a thing of the past? Do you really believe that? Yeah, I do, but I gotta work harder. If I only had more faith. Do you really think that more faith is necessary? Or is it just a matter of having faith? Sometimes we put a lot of stock in, if I just had more faith. You know, I got a guy in our prayer group. There's a girl in my room. She's got so much faith. It's not a matter that she has it and you don't. Now, I think there is something for having more faith, so don't get me wrong on that. I think what more faith provides for you is a much better Christian living experience. But if you have faith, I just got a little bit of faith, you can still have victory. You just have to demonstrate that you really have faith. That is belief. And how do I know if I have faith? Let's ask it this way. How do you know if the people marching around Jericho really had faith? How do you know if they marching around Jericho, they really had faith? Here's how you know. Okay, Joshua gives the instruction and they get started, and this is the order. They had the Ark of the Covenant, priests bearing the Ark of the Covenant. They had priests blowing ram's horns. And then they had the mighty men marching behind them. And that's it. And they marched around, and the instruction specifically is, when you look at it, the instruction very specifically, it's verse number 10. And Joshua commanded the people, saying, ye shall not shout nor make any noise with your voice, neither shall any word proceed out of your mouth until the day I bid you shout, then ye shall shout. How do we know these guys had faith? I'll tell you how you know. It's because they weren't talking. They marched around the city per God's instruction, and they did. These are grown men. Okay, these aren't primary school children. These aren't kindergarten. This isn't third grade. Children, no talking. These are grown men, okay? And so these grown men are given instruction. Hey, guys, when you march around the city, there's supposed to be no talking. So how about the guy? Does this guy have faith? You answer the question for me. Does this guy have faith who marches around the city saying, this is the stupidest thing I've ever heard of. I'm a grown man. And he's telling me no talking. Listen, if I want to talk, I'm going to talk, okay? He's not going to stop me. Oh, be quiet. Joshua's coming. Oh, yeah, there goes Joshua. He thinks he knows everything. March around the city. Okay? Yeah, no talking. So let me ask you, does this guy have faith? Do you know how you know it? Because he has no obedience. If you want to know, does somebody really believe God? Then they obey. I appreciated so much Dr. Barber this morning said, resist the devil and he will flee from you. How do you resist the devil? Submit yourself, therefore, to God. Resist the devil. It works every time. And how do I resist the devil? The passage that precedes it says, submit yourself, therefore, to God. Listen, Dr. Barber got it right. Do you want to make the devil run from you? Yeah, obey God. So you can resist the devil. And let me tell you, every time he runs from you. So many times we're frustrated, like, I never have any victory. Nothing good ever happens to me. I can never defeat the devil. Well, let me ask you very plainly, are you obeying God in the areas where you know you're supposed to obey? Hey, college student, what do you do with your music? Now, I'm serious about it. I know here we are regarding Bible conference, but just ask yourself the question, what are you doing musically?
5: Well, you know, the college just has a standard.
3: I know they have a standard. But the question is not, do you agree with the standard or not? It's just, do you come underneath it and submit yourself?
5: Well, I'm not having any victory with this. My mind is all over the place. I can't have any victory.
3: Well, are you obedient to what you know you're supposed to obey? That is the singular easiest test regarding, am I prepared to see a wall come down? The only thing I have to answer now is, am I obedient? Okay, so the seventh day, they march around seven times. Joshua gives the signal, and he says, now I want you to shout like the wall's already come down. And that's what they did. He gave the signal, and I'm telling you, those guys have 7 days worth of pent-up shouting. They have been marching around that same old path. I think by the end of day seven, personally, I don't know that this happened, but I think by the end of day seven, I think people from Jericho were up on to the top of the wall, maybe jeering at the guys who were going by. Hey, you down there. I saw you yesterday. Hey, give me that stone. Watch this. You ain't so bad. Come on, you want some of this? Okay. And what happens? They just keep their mouths shut and they march around. And on day seven, shout like you've already got the victory. And that's what they did. And this roar goes up from the people. And what did God do? Do you know what God did? What they could never do. Okay, so they stand up against a wall and shout. Is that going to make the wall come down? No. They were just obedient. And so God did for them what they could never do for themselves. Do you understand this dynamic of by faith victory? It's not a matter of, wow, they had so much faith. Maybe some of them did. Maybe some of them walking around that wall are thinking, oh, God, this is going to be good. Now, they're not talking out loud. They're just saying in their head, God, I can't wait to see what you're going to do. Man, there's coming a day when that wall is coming down. Can't wait. And so they're just by faith walking around and confident. Now, there could have been some that are like, Lord, I'm obeying. It's a big wall, God, but I'm obeying. I hope nobody comes out. I don't like to fight, okay? But God, I'm obeying. I'm doing what I'm supposed to do. Lord, please, I pray that wall comes down. When they shout, God, I'm going to scream like my little sister. I'm going to let it. Okay, and you know what both of them had? Obedient faith. How many of you have ever had somebody grab your arm on an airplane when it hits turbulence? It's somebody you don't know. Okay, I've had that several times, you know, you're on an airplane and I fall asleep really quickly and I make noise on airplanes. Okay, so I'm on an airplane and I'm sitting down and the bird takes off and I honestly, often I am asleep before we take off. I kind of get really sleepy all of a sudden on an airplane. So I'm sleeping, and you know your arms are on there. You're trying to claim space. You know what I'm saying? So you got to fight for elbow space. And so I'm there, and man, on more occasions than I would think, you know, all of a sudden you have this And it wakes you up, you know, so it's like, you know. And it's some big hairy man, you know. No, it's usually some lady, okay? And she's just nervous. She grabs my arm and she'll say, "I'm so sorry." I said, "It's okay. It's okay." She said, "I just don't like flying. It makes me nervous." I said, "Oh, yeah.
6: Oh, me too."
3: And she got a hold. I said, "It's going to be okay." She says, I know. It just makes me nervous." Let me ask you this. Does she have faith? And the answer is yes, because she got on the airplane. You say, well, it seems like she's really nervous. I know, but do you think she'd really get on the airplane if she thought, it's going to crash? Today, I'm going to die. Goodbye, family. Okay. Is she going to get on the plane if she thinks it's going to crash, yes or no? Now, she might be nervous about it, but she had enough faith to do what? To get on the plane. Now, some people have a lot of faith. They are like, yeah, we're going to land at our desired destination. That's where we're going. And some people are just like, oh, I know we're going to land, but I'm so nervous in the process. So some people have a lot of faith. You know, in your Christian life, if you have a lot of faith, you get to enjoy the ride. In your Christian life, if you have a little faith, you get victory and you're going to land at your desired destination. So grow in faith. The Bible encourages us to do so. Grow in faith in the knowledge of your Lord Jesus Christ. But have faith. What usually happens to a new believer? We hear something like this. Hey, now that you're a Christian, you have to resolve to do better. And that's where so many of us live the rest of our life. We're trying to just, I've got to do better. Tomorrow, I'm not going to do this. So I'm going to start doing this. I have to engage in it. I got to do. How much did you have to do to get saved? You had to have faith. Without faith, it's impossible to please Him. They that come to Him must believe that He is, that He's a rewarder of them that diligently seek Him. For by grace are ye saved through faith. And that not of yourselves, it's a gift of God, not of works, lest any man should boast. Without faith, you cannot please God. You can't come to Him apart from faith. What is the sin that damns a person eternally from God? It's the sin of unbelief. Rejecting who Jesus is. And he's plain to see. The heavens declare the glory of God. The firmament showeth his handiwork. Day unto day uttereth speech. Night unto night showeth knowledge. There's no speech nor language where their voice is not heard. Their lines gone out through the ends of the earth. Their voice to the ends thereof. Listen, the Bible's saying there is a continual sermon that says there's a God in heaven who created you. And you know, anybody who wants to know can. So what's the sin that damns someone to hell? It's the sin of unbelief. And what is the sin that keeps a Christian from seeing walls come down? Same. The sin of unbelief. You say, well, I'm trusting Christ. Okay, you're trusting Christ for eternity. How about trusting Him today for the battle in the land of promise? See some walls come down. Instead of saying, I've got to resolve to do better, why don't you say, I've got to resolve to continually trust Christ by faith. And you're going to know that you are by simple obedience. You say, I know, but I falter. I know. Though he fall, he shall not be utterly cast down, for the Lord upholdeth him with his might. A just man falleth 7 times, but riseth up again. But the wicked fall into mischief. Do you know what the word's saying? It says, sure, you're going to stumble. Do you know a couple of things that we understand? The Bible never teaches that in this life, in the flesh, you're going to completely eradicate all sin. It just says you're supposed to be victorious. Yeah, I know. I have this continual battle. I know the things I want to do, I don't. The things I don't want to do, I do. Oh, wretched man that I am. Who shall deliver me from this body of death? I thank God through Jesus Christ, my Lord, that in Him I have victory. I walk not after the flesh, but after the Spirit. Do you know, college student, what you and I are invited to do is understand, yeah, this is a battle, but it's the victorious Christian life. And I know there are some walled cities that I'm going to have to face, and the same faith that brought me into a relationship with Jesus Christ is the same faith that allows walls that I could never cause to crumble, to come crashing down before me. And I shout the shout of victory because God has already, see, He's given it into my hand. Understand two things. You're never going to conquer sin by great resolve. Next, we're never going to reach a state of sinless perfection or have some supernatural event take place in which we're completely free from a sinful nature. So what do I understand about my current position as a believer? St. Augustine, obviously, some nearly 2,000 years ago, St. Augustine taught it this way. He said, before the fall of man, Adam, before the fall, before sin, he said Adam was passe peccare. That is, Adam was able to sin. He hadn't yet sinned, but he was able to. He could, he just never had. Okay, what happened then after the fall? Adam became then, after he sinned, at that point, Adam became non passe, non peccare. That means not able not to sin. That means he could only sin. After the fall, even his righteousness was like a filthy rag. What happens then after Christ? After, by faith, you come into a personal relationship with Jesus Christ, an intimate relationship. I now am complete in Christ Jesus. What happens at that point? There, Augustine said, now man is passe non peccare. Able not to sin. Now, as believers, you don't have to. The title deed that Satan owned has now been paid in full. Now, you no longer answer to a bad master. You've got a new one who owns the title deed, so you don't have to. It is somewhat like an old landlord who is pretty ruthless and harsh, who'd come pounding on your door, demanding a rent that you couldn't pay, threatening and slaughters, so to speak. This is what I'm going to do. But someone came and purchased the deed and says, now I've paid in full for your living arrangement. But the old guy keeps showing up and threatening and his intensity is like it takes you back. And maybe I should do what he says. Maybe I have to do what he says. But I have to realize that now in Christ, there is therefore now no condemnation to those who are in Christ Jesus. At salvation, we've come to a place where we understand there is nothing we can do about our sin that separated us from God. So Jesus had to do it all. Okay, how about after salvation? Well, after salvation, I got to do something about it. Why don't you trust the same God who gave you victory over sin and death and hell to bring you to a point of being His? Why don't you trust Him with the same faith that says, okay, Lord, I'm going to trust You to give me victory over sin. Do you know how I'll know? You know how you'll know if I'm doing that or if you're doing that? Then I start obeying the one who says, okay, Jeff, here's what I want you to do. Ooh, boy, that sounds hard to do. Okay, do you trust me? Do you have faith? Yes, I have faith. Okay, then why don't you take that step of obedience? You know, for some of you, a step of obedience would be taking a step with your phone. A step of obedience would just be taking a step with your phone. Say, hey, have an honest, open conversation with somebody and say, I need to talk to you about this. I'm addicted to my phone. Does that really happen? Right. Do people get addicted to their phone? Well, I'm not talking about like anything really bad. I'm just talking about the phone. Okay. How many of you have, I have these. How many of you have like the, you know, like people who lose their arm, they have these phantom things. How many of you have phantom vibrates in your body? How many have it? Let's be honest. It's me. Okay, yeah. So you're sitting there, it's like, I think someone needs me. Oh, no, it's okay. Okay. No, there's nothing going on. That was bigger. Okay. We have become so connected. And then we become like, wow, just in a sense, I know the word's harsh, but really connected. Let's use that. And then content. You guys have the ability to be connected in ways that no other people have ever had. And do you know what you also have? You have the jury of your peers in a way that no one else has ever had. In other words, if you want affirmation about anything, you can have it immediately. Oh, you're never going to believe what so-and-so said. This was so stupid. Okay, send. And then someone's going to send you back and say, oh, they were so stupid. Isabel Kuhn, By Searching. It's an old book. It's a great book. Isabel Kuhn, By Searching. She shows how patient the Lord was in bringing her to himself. And Isabel finally trusted Christ, and then the Lord began to direct her to the mission field. And she was conditionally accepted. All of her references were perfect, except for one. One person said about her, she can't be trusted. Keep an eye on her. She has a rebel spirit. That hurt her to the very core of who she was. When she got that one reference, she was applying to go to China with the China Inland Mission. The mission accepted her only conditionally. And they asked her, they said, okay, because of this one reference, we're going to accept you, but conditionally, and we're asking you not to share this with anyone else. Well, she did share it. She wrote some friends, and she said, this is what this person said of me. All of her friends wrote back. Now, she didn't have this, but she was going to the jury of her peers. And so the jury of her peers wrote back and told her, he had no business saying that about you. I can't believe they don't even know you. I can't believe they'd have the audacity to say these things, Isabel, about you. Everybody said that to Isabel, except for one friend. Roy Bancroft was his name. And he said, Isabel, I'm surprised at your response. Why, had someone said that I was prideful, boastful, seeking my own way, I would respond to them saying, absolutely, and you don't know the half of it. And then he went on with such gracious salt to tell her exactly what she needed to hear. And she said, I'll never forget the stinging words of that one reference that did hurt. But she said, I will be forever grateful to a friend who spoke the truth in love. Do you have someone who will come and not just be, in a sense, the jury of your peers that you go to and will tell you everything you want to hear? Do you know the Word of God and those that understand its application, a true friend? The Word of God speaks truth to us. It speaks to us in our deepest, innermost way. Do you take the Word and say, God, let it be the mirror of my life? Help me to take simple steps of obedience. And God, bring people into my life that can speak that to me. Now that you're saved, I know the same faith that I had for salvation, I have, Lord, to just obey you, to take a step of obedience, and I'll believe. And now that you're saved, realize that the same God who took care of our sin at the point of salvation can deal with it after salvation. The resource necessary to save you is the same resource necessary to free you. Have you ever stuck your hand in your pocket before and found 20 bucks? Like, you didn't know it was there, but you know, you just stick your hand in your pocket, like, you know, man, you got 20 bucks. It was there all the time. You just didn't know it. Let me tell you, some of you have it right now because you're in Christ and you have a provision for you for victory that you never understood fully that you have. You know, as we wrap this up, what happens when you're continually plagued by sin? Let me encourage you to just tell the Lord, Lord, you and I hate this sin, this walled city. We hate it. I want to be delivered from it. I am looking now to you to do something about it for me and do away with that sin. And then you just take a step of obedience and see what he will do. Maybe you even want to get someplace all by yourself, you know, and give a shout. Say, God, this is my victory shout. The wall, by faith, I see coming down. I see it, God. By faith, I shout a shout of victory. You know, you pray that prayer to the Lord, what will the Lord do? He may take it, you know, take away your love of it or make you sick of it. He may just take away your love of that thing that you thought you had to have or just make you like, Lord, now I even find that thing that once I loved, I find it somewhat even detestable.

0: and replace it with a holiday by the sea, something that you could have never imagined. What may he do? He may simply put you through trial to prune your life, to cut back what you once thought was beautiful, so he can produce a bouquet that is the creation of his making. Since you and I can do nothing about the sin of our life before salvation, may we not think that there's something that we can resolve to do about it after salvation. Take a step of faith. Great faith? Wonderful. Hesitant faith? Amen. Faith that takes a step of obedience and gives a shout before the wall comes down because it believes by faith God wants you in the land of victory to see walls of the enemy come crashing down.
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2: 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Sunday comes, we worship, we listen to His Word, and then we return to the routines of another week. But throughout Scripture, God makes it clear that He desires something far greater than a weekly visit. He wants to dwell among His people. As we return to details, dimensions, and a meeting with God from Exodus 21 through 25, the focus shifts to the tabernacle. God gives remarkably precise instructions about its construction, but behind all those details is a deeply personal purpose. The God who fills heaven and earth desires to live in the midst of His people. And that raises an important question for us. Is God merely part of our schedule? 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The Word for Life is brought to you through the financial support of listeners. 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But now with today's message, here's Pastor John from the pulpit of Bethel Baptist.
3: Notice how he sealed that covenant. First of all, the book was spoken. The Bible says in verses 3 that Moses speaks the word of the covenant. And then he goes to God and he writes the words of the covenant, verse number 4. And then he comes back to the people, verse number 7, and he reads the words of the covenant. It's first spoken, it's then written, and then it is read publicly. Words spoken, words written, words read aloud. This is the formal covenant procedure of the Old Testament. It's the reading of the contract before anybody signs it. And there the Bible says that the people of Israel, in verse number 3 and in verse number 7, they agree to the terms. They've heard it, they've read it, they've seen it. Two times they say in verse number 3, all that the Lord hath said we will do and we will be obedient. Verse number 7, he says, all that the Lord will do, we will be obedient. Two times they say, we're going to do what this says. And I don't doubt their sincerity. But I doubt their capacity, because in just 8 chapters, they forget the God of the mountain and begin to worship the calf in the valley. Now, every one of us who's here this morning, we've made sincere promises to God that we haven't kept. God, I promise, if you'll do this for me, I'll do this for you. And before long, God does it and we forget. It was a sincere promise. It was a desire to please God, but the truth is it was an insufficient promise. You've come to the altar and you said with all your whole heart, this God, I'm going to make this right. I'll never do this again. I'll never be this way. You've made commitments at the New Year's moment. I'm not going to do this anymore. I'm going to break this habit. You're in the hospital room. The diagnosis comes back. Lord, if you heal me of this, this is what I'll do. And you're striving as best you can, but you're failing over and over again. But here's the good news of a covenant. The basis of the covenant is never based on what you can do. It is always based on the blood that is sprinkled in the covenant. When you see verses 6 through 8 in chapter 24, the Bible says that there would be a burnt offering and there would be oxen that would be offered. And Moses then in verse number 6, he takes half of the blood and he puts it in basins. One half of the blood, first of all, he sprinkles upon

0: the altar. And after he sprinkles that blood on the altar, it's a representation of the covenant side of God. God is making a covenant with his people. And then he comes back in verse number 7, and he reads that book of the covenant. He reads it out loud, and the people agree. And then he takes the other basin of blood, and he sprinkles it upon the people. He says, "This is the blood of the covenant." You say, why blood? Why was this sealed by blood? Because essentially what they were saying was this, that if I break this covenant, what's happened to this animal, may it happen to me. It's the price of the covenant. You see, making a covenant is a serious matter. But keeping the covenant is often impossible for us. Because we are nothing more than human. We fail. Do you fail? Say amen. Let's go a step deeper. We sin. Do you sin? Say amen. Amen. The covenant is never based upon what you can do. It's always based on what's been done. The death. The blood that's applied. This blood of the covenant that he mentions here in chapter 24, this is the same reference Jesus makes there at the Last Supper when he says, drink this wine. It's the blood of my new covenant. Last Sunday night, if you missed last Sunday night, we had a sweet Lord's Supper service. That Lord's Supper service is a reminder of the blood of the new covenant, the work that Christ has done, the forgiveness that we have. It's not about what we do. It's about the blood that he has shed for us. And the covenant reminds us that it's not sealed by Israel's promise. The covenant reminds us that it's sealed by the blood. And the same is true of your salvation. You can't keep your salvation yourself. The only way you are saved is by the blood of Jesus Christ. You are exhausted from trying. So quit trying and just trust and allow that Jesus has shed his blood for you. The blood was sprinkled. Notice not only the blood was sprinkled and the book was read, but I want you to notice the blessing that was shared. Verses 9 through 11 is an interesting portion of Scripture. The Bible says that Moses comes back down and he sprinkles the blood and he reads the text and he sprinkles the blood upon the people. And verse number 9 says, Moses went up with Aaron, Nadab, and Abihu and 70 elders of Israel. And I remind you, just previous in chapter 19, God had made clear, don't come near this mountain. There's a border here, there's a boundary. And if you even touch this mountain, you're going to die. I don't know about you, but I have a feeling that Nadab and Abihu and the 70 elders of Israel were a little fearful in that moment. Moses has called us to the mountain to meet with God. And I imagine they kiss their wife goodbye and say, I'll see you on the other side. But notice God doesn't do that in the covenant. Verse number 10 says, they saw the God of Israel. And there was under his feet, as it were, paved works of sapphire stone, and as it were, the body of heaven in his clearness. And upon the nobles of the children of Israel, notice this phrase, he laid not his hand. They saw God and did eat and drink. Where God has said, and the book of Exodus, that no man shall see my face, for if he sees my face, he will not live. In this moment, God invites them into his presence and they're able to see God. And in that moment, God says, because of this covenant, I'm ratifying it today, not only by your promise and not only by the shed blood that is sprinkled, I'm sharing fellowship with you. It's part of the ratification process. I believe that God enjoys allowing us to eat. You see, the Passover feast was not just a one-time event there in Egypt. Every year the Jews celebrate the Passover. When Jesus gathered on the day before the going to the cross, he shared in the Last Supper. We come together as the body of Christ and we share in communion. And one day, when we find ourselves in heaven, Revelation 19 says, we'll enjoy the marriage supper of the Lamb. God loves for his children to eat. It's a place of fellowship. God brings us to those moments where he says, I'm giving you myself. I'm making a covenant, and we can seal that covenant in a time of fellowship around the table. You don't deserve to be at that table. You don't deserve the opportunity to be with God, but you have a place at the table in fellowship with God. I was a teenager Back in 1986, I was 16 years of age. I had my first car. It was a 1983 Mazda 626. It was brown and it was ugly as could be, but it was my car and I was thankful for it. I worked early in the morning because I worked as a DJ at a radio station. Had to be at work at 6 in the morning, so I'd leave my house at about 5:15, 5:30 in the morning. And on one particular day, as I was driving to work, I'd been up late the night before, and I fell asleep while I was driving, and I drove my Mazda 626 into a ditch. I had to walk to the neighbor's house, and I called my dad and said, "Dad, I've had an accident. Where are you at?" He said, "I'll be there in a minute." Now, that's the hardest call that a son could ever make to his dad, to say, "Dad, I've had an accident." Because you immediately begin to brace yourself. And Dad came to where I was, and we called the wrecker, and they pulled it out, took it to the shop. It was going to have some body work that needed to be done. And we got in the car, and not a word was said. Drove all the way home. I figured when I'd walk through the door, that's when the wrath of God would be unleashed upon me in the privacy of our own home. But I walked through the door, and I saw sitting on the table breakfast. My mom, Dad got the call and woke her up. My mom got up and did what she normally did. She just made biscuits and gravy and scrambled eggs and bacon and sausage. Boy, that sounds good right now. Amen. And we sat down at the table where I normally would sit, and we just enjoyed the meal. I never heard, "We'll talk about this later." I never heard, "Well, here's what we're going to do because you messed up." Now, don't make no mistake, my dad made sure things were made right, but he understood the importance of the timing of the mercy at that moment. It didn't hit me till after the fact. Even after I had messed up and I had called my dad, my mom started making that breakfast before I even got home. Knowing that I had messed up, she was cracking the eggs and frying the bacon. And here I am, I'm expecting justice. And I received mercy. We buried my mom about a year and a half ago, and the things that I remember the most about her are not Christmas mornings and birthday presents and it's that morning that I wrecked my Mazda 626 and my mom showed mercy and said, "You're still part of the family. You can still sit at the table even though you've messed up." That's what God's doing here in Exodus chapter 24. What he's saying is this, is you are my people, Israel. And you're going to mess up big time. And let me say, it's not just Israel. We mess up big time as well. Say amen. But he never moves our table spot. He never says, "Take their seat away." He says, "I've made a covenant. It's ratified by my blood, and we can share in the blessing of fellowship together." Let me give you the third point. God settles our worship life. He begins to talk about how that he wants to meet with the people of God, how that he wants to be in their presence. And he says, "No longer am I just going to be a cloud above you and fire at night. I'm going to settle amongst you. I'm going to tabernacle amongst you." And he talks about the heart of worship. He begins in chapter 25, verse number 2, and he says, "I'm going to give you everything that you need to know about the tabernacle, but there's one thing I'm not going to give you, exact dimensions or details or cubits. I just want everyone to bring something from their heart. I want them to give an offering willingly from their heart." It's the only thing in Exodus chapter 25 that God doesn't assign a dimension to. When you see the word willingly in chapter 25, verse number 1, it's the word that was used to describe someone who would volunteer for military service. They weren't conscripted, they enlisted. They were willing to say, "I'm willing to put my life on the line." And what Jesus is teaching us through Exodus 25 is this, that worship that is coerced is not worship. Worship that is coerced is performance.
1: 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He cares about how we treat people, how we worship, and how we walk with Him in the ordinary moments of every day. And perhaps the greatest truth we've seen is that God desires fellowship with us. We don't come to Him because we've kept every promise or somehow earned our way into His presence. We come because He has provided the way through Jesus Christ. The blood has been shed, The veil has been opened, and through Christ we can draw near to God. 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
3: We have some wonderful things we want to look at tonight that I think will help us. I have always been concerned, will always be concerned, about the families of the Campus Church. This church is no stronger than its families. And our families need to be everything they ought to be. Our husbands ought to love their wives. Amen? And sacrifice themselves for her. Our wives ought to honor and obey their husbands. And our children ought to listen to their parents and follow their instruction. But for that to happen, our parents have to give instruction. So parents need to be guiding and teaching and rearing their children in the fear and admonition of the Lord. And sometimes the truth is right in front of you and you just don't pay any attention to it. The New Yorker magazine ran an article about a Long Island resident who ordered a very expensive and sensitive barometer. It cost a lot of money, top of the line stuff. When he opened the box at his house, the needle was stuck on Hurricane. And he beat on it and slammed it around a little bit, shook it for a few minutes, and the needle would not move off Hurricane. And he became very upset about that. He went to work the next day and sat there and wrote a very scathing letter to the company that he had spent a great deal of money on a barometer that was obviously broken. He went back home to the other end of the island and found his barometer was gone. And by the way, so was his house, because the worst hurricane in 100 years had hit Long Island and wiped it completely out. Sometimes the truth is right there in front of you and you don't pay any attention to it. Funny what parents do. We spend two long years teaching our children to walk and talk, and then 18 years getting them to sit down and be quiet. Dr. Atkins told me this joke, so if it doesn't work, I'm giving myself a way out. Guy was on a bridge, was going to commit suicide. A fellow walked up to him and said, "Don't do this. You don't need to do this. Think about your mama. My mama abandoned me when I was 2. Think about your brothers and your sisters. I don't have any. I'm an only child. Think about your country. My country abandoned me. I didn't sign up for the draft and they just threw me away. I don't really have a country." And they were down south, so he said, "Well, man, think about Robert E. Lee." And he said, "Who is Robert E. Lee?" And he said, "Jump, you ignorant Yankee. Just go ahead." Robert E. Lee, after the war was over, was taking a little holiday trip with some friends. They were just riding in the hills. They were up in the Smokies. They were around a place where I have been, the Peaks of Otter, there in Southwest Virginia. And they were riding. They came across this little cabin. They were thirsty. They all dismounted and were getting some water. And the lady of the house recognized him and came out with her brand new son, brand new baby boy. And knowing what a revered man he was, she just walked up to him and handed him the baby and said, "Would you hold the baby for a minute?" It was a big honor for her. I don't know what he said to her while he was holding the baby, but when he handed the baby back to her, he said this, "Ma'am, teach that boy to deny himself." We don't live in a day and age where anybody is denying themselves. Parents are not denying themselves the pleasure of what they consider to be their time or leisure time in order that their children might be raised properly. Children are not denied anything. I get so tickled at our boys. Parents, when your kids grow up and hit about 30, they'll start telling things that you didn't hear before because it wasn't safe to tell you. Now they're married, you can't do anything to them. And they start telling you stuff. And they say crazy things about us. Connie and I are never cease to be amazed. Every time we go out to California to see Jared in Paris, Paris will say things, because she's very open and very honest. She'll say, yes, Jared told us, you know, that he never had any toys. What? And when she said that, Jared disappeared around the corner. He just left the room. And he told Paris, he says, yeah, we never had any bikes. We ride a bike. We had to borrow from the neighbor's kid. Hey, Connie and I are just looking at each other like, are you kidding me? So Connie, when they came to see us last week, Connie goes in and drags out all these pictures of their childhood. And it was so funny to see Connie pull out these pictures and say, look, see this picture? See all the toys in the picture? See? Oh, look, here's Jared riding. Oh, look, he's riding a bike. Children don't honor their parents like they should. I'm not fussing at my son. He's a fine young man, and he lies about me a lot, but he loves me. He loves me a great deal. You know, if our homes are going to be what they ought to be, we're going to have to deny ourselves. Children are going to have to stop demanding their way and listen to their parents. Parents are going to have to stop wanting their way and their free time and their leisure and realize that your job doesn't stop when you come home. Your job in the family just got started. And we're going to have to do some work in our homes. In order to be successful, there are some things we ought to know. Look at Ephesians chapter 6, and let's read those first four verses of Ephesians 6 together. Children, obey your parents in the Lord, for this is right. Honor thy father and mother, which is the first commandment with promise, that it may be well with thee, and thou mayest live long on the earth. And ye fathers, provoke not your children to wrath, but bring them up in the nurture and admonition of the Lord. If we're going to have the homes we need, there's some things we need to know. One, parents are God's main tools to shape a child's life. Now, did you hear that? Because we're in a situation here where we have marvelous things around us, so many things in place to help us. Have a church, and in that church you have Sunday school classes, you have the Master Club program, which is a marvelous discipleship program. We have Pensacola Christian Academy, a place where a child can go and learn, have teachers that love him and care about him, and have the Word of God intertwined in every subject he learns, where he sees God in all aspects of life. And all that's wonderful, and all that's good, and I would take advantage of every bit of that, but none of that is what the Bible says about raising children. It's all about parents, and parents are the main tool. David messed up. David was not the example he should have been. He got himself mixed up with a married woman, and then trying to cover that sin when she was with child, he tried to bring about a series of events to make the husband think the child was his. And when that didn't work, he got even deeper involved in sin and figured out a way to actually kill the husband and get him up in the front lines and have everybody else retreat away from him and leave him there to die at the hands of the enemy. And his children saw this and were aware of this. And what happened in David's life? Well, he has a son now, Absalom, that rebels against him and tried to take the kingdom from him. And one of the things that Absalom did was take David's wives and concubines and dishonor them in broad daylight on the top of the palace. He learned his behavior from his dad. Dad took what he wanted. I'll take what I want. He had a son that actually took advantage of and abused his own half-sister. Where did he learn that from? He learned that from his dad. Dad takes what he wants, I'll take what I want. I'm following my dad's example. By the way, Absalom finally killed him. And then Solomon comes along. Solomon was later in David's life, and he has a son now. He realizes the mistakes that he has made. He's a little older and a little wiser, and he decides, you know, I need to do more with this boy than I did with my other children. And I want you to just see an example of the hard work that David did. Keep your place here in Ephesians. Would you turn to Proverbs chapter 1 with me? Proverbs 1. And let's look at something here that maybe you hadn't noticed in Proverbs. Now, who wrote Proverbs? Verse 1, chapter 1 says, the Proverbs of Solomon, the son of David, king of Israel. So he announces right off the bat, these are some sayings of wisdom that I want to share with you. And I am Solomon, I'm the king, I happen to be the son of David. He's proud of his dad. And I want you to look at some of the times in these first few chapters where he refers to his father. Now, he's talking to his sons, but you can hear in the mind of Solomon the voice of David speaking to him. And he says in verse 8, my son, hear the instruction of thy father and forsake not the law of thy mother. Verse 10, my son, if sinners entice thee, consent thou not. Verse 15, my son, walk not thou in the way with them. If you look at chapter 2, verse 1, my son, if thou wilt receive my words and hide my commandments with me, so that thou incline thine ear unto wisdom and apply thine heart to understanding. And he goes on to tell him what will happen if that's true. Chapter 3, verse 1, my son, forget not my law, but let thine heart keep my commandments. Look, if you would, at chapter 4. There are others there. There's chapter 3, verse 21. My son, let not them depart from thine eyes. But chapter 4, verse 1, hear, ye children, the instruction of a father, and attend to no understanding. Look at verse 3. For I was my father's son, tender and only beloved in the sight of my mother. He taught me also and said unto me, let thine heart retain my words, keep my commandments, and live. What we have in Proverbs is nothing more than the wisdom that God gave a son who listened to his father, but we also have the wisdom that a father was willing to impart to his son and give him what he should have given him. God always uses parents to shape and mold children into the unique person that God wants them to be. And he just simply said, I'm going to use parents to do it. And what parents do and trust me to help them do in the life of their child will be good, and what they do not do will not happen. Ephesians, children, obey your parents in the Lord, for this is right. Honor thy father and mother, which is the first commandment with promise, that it may be well with thee and thou mayest live long on the earth. Two things are going on there. Children, obey your parents. We'll flip that coin over. If children are going to obey the parents, and we're telling children to obey the parents, then the parents have to be teaching. If they're going to obey you, what are they going to obey you in doing? Are they going to obey you the way Absalom obeyed David and live the way David lived and took what he wanted with no respect to anybody around him because he saw that in David's life? Or is he going to live the way Solomon lived, and that's to try to do the right thing and listen and be a better man? It's one thing to tell children obey. It's something else to get parents to give them something to obey that will matter in their life. Deuteronomy says these words to us. Thou shalt love the Lord thy God with all thy heart, with all thy soul, with all thy might. And these words which I command thee this day shall be in thine heart. And thou shalt teach them diligently unto thy children, and shalt talk of them when thou sittest in thine house, when thou walkest by the way, when thou liest down, and when thou risest up. And I would dare say, and I'm not fussing at parents tonight, I'm trying to help, that many, many parents see their day as getting up, going to work, doing your job, coming back home, eating some supper, taking your shoes off, and sitting down and relaxing for a few minutes. And that's not what Deuteronomy says. You will remember the words that I give you, and you will teach them diligently to your children when you get up, when you go through your day, when you lay down, constantly. Your job is to teach your children the truth of this book. So what are we teaching? Again, hold your place in Ephesians. Look at Titus. Turn right. Turn right there. Go through Philippians, Thessalonians, Timothy. Come to Titus. In Titus chapter 2, the Word of God tells us some of the things that parents should be teaching. Verse 3, aged women likewise, that they be in behaviors become with holiness, not false accusers, not given to much wine, teachers of good things. I'm so glad as I look at my church, I can't think of any aged women that violate that. We have wonderful, godly women in this church, and I'm grateful for them. And why do they live that way? Because of verse 4, that they may teach the young women to be sober, to love their husbands, to love their children, to be discreet, chaste, keepers at home, good, obedient to their own husbands, that the word of God be not blasphemed. Mom, what are you teaching your daughter? You're teaching her to be sober. Sober means of sound mind, proper sense. It's almost a given that teenage girls today will be silly and full of nonsense. Well, they shouldn't be, because mom is supposed to teach her to be of sound mind and have some proper sense. Discreet, meaning she can exercise self-control. If someone comes to you and says, I'm going to tell you something, can you be discreet? Meaning, can I trust you not to share it with somebody else? Can I trust you to take this and hide this and keep this to yourself? Exercise some self-control. Chaste, pure, modest, free from defilement. And these are the things that women are supposed to be teaching their daughters, and you do it all the time. Now, when it comes to the men, what do we see there? Look at verse 6. Young men likewise exhort to be sober-minded, in all things showing thyself a pattern of good works, in doctrine showing uncorruptness, gravity, sincerity, sound speech that cannot be condemned, that he that is of the contrary part may be ashamed, having no evil thing to say of you. So what should be teaching young men? Well, gravity. Gravity is dignity and honesty. Handle your business with dignity, son, and always be honest. Sincerity, be genuine, be what you are. Young people today like to follow people. They like to be like somebody they admire. And oftentimes that's somebody they have no business admiring. But they need to be genuine, need to be real. Maybe what you should be, sound speech, healthy expression of thought. Teach your children not only, your young men not only to speak. It always tickles me. And if you're homeschooled, I'm not making fun of homeschoolers. I have a tremendous ministry with homeschoolers. Thank God for all those wonderful families out there that chose that as the way to do exactly what I'm preaching about tonight. But oftentimes I will talk to a homeschool family, come in for graduation, and they'll walk up. Here he is. He's 6'2". He probably weighs 210. He's a big old strapping boy. And he stands there, and mama walks up and says, Mr. McBride, this is Bobby. Bobby had you for video. Bobby loved your classes. Bobby's excited about meeting you. And I'm thinking, is he deaf mute? Can Bobby speak? And Bobby just stands there. Teach your young men to have sound speech, to look people in the eye, to talk to them like they're somebody. Healthy expression of thought. And by the way, teach them to speak in complete sentences. Yo is not a sentence. Sound speech, healthy expression of thought. Why? So those people that are watching you and may not think that way would have nothing evil to say of you. All they can say, that's a fine young man. That is a lovely and a gracious and godly young lady. And that's what we ought to be teaching. How do you do that? Well, he tells us back in Ephesians. Let's go back there. In verse 4, he says, Fathers, provoke not your children to wrath, but bring them up in the nurture and admonition of the Lord. Nurture is training by discipline. How do you train by discipline? Don't do that. If you do that, there will be consequences. Don't say that. If you say that, there are going to be consequences. You train by discipline, and admonition means rebuke or warning. It doesn't have to be bad. It doesn't mean you're hollering at your children all the time and fussing at your children all the time, but you're telling them what's right and wrong. Now, you said what to your teacher? Tell me again what you said to your teacher. You ought never say that to your teacher. Never. That teacher is a person in authority. That's someone God said you are to love and admire and respect. Don't ever respond that way to your teacher. It's rebuke. It's warning. Son, I see something in your life that bothers me. I see you not taking your studies very seriously. I see you kind of laughing off the whole idea of academics, and I'm telling you, that's going to catch up with you. I need to rebuke you about that and say you need to go to your room right now and get to work. I've seen your report slip. It's ugly. There's not enough confrontation in the home. Now, what do you want our homes to be? Argumentative and screaming and shouting and throwing pots and pans? No, but there's not enough confrontation in our homes. There's not enough nurture and admonition in our homes. There's not enough, son, this is what you will do and this is what you won't do. This is where you will go and this is where you won't go. The reason we've raised a whole generation that doesn't know what to do with their life is because no one has ever set boundaries for them that taught them what to do with their life. 2 Timothy 3 says, continue thou in the things which thou hast learned and hast been assured of, knowing of whom thou hast learned them, and that from a child thou hast known the holy scriptures, which are able to make thee wise unto salvation through faith which is in Christ Jesus. Wrap your children around the word of God. Wrap your children around a godly home and a church. And I sense in our parents, in our homes, the idea that I really don't have to do that, that there are other institutions and other people and other ways and means of venues where my children will become the godly children they need to be, and that is not in the Word of God. God established two institutions that your child might be everything he needs to be. One is the church and one is the home. Understand something else, parents, you're not perfect. And many of you have made mistakes. You did the wrong thing. You did it the wrong way. You overreacted to this or to that, and now you're embarrassed by it, and now you step back and you don't do what you're supposed to do because you're afraid you're going to make a mistake like that again. And I'll tell you something. You're going to make mistakes, and mistakes are part of life. And your children need to understand to obey you and do what you ask them to do and understand you are not perfect. Your flesh. You know, raising children's like baking a cake. You don't realize you have a disaster until it's too late sometimes. I spanked Joshua once for something he didn't do, and it haunts me to this day. I got him in his room and said, you will tell me the truth. I know the truth, and you will tell me the truth. And he wouldn't tell me. Well, he kept telling me what he was telling me was the truth, but I didn't believe it. And I spanked him. I said, you're going to learn to tell me the truth, son. And you're going to do right. And I spanked him. And I found out the next day that he was telling me the truth. My heart was shattered. And I went into his room and sat down on his bed. I said, son, there is no easy way to say this, and there's no easy way around this. Your father was wrong. I found out today that everything you were telling me was the truth. And I want you to forgive me. I'm going to make mistakes in your life. I think they'll be honest mistakes. I'm never going to make a mistake in your life because I don't care about you and don't love you. I made a mistake and I'm sorry. And it was a sweet time in our life. I remember putting those big old arms around me and we hugged, and I was thankful for the moment, but it still hurts. You're going to make mistakes. Don't beat yourself over the head for making mistakes. We have to just keep on. We can't quit trying to raise our children the way they ought to be raised because we made some mistake and we didn't live up to our own expectations of what we should have been as a parent. We still have the responsibility. Children should know their parents mean well, even if they make a mistake. Ephesians 4, be ye kind one to another, tenderhearted, forgiving one another, even as God for Christ's sake hath forgiven you. We need to be tenderhearted toward each other. Parents toward their children, children toward their parents. And if your parents make a mistake, you just forgive them and you do what you're supposed to do. Why is it you think you have a responsibility to forgive anyone else that might be a brother or sister in Christ or anyone else who may have offended you, but somehow you will hold on to a grudge concerning your parents to the day you die? Let it go. We have college students sitting here in this auditorium, and the reason you're struggling here on campus, and the reason you have an almost impossible job obeying any authority, and you question every authority, and you do not love authority, and you approach no authority the way God tells you to, is because your parents did something and you've had a grudge against them for years, and you need to let go of that and realize God ordained your parents to help make you what you are, even if it's in the midst of mistakes. Colossians 3, forbearing one another and forgiving one another. If any man have a quarrel against any, even as Christ forgave you, also do ye. Forbear means to endure or to overlook. You know why I'm married? Because my wife is willing to overlook a lot. That's why. Did I hear her say amen? Did I hear an amen out there? I think. You're not perfect. Parents, thirdly, have a God-given authority. Romans 13, let every soul be subject unto the higher powers, for there is no power. There is no power but of God. And the powers that be ordained of God, and God put you in charge of that home. Young people, you bring destruction on yourself when you do not honor and obey your parents. I have heard students come to me, and it came to me at the academy. I haven't heard this so much at the college level, but at the academy, a student would come to me and say something about their parents and say, yeah, but my parents aren't God. Hey, listen, as far as you're concerned, they are. Did you hear that? As far as you're concerned, they are. God put them in charge of you. God said, listen to them, obey them, respect them, and honor them. And if you'll do that, you'll live longer and your life will be better. As far as you're concerned, they are God in your life. And what they speak is God speaking in your life. And I've had students come to me and say, my parents won't let me go to church. My dad won't let me go to the house of God. And I want you to call him and tell him. I said, no, what did your dad tell you? When I tell him I want to go to church, he says, you go to your room. I said, then you go to your room. And you go in there and pray and you ask the Lord to turn the heart of the king. But until your dad tells you something else, go to your room. We get this weird idea that we obey, but we obey only those things that we think are right. Parents have God-given authority, and we listen to them. Your attitude matters. What is your attitude? It's an inward feeling that will eventually be displayed by an outward action. An inward feeling that will eventually be displayed by an outward action. And some of you, you've got bad attitudes in your heart towards your parents. You hide it fairly well. You try to keep it suppressed, but it's there, and it comes out when, say, your floor leader comes by and says something about the mess in your room. Are you upset about him? No, you've got an attitude toward authority that started with an attitude toward your parents, and since he represents authority, you'll take it out on him. That attitude is going to come out in different ways. You're like a sieve, and it's going to find a way out here and there and there and there. But it all goes back to an attitude toward authority, the ultimate authority. The first authority in your life was your parents. And until you're right with them, nothing's going to be right in your life. The prodigal son went to his father and said, give me. He had no right to say, give me. Nothing his daddy owned belonged to him. Everything that his daddy was going to leave him, he would leave him at his death. Now, he had no right to go to his daddy and say, give me the portion that falleth unto me. He wasn't even the oldest son. He showed disrespect. He was ungrateful. He was impolite. He was rebellious, and he was unkind. And that list could just go on and on and on. Your attitude toward your parents is your attitude toward God. Let's look at some actions that you can take. Okay, fine. I, as a parent, have not been doing the right thing. I, as a child, have not been doing the right thing. And my relationship isn't what it ought to be, and it's affecting every other relationship in my life. So what can we do? What if things are fractured? Let's look at some actions we can take, both parent and child. One, clear your conscience. Clear your conscience today. Make things right today. 1 Timothy 1 says, now the end of the commandment is charity, love, out of a pure heart and of a good conscience and of faith unfeigned. What did he say? The end of the commandment. That place that following God is going to take you, where you will end up if you walk with God, is the end of the commandment, love and a good conscience and faith unfeigned. Do you have a good conscience? Is everything clear? Is everything right? Is everything as it should be? Hebrews says this, if the blood of bulls and of goats and of the ashes of an heifer sprinkling the unclean sanctifies to the purifying of the flesh, how much more shall the blood of Christ, who through the eternal Spirit offered himself without spot to God, purge your conscience from dead works to serve the living God? Make things right. Parents, make things right. Have you not been doing your job? Have you not been raising this child in the fear and admonition of the Lord? Have you not died to yourself that you might have children that will honor you and honor God? Well, then tell them so, and tell them there's going to be some changes, and I'm sorry, and I haven't done right, and I've failed you, and I'm going to be a better parent from tonight on. If you're the child that has not shown the honor and love and affection that you should have shown, and you have not been obeying your parents, make it right tonight and tell them so. I'm going to tell you something. When parents, if you go to your children and say, I have not done you right, I apologize to you. If you, children, if you go to your parents and say, I have not done you right. I have not obeyed you. I have not honored you as I should have. I am sorry. And from now on, I'm going to go. You better step back because they're going to faint and fall right on you. They never expected it. Speak love to each other. Clear your conscience and then speak love to each other. Tell each other you love each other. Hug each other. Now, is your family not a hugging family? I know some of our Asian students, their families are not all that huggy. If you walk up and hug an Asian student, it'll scare him half to death. Some families just aren't. My wife's was not. Her family was not real overly affectionate. My family would hug anybody, anywhere, anytime. Total strangers. Lepers. Don't write them a card. Tell them to their face. Speak love to them. Look them in the eye. Make them stop whatever they're doing and say, I want to tell you something. I love you, Mom. I love you, Dad. I thank God for all you've done for me. Parents, look your children right in the eye and say, hey, come here, son. Sit down and say, I want to tell you something. I love you so much, and I'm so proud of you. You brought so much into our home. We were so excited when we knew that you were going to be part of our family, but you have blessed us in so many ways. We're so thankful that God has given you to us. Speak love to each other. Learn to express appreciation. Psalm 95 says this, let us come before his presence with thanksgiving and make a joyful noise unto him with psalms. Always be thankful for what you get. Now, kids understand something. I had a dad that was 6 days a week, 10 hours a day working. He wasn't around much. And he was working very, very hard just trying to provide for us. And it always bothered me. School would start and I needed clothes. And he had to pay these school fees and things at the beginning of each semester and stuff. And it always bothered me. I played basketball. I had to go to my dad to buy team shoes. And it always bothered me to do that. I knew how hard my dad was working and just trying to keep a roof over our head and the electric bill paid. And you need to be thankful for what your parents do for you. It's all how you handle it. You know, if my sons came to me and said, hey, Dad, Now, you knew something was up if Jared walked up and put his arm around your shoulder and said, "Hey, Dad." Because he was not the affectionate one. He's the one that met me at the airport, and when I hugged him, he said, "Why is your face touching me?" The one with no toys, no bike. Hey, Dad, how you doing? And I want to just say, "What is it? What do you need? How much? Give me a figure. What is it?" You know, if you went to your parents and said something to them like, "Dad, I want to thank you for all that you do for me. You provide so much. I've got this activity coming up, and I need $5 for it. I know you work hard for your money, and I hate to ask you for it. And if you don't want me to go, I won't go." You know, if you approach your parents that way, you know what your dad would do? He'd say, "Five, take 20. Here's a credit card. Take that." You know? When you approach with thanksgiving, when you approach with a heart that says, "You are doing so much for me, and it breaks my heart to ask anything else of you. I'm so thankful for all that you do. Be careful for nothing, but in everything by prayer and supplication with thanksgiving, let your requests be made known unto God." What do they provide for you? Meals, clothing, a roof over your head, hot water for those 45-minute showers you're taking. Money to do whatever it is you need. They give you love. They give you affection. They give you leadership. Think about what your parents have sacrificed to give. You know, it now takes about $175,000 to raise a child from birth to age 18. Now, Connie and I only spent $25,000 according to our children. Parents, notice and mention the qualities your children possess and tell them you see good in them. Tell them what you like about them. It's so easy when you're in the fear and admonition of the Lord and the nurture of the Lord to find those things that need to be fixed. Find things in your children that are just a blessing to you. You know, you have such a sweet spirit. You're a hard worker. I noticed that about you. Any task you take on, you're there. You get it done. I appreciate that. It'll take you far in life. I notice how you treat your friends. I notice how you have a habit of going to the one that's sort of on the fringe and drawing them in. I appreciate that. You have a great compassionate spirit. Find things about your children that are praiseworthy and praise them for it. Express appreciation. And then date them. Date them. Have a night with your children. Son, with your mom. Daughter, with your dad. Get with them. But don't make that exclusive. Mom and daughter need to spend some time together. Dad and son need to spend time together. But you also need to spend some time with the parent of your opposite gender because you learn so much from them. Mom, you need to teach her how to be chaste, how to be this sweet, godly young woman. Take her to the mall. Show her what clothes look good on her. Show her what clothes make her look cheap. And help her know the difference between the two. This is how you'll want to treat your husband one day. Notice when Dad says this, you notice how I respond to that? You know, don't jump in his face and fuss at him. Teach her to love her husband. Spend time with them. Put it on the calendar. Make it stick. You know, Susanna Wesley, I looked this up this afternoon, had somewhere between 17 and 19 children. Now, only 10 of them actually survived, so not only did she have a lot of children, she had the great heartache of burying about half of them. But Susanna Wesley spent 1 hour a day with each child. I don't think that was 10 at one time. They came through in a stagger, so some had already left and she had a few left here. It wasn't 10 all at the same time. But she spent an hour a day with every child. teaching that child, spending time with that child, talking to that child about what they needed to work on, and telling that child why she was proud of them. Now, it was a small house. She pulled a blanket across a cord in one corner of the house and took each child behind that blanket for an hour a day and talked to them. Said, well, what were the other rest of them doing, going crazy? No, she taught her children to cry softly, to eat whatever was put in front of them, and to play quietly so she could teach the others. Spend time with your children. Teach that young man how to be a man. Teach him how to treat a woman. Teach him how he needs to think about a woman, that she is someone he is to love and to cherish and to nurture and to take care of and protect, and she's precious. Teach him how to open a door. Proverbs says, iron sharpeneth iron, so a man sharpeneth the countenance of his friends. If your children are there to be raised, then you teach them every single day. And countenance is a word that doesn't mean just how you look. It's not just your face. It also means where you look. You determine not only how your children look, but what they look at, what they think is important, upon what they are focused. Cook with your daughter, teach her how to cook. Do her husband a favor. Hey, do yard work and work on the car with your dad. Take your son hunting, fishing, camping. Do family vacations together. Find a hobby or an interest that you have in common and exploit that time together. Here's the last thing I want to say. Parents, realize this. It is a fallacy to say and to think. You know what kids need? They need quality time. That's an excuse to spend little time with them. What your children need is time, period. Don't come home from work. Kick off your shoes. Say, man, that's a tough day. I'm done. What's on SportsCenter? There's a daughter in that home. There's a son in that home. And God has told you that you are to raise them in the fear and admonition and nurture of the Lord. And it's the most important job you'll ever do.
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4: Open your Bible to the book of Luke, if you would, in your Bibles. The book of Luke in chapter number 10. In your Bible, I'm the guy that when Pastor Redland misannounced that date earlier, December 4th, I'd be the one guy that would show up that day for that mission run. I'd be like, where doesn't anyone else care about missions? I would be that one guy. And so show up on December 7th and be part of that run. That sounds like a lot of fun. Luke chapter 10 in your Bible. I'm going to read for us tonight a familiar passage of Scripture, but I don't want you to tune out. I don't want you to zone out. Sometimes when a pastor opens the Bible to a familiar passage of Scripture, sometimes if we're not careful, we'll get the idea, well, I've been here before. I know that passage. There's nothing new I'm going to learn tonight. And that may be true. But I think if you'll listen tonight, I think you'll be helped. I really believe that. And I want to show you something perhaps in the passage that would be something that would be particularly helpful at this season in the year. Typically about mid-fall is a very busy time. The holidays are not yet upon us. We're working hard. I know church family, you just came through your missions conference. That's a lot of hard work goes into events like that. If we're not careful, sometimes the busyness of ministry can cause us to lose our joy just a bit. I want you to see something. Luke chapter 10 in your Bible. Go all the way down to the last little section of the chapter, Luke chapter 10, and look at verse 38. Luke chapter 10. Again, you're going to recognize it, but to look at it, Luke chapter 10 and verse 38. The Bible says, now it came to pass as they went, who are they? The they in Luke chapter 10, verse 38, Jesus and his disciples. So we know Jesus plus 12, there's 13 men that are traveling. As they went, where are they going? Well, Jesus and his disciples, they're traveling from Galilee, way up here, and they're coming all the way down to Judea, way down here, about 90 miles. That Jesus did most of his ministry up in Galilee, but now he's done. He'll never go back to Galilee again in his public ministry. This is right down toward the end. Matter of fact, the Bible says that when Jesus left Galilee and went to Judea, he went to a feast called the Feast of the Tabernacles. That's already taken place. That would be right around this time of year, about October. Then the Bible says, during that 3 months, between like our October and our January, Jesus sent out a group of 70 disciples throughout all of Judea. Now, don't confuse that, because he did that earlier up in Galilee with the 12, but now he's doing it with 70.

the end of his ministry. In about 4 months, he's going to be on a cross. And he arrives at a little place just on this side of the Mount of Olives. On the other side of the Mount of Olives is the city of Jerusalem. And so he arrives here, and watch what the Bible says here in verse 38. So it came to pass as they went that he entered into a certain village. Now we know when we look at parallel passages that the village here is Bethany, Bethany. So he arrives in the village, and the Bible says a certain woman named Martha received him into her house. So what do we know? We know that Martha is the homeowner, or at least the home manager. We know that Martha, it's her house. So she has the prerogative, and we would even say the responsibility of expressing hospitality. Now understand, back in those days, hospitality was a huge thing. You know, to us as Americans, it's important, but in Eastern culture, it was everything. To care for somebody, to provide food for somebody, to welcome somebody into your home, that was huge. And so the Bible says that Jesus and his disciples now enter into the home of Martha. So she has this huge responsibility of caring for 13 men. That's a big thing. That's a lot of food to prepare. That's a lot of hospitality to render. Watch what the Bible says in verse 39. And she had a sister, Martha did. She had a sister called Mary, which also sat at Jesus' feet and heard his word. You get that? So Martha has this big, huge responsibility of feeding, caring, providing hospitality for this group of men that have entered into her home. But Mary is simply sitting at the feet of Jesus. We've all heard this passage. Well, watch what happens in Martha's heart. Verse 40. But Martha was cumbered. Martha was cumbered. Cumbered about. The word cumbered literally means she was distracted by her overcommitments. Literally, that's what the word means. She was distracted by all the stuff she had to do, and the roast is in the oven, and I've got to get the table set, and I've got to make sure this is clean. And she's just cumbered about much serving. See that? The Bible says that she was cumbered about much serving and came to him and said, Lord, dost thou not care that my sister hath left me to serve alone? Bid her therefore that she help me. And Jesus answered and said unto her, Martha, Martha. Any time in the Bible you see a name used twice like that, it's a term of endearment. Martha, Martha, thou art careful. In other words, troubled or anxious. And troubled about many things. One thing is needful. One thing is needful. And Mary hath chosen that good part, which shall not be taken away from her. I want you to look at verse 40 again, just to introduce my title, where the Bible says, Martha was cumbered about much serving. Hey, can I say it this way? Martha was distracted by serving. Martha was distracted by serving the Lord. I want to talk tonight for a few minutes on this topic. Ready? When serving God becomes the problem. When serving God becomes the problem. Our Father, I pray that you'd help us in these moments to understand this simple truth. I pray that you'd help us to see the teaching of the passage. And Father, I pray that it would be more than just an academic knowledge tonight. I pray that you would speak at the heart level to each one of us. Many are here tonight tired. Some are here tonight distracted by other responsibilities or obligations. And Father, I pray that in the moments that remain in this service, you would help each one of us right now to zone in, to see what your holy word says, to listen to the voice of your Holy Spirit, to allow you to do a work of grace in our hearts and minds. Please, Lord, bless this message, I pray, in Jesus' name, amen. I want to answer that question for us tonight. When does serving God become a problem? You say, I mean, come on, Pastor Skelly, I know a lot of problems, but I've never envisioned serving God to be a problem.
And yet in this passage, that's exactly what it says. It says Martha was cumbered about.

0: She was distracted, overcommitted, doing what? Serving Jesus Christ. Okay, so when does serving God become a problem, campus church? I would say, first of all, serving God becomes a problem when I begin to view what I do for God, listen carefully, when I begin to view what I do for God as a replacement for the time that I spend with God. When I begin to view what I do for God as a replacement for the time that I spend with God. What's Martha doing? Martha's doing some good things. I mean, Martha is preparing things for the Lord. Now, was she cooking? Perhaps, probably. Was she cleaning? Perhaps that was part of it. The Bible doesn't really tell us all the things she was doing, but the Bible does say she was cumbered about much serving. She was troubled about, Jesus said, many things. So I'll tell you, Martha was trying to juggle in her mind. Martha was trying to juggle in her life all the things she was doing, all of those things that she was doing for the Lord Jesus Christ. And all the while that she's doing those things, here's her sister. Here's her sister, probably her younger sister, because Martha is the head of the home. She's probably the older sister. Here's Mary. What's Mary doing? Just sitting there. I mean, Martha, she's doing a million things, many things, the Bible says. And Mary, she's over here. She's just sitting there. And Martha's becoming increasingly more upset because look at all the things that have to be done. Look at all the details that have to be fulfilled. And Mary, she's not helping in one, what, not one of them. What is her problem? Mary and Martha, sitting and serving. Sitting and serving. And sometimes if we're not careful, we'll view sitting and serving as mutually exclusive things in our Christian life. Well, you know, some people, they're kind of the people that just like to read and they like to spend time praying and they love to spend time listening to messages and that's a, but I'll tell you what I am. I'm a doer. And I'll tell you, I'm a server and I'm the guy, as if those are separated things. They're not. I would submit to you that people that truly sit at the feet of Jesus, that's what we're doing tonight. We're sitting at the feet of Jesus. We have the Word of God opened. We're trying to listen to the Holy Spirit of God speak on the inside as the Word of God is preached on the outside. In that sense, we're sitting at the feet of Jesus tonight. Is this wrong? No. A truly sitting at the feet of Jesus ought to promote, ought to fertilize, ought to compel us to serve. True sitting will always turn into serving. But I'll tell you what, if you serve without sitting, you'll die before long. If you serve without sitting, you'll erode out before long. I'm telling you, you will burn out before long because sitting is what fuels serving. You say, well, I don't believe that. I'll tell you, that's true. One of the greatest acts of devotion in all the Bible was an act of devotion, not by the server, not by the server. I'm sure what Martha was doing was important. I'm not trying to denigrate at all what she was cooking or what she was cleaning or what she was doing on that one day for Jesus and those disciples. But do you know that a little while later, those same disciples and that same Savior came to a house not far from this very house? And when they went in the room, that woman right here that was doing the sitting in this occasion was the one that was doing the serving in the next. Oh, and it wasn't just any old service. You know what she did? She took an alabaster box of ointment, of spikenard, very precious. I mean, worth a 1 year's wages. And she broke that box, the Bible says, in Mark 14, 1 through 6. And she poured that box of ointment upon the head and upon the feet of Jesus Christ. Hey, sitting, if you're really sitting at the feet of Jesus, will produce in your heart and your life a lifestyle of serving and sacrifice. I wonder, have you allowed your service for God to replace your time with God? I'm going to just tell you something. In an environment like this, it's very easy when you're all around God. You're on a campus where God's name is everywhere. You're on a campus where Bible verses are on the wall everywhere. You're on a campus where you hear Christian music in the parking lot. You're on a campus where you're bumping into everybody you bump into is somebody that knows the Lord, claims the Lord as their Savior. But this is a ripe environment, campus church. And I would say, by extension, Pensacola Christian College students that are here tonight, this is a ripe environment for us to assume, hey, I'm doing for the Lord, I'm training for the Lord, I'm preparing for the, but that does not exempt you from sitting before the Lord. That's not a Bible class that I'm studying for in my test. It's not a class that I'm trying to pass. This is my life. I'm sitting at the feet of Jesus Christ. When do you do that? When do you do that? What is your special time every day when you sit at the feet of Jesus Christ? There's no ulterior motive. You're not trying to memorize something. You're not trying to pass some test. You're not preparing for some lesson. No, it's just you're trying to hear the voice of Jesus Christ in your life. When is that? Could it be that maybe the staleness that you feel in your service to God might emanate from the fact that the sitting part has not taken place in a while? Where's the time and place in your life when you're drinking in the presence of Almighty God? Where's that place where you're being still and you're knowing that He is God in your life? Because you can know that serving God has become a problem in your life when you think erroneously that just because I'm doing, that exempts me from sitting. Sitting is never exempted. Sitting is what fuels serving. When is serving God the problem? I would say, first of all, it becomes a problem when I begin to view what I do for God as a replacement for the time that I spend with God. It makes my service for God obligatory. Well, this is something that I have to do. Yeah, well, I guess I've got to be there. Well, I've got to be in church. Or I've got to be in my post. I've got to do this. This is my duty. Listen, when you're not sitting, serving becomes a drudgery. And for Martha, it became obligatory. Serving God was the problem. Number two, when does serving God become a problem? I think when I begin to view what I do for God as a replacement for the time I spend with God. How about this, number two? When does serving God become a problem? I think serving God becomes a problem, number two, when I begin to focus on what other people are and are not doing. Serving God becomes a problem when I begin to focus on what other people are and are not doing. I'll tell you something, that Mary, if she just get busy, I'll tell you, ministry wouldn't be nearly as arduous as it is if she would just get off of her seat and go over here and help me in my ministry. Can't she see how busy I am? Can't she see all the obligations I have? Can't she just take a 10-minute break from whatever it is she's doing in there and help me? That was the mindset of Martha was looking at Mary through the lens of her own service. Boy, if we're not careful, we'll do that. If we're not careful, we'll look at everybody around us through the lens of how we serve God. And what is the proper criterion for serving God? Well, the way I serve God. What is the definition of serving God with zest? The way I serve God. We begin to look at people through our own spiritual gift. We look at people through our own service. We look at people through our own level of sacrifice. And so it's Peter saying about John, okay, but what about him, Lord? What does he have to go through? You told me that I'm gonna die one day for you. What about him? I'll tell you what about him can rob your joy in service. What's he doing? What are they doing? Why can't everybody be just like me? Spirituality becomes who works harder. Well, I work hard. I get up earlier. I do more, I show up more, I give more. And that's exactly what the Pharisee said. Well, I thank God that I'm not like other people, but I fast twice a week. I give tithes of all. I would never act like him. Well, we better be careful when spirituality becomes me, the lens of me looking at you. You better be very, very careful. Serving God becomes a problem when I begin to focus on what other people are and are not doing. Spirituality becomes a matter of who's working harder. Spirituality becomes a matter of competition. Who can do more? And because I do more, I'm better. Because I serve longer, I'm better. Because I work harder, I'm better. Because I did more activity, I'm better. That's what Martha is thinking. More is greater than less. And yet that's not what the Bible teaches at all. Because the Bible teaches that not all priorities have the same level of importance. You know, there are some things in life that are more important than other things. And one of those things is making sure that your time with God is paramount in your life. That Jesus Christ is first place in my heart, in my week, in my finances, in my day, in my priorities, in my schedule, in everything. And yet Martha was looking at Mary only through the multiplicity of her own actions. More is greater than less. I'm working harder than you. Why can't you just, if everybody would be just like me, if everyone would think just like me, then everybody would be just fine. Mary, why can't you be like me? Serving God became a problem when she began to focus on what other people were and were not doing. And let me just tell you something. Once you go down that road, you'll begin to judge people not only for what they do, but you'll begin to go into the area that only God has. And that's the area of judging people's motives. And that's what Martha does. Martha takes not just a comparison of work. I'm working. She's not. I got all these things. She's just doing one thing. I don't understand what in the world she's doing. She'll have plenty of time later to sit down, get in here and serve with me. But I'll tell you what, she goes one step deeper than that, doesn't she? Because watch what the Bible says. Look at it again in Luke 10. Not only does she judge what she's doing and not doing, but the Bible says in verse 40, she was coming about much serving. She came and said, Lord, dost thou not care that my sister hath left me to serve alone? See one? See that? She's speaking to her motive now. Lord, see what she's done? Do you see what she's done? She has left me to serve all by myself. That's the way she is. She sees what I'm supposed to be doing back here. She knows all that needs to be done. She knows how many people showed up at the house, and she doesn't seem to care. See that, Lord? See that, Lord? She has left me all by myself. That's the kind of sister I have. Well, wait a minute. That wasn't Mary's motive at all. That wasn't Mary's heart at all. But I'll tell you what, once you get into comparison mode, once you begin using your service to God as the means by which you measure everyone else's spirituality, then you're going to go into the realm of judging people's motives. Isn't it interesting? Isn't it ironic that Martha is telling Jesus what Mary's motives are? Jesus is the only one that knows our motives. It's almost like Martha saying, Jesus, let me help you out here. You know, I'm going to tell you what she's thinking. I'm going to tell you why she's doing what she's doing. There's one lawgiver who's able to save and to destroy. James taught us, who art thou that judgest another? And yet serving God, even on a Christian campus, serving God can become a problem when we use our service to God as a lens through which we focus on what other people are and are not doing. When does serving God become a problem? It becomes a problem when my service for God replaces my time with God. When is serving God a problem? Serving God is a problem when I use it as a lens through which I judge everyone else's motives. What everyone else does. If everyone else were just like me, I'll tell you what, it'd be a great church. Number three, when does serving God become a problem? Number three, watch what it says in verse 40. And Martha was comforted about much serving and came to him and said, Lord, here it is, watch this. Lord, dost thou not care? Lord, don't you care? Lord, don't you care? Aren't you? Lord, I'm watching what's unfolding here, Lord. Are you seeing this? Lord, are you seeing? Are you watching everything that's happening here? Do you see how hard I'm working? I'm doing all this for you and the men that you brought in here. And you see her sitting right in front of you, Lord. She's sitting right in front of you. And she's not lifting one finger to help me. Lord, don't you care? Lord, don't you care about me? Because if you cared about me, it just seems to me that you would help me by telling her to come and help me. Watch what he said. Lord, dost thou not care that my sister hath left me to serve alone? Watch this. Bid her, therefore, that she help me. So ostensibly, here's the third point. Let me give it to you and I'll explain it. When does serving God become a problem? I think number three, serving God becomes a problem when I begin to question whether or not Jesus cares. I begin to question the person, listen to this, the person whom I'm serving, Jesus, I'm questioning whether or not he even cares about my serving him. Boy, that happens in Christian service. Hey, Campus Church is filled with wonderful Christian people. This is the Wednesday night crowd. I get it. You're here on a Wednesday night. Campus Church, you're the people that you're all in. You love the Lord. You serve the Lord. You want to raise your family for the Lord. Hey, listen, I commend that. But could it be possible that in our service to God, sometimes we think, you know, Lord, are you really seeing all that I'm doing here? All that I'm expending? How tired I am? Lord, do you really care that, do you notice? Are you noticing what's happening? And so what does Martha do? I think Martha ostensibly does all the right things. Hey, if I were to come to you tonight and say, man, I'm really struggling in ministry, you know, tell me what to do. You might say, well, Kurt, you need to go to the Lord about that. Well, check mark number one. She went to the Lord. You might say, Kurt, go to the Lord and pray about it. Well, she's going to the Lord and she's praying about it. She's going to the Lord with a request. So that's a good thing. So Martha's solution is, Martha could have done what you and I would have done, which would be like, Mary, get in here. You know, the look that your roommate gives you, get in here, right? Hi, Mary, or kind of the passive aggressive, you know. Mary, can you come back and help me in the kitchen? Right? Where all the guests know something awkward is going on, but you don't want to let them know, but they know. But she does none of that. You know what she does? She goes to the Lord. That's the right thing to do. Lord, okay, can you please ask her to come and help me? So she goes to the Lord, she prays, and she gives a specific prayer request. I mean, nothing nebulous. She didn't go, Lord, you know, I have a special unspoken request. No, it was a spoken request. Get her in here, right? And so it seems as if Martha has done the exact right thing. But her solution is miles apart from Jesus' solution. Because really, essentially, what Jesus said to Martha is no. No, your prayer request is denied. Now, she made the right choice, Martha. You made the wrong choice. She made the right. I'm not going to answer your request. It's not going to be taken away from her. That good part, she chose it. No. Martha. You're troubled. Martha, shh. Got all this stuff banging around your head. Martha, stop. There's only one thing that you need to focus on, okay? And she's doing it. Are you troubled in ministry? Have you become a little bit obligatory, comparative, and robotic in your service to God? Well, I just got to go to church and I just have to. Have you become that person? Does your heart need mending? You need to find again why you do what you do. That's what Jesus is talking about here. One thing is needful. Say, Pastor Skelly, what do I need tonight? You need a fresh vision of the heart of Jesus. That's what you need tonight. You need what I need. Why are we here tonight? Because 2,000 years ago, Jesus loved us enough to die upon a cross for us. Jesus loves me, home for the children. I love that name. You know who we are tonight? We're Jesus loves me people. When it comes back to serving God, we got to find our center. And our center is the heart and ministry of the Lord Jesus Christ. His name was Bill. Bill Wahl, W-O-H-L. Bill was a hardcore executive, fast track, type A. Bill drank and smoked and really didn't care about his body, his health, or anybody else for that matter, by his own admission. After years of a body that took the toll of that kind of abuse, his heart began to give out. And like most people who have abused their body over the years, now he got desperate. I want to live. But it was too late. His heart had been irreparably damaged, and they put him in a hospital in Phoenix, Arizona. And there Bill Wall languished, waiting for, beyond hope, a heart transplant. For months he lay in that hospital, hoping, even praying, although he was not a religious man, for a heart. One day, against all odds, a heart was provided. A young man by the name of Michael Brady, a stuntman, a healthy man, had suffered a freak accident, had died. The heart of Michael Brady was a perfect match for the heart of Bill Wall. The Centers for Organ Recovery were able to capture the heart of that dead man, Michael, and preserve it, and the miracle of modern science, and get that heart to Bill Wall. The doctors feverishly and skillfully put the heart into the chest of Bill Wall, and it began to beat immediately. Bill was administered the anti-rejection drugs, and after just a few short weeks, he felt like a new man. After just a couple months, it was almost as if he had a new lease on life. The law forbade him from knowing who the donor was for 6 months. I want to know who it was that gave me this heart. I want to know who it was that gave me this new lease on life. After 6 months, the gag order was lifted, and Bill was able to learn the story of Michael Brady, that young man with a healthy heart, who was not a drinker, who was not a smoker, who had fastidiously cared for his body, and then died, and his heart became the heart of Bill Wall. Bill Wall was overcome with conviction. Here I am, trashing my life. Here I am, abusing my body. And this man who has done nothing wrong, who has a perfectly healthy heart, I now have his heart. It's not right. He vowed that he would begin to live healthy, and he became a marathon runner, and became a spokesman for good health and caring for one's body. The story is told of the father of Michael Brady coming and visiting Bill Wall. Those of you that are old enough like I am to have adult children, can you imagine going and visiting a man your age who has in his chest the beating heart of your dead son? The story is told how Michael Brady's dad went to meet Bill and said to Bill Wall, "Bill, I really have one request." And Bill said, anything. He said, "It's an odd request, but I'm asking if I could, just for a moment, if I could put my ear against your chest. For one last time, I'd like to hear the heartbeat of my son in your chest." I wonder if the father today could bend down his ear to my chest. I wonder whose heart he would hear beating. Don't you get it? At the end of the day, we can do, show up on time, work hard. But where's Jesus in all of it? Well, I want to be like that little kid that simply sits down. "I'm just Kurt. That's Jesus. And he loves me. And he saves me. And anything I do, I want to do because he loves me and he saves me. Where is your heart for Jesus Christ? Let's bow our heads and close our eyes. Can we do that just quickly? Every head bowed and every eye closed for just a moment. Our Father, I'm grateful for a little story tucked away in the Gospels, recorded by your Holy Spirit for our good and for our help. I pray, Father, tonight that you would help us to take all the distractions, even the good things that we're doing in your name, and just for a moment, set them aside. And may we just for a moment turn our eyes upon Jesus. May we look full in his wonderful face. May his heartbeat be ours. And even tonight, as we return to our own homes or to our dormitory rooms, may the lingering thought of the loving Savior be the compulsion for everything we do. Oh God, help us, we pray. In Jesus' name, amen. God bless you.
1: 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It's time for a message from the former pastor of Campus Church, Dr. Jim Shetler.
2: Amen. Well, I hope you'll see some of the faces that you touched and lives that you reached out to. Speaking of faces for just a moment, I know some of our church folks come from Milton, Pace. Some of them come from Gulf Breeze. Some way out in Jay and Baker, they come every Sunday. We have several that come from Daphne, from Bay Minette, and from all over this area. But Campus Church members, I want you to see another group today, a group that comes from Liberia, Ghana, Costa Rica, Venezuela, South Korea, China, Japan. I want you to see the faces of our international students that, you know, some Sunday mornings when you say, well, it's a long ways to come from Bay Minette all the way to Campus Church, you remember these that have come a long ways to train and to be in the church services with you. I really do believe that one of my favorite Sunday mornings is Missions Conference Sunday morning to see the Parade of Nations and see the influence that all of us have. And Campus Church members, I do take a moment and say this to you. You know, I know a lot of times when you have 4,500 college students join you for church every Sunday, you kind of wonder about it all. But when you stop and think that you are having the opportunity to sit next to the next generation of Christians that will go throughout this whole world to serve our Lord and Savior Jesus Christ, I'll be honest with you. What church in America has close to over 300 international young people that you have the opportunity to pray for, to sit next to fellowship, to encourage? And you know, your encouragement, Campus Church member, may just keep that international student here. Your prayers for them, your inviting them over to your house for a meal, you giving them $1,000 may keep them here, who knows? But you know, I want to tell you something, Campus Church member. What a thrill it is to be a part of a flock that has such an international touch all over this world. Praise the Lord for that. And then to look down here and to see our missionaries speaks to my heart. We love missionaries here, and we thank God for you all. We thank God for your emphasis and your lives. And what a thrill of what the Lord's going to do in these days ahead. Last night when we got together, we had introductions, and it got to be a little thing. Everyone wanted to introduce their spouse, which was great, and then they wanted to mention how many years they'd been married. So each one of the missionaries got up, you know, and they said, and this is my spouse, you know, we've been married for so many years or whatever. One missionary stood up and said, my wife and I have been married for 64 years. And I looked at him, I said, he ain't 64 years old. And he said, I've been married for 32 years and she's been married for 32 years. We've been married for 64 years. Well, actually, he looked that old. His wife didn't look that old, but he looked about that old. But I was thinking about marriages. My wife and I celebrated our 25th wedding anniversary this past August. Marilee and I were married at age 4, and we've had great 25 years together. Honey, you gotta, well, my wife was a little older than that, but I acted like I was 4 years old, okay. But I want to talk to you about a great marriage. A marriage that has been for years. A marriage that has been for decades. A marriage that has been for generations. A marriage that has been for centuries. Matter of fact, this marriage has been before time itself. When these two got together, they became a bond, a partnership. They became a team that has been so effective when this marriage was made. God knew what he was doing. When he brought truth and love together, God brought a union. God brought a marriage that has affected all of our lives. When you take the power of truth and you join it with the power of love, those two things together, it is absolutely incredible what can happen when truth and love have joined. Now, let me tell you, truth by itself is a powerful thing. But truth by itself is not nearly as effective. Truth by itself cannot reach where it needs to go without love. Love without truth is an emotion of strength, but one that has no direction, no guidance, and no purpose. The bond of truth and love, my friends, is the key to understanding missions. If you would, for just a moment, I would like to take you to what I believe may be the 5 most important words in understanding missionary endeavors. Take your Bible and turn to Ephesians chapter 4 for just a moment. In the passage that this finds itself, it isn't necessarily dealing with world evangelism. But throughout the scripture, we see this incredible bond between truth and love. And when we have this bond together, in whatever area it's talking about, it's incredibly powerful. But I think personally, if you want to know the meaning to love, if you want to know the meaning to missions, if you want to know the motivation of missions, if you want to know the method for missions, and if you want to know the mandate about missions, I think we can find it in 5 words found in Ephesians chapter 4 and verse 15. Notice these words. But, and here they are, speaking the truth in love. I want to tell you, everything that you'll hear about missions this week and everything you will ever endeavor to do for missions is found in these 5 words. Speaking the truth in love. My friend, you do not have missions until you have the truth. You do not have missions until you have the love. And my friend, you do not have missions until you give the gospel. Until, you know, bottled water to a thirsty soul is an encouragement, but it's not missions work until there's truth put to it. We don't believe in the social gospel. Oh, we are all for going out and helping those that are in need. And those disasters that we hear about across our world and in our own nation, it is Christians that should be the first to line up. It is Christians that should be the first to be there for any kind of need and any kind of help. It's Christians that should stand up first. But my friend, helping rebuild a home is not mission work until you speak the truth. And that truth must be in love, nor is the other. Just to go throughout the world and speak the truth with no love, just to go throughout the world and shout out the damnation of eternal punishment forever for a soul that doesn't receive Christ is not missions without love. The Bible says speaking the truth in love. This combination is an incredible combination. Look with me in 1 Thessalonians chapter 2. 1 Thessalonians chapter 2 for just a moment. And we begin to see illustrations of this. 1 Thessalonians chapter 2, Paul writes to the church of Thessalonica, and he reminds them when he came into the city of Thessalonica in Greece. And in 1 Thessalonians chapter 2, verse 2, it says, "But even after that we have suffered before and were shamefully entreated, as you know, at Philippi, we were bold in our God to speak unto you the gospel of God with much contention." We were bold. We told you the truth when we came. Look at verse number 3. "For our exhortation was not on deceit, nor on cleanness, nor in guile." We gave you the truth. "But as we were allowed of God to be put in trust with the gospel, even so we speak, not as pleasing men, but God, which trieth our hearts." This is an important point. We speak the truth. That truth, no matter people want to reject it, we speak the truth. Whether people are appeased with it or pleased with it, we speak the truth. No matter where we go, we speak the truth of the gospel. That's missions. He says, we didn't come to please men. We came to please God. So in order to please God, we're going to have to speak the truth. Look at verse 5. "For neither at any time use we flattering words, as you know, nor a cloak of covetousness. God is our witness." Verse 6. "Nor of men sought we glory, neither of you, nor yet of others, when we might have been burdensome as the apostles of Christ." Well, there's no question. This is speaking the truth. But look at verse 7. "But we were gentle among you, even as a nurse cherisheth her children. So being affectionately desirous of you, we were willing to have imparted unto you not the gospel of God only, but also our own souls, because ye were dear unto us." Never, never in the 36 years that I have known Christ as my Savior, never have I done anything for an individual. I can remember as a college student walking the streets of Pensacola, witnessing for the Lord Jesus Christ, and coming up to people that were out in the neighborhood. And if they were raking the leaves, the partner that went with me, we'd stop and we'd rake leaves and bag the leaves for them. If they were washing a car, we'd stop and help them wash a car. Whatever they were doing, whatever we could help, if their newspaper was on the sidewalk, I'd pick their newspaper up and come to the door. Because I knew this, my friend, you're not going to reach a soul with the truth until they know that you care for them. And he came into Thessalonica and he came not only with the gospel, with his own soul. Paul poured his heart out to the people of Thessalonica. And he mixed that with the truth. And I am telling you, when you put truth and love together, you have the most dynamic duo. You have the strongest force in the universe when you put God's truth with God's love together in a human's life. My friend, this is missions. Missions is not just speaking the truth, nor is missions just love of people. But it is the truth with that love that we see. Take your Bible real quickly and turn over to 2 John. I want you to see a whole book about loving in truth. Matter of fact, if you had a theme or if you had a title for the epistle of 2 John, it would be loving in truth. Now, it's a small little book. There's no chapters, just one chapter. But notice, I'm going to begin to read some of these verses. These are incredible. 2 John, verse 1. "The elder unto the elect lady and her children, whom I love in the truth." Isn't that a great little statement? Notice at the very end, "all they that have known the truth." Verse 2, "for the truth's sake." Look at verse 3 at the very end. "Our Lord Jesus Christ, the Son of the Father, in truth and love." Look at verse number 4. I rejoice greatly that I found of thy children walking in truth. Look at the end of verse 5. That we had from the beginning, that we love one another. And this is love, that we walk after his commandments. Wow, what a great description of love and truth. My friend, missions is speaking the truth in love. Both are important. When we get the opportunity to give the truth, we give the truth. When we have the opportunity to love, we love, hoping to give the truth. When we give the truth, we have the hope, the opportunity that one day we'll be able to love them. Let me show you how practical this is. I was, some time ago, a man in our church came up to me and asked me where I get my haircut. Now that's always a dangerous question. Is he asking that because that's where I'm not going? Or is he asking that because, you know, hey, listen, you got a pretty good haircut there. So I told him, my barber. And he said, well, I'm going to try it. So he went. He went one time and he got the wrong barber. He went the second time and got the guy that cuts my hair. And it was a big difference. So weeks went on. And I've been trying to witness to my barber. He doesn't know the Lord. And we tried to get on some spiritual conversations. And we finally got on one. We finally started talking about some things. And so I was with the man that has the same barber that I have. I was with the man and I told him, I said, hey, listen, I got a chance to talk to my barber so-and-so. He said, oh, that's good. And I said, you know, doesn't he do a good job? He said, boy, he does a great job for me. And, you know, the cost, I'm not going to tell you how much he charges. He charges a certain amount of money. And I always usually give him a dollar tip. I'm a good guy. And I don't know, in the course of the conversation, I asked the man, I said, well, what do you give him? Well, he didn't want to tell me after I told him I gave him this amount of money. And he didn't want to tell me. I said, no, well, what do you give him? So finally, he gave me the amount. And I said, you give him that much? He gave him $5 more tip than I do. He gave him a $6 tip. I said, wow, I'm going to go into barbering here. But you know, I said, why do you do that? I said, you're ruining them. You're spoiling them. And he said, you know the reason why I do that, Jim? He says, I do that for one day I might have the opportunity to witness to him. And I want to make sure I give him a good tip, that I have a way in. You know, that's the speaking of the truth in love. That's the, you know what? I don't know when I'm going to be able to give the truth, but I'm going to give my barber a good tip that whenever I have an opportunity, then I'm going to do it. By the way, college students, when you leave those restaurants, you make sure you give those waiters and waitresses a good tip too. If you're going to leave a track about the gospel, don't leave that track if you haven't left a good tip. You see, really, that's just a great illustration of speaking the truth in love. You're going to give them the truth of that track. You better make sure that you cared for their service and that you love them. One of the highlights besides Missions Conference that I have every year is our stakeout that we have in our community. And I got to tell you, that's an exciting time. We'll have up to 450, close to 500 men this past year, packed like sardines in a room. And we feed them the finest ribeye steak you ever tasted in your life. And we do some skits, and we have some icebreakers with them, and we have a good time with them. And there's 450 to 500 men, and over 200 to close to 300 of those men do not know Jesus Christ as their Savior. But I'll tell you something. You give them a ribeye steak, you give them a baked potato, you get them laughing, you break down some walls and give them some good special music, and you just have some good time and fellowship with those men. And then a guy gets up and preaches the gospel. About 3 years ago, we had an evangelist come. At the end of our stakeout, he preached a message for 20, 25 minutes on the great white throne judgment, and he preached on hell. And man, I got to tell you, this guy preached. You could smell the sulfur from the brimstone coming down. I mean, he let those men have it. He split hell wide open and he used those men to do it with him. I mean, he told them right where they were and the eternal punishment that they were going to have. And I was sitting there and I was thinking, this is going to be interesting. And he got to that invitation. And he asked those men how many of those men would like to trust Jesus Christ as their Savior. And I will tell you this, what a thrill it was to see upwards to 42 men raise their hand to trust Christ as their Savior. Now, I want to tell you what we did that night. We spoke the truth in love. Man, that was a great meal. Man, we laughed. We had a great time. There was great fellowship. And then we let them have it. You know what? There's nothing wrong with that at all. We gave them the truth. We do love them. You know, some people say, you know, you Bible believers, man, you're talking about hell all the time, and you're talking about this, and you're talking about, you know, the judgment. And you know why we're talking about it? It's because God's word teaches it. And because there is an eternal punishment, my friend, I don't love my world if I don't tell them the truth of what where they're headed if they don't have Christ as their Savior. I do not love. Now, I will tell you, you speak the truth in love. You can clobber somebody, and if there's not a love for them, and if there's not a relationship, and if there's not a giving of your life, and all it is the judgment that comes, people don't want that. But when you love them to the truth that there's an eternal punishment, my friend, you're doing mission work. Because missions is nothing else but speaking the truth in love. And when you put that combination together, speaking of these disasters and hurricanes, I remember this past fall, we took several groups from our church over to Gulfport and Ocean Springs and many a Saturdays. We had the little mask on as we were cutting the drywall out and bringing it all out to the street. And I'll never forget, it was time to leave and we had to go by and pick up some of the groups. And there was a group of our single adults from our church. Most of them were girls at this one group. And they had worked in a house. This man and woman did not have any idea how they were going to gut their house out. And in that morning, that group of single adults completely gutted out their whole house to get all the drywall out and everything. Saved them over $3,000 worth of work just coming in and gutting it all out. And in the street, those girls that were left, some of the guys had already gone, but those 5, 6 single adult girls that were in that street were arm in arm with that couple, and I'm in the middle of that, and they're all wanting to take pictures, and that couple has tears streaming down their eyes. And they're thanking those girls so much. We didn't know how this was going to get done. We didn't know what we were going to do. We didn't know how this was going to happen. And then we had the opportunity to share with them the gospel of Jesus Christ. You know, they didn't trust the Lord that day, but I got to tell you, ever since then, as they looked at their home and what happened, Christians came in and loved them, and then we gave them the truth. And there we were in the middle of a street, in the middle of a neighborhood in Pascagoula, Mississippi, with a couple with tears streaming down their eyes, arm in arm with Christians who just gutted their house. Let me tell you something, they're going to listen to the truth. They still may reject it. We can't make people get saved. But friend, I will tell you this, if you're ever going to do missions work, you're going to do it with speaking the truth in love, and it's going to be together. And we got to have both of those things. You can't just love people and expect them to get saved if you don't give them the truth of the eternal punishment that is up ahead for them if they don't come to Christ. But my friend, if all you're going to do is give them eternal punishment, my friend, you are not going to reach many people for Jesus Christ. I want you to see our text today. Would you look at John chapter 3 for just a moment? We always talk about the love of God in John chapter 3, and it is a great passage for the love of God. Maybe the greatest verse on the love of God. But may I remind you that there is a word in that passage that comes up, and that word is perish, and it is the truth of eternal judgment. May I remind you today, Christian, what the gospel is? The reason why the gospel is good news is because it delivers people from such a bad situation. And if you don't understand the bad situation that they're in, how can it be the good news of the gospel? The reason why the gospel is good news is because it helps them in the bad situation that they're in. We see in John chapter 3, look with me if you would at verse 15, that whosoever believeth in him should not perish, but have eternal life. For God so loved the world that he gave his only begotten Son, that whosoever believeth in him should not perish, but have everlasting life. For God sent not his Son into the world to condemn the world. You know, this is amazing. People say, well, Christians, You Bible-believing Christians, all you do is condemn people. No, we don't. People are condemned already. There is already the condemnation upon them. Jesus didn't come to the world to condemn the world. The world was already on its way to hell. God sent not his Son into the world to condemn the world, but that the world through him might be saved. Now look at verse 18. I think this brings the whole idea of what I'm trying to preach about missions this morning. He that believeth on him, that's Jesus Christ, is not condemned. But he that believeth not is condemned already. What do you have to do to go to hell? Friend, absolutely nothing. You're headed towards hell right now and an eternal punishment for your sin. And your good works doesn't balance out the sin that you've committed. The sins that you've committed have to still be paid for. You cannot balance out what you've done wrong by the way you do right. If I go rob a bank, I can't come into court and bring in 100 witnesses and, hey, judge, look at all the, these people will tell you all the good things I've done. Well, Jim, you're not in here for all the good things you've done. You're in here for robbing a bank. And you've got to pay the penalty for robbing a bank. That's nice that you did all those good things, but that has nothing to do with the crime that you committed. There has to be a punishment for that. And my friend, if you're here this morning, it is not your good works that get you to heaven. It's not the good things that you've done that's going to pay for the debt that you owe. You owe a debt you cannot pay. Christ paid a debt he did not owe. He did for you what you couldn't do for yourself. Jesus Christ became the substitute for the payment for your sin. That's what missions is all about. If you don't get Jesus Christ, you get eternal punishment. You're condemned already. And this is the condemnation, that light has come into the world and men love darkness rather than light because their deeds were evil. When they are confronted with the truth of God's word, thou shalt not bear false witness. Ooh, I've done that. Thou shalt not commit adultery. Well, at least I know I've done that in my mind. Thou shalt not take the name of the Lord thy God in vain. Well, I know I've done that. Thou shalt honor thy father and thy mother. Well, there was a few times, a few years I lived in rebellion towards it. We go through the Ten Commandments and we're guilty. And let me tell you, it's not Christians that condemn you. It's God's laws that condemn you. You're condemned already because of who you are and what you've done. What you need is a Savior. We speak the truth, and that truth supersedes all other faiths and all other religions. When they talk about toleration and being tolerant of this and tolerant of that, my friend, when they mean by that, that my beliefs are equal to other people's beliefs, I'm sorry, I'm not tolerant of that. I don't think that is what tolerate means. I can respect an individual that doesn't believe what I believe, but no one's going to tell me that what I believe is less than or equal to what other people believe, because my friend, the truths of this book supersede all other faiths and all other religions. I believe what I believe is the truth. Now I've got to speak the truth in love. If I don't care and I don't love, and it is the motivating factor of the love of Christ that constraineth us. But knowing the terror of the Lord, we persuade men. But the love of Christ constraineth us. By the way, those two phrases are within three verses of each other. Knowing the terror of the Lord, we persuade men. 2 Corinthians chapter 5. And three verses later, and the love of God constraineth us. There's the truth speaking the truth in love. Imagine with me for just a moment, two people talking. They're at work one day. One guy looks at the other guy and he says, "Wow, you look really tired today." "Oh man, I'm tired. Woke up at 3:00 in the morning last night." "Oh, what happened?" "It was my neighbors." "Your neighbors? Man, they were shouting and screaming." "Your neighbors were shouting and screaming, woke you up at 3:00 in the morning?" "Yeah, it was terrible. They came over to my house and started banging on the doors and banging on the windows." "You got neighbors that came over to your house at 3:00 in the morning and started banging on your doors and banging on your windows? It was terrible. It was absolutely awful. What were they doing?" "We had a fire in the house." Well, now I want to tell you this. My neighbors come over at 3 o'clock in the morning and they start yelling and screaming. There better be a fire in the house, number one. But I don't really like that. But if they're there to tell me that there's a fire in the house, I want to tell you something. They love me and they care for me. And I thank God for a neighbor that'll come over.

I'm the kind of doctor that when they come in, I just want to tell them, you know, that they're really in good shape. They're really fine. You go out and live a nice life. And then, but I really know that they have cancer and they're going to die soon unless they get the treatment. What kind of doctor is that? And what kind of person are you? If you have the truth and the knowledge of the Word of God and you don't share it with other people of what will happen. We do need that love, but we have to speak the truth in love. I have today with me a newspaper article that I cut out a few months ago from the Pensacola News Journal. I wanted to read this to you. Some of you might have followed this. Some of you might have heard this before. What an incredible story. Listen to this. Tilly Smith, just 10 years old at the time, put her geography lessons to good use by quickly recognizing the warning signs of a tsunami. The English schoolgirl saved about 100 people from near certain death at a resort in the Indian Ocean. My mom didn't realize what was happening on the beach because she wasn't taught about tsunamis when she was younger, like I was, said Tilly. The Smith family all escaped the lethal waves after Tilly's early warning during their vacation in one of the islands in the Indian Ocean. Two weeks before the December 26, 2004 disaster that took at least 178,000 lives, Tilly had studied tsunamis in her geography class in Aughshot, a community of about 5,000 south of London. The children were shown a videotape from an earlier tsunami. Then they were taught about the warning signs of the tsunami. Tilly was armed with that knowledge when the Smith family decided to go for a morning walk on the idyllic beach near the Marriott Resort. She recognized that an earthquake-driven waves were only minutes away after she saw some of the signs on the beach. Tilly turned to her mother. Mom, I know there's something wrong. I know it's going to happen. The tsunami. When her mother replied that it was just a day at the beach, Tilly went hysterical, recalls her father, Colin. Colin Smith relayed Tilly's warning to the hotel staff. The girl dashed back toward the beach, filled with about 100 people. She told the Japanese-born hotel chef of the danger, and he knew the word tsunami because it's Japanese, but he never had seen one before. The chef and a nearby hotel security agent both spread the warning, and the beach was swiftly evacuated minutes before the devastating waves struck. The beach near the Marriott Hotel was one of very few in this chain of islands where no one was killed or seriously hurt. Listen to this out of the newspaper. Tilly's story is a simple reminder that truth can make a difference between life and death. What that young girl knew and what she had learned in her school south of London 2 weeks before her vacation saved 100 people's lives. You know, there could have been people out there when that little girl was out running hysterically telling them, you need to get off the beach, you need to leave the beach right away, you need to, there's going to be a terrible thing. They could have laughed at her. They could have mocked her. They said, you know, young lady, you're not a very tolerant young lady now. You know, now, young, you don't understand. You don't understand what's going to start coming. You need to get off the beach now. And my friend, I'll tell you this. For the soul that knows Christ as their Savior to go out into this world and to tell this world with the love in their heart of Jesus Christ, my friend, you need Jesus Christ as the substitute for your sin. You need the Lord, my friend. Whether the world wants to call that narrow-minded, whether the world wants to call that tolerant or not, does not matter. There is an absolute truth mentioned in the Word of God by the most loving person who ever walked on this earth, spoke more about eternal punishment than anywhere else. Matter of fact, we get more of our doctrine of hell from the words of Jesus Christ than from anyone else.
My friend, if you really

0: love people, then you'll speak the truth in love. If you really are a born-again believer in Jesus Christ, then you'll go to Papua New Guinea. Then you'll go to Venezuela. You'll go to France. You'll go to Italy. You'll go to South Korea. You'll go to China. You'll go to Singapore. You'll go wherever people are that need to hear the gospel, because you're going to go and speak the truth in love. What is missions? It's nothing but the truth of the Word of God wrapped in the love of Jesus Christ for mankind. Don't you ever back down on the truth, and don't you ever stop loving people, for the worth and the value of a soul is worth you leaving your comfort zone of the United States of America. The worth and value of a soul to these that are back here, I tell you, you go back to your nations, you go back to your countries and tell them and show them the things that you have learned here, and with the truth, armed with the truth of God, with the love of God in your heart, speaking the truth in love. My friend, it's what missions is all about. Are you ready to make the decision? You know what they sang a little while ago? Are you ready to go across the street, armed with truth, with a love for your neighbor? And by the way, sometimes it's easier to love people on the other side of the world than across the street. And to go with our love of Jesus Christ, that we take food, or invite people, that we care for them, that we take care of their yard, or we do something for them, that we show them the love of Christ, for the opportunity one day to give them the truth of the gospel of Jesus Christ. College students, wherever the Lord ends up placing you, whether it's in a business office in Atlanta, or whether it's on foreign soil, don't forget, you haven't done missions work until you've spoken the truth in love. Ask God for opportunities. Be the salt and light that this world needs. Don't back down on the truth, but keep loving. And the more truth you give, the more love you've got to give. And the more love you give, the more truth should be behind that love. Campus church member, let's reach our Jerusalem for Jesus Christ. And then, may this week, and by God's grace and for God's glory, may God pray therefore the Lord of the harvest that he would touch some people's hearts this week to go and to say, dear God, I will speak the truth in love in a foreign country. I'll go to some other place that has never heard and needs somebody there to speak the truth in love. And Lord, I'll be that one that will go.
1: This is Rejoice Pulpit. And now, a sermon from a past chapel at Pensacola Christian College.
2: It was Monday, July 30th, 2001. My wife's family, her parents, her brothers, their family, all 18 of us, were set to enjoy a great day at Michigan Adventure. It's an amusement park, a water park, on the western side of the state. The day was perfect, it was beautiful. The 10 cousins were looking forward to having a blast together, riding rides, probably eating more junk food than they should, but just making memories together. As we came to the conclusion of that day, about 6:30 in the evening, many of the cousins were riding their final rides of the night as we were going to gather at 7 o'clock and move on to something else. Two of my nieces, Lindsay and Brittany, decided that they were going to ride Chaos, an amusement park ride there, you can see it in the picture, as their final ride. Their other cousin, Shannon, was with them. She chose not to ride. Chaos is a giant rotating disc that tilts in the air while riders are spun in various angles, as well as the ability to not only spin around, but also spin their cars at the same time. On that particular ride that evening, Chaos was at full capacity, 36 riders. It was moving at full speed when something happened. The giant arm in the center point, which held that giant disc, separated while it was spinning. The disc was now in a free fall to the ground. And really what it did was it spun itself right into the ground. Last time I checked, that's not how that ride normally ends. The chaos quickly became a scene of chaos. Riders were trapped. The ride was very unstable as it had come to lean against the arm of the foundation. Shannon, the oldest cousin who chose not to ride, immediately left her place at the fence and began running through the park trying to find other family members to alert them what had happened to Brittany and Lindsay. We all gathered very quickly, and there was a problem, though, for none of us could get close. None of us could find where Brittany and Lindsay were. None of us could see how they were doing. We asked, well, what color car were they in? And Shannon remembered it was a purple car. And we looked very quickly, and if you looked at the face of the clock, the 3 o'clock and the 9 o'clock, we could see a purple car, but Lindsay and Brittany weren't in those. You could see the occupants of that car. There's another purple car at the very top, but you couldn't see who was in it. And they weren't moving, probably because the ride was extremely unstable up there. So we didn't know if they were up there or not. Crews began arriving, fire trucks with ladders. Within 20 minutes, a good-sized crane was brought in to attach some straps to the ride to stabilize it so that the paramedics and firefighters could begin their work of evaluating the injured and removing them from the ride. It was sometime in that 20 minutes that someone in our family noticed a ponytail of a person hanging upside down. It wasn't from the top car, it was from one of the cars that had slammed into the ground. We all recognized that ponytail. It belonged to one of their two cousins. Suddenly a fun day wasn't so fun. A relaxing day became tough. A day that had been so enjoyable quickly became hard. As we waited, as we hoped, for something as small as just some minor injuries. In the third psalm, David pens a few verses about a time in his life when life got hard, where there was pressure, where in his life he wasn't certain whether he would even survive, where the future did not look bright. Look at it with me. The third psalm begins a psalm of David when he fled from Absalom, his son. Verse 1, Lord, how are they increased that trouble me? Many are they that rise up against me. Many there be which say of my soul, there is no help for him in God. Selah. But thou, O Lord, art a shield for me, my glory and the lifter up of mine head. I cried unto the Lord with my voice, and he heard me out of his holy hill. Selah. I laid me down and slept. I awaked, for the Lord sustained me. I will not be afraid of 10,000 of people that have set themselves against me round about. Arise, O Lord, save me, O my God, for thou hast smitten all mine enemies upon the cheekbone. Thou hast broken the teeth of the ungodly. Salvation belongeth unto the Lord. Thy blessing is upon thy people. Selah. These verses are based upon the historical account from 2 Samuel chapters 15, 16, and 17 as David pours out his heart to God when life got hard. When life was filled with pressure, David's writing about a terrifying situation. Some commentators believe he may have been 70 years of age as an insurrection takes place being led by his very own son, Absalom. David has had to flee the palace with just a few faithful followers. Absalom has turned many of Israel against David. So David has no idea who's around the corner, who is ready to attack him, who's going to turn on him. 2 Samuel 15, verse 12, the Bible says, and the conspiracy was strong, for the people increased continually with Absalom. The growing opposition seemed insurmountable with the few men he had. There's tens of thousands of individuals on the side of Absalom, and who knows who else? He's hopelessly outnumbered. And then as we move to chapter 16, we learn about the slander of Shimei, a man from the house of Saul, who comes out and curses David. There are times probably in our lives when things don't go in quite the way in which we hoped. Nothing going right. For our family that evening, we couldn't get near our nieces. Security had blocked us off, kept us, so no one, not even their parents, could get close to Brittany and Lindsay to see how they were doing. And on top of that, the paramedics weren't relaying any information back. So here we have this distance of 20 yards away, and we have no idea what's going on. We don't know if they're seriously hurt. We don't know if they're paralyzed. We don't know if they have but minor injuries. It was truly a chaotic scene around the chaos. And here for David, his troubles seem hopeless. He has no control over it. This dramatic scene of having to flee the palace, leave Jerusalem, go down the Kidron Valley, up the Mount of Olives, and some 20 miles towards Shiloh. I don't know when David had a moment to pause. I don't know when he had a bit of time to rest, but at some point he pulls out something and composes this song, this psalm on some paper. And through the inspiration of God's Spirit, here he shares his deepest fears and concerns when life is challenging and life gets hard. Yet as we read the entire psalm, we see a very different perspective. Something very different. For during his chaotic time, during his time of chaos, David refuses to be controlled by his trouble. Instead, we see a man putting his trust in the Lord, even in maybe the most trying and difficult time of his life. College student, I don't know what you're dealing with on this Thursday morning. I don't know what pressures of life you're facing. Some of you may be filled with fear. Others of you may be dealing with a challenge that's great right now. Some of you may feel like your situation is chaos. One writer writes, Psalm 3 gives us a pattern of prayer, peace, and praise amidst pressure. I really like that. And since I'm speaking, I'm going to say it again. Psalm 3 gives us a pattern of prayer, peace, and praise amidst pressure. This very well may have been David's worst day. He's shaken. He's stripped of everything that he knows, that he's comfortable with. A day in which he's lost everything. Yet as we work through this brief psalm, we learn he's lost nothing. On David's hardest day, his worst day, he teaches us how to grab hold of God, to trust him through the chaos of our lives. First of all, we see in verses 1 and 2 that he brings his fears to God. He brings his fears to God. Notice David doesn't stew over the trial. He's not internalizing this challenge before him, though I'm sure he has great fear. But instead, he's bringing the problem to God. He's bringing this fearful thing before God. College students, have you ever done that? When life is hard, rather than worry or panic, have you given it to God? We see the magnitude of this trial. This is an intensely personal trial that he's going through. Oh, it's a bad day. It's one of David's worst days. But this trial is very personal. Absalom has made this thing very personal. His own son, as he's defiled his father's concubines, as he's now implementing this plot to remove David from the throne and to ascend to the throne. The plot's in motion. You know, as our family stood around that fence line of chaos, it was personal. You know, there was hundreds of people around that fence line, but only a few of us had people within that fence line who were affected. There were people standing next to me. I still remember a mom and a dad and two kids standing right next to me. They were just onlookers. They didn't have anybody in that chaos. They didn't have anybody on that ride. They were just onlookers. It didn't affect them personally like it was affecting me. And for David, this thing's very personal. Maybe you walked to chapel on this Thursday morning thinking about your day, how challenging it's been already, how tough it's been, how hard it's been. It's not even 10:30 yet. Yet stewing over these challenges won't help. David gives his instruction here. He brings his challenges to God. He cries out, Lord, oh Lord. That's intensely personal. It's Abba, Father, someone I know I'm close to that I can share this with. And God wants to handle your toughest day. God wants to help you through the hardness of today. But we also see a maligning in that trial. In verse 2, it says many. He's been maligned by some of his closest associates. Ahithophel, once his wisest advisor, has now changed sides and is sharing secrets with Absalom. I'm sure he felt forsaken. And then there's Shimei in chapter 16 from the family of Saul, one whom David showed compassion in sparing his life. He could have killed him. That was the ancient times thing to do. But he spared him, allowed him to live. And in David's mercy now, that results in slander against him. If we were to look at chapter 16, verse 7, Shimei comes out and begins to curse David. Come out, thou bloody man. Despite David's love for his son Absalom, he's betrayed his father. His mind is purely evil at this point. I'm sure David felt maligned. You know, some of us, we go through life and we hold on to some challenge, some difficulty in life. And may I briefly illustrate it? Many of us carry a water bottle, some sort of container, from class to class. But imagine you were to hold this water bottle in your left hand, and that's all you did with it. When you got to class, you never set it down on the desk, never placed it on the floor, you just held it. And you went through the entire day. You didn't remove any of the contents from it. You simply held on to it the entire day. Initially, holding on to that water bottle, it's not that heavy. But what happens the longer you hold it without setting it down? It simply becomes more and more heavy. Question, did the weight of the water bottle change? Yet the longer you hold it, the heavier it feels. Translate that for me, coach. Your trial, your water bottle. You keep holding it, hour after hour, day after day, week after week. You won't release it. You won't give it to God. Yet God is saying through David, hey, release it. Share it with your Abba Father. Bring those fears to him. Allow him to carry that water bottle for a bit. So David brings his fears to God. Secondly, he finds his identity in God. Look again at verse 3. But thou, O Lord, art a shield for me, my glory and the lifter up of mine head. I cried unto the Lord with my voice, and he heard me out of his holy hill. For David, all that he had spent in his life working towards had suddenly unraveled and was gone. For the last years, he's been king. He's lived in a palace. He's done those things that a king does. And now suddenly all that's gone. But what did David do when all was lost? College student, what happens when you're filled with despair? You see, David's identity is not wrapped up in his circumstances. And when things were good, awesome. But when things were troubling, he fell apart. You know, I think sometimes that's what happens in our life. No, David's identity is that he belongs to God. He's God's king. And he turns to God even when circumstances make him doubt who he is. His confidence is in the Lord. You know, often circumstances can warp our view of ourselves and life. Think about Shimei's cursings at David. Would that warp your thinking if someone all of a sudden came out in the street and started cursing at you, slandering your character? How about Absalom going around the country telling all of Israel, hey, don't follow David. He's a washed up old man. You guys, we need a new king. Even his best friend, his counselor, turns on him. But note three ways in which David views his heavenly father. He views God as, you are my shield. A shield. We know what the purpose of a shield is. It stops the enemy from harming us. David is thinking about a shield and God being that impenetrable shield in his life, that nothing that the enemy hurls at him is going to strike him. Now, I am your shield is not the first time in Scripture that this has been mentioned. For God told Abram in Genesis 15:1, fear not, Abram, I am thy shield. I'm your protector. 2 Samuel 22, verses 2 through 4. The Lord is my rock, my fortress, my deliverer. The God of my rock, in him will I trust. He is my shield. They say, oh, that fits in real nicely with Old Testament stories. But young people, don't forget, those stories lead to a principle that Paul shared for us in Ephesians chapter 6, where we're to take up the shield of faith, wherewith you shall be able to quench all the fiery darts of the wicked. The same shield available to David, the same shield available to Abram, is the same shield available to you in your times of trouble. God, you are my shield in this hard time. But he also viewed God as my glory. You are my highest ambition, my glory. All that I ever hope to be is to be identified with my Lord. Lord, you are my glory. Can you remember that? When you're going through a miserable Monday or a taxing Tuesday or a weary Wednesday, how about a turbulent Thursday, fear-filled Friday? Hey, Don't get wrapped up in the earthly glory given to yourself. Get wrapped up, get focused on your worship towards the Lord. My glory is God in heaven. Everything good that emanates from your life comes from the Lord. He should be our glory. I can't say it any better than Jeremiah chapter 9, verses 23 and 24. Let not the wise man glory in his wisdom. And don't let the mighty man glory in his might. And don't let the rich man glory in his riches. But let him that glorieth glory in this, that he understandeth and knoweth me. David views God in one more way. The Lord is the lifter up of his head. Those of you that have spent any time on an athletic field or a court, you've probably heard someone say, get your head up, pick your head up. You made some mistake, some error, you threw the ball away. First thing you did after doing that was you lowered your head, you looked at the ground, you maybe slowed down your play, and then that coach barked those words, get your head up, next play. David could have easily bowed his head, dropped his shoulders due to the circumstances he was facing. But instead, we see him raising his head because of his confidence in God, and no matter what was happening, it was next play. God cannot and will not abandon his own. He cannot, because we belong to him. Christian, get your head up, next play. God has been faithful during good times, and he will be faithful in the troublesome times as well. God can't pick and choose. God promised to be faithful, and it didn't depend on circumstances. Now, you might ask this question, and it's a good question. Aren't the problems that David's facing a result of his sin? And yes, many of the circumstances, the difficulties that he's facing is the result and due to choices that he made. But you must also remember this about David. Sin was not the pattern of his life. For God himself said that David was a man after his own heart. That was the pattern of David's life. And that's why on this particularly hard day, he knew God wasn't going to abandon him. So during times of chaos, that hard day, those challenging times, God is with you. He's your shield. Make him your glory, the lifter up of your head. In verses 5 and 6, we see a third idea. Trust God, not the circumstances. Lindsay and Brittany were removed from the chaos ride. As they were placed on stretchers, they appeared to be in pretty good shape. Some bumps, bruises, maybe a concussion. We didn't know. We couldn't get close to them. So they were taken by ambulance to the hospital, so a longer day just got really long with x-rays, evaluations, and tests. Most of us as a family, we headed back to my in-law's house and waited for those two to get back home. Here, David's been through a rough day, a great trial. Yet he's trusting in God. Now notice the peace that David had. Despite the shame, the humiliation, the terror of this whole day, he doesn't despair. He doesn't try to stand in his own strength. David doesn't call for his military generals, hey, we got to come up with a plan. 30 of us against 10,000. Come on, let's get a plan in order. No, instead he's looking to God, and there's a peace that comes over him. He's at ease with God's care of him. In fact, it says he sleeps, he gets rest. Old Testament story, right? But there's always a New Testament principle that goes with it. And we heard a part of this verse last night, Philippians 4, 6 and 7. Be careful for nothing, but in everything by prayer and supplication, with thanksgiving, let your requests be made known to God. And the peace of God, which passeth all understanding, shall keep your hearts and minds through Christ Jesus. Though he's not sleeping in his palace bed, instead he's in a makeshift campsite in the wilderness, he's able to sleep. Now that's unheard of in ancient times, because every king is going to be watching his back. He's already had one close advisor go against him. Who's next? And despite a large army out in search for him, David knew God was on lookout duty for him. God was his protection. God was going to be the sustainer of his life. And by sleeping, David shows us his trust in God. And then he says in verse 5, the Lord sustained me. He wakened me, and I felt better. Thou shalt keep him in perfect peace, whose mind is stayed upon thee, because he trusteth in thee. Trust ye in the Lord forever, for in the Lord Jehovah is everlasting strength. He will not suffer thy foot to be moved. He that keepeth thee will neither slumber nor sleep. How about your peace? What about you? In those challenging, chaotic times of life, where's your focus? Can we grab hold of God's care for us? Finally, in verses 7 and 8, he praises God for deliverance. He praises God for deliverance. Now, maybe in the middle of that trial, he wondered when deliverance would come. But these two verses in Psalm 3 are telling us because of that relationship with God, that dependence upon God, he can call out to God knowing that he'll deliver him and he can praise him for that. Now, the enemy loved to say up in the earlier verses, you know, verse 2, many there be which say of my soul, there's no help in God. There's others that would say, you know, you can't rely on that spiritual kind of stuff in the situation that you're going through, but David does. Salvation belongs to God. And so he praises for God's defense. He says, strike my enemies on the cheek. The idea there is to make them defenseless. It's the idea of a warrior who has been rendered without a weapon, without any sort of defenses. He's now weak. He's vulnerable. And that's what David relies on. God, you take care of the situation. Make them defenseless. I'm trusting you because of the defense that you'll provide. Break the teeth of the wicked. I think this was directed towards a couple people, but he said, stop their mouths. Take away their ability to harm or speak against me, Ahithophel and Shimei. And then he praises for God's blessing. Salvation belongs to the Lord. And then he says that great word at the end to conclude the psalm, Selah. Think on that one. Lift up the Lord God on this. Move your thoughts toward the Lord God. Experiencing a hard day, tough Thursday, chaotic week. Focus on him. Praise him. As the emergency workers were doing their thing on chaos, I was looking at that car and the surroundings. And for whatever reason, for quite a period of time, I never looked up. And then I looked up and I saw the letters CHAOS. And what was funny about it, it caught my eye because it was still illuminated. And I thought this disc was completely separated from the foundation. But for some reason, those letters were illuminated. And so I started staring at those five letters. And as I guess my brain thinks, I started thinking of an acronym. C, Christ. H, handles. A, all. O, our. S, situations. Christ handles all our situations. Christ hears all our supplications. And I remember praying silently to myself, God, you got this. You're present here to handle this traumatic, chaotic situation here in some tiny little amusement park in Western Michigan. God, you are here and you got this. A day later, Lindsay and Brittany's dad, sat in some chairs in my in-law's home with a camera, a lot of bright lights, and some microphones pointed their way. They were going to do a live interview on ABC's Good Morning America. They got the usual two questions in an interview like this. What was going through your mind? And now, how are you doing? But through those simple questions, an opportunity was presented to state that they were fine, but they were thankful for the Lord's protection and his care because they trusted in the Lord. And in their chaotic moment on chaos, they could pray to God. And here they are presenting, in a sense, their third psalm to the listeners on ABC's Good Morning America. College student, facing some hard and challenging days or weeks, how will your third psalm be written as you go through and exit this challenging time? Your circumstances right now, chaotic. But allow God to be your shield, your glory, and the lifter up of your head. Many are they increase that trouble me. Many are they that rise up against me. Many there be which say of my soul, there is no help for him in God. For thou, O Lord, art a shield for me.

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2: In our busy world, family time is frequently neglected. It is vital that we give attention to our families while we can. And it is especially important to give attention to what God says in His Word about our homes. For the next few moments, let's join Scott Pauling as we open the Scriptures and find God's message for your family.
3: Several years ago, my wife and I had the privilege of teaching a married couple's Sunday school class every Lord's Day. And what a great time we had with those couples over a period of, I don't know, 2 or 3 years, I guess. And at one juncture in our time together, we decided that every Sunday we were going to highlight or spotlight a different Bible couple. And so I challenged our class. I said, let's try to discover as many couples, married couples, given in the Scriptures we possibly can, and something we can learn from each of them. Well, that was fascinating, because there are many that stand out, of course, Adam and Eve and Abraham and Sarah, but there are some that are lesser-known couples of the Bible, and yet what a profound impact they had, or an illustration of some truth. For example, in the Old Testament, you have Hosea and Gomer, and what a picture of divine love, of forgiveness and restoration. And so that's just an example, but Scripture's full of them. And some positive examples, some negative examples, but all of them given to us for some reason. Well, in that study, Tammy and I identified one couple that really became our favorite couple, and a couple we enjoyed reading about, studying about, talking about, and sharing with others. And I'd like to introduce you today to our favorite couple. Could I do that? I've had a lot of great couples in my lifetime who've impacted us, people who have deeply, deeply encouraged us and instructed us, and folks that we've admired, friends we've enjoyed introducing to others. But I can't think of a couple I'd rather introduce you to today than this couple. We are first introduced to them in the book of Acts, in Acts chapter number 18, and here's their story. After these things, Paul departed from Athens and came to Corinth, and found a certain Jew named Aquila, born in Pontus, lately come from Italy with his wife Priscilla, because that Claudius had commanded all Jews to depart from Rome, and came unto them. And because he was of the same craft, he abode with them, and wrought, for by their occupation they were tent makers. So here we have their names. This is the first mention of this couple in the Bible. The husband's name is Aquila, and his wife's name is Priscilla. I think they are one of the most neglected couples of the New Testament, and I say that because we find them repeatedly throughout the New Testament. We're introduced to them here in Acts chapter 18, but they show up in Romans chapter 16, verse 3. They show up in 1 Corinthians 16, 19. They show up in 2 Timothy chapter 4, verse 19, at the end of Paul's ministry. This is one of our favorite couples because this is a couple, I believe, that is a testimony of real faithfulness to one another, faithfulness to God, and faithfulness to the work of God. Could I point out what town they lived in? They lived in Corinth. Do you remember anything about Corinth? Corinth, of course, was known as a carnal place. It was known as a city full of debauchery and wickedness, immorality. And this is striking to me. When we're introduced to this couple in Acts chapter 18, they're not only of the same craft, they're tent makers, but they're also of the same faith. Because when you read on in Acts chapter 18, you discover that Aquila and Priscilla were true believers. So don't miss the most obvious thing. It is possible to have a Christian home in a wicked place. They had a Christian home in Corinth. And I don't know where you're living today, but I do know the generation we're living in, trying to raise kids in, and someone says, it's impossible, it's so wicked. Oh, no, my friend. In the most wicked places, it is possible to be a Christian, to follow Christ, and to have a truly Christian home. I would also point out that Aquila and Priscilla were one of the keys in the early church. You're going to find in our study of this couple that they were a tremendous support. They were co-laborers. They were helpers. These were not pastoral people. This was not an apostle. This was not someone even known as a deacon that we know of in the church. And yet, without couples like Aquila and Priscilla, Paul could never have accomplished what he accomplished in so many of these places. I am convinced and convicted that strong churches are made up of strong families. And if our churches are going to stay strong and the work of God is going to go forward in difficult days, we have to work on our homes. We have to say, you know, I may not be the pastor, but I can help the pastor. And I may not be the most visible person, but I can do something for the Lord and for His glory. Aquila and Priscilla are not famous, but they made a difference. I believe they're famous in heaven. In fact, I'm convinced that many of the anonymous souls here on earth are going to be the ones at the judgment seat of Christ that are most greatly rewarded. We love to talk about the Apostle Paul, but behind the Apostle Paul, there was this couple known as Aquila and Priscilla that Paul's going to testify made a tremendous difference in his life and in his ministry. I want to encourage you, dear listener, that whoever you are and wherever you are today, you can make a difference right where you are. You see, Aquila and Priscilla lived in one of the most wicked cities in the Roman Empire. They lived there at a time of great difficulty as well, I might add. For example, did you notice the parenthesis in Acts 18, verse 2? How did they get to Corinth? It says that Claudius had commanded all Jews to depart from Rome. Now, we read that and go right on. We think that's just information. Oh, no. Do you know that this was a reference to the persecution of Jews going on at that particular juncture? Do you realize that Aquila and Priscilla were themselves enduring an uprooting? They'd been displaced. They'd been moved, not of their own volition, but because of circumstances. And maybe your family has been uprooted. Maybe something in your home, not geographically, but something has changed. And it's not something you would have chosen for yourself. It's certainly not something that you would have picked. And oh, how easy it is to grumble and complain and see the worst in it. But have you seen God in it? You see, they would never have met the Apostle Paul if they had not been moved. They would never have crossed paths with the great apostle and gotten connected to what was going on in this missionary journey if it was not for the divine providence of God in these circumstances. You have to see the Lord even in your difficulty. Even when all the Jews are being kicked out of Rome, God is ruling the good and overruling the evil. The king's heart is in the hand of the Lord, and he turneth it whithersoever he will. And we know that all things work together for good to them that love God, to them who are the called according to his purpose. And so I introduce you to my favorite family, our favorite married couple, Aquila and Priscilla. I'd like you to do something before we continue our study. I'd like for you to read through Acts chapter 18. Read through Acts chapter 18 and then look up the other references to Aquila and Priscilla throughout the New Testament. Romans 16 verse 3, 1 Corinthians 16, 19, 2 Timothy 4, 19. And when we return to our study, I want to give you some very practical things that this couple did to make a difference right where they were. There are things all of us can do right where we are, things that we can apply. Isn't it interesting that of all the married couples in the Bible, this married couple is mentioned in four different New Testament books under inspiration of the Holy Spirit? It seems like this is one of God's emphasis to us, and I want us to learn all we possibly can from their example. Our Heavenly Father, I thank you for every person that you put in Scripture and every person that you put into our lives. I thank you for every truth you're seeking to teach us at this moment. And I pray now for every couple and every family listening to me, whatever their difficulty, wherever they're living, and whatever's facing them, I pray you'll help them to be strong in the Lord and the power of His might today. Help us to learn all we can, and then help us to live what we're learning. In Jesus' name, amen.
2: For more resources for your marriage and family, visit us at etj.bible and click on the Take the Next Step link, where you'll find many Bible resources that will strengthen your marriage and equip you to raise your children in the ways of the Lord. 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In it, you'll discover timeless biblical principles from the husband and wife team, Aquila and Priscilla. And these principles are very applicable to your marriage today. From all of us at Enjoying the Journey, Thanks for listening today. And until next time, we pray that you will enjoy the journey.

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1: Our scripture text today is found in Romans chapters 6 and 7. I not only invite you to turn there, but urge you to do so because it's very important that you see the actual scriptures themselves in this message today. And we will be turning to a number of other places in the Bible besides these two chapters. Today's message is for those who know Jesus Christ as Savior. Now, the book of Romans has already made it very clear to us that all have sinned and come short of the glory of God. There is none righteous, no, not one, the scripture says. And the book of Romans makes it very clear that all men condemned before God face death, for the wages of sin is death. But the book of Romans goes on to declare that the gift of God is eternal life through our Lord Jesus Christ. It is a gift. And we have learned already that this gift is received by faith. If you do not know Jesus as your Savior, my friend, I want you to understand that forgiveness of sins is received by believing on the Lord Jesus Christ. Now, what do we mean by that? What does the Bible mean by that? It simply means that you understand and believe that Jesus, the Son of God, came to this earth perfect and sinless, living as a man among us, yet still God. And He took upon Himself your sins and my sins, and He went to the cross of Calvary and died there in your place and mine in payment for your sins and mine. He paid the penalty, and if you will simply trust Him to save you on that basis, trust Him that He paid the penalty for your sins and call on Him, He will save you. Now, that's what it means to believe on the Lord Jesus Christ, to put your trust and faith in what He has done for you. If you've never done that and your heart is stirring at this moment, I would encourage you to do that. It's a private matter right in your heart. It's a personal matter between you and God. And if you would simply pray in the quietness of your heart, God, I know I'm a sinner. I know Jesus died for me. I believe that. I believe He paid for my sins fully. And I'm asking You on that basis to save me, forgive my sins, set me on the road to heaven. If you'll pray that prayer, trusting in Jesus, He will save you right now. Today's message is for those who have believed on Jesus. That's most of those who are listening to me right now here in this great Crown Center and by way of Rejoice. And I am so glad that together we have peace with God through our Lord Jesus Christ. You have your scriptures open to Romans chapters 6 and 7. Chapter 5, verse 20 declares, "But where sin abounded, grace did much more abound." And with that wonderful declaration, we move to chapter 6, verse 1, where we read these words, "What shall we say then? Shall we continue in sin that grace may abound? God forbid. How shall we that are dead to sin live any longer therein?" Chapter 6, verse 12, "Let not sin therefore reign in your mortal body, that ye should obey it in the lust thereof." Chapter 6, verse 23, "For the wages of sin is death, but the gift of God is eternal life through Jesus Christ our Lord." Chapter 7 of Romans, verse 14, "For we know that the law is spiritual, but I am carnal, sold under sin." May I pause for just a moment? This is the Apostle Paul writing here. Now, this is the inspired Word of God. That is, it is God-breathed. God gave the Apostle Paul the very words to write, but God set it within the context of Paul's life. So now you and I are hearing words from the heart and mind and pen of a man who is a saved man. He's an apostle. We look up to him. We would perhaps say in our own heart, I wish I were a good Christian like the Apostle Paul. Listen to Paul as he writes, I am carnal, sold under sin. For that which I do, I allow not. For what I would, that do I not. But what I hate, that do I. If then I do that which I would not, I consent unto the law that it is good. Now then, it is no more I that do it, but sin that dwelleth in me. For I know that in me, that is in my flesh, dwelleth no good thing. For to will is present with me, but how to perform that which is good I find not. For the good that I would, I do not. But the evil which I would not, that I do, Paul says. Now, if I do that I would not, it is no more I that do it, but sin that dwelleth in me. I find then a law, that when I would do good, evil is present with me. For I delight in the law of God after the inward man, but I see another law in my members, warring against the law of my mind and bringing me into captivity to the law of sin which is in my members. Oh, wretched man that I am, who shall deliver me from the body of this death? I thank God through Jesus Christ our Lord. So then with the mind I myself serve the law of God, but with the flesh the law of sin. And how many hearts here can respond to that and say, over and over in my life, those have been my words and my thoughts and the cry of my heart. I dare say if you know Jesus Christ as your Savior and you give any serious thought whatsoever to your walk with the Lord, then words like that, similar words, must have come from your heart from time to time. Well, down through the years, men have tried to explain this conflict which goes on in the lives of men and women who know Jesus Christ as Savior. And they've come up with some popular explanations for the conflict and for what happens. And many times those man-made explanations are problematic to us. Many, many years ago, I heard and have heard it many times over the years, a story supposedly told by a preacher a number of decades ago, a long time ago. He supposedly told the story of a missionary to a Native American tribe. And some of those folks had trusted Jesus Christ as Savior. And on this particular occasion, this missionary was talking with this very old Native American man who was commenting on this very predicament that Christians find themselves in. And this old man explained it this way to the missionary. He said, inside me live two dogs, a white dog and a black dog. And the one that wins out in my life is the one that I feed. And immediately our hearts respond to that because there is an element of truth in that. If we sow to the flesh, we will of the flesh reap corruption. But that explanation is problematic because it gets the basic point where we start from wrong. Who am I? Am I a person with two contrasting natures living within me, the white dog and the black dog? And is the victory mine through my own efforts? Am I going to have a constant, victorious Christian walk just through the self-discipline of my life, of disciplining myself always to feed the white dog and not to feed the black dog? And you know from your experience that that is not success. There is failure there. There's a problem with that little story because it has failed to recognize the issue out of which this question is based. The story has been told so many times it's become almost doctrine among us, but many times when we come up with our own language and terminology and explanations, we fall short of what the Scripture actually teaches. There's another explanation which I have alluded to, which has also been given, which has become doctrine among us, and yet it is not biblical because it does not use biblical language, and the substitute language leads us off in the wrong direction. You have heard many times people say, the problem comes because I have an old nature and a new nature, and they are always in conflict with each other. Well, that is a problematic explanation because it's not biblical. First of all, the language is not biblical language. You will not find that expression, old nature, in the Bible. If you don't believe me, sometime later, take out your smartphone and run a search through your Bible. You won't find it there. You will not find that term, new nature, in your Bible. What you will find in your Bible is an old man and a new man. And perhaps you would say to yourself, well, isn't that the same? No, it is not the same at all. And the Scripture is going to teach us about that in this passage today. Let me tell you that those terms are not biblical terms, and we ought to try to stick with biblical terms as much as we possibly can. And the biblical terms are old man and new man. Well, those are problematic. I won't have you turn there, but Psalm 5, verse 4, poses this question, poses this statement, neither shall evil dwell with thee, speaking of God. Evil does not dwell with God. You and I know that God dwells in our hearts, and yet I cannot be evil because evil does not dwell with God. We have been made, in the words of 1 Peter, partakers of the divine nature. And so we have the very presence of God with us, but evil does not dwell with God. And so we're left in this quandary. What in the world are we dealing with, and how do we deal with it? I think to get to the answer to that, we must answer two questions, and these are the two questions I'm going to pose for you today and show you what the Scripture teaches about them. It is not a matter of what I teach. There's no authority in that. It's a matter of what the Scripture says, and that's why I want you to have your Bibles open today. Here are the two questions for each one of us who know Jesus as Savior. Number one, who am I? Having trusted in Jesus as Savior, who am I? That question must be answered accurately to come to an accurate biblical answer for the second question. And the second question is this: how can I have victory over sin in my life? Now, if you've ever felt the pain of that conflict in your life, I invite you to really tune in to the Scriptures this morning, because you will find the answer in the Scriptures. Who am I, and how can I have victory over sin in my life? Let's go to the first question. Who am I?

Christ were baptized into his death. Now let me pause for a moment. The scripture is not talking about water baptism here. It's talking about your new birth, that moment of being born again when you were placed into Jesus Christ. Water baptism is a picture of that. But no man is saved through water baptism. The Bible is clear about that. It's not by works of righteousness that we've done. It's not by keeping the doctrines of the church, by water baptism, by keeping sacraments. It's not by works of righteousness that we've done. It's through faith, by faith, through grace, that the Lord Jesus Christ saves us. And so in this passage of Scripture, when you read the word baptize here, we're talking about the reality which is pictured by water baptism. We're talking about the moment you trusted Jesus Christ as Savior. Now with that in mind, go back and read verse 3 again with me. Know ye not that so many of us as were baptized, that is, placed into Jesus Christ, were baptized, that is, placed into his death? Look down at verse 6. Knowing this, that our old man is crucified with him, that the body of sin might be destroyed, that henceforth we should not serve sin, for he that is dead is freed from sin. And so the term old man is a Bible term. But the Bible teaches us, and I'll take you to some other verses here, the Bible teaches us that the old man, the you that you were before you trusted Jesus Christ as Savior, you as you were born into this world, condemned before a holy God, the old man is now dead. When you trusted Jesus Christ as Savior, you were given eternal life, which is Jesus Christ. He is the life. And when you were placed into Jesus Christ, you were placed into his life, which includes his death there on the cross. And so when you trusted Jesus as Savior, you were crucified with Christ. The old man is an entity, a biblical entity, but that is not you today, because the old man is dead, having been crucified with Christ. Now hold on and look at some other verses with me. Turn, if you would, please, over to chapter 7 of Romans. In chapter 7, look at verse 4. Wherefore, my brethren, ye also are become dead to the law by the body of Christ. When you were placed into Christ, you were placed into his death, and the old man was crucified with Christ. Look, if you would, please, at verse 6 of chapter 7. But now we are delivered from the law, that the old man, being dead, wherein we were held. The old man has been crucified with Christ. Turn in your Bibles to a very familiar verse, but I want you to look at it with your eyes today, Galatians chapter 2. Galatians chapter 2, I know you can quote it, but I want you to see it on the pages of Scripture. It's important that you see that this has the authority of the Word of God. Galatians chapter 2 and verse 20. It cannot be more plain than this. Follow along as I read it. I am crucified with Christ. When you trusted Jesus Christ as Savior, you were placed into him, and at that moment you were placed into his death there on the cross. I am crucified with Christ. Nevertheless, I live, yet not I. It's not that old man. He's dead. He's crucified. But Christ liveth in me, and the life which I now live in the flesh, I live by the faith of the Son of God, who loved me and gave himself for me. I am crucified with Christ. Now, some who know your Bibles are probably thinking right now,
But the Bible talks about

0: About the old man tells us to put off the old man, and indeed it does. Turn, if you would please, to Ephesians chapter 4. In Ephesians chapter 4, we're talking about living godly lives with a good testimony before others. And in Ephesians chapter 4, verse 22, and being challenged to live that life, the scripture says, that ye put off concerning the former conversation, the way you used to live before you were saved, that ye put off concerning the former conversation the old man, which is corrupt according to the deceitful lusts. May I pause for just a moment? Indeed, the old man is corrupt. The old man, the unsaved you before you trusted Jesus as Savior, tended toward evil and wrongdoing and sin because that was the nature of the old man, the unsaved man. He is corrupt, not only because of what he was, but he is also corrupt because he has been crucified with Christ. He is dead. Now, I don't want to step over bounds here, but I want you to really understand this. Think of the old man, if you would please, like an old, dirty, moth-eaten sweater. And you need something warm to wear. You won't reach out and grab that old, dirty, moth-eaten sweater and put it on. You want something better than that. The old man has been crucified with Christ. He is corrupt. He is nothing better than a rotting, dead corpse. Why would you want to reach out and take an old, rotting, dead corpse, smelling like it does, and wrap it around your shoulders as you walk through life? That's what the scripture is speaking of when it tells us here that we are to put off concerning the former conversation the old man, which is corrupt according to the deceitful lusts. I am not the old man. If you trusted Jesus as your Savior, you are not the old man. The old man was crucified in Christ. He is dead. So don't wear him around this world, the scripture is saying. Look at one other verse of scripture. Colossians chapter 3. Colossians chapter 3. In Colossians chapter 3, verse 9, lie not one to another, be truthful. Don't tell lies as Christians. Seeing that ye have put off the old man with his deeds. Don't go around wearing that old carcass of the old you, which you used to be, which now has been crucified and is dead. And so, who am I? Well, I am not the old man. The old man is crucified and dead. And so, that is a Bible entity. But he is now dead. So who am I? The Bible uses another term in addition to the old man. That term is the new man. Turn back, if you would please, to the book of Romans, chapter 6. In Romans chapter 6, verse 4, we read these words. Therefore we are buried with Christ by baptism into death, that like as Christ was raised up from the dead by the glory of the Father, even so we also should walk in newness of life. That is the new man. Look down at verse 8. Now if we be dead with Christ, we believe we shall also live with him. Now turn in your Bibles over to the 2 Corinthians, just past Romans, 1 and 2 Corinthians. Turn to 2 Corinthians chapter 5. and see with your eyes again, verse 17. Therefore, if any man be in Christ, he is a new creature. Now stop and think about that. It doesn't just say life can be new in some dimensions. It says he is a new creature. Who am I? Who are you? If you've trusted Jesus Christ as Savior, you're not the old man. He's dead. He's crucified with Christ. You are a new man in Christ. Turn back to Colossians again, if you would, please. Galatians, Ephesians, Philippians, Colossians. Colossians chapter 2, verses 12 through 14. Buried with Jesus in baptism, wherein also ye are risen with him through the faith of the operation of God, who hath raised him, that is Jesus, from the dead, and you being dead in your sins and the uncircumcision of your flesh, hath he quickened together, made alive together with him, with Jesus, having forgiven you all trespasses, blotting out the handwriting of ordinances that was against us, which was contrary to us, and took it out of the way, nailing it to his cross. Chapter 3 of Colossians, verse 9. Lie not one to another, seeing that ye have put off the old man with his deeds, and have put on the new man, which is renewed in knowledge after the image of him that created him. Well, there are other verses. We're not going to turn to them because of time. You may want to jot them down. Sometime you should look up Ephesians chapter 4, verses 22 through 24. And 2 Peter chapter 1, verse 4 speaks of us as having become partakers of the divine nature. So who am I? Who are you? You are a new creature. You're not the old man. You are the new man. Now, why is that important? So many Christians go around living as if spiritually they are schizophrenic. Two natures, an old nature and a new nature, but that's not what the Bible teaches. The Bible teaches that you are a partaker of the divine nature. You are, as a child of God, a new man. The old man has been crucified. He's just a dead, rotting carcass. You are a new man. Now, there is a third term that must be understood if we're going to understand the conflict which Christians often face, and that is the term the flesh. Turn back, if you would, please, to Romans chapter 7 again. Romans chapter 7, I'm going to begin reading with verse 14, which we've already read, but I want to identify some persons, some entities, as we go through this. Romans chapter 7, verse 14. For we know that the law is spiritual, but I, that's the flesh, am carnal, sold under sin. That's not the new man. That's the flesh. And the text of this passage makes that clear as we work through it. For that which I do, I allow not. For what I would, that do I not. But what I hate, that do I. That is the flesh. If then I do that which I would not, I consent unto the law that it is good. Now then, it is no more I that do it. It's not the new man that does it, but sin that dwelleth in me, that is, in the flesh. Verse 18, for I know that in me, get this is the scripture, that is, in my flesh, dwelleth no good thing. For to will is present with me, but how to perform that which is good I find not. And so on as you read down through here. Verse 20, now if I do that I would not, it is no more I, that is, the new man, that doeth it, but sin that dwelleth in me, that is in the flesh. I find then a law that when I would do good, evil is present with me. For I delight in the law of God after the inward man. That's the new man, a new creature in Christ. But I see another law in my members, that's the flesh. The flesh, my hands, my tongue, my feet. I see another law in my members warring against the law of my mind and bringing me into captivity to the law of sin, which is in my members. And so here we are. Who am I? I'm not the old man. He's crucified. I am a new creature in Christ, the new man. But I still live on this earth in this body of flesh, and the law of sin operates on the body of flesh. And so we need to understand this business of the flesh and the law of sin. Now that brings us to question two. And it's very simple and very quick, but it's important to understand it. Question two is, how can I have victory over sin, practically speaking now, in my life? There are three points. Number one, there's something we are to know. Look at chapter 6, if you would, please. Chapter 6 of Romans, verse 6. Knowing this, that our old man is crucified with him, that the body of sin might be destroyed, that henceforth we should not serve sin. Knowing what? The things that we have just talked about. The old man, the new man, the flesh, the law of sin. Number one, know that. You say, but I don't feel like that. I am discouraged. I don't seem to get victory. So I didn't say that point number one is that we are to feel that. We are to know it because the Word of God declares it to be God's truth. And God's truth is, you are a new creature in Christ. The old man has been crucified with Christ. He is dead. You are now a partaker of the divine nature, that which has been given life within you, the quickening of your spirit within you has made your spirit a partaker of the divine nature, and the new man does not sin. But I commit sins. Yes, I in my flesh. That's what Paul is saying. Now, we need to know that. Accept that as fact. Accept it as God's truth. Then, number one, knowing it, we are to reckon it to be so. Look in your Bibles at chapter 6, verse 11. Likewise, reckon ye also yourselves to be dead indeed unto sin, but alive unto God through Jesus Christ our Lord. You see, we're tempted to sit here and say, well, I know that. I know it's true for others, but it isn't true for me. Well, now the Word of God says it's true for you. So now that you know it, you need to reckon it. The word reckon is an accounting term. You're supposed to put that number in the right column, put those facts in the right column. It is a Bible fact that the old man is crucified, the new man is alive in Christ. We still live in this body of flesh. The law of sin operates upon this body of flesh, and sometimes we sin because of that. Now, those are facts of the Word of God. I'm now supposed to put them in the column of my life. Those numbers belong with me. They don't just count for my neighbor. It is true for me, even though I may not see it at a given moment, even though I may not feel like it on many moments, it's still true, and it is true for me. Number one, we're to know. Number two, we're to apply it to ourselves. We're to reckon it to be so. And number three, we are to yield. Look, if you would, please, at Romans chapter 6, verse 13. Neither yield ye your members, hands, arms, feet, legs, thoughts, your brain. Neither yield ye your members as instruments of unrighteousness unto sin. Don't give in to sin. Don't yield your body to sin to be used by that law of sin to commit sin. But yield, there's the word. Yield yourselves unto God as those that are alive from the dead, and your members as instruments of righteousness unto God. What does the word yield mean? Well, practically speaking, it just means to give up. When you're going down the highway and you are about to enter an interstate highway, you're coming down the ramp, you will see a sign which says, yield. You know automatically what that means. It means I give place to that other automobile or that truck. I give up my right to that spot. I give in. I slow down. I stop if I have to. I give up. And so the scripture is teaching us here that rather than giving up to the law of sin, we are to yield our members of our flesh, this body, to God as instruments of righteousness. Now you're saying, how do I do that? Well, it's not I that do it, because we were saved by grace through faith, and we walk through this Christian life by grace through faith. Even as we began, we're to continue that way, which is by faith. The Bible teaches us that we are to be filled with the Spirit. Some have said that it's not how much of you, of the Spirit that you have, but how much of you the Spirit has. I understand what is trying to be said by that, but it's a little misleading. It's almost as if I am supposed to sacrifice myself to the Holy Spirit, give myself over to Him, somehow get my hands around myself and strangle myself into submission to the Holy Spirit. I can't do that. We cannot do that through our works. Romans chapter 12, verse 1 says, "Now I beseech you, brethren, by the mercies of God, that ye present your bodies a living sacrifice." It does not say that you sacrifice your flesh. You sacrifice your bodies. You present. The scripture commands us that we're to be filled with the Spirit. If I cannot do that through my own efforts, how is that accomplished? Jesus gave a wonderful lesson to his disciples when he was teaching them to pray. And he said, "How many of you have a son, and if that son should ask you for some good food to eat, you would give him something bad, give him a scorpion, a snake instead of an egg?" Of course you wouldn't do that. And Jesus said, "If you being evil compared to God, know how to give good gifts to your children, how much more will the Heavenly Father give the Holy Spirit to those who ask Him?" Now the book of Romans makes it very clear, and we're going to come to that very shortly, that if you're born again, you have the Holy Spirit living within you. But with the Holy Spirit living within us, we are to be filled with the Spirit. And how is that accomplished? By asking the Father to fill me with the Spirit. It's a simple request of prayer by faith. I need to be filled with the Holy Spirit for walking through this day so that my members are yielded to Him. And I get the filling of the Spirit by simply asking. It's not by long sessions at the altar. It's simply asking by faith. And so we have this great quandary that Paul faced and all Christians faced. But I'm happy to tell you that there is victory. In chapter 8 of Romans, the first verse, we read these words: "There is therefore now no condemnation to them which are in Christ Jesus, who walk not after the flesh, but after the Spirit. If you are born again, there is no condemnation. The old man is dead. That's not you. God does not look at the old man and say, that's my child being very disobedient. That's not you. You are a new creature in Christ, and there is no condemnation. And so we should ask to be filled with the Spirit, and when we sin, we should claim 1 John 1:9, confessing our sins, those will be cleansed by the blood of Jesus.
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2: All right, open your Bible to Matthew chapter 7, if you have a Bible. I can help you. That's Genesis, Exodus, Revelation, Nehemiah, and Matthew. I like to hear the rustling of a Bible leaves when I announce the text. That's an encouraging sound to a preacher's ears. As long as they don't rustle too long, I get suspicious after a few minutes. Especially when you're looking for Matthew. But go ahead and find it. Keep looking. It's in there somewhere. I've enjoyed being here. I cannot tell you how much I've enjoyed it. I really wonder what I'm doing here. But I've enjoyed being here. I express my appreciation for the beautiful room where I've stayed. In fact, two rooms. A little apartment here. Better than any motel you could get anywhere else. At least you feel more secure there. Much cleaner than any motel you can stay in. I appreciate the beautiful fruit basket left in my room. And the fruit that was in the basket. I appreciated that too. And the coffee pot that was there and all the coffee. Maxwell House, good to the last drop. I still drink coffee. I'm not sanctified yet. And then I was only here one morning for breakfast this morning, and I appreciate the breakfast you brought. Whoever brought it, it was delicious what I ate of it. I couldn't eat all of it. If I had, I probably wouldn't be here tonight. I never seen so much food on one tray. They don't want you to leave here hungry. The fellows on the diet shouldn't come here, really. What a sweet time of fellowship at the dining common with the Mr. and Mrs. Horton and several other faculty members and those that were on your conference program. I enjoyed that sweet time of fellowship at the table. I don't have much of that, and I enjoy it. I'm alone a lot. I travel a lot. And so I enjoy being with people occasionally like that. I enjoyed it. And to be in the Horton's home today. And I'd add to what the dear brother said a moment ago about the Hortons. I hope you have the right appreciation for these dear people. An unusual couple whom God has blessed unusually with an unusual ministry. This is a miracle, really, this place. And I envy you young people. I never went to college, really. They call me Dr. Hudson, but I'm really not a practical nurse. I have three honorary degrees. The first degree I got was a Doctor of Divinity, and I thought it qualified to make candy when I got it. And I was given a Doctorate of Humanities. It's abbreviated H-U-M period D, and I thought that stood for humdinger when I saw it. And now a Doctorate of Sacred Theology. That's rather unusual. But I envy you. I never went to college. But if I was going to a good college, I'd sure consider this one. And you're in a choice place here. And I hope the few years you have here, some of you 4 years, some of you 8 or 10 years, looks like, I hope you'll get all you can while you're here and take it out with you. And I'm honored to say that I know the Hortons, and they're my friends. Mrs. Horton just spoke in our Women's Jubilee up Murfreesboro. Next month she'll be with us in Southern California in a Women's Jubilee there, speaking to ladies, along with Dr. Rice's daughters, some of them, and some other dear people. And always a blessing to the ladies when she comes speaks in the Jubilees, and we always look forward to having her. And I'm honored to just have my path cross theirs and get to know them and see how God has used them. And I'm honored to be invited back. I've been here twice, and I'm invited back. I'm shocked. I'm like the fellow who got a letter. His boss fired him, and he got a letter, said, "You're fired." And he showed up 3 days later for work. The boss said, "Didn't you get my letter?" He said, "Yes, I did." Well, he said, "What did it say?" He said, "Well, on the inside, it said you're fired. On the outside of the envelope, it said return in 5 days." So I'm glad to be invited back at this place. I have a very simple sermon tonight. By the way, I hope you will pray for us. I do want your prayers. I just wonder how many here, now listen to my question, you either are a subscriber to the Sword of the Lord, or the sword came to your home when you were growing up. Are your parents subscribed to the Sword of the Lord? Maybe you let your subscription expire somewhere along the line. But how many here are now subscribing? Or the sword used to come to your home or used to be a subscriber? You remember the paper coming to your home? Raise your hand real high. Let me see how many. Why don't you keep them up? I want to look at you a while. That's the most intelligent crowd on this campus right there. Oh, that's wonderful. I'm glad to see that. The sword now goes into every state in America, goes into every province in Canada, goes to 120 countries that we know about. We don't know which countries the APO and FPO numbers represent, but we know 120 countries it goes into. And that may not sound like many, but I think there's only 160 countries in the world. Maybe there may be two, three others. There have been some split up last night while we were sleeping, but this morning I think there were 160 countries in the world, something like that. You geography people may help me. But the sword goes around the world. Last year we closed our best year in the history of the Sword of the Lord Foundation in 55 years. More people wrote last year to say they were saved after reading the Sermon of the Sword or Sword Literature than any year in our 55-year history. And that despite the fact that when they mail out only 26 issues each year, we used to mail out 52 issues each year. It's unbelievable. We sold more books last year than any year in the history of the Sword of the Lord Foundation. The average book life, I guess, is less than 2 years shelf life. It's gone. Not reprinted, most of them, but the ones we sell are written 20 and 30 years ago. Written by Dr. Rice, many of them. His book on prayer, his book on the home. And yet they're still going out. My tracts are in circulation. I don't know how many millions of copies in several different languages. I want to say 20-something different languages, just the tracts. But God's blessed our ministry tremendously. And I'm honored Dr. Rice asked me to go there and serve. I was sold on that ministry, and so it was not difficult for me to go there. And I want you to pray for us. If you're ever in Murfreesboro, stop by and see us. I want to start calling names. Cindy Graby, who did the offertory a minute ago, her parents have been working at the Sword of the Lord 20-something years, nearly 30 years. Her father may be 30 years by now. In fact, I think her father met her mother at the Sword of the Lord Foundation. Mrs. Graby works right across the hall just outside my office. What a joy to see Cindy doing so well. What I call her? Did I call her Cindy a while ago? You don't even know. You weren't even listening. You know what? I get her name right here in a minute. But I enjoyed the music. Good to see all the folks from Murfreesboro. We have a few of them down here. How many folks here from Murfreesboro, Tennessee? Raise your hand. Anybody from Murfreesboro? A few of you. Some have gone to sleep. That can't raise a hand. They're sleeping now. I have a very simple sermon that I don't want to share with you on a very important subject. It's so practical and down to earth, I hesitate to share it with you. But the need is so great that I feel I must share it with you. I'm going to speak tonight simply on how to get your prayers answered. I won't give all I want to say. I won't have time. But in Matthew chapter 7, two verses, verse 7 and 8, "Ask and it shall be given you. Seek and ye shall find. Knock and it shall be opened unto you. For everyone that asketh, receiveth. And he that seeketh, findeth. And to him that knocketh, it shall be opened." I wish I could emphasize to you tonight the importance of prayer. I don't think I can, but I'm going to try. Prayer is the first duty of the Christian church. 1 Timothy chapter 2, verse 1 says, "I exhort that first of all, prayer, supplication with thanksgiving, be made for all men, especially those in authority." Now notice the language in that text. "I exhort that first of all," before you sing, before you preach, before you start a Christian school, before you write a book, before you publish a paper, before you build a church, before you do anything else, I exhort that first of all, prayer be made. A.J. Gordon said there's more you can do after you pray, but there's nothing more you can do until you pray. And I think he's right about it. Tom Malone said you never travel any further than you travel on your knees. And Joe Henry Hankin said the early church had one solution to all their problems. Prayer. When I read the book of Acts, I get the impression he's correct about it. Because they run into a little problem, they have another prayer meeting. They have another problem, have another prayer meeting. Somebody described the book of Acts like this. The prayers went up. And the power came down. And the people went out. And the prospects came in. And the preaching went on, and the persecution came. And the prayers went back up, and the power came back down. And the people went out, and the prospects came in. And the preaching went on, and the persecution came. And the prayers went back up. And it's almost like it is when you read through the book of Acts. How important is prayer? Those nearest Jesus Christ, those disciples who walk with him and talk with him, they saw him win souls to Christ, but they never said, Lord, teach us to win souls. They saw him heal the sick and raise the dead and unstop deaf ears. But they never said, Lord, teach us to heal the sick and to raise the dead and unstop deaf ears. They heard him preach. Simple sermons that anybody could understand. You never had to take your dictionary to hear Jesus preach. Read the Sermon on the Mount. Blessed are the meek. Blessed are the pure in heart. Very simple. Anybody can understand it. They heard him preach, but they never said, Lord, teach us to preach. However, they did say in Luke 11:1, Lord, teach us to pray. If I said nothing else, that ought to say something to you about the very importance of prayer, how important it really is. I can't overemphasize it. The Bible does not say that men ought always to sing and not to faint. It doesn't say men ought always to preach and not to faint. Men ought always to win souls, and I'm for it, and not to faint, but it doesn't say that. Men ought always to read the Bible and study and not to faint. It doesn't say that. But it does say in Luke 18:1, men ought always to pray and not to faint. You ought to pray all the time. All the time, that's what it says. In 1 Thessalonians 5:17, it says, pray without ceasing. Don't ever stop. My beloved predecessor, Dr. John R. Rice, said, all your failures are prayer failures. I was said in the congregation. And I'm thinking, Dr. Rice, do you really mean all my failures are prayer failures? You mean my failures as a husband's a prayer failure? My failure as a father's a prayer failure? My failure as a preacher, as a soul winner, is that a prayer failure too? Dr. Rice said, yes, all your failures are prayer failures. And then he quoted James chapter 4, verse 2, you have not because you ask not. What a terrible accusation against us Christians. One of your greatest surprises when you get to heaven will be to learn all the things you could have had that you never received because you didn't ask for them. I can visualize walking through heaven and there's a big room filled with all kind of packages. Some are wrapped in red and some are gold and some are blue paper, mauve and all other colors. And I say, dear Lord, what are all these packages in this room? Well, he said, Curtis, if you must know, that big red package is something I wanted you to have one Monday. You remember that certain Monday when you needed something real bad and how you couldn't sleep that Monday night after you went to bed? You laid on the bed and tossed and turned thinking about that need. Well, that was something I wanted to give you that Monday, but you never did ask for it. You have not because you ask not. And you should never be discouraged in asking because you can't ask enough from God to exhaust his supply. I gave a little devotion and to sort of the Lord one morning on the possibilities of prayer. And I said, the possibilities of prayer exceed your ability to ask. That boggles the human mind, doesn't it? But that's what the Bible said in Ephesians 2:21, isn't it? 2:20. Unto him that's able to do exceedingly and abundantly above all we ask. But wait a minute, that's not all. The possibilities of prayer exceed your ability to think. Not only can you not ask more than God can do, but you can't imagine or think more than God can do. Unto him that's able to do exceedingly and abundantly above all we ask or think, according to the power that works in us. No wonder God admonishes us in Psalm 81:10 to open thy mouth wide and I'll fill it. We are praying too many little prayers. We can open my mouth wide. Jeremiah 33:3, call unto me and I will answer thee and show thee great and mighty things which thou knowest not. Great things. Big things. Shocking what you didn't have for asking. Dr. Rice told the story of having an old beat-up, dilapidated automobile. Living in Texas, I believe, at that time. Said the old car wouldn't run. He had to park it on a hill and let it roll down the hill to start it, especially on a cold morning. He said one morning the old car wouldn't start and I fell and tore my pants legs and skint my leg. Standing behind the old car that wouldn't start, I began to cry and said, Dear God, I'm trying to serve you. It looks like you'd give me a new car. Dr. I said, I forgot the prayer. Till a few Sunday mornings later, I was preaching in this little church. And when I finished my sermon, the pastor and the deacon said, Dr. Rice, we have something we want to show you. He said, they took me out behind the church and there was a brand new four-door Chevrolet sedan. That's the way he described it. He said, the pastor handed me the keys, this brand new car, and said, Dr. Rice, the deacons and I and our church thought you'd been driving that jalopy long enough, so we brought you this brand new car. And Dr. Rice said, I couldn't enjoy driving the new car. But thinking how long I'd been driving the old one when I could have had the new one a long time ago, he said. You have not because you ask not. What an accusation. Shocking what you can get from God for asking. Oh, I don't bother God with the little old things. I'll take care of all that. Yeah, but he wants you to ask him about everything. I remember one Saturday, I was about to fly out to Shreveport, Louisiana. I was going to preach in Bossier City. And I said to my wife, let's leave early and go by Shoney's and have some soup and salad. I was on a soup and salad kick. I stayed on it about 2 days, I think. And I love that buttermilk dressing at Shoney's on that salad. And I was going to have some soup and salad. That buttermilk dressing is so good you get a drop of it on your forehead, your tongue, and slap your brains out trying to get to it. It's so good. And Jerry said to me, well, Curtis, you ought to be gone one day. It's preaching Sunday, and why don't you just drive the truck? I've got a pickup truck. Why don't you drive the truck to the airport and just leave it, and it'll be there Monday when you come back. Well, I said I wasn't thinking about just being gone one day. Of course, I'll drive the truck. You need not go. But I was late. So when I passed Shoney's, I just looked at it and rode by real slow, and I was hungry. And I just said, Lord, I'm hungry. Now, I don't want that airplane food. Now, I've eaten so many McDonald's hamburgers, I got arches in my back. I said, Lord, if you don't mind, let me stay tonight in a motel near a Shoney's. I didn't even get on my knees, didn't even close my eyes. I just said, let me stay in a motel near a Shoney's. I even said this. I said, Lord, just let me see a Shoney's sign for my motel. If I can see a sign, I can walk as far as I can see. Just let me see a Shoney's sign for my motel. I kind of forgot the prayer. The plane landed in Shreveport. The guy picked me up and drove me out to Bossier City and down a little ramp, and he pointed to a sign and said, now, you'll be staying at this Shoney's Inn. And man, I like to faint it because I didn't know Shoney's had inns. They had just started building inns in connection with the restaurants. And I'm thinking to myself, he couldn't have heard me on that plane. I prayed that in Nashville way a while ago. Some kind of joke's going on here. You know, and I said, man, Shoney's don't have inns. Shoney's has restaurants. Well, he said, there is a restaurant in front of it, but they just put a brand new Shoney's Inn right behind the restaurant, and you'll be staying at the Shoney's Inn, and you can take your meals in the restaurant and sign the ticket. And I said, Lord, don't let me shout in this man's car. Oh, if I shout in here, it'll scare this guy to death. But if I can hold it till I get inside my room, I'm going to have an old-fashioned Nazarene Pentecostal Baptist slobbering running fit. And I can't help it. I mean, you may say I was undignified, but when I got inside the room and closed that door, I let her rip. I mean, I shouted. I'd scare you if I did what I did in the room, but I ran and shouted and spit on the mirror and hollered and jumped up and down on the bed and flushed the toilet 7 times. Whoo! What a Savior, I said. Hallelujah! What a Savior. I asked the saying, yeah, Shoney's, he put me inside of Shoney's. What a Savior. I had a fit. I couldn't help it. You have not because you ask not. Shocking what you can get for asking. Dr. Ryerson used to have women's jubilees, and he started them. And he had prayed for ladies who didn't have babies but wanted babies. He had a little sermon he preached on Hannah. And he'd say, now, if you're here, how many of you heard Dr. Rice preach? You ever heard Dr. Rice preach? Yeah, some of you. Say, now, if you're here, and you and your husband have agreed that you want children, but so far the Lord hasn't given you any, if you'll stand, I'll pray for you. And ladies would stand, and he'd pray that God give them children. I was in Virginia, and a little old girl come up to me and said, I was in one of Dr. Rice's last jubilees before he died. And we had no children. And she said, you know what? I stood for him to pray for me. And reckon how many children I have. And I said, I don't know. She said, 6. And another one on the way. And her husband said, is there any way we could change that prayer? Number one, you want to get your prayers answered, learn that prayer is asking. Now, you college professors are going to disagree with me, but it won't be the first time you've been wrong. If you read your Scofield notes, he'll have about a 7-fold definition of prayer. Say, prayer is adoration and praise and intercession and thanksgiving and confession and supplication. You're smiling. You've heard that, haven't you? You go to college, you say prayers, adoration and praise and intercession and confession and supplication, thanksgiving, and on and on and on. No, Dr. I said prayer is asking. And the answer to prayer is receiving. But they tell me Dr. I wasn't a scholar. He wasn't very smart. And I say, you never read his books. So let's see if Scofield's notes are right, or let's see if Dr. I is right. Let's see if prayer is asking. Let's see if the answer to prayer is receiving. It's very easy to find out, isn't it? James 4:2 says, you have not because you ask not all. But it must be asking then. Talk to me. The text I read in Matthew chapter 7 says, you do something and it shall be given you. It says what? Ask and it shall be what? Given you. And verse 8 says, for everyone that what? Asketh does what? Receiveth. So prayer must be asking, and the answer to prayer must be receiving. You want some more verses? John 14, verse 14. If you shall anything in my name, I'll do it. John 16, verse 24. Hitherto have you asked nothing in my name. Ask and it shall be given you that your joy may be full. So prayer must be what? Asking. A lot of things we pass off is not prayer. Dr. Rice was so simple and yet so serious about prayer that he didn't even want an organist playing soft organ music while he prayed. He even wrote a chapter in a book about it. And a lot of folks think, the old man's crazy. Nothing wrong with playing a little organ music while you pray. Nothing wrong with that. But I was with Dr. Rice in a big meeting, and he started to pray, and our lady started playing the organ real soft. And he stopped. And he said, sister, are you going to give a concert or am I going to pray? And the embarrassed lady said, well, Dr. Rice, you're going to pray. Well, he said, if you don't mind, would you hold your concert till I finish my prayer? And folks said, oh, he shouldn't have done that. Well, I don't know. I don't know. Let's think about it. Prayer is what? And when you ask, who do you ask? Your mother? Your what in heaven? Your father. How many have a father still living? Raise your hand. Yeah. I have a father. So I want to go ask my father for something up in North Carolina. So I'll take a good organist with me. Take me a big Rogers organ, 4 or 5 speakers. And put it right outside the barbershop door. My daddy owns a little barbershop. And I say, now in a minute, I'm going to ask daddy for $10. But before I start to ask, I want you to play some real sad organ music. See if you can make daddy cry. Make wow, wow, wow. Play some real sad funeral music. See if we can make daddy cry, because that'll make him give me $10. Then I get my organ and started playing right outside the shop, and I'm going to ask my daddy for something, and I start to ask him like you ask your Heavenly Father on Sunday morning. And I pray like this: Thou Archie Milton Hudson, who was born in Elko, South Carolina, 79 years ago, thou whose hairline is receding until it looks like thy neck is blowing a bubble, thou who didst marry Ethel Marie Bishop and had 5 children, which I am the second boy. By this time, my daddy would stop and say, Curtis, hey, hold on, son, wait a minute. I said, what is it? He'd say, that's what I want to ask. What is it? What are you doing? Well, I said, I'm asking you for $10. Well, he said, I ain't heard no asking for $10. He said, you told me when I was born, how old I am, how much hair I got, and who I married. I know all that stuff. If you want $10, why don't you ask for $10? And what's that music out there? Well, I said, I got her playing that music. Because I thought that'd soften your heart up and make you cry and give me $10 if I asked for it. Come on, man. Dr. Rice called on a man to pray in a meeting, and it was a beautiful prayer. The guy quoted 35 or 40 verses. God, we know that thou hast said in Matthew 7:7, blankety blank blank, your Lord, yankety ink blank blank, and he went on. What a beautiful prayer. And Dr. Rice, when he finished, said, I notice you quote a lot of Bible verses when you pray. And the proud preacher said, oh, yes, I always quote a lot of Bible verses when I pray. And Dr. Rice said, I noticed you gave the scripture reference so God could look it up and find it in his Bible up in heaven. And the embarrassed preacher said, Dr. Rice, I gave the scripture verses for the people and the references. And Dr. Rice solemnly said, that's what was wrong with your prayer. Said you wasn't praying at all, it was a bunch of rigmarole. Said you wasn't even talking to God, you were talking to the people. And I said to myself, whew, I'm glad he didn't ask me to pray. Oh, he would have killed me. But he's right. Here's Peter out on the water, he's sinking down, he's about to drown, he's got to get a prayer answer. So he said, somebody send me an organ from Pensacola Christian College. I got to get a prayer answer. Give me the best organist you got on the faculty. I got to have her now. I got to get a prayer answered. He's going down the water, and they get an organist out there, and they start playing Sweet Hour Prayer, Sweet Hour Prayer. They calls him the well to care, and Peter starts praying, I, most holy and righteous God of Abraham, Isaac, and Jacob, who did us create the heavens and earth in 6 days and nights, and all this water I'm sinking in, and blah, blah, blah, pfft, dead as a doornail. You know what he said? Lord, save me! He didn't have time for an organist. God heard his prayer, didn't he? And he saved him. We're like the little girl praying last Christmas. Now, God, give me a new doll and a new tea set and a new doll house. And her mother said, quit yelling. God's not hard of hearing. She said, I know it, but grandmother is. She wasn't talking to God. She's talking to her grandmother. I prayed a lot of sermons, prayers on Sunday morning to a bunch of deacons. Because some man's got money. And the Lord, you know a man's here. This one's got some money. Right back down to the Lord. Wasn't even talking to God at all. I'm talking to that man back there. You hear some serious praise? Don't go to church. Stop at the next accident on the roadside where some baby's arm's cut off. and the blood squirting out of them, the heart beats. And listen to that mother and daddy pray. You hear some real praying there. It won't be all this vain repetition and flowery language. It'll be like this. Please, God, don't let the baby die. Oh, God, please don't let the baby die. Please, God, please let the blood clot. Let the ambulance get here in time. Please, God, please don't let it die. You say, I wouldn't want that kind of prayer. Yeah, but what you're trying to do is impress people. You're not trying to get a prayer answered. And she's not trying to impress the Sunday morning crowd. She's trying to get a prayer answered. Prayer is what? Asking. I led a boy to the Lord up in Alaska. His name was Mark. He was in Anchorage, but he worked north of Anchorage in the oil fields. And during our conversation, he had told me how difficult it was to live for God up in those oil fields. And so I got to praying for him, and right in the middle of my prayer, I started to pray, Lord, give him a good Christian wife. And suddenly I realized I hadn't even asked the man whether or not he's married. And I'm hung up in the middle of my prayer. I said, Lord, give him a... And in the middle of my prayer, I'm hung up. And I started to say, Lord, give him a good Christian wife, but I thought he may be married. Maybe I shouldn't say that. So I just said, Lord, I don't even know whether he's married or not. He punched me on the shoulder and said, psst, tell him I ain't married. Scared me, man. He thought I had God on the telephone. I jerked back. I said, Lord, he ain't married. Give him a good Christian wife. We're not serious enough about our prayers. Just now lay me down to sleep. I pray the Lord my soul to keep and yank it, yank, yank. Good night, Lord. We need to get simple about it again, serious about it again. You have not because you ask not. Shocking what you can get for asking. Shocking. In my town, there lived a man named Cameron V. Thompson. He wrote a little book entitled Master Secrets of Prayer. It was published by Back to the Bible Publishers. I thought he must have lived hundreds of years ago. One Sunday night, I finished my sermon, and somebody brought a lady down the aisle and said, this is Mrs. Cameron V. Thompson, and these are her three daughters, Faith, Joy, and Hope. I did the same thing you probably have done. I said, where's Charity? And she smiled and said, that's what they used to ask Cam. And he'd always say, if we have another one, we'll be on Charity. I said, was Cam Thompson your husband? She said, yes. He's in heaven. Did he write that little book, Master Secrets of Prayer? She said, yes. Oh, she said, Brother Curtis, I wish you had known Cam. Said he lived by prayer. He'd stack his bills up and lay his hand on them and say, Lord, you know how much money is needed to pay these bills, send it in. Said he lived by prayer. She said, we went to the Union Station in Atlanta, Georgia. That's when they traveled by train. And said, Cam did not have a penny in his pocket. Not a cent. Said he walked over to the window and ordered a ticket with no money. Said, I didn't know what was going to happen. I just watched. Said the lady's writing out the ticket. And while she's writing out the ticket, a man gets off another train, comes to the station and sees Cam and stops and begins to talk with him. Where are you going, Cam? He told him where he's going to preach. Said, while they're talking, the lady lays the ticket up and says, there'll be so many dollars. And she said, Brother Curtis, Cam put his hand into an empty pocket and started reaching for money. Said, I knew no money's in the pocket. I was going to wait and see what was going to happen. Said, he got his hand about halfway down inside that pocket, and the man standing there reached over and took his hand by the wrist and put it out. And said, no, Cam, let me pay for this one. Now, I don't recommend you go to the airport. And tell him I sent you. I'm just telling you what Cam Thompson did. His little daughter saw him pray so much and get so many answers, they thought they could get answers. So his little daughter Joy saw a doll in the window. She said to her daddy, Daddy, how much is that doll? He said, $4.98. As a child thinks, she said, how many pennies is that? He said, 498 pennies. She said, Daddy, would you pray with me that God will give me 498 pennies? So they prayed that God would give Joy 498 pennies. And they forgot the prayer, at least Cam did. Till a few mornings later, someone knocked on the front door of the Thompson residence. And Mrs. Thompson opened the door. There stood a lady with a jug filled with pennies. She said, Mrs. Thompson, I've been dropping pennies in this jug for months. This morning I could get no more pennies in the jug. It was full, and so I prayed and asked God what I should do with these pennies, and I thought about your daughter, Joy. Would you object if I gave Joy these pennies? And she said, no. So she called Joy, but the jug was too heavy for Joy. So she called her father, and Cam took the jug back to Joy's bedroom and dumped it on the floor. And together they began to count pennies. And reckon how many pennies in that jug. Not 495. Not 497.

the block, I say, Lord, I got to get a haircut. I get my haircut. We have to get an appointment. Kind of unusual place, I guess. Maybe they all do it nowadays. I don't know. But I got an appointment at 11:45. It's about 11:30. I circle the block, no parking place. I circle the block, no parking place. I say, Lord, I got a parking place. Give me one right down in front of the barber shop, if you don't mind. Nobody's there. I circle the block against the Lord. I don't have that parking place yet. Now the guy said, I don't have it 5 minutes. I'm going around one more time. If you don't get me a parking place, I'll find my own. Almost invariably, somebody's backup lights will come on. And I'll just say, thank you, Lord. And they back out and I pull in. You say, that's a coincidence. Isn't that a wonderful coincidence, though? And you could tell me stories like that. And I could tell you many more stories like that. But I don't have time to tell you all of them. You want to get your prayers answered, let's get simple about it and learn that prayer is asking. It's asking. Number two, not only is prayer asking, but effectual prayer is asking with importunity. Now look at verse 8. For everyone that asketh, it's in a continual sense, receiveth. Again, I heard Dr. Rice preaching, and he was preaching along. He said, well, now here's a verse that said, everyone that asketh, receiveth. And he said, how many of you ever asked for something and did not receive it? Raise your hand. Well, I couldn't lie about it. I'd ask for things I didn't receive, so up went my hand. And I looked around, nearly everybody had their hands up. Dr. Rice said, we've got a problem now. Said, here the Bible said, everyone that asketh, receiveth. And we all ask, and we didn't receive. Oh, we've got a problem here. Don't guess the Bible's true, is it? And I thought to myself, you got a problem, Dr. Rice. I don't have one. You backed yourself in the corner. I'll see you get out. I'll watch you. He said, our problems with the understanding of the verse. It doesn't mean he that asks one time and quits receives. But he that asketh. Dr. I said, if you ask for something and keep on asking and keep on asking and keep on asking, one of two things will happen. God will either give it to you or change your prayer and make it clear he doesn't want you to have it. Then he gave Paul as an example. Paul besought the Lord, help me, thrice, that he had removed the thorn out of the flesh. Now hear Paul praying, Lord, I have this thorn in my flesh. Lord, if you'll heal me, I can preach better and serve you better. Now heal me, Lord, move this thorn. But God didn't remove the thorn. But Paul knew if you keep on asking, you receive. So he said, Lord, it's me again, Paul. Same Paul, same thorn, same prayer. Second verse. Got this thorn in my flesh, Lord. If you'll heal me and move it, I can preach better and serve you better. Now heal me, Lord. But God didn't heal him. But Paul knew if you keep on asking, you receive. What is it? Hear him again, Lord. Same Paul. Got this thorn still here. I'm going to keep begging you till I get it out now. Heal me this thorn in my flesh. I'll be a better preacher. And God saw that Paul was not going to quit asking until he received. And God said to Paul, my grace is sufficient for you. And my strength is made perfect in your weakness. That error you want to get rid of, my strength is perfected through that weak error in your life. And Paul, in essence, said, well, I didn't know that. If you don't mind, Lord, let's change that prayer. He never asked the fourth time for God to remove the thorn. But he began to pray like this. Most gladly, therefore, will I glory in mine infirmities, that the power of Christ may rest upon me. Even the heathen sometimes put prayers on windmills. And they think every time it goes around, God sees it again. Repetition, repetition. Now, when I talk about praying with importunity, I'm not talking about vain repetition. The Bible warns against vain repetition. Vain repetition is empty, meaningless sayings that we use in prayer. Little cliches we heard. Like, Lord, hide him behind the cross. Or we ask this in Jesus' name. We all just throw that in the end, don't know what it means. Just vain repetitions. That's a different thing than asking with importunity. In Luke 11:1, when the disciples said, Lord, teach us to pray, in the next 13 verses, he gave them the only lesson he gave on prayer. Or at least the lesson of that request. You know what he told them in the next 13 verses? He gave them the so-called Lord's Prayer, the model prayer. Then he gave an illustration. After he gave him the so-called Lord's Prayer, the illustration he gave was about a man who had a friend come to him on a journey. And he had nothing to feed him with. It's late at night. And so he says to his friend, I don't have any food. You stay right here. I'll be back. And he ran to a neighbor's house.
and the neighbor is already

0: in the bed, sound asleep, and he rocked on the door and woke the neighbor up. And the neighbor said, "What do you want?" He said, "I have a friend that came to me on a journey. And I don't have any bread to give him. Loan me 3 loaves. He said, "I can't be bothered. You were already in the bed asleep. My whole household was asleep. Now go and leave us alone." And went on back to bed. But Jesus said in the parable of the story that the man knocked again, woke his friend up, and said, "I got a friend coming on a journey. I don't have any food to feed him. Loan me 3 loaves. And his friend said, "I told you, leave me alone. Quit bothering me now. We're in the bed asleep. Don't worry us." Went back to bed. But the guy kept knocking. Till finally the guy inside said, "My goodness, we'll get no sleep tonight. Give the man 3 loaves and get him out of here. He'll be out there the rest of the night knocking on the door." And the Bible said, not because he was his friend, but because of his importunity, he arose and gave him the 3 loaves he asked for. Now that's the story the Lord gave in Luke 11 when they said, "Teach us to pray." Remember the story of the unjust judge that feared not God nor man? The widow came to him and worried him and kept asking. Finally he said, not because he had respect for God or man, he didn't fear them, but because of her continual coming, her importunity, he gave her request. We give up too easy. I wonder how many of us came that close to a gusher answer to prayer and just quit praying. Something big, and finally we just put it off our prayer list altogether and just quit. We may have been that close to it. I heard of a man in Texas drilling for oil, and he ran out of money. So he borrowed more money and drilled deeper. He ran out of money and borrowed more money, and finally decided, "I'll put no more money in this old dry well," and he pulled the drill out and left. And sometime later, another fellow came through the same area, dropped a drill in the same hole, drilled a few more feet, and struck a gusher. Was it something you used to pray for, you quit praying for? Some lost loved one? Something you thought was impossible?
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3: Happy Labor Day. The Bible declares that a strong work ethic pleases the Lord. However, working too hard can be a poor stewardship of that which the Lord has entrusted to you. We should be hard workers, but not to the complete neglect of our family or to the neglect of our physical, mental, and spiritual health. During the 19th century, when Labor Day was instituted, many people worked 7 days a week, including children, and the workday was typically 12 hours long. Most Americans endured harsh and unsafe working conditions just to try to earn a living. Labor leaders in the late 1800s suggested a labor day to show support for America's laborers. God designed us to work, but he also designed us to know when we need rest. Rejoice in how God designed you, and hopefully get some much-needed rest this Labor Day weekend.
2: That was James C. Johnson. He serves as the pastor of North Stone Baptist Church in Pensacola, Florida. For more Strength for Life, please visit our website, strengthforlife.church.
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4: Genesis chapter 8 tonight, please. Genesis chapter 8. Thank you, fellows, for the wonderful music. That was great. If I could sing like that, I wouldn't even talk to these people. That was great. Wonderful job. Dr. Toole, thank you so much for the message. I kind of feel now like that little boy who was on the Indian reservation and sending up smoke signals with his blanket. And he looked across the horizon and the military was testing a bomb and a big mushroom cloud went up in the sky. He folded up his blanket and he said, "Man, I wish I'd have said that." And that's the way you feel when you follow a message like that. Genesis chapter 8 tonight, verses 1 through 14. The Bible says, "And God remembered Noah and every living thing and all the cattle that was with him in the ark. And God made a wind to pass over the earth, and the waters assuaged. The fountains also of the deep and the windows of heaven were stopped, and the rain from heaven was restrained. And the waters returned from off the earth continually. And after the end of the 150 days, the waters were abated. And the ark rested in the seventh month, on the 17th day of the month, upon the mountains of Ararat. And the waters decreased continually until the 10th month, and the 10th month, on the first day of the month, were the tops of the mountains seen. And it came to pass at the end of 40 days that Noah opened the window of the ark which he had made, and he sent forth a raven which went forth to and fro until the waters were dried up from off the earth. Also he sent forth a dove from him to see if the waters were abated from off the face of the ground. But the dove found no rest for the sole of her foot, and she returned unto him into the ark, for the waters were on the face of the whole earth. Then he put forth his hand and took her and pulled her in unto him into the ark. And he stayed yet 7 other days, and again he sent forth the dove out of the ark. And the dove came into him in the evening, and lo, in her mouth was an olive leaf plucked off. So Noah knew that the waters were abated from off the earth. And he stayed yet 7 other days and sent forth the dove, which returned not again unto him any more. And it came to pass in the 601st year, in the first month, the first day of the month, the waters were dried up from off the earth, and Noah removed the covering of the ark and looked, and behold, the face of the ground was dry. And in the second month, on the 7th day and 20th day of the month, was the earth dried. I want to direct your attention to 3 little sentences in our text in verse number 1, and God remembered. In verse 4, and the ark rested. And then in verse number 13, and Noah removed. I want to talk to you tonight about how to fly the coop. Let's pray together, shall we? Father, we love you tonight, and we thank you for the opportunity we have to look at your word. Lord, I want to be a help and a blessing, so I pray that you'll help me to clearly, interestingly, and accurately present your word tonight. And I pray that you'll do something in our hearts that will count for eternity. In Jesus' name, amen. It seems like throughout the years, I've always heard about preachers talking about the ark of safety. I was born on a Tuesday. Sunday morning, I was in church. I've been in church Sunday morning, Sunday night, Wednesday night, revivals, missionary conferences. I can't tell you how many times I've heard about the ark of safety. Indeed, even when I was in Bible college, they came out with a song called Build an Ark. Come on and head for the ocean waters. Save your sons and your daughters. Build an ark. And it just seemed like the whole reason our parents sent us off to Bible college is so that we would be, quote unquote, in the ark of safety. Now, to be sure, there's a lot to be said for the ark of safety. It's a lot better than perishing in the waves of destruction. Amen. I think we can all attest to that. But I think sometimes we forget that when we are in the ark of safety provides its own unique temptations. I mean, there were smells in that ark. That was the boat of 1,000 smells, amen? And obviously there were temptations there. Also, we would also have to admit that the ark was a place of very confining circumstances. I mean, I know there are some days in your life you just wish you didn't have to see certain people. But in the ark, where were you gonna go? I mean, there was absolutely no way to get around it. So mom and dad have sent us to Pensacola Christian College, the ark of safety. But let's not forget there are some smells here. I mean, some of us have roommates who just refuse to take a bath. And so, you know, there's, you know, issues that go with that. And there are some days that we have confining circumstances. There are just certain people on certain days we'd rather not have to deal with, but we got to deal with them. It's kind of like those two fish in the fishbowl where one looks at the other and says, you don't have to say hi every time we pass, you know. And though we know this is the place where we ought to be, and we know that there's destruction outside of this place, we can't help but feel that being in the ark of safety doesn't change the fact that there are some days we don't want to be here. And what we know we ought to do, and we know that we're in the place where we ought to be, it doesn't change the fact that some days inside of us, we just feel like we'd like to get off of the boat of safety and fly the coop. And sometimes in our mind, there is a disconnect between what we know and what we desire. Reminded the little boy in Sunday school who the teacher was teaching one Sunday, and she said, "I have a little friend. And my little friend is gray and fuzzy, and he has a big bushy tail. And he goes around and gathers nuts in the yard, and he stores them in his cheeks and then deposits them in the crevice of the tree for winter. Who is my friend who hops from tree to tree?" And the little boy in Sunday school said, "I know the answer is Jesus, but it sounds like a squirrel to me." And there's sometimes we know the answer, but the answer doesn't seem right with what we feel. Many years ago, the famous Bible teacher Stuart Briscoe was in a bookstore signing books on his new treatise on holiness that had just come out. And there were two little girls who were walking around that bookstore. And he thought that he would have some fun with them. And he asked them if they knew what holiness was. And the little girl kind of gave an accurate answer about it being right. And he said, "Let me ask you a question. If you had to choose between being holy or being happy, what would you rather be?" And the little girl said, "I know that the right answer is holiness, but I'd rather have happiness." I think that little girl was blatantly honest with how sometimes you and I feel in our lives. We know that this is a bastion of fundamentalism. No one has to tell us that. We know that we are not being spoiled by philosophy and vain deceit that happens in secular campuses across America that have devoted themselves to atheistic and secular materialistic ways of thought. We know that. We know that we're in the ark of safety. We know that we are in the place of holiness. But if we're honest with ourselves, there's sometimes that in the ark of safety, we don't feel too happy. And we'd like to get out and fly the coop. Now, when this disconnect happens in our minds, you and I need to remember three things. Let's think about them. Number one, remember that God remembers you. Here's what the Bible says in verse 1, "And God remembered Noah." Now, when the Bible tells us that God remembers something or God remembers someone, it doesn't imply any forgetfulness on the part of God. It's not like when we say, "Where are my car keys? Where are my car?" "Oh, I remember. They're over there in the bread box." No, it's not like that. When God remembers something, it doesn't mean that God says, "Oh, Jeff, what did I do with Jeff? Where is he? Oh, I remember. He's in Pensacola." It doesn't imply any forgetfulness on the part of God. Rather, when we see the idea of God remembering in the Bible, there are always three ideas that are embedded in it. And the first is the idea of intimacy. It's interesting that often in the Bible, when this word remember is used, it is used in a context of courtship, of remembering the vows of your espousals. It's interesting, I have a pastor friend who is an avid hunter, and he has all kinds of trophy heads around his office. It's just amazing to walk into his office. It's almost creepy to walk into his office. There are so many animal heads hanging in there. And I asked him one day as we were sitting and talking, I said, "How did all of this happen?" And he kind of chuckled. He said, "You know that virtually every one of these animals that were killed by me were killed because they were in rut." He said they had their mind on one thing and one thing only, and it was easy to shoot them. You understand that when you're in love, it's hard to think about anything else. Some of you are proving that to be true. It's kind of like the old country song, you know, "You were always on my mind," and that's the idea. You are always on the mind of God. God is always thinking about you. Even when it appears that you are not on the mind of God, you are on the mind of God. Intimacy. Also embedded in this idea of remembering is the idea of intervention. It's always somebody who needs God to step up to the plate and step up right now. Hannah prayed that God would remember her and give her a son. The thief on the cross prayed, "Lord, when you come into your kingdom, remember me." Joseph, when he interpreted the dreams for the butler, said, "When you get out, please remember me to Pharaoh. Act on my behalf." So God is not only thinking about you when it appears that he's not thinking about you, but God is also acting on your behalf even when it appears that he is not acting on your behalf. God is always at work for you. So it creates the idea of intimacy, it creates the idea of intervention, it also creates the idea of involvement. God is not only intervening, but he's intervening on our behalf. He is functioning for us. Because of God's intimacy with us, when God intervenes on our behalf, he always does so in a way that is spiritually favorable for us. He does so with our best interest at heart. Here's the deal: God is for you. Even when it appears that God is not for you, by faith we accept the fact that God is for us. God remembers us. Now this is kind of an interesting thing here in verse 1. The Bible says that God remembered Noah and every living thing and all the cattle that was with him in the ark. So the Bible not only says that God remembered Noah, God also remembered all of the smelly critters around Noah. Now that's odd. If I were Moses, that's not the way I would have worded it. I'd have just left that out. Do you understand that God has a big job in not only taking care of you, but taking care of all the smelly things around you? Often in life, we think, well, God's not functioning on my behalf. Well, you understand that God not only has to take care of you, God has to take care of all of the roommates around you. God has to take care of not only you, but everything else that is in the boat at the same time. And indeed, sometimes God uses the smelly critters who are around us to mold us into his image and uses us to mold the smelly critters into his image. God is functioning on behalf of everybody simultaneously. All of us in the ark of safety are under the remembering eye of God. Now, guess what happens? That being the case, the storm eventually stops, verse 2. And the overwhelming floodwaters eventually recede, verse number 3. Now, it may be a while before this happens. According to our text, 150 days. That's roughly a school term, isn't it? Isn't that roughly about a year's worth of education? You understand that God is working, and sometimes it takes time for God to do what he's doing in the lives of all the people at all the time that he's doing it. But we must never forget, in the midst of the boat, when we think this stinks to high heaven, by faith we've accepted something, God remembers us. Now I think about God remembering us, but notice secondly that God rests us. God rests us. It's interesting that the word Ararat means holy ground, and that's what God is seeking to lead all of us to. God is seeking to lead all of us to holy ground. And there on that holy ground, the ark rested, and it rested for another 74 days, then another 40 days. After 74 days, the mountaintops were seen. There was hope. There's hope. Something's about to happen. And then another 40 days, and the window of the ark was opened. Now think about that, 74 plus 40, I guess that's about the term of a summer break, isn't it? Here's the point. God does give reprieves. God does open windows so that things don't smell as bad as they do currently. There are times in our life where God ventilates the thing a little bit. And God allows things not to stink to high heaven. You remember the scene from Babe where the one animal says, "The way things are the way things are." And the other animal says, Well, the way things are stinks. And that's the way we are in life sometimes. Well, the way things are, the way things are stinks. And there's no denying that some days are rather raunchy. But there is a ventilation system of God, and God does bring reprieve to the odors that sometimes come to our lives. And I think these reprieves are designed to give us perspective. They give us hope that we will not always be confined as we feel that we are confined presently. Now, here's the deal. In these moments of reprieve, two options are available to you, and these two options are illustrated by these two birds that are released from the ark. Noah releases a raven, and he releases a dove. The raven goes out, and he's gone. As soon as he finishes his term, he's out of here. He flies the coop, and he begins to feast on all the filth and carnage and rottenness that exists in the world, and he never does return to the ark of safety. He goes into a world of death and corruption, and he begins to digest it, he begins to feed upon it, and he has no intention of ever going back to the ark of safety again. He rather contents himself to eat the filth that litters the landscape of a fallen world. The dove, however, is much more discriminating than that. He does not abandon the ark like the raven does. To the contrary, he returns to the ark. And when he returns back to the ark, he returns with that which is green, with that which is verdant, as part of the new creation being assimilated by him. He does not feast upon the carnage of a world that is perishing. To the contrary, he feasts on the fruitfulness of the new creation of God. The raven's like Demas. He hath forsaken us, having loved this present world. But the dove is rather a picture of the pioneer of a new creation, and in that sense, he stands as a picture of the Holy Spirit who one day would light upon Jesus at the baptism and suggest to us that God is offering us a new creation, and if any man be in Christ, he is a new creation. Old things are passed away. Behold, all things are become new. I get it. We've got two birds here, and both of these birds fly the coop. But they don't fly the coop the same way. One, as soon as he gets out, he blows a gasket. He goes out and just feasts on every wild, imaginable thing that he could possibly feast on. The other is much more discriminating. He feasts on God's new creation, and he comes back to the ark of safety. Now the question is, how will you handle your times of reprieve? When God rests you and the end of your terms are done, when God gives you a vacation, when God gives you a hiatus, when God gives you hope that you will have a future, how are you going to spend that time of restfulness that God gives you? How are you going to spend it? You understand that Christian schools all across America debate when to have vacations, how long should the vacations be, when should they occur. You understand that that is not the primary issue. The primary issue is not when the vacation is granted. The primary issue is what is the heart of the student when that vacation occurs. And you're either going to fly the coop and you're going to feast on filth, or you're going to be very discriminatory in the way you approach the rest that God gives you, and you're going to feast on the new creation and you're going to return to the ark of safety knowing that full well that is where your bread is buttered. Will you be discriminate to embrace the fruitfulness of creation? For 13 years, I pastored outside of Fort Benning, one of America's great army installations. And during the time that I pastored there, there was a major in my church who was responsible for finding soldiers that were AWOL. And I don't know how many times Major Corey would come back to me and tell me, you wouldn't believe what I found him doing. He wouldn't give me any names, but you wouldn't believe what I found this soldier doing. And it's interesting that there were guys who had three-day passes, and they would handle those three-day passes with marvelous discrimination, and they would come back to the Army and be soldiers with full rights and privileges of being in the Army. But there were other people who, when they got a three-day pass, they just went absolutely crazy, and they did things that totally sacked and pillage their career, and now the rest of their life, they're ding, fries are done, guys. What's the difference? The difference is one left as a raven, the other left as a dove. Which one are you going to leave as? Which brings us to our final point. Not only do we see that God rests Noah and God remembers Noah, but we see, thirdly, that God releases Noah. If there's a word that I could use for Noah in this passage, I would use the word discipline. Noah doesn't leave God's ark until it is God's time and until he has God's word. For 1 year and 1 month, he had been in that stinking ark, and he did not leave one day prior to God saying, it's okay for you to go. The great world that God has created for you, Noah, it's now available. Step out. Take advantage of it. But the availability of that world is conditioned upon our responses to God's timing and God's word, and both are essential. You understand that when I was a kid, I felt called to preach. Some people have a Damascus Road experience. I kind of was more like Jeremiah. Just from my mother's womb, I felt that's what God wanted me to do. But obviously, I didn't send any resumes to a pulpit committee when I was 4 years old. Why? Because it wasn't God's time. Some of us, we want to get ahead of God. We want to rush what God wants to do in our life. And we got so consumed with the goal that we fail to enjoy the journey. And then some of us, we run outside of God's word. You can run ahead of God's time, or you can run outside of God's word. And when we jump outside of the parameters of the word of God, you understand that's where destruction is. Heard a preacher many years ago use this illustration. Inside of this backyard that was fenced, there was this little Chihuahua dog. It didn't like being in that backyard. Kept saying, I don't like this fence. I don't like this fence. I want out. I got to be me. I got to get out of here. And on the other side of the fence, there was a bulldog with his napkin around his neck, a fork in one hand, a knife in the other, and he's saying grace. Well, anybody who's got any discrimination knows that the Chihuahua's freedom is not outside the fence, it's inside the fence. And sometimes we want to jump outside the parameters of God's word. We want to jump outside the principles, not knowing that God established those principles not because he's against us, but because he's for us. And it is for those of us who choose to function within the timing and the word of God who find the creation of God so enjoyable, rather than seeing the stench and the decay and the destruction that comes with people who function in antithesis to that. I know that you think your ark is too confining. I know that you feel that your ark stinks to high heaven. But here's the deal. If you'll put up with it for a few more days, you don't run ahead of God's time, you don't run outside of God's word, you'll find a brand new world waiting for you. There will be a day when you will be able to step out and see all that God has. Never forget, God does remember you. God does reprieve you. And one day, by his grace, God will release you. Not too long ago, I was counseling a girl, college age. We got ahead of God's timing, got outside of God's principles. She tasted corruption. Today, she's very sorry that she did. The question is not, will you fly the coop? The question is, how will you fly it? How will you release yourself? To just go wild and feast on carnage? or to be more discriminatory and be released with the verdant green of God's creation in your beak. What bird are you? Raven or dove? Let me take you back many years ago, 30 plus years ago, when I sat where you sat. I graduated from college on May 4th. I was ordained on May 9th. I was married on June 20th. It was a busy year. Karen and I went on our honeymoon. We came back to the campus where I was working at the radio station. And when I got back to the office, I was called into the executive vice president's office, and he said, our radio station is going with a nationally known network. I said, what does that mean? He said, that means a satellite dish is taking your job. That's what it means. And he said, you got about 2 months to find employment. 2 months went. I mean, I sent out resumes. I did everything that I knew that I was supposed to do. I made phone calls. I nagged pulpit committees. I did everything trying to find some type of employment. And that 60 days came and went, and I had no job. And, oh, man, I hated the ark I was in. And I thought God didn't love me. I think God didn't care. I saw all my friends, hey, guess what happened to me? I got a ministry placement. Well, good for you. I'm happy for you. And I'm already married. I have no job. And if you're working for a Christian college, you're not making a bunch of money. There's no savings. You know, it took another 30 days after I was terminated for employment to open for me. And I'll never forget when that first church called, and it was a perfect fit for me. And all that while that I thought God was against me, He was really for me. You know, we talk about He jumped out of the frying pan and into the fire. Well, don't jump out of the ark into the floodwaters. That's pretty stupid. God has built the ark of safety for you. Does it become odorific at times? Yes. Does it become confining at times? Yes. Are there people in the ark we'd rather not see? Are there smells in the ark we'd rather not inhale? Yes. But I want to tell you, it's a much better ride than the ride outside. Amen. Don't quit too soon. I close with this illustration. I grew up 70 miles south of Cleveland, Ohio, and my whole life, my favorite team has been the Cleveland Indians. Now, please understand, when I was a child, the Cleveland Indians weren't in any playoff contention whatsoever. The Indians in the 1970s were affectionately referred to as the mistake by the lake. You could go to the old municipal stadium in Cleveland, Ohio. It seated 75,000. On any given night, only 3,000 people would show up for a ball game. You could sling a dead cat in any direction and not hit anybody. You could go right up to the ticket office 5 minutes before game time and get field boxes. That's how terrible the Indians were. And this is just the way it is, that if you like the Cleveland Indians, you hate the New York Yankees. It just goes with the turf. Amen. Because they were always killing us. So one night we were watching the Yankees beat the Indians, which was standard operating procedure in those days. And it went into the ninth inning, and Dad said, come on, let's beat the crowd. I'm like, what crowd? What are you talking about? There's nobody here. It's like a ghost town here. Let's beat the traffic. What are you talking about? So we got in the car, and we started out 9th Street. We went down 71, and we're halfway home, and Dad says, let's throw on the radio and just see what happened. We threw on the radio, and Cleveland had loaded the bases, and we listened as Buddy Bell hit a home run over the center field fence, and the Cleveland Indians won. And we were all kicking ourselves because we had left too early. Some of you are getting ready to quit in the middle of the seventh inning, and the last chapter hasn't been written yet. Stay in the ark. You're going to drown out there. There's carnage and death and destruction out there. Stay in the place that God called you, and don't leave prior to His timing. Don't leave independently of His word. God's going to let you fly the coop, but leave as a dove. Don't be a stupid raven. Let's bow for prayer. Lord, we love you tonight. We thank you for the arcs that you have built for us, the arenas of safety that you provide for us in a world that is perishing. Help us, Lord, to live within the confines of your word. Help us, Lord, to live within the parameters that you've established, knowing that ultimately this is where our future and happiness lies. Help us, Lord, not to jump overboard prematurely. We ask it in Jesus' name. Amen.
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5: Little Susie was so excited she just couldn't stand it. She was beside herself. She had heard that day for the very first time in her preschool class the story of Snow White. She couldn't wait to get home and tell her mother all the things that she had heard, and when she burst through the door and threw her things aside, the words came just like raindrops. Mother was quite amused at how excited her daughter was, especially when she got to the part about the charming prince that rode up on his big white horse and jumped down and kissed Snow White back to life. And then she said, "Mommy, do you know what happened next?" And Mommy, so excited about her daughter being so excited, said, "Well, yes, dear, I do. They lived happily ever after." And little Susie, with a look on her face of disapproval and some confusion, said, "No, Mommy, they got married." You know, marriages will have some days when the relationship might be just a little bit strained. We would call them, to be kind, domestic skirmishes. Have you ever questioned people when they walk up to you and they say, "Ethel and I have been married for 57 years and we've never had an argument"? There's something wrong about that. But if we're not careful, in all honesty, in some of the give and take in marriage, we could end up in trenches of belligerence with night attacks and surprise assaults, occasionally drifting into cold war, or maybe just outright total war with public criticism and threats, and intimidation, ugly sarcasm, hateful remarks. And it's always been sad for me to see a marriage in that condition. Why do couples fight? Well, number one, they're both human and they're of an Adamic nature. And our flesh is a relentless foe. And we just want our way, don't we? And sometimes that leads to some conflicts. There are other problems. Before marriage, everything is voluntary. After marriage, it's mandatory. We sometimes have false expectations going into the marriage. Years ago, it's been several years back, I went into the Palms Grill to have lunch. I was looking for kind of a quiet moment by myself, and I was sitting over there in the corner. It was pretty crowded. There were two girls sitting at the table next to me, and I really wasn't listening. They were just loud. And the one young lady said to the other one, "When I get married, my husband's going to bring me flowers every Friday." And I bowed my head to pray over my food and said, Lord, help her. Her life's going to be so disappointing. You thought you were marrying a knight in shining armor. And now you're picking up his dirty armor all around the house. Were you honest when you were dating? Now, we've all done this. She comes to you when you're dating and says, I want to go this Friday to the opera. So what do? You love her. You want to spend time with her. So you say, opera. I love the opera. You're dating and he comes to you and says, my dad and I used to love to go fishing together. It was just a great time of fellowship. We get about 2. Leave the house about 3:30, get to the lake so we can throw our line in right when the sun comes up. Boy, I had a great time. And you looked at him and said, that sounds wonderful. I'd love to go fishing. Why? Because you want to be with him. So you never went to bed at all. You started putting your makeup on at 11 to be ready to go. What? And then you get married. She says, hey, let's go to the opera. I hate the opera. Let's go fishing. I think I'll sleep in. By the way, when you go, take the kids with you. We have all kinds of pressures on modern living. You know, modern living is tough. Everybody's working long, hard hours. We're tired. We're strung out. You have things that worry you, responsibilities that weigh heavily on you. Modern living all by itself takes a toll on the average marriage. It's difficult. Children. Mark Twain said this, when a child turns 13, you put them in a box and you cut a hole so they can breathe. When they turn 15, you plug the hole. Finances. The number one cause of divorce in this country is money. It's finances, and largely just getting ourselves ridiculously into debt and all the pressure that brings. Irritating habits. I read a story once of a divorce, and the total reason for the divorce was the way he used the toothpaste tube. The wife just couldn't handle it. He grabbed it and just mashed it. And she curled it up from the ends. And that marriage could not survive the toothpaste tube. Sometimes irritating habits just get in the way. And I would say this to our single students that are hoping one day to be married. You don't know that person till you go to their home and see that animal in his natural habitat. Learn as much as you can. Those little skirmishes and disagreements in our marriages, they're bound to happen. We're human. Here's the problem. If we handle it right, it can bring cement to our relationship and it can make things stronger. If we don't handle it right, it can leave scars that'll last a lifetime. So if you're going to have a fight, I want to talk to you tonight about how to have a good fight. Ephesians chapter 4. I don't usually encourage folks to take notes, but if you have some paper and jot down, it's going to give you several things tonight. If you don't have paper, write it on your neighbor's hand and transcribe it later. Verse 25, Ephesians 4. Wherefore, putting away lying, speak every man truth with his neighbor, for we are members one of another. If you're going to have a disagreement in your marriage, number one, you need to keep it honest. Honesty needs to be a part of whatever interaction you have together. Put away lying. Now that is a once and for all statement. It means you made a decision one day that you weren't going to lie anymore, and that was just the end of it right there. And then he says, beyond that, speak every man truth. That is an ongoing, continuing action. I'm going to stop the lying and I'm going to start telling the truth. You need to be committed to honesty and mutual respect. If I lie to you, it is evidence I do not respect you. And we need to be honest. Make a verbal commitment to that point. Now, you understand, if in honesty, it takes a certain amount of tact. Your wife comes to you, that typical question that every man dreads. Does this dress make me look fat? If you're going to be honest, you can't just be in your face honest. You have to use some tact. You don't say, boy, howdy. Yeah. I don't think that particular style of dress is the best. That blue dress you have, that particular style, that looks nice on you. It's a better way to handle that. But you need to be honest. Don't say, no. My wife has me look at her before she leaves. I have her do the same thing. Is my collar okay? My tie straight? Am I wearing two shoes? One day, We were leaving for work and it just didn't happen. We were just kind of in a rush and we left. And I went to my office over here at the college and I was sitting there working on something. The phone rang and I picked up the phone and she said, why don't you look at me? Connie? She said, I'm over here at the academy. I have an assembly in about 20 minutes in front of 600 parents and I'm wearing one earring. I can't tell you exactly what she wore today, but I'll tell you this, she's wearing two earrings. I checked that. We need to be honest with each other, but that takes some tact, and it takes working together. Your husband comes to you and says, honey, do you think that I have good people skills? And you say, oh, yes. Yes, you're gregarious, warm, open. Then you get in a fight. 3 months later, and she says something like, by the way, you're lousy with people. Well, that's what she was thinking all along. We need to be honest with each other. When you do that, when you are not honest, and it comes out later that you were not honest, then your spouse looks at you and wonders, can I trust anything you tell me? We need to be honest, but honesty requires humility. If you're going to make the commitment right now to be honest with each other, then you're both going to have to realize when your spouse is honest with you, they love you, take it and grow thereby. It takes a certain amount of humility. You can't let pride get in the way. So, number one, be honest with each other. Number two, keep it under control. Look at verse 26. Be ye angry and sin not. Let not the sun go down upon your wrath. Make sure the weapons that you use in whatever disagreement you're having are not lethal. A burst of temper can have deadly effects and long-term damage control issues. Anger that plans to hurt is just plain sin. Proverbs 18:14 says, a broken spirit, who can bear it? Fellas, those of you that aren't married yet, you're going to learn that women have a supernatural memory. They just don't forget. Ladies, you're going to find this out about men. They have a tremendous capacity for insensitivity. And when you get those together, it's not good. Keep it under control. Don't say things that will wear on your partner's heart for years and may never be forgotten. Proverbs 18:19 says, a brother offended is hard to be won. Well, if a brother offended is hard to be won, how about a husband? How about a wife? Don't let anger bring you to the point where you say something that your wife may never, ever forget. Keep it under control. When you attack the person rather than the problem, you move into deadly areas. Remove from your vocabulary words like never and always. You never do this. You're always saying that. Well, nobody is never and nobody is always. Just remove those from your vocabulary. They hurt. They're designed to hurt. Don't do it. Number three, time it right. Look at number, verse 27. Neither give place to the devil. He's looking for a place. And if you try to have this discussion at the wrong time, you have given place to the devil. Don't have a big, deep, there's something about you that bothers me conversation after a long day. Don't walk up to her when she's elbow deep in a sink full of dishes with a child hanging on each leg and say, I need to talk to you about something you said the other day. It really bothered me. Timing is not good at that point. Time it right. If your spouse brings up something that you know is going to be a discussion that really needs to be worked out, make this comment. Honey, can we do this after the kids are in bed? Let's put them down so you and I can have some time together and really talk this thing over. Don't try to have deep discussions concerning how you work together and how you appreciate each other or some things you maybe don't appreciate about each other if the timing is wrong. Something else about timing is sometimes there is no discussion, and you need to be aware of signs that your spouse will give you that you need to have a discussion even though they never brought it up. Anybody who's been married 5 days knows what I'm talking about. Your husband or wife will send subtle little signs that something is wrong. Women love to communicate. They love to talk. So if all of her answers become one syllable, you've got a problem. Pay attention. You reach for her just to touch her. You're at the table and you reach over and put your hand on top of hers and she slides it back. You might have a problem. Be aware of the subtle signs. He disappears. He doesn't read. He never reads. And the last 3 nights, he's been lost in a book. He disappeared to the garage. You couldn't find him. He was gone for 2 hours in the backyard looking for anthills. There's a problem. So the timing means don't do it when it's going to lead to a bigger problem, but do it. And when the signs are there, make sure it's taken care of. Put it off if it needs to be, but set the time. Don't just let it go. Number four, keep it positive. Verses 28 and 29. Let him that stole steal no more, but rather let him labor, working with his hands the thing which is good, that he may have to give to him that needeth. Let no corrupt communication proceed out of your mouth, but that which is good to the use of edifying, that it may minister grace unto the hearers. You've been a thief. Stop stealing. Work with your hands and labor and get that. Always have something positive to give to the situation. Rather, let him labor. Do not come with criticism without a suggestion. Don't just attack. Say, I sense this as a problem. Here's what I think we could do about it if you're willing. Don't just bring up problems. Have solutions ready. When you do that, you tell your partner, it's a problem, but I know in my heart we can solve it. And I know we can fix it. Condemnation without hope always crushes the spirit. Arguments can be an opportunity to set that

to harm, to hurt, to cause a problem. It's worthless. It's unfit for the use in your marriage. But he says that which is good to the use of edifying, build that person up. You want to talk to your spouse about something they do that kind of grates on you a little bit and you wish they wouldn't do it. You might want to start by telling them two or three things that you really appreciate about them. Edify them. Build them up. Number five, keep it private. Look at verse 31. Let all bitterness and wrath and anger and clamor and evil speaking be put away from you with all malice. Wrath, just out of control anger. Clamor. Clamor is a public display. Don't let those become part of your marriage. Keep it private. Open, bold embarrassment or cutting sarcasm is extremely unhealthy. Someone walks up to you and says, we have a gift for you. Can we come by and maybe have a piece of pie and a cup of coffee with you? And you say in front of your wife, oh, no, our house is a wreck. You can write your name in the dust. Don't do that. Don't take swings at your spouse in public. I love to brag on my wife. I do. She's wonderful. Bought her a Bible a few years back. Instead of putting her name on the front, I had precious engraved on the front. She wouldn't carry it. She's precious to me, and I love to brag on her. She's wonderful. And we need to be the kind of people that appreciate our spouse so much that we just will not criticize them in public. We won't. Number six, keep it cleaned up. Look at verse 32. Be ye kind one to another, tenderhearted, forgiving one another, even as God for Christ's sake hath forgiven you. I love these words. I love these words. Be ye kind. Would you turn to Matthew chapter 11 with me? Matthew chapter 11, just for a moment. I want to show you something that possibly you'd never seen, never thought about. Matthew 11. Matthew 11 and verse 30. You've read the verse before, you know the verse. For my yoke is easy and my burden is light. Do you know the word easy is the same word, kind. Be ye kind one to another. I know, say, Mr. Brown, when you put marriage together with the word yoke, it sounds like a prison. But do you know that a yoke simply means we're pulling the same plow, we're working together to accomplish the same thing? Now, in your home, when you have problems and you have difficulties and you have disagreements, you need to be kind. That yoke that your wife has because she's married to you and that yoke that your husband has because he's married to you needs to be easy. It needs to be kind. It needs to be gentle. It needs to be thoughtful. Tender-hearted. Tender-hearted means full of pity. When's the last time, husband, you said something unkind to your wife, you blew up about something, you threw a little temper tantrums, you said something you shouldn't have said, and tears welled up in her eyes, but there was no pity in you. You just stomped away and let her be hurt. A good marriage will be tender-hearted. It'll be pitiful. It'll be, come here, let me hold you. Is there pity in you? Forgiving. Forgiving is to bestow a favor unconditionally. How do I do that? Well, he's told us right there in Ephesians. Even as God, for Christ's sake, hath forgiven you. You can refuse to forgive anything your spouse does to you if it's something Jesus would not forgive.

0: 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Otherwise, forgive. A favor unconditionally bestowed. Look at Ephesians 5, verse 22. Ephesians 5, 22. Wives, submit yourselves unto your own husbands as unto the Lord. What? Me? Live for him? That's what it means. You submit yourself. I'm living for Jesus. Well, you're living for your husband. You submit to him as unto the Lord. Me, live for him? Yes. Look at verse 25. Husbands, love your wives, even as Christ also loved the church and gave himself for it. She lives for you. You die for her. Me, die for her. Yes. There should be nothing in your life more precious to you than that wonderful wife God gave you. When a man finds a wife, he finds a good thing. Look at verse 33, same chapter. Nevertheless, let every one of you in particular so love his wife even as himself, and the wife see she reverence her husband. I love that phrase, in particular. It means to the exclusion of all others. Did you forget that? Did you forget that that person was to become the most important thing in your life? Did you forget that everybody else was second and she or he is first? In particular, you love. You reverence. Refocus. You know what I hope? Here's what I hope. I hope that the romantic cards will just disappear out of the bookstore. I hope there'll be a run on florists. I hope our quiet, romantic restaurants will be flooded with reservations. I think we need, as moms and as dads and as husbands and as wives, to refocus on what matters. And she matters. And he matters. I used to attack my wife at the sink when she couldn't run from me. I'd run up behind her, wrap my arms around her, start tickling her, kissing on her. When the boys were little, they would run over and get between us and push me away like, no, Daddy, no, no. Then they got to be teenagers. One day, Jared, he was out of junior, senior in high school, was sitting over at the table eating a bowl of cereal, and I came in and grabbed Connie and kissed her, and he just dropped the spoon in the bowl and said, hey, I'm trying to eat here. May your children learn to fuss at you because they're trying to eat there. Ephesians 5, 21, submitting yourselves one to another in the fear of God. Submitting means voluntary attitude of giving in, cooperating, assuming responsibility, carrying the burden. Let me say that again. Voluntary attitude of giving in, cooperating, assuming responsibility, carrying the burden. Married couples and those of you that are single and will be married one day are hope to be. The eye contact thing is working, I hope, for you. We're going to practice a couple of things real quick before we leave. I'm going to tell you how to end every argument that will ever come up in your marriage. Learn these two phrases. The first one, honey, you are right. Honey, you are right. Let's practice that together on three. One, two, three. Honey, you are right. Very good. The next one's tougher. Sweetheart, I am wrong. Let's try that together. Ready? One, two, three. Sweetheart, I am wrong. If you can learn those two phrases, you can keep peace in your home. Does the last argument the two of you had linger like warm ashes over your relationship? Do you live together? Or do you just live under the same roof? May God give us homes that are a refuge of love, warmth, support, and encouragement. And maybe then little Susie will believe in her heart that you can be married and live happily ever after.
1: And now, a message from the Campus Church Archives.
2: We live in this world that is drowning in knowledge and data. Knowledge, data, distractions, and really at no point in human history do we have access to more human knowledge than now. I'm always amazed that I see in the news how they discovered this ancient shipwreck, or they have found this parchment from, you know, centuries ago, and they're able to figure out these lost languages using AI. You know, if you're looking for a book on birds, Amazon has over 400 pages of recommendations for birds. You need to know how healthy your food is? Well, there's an app for that. Or you need more information about the Roman Empire? Well, you're just a Google search away. They have everything at our fingertips today. And if we really try to gather just all human knowledge, if we try to compile that and put that together and maybe put it in some sort of digital storage device, it would take upwards to 30 zettabytes. And some of you are like, what is a zettabyte? I don't get a megabyte, a gigabyte, or any byte, you know, except for food. What it is, a zettabyte, 30 zettabytes would fill billions of laptops of information. I mean, billions of information and distractions. Oh, distractions, wow. We have lots of distractions in this world today. We have, especially from our digital devices, I am always thinking of those distractions, the notifications that come in. Those notifications, surveys have been done. Teens receive about 237 notifications daily from their smart devices. Young adults, about 181 daily alerts that they're getting. Adults, 146 notifications daily. That's about one every 10 minutes. And I'm sure for some, it's far more than those numbers that I just read. But we have so much knowledge today. But we also have so much distractions. This past Friday, I had taken three of my sons. We went to go help my mom work on a portion of her fence that day, and we were heading back home, and we had to stop. My son drove his truck, and so we stopped by to gas up his truck, and as he was out there pumping the gas, taking care of all that, I'm sitting in there with one of our dogs on my lap, and I'm looking out the window, and the car next to me, the driver was getting back in. And as he's getting back in, he was doing one of these numbers here. He had his phone out, and he's just like this. He reaches over, he's grabbing the door handle, you know, opening up the door, and his eyes are never taken off of his phone. And I'm looking, I'm watching this guy, and I'm looking at, I'm like, well, what's he looking at on his phone, you know? And I get a glimpse. It's a cartoon, okay? This guy's watching a cartoon, and it must have been really good. I couldn't make out what it was, but he's watching this cartoon, and man, he is locked in. Open up the door, sits down, and as he's putting his phone into, you know, his holder, and the cartoon's still running, and he's still staring. He's getting his keys out, and he's still watching that, and I'm starting to realize that he's about to drive away looking at this cartoon, watching it as he's driving away. I'm like, I'm shaking my head thinking to myself, this is unbelievable. You know, and this is Pensacola, okay? We already have traffic bad enough. We don't need to add distracted, you know, drivers watching cartoons on their phones. It's just not something we need. You know, I keep thinking we're just so distracted. We come to church, and there's so much on our minds. We are getting vibrations from our watches, from our phones. We're thinking about some of the challenges we have at home. We're thinking about some of the challenges that are going on at work. We're thinking about all those things and just all those distractions keep coming in. You know, minds overloaded with data, with knowledge, constantly distracted. And we're just literally drowning in all that knowledge and all that distractions. And that cultural reality really spills over and affects all areas of our life, especially our relationship with God. Now, I want you to understand, this just isn't a today problem. This isn't just, you know, our battle, if you will. This has been true for Christians for every generation. The early Christians, they faced their own noise, their empty ideas that they had to deal with, the false teachings that were pulling, drawing them away from what was true. And that early church, they faced their own flood of, you know, distractions and knowledge. And Paul even took time to warn Timothy about it several times in the pastoral epistles. In 1 Timothy 1, 5 through 6, he said, "Now the end of the commandment is charity of a pure heart and of a good conscience, of a faith unfeigned, being authentic, sincere faith, from which some, having swerved, have turned aside unto vain jangling." I love that phrase, vain jangling. Well, it's just empty conversation. It's unproductive. It's useless. It's not helpful. And then Timothy gets warned by Paul again later on in 1 Timothy in chapter 6, and Paul says, "Oh, Timothy, keep that which is committed to thy trust. You've been given this deposit. Guard it, keep it, protect it." And then he says this, "Avoid profane and vain babblings and oppositions of science, falsely so called, which some professing have erred concerning the faith. Grace be with thee, amen." Profane, that godless, worldly wisdom. The vain babblings is that prattle. It's that just irrelevant talk. It's speaking to anything that is empty of any edifying value. It is fruitless conversation. And so the Apostle Paul warned Timothy and said, be careful of these things. And look, the reality is we all face it. Like even now, you and I mean, we're in the battle for this. The moment we leave this place, we're going to be battling this just wealth of knowledge that we have to address and deal with. And we're going to have to deal with those distractions. And there's going to be that temptation that we may fill our minds with and focus on empty things. And it's a good question for us to ask. Are we filling our minds with empty things? I'm sure by now most of you have noticed that there's this glass jar here to my right. And I have a purpose for it because it is to help illustrate our minds and what it is that we put into them. Because this world is vying to get that worldly wisdom into our minds. And it wants to do that as much as it possibly can, because there's a reason for it. And pardon me for using golf balls for this. This is not preaching against golfing for any of you golfers out there today, okay? But it is to help illustrate something here. What this world wants to do is just continue to fill us up with empty things, philosophies, these thoughts that are going to draw us away from knowing Christ, that are going to draw us away from being a part of a church, being involved. And all along the way, you're going to find yourself constantly bombarded over and over again. And you're going to find that as this world continues to hammer away, that if you're not careful, your mind is going to become filled with all these empty things. And we're going to try to speed this up a little bit. Get this all in there. This is going to make great footage later, I'm sure. All right, get it all in there. Look at this. So many things can fill our mind in this world. And I want to show you what happens. When you and I have so much of this worldly wisdom in us, then God's wisdom cannot fit in. It doesn't get in. And we become confused. We become lost in our way. And the way we live the Christian life is distorted. It is not the true way. And this is the challenge for you and for me today. That we come into this world and there are these vain philosophies. There's these deceitful words out there. And that they are out there because they want to spoil the Christian. They want to spoil this church. They want to spoil your home, your marriage, the relationships you have in your life. And it is up to you and me to be careful, to guard ourselves. And what I'd like to do today is present you with a path that we can avoid becoming like this, filled with empty things, so that at the end of our life, we might be able to look back and see that we have done our very best to walk worthy of our Lord and Savior, Jesus Christ. If you would, take your Bibles and go ahead and turn them to Colossians. Colossians chapter 1. We're going to begin there in tonight. Colossians chapter 1. We need to choose wisely what fills our minds. And to learn what should fill our minds, we'll find it right here in Colossians chapter 1. We're going to focus in primarily on verses 9 and 10. So Colossians chapter 1, verse 9 says, "For this cause, we also, since the day we heard it, do not cease to pray for you, and to desire that ye might be filled with the knowledge of His will, in all wisdom and spiritual understanding, that ye might walk worthy of the Lord unto all pleasing, being fruitful in every good work and increasing in the knowledge of God." So what are we filling our minds with tonight? Is it the empty things or is it the godly things? Which is it tonight? At the time of this letter to the church at Colossae, the ancient city of Colossae had lost its prominence. It was a city that was really on its way out in history. They had been a part of this trade route, but things were changing for them. The trade routes were starting to go through Laodicea and Hierapolis. And because of that, that put Colossae in a decline. In AD 60, 61, the city experienced this devastating earthquake. And it brought a lot of destruction to the city and further just accelerated that decline. And it was around that time that the Apostle Paul wrote to this church at Colossae. Now, you have to think about that because it's very interesting. I mean, you have a group of believers gathering and meeting for church, for worship, much like what you and I are doing tonight, gathering to worship our Lord and Savior, Jesus Christ. And here they are in the midst of this city that is on its way out in history, devastated by an earthquake, declining financially. But then all around this church, there was this influence of false teachers, of the pressure of these worldly wisdom prophets that were coming through, trying to convince this church to move away from their foundation, Jesus Christ. And they were saying that you need something more. You don't need Jesus. You need something more. Hold on to Him, but you need something more. And the Apostle Paul would come back and say, no, you are complete in Him. In Him dwells all the fullness. He is the one that is central to your faith. And as this push continued to attack them, they were tempted by those false ideas and distractions. And that is where we find the Apostle Paul primarily writing about throughout this letter. Now, Paul had not met these people at this time. Perhaps later on, there is some possibility of that. But as best as we can tell, he has not met them in person. And this is what he has heard. So let's see what he's heard about this church. Look with me at verse number 3. He says, "We give thanks to God and the Father of our Lord Jesus Christ, praying always for you." Verse 4, "Since we heard of your faith in Christ Jesus and the love which ye have to all the saints, for the hope which is laid up for you in heaven, whereof ye heard before in the word of the truth of the gospel, which is come unto you, as it is in all the world, and bringeth forth fruit, as it doth also in you, since the day you heard of it, and knew the grace of God in truth. Also ye also learned of Epaphras, our dear faithful servant, who is for you a faithful minister of Christ, who also declared unto us your love in the Spirit." Did you notice the Apostle Paul highlighted their faith, their love, their hope? And those are some good traits for a church, isn't it? Faith, love, hope. How's our faith in Campus Church? How's our love? Boy, if we were to take a survey here in Pensacola, are they going to say, hey, we're a loving church? We're a church that cares about our community? That those people that go to that church, there's something special about them, there's something different about them? And the hope. We don't sorrow as people without hope. We don't face those hard times in life without hope. We got a great hope in our Savior Jesus Christ. They were fruitful, he said in verse 6, bringing forth fruit as it doth also in you. The gospel has brought fruit from your lives. They were willing to learn from their pastor, Epaphras. And they had their love for the Lord, as mentioned in verse 8. You know, verses 9 and 10 begin Paul's prayer for this church. And I think by application, we can make this our prayer for ourselves as well. If you, again, look here at those two verses, we're going to look first at the thought of be filled. Be filled. The Apostle Paul says, "For this cause we also, since the day we heard it." As soon as they heard the news about the church at Colossae, they were thinking, okay, this is a people. I mean, they're fruitful. I mean, they have faith, hope, love. Man, this is great. They began to pray since the day they had heard it. Do not cease to pray for you. And I wanted to stop there, and I'm just going to just present an invitation. Campus Church has two prayer groups here. One is our ladies' prayer time. Sunday evenings, 5:15, they meet over in the Allen reception right over here, and a group of ladies get together and they work through and they pray over the needs of many here in the church, folks that we're connected with, our missionaries. We need people praying. We need ladies praying. And there's an open invitation for you to join in. For our men, we have our men's prayer breakfast. That meets weekly on Fridays. We're on a little bit of a break right now, and we'll be resuming Friday, June 13th. But I want to extend an invitation to you to come out and to pray, to join us. And you may be saying, I can't make every Friday or every Sunday evening. I can't do that. Then come to the ones you can. Come out and pray. We need to be a praying church. There are great burdens being carried by people within Campus Church. And it's up to us to pray for one another. The Apostle Paul starts off and lets them know that we are praying always for you in verse 3. I was talking to a former missionary this past week, and he was telling me how much the men's prayer breakfast letters meant to him when he was out on the mission field. He said, I would get those letters, and what we do is we'll scan them and we'll email them to the missionaries so that they can get them promptly and not have to wait for snail mail. We try to get them to them, and the missionaries will come back and they will tell us, like this missionary did. He said, those letters would come at just the time that I would need them. Y'all, this is the opportunity we have as a church to be able to pray for one another. So I wanted to invite you to consider that. If you're not a part of one of those groups, consider joining them. It was Paul's prayer we find here in verse 9. He says, "Do not cease to pray for you and to desire that ye might be filled with the knowledge of his will." It was his prayer that the church, as good as they were, would be even better, that there would be growth, that there would be some sort of continued improvement, that they would be filled with God's wisdom. The title of this message tonight, I failed to give it earlier, but it is mindful. The idea of having our mind full of God's wisdom and not all of what the world has to offer. We are to have our mind filled with His knowledge. We are to have His will in our thoughts, so that way that you and I might live differently. Mindful. Paul called on them to be filled with the knowledge of God's will. And this knowledge is not simply seeking to know what God, you know, wants us to live, our specific plan for us. It is much grander. It's seeking to be wise Christians about who God is and His purposes in Christ. If you think with me for a moment, if we need a doctor, we want to have a wise, intelligent doctor. I want to go to one that is going to know exactly what needs to be done and has the skill to do it. If we need a car mechanic, it's going to be the same thing. We want a wise, intelligent mechanic. I don't want somebody guessing and then charging me for their guesses. I want somebody that knows what the problem is and is able to address it and figure it out. And what Paul is praying for makes sense. For these Christians in Colossae and for Christians today, the home, the church, our community needs wise, intelligent Christians. You and I should know who God is. We should understand His purposes, His plans. We're not going to grasp everything, I understand. But there ought to be about us an increasing in our knowledge of God as we go each day of our life. The Apostle Paul gives three words here, and I just want to look at those. First of all, he says, a mind full of knowledge. He says, knowledge of His will. The first step in acquiring godly knowledge is really humbly admitting, I don't know God. I don't know God. You got to teach me. It's coming to this place where we understand that, man, I don't have all the answers. The psalmist said, show me thy ways, O Lord. Teach me thy paths. When was the last time you prayed that? We often come and we pray for our needs. We pray for the things that burden us. But when was the last time we said, God, I don't have the answer. God, show me. Show me thy ways. Show me thy paths. Solomon said this about knowledge and about wisdom. He said, the fear of the Lord is the beginning of wisdom. It's just where it starts. It's not where it ends. It's just the beginning. And the knowledge of the holy is understanding. Campus Church, we should have a mind filled with the knowledge of His will. As much as humanly possible, we need a deep and thorough understanding of our God. We must set our minds to think about God. A.W. Tozer said this, what comes into our minds when we think about God is the most important thing about us. Because if I believe God is holy, if I believe God is just, if I believe that God is love, then those things ought to be reflected in my life as I go about this church, as I go about my home, as I go out in the community. All those things should be reflected because that is who my God is. Because when I answer that question, who is God, and I say God is holy, God is love, God is just, then I am going to portray those in my life. When we ask what is true about God and His purpose, it's going to direct every part of our living, our thoughts, our affections, our purposes, and our plans. You see, to walk worthy, we need to have the grandest view of God that we humanly can. The second and third word here, I've kind of compiled them. He mentions, in all wisdom and spiritual understanding at the end of that verse, a mind full of wisdom and spiritual understanding. So we have a mind full of knowledge and a mind full of wisdom and spiritual understanding. Now, spiritual wisdom is not found in the same place as natural wisdom, earthly wisdom. To find spiritual wisdom so we can rightly respond to life situations, we must place ourselves in those spiritual environments that will help us grow spiritually. And the places where God could reveal more about himself to us. So where is that going to be? Well, I think you guys know where one of those places would be. And that's right where you are tonight. Whether you're joining by way of live stream or whether you're sitting here in the Crown Center, you're putting yourself in a place where you can grow spiritually. You're putting yourself in a place where God can reveal more about who he is and help you to understand more about his purposes and plans for this world, for this church, for this community. And we need to put ourselves in those places that are conducive to spiritual growth. And let me give you a personal way that we can do that. Joshua, you'll remember, was the successor to Moses. Moses had led the people right to the front door of the promised land, was not able to enter because of the sin in his life. And so as punishment, he couldn't go into the promised land. Joshua was going to be the one that would lead Israel into the promised land and lead them to victory. At the very outset of that mission, that conquest, God gave him this instruction. He told him, "This book of the law shall not depart out of thy mouth, but thou shalt meditate therein day and night." Thou shalt meditate therein day and night. Why is that? "For then thou shalt make thy way prosperous, and then thou shalt have good success." There's an understanding when we put ourselves meditating on God's word, and we spend time and we make sure that we're being obedient to what is shown to us and what we have learned here, then what we find is we find prosperity. We find for ourselves that as Christians that we're going to have fruitful lives. We're going to find that we will have good success. And not in the sense of what this world may consider prosperity and success, but what God calls prosperity and success. And what did Joshua learn over the years as he put his mind into meditating in God's word day and night? Joshua, in his closing speech to Israel, in the culmination of everything that they have done after the allotments had been given out, and Joshua stood before them to give this final charge, what would he impart to them from all that he had learned? He said, "Now therefore, fear the Lord and serve him in sincerity and in truth. Be authentic in your faith, in your walk with him. Serve him in truth. Don't be a hypocrite. Go out there and be obedient. Live a life that is fruitful unto him." And he says this, "Put away the gods which your father served on the other side of the flood." It's time to get rid of those empty things. It's time to sit there and say, "No more of the world's wisdom or philosophies am I going to have in there. I'm going to get rid of those things. And if it seem evil unto you to serve the Lord, choose you this day whom you will serve." What a challenge. You've had all these victories. God has brought you to this point, and there have been so many victories. How incredible that would have been. And then you have this final charge. Choose you this day whom you will serve. And it's true for you and me. Each and every day we should be asking that. David also spoke of meditating. He spoke of thinking about God. In Psalm 63:6, it says, "When I remember thee," talking about God, "upon my bed, and meditate on thee in the night watches. I don't know how many of you wake up in the middle of the night and you're sitting there and you're struggling to go back to sleep. David experienced that, and when he did, he would often think about God. He would meditate on Him. How much time do we think about God? How much time do we spend thinking about His holiness, His righteousness, His love, His goodness, His purity? How often do we think about that? Is it just when 10:15 Sunday mornings rolls around, when 6 o'clock on Sunday evenings, and maybe 7 p.m. on Wednesdays? Is that our time? Or do we think about Him regularly, meditating on Him and His faithfulness? What did David learn from his meditation? What did David learn as he meditated on those deep things of God? He says in Psalm 18, "I will love Thee, O Lord, my strength. The Lord is my rock and my fortress, and my deliverer, my God, my strength in whom I will trust, my buckler and the horn of my salvation and my high tower. I will call upon the Lord, who is worthy to be praised. So shall I be saved from my enemies." In all of David's life, as he meditated on who God is and what God was doing, this is what he came to that conclusion, that God was his strength, his rock, his fortress, his deliverer. He was his protector, his salvation, his refuge, his high tower. Oh, y'all, this is what you and I need to do. We need to spend time meditating on who God is and considering all that he has done. There's so much information we can fill our minds with, but the information we most need, the knowledge we most need, is that transforming knowledge of God. The end of all knowledge leads to conduct. It's going to lead us somewhere. It changes the way we live, and worldly wisdom will always lead to worldly living. And God's wisdom will always lead us to godly living. And that's a spiritual danger that every Christian faces. Because Paul here to the church at Colossae in chapter 2 and verse 8, if you just want to turn a page there, you'll see this. Paul begins to address those empty things, those philosophies, the vain deceit that was being presented to them. Colossians chapter 2, verse 8, "Beware lest any man spoil you." The idea of plundering, taking captive, spoil you through philosophy and vain deceit, after the tradition of men, after the rudiments, the elementary, the foundational things of this world, and not after Christ. "For in him dwelleth all the fullness of the Godhead bodily, and ye are complete in him, which is the head of all principality and power." Those false teachers, they told the Colossae church, hey, you know, God did not create you. But the Apostle Paul told that church, "Who is the image of the invisible God, the firstborn of every creature, for by him were all things created, that are in heaven and that are in earth, visible and invisible." And they say, you have no community within the church. These false teachers would sit there and say that, but the Apostle Paul told the church, he said, "Hath translated us into the kingdom of his dear son." We're part of a community. We're part of a kingdom. Y'all, we have something very special, and we sometimes live like we don't. They go on and say that Christ is not enough. You need something more. And the Apostle Paul said, no, you are complete in him. They said that there's no hope for your future. You have nothing. But the Apostle Paul said, if you continue in the faith, grounded and settled, and be not moved away from the hope of the gospel which you have heard, which was preached to every creature which is under heaven. Don't move away from the hope. There's no hope in empty things. There's nothing good from all of this. And we've got to stay far, far away from that. Paul gave these Christians exactly what they needed to walk worthy, to live the Christian life successfully. And God has given us what we need through His Word and His Spirit to walk worthy, to live the Christian life successfully. Now, Paul wants these Christians who have been doing good to continue to do better, so he calls on them to be filled with God's wisdom, and then he shows them what happens to those who are. So what happens when you are filled with God's wisdom and not empty things? We'll look at verse 10. He says this, that ye might walk worthy of the Lord unto all pleasing, being fruitful in every good work and increasing in the knowledge of God. So first, be filled. Secondly, walk worthy. Be filled is the action. This is what we do. We fill ourselves with God's wisdom. The second thing that we'll experience as a result of being filled is that we're going to walk worthy. Walking is just this basic human action. Every one of us walks. We're deliberate. Some of us have rhythm. Have you ever seen those people that have that maybe a swagger or that unique walk? Like you cannot just tell, oh, I know who that is. They have that that just noticeable walk about them. Now, as a metaphor, it really captures how someone moves through life. Their choices, their path, their destination. I wrote this down. I said, as you choose your steps, you're setting your direction. As you choose your steps, you're setting your direction. Man, if I'm filling my mind with empty things, this world's wisdom, I'm setting a direction. And that direction is not good. It's a place that's going to lead to destruction, to ruin, to heartache, to dissatisfaction. We must be careful with the steps that we set. The first time that word walk used as a metaphor is given in Scripture, it was a command by God to Abraham. Genesis 17:1. And when Abraham was 90 years old and nine, the Lord appeared to Abram and said unto him, I am the Almighty God. Walk before me and be thou perfect. God calls for you and me to walk before Him, to live our lives according to His wisdom. And what we find here in verse 10 is a description of what that walk should look like. The first thing I see there, it is to be a pleasing walk. It is to be a pleasing walk. He says, walk worthy of the Lord unto all pleasing. Unto all pleasing. I think perhaps David best illustrates a walk that displeased the Lord. At the conclusion of his affair with Bathsheba and then his eventual murderous plans to dispatch Uriah, we find this summation of those events in 2 Samuel 11. It says, and when the wife of Uriah heard that Uriah, her husband, was dead, she mourned for her husband. And when the morning was past, David sent and fetched her to his house, and she became his wife and bare him a son. But you catch that last part? But the thing that David had done displeased the Lord. To the church at Colossae, Paul writes, walk worthy of the Lord unto all pleasing. We're not out here to please man. We're out here to please the Lord. I'm not here to please myself. I should be concerned about pleasing the Lord. This is not partially pleasing the Lord in some areas of my life. You know, Lord, I'll give you these places to please you, but these over here, no, I'm not going to do that. I want to please myself. I want to please others. We are to live a life to walk worthy of the Lord unto all pleasing. He says here, being fruitful in every good work. Not only is it a pleasing walk, but it is a fruitful walk. This past weekend, I was talking to my mom's neighbors, and they were telling me they had this plum tree on their property there, and they said, man, there's thousands of plums on this tree. And they're like, oh, you got to come over and get some, you know. And they were talking about how many plums there were, and that there was just this great abundance. That is the way the Christian should be, that there is an abundance of fruit. This is not fruitful perfection, but rather fruitful abundance that Paul's talking about. Being fruitful in every good work, in every area of our life. And so how fruitful is our walk with God at home, at work, in our community? It is to be a pleasing walk. It is to be a fruitful walk. And it is to be an increasing walk. He says there in the close of that verse 10, an increasing in the knowledge of God. Now we come back here to our jar of empty thoughts, of vain philosophy, deceitful words, just all of that. And there is coming a time that you and I are going to have to make a choice. Am I going to increase in my knowledge of God, or am I going to increase in my knowledge of empty things? And at some point, you and I are going to have to make a choice. And the hope I have for all of us is that we would take these empty thoughts and we would get rid of them. We would get rid of them so that we might be able to take the wisdom of God and have it fill our minds. Christians, where are you tonight? Are there some empty things, some vain things that you need to get rid of? Are there some things that you need to correct in your home or at work here in this community? We're called to be fruitful. We're called to have a pleasing walk. We're called to have an increasing walk, that our knowledge with God would continue to grow and grow and grow. There is to be no limits to our studying of God, no limits in our worship of God, no limits to our thinking, meditating on God, no limits to our praising of God. The sky's the limits, folks. You could say the universe is the limits. Man, we got an awesome opportunity to allow God to fill us. And every generation of Christians, it's going to face the flood of these empty things. Every generation will have to face false ideas, distractions, that the battle, earthly wisdom. It's an occupational hazard for Christians. It's just part of what we have to deal with. But keep in mind that the goal of the Christian life is to know God better every day. That's our goal, is to meditate on Him, His word and works. And as we do, our love for Him will grow and grow. A mind full of God's wisdom leads to a mindful walk that pleases God. So I again ask you tonight, what are we filling our minds with? Empty things or godly things?
1: Up next, a sermon from the former pastor of Campus Church, Dr. Jim Shetler. This is Rejoice Pulpit.
3: I want to talk to you about the love of leadership. The love of leadership. You know what? Every one of you ought to love to be a leader. Now, we got to have the right kind of leadership here. If we don't have the right kind of, if it's a power-hungry thing, if it's a thing that you desire to get authority and to get power, well, then, friend, you ought not to have anything part of that. But I do believe that every believer ought to have a love to be a leader. Now, I'm going to explain that. And it's very, very important, the love of leadership. And the way I want to start doing that, I want to ask a couple questions out here. How many of you know for a fact that you have Jesus Christ as your Savior and you're on your way to heaven? Would you raise your hand? Okay. As far as I can tell, it looks like 100%. There may be someone that did not raise their hand, but it looked to me like every hand was up. All right. Do you realize that every one of you that raised your hand, you are a special crown for somebody else. Now you stop and think about that for just a moment. Somebody led you to the Lord. God brought somebody in your life. Romans chapter 10 says, how beautiful are the feet of them that preach the gospel. That how can they hear without a preacher? And unless that preacher is sent to tell them. And you all represent a crown to somebody else. Let me ask another question. How many of you would say, I know this is a little pressure, but still, you could say, I'm not saying you're a perfect individual, but you can say, I do believe I'm living for the Lord. I love the Lord, and I'm trying my best to live for the Lord Jesus Christ. I love my Christian life, and I'm not everything I ought to be in my Christian life, but I'm living for the Lord Jesus Christ right now. Would you raise your hand? All over the auditorium. Hopefully there's as many hands up. I hope that's true. If that is true, do you realize that you are a great blessing to a lot of people? Because if you're living for the Lord Jesus Christ, there's a lot of people in your life that influenced you. And you bring a lot of joy to a lot of people. And you will bring a lot of joy to a lot of people as you can serve the Lord, as people have been able to influence your life. And I'll tell you what, that's the love of leadership. The love of leadership is the influence you have on other people. And when you have the privilege and the joy to influence other people for the cause of Christ, there is an enjoyment. Now, if you desire leadership for power reasons, you desire leadership for popularity, if you desire leadership so you can get some kind of authority or some kind of fame, then you have no concept of what I'm talking about. But if there ought to be in every believer a love to lead. And what I mean by that leadership is I mean influence, influence, influence, influence. That you can influence other people. Biblical influence is the power to affect others for the cause of Christ. The power to affect others for the cause of Christ. And that's the love of leadership. The love of leadership is you have the influence, the power to affect others for the cause of Christ. Now, let me say something in preface here. Nobody changes another person's life. Nobody conforms you to the image of Jesus Christ. That is the Holy Spirit's work, and only the Holy Spirit's work. But there can be individuals brought in your life to influence you to serve the Lord Jesus Christ. Remember back. Can you remember when you got saved? Maybe it was a preacher you came forward on. Maybe it was a mom or a dad. Maybe a brother or sister. Maybe it was a youth pastor for you. Maybe it was someone you don't even remember their name now. But you remember that individual who brought you to the Lord. They influenced. They had an impact upon your life. Hey, you living for the Lord Jesus Christ right now? If you're living for the Lord right now, if you're in full-time work, you're living for the Lord Jesus Christ, there had to be a lot of people that influenced you to get to that point. There had to be a lot of decisions and a lot of people that have influenced you. Listen to this. Biblical influence is the power to affect others for the cause of Christ. Now, I think that is what was in a young man's mind in the spring of 1861 when he heard a preacher get up. And he heard a preacher get up and say these words, "The world has yet to see what God can do with and for and through and in a man who is fully and wholly consecrated to him." And in the spring of 1861, a young preacher named Dwight L. Moody heard those words. And he wrote this statement down. That night after he heard that preacher preach, he did not say a great man or a learned man or a rich man or an eloquent man or a clever man. Simply a man. Well, I could just see D.L. Moody saying this. I am a man. It lies within the man himself whether he will or will not make that full and entire consecration. I will try my utmost to be that man. And D.L.

God use me? He begins to make you a leader, taking the initiative to meet the needs of those that have been placed under your authority with the servant spirit so that you can influence them for the cause of Christ. And here's the love of leadership. The night D.L. Moody decided to be that man, he was saying, I love leadership. I want to be an individual who will influence this world for Jesus Christ. I am giving my whole life to Jesus Christ so that God can use me to influence others. And that's the love of leadership. It is a good desire to influence others for the cause of Christ. And I dare say, if there is not in your soul a desire and a love to lead for the purpose of biblical influence for the cause of Christ, there's something wrong spiritually. It has nothing to do with temperament. It has nothing, if you're a father, there ought to be in your soul a love to lead your home, to influence those children and your wife for the cause of Jesus Christ. And if you don't have that love for leadership, there's something wrong with you spiritually. Oh, if you're a teacher, there ought to be a love in your heart for leadership. And not this worldly kind of leadership, not this leadership for popularity's sake, but a leadership that says, I want to be a leader not so that my name gets up in lights. I want to be a leader not so people will look at me. I want to be a leader not so that I can call the shots. I want to be a leader so that I can influence people for the cause of Jesus Christ. That's a love for leadership. Biblical leadership, we ought to love to be leaders. And if you back away from that kind of thing, there's something wrong. Now again, we're all messed up with leadership in our definition, but if we've got the right definition, we ought to love to be a leader. We ought to love. I want to influence people for the cause of Christ. What's wrong with you spiritually if you don't want to influence people for the cause of Christ? Now let me give you some scripture. Philippians chapter 1. Now look at this biblical leadership of influence, the love of leadership. Paul had the love of leadership. Boy, he loved leadership. Now you're thinking, I know what you're thinking, and I'm going to get it out of your mind. Well, now I don't think that Paul really loved to be in front of people and that he was in it for popularity. Friend, you've missed the definition of leadership. He loved to lead because leadership meant influence for Jesus Christ. Look at Philippians chapter 1. There is a love for leadership through this whole chapter. Philippians chapter 1, verse 12. But I would ye should understand, brethren, that the things which happened unto me have fallen out rather unto the furtherance of the gospel, so that my bonds in Christ are manifest in all the palace and in all other places. Oh, this is great. I am getting to influence the Caesar's guards that are in Caesar's palace. I'm having an opportunity to influence them, and I just love it. Will you guys in Philippi stop praying I get out of prison? I'm telling you, this is so exciting that I'm in prison, because while I'm in prison, I'm getting to influence these guards. And it is so exciting to see the Caesar's guards get saved. You know, it wouldn't surprise me someday if Caesar gets saved. You know, I bet you Paul had that vision. I bet you Paul said, you know, see, I could see Caesar coming to Jesus Christ as his Savior and bowing the knee and confessing the name of Jesus Christ. Boy, I just got to keep influencing these guards. I got to keep discipling these guards. And he loved leadership. He loved influence for the cause of Christ. Look at this. Continue on verse 20. According to my earnest expectation and my hope, that in nothing I shall be ashamed, but that with all boldness, as always, so now also Christ shall be magnified in my body, whether it be by life or by death. Now look at this, starting in verse 21. For to me to live is Christ, and to die is gain. But if I live in the flesh, this is the fruit of my labor. Here's the fruit of my influence. Yet what I shall choose, I want not. For I'm in a strait betwixt two. Now having a desire to depart and to be with Christ, which is far better. Now I have a desire to go home to be with my Lord. I mean, that's my great desire, Paul says. But he says, I've got a love for leadership. I still desire to influence people for the cause of Christ. Verse 24, nevertheless, to abide in the flesh is more needful for you. And having this confidence,

0: confidence, I know that I shall abide and continue with you all for your furtherance and joy of faith. That is influence, friend. That is the love of leadership. Verse 26, that your rejoicing may be more abundant in Jesus Christ for me by my coming to you again. Boy, that's it. That's exciting. He says, listen, I desire to go home to heaven. I've been up there already and I've seen the place. And I'll tell you what, I'm in a strait betwixt two because I really do have a desire to go up to heaven. But I'll tell you something. Being down here and helping you is more needful. And if I can influence you for the cause of Christ, I'll be glad to stay. I'll be glad to stay because I love leadership. I love to influence people to live for the Lord Jesus Christ. And if God can use me to influence people, I don't change people. I'm not the one who conforms people. But if God can use me to influence people, boy, Lord, keep using me. Continue on. Let's go to 1 Thessalonians. I want you to see this again. 1 Thessalonians chapter 2. He loved leadership because leadership meant influence for the cause of Christ. And he absolutely loved it. And that's what leadership is. You ought to love leadership. If you know, we've talked about the load of leadership, and boy, there is a heavy load to leadership. You've got to be a servant. You've got to be lonely being a leader. There's a heavy load, but let's not forget the love of leadership. Oh, what an thrill it is to have an influence in someone else's life. Now look at this passage in 1 Thessalonians 2. Now he bears open his heart in verse 1. He says, for yourselves, brethren, know our entrance in unto you, that it was not in vain. But even after that we have suffered before and were shamefully entreated, as you know at Philippi, we were bold in our God to speak unto you the gospel of God with much contention. For our exhortation was not of deceit, nor of uncleanness, nor in guile. But as we were allowed of God to be put in trust with the gospel, even so we speak, not as pleasing men, but God, which trieth our hearts. They didn't go around trying to be, well, I want to be a leader so people will like me. They did it for God. They did it for the cause of Christ. Look at this, verse 5. For neither at any time used we flattering words, as ye know, nor a cloak of covetousness, God is witness. Nor of men sought we glory, neither of you, nor yet of others, when we might have been burdensome as the apostles of Christ. But we were gentle among you, even as a nurse cherisheth her children. So being, now this is the key verses 8, 9, and 10. So being affectionately desirous of you, we were willing to have imparted unto you not the gospel of God only, but also our own souls, because you were dear unto us. We wanted to influence you so badly for the cause of Christ. We were willing to give not just the God. We didn't just come and say, this is what you need to do as a Christian. This is what you need to do as a Christian. This is what you need to do as a Christian. Don't do this. Don't do this. Don't do this. We didn't just give you the gospel. Man, we gave you our hearts. We gave you our souls. We wanted to influence you for the cause of Christ. Look at verse 9. For ye remember, brethren, our labor and travail, for laboring night and day, because we would not be chargeable unto any of you. We preached unto you the gospel of God. Ye are witnesses, and God also, how holy and justly and unblameably we have behaved ourselves among you that believe. Now tell me that when Paul heard news about the church of Thessalonica, he didn't get excited. The man gave his soul for this church. The man didn't just come in there and say, okay, this is what we need to do, this is what you need to do, this is how you organize a church, this is how you do this, this is how you start your chariot routes in the church, you know, this is how you do this, and this is how you organize this, and here's how you get this all together in Sunday school. Hey, see you later. It was nice being in your church for this week. What about our love offering? We'll see you later. He didn't just give us the gospel. Man, he imparted his soul also. He wanted to influence this church for the cause of Christ. And when he got news about the church of Thessalonica, boy, that's why he names all these individuals at the end of the book. In all of his books, he's naming individuals, people that he had an influence in their life, and they meant something to him. What kept Paul going? You read about it. It was the joy that he says in Philippians chapter 2. He says, I have no greater joy than that you all are like-minded, that you get along well. Third John verse 4, the apostle says there, I have no greater joy than to see my children children walk in truth. Oh man, I've influenced you. I brought you in Christ. I don't have any greater joy than to see that I can be an influence in your life. That is, to me, that is so thrilling. Now, listen to this verse, Proverbs 13:20. He that walketh with wise men shall be wise, but a companion of fools shall be destroyed. Now, this is a great verse for having the right kind of friends. But you know, there's another side to this verse too. There's an element of influence. And the influence is, he that walketh with wise men shall be wise. What about the wise men in Proverbs 13:20? They have the opportunity to influence that individual. But a companion of fools shall be destroyed. If you get the wrong influences in your life, and you're not the right influence for others, they can either be destroyed or they can be made wise. But influence has a tremendous impact. Hey, listen, all of us are a product of other people's influences in our life. Oh, I remember back. I remember back to a time as a freshman in college when a guy named Steve Aiken would come to me and say, hey, Jim, tomorrow morning, you're going to start having devotions. And I said, I am. He said, you're going to start having devotions with me tomorrow morning. You're going to get up early and we're going to go out in the hallway and we're going to have devotions. Yeah, right, Steve. Next morning, I'm still sleeping in bed before rising bell, and Steve gets in. Come on, Jim. Come on, Jim. Let's get up. I get up. We go out in the hallway, and Steve opens up the Bible and he says, now here's what I do for devotions. And I begin to read. And I remember we started in Romans chapter 8, and Steve began to read Romans chapter 8. And he says, now this is how you have devotions. Read a few verses, think about it, and then have prayer. No one ever taught me. Steve Aiken influenced my life on how to have devotions, and it's changed my life. It was an influence in my life. Now he took the leadership in the whole thing. He didn't say, boy, one day I want Jim Shetler to stand up in front of all hundreds of people and say my name. That wasn't his goal. He just wanted to be an influence for the cause of Christ. And he just said, boy, Jim, I want to teach you how to have your devotions. And boy, I know today that I get a chance to talk to Steve and say, hey, Steve, you know, I still have my devotions and you are the one that taught me. Well, there's got to be a joy. There's got to be a thrill. You see, there is a love to leadership. Yes, it's vulnerable to be a leader. Yes, it means that there's a load to leadership. Boy, it's a heavy load to leadership. Yes, it means you're going to be lonely to be a leader. Yes, it means you're going to have to pay a price of being an example of what you're trying to lead. Yes, being a leader's got a lot of responsibility. But you know, there's a thrill in being a leader because leaders influence other individuals. And when you see when you grab a spirit of the love of leadership, you see, I think so many of us are afraid. No, we need to be these little humble servants. Now wait, what is leadership? Taking the initiative to meet the needs of those that have been placed under your authority with a servant spirit. Leadership is a servant. If you learned anything, I hope you learned that leadership is serving. Leadership is serving. Leadership is serving. But there is a joy in serving. There's a joy in serving the Lord for a lot of things. And one of the things of the joy of serving the Lord is how he uses you to be an influence in other people's lives. Hey, let me share this letter to you. Now, I just received this letter. Boy, this is the kind of letters you save for those rainy days in the ministry when you just say, oh, listen to this letter. I'm writing you this letter with tear-filled eyes of gratitude to you. I had gone through my spiritual regeneration, but my husband was saved. He was a lost, angry soul and had no religious training. And to see him actively and excitedly read the Bible and pray with me and becoming a patient and a better father and a husband is outstanding. We joined a local Bible-believing church and look forward every week to going desk. Sunday nights have a special meaning for our whole family now. Our 6-year-old son even enjoys it. And believe it or not, I guess you could say he was witnessing. He was explaining who Jesus Christ is to his friend, a 9-year-old friend. He also told him he had no way of getting into heaven without understanding why Jesus came to earth. I believe this is because of your ministry has grounded him and our whole family and made believers of my family and added joy unspeakable and riches to our lives. Your friend in Christ from Pine Tree, New Jersey. Hey, isn't that great? You know? Hey, but praise the Lord. You know, we're influencing other individuals. And there's an influence there. And boy, you love leadership if it can be used to influence others for the cause of Jesus Christ. And to me, that is absolutely thrilling. Every one of you, if you don't have a love for leadership, you're not going to influence people for Jesus Christ. And it doesn't matter as a father, a husband, it doesn't matter as a wife or as a mother, it doesn't matter as a peer, as a young person. You can be a leader in influencing others for the cause of Jesus Christ. If you're a teacher, if you work in the military and you're an officer and you've been given a position that you have influence, praise God for influence. Now see, here's the thing. We're so afraid of the leadership thing because we've seen the wrong kind of leadership. And we want to say, no, we don't want to worship people. No, we don't. We don't want to lift people up too high. No, you're right. We don't. Now, we don't want to, put man up on the pedestal. No, we don't. And we've come up with a conclusion. So we don't want to do those things. Well, we better not preach too much about being leaders. Because, you know, leadership's going to put someone on the pedestal. It's going to worship man. It doesn't have to. We ought to have a love for leadership. That all depends on you. And if you have a desire to influence people for the cause of Christ and you're not on some prima donna trip and you're not on something, oh, I'm it, and then you ought to stay away from leadership. But you know what? And that's what gets me. The very individual in here who's afraid of leadership would be just the one that God could use so greatly because you do have a perspective. Hey, I don't want people worshiping me. I just kind of rather stand behind the background and I'd rather not, have any influence in anything. Oh no, don't ever say that. The greatest joy in the Christian life is to influence and to be used. We ought to love leadership. We ought to love the opportunity to take the initiative to meet the needs of those that have been put under authority with a servant spirit. And I think we ought to enjoy that. Now, let me tell you, I got a song I heard at a missions conference I was at a couple years ago. But I think this song says in its words exactly what I've been trying to say about leadership. And I think this song, it was written by a guy named David Moyer. And I think this song vividly says in its words what it's all about being a leader. The title of the song is Find Us Faithful. Listen to these words. We're pilgrims on the journey of the narrow road, and those who've gone before us line the way, cheering on the faithful, encouraging the weary, their lives a stirring testament to God's sustaining grace. Surrounded by so great a cloud of witnesses, let us run the race not only for the prize, but as those who've gone before us, let us leave to those behind us the heritage of faithfulness on through godly lives. Oh, may all who come behind us find us faithful. After all our hopes and dreams have come and gone, and our children sift through all we've left behind, may the clues that they discover and the memories they uncover become the light that leads them to the road we each must find. Oh, may all who come behind us find us faithful. May the fire of our devotion light their way. May the footprints that we leave lead them to believe, and the lives we live inspire them to obey. Oh, may all who come behind us find us faithful. Hey, that's what our prayer ought to be. Man, do you love leadership? Paul's desire were those exact words. Paul's desire, and he says it in 2 Timothy chapter 4, that those that come behind me will say, and the clues that they discover and the memories they uncover will teach them to follow in the same way that I've gone. Leadership. Leadership is nothing else but being a servant to others. Initiative with a servant's heart. But we ought to love the opportunity to be the leader. As it touched D.L. Moody's heart back in the spring of 1861, so I pray it'll touch some hearts. The world has yet to see what God can do with and for and through and in a man who is fully and wholly consecrated to Him. This world still waits for that individual who will totally consecrate his life to say, God, let me be an influence. Wherever, whenever, whatever, whoever, Lord, I want to be an influence for the cause of Jesus Christ. If it means to a tribe in darkest, deepest Africa, God, that's okay with me. If it means to a classroom of children, that's okay with me. God, I just want you to find me faithful, and I just want to be an influence for the cause of Christ in someone else's life. That is biblical leadership. I hope you desire it in your soul. I hope you desire to be an influence, because the joy of biblical leadership is the greatest joy that a Christian can experience, being used of God. And as you're used of God, there's such a close fellowship with you. You draw closer to Him as you begin to influence others, because you can't influence others without the Spirit of God working in you. So there's a fellowship and a joy. You know, to know the Lord is the greatest joy in all the world. But then, if you know Him, you got to be used by Him. You want to be used. You don't want to be put on a shelf. And biblical influence, we ought to love leadership.
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2: Well, pleasant good morning. Trust you have your Bibles. Turn with me to the book of Jude. The book of Jude, we'll be there this morning. It is always wonderful to be here at Pensacola Christian College. So many warm memories here. Good to have my wife, Susanna, with me at this time as well. We are in the book of Jude this morning. And if you have to ask which chapter, just turn. It's the book right before Revelation, and you'll figure it out. So Jude, and we will start with verse number 1 in the book of Jude. You got it? You got it? Say amen. Oh boy, we got a long way to go today. All right, verse 1. Jude, the servant of Jesus Christ and brother of James, to them that are sanctified by God the Father and preserved in Jesus Christ and called, mercy unto you, and peace and love be multiplied. Beloved, when I gave all diligence to write unto you of the common salvation, it was needful for me to write unto you and exhort you that you should earnestly contend for the faith which was once delivered unto the saints. For there are certain men crept in unawares. The title of the message this morning is Earnestly Contending for the Faith. Let's ask the Lord's help as we look at His Word. Heavenly Father, we need your help today. Lord, we need to hear from you. These students need you. And so, Lord, would you use your Word today in our hearts? And may it take root and bear fruit. And so, Lord, protect this time, protect our hearts from the arrows, and help us, Lord, to hear and know exactly what we need to do. In Jesus' name. Amen. Well, in my church in Nassau, Bahamas, we have a Refocus program. It's called Refocus. It's a center where those who are suspended from high school in our area, especially the public schools. So if you're suspended from a public school for a certain period of time, they don't send you home to get into more trouble. They would send you to a center. The churches kind of got together. It actually happened by the schools, the public schools calling the churches, say, hey, we have this young man who's being suspended. Would you be able to take him at your church? And then it became a whole program. So we actually are placed in our community. If you get suspended from high school, for any period of time, you're sent to us. So I get to see some of the roughest guys and ladies in our community, and I love it. I don't get to counsel, of course, with all of them. There's too many for my schedule. But recently, two would come to mind even right now as I'm preparing even for this message, is I had a young man, actually last week, the end of last week, come to me. And usually I find out, no, he was in grade 9. And usually a grade 9 would not come to see me because they would send to the pastor, to me, usually the tougher cases, and I would be able to give counsel. And so this grade 9 came, and I'm like, why is a grade 9 person here? And I found out that his school is not going to let him back in, and they're going to force him to go to another school. And this is his last year because they go from grade 7 to 9 in one school, then you change schools from grade 10 to 12. So it didn't make any sense that this school, you're in grade 9 in the middle of the year, that they're going to tell you not to come back. What have you done? Who are you? And so I'm talking to this young man and find out, you know, he's really been in fight with the police and all of this. And I'm like, okay. And then I ask a question, usually as I transition to get into spiritual things, I'd ask, you know, are you attending a church? Do you have a home church? Usually I go there and then I go into the gospel and go into the spiritual needs, etc. And so I asked a question about, do you have a home church? And he said, yes, I do. And it kind of surprised me. This is, what's your home church? And he gave me the name. I'm like, do you actually go? And he says, yes, I always go. I said, do you know? And I call the person's name. And if I call that person's name, you even hear me know him, because this is one of the best youth groups, one of the best youth workers in the country, in the land. I'm like, what in the world? And he called the name. And I said, and I switched at that time. I said, what are you doing here? Why are you here? You know truth. I did just like that to him. You know truth. You know the gospel. You know the word of God. You know right from wrong. You know truth. And just a few weeks ago, another gentleman came to me. This was a grade 12 student. And grade 12, you're getting ready to graduate. And they're sending him to me. And he had a court case coming up. And he was in front of the court. He may not even be able to graduate because of court. And so he's coming to see me. And I go to the same question, do you have a church? And he called the name of one of our strong local churches. And do you even go? Yes. And I'm like, you know truth. You know truth. What's going on? I feel a little bit with Jude this morning. Jude, in this book, I want you to kind of see his heart as he comes in, and we're going to go through a few things in here, and then we're going to hopefully understand a little bit about this earnestly contending. Jude says in verse 3, turn with me there back to verse 3 in Jude. Says verse 3 says, beloved, when I gave all diligence to write unto you of the common salvation. He starts off his letter and he says, you know, when I came here to write a book to you, I wanted to write of the common salvation. Boy, I tell you, I was all excited. I gave all diligence to write unto you about the foundation of our faith. It's almost like me saying, oh boy, I wanted to come to Pensacola. And boy, if I could tell you about the package of your salvation so you could understand all that you have now that you are saved. When you understand, if God be for us, who can be against us? When you understand that you have God, the Holy Spirit, living in you, when you understand the package of your salvation, boy, let me come and let me tell you about this common salvation. He says, I want all diligence to write unto you of this common salvation. Then he goes and says, it was needful for me to write unto you and exhort you. Something switched in me. He said, the common salvation is so important, and I would love to share about that. But there is something that's overwhelming me right now, says Jude, that I feel needful that I have to write this unto you and exhort you and encourage you. What was this that took Jude's heart away. This is what he said, that you should earnestly contend for the faith which was once delivered unto the saints. He says, this is the message that burdens my heart. Jude says, I want you, and the word, it's one word, earnestly contend, but it's a compound word. So he didn't just say, I desire for you to contend for the faith. Oh no, he says, I want you to earnestly contend. So what is the, he almost, this prefix gives it passion. In other words, contend, fight, strive, fight with passion, fight with some kind of oomph. It's more of a action prefix than what kind of word goes before it. It says, I want you to fight with oomph. That's really what it is. I want you to fight with oomph. Don't just go, okay, all right, yeah, okay. Oh, you stick me. Oh, my bad. No. He says, I want you to earnestly contend for this faith. Why? Because they're men who have crept in unawares. And so what is this? What is this contend? Right now, I want you to understand that this is not the pride of being contentious, controversial, or conflict-seeking. That's not what we're asking, students. We're asking for you not to go from the point of pride. I have something to prove out there. That's not when he says contend. He's dealing with, I need you to be so sober that you're willing to fight for. And what is it fighting for? The faith that was once delivered unto the saints. For what? The faith. In other words, the unadulterated, uncompromising word of God, the truth that you've received. You students, you have come here, some of you as freshmen, you've come here, those of you who are freshmen, coming home for Christmas, you have received of the Lord these last few months. God has poured into you. There's students here, you, maybe this year, you have grown spiritually. There, the Lord is working his word in your heart, and it is beginning to take root. You're beginning to understand his truth. You begin to have a personal walk with the Lord. He is becoming alive in your heart. What I'm trying to say is earnestly fight for the truth that's been started in your heart. Earnestly fight for it. Why? Because we are in a battle, and the battle is real. There is an enemy that wants to destroy you, wants to destroy the truth and that which God has already started working in your heart this year, this semester. Those of you who spent a number of years here, earnestly contend for the faith, for that truth that was delivered unto you. See, you are being targeted, and the enemy is waiting for the moment to attack. He's going to wanting you to get away from those rules, get away from the protection of the rules, that fence, get away from the friends that are able to encourage you, and the word that you receive weekly that cleanses you, and he wants to get you away. And the Bible says there are certain men who crept in unawares, which talks about these, they are creeping in. The enemy is crafty. And he says, turning the grace of God, verse 4, turning the grace of God into lasciviousness and denying the only Lord. So what is happening is there's people who come into the church taking the grace of God and making it a license for sin. And this is what you'll begin to hear, going home and hearing things like, well, God understands. Well, I was in church. That was a lot of church. So God understands. Defend the faith of your heart. Get ready. You're getting ready to go home. You've had, many of you, God has worked this semester. Earnestly defend. Why? Because it's worth fighting for. It's worth fighting for. for our own sake, for Christ's sake, and for the love of God the Father. So how do you? And so I'm going to spend actually this chapel and next really talking about how therefore, okay, preach, okay, pastor, my kids at home say pastor C, okay, pastor C, I get you, earnestly contend for this faith. Those are pretty words. When I get home, so what do I do? Oh, earnestly contend. Oh, how do I do that? Well, God just asked. Let's find out. Now, I would love to go through Jude, but I'm going to pull out just a concept and a thought, and we're going to follow this thought through Scripture, and I pray that it'll be a help to you. The thought is found in Jude verse 11. So if, that many years ago, I started Pensacola, I shouldn't even say this, I started Pensacola, I came as a freshman in 1989, so that was a while ago. And so when I was here, we took Taekwondo class. I'm pretty sure y'all don't have Taekwondo. That was a long time ago. I think they stopped Taekwondo when I was even a college student. But that was a long time ago. And so don't ask me now, but we knew all of them stuff. I ended up being a brown belt. Ask me what to do now. I know how to run. He ain't catching me. You come after me. You need to know how to beat me running, because I could run. And but with this contending, the first rule is you have to learn how to defend yourself. Don't miss this, because we could talk all of it. Oh, go home and fight for Jesus. You better know how to defend yourself. You need to know how to defend your heart from the arrows of the enemy. And so there are two things we're going to look at this morning. One is upward block and downward block. I did that right? Ooh, look at me now. Okay, that was my moment. All right, upward block, downward block. All right, upward block protects your heart, downward block protects your feet. You have to learn to defend. He gives us an example, and we're going to follow this example through, and then hopefully it'll be a help. In verse 11, it says, woe unto them. He's talking about these people who crept in unawares, these false teachers, these apostates who come in and trying to plant seeds amongst the church and amongst God's people. And they can poison a youth group. They can poison a spirit on a campus. They can poison a church in its direction. And he says, you need to be aware. Be aware. Woe unto them, for they have gone in the way of Cain, ran greedily after the error of Balaam for reward, and perished in the gainsaying of Kor. We're going to look at the middle one, and that's all we'll have time for. It says, ran greedily after the error of Balaam for reward. This man Balaam, whenever he shows up in Scripture, it puzzles me. He's a puzzle to me, and he's always been. I heard Brother Dave last night, and he talked about the Balaam, and says we all know about Balaam because he was talking to a donkey. Yes, that's what we know about Balaam. But when Balaam shows up in the New Testament, he's always given as a warning. So we as God's people need to study Balaam to see what is it that God is warning us about. The first one here is beware of the error of Balaam. There's an error of Balaam, and in this error, the Balaam's error is how he handled temptation. The Bible says in this passage, it says, he ran greedily after the error of Balaam for reward. And so this is a running greedily, a direction of the heart. Listen to this statement, because it is true. Your heart will always direct your feet. Your heart will always direct your feet. I get this question all the time. You know, these church members go, oh, this person, he was in Christian college all that time, and now look at him. Look at what he's doing. And listen, the answer is simple. Where your feet is pointing is where your heart is leading and where you'll eventually end up. I'm not asking where you are positioned. You may be positioned in a good Christian college, but there are a lot of students positioned in a good Christian college already planning for what they're going to do when they get home. When I get away from this and all of these people, all these rules, and then I will. List. I'm really telling you where your feet is pointing is where your heart is leaning and where you will eventually end up. So you need to guard. This is the era of Balaam, understanding temptation. He says it was for reward. This is a lust of the heart that traps you. Balaam's was the reward, the material, the things. Like there may be someone with that reward, and you may not end up back at Pensacola because you may leave here and get trapped up in the world of things and money and making money. And making money is going to take you off track of the greater thing that God is doing in your life and keeping you on track for Him because of the lust for things. Understand what I'm saying? You are not earnestly contending for the truth that is planted in your heart and open yourself up to be attracted by that lust. And so let's kind of look. So we're going to go over, put just a finger in Jude, but Numbers chapter 22. Now I'm going to be moving through Numbers, so you put on your seatbelts with me, okay? Because we got some place to go, some ground to cover. All right, so we are in the book of Numbers. Now this is where we are introduced to Balaam. Now Balaam, again, blows my mind, I have to say. I'll be the first to say, I don't get it all. I know there are a lot of preachers who come and they feel like they understand this boy. I tell you, I don't understand Balaam fully, but I can tell you what the Bible says. So in verse 1 says, the children of Israel were coming towards Moab. So they are defeating. They're getting ready to enter the promised land, and God is giving them victory. When Moab hears it, the king gets scared. Now it's in Numbers 22. Let me tell you the story. The king gets afraid, the king of Moab. His name is Balak. Balak gets afraid. He says, oh goodness, these people coming, they're going to do to us what we've seen them do to other nations. And so he made an alliance with Midian. And he says, hey, listen, we gotta do something. Because these people of God are coming through the land. We are seeing. Israel had a reputation at that time. Oh, may the young people of Pensacola Christian College have a reputation. Boy, these PCC students are coming. You better be afraid because they have the power of the Lord on them. And when they start praying, things start happening. You know what I mean? So here, the Israel had this reputation. And so they were coming. And so this is what King Balak did. He says, let's say, I know a man named Balaam. What he's prophesied comes true. If he curses it, it's cursed. If he blesses it, it's blessed. Who is this guy? And so he sent messengers to Balaam, and let's pick it up, because this is not the interesting thing. I understand, Balak. Yes, I understand you. You are of the world. You need to think like the world. What he didn't know was God had already protected Moab by a declaration says, Israel, don't touch them. Moab is part of Lot. That's going to be for them. So he didn't know that, but that's not right. He doesn't read the Bible. And so the king sent to Balaam. And this is what the Bible says. These men came, verse 7, and the elders of Moab and the elders of Midian departed with the rewards of divination in their hand and came to Balaam and spake unto him the words of Balak. And he said unto him, lodge here, this is Balaam, lodge here this night, and I will bring unto you again as the Lord shall speak unto me. He uses the word Lord, capital L, capital O, capital R, capital D, which is the covenant name of God. God's covenant name. How does he know the covenant name of God? Who is this guy? So, okay, all right. He said, very smart. He says, I can't do anything until I go to God, to the Lord. Then it goes on. says, and the princes of Moab abode with Balaam. Verse 9 even throws me more. Verse 9 says, and God came unto Balaam. Who are you, Balaam? He says, I have to go to the Lord, the covenant name of God, so I know it's Jehovah God. And then God shows up, and God starts the conversation. God says, what men are these with thee? And Balak said unto God, Balaam said unto God, Balak, the son of Zippor, the king of Moab, has sent men unto me. Behold, there's a people come out of Egypt, which covereth the face of the earth. Come now, curse them. Peradventure I shall be able to overcome them and drive them out. This king wants me to curse this group of people. I don't even know who they are. And God said unto Balaam, thou shalt not go with them. Thou shalt not curse the people, for they are blessed. Full stop. Okay. So far, I like this. All right. Next words, and Balaam rose up in the morning and said unto the princes of Balak, get you into your land, for the Lord refuses to give me leave to go with you. Okay, all right. This is where the error of Balaam begins. Follow your heart, follow the heart, follow the heart, because where the heart is pointed. So what he says here is, you know what, God doesn't want me to go. You know, it's like when you want to go out with your friends, you ask mom or dad, says, no, you can't go, and you go back to your friends. I really, really, really would like to go with you, but mommy says, dad says, no. So what he did is he blamed God for not getting what he wanted. Watch your heart. Watch your heart. And then, so they go. And Balaam rose up in the morning and said unto them, verse 14, sorry. And the princes of Moab rose and they went. And so they go to Balak, and Balak says, oh, I'm not taking this. I'm a real businessman. Go back to them and tell him, write the check. Whatever you want. You write the check. The money wasn't enough. Write the check. Now, I don't know if you've ever been in that situation. If you got need and someone says, hey, write the check, and all you have to do is this, look at Balaam. I'm going to jump down. And he sends more honorable men, and I will promote you to very honor. And Balaam says, verse 18, and Balaam answered and said unto the servants of Balak, these are the second group who came, and he says, if Balak would give me his house full of silver, I cannot go beyond the word of the Lord to do less or do more. Wonderful! I can't go against what God says. But let me go back to him and see if he changed his mind. What? Verses, now therefore I pray thee, tarry here this night, that I may know what more the Lord has to say to me. Interesting what the next verse says. Listen! And God came unto Balaam at night and said unto him, if the men come to call thee, rise up and go with them. But yet the word which I shall say unto you, thou shalt do. So, oh my, God didn't even give him. He says, if the men are here again, you can go. And he went, but the next verse, verse 22, will tell us, he went, saddled the donkey, and the anger of the Lord was kindled. Why was God upset? God gave him permission. See, this has been a matter of the heart. The error of Balaam. Don't forget this. Because the error of Balaam is when a lust in our hearts replaces the love for our Lord. The error of Balaam. See, God doesn't have slaves that he's going to hit over the head to follow him. He has those who serve him out of choice. And he had to give Balaam the choice. And when Balaam chose, the direction of his heart came out. The era of Balaam. Beware of the era of Balaam. Upward block, guard your heart. We'll learn tomorrow about downward block and learning to use the sword.
1: This is Rejoice Pulpit. Up next, a sermon from the former pastor of Campus Church, Dr. Joel Mullenix.
3: There was the manger. There was the babe wrapped in swaddling clothes. There were Mary and Joseph. Nearby, I'm sure, were the animals. Surrounding this scene were the shepherds who had just come in from the fields. The sky, according to the book of Hebrews, had been filled with all the heavenly hosts, praising God and saying, "Glory to God in the highest, and on earth peace, goodwill toward men." The activities of that night began sometime before. The scripture says, in the fullness of time, God sent forth his Son. It was perhaps something like a year prior to that first Christmas night. This was a time of angels again. The scene was not in Bethlehem, though it was not that far distant away, some 5 to 8 miles probably, in the city of Jerusalem. There was a godly man there who was not a resident of Jerusalem. His name was Zacharias. He had come from his home in the hill country of Judea, quite some distance away, probably southwest of the city of Jerusalem, more to the west. He was in the city on this occasion because he was of the tribe of Levi, and specifically a descendant of Aaron. He was a priest. And it was the time when the course of Abijah was responsible for serving in the temple. And so there was Zacharias some time before that scene in Bethlehem, and he entered the temple to carry out his assigned responsibilities. He was a man of prayer. And it's interesting that his responsibilities in the temple had to do with prayer, because as the people gathered outside the temple in prayer, Zacharias was in that holy place, just on the other side of the veil from the Holy of Holies. And there at the altar of incense, which spoke of prayer, Zacharias offered the incense as the prayer went up from God's people, and an angel appeared. His name was Gabriel. He was the great announcer of the things of God. And Gabriel said to Zacharias, "You're going to have a son. That's what you've been praying for. You're an old man, yes. And your wife Elizabeth is elderly also, but you're going to have a son." Now, God had made that promise one time long ago to a man with whom Zacharias was very familiar, Abraham. God had said to Abraham and to Sarah in their old age that they were going to have the promised son. And Zacharias knew that God had delivered on that promise. And so he heard these wonderful words from the angel. But his heart failed him for a moment, and he doubted what was being said. But he submitted himself to the will of God and came out of the temple, and it was very apparent to the people that, in their words, he had seen a vision. He had actually been spoken to by the angel. A little time passes, about 6 months according to the scripture. Our scene changes to another town quite far to the north of Jerusalem, to the north-northwest, the little town of Nazareth. And there we see a young woman. Her name is Mary. And Gabriel appears to Mary also and gives her an announcement which all the women of Israel for years, for centuries had longed to hear that the promised one, the seed of the woman, was coming. And Gabriel makes it known to Mary that she's going to be the instrument of God's hand in bringing that seed of the woman, the Son of God, into this world. And Mary beautifully believed and submitted herself to the will of God. Mary goes to visit Zacharias and Elizabeth, especially Elizabeth, in their hometown. Elizabeth is 6 months along at this time. As soon as Mary comes into her cousin Elizabeth's presence, Mary, a young woman, her cousin, an elderly woman, but her cousin expecting now, 6 months along, and as soon as Mary comes into the presence, the Holy Spirit fills that babe in the womb and he leaps for joy, sensing that he is in the presence of the one who would bring into this world the Messiah. And so Mary rejoices there with Elizabeth and then returns to her home in Nazareth. In due time, Elizabeth gives birth to that son. And there is great rejoicing in the family and among the people. The people are thrilled because here is Elizabeth, who along with her husband Zacharias had been praying for a child all of these long years, and now in their old age, God had just in a miraculous way provided the answer to that prayer. Mary is back home in Nazareth, and in due time, Mary is found with child. This is the seed of the woman. Mary is a virgin, and this child is conceived of the Holy Ghost. And the time came for Mary to be delivered. She and Joseph, who's not the father of this child, God is the father of this child, the only time in all of human history. And Mary and Joseph make their way to Bethlehem to be taxed along with the other citizens of that town because they were of the house and lineage of David, as the prophets had promised. And there on that night, Mary brings forth her firstborn child, the Son of God. It's a wonderful, wonderful account that the Scripture records for us. It is because of the truth of this account that you and I have joy and happiness and peace in our lives at this Christmas season. Now, you have your Bibles open to Luke chapter 1, and from this account, which I've just related to you, I want to make a number of observations, but these are specific observations from which we today can learn and find help for our lives. And with your Bibles open, because I want you to follow with many, many verses through this account, I observe, first of all, that God chose to work both through a man, Zacharias, from the hill country of Judea, and God also chose to work through a woman, Mary, from the city of Nazareth. Now, God worked through Zacharias to bring forth a son whose name was going to be John. John was a son of Adam. He was the son to Zacharias and Elizabeth, conceived of Zacharias, a descendant of Adam. So when John was born into this world, he was born of man. He was born a sinner, as Adam became a sinner when he disobeyed God, just as each of you and I were born into this world as sinners. And so God used a man, Zacharias, along with his wife Elizabeth. You cannot separate these couples. As a matter of fact, Joseph is present all the way through here, though his name is rarely mentioned, but you can see his influence and you can see his actions reflected in what takes place. He was a godly man too, but God chose to use a man, Zacharias, to bring this child, John, into the world because John was a son of Adam. On the other hand, God used a woman. A woman alone. That is, a woman without the aid of a man. A woman in whose life was conceived by the Holy Ghost of God, this child. There was a reason for that. This child was the seed of the woman who had been promised back there to Adam when he sinned in the Garden of Eden. And so the son of this man was John, the son of God, who was given birth by this woman, Mary, was Jesus, the Son of God. I would observe one other thing here also. In verse 27 of

listening to a false prophet in that case. The scripture is very clear. We won't turn there, but in Isaiah chapter 7, verse 14, there was the prophecy, "Behold, a virgin shall conceive." Some of those who claim to be intellectual but are pseudo-intellectuals make much of the fact that the Hebrew word translated in our King James Bibles there, virgin, can also be translated a young woman. It cannot be in that verse. Though that Hebrew word can mean both, in Isaiah chapter 7, verse 14, it can mean nothing except virgin. Why? Because in Matthew chapter 1, verse 23, the Holy Spirit of God quotes that verse, Isaiah 7, 14, and God Himself, the Holy Spirit, quoting that Old Testament Hebrew verse in the Greek language, chose to use a Greek word which can only be translated virgin. There is no question. You may not understand the fullness of the process of it, but Jesus was born to the Virgin Mary. He had no human father. His father was God. He was Jesus, the Son of God. But I come back to my first practical observation from chapter 1 of Luke, and that is that as God led up to that night outside Bethlehem, He chose to use both a man in the case of Zacharias and a woman in the case of Mary. What does that say to you and me practically in our daily lives? It makes no difference in God's eyes whether the person is a man or a woman. God can and wants to use you. God uses men. God uses women for His particular purposes. And dear friend, if you know the Lord Jesus Christ as your Savior, God has something special for you in life, and He wants to use you, man or woman. My second practical observation from this passage is this. Zacharias was an old man. Now, I started to say the polite term, Zacharias was an elderly man, but I want you to get the point. He was a man old in years. Look, if you would please, at Luke chapter 1, verse 7, where we read these words about Zacharias and Elizabeth. They had no child because that Elizabeth was barren, and they both were now well stricken in years. Look down to verse 18 of Luke chapter 1. And Zacharias said unto the angel, "Whereby shall I know this? For I am an old man, and my wife well stricken in years." Zacharias was old, but do you remember? Mary was young. She was a young woman. Look, if you would please, at verse 27. Gabriel appeared to a virgin, espoused to a man whose name was Joseph of the house of David, and the virgin's name was Mary. This was a young woman just in the process of marriage. And so God, as He brought about the finalization of the fullness of time, used a man who was old and a woman who was young. Now, what does that say to you and me? Seniors who are listening to me, and I'm one of you, God can use you. I sometimes meet those who are older who feel that there's no point in life anymore. Things are not what they used to be, and that is true. As we get older, you don't have to be in your 70s or 80s or 90s for that to be true. When you get in your 40s, you can't do what you did in your 20s. And it may be that you can't do the things you used to do, but God has something for you to do. I'm sure there are some who are watching this Christmas broadcast of Rejoice, even from a living center or a nursing home,
And perhaps you've said to yourself,

0: I don't know why God leaves me here. There's nothing for me to do. Oh, dear saint of God, God wants to use you. And it may be something as simple as a smile and a kind word to someone, but everybody can smile and give a kind word. It may be something else, but right where you are, God can and wants to use you. Now, I'm speaking to a number of children today. Listen to me for a moment, children. You may be young. You may still be your parents' son or daughter, living at home, going to first grade or kindergarten, and maybe you haven't realized that God can use you. Young or old, God can use us and wants to do so. And so Zacharias, as an elderly man, and Mary, as a young woman, were willing to be used of God at their point in life. My third observation is this. Zacharias came from a respected background. Would you look in your Bibles again at verse 5? There was in the days of Herod, the king of Judea, a certain priest named Zacharias of the course of Abijah, and his wife was of the daughters of Aaron, and her name was Elizabeth. Look down at verse 13. But the angel said unto him, Fear not, Zacharias, for thy prayer is heard, and thy wife Elizabeth shall bear thee a son, and thou shalt call his name John. Zacharias was a respected man. His lineage was good. He traced his heritage all the way back to that first high priest, Aaron. And he practiced godliness in his life. He was known as a man of prayer. And so Zacharias was a man of respected background. But Mary came from low estate. In Luke chapter 1, verse 26, we read these words, And in the sixth month, the angel Gabriel was sent from God unto a city of Galilee named Nazareth. Galilee. That wasn't Judea. That wasn't the sophistication of the capital of Israel. Galilee was the country. Galilee was the farmland. And incidentally, I love the country and farmland. But people looked down upon Galilee. And not only was Mary from Galilee, she was from the city of Nazareth, and Nazareth was not a highly respected city. Later in the scriptures, the question is asked about Jesus, can anything good come out of Nazareth? And that was a rhetorical question. The answer was supposed to be no, of course not. So Mary did not come from a high estate in life. She came from an area where people looked down upon her. And therein lies a lesson for you and me. And it's simple. It's this. God can use you. You may have come from a privileged background. You don't have to be proud. You can be usable in God's hands. And there are many who come from a background where no one knows you. And perhaps you've been tempted to think you have nothing to offer God. You have no talents, no lineage, nothing to offer God. Dear friend, God can use you. Age doesn't matter, and background doesn't matter. And then I notice, by way of practical application, that regardless of their age and regardless of their background, they both were godly people. Look at Zacharias in verse 13. But the angel said unto him, Fear not, Zacharias, for thy prayer is heard. Zacharias was a man of prayer. He was a godly man. He loved God and lived for him. He was serving God in the temple. Mary was a godly woman. Look, if you would please, at verse 27. The angel appeared to a virgin espoused to a man whose name was David of the house of David, and the virgin's name was Mary. And the angel came in unto her and said, Hail, thou that art highly favored, the Lord is with thee. Blessed art thou among women. Look over at verse 47 in this same chapter, if you would. Verse 47, Mary is speaking, and she declares, My spirit hath rejoiced in God my Savior. So Mary was a godly woman. I would pause for a moment and notice what Mary said in verse 47. She refers to God my Savior. Mary is not a co-redemptrix with Jesus. Jesus is the only begotten Son of God, and the only way to the Father is through the Lord Jesus Christ alone, based upon the authority of Scripture. Mary was a descendant of Adam, and though God used her and she was highly favored among women, greatly blessed of God, there was a time in Mary's life when she realized she also needed a Savior, and she put her trust at some point and believed in that one who had come from her own womb because he was the eternal God, the only begotten Son of God. And so they both were godly people, Zacharias and Mary. So how could God use them? It had nothing to do with age. It had nothing to do with background. It had to do with the fact that they were godly and available for the hand of God. And then I see something by way of contrast, and here I think we can learn something very helpful to us, and that is that Zacharias doubted, but Mary believed. If you look back at verse 18 of chapter 1, it's very interesting. When the angel appeared to Zacharias, verse 18, Zacharias said unto the angel, Whereby shall I know this? For I am an old man, and my wife well stricken in years. Zacharias was saying, and this is rather blunt, and these weren't his words, but where's the proof of what you said? I'm an old man. My wife is an old woman. We can't have children. Whereby shall I know this? You've given these words, which are wonderful and special and blessed words, but how am I going to know that that's true? Look, if you would, please, at verse 20. The angel is speaking, and behold, thou shalt be dumb and not able to speak until the day that these things shall be performed, because thou believest not my words, which shall be fulfilled in their season. Now, Zacharias was a godly man, but he doubted. Let's not get too prideful and look down our noses at Zacharias. Those of us who want to serve God and be what we ought to be for God, sometimes, dare I say it, we doubt the Lord. It's to our shame. But sometimes, like Zacharias, we're filled with doubt in our hearts. On the other hand, I want you to notice that Mary believed. Look at verse 38, if you would, please. When the angel spoke to Mary, Mary said, Behold, the handmaid of the Lord, be it unto me according to thy word. Look at verse 45. This is Elizabeth speaking to Mary, and Elizabeth says, Blessed is she that believed, for there shall be a performance of those things which were told her from the Lord. Now, look, if you would, please, at verse 34 between those two. In verse 34, the angel says to Mary, The Holy Ghost shall come upon thee, and the power of the highest shall overshadow thee. Therefore also the holy thing that shall be born of thee shall be called the Son of God. Verse 18, Zacharias had said, Whereby shall I know? What's the proof? Mary had asked a question, but she said, Can you give me some more information? This is going to take place. How is that going to take place? She's not doubting that it will take place as Zacharias was suddenly filled with doubt in his heart. She was simply requesting information instead of expressing unbelief. And so Zacharias doubted, but Mary believed. Now, before I leave this, I don't want to be too hard on Zacharias by way of contrast. Now, you and I ought not to doubt God. And Zacharias then submitted himself to the Lord. You know what Zacharias was doing in a way? And I want to be very careful here because I don't want to discourage anyone. But Zacharias was sort of putting out a fleece, sort of like Gideon did. Gideon wanted some proof of what God was saying to him. And Zacharias wanted some proof of what God was saying to him. And God honored both of those men because they submitted themselves to God. But you know, that putting of that fleece is just not quite the same level of trust as just saying, "Be it unto your servant as you've said." And so Zacharias had some doubt in his heart where Mary believed. Would you believe? I don't know what it is in your life right now, but God's touched your heart. He's spoken to you perhaps through His Word to give you those promises and that assurance. Would you just trust Him and believe? Proverbs chapter 3, verses 5 and 6 tells us not to lean to our own understanding. That's what Zacharias was doing. Zacharias was saying, "How am I going to know this is true? Because elderly people don't have children." He was leaning to his own understanding. But the Scripture commands us to trust in the Lord with all our heart and to lean not to our own understanding. In all our ways, all of the events of life, acknowledge Him and He'll direct our paths. My sixth observation of a practical nature is this: though one doubted and the other believed, both were submissive and obedient to God. In verse 22, we read this about Zacharias. When he came out, he could not speak unto them, and they perceived that he had seen a vision in the temple, for he beckoned unto them and remained speechless. Zacharias was trying to express himself about what God had said through the angel. He couldn't, because now he couldn't speak, he couldn't talk. Look, if you would please, back at verse 13, though. In verse 13, the angel said to him, "Fear not, thy prayer is heard. Thy wife Elizabeth shall bear thee a son. Thou shalt call his name John." So Zacharias was given specific instruction by God. Over in verse 60, we read these words, and this is from Elizabeth. His mother answered and said, "Not so. We're not going to name him Zacharias after his father. He shall be called John." Why did Elizabeth say that? Because in the intervening months, Zacharias had told his wife, perhaps he wrote her notes, but he told his wife, "The angel said his name is going to be John, and we're going to name him John." So here is Zacharias. Though he had his moment of doubt, he submitted to God, and he was being obedient to the Lord. The Lord had said through the angel, "His name is to be John." Zacharias had told his wife, "His name is going to be John." And in verse 63, they asked Zacharias, "What's his name?" Because Zacharias, of course, would want his son named Zacharias after himself. But in verse 63, he asked for a writing table and wrote, saying, "His name is John." And they marveled all. So there is a man who was submissive and obedient to God. How about Mary? Look back at verse 38. Mary said, "Behold the handmaid of the Lord, be it unto me according to thy word." Now, may I pause for just one more moment before we leave this theme. They both submitted to God, and they were both used of God. But Zacharias experienced some unnecessary pain in his life because of his doubting. For that 9 months, he lost his speech and could not speak because of his unbelief. Dear friend, you and I ought to make it easy on ourselves. When God speaks in our lives, we ought to just obey. The Lord sometimes has to chasten his children because of their disobedience, and that is so unnecessary, isn't it, if we would just obey God? And so Zacharias experienced some pain. My seventh observation is this: both Zacharias and Mary focused on God and what he had done, not on themselves. Now, they were both honored, privileged people. But look at Zacharias in verse 68. In verse 68, in fact, we should start reading with verse 67. And John's father, Zacharias, was filled with the Holy Ghost and prophesied, saying, "Blessed be the Lord God of Israel, for he hath visited and redeemed his people, and hath raised up an horn of salvation for us in the house of his servant David." Now, you would think that Zacharias would be saying, "Thank God, he's given us a baby." Zacharias, on the other hand, was focusing on God and God's plans. "Blessed be the Lord God of Israel, for he hath visited and redeemed his people." Look, if you would, at Mary, back in verse 46. Mary said in verse 46, Mary said, "My soul doth magnify the Lord." And then verse 49, "For he that is mighty hath done to me great things, and holy is his name." So in the midst of this great blessing, both of them focused on God and what he had done and not on themselves. And then I note that both of them had vision. They had their eyes on eternal matters. Zacharias in verse 76, "And thou, child, shall be called the prophet of the highest, for thou shalt go before the face of the Lord to prepare his ways, to give knowledge of salvation unto his people by the remission of their sins." He had vision far beyond the fact that they had just had a little baby boy. And so it was with Mary. Look at verse 54. Mary is speaking, and she says, "God, he hath filled the hungry with good things, and the rich he hath sent empty away. He hath holpen his servant Israel in remembrance of his mercy, as he spake to our fathers, to Abraham, and to his seed forever." This wasn't just a little baby boy, as we sometimes sing, for Mary to hold in her arms. This was the Son of God who had come to help his people Israel and to bring salvation to the world. They both had vision. They had eyes on eternal matters. What does that mean for you and me? It means we ought to keep things in right perspective. I would notice, however, that they both had personal joy in God's dealings with them. And you'll find that a number of places through the text. They enjoyed the blessing which God had brought to their lives. And then I would notice that with the greatness of this event, Zacharias and Elizabeth bringing into this world John the Baptist, and Mary, by way of the Holy Spirit, bringing into this world the Son of God. Wonderful events, but both of them resulted in great personal pain and sacrifice. John the Baptist was killed by Herod. Now, we don't know if Zacharias and Elizabeth were still living. They may not have been, since they were elderly, but if they were still living, you know that brought great pain to them. And for Mary, Luke chapter 2, verse 35, Simeon said, "A sword shall pierce through thine own soul also." Mary stood at the foot of the cross and saw her firstborn child hanging on a cross. Serving God is not a matter of childhood games. It's not a matter of self-gratification. It's wonderful, important business, but it is serious business. Now, those are some practical observations from these days that led up to Bethlehem, but what's the point of all of this? Well, in Luke chapter 2, verse 13, the angel tells Zacharias that his child is to be named John. The name John means the grace of God. John preached severe sermons about sin, but that was the grace of God pointing men and women toward the one in whom they could have salvation, Jesus Christ. In verse 31, this child given birth to by Mary was to be called Jesus. What does Jesus mean? Jehovah saves. What is the point of all of this? Look at verse 78. In verse 78, we read these words, Luke chapter 1, verse 78. Let's back up to verse 76 to get it in context. Thou child, John the Baptist, shall be called the prophet of the highest, for thou shalt go before the face of the Lord to prepare his ways, to give knowledge of salvation unto the people by the remission of their sins through the tender mercy of God, whereby the day spring from on high hath visited us, to give light to them that sit in darkness and in the shadow of death, to guide our feet into the way of peace. What is the point of all of this? The day spring from on high. Peace on earth, goodwill toward men. For unto you is born this day in the city of David a Savior, which is Christ the Lord. All heads bowed, please, and eyes closed. Let me ask you a question. We've spoken of a very joyful and happy event today. It's Christmas. Jesus, Jehovah saves, came. Perhaps there's one whose heart has been stirring around inside. And perhaps you've been saying, I need Jesus. You can have him now. If you would just, in the quietness of your heart, in prayer, call upon him and say, Lord Jesus Christ, please save me. Please be my Savior from my sins. If you believe upon him, calling upon him, he will save you right now.
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2: And seeing the multitudes, he went up into a mountain. And when he was set, his disciples came unto him. And he opened his mouth and taught them, saying, Blessed are the poor in spirit, for theirs is the kingdom of heaven. Blessed are they that mourn, for they shall be comforted. Blessed are the meek, for they shall inherit the earth. Blessed are they which do hunger and thirst after righteousness, for they shall be filled. Blessed are the merciful, for they shall obtain mercy. Blessed are the pure in heart, for they shall see God. Blessed are the peacemakers, for they shall be called the children of God. Blessed are they which are persecuted for righteousness' sake, for theirs is the kingdom of heaven. Blessed are ye when men shall revile you and persecute you and say all manner of evil against you falsely for my sake. Rejoice and be exceeding glad, for great is your reward in heaven, for so persecuted they the prophets which were before you. But Peter, standing up with the 11, lifted up his voice and said, Ye men of Judea and all ye that dwell at Jerusalem, be this known unto you, and hearken unto my words. For these are not drunken, as ye suppose, seeing it is but the third hour of the day. But this is that which was spoken by the prophet Joel. And it shall come to pass in the last days, saith God, that I will pour out my spirit upon all flesh. Your sons and your daughters shall prophesy. Your young men shall see visions, and your old men shall dream dreams. And upon my servants and upon my handmaidens will I pour out in those days of my spirit, and they shall prophesy. And I will show wonders in heaven above and signs in the earth beneath, blood and fire and vaporous smoke. The sun shall be turned into darkness and the moon into blood before that great and notable day of the Lord come. And it shall come to pass that whosoever shall call upon the name of the Lord shall be saved. Then Paul stood in the midst of Mars Hill and said, "Ye men of Athens, I perceive that in all things you are too superstitious. For as I passed by and beheld your devotions, I found an altar with this inscription, 'To the unknown God, whom therefore ye ignorantly worship. Him declare I unto you, God that made the world and all things therein, seeing he is Lord of heaven and earth, dwelleth not in temples made with hands, neither is worshipped with men's hands, as though he needed anything, seeing he giveth to all life and breath and all things, and hath made of one blood all nations of men for to dwell on the face of all the earth, and hath determined the times before appointed, and the bounds of the habitation, that they should seek the Lord, if haply they may seek after him and find him, though he be not far from every one of us, for in him we live and move and have our being. And certain also of your own poets have said, well, we are his offspring. For as much then as we are the offspring of God, we ought not to think that the Godhead is like unto gold or silver or stone, graven by art and man's device. And the times of this ignorance God winked at. But now commandeth all men everywhere to repent, because he hath appointed a day in the which he shall judge the world in righteousness by that man whom he hath ordained, whereof he hath given assurance unto all men, in that he hath raised him from the dead." Ladies and gentlemen, we serve a risen Savior. He's in the world today. I know that he is living. Whatever men may say, I see his hand of mercy. I hear his voice of cheer, and just the time I need him, he's always near. He lives. He lives. Christ Jesus lives today. He walks with me and talks with me along life's narrow way. He lives. He lives. Salvation to impart. You ask me how I know he lives? He lives within my heart. Well, ladies and gentlemen, I feel better about the whole thing. You know, we're serving a living God. By the way, Allah is not our God. Mohammed is not our Savior. Jesus is our Savior. Jehovah is our God. God is alive. Jesus is alive. I hope you're alive. Stay with me for a little while tonight. I'll look back in history. And I've been coming to this place for over 30 years. They've already told you I've been in ministry 68 years. I know I don't look that old, but if you got it, flaunt it. I had the privilege this afternoon to visit a few minutes with Dr. and Mrs. Horton. No two greater people ever lived. What a debt we all owe them. They, listen, ladies and gentlemen, don't ever take it for granted. They made, I think, the greatest contribution to religious education in America. God bless them. Pray for them. Pray for one another. Love one another. I know that's hard to do for some of you, and I can understand that. But love one another anyhow. You know, the Bible is not in the experimental stage. It has been tried and proven. It is not the book of the week or the book of the month or the book of the year or the book of the decade or the book of the century or the book of the millennium. It's the book of the ages. It's God's inspired word. I'm glad tonight that we have the word of God. One of my favorite Beatitudes is, blessed as a preacher that can get airborne without using too much runway. Well, I've used enough runway. The runway is clear. The signals have been given. The engine's all revved up. What do they say? Let's get airborne. Open your Bible. By the way, did I tell you, when we open the Bible opens the mind of God? Let's see what God's thinking about tonight in the book of Ephesians, chapter number 3. As you're finding your place in the third chapter of the book of Ephesians, it's on page 923 in my Bible, but that probably doesn't mean a thing to you. As you're finding your place, I should remind you, as sure as night follows day and day follows night, God still lives, and the Bible is right. All Scripture is given by inspiration of God, and is profitable for doctrine, for reproof, for correction, for instruction in righteousness, that the man of God may be perfect, truly furnished unto all good works. For the prophecy came not in old time by the will of man, but holy men of God spake as they were moved by the Holy Ghost, being born again, not of corruptible seed, but of incorruptible, by the word of God, which liveth and abideth forever. All flesh is as grass. All the glory of man is the flower of grass. The grass withereth, the flower falleth away. But the word of the Lord endureth forever. For the word of God is quick and powerful and sharper than any two-edged sword, piercing even to the dividing asunder of soul and spirit and of the joints and marrow, and is a discerner of the thoughts and intents of the heart. Forever, O Lord, thy word is settled in heaven. Aren't you glad it's settled right here on this earth in this wonderful book we call the Bible? Inspired, infallible, inerrant, impeccable, indestructible, powerful and precious and perfect and pure and pontifical and preserved for us in our own language in the King James Version. I'm going to read from Ephesians chapter 3, the last two verses of the chapter. I want you to notice every word very carefully, and I'll read these after we pray together. Father, we are grateful again for the opportunity to be where we are this evening. Thank you for the message that has gone before, reminding us again and again and again that you indeed love us, not because we loved you, not because we're lovable, not because we're deserving of it, because we're all lost sinners saved by grace. And I pray that you'd speak to our hearts tonight, helping us to realize what you can do in our lives as we believe thee, trust thee, put our confidence, our faith, our hope in thee and in thy word. We'll praise you in Jesus' name with thanksgiving. Amen. Ephesians chapter 3, verses 20 and 21. Now unto him that is able to do exceeding abundantly above all that we ask or think, according to the power that worketh in us, unto him be glory in the church by Christ Jesus throughout all ages, world without end. So may it be. Ladies and gentlemen, we are living in a world of big heads and small brains. It has been observed that the mind is no stronger than the weakest think. May I get personal right up front? How strong is your mind? What do you think about most of the time? Isaiah wrote in his 26th chapter at verse 3, "Thou wilt keep him in perfect peace whose mind is stayed on thee." He was on target who said, "You're not what you think you are, but what you think you are." That's another way of saying your thoughts will become the fabric of your character. Watch your thoughts. Keep them strong. High resolve makes no wrong. Keep your thoughts. Keep them clear. Perfect love casts out fear. Watch your thoughts. Keep them right. Faith and wisdom bring you light. Watch your thoughts. Look to God. He will always deliver, he'll always guide, he'll always lead you in the right direction. I hope that you're going that way tonight. I read somewhere that He who thinks by the inch and talks by the yard ought to be kicked by the foot. Here's some sage advice. Mental floss every day. It helps prevent truth decay. See, I wish I'd have thought of that. Don't you wish you thought of that? I've entitled the message, Believing God for Something Big in Your Life. All too often, we're content to settle for little things when God is willing and able to give us big things. He gave us the invitation in Jeremiah 33 and verse 3, Call unto me, and I will answer thee, and show thee great and mighty things which thou knowest not. When you are looking at God, let me encourage you, take off your spiritual sunshades. Look at God fully, closely. You can see him in all of his might, in all of his majesty, in all of his magnificence, his power, his greatness, his goodness, his love, his kindness. The psalmist wrote in Psalm 48 in verse 1, Great is the Lord and greatly to be praised in the city of our God. Can I encourage you, don't allow anything to impair your vision. We serve a big God, ladies and gentlemen, and he's a God of big things. Just look around. He made big mountains. He made big oceans. He made a big sky. Notice again the words of my text. Unto him who is able, mark that word able, to do exceeding abundantly above, mark that word above, all that we ask or think. That word above suggests to surpass, to go beyond, to outperform. Can I tell you that God goes beyond whatever you could ask or think as he completes the design for your life? I should remind you that God has a plan, a pattern, a purpose, a program, a prescription for your life. God has a robe of righteousness for you to wear, the righteousness of Jesus Christ. And could I tell you, God is not going to alter his robe to fit you. He's going to alter you to fit his robe. I admonish you to imprint these five words from my text on the walls of your mind. Engrave them in the lobes of your heart. Deposit them in the vault of your soul. Here they are. Unto him who is able. Capitalize those words. Centralize, analyze, publicize, advertise, memorize. If they weren't already canonized, I'd ask you to canonize them. In your present status as a student or otherwise, families, faculty, administration, staff, you may think that you're nothing more than tin or tinsel, iron or brass, aluminum or zinc. But when God, listen, when God finishes refining you, you'll come forth as pure gold. That's what Job said, Job 23 and verse 10, when he hath tried me, I shall come forth as gold. I think I should tell you that the only thing that limits God's ability is your lack of faith. Matthew 29, Jesus, oh, by the way, I'm going to quote, you don't mind if I quote Jesus, do you? I love to quote Jesus. He's the greatest authority the world has ever known. When I quote Jesus, I never have to worry about being misquoted or misunderstood or misinterpreted. He said in Matthew 9:29, according to your faith, be it unto you. Little faith, little things. Big faith, big things. Mr. Spurgeon said, brethren, little faith will take your soul to heaven. Great faith will bring heaven to your soul. My favorite verse about faith is found in Matthew 17:20. These words also fall from the lips of the Savior. I love to quote Jesus. I'm going to quote him again. If ye, in Matthew 17:20, if ye had faith, now watch this, as a grain of mustard seed. You could hardly see it if I had it on the end of my finger. Ye shall say to this mountain, remove hence to yonder place, and it shall remove. And nothing, nothing shall be impossible to you. Did you know that God specializes in turning the improbable to the probable and the impossible to the possible? Luke 1:37 says, "For with God, nothing shall be impossible." Hear me when I say it. I looked in the yellow pages of the phone book and consulted the internet looking for mountain movers. I searched and searched and searched, and dumb me. It finally dawned on me, only faith can remove mountains. That's what Jesus said. And I believe what Jesus said, don't you? I'm happy tonight that we could put that faith in him. Who would doubt the validity or the veracity of the words of Jesus? Can I say to you tonight, you should not think that all the great things in life and in the world and on this earth have already been accomplished. For every one of you, listen, as a college student, every day is a new day with new challenges and new opportunities. In my opinion, you're in one of the best places I know anything about to have your character cultivated and your talent developed. What else was I supposed to say, Doc? No, I'm just kidding. I believe it. I think we're in the greatest school of its kind in America today. Nothing like it. Nothing like it anywhere. I advise you to wake up and look over the horizon. Stake your claim on a mountain and start climbing today. By the way, I want to let you in on a secret. Can you keep a secret? Now, I don't want you to tell anybody outside of this auditorium, several thousand people, but this is top secret. I mean, this is classified information. I'm going to tell you how you can begin and continue and end every day happy and holy and joyful, rejoicing in the Lord Jesus Christ. And here's the formula. Are you ready for it? It's written in the Bible. The Bible's a wonderful book, isn't it? Psalm 118 and verse 24, listen. This is the day which the Lord hath made. You can substitute I for we there without any problem. I will rejoice and be glad in it. Now, that's just look at it. It's got a period behind it. It doesn't say I will be glad and I'll rejoice and be glad in it if. There are no ifs here. Not if I don't fail the Greek test, or if I don't drop my lunch tray, or if somebody doesn't hurt my feelings today. If you start out with that verse before you get out of bed of the morning, before you do anything else, this is the day the Lord hath made. I will rejoice and be glad in it. For you, my friends, every day is a day of unmeasured potential. Every day is a day of unlimited possibilities. Every day is a day of unused power. Every day is a day of unclaimed promises. And every day is a day of unfulfilled dreams. By the way, don't ever stop dreaming. He who dreams not, dares not. He who dares not, does not. He who does not, is not. Keep on dreaming. Put Jesus Christ at the center of your life, and I promise you, when you put Jesus Christ at the center, it does not matter what's at the circumference, who or what, if Jesus is at center. You should believe, dear students, listen to me now, and this message is geared mostly to students. That's what I have mostly here, I think. Most of you are students. You look very studious, with some exceptions I can see close by you. You should believe that the greatest books are yet to be published. You should believe that the finest poems are yet to be written. You should believe that the most inspiring songs are yet to be composed. Now, you ministerial students, how many of you are ministerial students? Put your hand up real, way up high, everywhere. Oh, that's great. Well, let me give you a word. You should believe that the most powerful sermons are yet to be preached. One famous preacher was asked, "What's the greatest message you ever preached?" He answered, "The next one." Students, make up your mind, the best is yet to come. And it's all about believing God for something big in your life. The Bible tells us about men and women of great faith. Men and women who believed what God said and did what God commanded. And you are not going to be surprised to know they never read The Power of Positive Thinking. They never attended a seminar whose theme was 7 Simple Steps to Success. By the way, the only place that success comes before work is in the dictionary. And I should tell you also that the elevator to success is not running. You have to climb the stairs. These folks that I'm talking about in the Bible never heard a sermon on prosperity theology. They never earned a BA or a BD or a DD or a BHD or a PhD or a CD or had a DVD, no computer, no copier, no iPhone, no earphone, no U-phone, no me phone. They just believe what Jesus said. Here I go quoting Jesus already. You folks don't mind, do you? Jesus said in Mark 11:22, have faith in God. Wow. Students with an undaunted, unflinching, unfaltering faith in God, you can impact your world as those people who decided to believe God that are written up in the book, to believe God for something big in their lives, and in so doing, they impacted the world. And if you'll believe, you can impact the world. I'm bold enough to tell you, if you truly believe, you can truly achieve. Now, I've selected just, don't like to use that word chosen too much. Selected, better word, isn't it, Dale? By the way, I've been knowing Dale Atkins for about 100 years. He's just fooling you about being 68. You can look at him and tell that's not right. But I've selected one man from whose life you can receive inspiration as you prepare to launch your boat on the sea of life. That one man is named Noah. By the way, Noah is the man that the weather could not stop. Not even a 40 day and night windstorm, rainstorm. And I should tell you, there are going to be some rainstorms in your life. Wherever you go, whatever you do. Christianity is not a bed of roses. The poet wrote, the day is cold and dark and dreary. It rains and the wind is never weary. The vine still clings to the moldering wall, but with every blast the dead leaves fall. And the day is dark and dreary. My life is cold and dark and dreary. It rains and the wind is never weary. My thoughts still cling to the moldering past, but the spirit of youth falls thick in the blast, and the day is dark and dreary. Be still, sad heart, and cease repining. Behind the clouds is the sun still shining. Thy fate is the common fate of all. Into each life some rain must fall. Some days must be dark and dreary. Noah is described in 2 Peter. By the way, the best commentary on the Bible, you already know this, is the Bible. Now you can get Matthew Henry and John Henry or anybody else, but the best commentary is the Word of God on itself. 2 Peter 2:5. Noah is described as a preacher of righteousness. You young preacher students, you lifted your hand a while ago, listen to me. If you're called to preach, don't ever apologize for being a preacher. I've been in the ministry, it's already been said, for 68 years, and I've never been sorry that I answered the call of God to preach His word, which is the highest and holiest and happiest calling a man could ever have. And once, young preacher boys, listen, once you're sure of your calling, listen, the demons in hell cannot stop you. You can say with the poet, though all hell against my soul engage and fiery darts be hurled, I'll smile at Satan's rage and face a frowning world. The greatest compliment that was paid Noah is written in Genesis 6:8, a one-sentence commentary, and here it is. Noah found grace in the eyes of the Lord. Question: what if God wrote a one-sentence commentary on your life? How would it read? May I get personal again? Are you finding favor in the sight of the Lord? Does God like you? Yeah, that's what I asked. Does God like you? I know He loves you. If I didn't know it, I certainly believe it after I heard that message, wouldn't you? Wasn't that a great message on the love of God? It goes greater far than tongue or pen can ever tell. Reaching to the highest star and going to the lowest hell. I know God loves you. But I ask you again, does God like you? I wonder if God says when you come to pray, he says, uh-oh, there he is again. I wonder what he wants this time. Does God like you? God liked David. 1 Chronicles 28 and verse 4 says, among the sons of my father, he liked me to make me king over all Israel. Now, I hope this will not deflate your ego, but it'll take more than a college degree to prove your pedigree. It will take a total commitment of your life to Jesus Christ. He said in Luke 9, here I go quoting Jesus again already. You'll find out, I love to quote Jesus. He said in Luke 9:23, if any man will come after me, let him deny himself and take up his cross on Sunday. No, take up his cross daily and follow me. Hear me when I say it. Jesus calls us to a cross, not to a cushion. God calls soldiers, not sissies. It will take iron shoes for you to make this journey and not velvet slippers. The divinely inspired commentary on what Noah did is found in chapter 11 and verse 7. I want you to notice every word. If you don't miss a word, it says, by faith, Noah, being warned of God of things not seen as yet, moved with fear, prepared an ark to the saving of his house, by the which he condemned the world, and watch it, and became the heir of righteousness by faith. Did you notice the verse begins with by faith and ends with by faith? Faith is the eye that sees the invisible. Faith is the ear that hears the inaudible. Faith is the hand that touches the intangible. Noah's belief that God could do something big in his life put him in God's honor roll of faith. And your faith will do something big for you if only you believe. You can believe and receive, or you can doubt and do without. It's up to you. May I get personal again? What purpose will your college degree and education serve? What is your goal in life? I need to tell you, your goal should not be academic achievement, nor financial success, nor social acceptance. Your goal should be Jesus Christ. Amen. Have you been just sitting in the class waiting for the bell to ring? Tuning out the professor after the first 3 minutes of his lecture? By the way, where do you go from here? I heard about the one graduate who on the night of graduation lifted up his degree and said, look, world, I've earned my AB. One dear old man in the audience said, sit down, son, we'll teach you the rest of the alphabet. Listen, you can be just another ordinary person clinging to the bottom rung of the ladder, dreaming of what might have been, or you can climb the ladder of faith and be everything God has designed your life to be. Oh, and by the way, if on the way up you plummet to the bottom, remember, plummet has a plum in it. You'll get that next week sometime. Get up and go, get going again. The wise man said in Proverbs 24:16, a just man falleth seven times and riseth again. Let me encourage you. I've got some good news for you. If you are going in the wrong direction in your life, remember this, God allows for U-turns. When the prodigal son stepped out of the hog pen, he made a U-turn and everything changed in his life. You remember his daddy ran and fell on his neck and kissed him and said to his servants, bring the best robe and put on him.

0: I'm a student. Daddy calls him my son. My son was dead. Thank God we have the love of God to say to us, you can live again. You've been lost a long time, but you can be found. I challenge you to give up today all that you can become tomorrow. George Eliot said, it's never too late to be what you have become. Make up your mind this moment you're going to believe God for something big in your life. After all, Mark 9:23, all things are possible to him that believeth. Go ahead, exercise faith in God and shame the devil. Ask God for a miracle and cast a shadow beyond your own lifespan. It's better to shoot for the stars and land on the moon than to shoot for the trees and land on the ground. From an unknown source comes this suggestion. If you cannot hitch your wagon to a star, find yourself a tall pine tree. It'll work. 5 loaves and 2 fish in the hands of the little boy weren't much, but in Jesus' hands, they fed the multitudes. They had 12 baskets left over. It all depends on whose hands they're in. Someone wrote this, a basketball in my hands is worth about $19. A basketball in Michael Jordan's hands is worth $38 million. It all depends on whose hands it's in. A baseball in my hands is worth about $6. A baseball in Mark McGuire's hands is worth $19 million. It all depends on whose hands it's in. A tennis racket in my hand is worthless. A tennis racket in Venus Williams' hands is a Wimbledon championship. It all depends on whose hands it's in. A rod in my hand will keep away a wild animal. A rod in Moses' hand will open the mighty Red Sea. A slingshot in my hand is a kid's toy. A slingshot in David's hands is a powerful weapon. Depends on whose hands it's in. 5 loaves and 2 fish in my hands will make a couple of fish sandwiches. The 5 loaves and 2 fish in Jesus' hands will feed the thousands. It depends on whose hands they're in. Nails in my hands may produce a birdhouse. Nails in Jesus' hands will produce salvation for the whole human race. It depends on whose hands they're in. I challenge you, put your worries, your fears, your doubts, your hopes, and your dreams in God's hands and watch Him do something big in your life. I have a footnote and I'll be through. Look out, something big is about to happen. Thank you.
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2: Luke chapter 5. If you would, take your Bible, join me tonight, Luke chapter number 5. Well, we will make good use of our time tonight, and we'll be out in a timely fashion. I know there is, culturally speaking, something that captivates, competition-wise, the attention of millions, and you may be one of those. So we'll be out. And by the way, at the close of the service, I am going to take my microphone off and head right outside that door. So I'm not sticking around afterwards. The senior ministerial guys are coming over to my house, and we're going to watch football and eat pizza and make jokes about the teams. So we're gonna enjoy a time of fellowship together. So and if some of them want to try it, someone left for me a Village Inn makes really good pie, and Pastor Berta came up to me before the service and he showed me a text thread that the camera guys, there was a pie sitting in that box on my seat before the service, and the text thread is from, you know, the camera guys said, we're zooming in on the pie that is sitting in the chair on the platform. And just so you know, do you know what kind of pie it is? You are a wise church family, okay? It is a strawberry rhubarb.

0: pie, strawberry rhubarb. 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And rhubarb custard is like primo pie. Strawberry rhubarb is like really good pie. How many of you have never had rhubarb before? And you call yourselves Christians. Okay, so if you've never had rhubarb before and you're a senior ministerial guy coming over to my house, then maybe tonight you can try some strawberry rhubarb pie after the service. Hey, also, just by way of information, early tomorrow morning, Julie and I will get on an airplane and we head to the Philippines for a really fast and furious missions trip. So we're gonna be there for a short amount of time. We're gonna see a lot of missionaries in a condensed schedule, and Lord willing, we will come back and be able to talk about the good work that the Lord's doing through so many with their boots, so to speak, on the ground. So we will head out. Our first flight leaves at 6 tomorrow morning, and then we will get in sometime about 11-ish on Tuesday night. We arrive in the Philippines, and then we'll be back. The whole trip will be 10 days, so we'll be back sometime the following week. Really would appreciate your prayers, of course, for health and safety and such, but that as we're there, we will be representing Campus Church. So pray that Campus Church is a special encouragement to the missionaries that we'll have the opportunity to rub shoulders with. And we'll be with several of them. We'll be with the Tulabots, we'll be with the Avalas, we'll be with the Hurst family, we'll be with the Beeman family. So we're gonna be with a lot of missionaries while we're there. So your prayers would be welcomed and they would most definitely be appreciated. You know, when we're thinking about competition and such, there is something about a comeback and a great comeback that gets our attention. In fact, maybe you've even started during the course of a game. Now, if you're a diehard fan, like Dr. Zach is a diehard fan, okay? So he is a Patriots fan, has been for, all of your life?
1: My whole life and another life.
0: His whole life and another life. So we're going to have to tell him we're not that kind of a church, okay? Anyways, he's been a Patriots fan for a long time. Now, if you're a diehard fan, then you don't want the other team to ever come back. But have you ever been watching a game before where you didn't have, skin in the game, so to speak? You didn't really care which team won. Have you ever started out rooting for one team, but because the other team got so far behind, you kind of felt bad for them and you switched who you wanted to see win? Because it's like, man, I just want to see a great game. I want to see a great comeback. You know, the Patriots had several years ago, those senior guys were, we were watching this and the Falcons, they had this game like wrapped up, sealed and packaged with a bow on it. And they blew an incredible lead and the Patriots came back and beat them. It was quite remarkable. It was an incredible comeback. The title of the message tonight is Great Comebacks. And the guy we're going to use illustratively, it wasn't a competition, but he had abjectly failed. He was an abject failure. I mean, and this was supposed to be his thing, you know. He was supposed to be demonstrating his strength and his ability, and he just was such a failure. Now, we're going to read this passage. I'm not going to put the passage on the screen. We'll put some segments of it up later. But to get context, take your Bible and look with me at Luke chapter 5, and let's begin reading verse number 1. Luke chapter 5, beginning in verse number 1. And it came to pass that as the people pressed upon him to hear the word of God, he, that is Jesus, stood by the lake of Gennesaret and saw two ships standing by the lake. But the fishermen were gone out of them and were washing their nets. And he entered into one of the ships, which was Simon's, that's Peter, and prayed him that he would thrust out a little from the land. And he sat down and taught the people out of the ship. Now, when he had left speaking, he said unto Simon, launch out into the deep and let down your nets for a draught. And Simon answering said unto him, Master, We have toiled all night and have taken nothing. Nevertheless, at thy word, I will let down the net. And when they had this done, they enclosed a great multitude of fishes, and their net brake. And they beckoned unto their partners, which were in the other ship, that they should come and help them. And as they came and filled both the ships, so that they began to sink. When Simon Peter saw it, he fell down at Jesus' knees, saying, "Depart from me, for I am a sinful man, O Lord." For he was astonished at all and all that were with him at the draught of fishes which they had taken. And so was also James and John, the sons of Zebedee, which were partners with Simon. And Jesus said unto Simon, "Fear not, from henceforth thou shalt catch men." And when they had brought their ships to land, they forsook all and followed him. You know, sometimes we ask people who are good fishermen, we say, "Hey, you know, what'd you do?" And they said, I went fishing. And then you say, you know, "Well, how was the fishing?" And they say, I just went fishing. I didn't do any catching. And, you know, if you go out fishing, the thing that you want to do, of course, is you want to do more catching than you do fishing. You know, when I look out, I don't know how many of you are fishermen, but I'm looking right down here at the front, and I know Sean, and Sean is the kind of guy that just knows how to catch fish, okay? He studied it, I mean, professionally. At different times in his life, it's been part of his actual profession to study and to know and the habits and when the best times would be. And I suspect that if Sean and the Apostle Peter were talking fishing, they would have a lot to talk about because they know how it works, the best times, the secret fishing hole, you know, what kind of bait you use and all the significance of how the light is shining and where it's not. And I mean, all the details of catching fish. Well, Simon Peter he's a fisher. He knows how to go out, and this is how he makes his living. But he's gone out at an optimal time. He's gone out with intentionality. He's gone out to do what he does so that he can secure his own living. And when everything that he knew to do failed, he comes back with absolutely, and there's no question about the word he uses. "We fished all night. This is the best time for us to secure our own livelihood. We've gone out, we fished all night, and we caught nothing." So what is it that brings about what we're calling tonight this great comeback? So let's just walk through the passage and make a couple observations. What brought about Peter's incredible comeback? Number one, well, first of all, recognize who he had in the boat, okay? So, I mean, this is a game changer. He has Jesus in his boat, and we might even say, well, you know, how does he have the comeback? He has Jesus in the boat. We might say, enough said. Verse number 3, Luke chapter 5, "And he," that is Jesus, "entered into one of the ships, which was Simon's." All right, how many of you ever played kickball when you were a kid? How many of you ever played kickball? All right, how many of you ever, when you saw somebody coming and teams were just being divided up, how many of you ever said something like, "Ken's on my team," you know? Because Ken's really good at kickball, and when you see Ken coming, whoever has Ken on their team is going to win the kickball game, right? And then there's a little argument about whose team Ken's going to be on. Like, "Ken was on your team last time. I don't care. He's on my team this time, you know? Why do you always get Ken?" "Because I call him first. Come over here, Ken. Kick the ball." You know, I mean, that kind of a thing. You know, I mean, if he's on your team, you're going to win. Well, when you stop and just process, who does Peter have in his boat? And if Jesus said, "We're going to go fishing," it's an old song. In fact, I was trying to just piece it together in my mind. But how many of you, do any of you remember, did any of you learn the song maybe years ago with Christ in the vessel? "I can smile at the storm." How many of you know that song with Christ in the vessel? How many of you never heard it before? Raise your hand. About half and half. And I think it goes like this: "With Christ in the vessel, we can smile at the storm, smile at the storm, smile at the storm." Is that right? Am I singing it right? Some of you are like, "I don't know." Okay. If you know the song, Let's try to sing it, okay? Here we go. With, let's start there. With Christ in the vessel, we can smile at the storm. Smile at the storm. Smile at the storm. With Christ in the vessel, we can smile at the storm. As we go sailing home. And then it goes, sailing, sailing home. Sailing, sailing home. With Christ in the vessel, we can smile at the storm. As we go sailing home. That was really fair, okay? So, you know, I haven't sung that song. Honestly, I haven't sung it for years. I was kind of humming it earlier, but I haven't sung that song for years. But it's not a bad song to teach kids. Listen, with Christ in the vessel, what does Peter have going for him? Oh, look at who's in his vessel. Look who's in the boat. I mean, oftentimes you and I, we get a little bit nervous about the prospect of what's before us and is this going to be successful? The real question is, you know, with whom are you sailing? And I think the most important factor that we begin with is he's got Jesus in his boat, but let's go a little bit further. The second thing that I notice is he's willing to surrender his resources. So he has Jesus in the boat, and then he's willing to in a sense, with open hands, say, what I have is at your disposal. Again, verse number 3, and he entered into one of the ships, which was Simon's, and he prayed him that he would thrust out a little from the land. And he sat down and taught the people out of the ship. Now, again, remember, this is Peter's business. This is his boat, but Jesus, you know, hey, do you mind if I borrow your boat? Yeah, no, come on in. And hey, do you mind just thrusting out a little? Can we go out a little way from the shore? I mean, again, the apostle Peter, this is his boat, it's his livelihood, but Jesus now is in the boat and the apostle Peter surrenders what he has. I mean, who knows what he's about to do? Peter doesn't know. All Peter knows is this is what I've got. It's kind of like the boy with a couple fish and a few loaves of hard bread, you know, a couple biscuits that his mom made. And he makes them available for Jesus to do something with that which belongs to him. Peter has a boat. Peter says, listen, if you want to use it, yeah, no problem. He surrenders it. There's not a separation. And I would just add, sometimes we say, well, you know, I'm not in full-time Christian ministry. Well, all of us are in full-time Christian ministry, no matter what we do. There really should be no difference or distinction between what we call the sacred and the secular, because we belong to him. So Lord, whatever you want me to do, I mean, there's a lot of people in here in this room, a lot of people that are watching, and you say, well, I'm in secular work. Not if you belong to Jesus. And if you belong to him, then your work is his work and your resources are his resources. Maybe some of you that are involved in what we refer to as secular work should actually ask the Lord, hey, what can you do with what I do? And how can you use what I do to advance a work that's clearly bigger than me? Well, let's go a little bit further. So, you know, the first thing, he's got Jesus in the boat. He's willing to surrender his resources. Third, he was willing to hear a word of instruction. And this is very important. Verse number 4. Now, when he had left speaking, when Jesus finishes preaching his message, he said unto Simon, launch out into the deep and let down your nets for a draught. Now, Peter had fished all night, remember, and he just hadn't caught a thing. Launch out into the deep. And again, you know, this would have been known to be what we refer to as the Sea of Galilee. And Jesus said, hey, I want you to, you know, we're here in the shallows. I want us to go out into the deep water. Now, here is going to be a point of, this is a next step for Peter. Okay, so listen, Jesus, hey, it might have been kind of cool. Hey, Jesus is in my boat. That's kind of cool. The teacher, the guy that everybody came here to see, the people that were pressing up against him so closely that he's backing up against the water. Can I get in the boat? He chose my boat. Really cool, okay? And then he says, listen, what I have is yours. You know, I you can take my boat and use it for whatever you want. And now there's a little bit of a rub here. Hey, let's go fishing. Let's go out into the deep. Now, this is going to be work. Whew, okay. Jesus, I just finished cleaning everything. Remember, because they were on the seashore cleaning their nets. They've been out all night long. They're tired. Things are put away. And Jesus says, hey, this would be kind of fun. Let's go fishing. Well, doesn't sound like a lot of fun to the apostle to Peter. But Peter, he gives a little bit of reservation, but he is willing to receive a word of instruction. Proverbs chapter 8, verse 33 says, hear instruction and be wise and refuse it not. You know, how often have we been putting something, have you ever, you know, like you're following directions. How many of you have ever put something together and like the directions do not make sense to you? Have you ever skipped something in the directions? Like that doesn't make sense. Or I mean, have you ever just completely skipped the directions, you know? Like I'm not, that's crazy. Why in the world would you do it that way? And so you just charge right on. Have you ever gotten further in the process and then you say, oh, that's why you're supposed to do that. And now you got to backtrack because you didn't. Well, you know what? He's willing to do something wonderful is about to happen, but he doesn't skip a step. Okay, Lord, if you want to. Now, he doesn't argue. Look at verse number 5 again, the second part of verse number 5. He says, nevertheless, at thy word, I will let down the net. He doesn't argue. How quickly we rationalize away what we really don't want to do that God sometimes asks us to do. Well, I know he's asking me to do that, but here's why I didn't. And we start making this excuse and we offer that reason, and they're all, at least in our mind, they're all completely justifiable. Let me tell you why I don't do that, because here's why that doesn't make any sense. And God's saying, listen, are you gonna obey me or not? Here's what I'm asking you to do. Now, Peter clearly has some reservation. He says, oh Lord, we fished all night. We didn't catch anything. Nevertheless, I don't understand why we're doing this. Lord, I know we're not gonna catch any fish, but if that's what you wanna do, nevertheless, at thy word, here we go. He doesn't argue. Next, he allows himself to be led from one point to the next point to the next point. Notice the progression that takes place here. First of all, he says in verse number 3, thrust out a little from the land. Come on, let's just go a little way. Take one first step with me in the boat. And Peter does. So they launch out a little way. And then he goes another step. And now verse number 4, he says, let's launch out into the deep. We're not just playing in the shallows right now. Hey, we're not just, gonna mess around in the little waves. He says, come on, let's go launch out into the deep. That's another step. You know, at times you and I can play in the shallows with him. But there is something significant and meaningful about saying, okay, Lord, if you want to go out into the deep, we'll go do the deep. That's a more frightening place to be. But again, Jesus is in the boat. You know, if we're only willing to play in the shallows, man, there's some frightening things out there, but man, that's where something of real significance is about to take place. And so he allows himself to be led. He's thrust out a little from the land, launch out into the deep, and then he says, let down your nets. Let down your nets. Okay, so now one thing follows the next thing, follows the next thing. Each of these instances shows us that the Lord is patiently, and we might even add, progressively leading Peter along one step at a time. And each one is necessary for the next one. You know, sometimes in an old Monopoly adage, we say, hey, listen, you cannot pass go, you can't collect 200, you can't do anything unless you first do this. And I think in our Christian life, there is always a next step for us. And I wonder if you know, what's the next step that God has for you? So here I am right here. What is it? Because I want to get over there. What do I have to do next? And God just patiently, one step at a time, leads us along. And then where do we go from there? The next thing that we see is he admitted who he was. And this is really big. He admitted who he was. And we might say it, you know, quite bluntly, a sinful failure. When Simon Peter, verse number 8 and 9, when Simon Peter saw it, saw what? Well, this great draught of fish. When Simon Peter saw it, he fell down at Jesus' knees, saying, depart from me, for I am a sinful man, O Lord. For he was astonished, and all that were with him, at the draught of fishes which they had taken. Wow. The recognition of Jesus' deity and the corresponding acknowledgement of our humanity brings only one of two responses. So when Peter recognized that Jesus is the Messiah, he's God. Look at what he just did. This is my thing. I'm the guy who knows this, and I don't know anything. This is the Messiah. This is God. In light of him, I am a sinful man. And when a person comes into, you know, confrontation, when they're confronted with, when they're faced with Jesus Christ, you only have one of two options. Either repentance or rebellion. Either I'm going to humble myself before you, or I'm going to stiffen my back before you. And what the guy who becomes the Apostle Peter, what Peter does here, he says, like, I see who you are. And when I see who you are, it's not very pleasant, but I actually see most clearly, more clearly than I've ever seen before, I see who I am. And before we look at the last part of this, what we call an incredible comeback, do you find it incredible that while Peter has just acknowledged his sinfulness to Jesus, Jesus doesn't condemn him, but rather invites him to join his team? I think sometimes the reason why we're a little hesitant to bring ourselves to Jesus, the reason we're just like, because we don't want to be exposed for all that we are. We have some inclination, some idea of this. I know who I am, and I don't want that to be exposed to him, to God. I try to hide in the shadows, and I don't want anybody. I don't want to even think about that. I try to dull that knowledge of who I am. But now Peter comes face to face with who he is. I see who you are, and I see who I am. Lord, go away from me. Just leave me alone. Go away. I'm a sinful man. And instead of running away from the one who finally acknowledges who he is, Jesus, knowing that Peter is a sinful man, Jesus says to Peter, would you like to be a part of my team? Come. I want you to be one of my followers. He actually gets an invitation to be part of the inner circle with Jesus. When does this happen? It doesn't happen before he acknowledges who he is. It happens after he acknowledges. Whew, wow, he finally comes to the place where he acknowledges who he is. And then where does that leave us? He realized that what Jesus was offering was better than what he was leaving. Do you realize when Peter left his profession? Peter left his profession at the peak of his success. There had never been a time in the history of Peter's fishing career. There's never been a time, I'm very confident of this, there's never been a time when Peter was more successful as a fisherman than he was that day. Like, man, if we could continue to do this, think about the business that we will have. Oh man, we've never had a drought like this. Our boats are so loaded, we couldn't contain all the fish. Jesus, hey, listen, you stick close because we're gonna do something big in the fishing world. And Jesus says, we are gonna do something big in the fishing world. And he invites him to become a follower of his. Peter is about to leave at the very pinnacle of his success. And do you know what Peter is saying? What he's saying, I think, is, Jesus, you are better to me. You are better to me than what you can do for me. Do you understand that? He's not coming to Jesus because Jesus is going to make his life really good. He's not coming to Jesus because Jesus, man, if you could do this for me, Jesus, I don't know. I'm not asking a lot. Could we have this kind of catch, like, I don't know, once every 2 weeks, once every 3 weeks? I don't care. That would be perfect for me. If you could do that for me, Jesus, if you could bless my business like this, all the resources that I'd have to be able to. Now, I'm not saying that he never does that, but if we're looking for what he can do for us, What a lesser thing than actually getting the one Jesus. Peter's gonna, he's gonna leave his profession at the height of his success because he realizes, Jesus, you are better to me. You are better than what you can do for me. In verses 10 and 11, and so it was also James and John, the sons of Zebedee, which were partners with Simon. And Jesus said unto Simon, fear not. From henceforth thou shalt catch men. And when they had brought their ships to land, they forsook all and followed him. You know, you might be, even in your own life, you might feel like you're a bit down for the count. But with Jesus at your side, I would say don't let anybody count you out. The prophet Micah, in chapter 7, verse 8, he said, rejoice not against me, O mine enemy. When I shall fall, I shall arise. I don't know where you're at tonight, spiritually, vocationally, relationally. I don't know where you're at. You may have been experiencing one of your greatest defeats, like at a real low point. With Christ in the vessel, you can not only experience one of life's greatest comebacks, you can truly smile at the storm.
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3: We're going to talk about walking with the Lord. And so, you know, maybe we have to pause just for a moment and ask the question, why are we going to Psalm 37? Well, do you have favorite things in your life? Do you have a favorite color, a favorite ice cream flavor? I don't know, a favorite place to eat, favorite restaurant? Do you have favorite things that you enjoy? We all probably could share some of those. I know I have some favorite teams. Brother Chestnut is always checking up on me with my Cardinals fanhood. And of course, they're playing the Cubs right now, so there's a little tension between Leah and I. Just kidding. We're totally okay with either way, but she's a Cubs fan and I'm a Cardinals fan, so we have different favorite things. Maybe you have some favorite things that you enjoy. Maybe you have a favorite destination that you go to. And, you know, as we were listening to this song, Be Still, and listen to the still small voice of the Lord, maybe one of those favorite things in your life is that quiet place that you go to each day and that quiet time that you have with the Lord. And this morning, we're going to go to my favorite psalm. And one of the reasons why it's my favorite psalm is because it encourages us to walk with the Lord. And what an important part of our life. If we zoom back out a little bit and consider the big picture, you know, like the big picture of Christianity, what are some of those most important things that we do? And certainly maybe we could say that one of the favorite things that we do is that time that we spend alone with God each day. And so this morning I'd like for us to consider that for a few minutes. I'd like for us to consider how we should walk with the Lord, and we're going to do that through Psalm 37. We're not going to look at all of the verses this morning, but certainly we're going to highlight several of them. And we're going to start at the beginning of the psalm and consider some of the pitfalls that we should avoid on our walk with the Lord. Some of the pitfalls that we should avoid on our walk with the Lord. So if you look at verse number 1, it starts off right away with this statement, fret not thyself because of evildoers, neither be thou envious against the workers of iniquity. For they shall be soon cut down like the grass and wither as the green herb. And then if you go down to verse number 7, the second half of that verse, it also references the same thing. It says, fret not thyself because of him who prospereth in his way, because of the man who bringeth wicked devices to pass. So first pitfall that we should avoid as we're walking with the Lord is the pitfall of fretting about others, in particular evildoers. And the word fret, we looked at this a little bit with Pastor Burdick or Dr. Burdick on Wednesday night, and we talked a little bit about this word fret, but it really has this idea of to be angered or to be hot with anger or to have a spirit that is kindled with frustration. I think the word picture here, the word fret, is like the person driving in their car and someone else cuts in front of them a little too closely or with a little too much attitude. I don't know how cars have attitude, but you know. And there's that inner frustration that rises within the person who is driving, who just got cut off. And for some people, it may be greater than others. And I think the word fret carries that picture in our mind. You ever seen a driver that was upset with another driver? And maybe the picture is a red face and maybe a little bit of physical body language going along with the inner workings of that person who is fretting. They are fretting about another driver. It's easy to be upset or to be frustrated. As we consider this verse, it's easy for us to get frustrated when it seems like someone who is doing evil is being blessed. Why aren't they being blessed? Why do they have so much good going for them? It seems that the person who is in the wrong is getting away with this wrongdoing. And the reminder here is that God will bring justice in the right moment. And so let's look at the verse one more time and let's consider this wonderful truth. Fret not thyself because of evildoers, neither be thou envious against the workers of iniquity, for they shall soon be cut down like the grass and wither as the green herb. Now, I want us to remember something about the characteristics of God. So as we're looking at the psalm, we're considering some of the character nature of who God is, right? And when we think about God, he is just. He is the righteous judge. He will judge evildoers for their wrongdoing. But let's also not forget that God is the God who is long-suffering. Isn't this a wonderful promise? Think about 2 Peter 3:9. It says, "The Lord is not slack concerning his promise, as some men count slackness, but is long-suffering to usward, not willing that any should perish, but that all should come to repentance." So as we consider this first pitfall to avoid, don't fret about others, particularly the wrongdoers. When we fret about those people who are getting away with wrongdoing, when we get upset and we think, why is God allowing this person to get away with wrongdoing? We have to remember that God is long-suffering. Now, we should also pause and just remind ourselves, if God is long-suffering, then we also should be long-suffering. When we see wrongdoers getting away with wrongdoing, instead of fretting and being upset that they're getting away with it in our minds, we should be reminded of the truths of Scripture. They aren't going to get away with it forever. There is coming a day of judgment, and we should be reminded to pray for the lost people to come to know Christ. We should be reminded that God is choosing to be long-suffering. His desire is that they would repent. His desire is that they would go away from wrongdoing and come to a right relationship with him, just as that was his desire for us. And if we are being honest today, aren't we grateful that God has been long-suffering to us? Aren't we grateful that God extends his mercy over and over again to us? So then when we look at the wrongdoer and we see that he is getting away with wrongdoing in our mind, may we remember heaven's perspective. There is coming a day that God will be the righteous judge, and he will judge the evildoer for all the wrongdoing that they have done. But in the meanwhile, he is continuing to demonstrate his characteristic of his long-suffering, his patience, his willingness that all should come to repentance. What a merciful spirit that he demonstrates towards those that do wrong. Now, continuing this thought of the pitfalls that we should avoid in our walk with the Lord, let's not only consider that we shouldn't fret about others that are doing wrong, but let's also consider verse number 8. It says, cease from anger and forsake wrath. So don't get angry. If there's some pitfalls along the path of walking with the Lord, one of them is don't allow anger to take over. Don't be angry. Cease from anger and forsake wrath. If we want to walk with the Lord and trust him, then we can't get angry. We will come back to discuss trusting God a little bit more as we consider some of the steps that we should take in our walk with the Lord. But let's entertain that thought for just a moment as we consider this idea of don't be angry. He says, cease from anger in verse number 8 and forsake wrath. So if we trust God, then we will be at peace with God and man. And being a peacemaker is the opposite of being angry. And being a peacemaker is representative of those who are truly walking with the Lord. When we walk with the Lord, then we desire to be a peacemaker to all people, just as God desires to be at peace with all mankind. Now, sin breaks that opportunity. We understand that. So our job is not to go about telling people anything less than the truth. But that doesn't mean that we get to get away with sin that takes away from the truth, right? Don't be angry. Proverbs 14:17 says it this way, "He that is soon angry dealeth foolishly, and a man of wicked devices is hated." Proverbs 16:32 says, "He that is slow to anger is better than the mighty, and he that ruleth his spirit than he that taketh the city." You know, one of the pitfalls as we walk along with the Lord that we should avoid is walking into this state of anger. Anger is going to cause damage. Anger is going to hinder our relationship with God. He that is slow to anger is better than the mighty. What a wonderful promise from the book of Proverbs. If we will be slow to anger, then we can be stronger than the mighty. The final pitfall that we should avoid is probably a little too basic, but really it is a wonderful reminder. And that is, don't do evil. Look at verse number 8. Consider the second half of that verse. It says, fret not thyself in any wise to do evil. To do evil. Maybe this seems overly simple, but as we navigate around the pitfalls of life and as we consider our walk with God and our desire to not fall in our walk with the relationship with God, we can't do evil. You know, if we think about the testimony of the Lord, the Bible says that he went about doing good. So, in the most basic sense, our testimony should be that we go about doing good, not go about doing evil. You know, it is easy to put our eyes on the evil person, to be envious of the evil person, and then to begin to do evil ourselves. That's why it's so important that we walk with the Lord, because when we walk with the Lord, then we will do that which is honoring to him and pleasing to him, and then we will do that which is good. That's why I love this psalm, because it helps us remember that the righteous person should walk with the Lord day after day, seeking his face, spending time alone with him. One of the things that keeps us from walking with the Lord, one of the pitfalls that would prevent that walk from the Lord from happening, is doing evil. 1 Peter 3, 10 through 12 say this, for he that will love life and see good days, let him refrain his tongue from evil and his lips that they should not speak guile. Let him eschew evil, that is, run from evil, and do good. Let him seek peace and ensue it. For the eyes of the Lord are over the righteous, and his ears are open unto their prayers. But the face of the Lord is against them that do evil. So I don't know if you're like me, but as I read that passage, I remember the testimony or the story of Joseph. Joseph has the opportunity to do evil, and what does Joseph do? He runs from evil. I remember as a kid, one of our teachers, like as a very small child, like first or second grade, one of our Sunday school teachers, she's trying to teach the story of Joseph to first graders, you know? And she says, Joseph had an opportunity to do wrong. And instead of doing wrong, and she put on a pair of tennis shoes, she said, Joseph put on his tennis shoes and ran from wrongdoing, and she ran out of the room. I've never forgotten that illustration. You know, the reality is, you and I should look at evil that way, shouldn't we? Why are we so tempted by evil? Why are we so allured by evil? Don't allow evil to be entertained in your mind. Run from evil. And that is the concept of this passage. It may be simple, but certainly it is a good reminder for us. As we walk with the Lord, one of the pitfalls that we should avoid is doing evil. Not only should we avoid the pitfalls that we see here at the beginning of the passage on the walk with the Lord, but I think we also should consider the steps that we should take on our walk with the Lord. So let's look at verses 3 through 7, and this is going to be the bulk of our thoughts this morning. Let's look at verses 3 through 7, and let's consider some of the steps that we should take on the walk with the Lord. So let's read those verses, and then we'll break them down one verse at a time. The first verse 3 says, trust in the Lord and do good. So shalt thou dwell in the land, and verily thou shalt be fed. Delight thyself also in the Lord, and he shall give thee the desires of thine heart. Commit thy way unto the Lord, trust also in him, and he shall bring it to pass. And he shall bring forth thy righteousness as the light, and thy judgment as the noonday. Rest in the Lord, and wait patiently for him. So let's start, first of all, the first step that we should take on our walk with the Lord is the step of trusting the Lord. Look at verse 3 again. It says, trust in the Lord and do good. Trust in the Lord and do good. We should believe God and do what is right. It reminds me of my life verse. It's Psalm 34:8. The teenagers have heard this many times over in youth group. It's a good verse. It says, O taste and see that the Lord is good. Blessed is the man that trusteth in him. You see, as we walk with the Lord, then we will trust him. And the more we trust him, the more we desire to walk with him. It's cyclical. It keeps going back and forth. The more I walk, the more I want. And the more I want, the more I walk. You know, oftentimes the reason why we are not having a passionate walk with the Lord is simply because we're not seeking him. We're not trusting him. We don't believe God because we haven't opened his word and allowed his word to saturate our hearts to the point that we believe it. Sometimes I think it seems so basic as the first step in our walk with the Lord, but it is one of the most vital questions we should ask ourselves as we make ourselves quiet before the Lord and we listen for His still small voice. Ask ourselves the question, do I believe God? Do I trust Him? Is my trust in the Lord, or is my trust in myself? Is my trust in my circumstances? Is my trust in money or monetary things, or is it in physical things that I can touch? Or is my trust in God? You know, the reality is there's lots of things in this life that we have no control over, and yet we try to control it anyways. The question is, do you trust God? Will you put things back into His hands? Trust in the Lord. As we walk with the Lord, we will naturally learn to trust Him more. It is one of the first and most basic steps that we take when we are walking with the Lord. The second step that we see here in the passage is delight in the Lord. Look at verse number 4. It says, delight thyself also in the Lord, and He shall give thee the desires of thine heart. Now, this is an interesting word. Delight here, it means to make merry over, to be happy about. Or you could say your favorite, or to be pampered on. I like that word. That's a good word. To be pampered. I think sometimes my kids are a little too pampered when the grandparents come over. That's a wonderful thing, right? They bring all these wonderful gifts, and your kids are just, you know, they're pampered. That's the word. The word is to delight, to take pleasure in. And so the reality is then we should insert this phrase, delight thyself also in the Lord. We should take great pleasure in God Himself. Well, that's not a hard question for us to answer, really. What is it that you take great pleasure in? Maybe it's a bowl of ice cream right before you go to bed. I get it. But in the big picture, in your life, what do you really take delight in? Do you take delight in your occupation? Do you take delight in your circumstances, in your financial status? Or do you take delight in the Lord? First and foremost, we should find our pleasure. We should find our enjoyment. We should find the thing that makes us happy is our Savior. When we obey His commands, they provide the joy that we need. Delight. Delight in thyself also in the Lord. And then look at the second half of the verse. And He shall give thee the desires of thine heart. It does matter. We delight in the Lord first. And then what we discover is that God begins to give us the desires of our life. The Lord gives us desires. When we're finding our delight in God, He gives us a new desire, a new thing that we want. Not selfishly driven, not self-motivated, but something that is driven by what the Lord would have us to do. When we are walking with the Lord, we can be confident that the desires we have are coming from Him. Now, these desires are not desires like, I would love to have a brand new Corvette, or I like a brand new set of golf clubs, or whatever the monetary, physical thing is that we desire. It's not that. That's not what this desire is. This is a desire like the desire to go and do work on the mission field. You know, our mission team leaves tomorrow morning at the crack of dawn, actually before dawn. We're gonna get in an airplane and see the sunrise. It's gonna be great. We're gonna go on a mission trip, serve people in a foreign country. And it's going to be a great week. Where does a desire to do that come from? Where does a desire to get on an airplane and go to another country to serve people come from? It doesn't come from a heart of selfishness. It comes from a heart and a desire to do that which God is leading us to do. The Lord would have us to go and see the mission field and get a burden for what God is doing in other people's lives. Certainly, as we walk with the Lord, He begins to change our desires from selfish desires, self-centered desires, into desires that are pleasing to Him and that honor Him. When we walk in the flesh, our desires are often led astray, but when we walk in the Spirit, when we walk with the Lord, then He guides and leads and provides the desires that we have. Moving on to verse number 5, it says, commit thy way unto the Lord, trust also in Him, and He shall bring it to pass. So let's consider a couple more steps that we should take in our walk with the Lord. The word there, commit, the word means to roll, as in to roll a large stone across an opening. Now, that's an interesting thing, because when I see the word commit, my first initial thought process is not a large stone, okay? To roll a large stone. And the more I studied this word, the more I thought, okay, I had no idea what this word was. And then I studied it, and it makes sense, okay? So now think about Easter Sunday, right? We just celebrated Easter a few months ago. One of my favorite holidays. I love Easter. What a wonderful thing to celebrate, the resurrection of our Savior. We serve a Savior who is alive. He's not dead. And part of that story, think about that story. Jesus is put into a tomb, and then they roll a large stone over the opening of the tomb. Why? To commit the tomb, so that it is impenetrable. Nobody can get in. It's too hard. This is a large stone that cannot be moved. That's the word. The word is commit, like in the case of a stone that is rolled over the mouth of a tomb. And it carries with it the level of permanence to a decision that should be made. So when the Bible says, commit thy way unto the Lord, in essence, it's saying, roll a large stone over it. This is a permanent decision. This is not I'm going to make this decision in the morning and change my mind by lunch. This is a permanent decision. Commit thy way unto the Lord. We should give our life plans over to the Lord and make it a permanent dedication to Him. Lord, I'm yours. I'm fully surrendered to you. Whatever it is that you would have me to do with my life, it's yours. I put my life in your hands. I'm committing my way to you. I'm committing my path to you. It's yours. You lead and guide and direct. Then it goes on and says, trust also in him. It's the same word we saw a few minutes ago. Here the word, really, this word trust, it's that idea of confidence in, to put your confidence in one or in someone. In this case, in the Lord. So in this verse, it's communicating that we should be confident in the Lord. We don't have to waver back and forth. We don't have to wonder, is God capable of handling our life? If we give him our way, if we give it to the Lord, can we trust him? Absolutely, we can trust him. And that reminds me of James chapter 1, where it says, but let him ask in faith, nothing wavering. For he that wavereth is like a wave of the sea, driven with the wind and tossed. Let not that man think that he should receive anything of the Lord. A double-minded man is unstable in all his ways. So the psalmist here, he's reminding us, as we take steps in our walk with the Lord, trust God. Don't trust in yourself. Don't trust in man. Trust in God. Put your confidence in him. Don't be this double-minded man that's wavering back and forth, back and forth. Put your face on the Lord and seek him and stay committed to the Lord. Then he finishes this verse with the phrase, and he shall bring it to pass. What a wonderful promise. What a great reminder. If we will commit our life to the Lord and trust him, he will never leave us disappointed. He will deliver. He will come through. He will do what he has promised to do. He is going to lead us and guide us every step of the way. Now you might pause and ask the question, like, how can I know that? How is he going to lead and guide my steps? Well, may I remind you of Psalm 119, 105. Thy word is a lamp unto my feet and a light unto my path. Thy word is a lamp unto my feet and a light unto my path. If I want to walk with the Lord, we've kind of, hinted at this throughout this passage this morning, but the reality is if I want to walk with the Lord, then I have to be in God's word. I have to know what his commands are. I have to know what God is saying. This is how you should live your life. I have to know what God says about how to live. I can't walk with the Lord if I'm not following his instruction manual. And so if I want to walk with the Lord, and I know that I can walk with the Lord, then I have to trust him. Well, then my demonstration of that faith, my demonstration of that trust, is that I obey his commands. I follow what his word teaches. I say this a lot. I say it probably too much, but a belief not practiced is not a belief at all. If I say I believe God, then I have to obey what he tells us to do in his word. Obedience is a demonstration of faith. So if I will commit my way unto the Lord, trust in him, then he will bring it to pass. It is going to happen. Finally, as we continue on these steps we should take in our walk with the Lord, let's consider this last verse. Verse number 7, it says, rest in the Lord and wait patiently for him. Rest in the Lord and wait patiently for him. This word doesn't really carry the idea of sleep, by the way. So for all of you who are like, good, it's time for me to take a little snooze. It's Sunday morning and I'm tired. Not quite yet, okay? This word rest, it means more than that. It means to be quiet, to be still, or to be silent. Kind of like the song we heard for our special this morning. It's the idea of to be silent in front of the Lord. It's the idea is a small child who is talking and talking and talking, and you're just calling their name and you're saying, hey, look at me, listen. You're not listening. Have you ever told, I have lots of small children, so maybe that's why I'm thinking this way, but do you have ever seen small children? You're trying to give them some instructions and they're going the opposite direction. They're not listening, and you're saying their name, and you're saying, don't do that, and then they just keep going, and you know they're not listening because they keep going. It's the demonstration that they're not listening, right? All of us probably have some humorous things coming to our mind, maybe hopefully not anything tragic, you know, like falling off the treehouse or anything like that, but you know, there's these moments where, you know, this kid, you know, my child, I'm thinking about my child trying to build his Legos, you know, and he's trying to put things together and he's not reading the instructions. And I'm saying, stop, listen. That's what the passage is saying. It's saying rest in the Lord. Wait patiently for him. Stop. Listen. Are you listening to what the Lord is trying to tell you? Do you come before the Lord and say, but God, you don't understand. You don't understand my circumstances. Lord, do you know what they said to me? Do you know what kind of boss that I have? Do you understand the situation that I'm in? Lord, you don't understand. This guy is doing wrong and nothing's happening to him. He's not getting what he deserves. And we come before the Lord with all of these problems and complaints. And sometimes what we need to be reminded of is to just stop. Just listen. You know, God does want to provide us everything that we need. His mercies are new every morning. His grace is sufficient for every challenge. His word does have the answers to our life's biggest questions. But oftentimes we are trying to navigate all of those questions and answers with our own, on his behalf. And the psalmist is reminding us that as we walk with the Lord, one of the most important steps that we can take is to just stop and listen. Listen to what he has to say. I think I may have missed this as I navigated without looking at my notes, but I also take note in the passage. It says, rest in the Lord and wait patiently for him. You know, when we are doing this, when we're being quiet in his presence, one of the key thoughts is in his presence. When we're listening, we have to ask the question, who am I listening to? Am I listening to the Lord or am I listening to myself? Just because I have a quiet moment away from others doesn't mean that I'm listening to the voice of the Lord. Am I opening his word and am I letting God's word saturate my mind? Am I meditating on the truths of Scripture and allowing it to dictate how I see life? Am I in the Lord's presence? That's an important part. Part of believing God is waiting on his timing. Part of believing God is waiting on his timing. Have you ever found it hard to wait for something? Talking about little kids, isn't it hard to wait for Christmas? It feels like it's on the other side of never gonna get here for so long. And then you get to the point where you're decorating for Christmas and you just have to wait and you wait and wait and wait. You know, as adults, we have lots of things that we look forward to that we're waiting for. Maybe you're waiting for the birth of your first child. Maybe you're waiting for a promotion at work. Maybe you're waiting for that next step in your career. Maybe you're waiting for an opportunity to go on a mission trip. Or maybe, I don't know what you're waiting for, but have you ever waited for something and thought it's never going to get here? You know, the reality is that God's timing is perfect. His timing is perfect. And sometimes what we need to do is just stop and wait and understand that God has something better in store in his time. In his time. Well, finally this morning we will find that that God not only has pitfalls we should avoid and steps for us that we should take in our walk with the Lord, but also he has promises for us to remember on the walk with the Lord. And we haven't looked at these yet, so let's skip down a few verses to verse number 23. And let's read verses 23 through 26 and just consider a few promises that we can take with us on this journey as we walk with the Lord. Look at verse number 23. It says, "The steps of a good man are ordered by the Lord, and he delighteth in his way. Though he fall..." This is a wonderful promise. "He shall not be utterly cast down, for the Lord upholdeth him with his hand. I have been young and now am old, yet have I not seen the righteous forsaken, nor his seed begging for bread. He is ever merciful and lendeth, and his seed is blessed." You know, the reality is that there's some wonderful promises for us to remember on our walk with the Lord. The first of which is that God will be with you. God orders your steps and delights in your path. Verse 23 says, "The steps of a good man are ordered by the Lord, and he delighteth in his way." Spurgeon said it this way, "God loves his children's steps as parents are pleased with the tottering footsteps of their babies." You know, as a father, I get pretty excited when my children accomplish a task. It's so much fun to watch your small children work for something and then eventually accomplish it. You know, last night, my son and I had the opportunity to go fishing for a couple hours. And, you know, he's progressed in his fishing skills through the years. And I'm still at a place when I take my son fishing where I'm not doing as much fishing. I'm doing a little bit more of like the navigating him fishing. But I will say there's something really exciting about watching your child accomplish something. Do you know what I'm saying? So watching Grant last night, and he's in the service with us this morning, but watching Grant make a cast by

Isn't there great delight in watching your children love the Lord and walk with the Lord? You know, this morning I started singing a song in the house as we're getting ready. Just, it was a song in my heart, okay? And my son is singing along with me. Isn't there something exciting about seeing your children accomplish things in life? And the passage here says, the steps of a good man are ordered by the Lord, and he delighteth in his way. What a wonderful promise. Our Heavenly Father walks the path of life with us. He cares about our journey. He enjoys the journey with us. He's not sending us out on this journey on our own. He is right there with us all along the way. He is the one that is guiding our steps. He is the one that is keeping us on the right path. He carries us through trials. You know, the Lord is not going to leave us on our own. He is going to go with us, and he delights in us. He takes pleasure in us. What a wonderful reminder. Not only that, but we also see that God will restore us. God will restore us. This is a great promise to take on our walk with the Lord. God's desire is not that you be destroyed, but you would be forgiven. Verse 24, though he fall, he shall not be utterly cast down, for the Lord upholdeth him with his hand. See, God doesn't allow anything that will go beyond what we were able to bear. 1 Corinthians 10:13, there hath no temptation taken you, but such as is common to man. God is faithful, who will not suffer you to be tempted above that you are able, but will with the temptation also make a way to escape, that ye may be able to bear it. God's plan is not for you to be destroyed by this trial. His plan is not that you will be utterly cast down. No, he wants to uphold you. He wants to carry you. He wants to restore you. See, the Lord's desire is that you would walk with him. And the reality is that as we walk with God, there are times that we fall. There are times that we make mistakes. There are times that we slip into one of the pitfalls. And this is a wonderful promise that we can take with us, that when we fall, we don't have to stay down. The Lord has given us the opportunity to restore our relationship with him, restore fellowship with him, and he is right there willing to carry us through those seasons when we do fall. What a wonderful picture of how much God loves us and cares about us. The final promise that I want us to consider as we wrap things up this morning is God will provide for you. God will provide for you. He will take care of our needs. Verse 25, I have been young and now am old, yet have I not seen the righteous forsaken, nor his seed begging for bread. He, that is God, is ever merciful and lendeth, and his seed is blessed. You see, God's desire is not only to provide for us physically, but to provide for us spiritually. And I know this is a lengthy cross-reference, but I want to read some of the words of Jesus on this matter, because Jesus says some powerful things about how he desires to provide for us. God's desire is to provide for us. Matthew chapter 6, verses 25 and following say this, therefore I say unto you, take no thought for your life, what you shall eat or what you shall drink, nor yet for your body, what you shall put on. Is not the life more than meat and the body than raiment? Behold the fowls of the air, for they sow not, neither do they reap, nor gather into barns, yet your heavenly Father feedeth them. Are ye not much better than they? Verse 27, which of you by taking thought can add one cubit unto his stature? Or why take you thought for raiment? Consider the lilies of the field, how they grow, they toil not, neither do they spin. And yet I say unto you that even Solomon in all of his glory was not arrayed like one of these. Wherefore, if God so clothe the grass of the field, which today is and tomorrow is cast into the oven, shall he yet much more clothe you? O ye of little faith, therefore take no thought, saying, what shall we eat, or what shall we drink, or wherewithal shall we be clothed? For after all these things do the Gentiles seek. For your heavenly Father knoweth that ye have need of all these things. But seek ye first the kingdom of God and his righteousness, and all these things shall be added unto you. Take therefore no thought of the morrow, for the morrow shall take thought for the things of itself. Sufficient unto the day is the evil thereof. Aren't you glad that God provides for all that we need? How often do we try to take into our hands all the things that God says, I'm already taking care of this. Will you walk with me? Will you trust me? Because I will provide for you. My grace is sufficient for thee. My mercy is new every morning. So, the question is, are you going to walk with the Lord? Are you going to walk with the Lord? Walking with the Lord is something that we should be doing every day. And as we've seen this morning, there are some pitfalls that we should avoid. There are some steps that we should take. And there are some promises that we should remember. But the reality is that

0: You and I have a responsibility to walk with the Lord. Are you going to walk with the Lord today? Are you going to walk with the Lord this week? I hope that you'll remember His promises as you journey down the path in your relationship with God this week.
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2: 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But throughout Scripture, God makes it clear that He desires something far greater than a weekly visit. He wants to dwell among His people. As we return to details, dimensions, and a meeting with God from Exodus 21 through 25, the focus shifts to the tabernacle. God gives remarkably precise instructions about its construction, but behind all those details is a deeply personal purpose. The God who fills heaven and earth desires to live in the midst of His people. And that raises an important question for us. Is God merely part of our schedule, or does His presence shape the center of our lives? 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The Word for Life is brought to you through the financial support of listeners. 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But now with today's message, here's Pastor John from the pulpit of Bethel Baptist.
3: Notice how He sealed that covenant. First of all, the book was spoken. The Bible says in verses 3 that Moses speaks the word of the covenant. And then he goes to God and he writes the words of the covenant, verse number 4. And then he comes back to the people, verse number 7, and he reads the words of the covenant. It's first spoken, it's then written, and then it is read publicly. Words spoken, words written, words read aloud. This is the formal covenant procedure of the Old Testament. It's the reading of the contract before anybody signs it. And there the Bible says that the people of Israel, in verse number 3 and in verse number 7, they agree to the terms. They've heard it, they've read it, they've seen it. Two times they say in verse number 3, all that the Lord hath said we will do and we will be obedient. Verse number 7, he says, all that the Lord will do, we will be obedient. Two times they say, we're going to do what this says. And I don't doubt their sincerity, but I doubt their capacity. Because in just 8 chapters, they forget the God of the mountain and begin to worship the calf in the valley. Now, every one of us who's here this morning, we've made sincere promises to God that we haven't kept. God, I promise, if you'll do this for me, I'll do this for you. And before long, God does it and we forget. It was a sincere promise. It was a desire to please God. But the truth is, it was an insufficient promise. You've come to the altar and you said with all your whole heart, this God, I'm going to make this right. I'll never do this again. I'll never be this way. You've made commitments at the New Year's moment. I'm not going to do this anymore. I'm going to break this habit. You're in the hospital room. The diagnosis comes back. Lord, if you heal me of this, this is what I'll do. And you're striving as best you can, but you're failing over and over again. But here's the good news of a covenant. The basis of the covenant is never based on what you can do. It is always based on the blood that is sprinkled in the covenant. When you see verses 6 through 8 in chapter 24, the Bible says that there would be a burnt offering and there would be oxen that would be offered. And Moses then in verse number 6, he takes half of the blood and he puts it in basins. One half of the blood, first of all, he sprinkles upon the altar. And after he sprinkles that blood on the altar, it's a representation of the covenant side of God. God is making a covenant with his people. And then he comes back in verse number 7, and he reads that book of the covenant. He reads it out loud, and the people agree. And then he takes the other basin of blood, and he sprinkles it upon the people. He says, this is the blood of the covenant. You say, why blood? Why was this sealed by blood? Because essentially what they were saying was this, that if I break this covenant, what's happened to this animal, may it happen to me. It's the price of the covenant. You see, making a covenant is a serious matter. But keeping the covenant is often impossible for us. Because we are nothing more than human. We fail. Do you fail? Say amen. Let's go a step deeper. We sin. Do you sin? Say amen. Amen. The covenant is never based upon what you can do. It's always based on what's been done. The death. The blood that's applied. This blood of the covenant that he mentions here in chapter 24, this is the same reference Jesus makes there at the Last Supper when he says, Drink this wine. It's the blood of my new covenant. Last Sunday night, if you missed last Sunday night, we had a sweet Lord's Supper service. That Lord's Supper service is a reminder of the blood of the new covenant, the work that Christ has done, the forgiveness that we have. It's not about what we do. It's about the blood that he has shed for us. And the covenant reminds us that it's not sealed by Israel's promise. The covenant reminds us that it's sealed by the blood. And the same is true of your salvation. You can't keep your salvation yourself. The only way you are saved is by the blood of Jesus Christ. You are exhausted from trying. So quit trying and just trust and allow that Jesus has shed his blood for you. The blood was sprinkled. Notice not only the blood was sprinkled and the book was read, but I want you to notice the blessing that was shared. Verses 9 through 11 is an interesting portion of Scripture. The Bible says that Moses comes back down and he sprinkles the blood and he reads the text and he sprinkles the blood upon the people. And verse number 9 says, Moses went up with Aaron, Nadab, and Abihu and 70 elders of Israel. And I remind you, just previous in chapter 19, God had made clear, don't come near this mountain. There's a border here. There's a boundary. And if you even touch this mountain, you're going to die. I don't know about you, but I have a feeling that Nadab and Abihu and the 70 elders of Israel were a little fearful in that moment. Moses has called us to the mountain to meet with God. And I imagine they kiss their wife goodbye and say, I'll see you on the other side. But notice God doesn't do that in the covenant. Verse number 10 says, they saw the God of Israel, and there was under his feet, as it were, paved works of sapphire stone, and as it were, the body of heaven in his clearness. And upon the nobles of the children of Israel, notice this phrase, he laid not his hand. They saw God and did eat and drink. Where God has said, and the book of Exodus, that no man shall see my face, for if he sees my face, he will not live. In this moment, God invites them into his presence and they're able to see God. And in that moment, God says, because of this covenant, I'm ratifying it today, not only by your promise and not only by the shed blood that is sprinkled, I'm sharing fellowship with you. It's part of the ratification process. I believe that God enjoys allowing us to eat. You see, the Passover feast was not just a one-time event there in Egypt. Every year the Jews celebrate the Passover. When Jesus gathered on the day before the going to the cross, he shared in the Last Supper. We come together as the body of Christ and we share in communion. And one day, when we find ourselves in heaven, Revelation 19 says, we'll enjoy the marriage supper of the Lamb. God loves for his children to eat. It's a place of fellowship. God brings us to those moments where he says, I'm giving you myself. I'm making a covenant. And we can seal that covenant in a time of fellowship around the table. You don't deserve to be at that table. You don't deserve the opportunity to be with God. But you have a place at the table in fellowship with God. I was a teenager back in 1986, I was 16 years of age. I had my first car. It was a 1983 Mazda 626. It was brown and it was ugly as could be, but it was my car and I was thankful for it. I worked early in the morning because I worked as a DJ at a radio station. Had to be at work at 6 in the morning, so I'd leave my house at about 5:15, 5:30 in the morning. And on one particular day, as I was driving to work, I'd been up late the night before, and I fell asleep while I was driving, and I drove my Mazda 626 into a ditch. I had to walk to the neighbor's house, and I called my dad and said, "Dad, I've had an accident. Where are you at?" He said, "I'll be there in a minute." Now, that's the hardest call that a son could ever make to his dad, to say, "Dad, I've had an accident." Because you immediately begin to brace yourself. And Dad came to where I was, and we called the wrecker, and they pulled it out, took it to the shop. It was going to have some body work that needed to be done. And we got in the car, and not a word was said. Drove all the way home. I figured when I'd walk through the door, that's when the wrath of God would be unleashed upon me in the privacy of our own home. But I walked through the door, and I saw sitting on the table breakfast. My mom, Dad got the call and woke her up. My mom got up and did what she normally did. She just made biscuits and gravy and scrambled eggs and bacon and sausage. Boy, that sounds good right now. Amen. And we sat down at the table where I normally would sit, and we just enjoyed the meal. I never heard, "We'll talk about this later." I never heard, "Well, here's what we're going to do because you messed up." Now, make no mistake, my dad made sure things were made right, but he understood the importance of the timing of the mercy at that moment. It didn't hit me till after the fact. Even after I had messed up and I had called my dad, my mom started making that breakfast before I even got home. Knowing that I had messed up, she was cracking the eggs and frying the bacon. And here I am, I'm expecting justice. And I received mercy. We buried my mom about a year and a half ago, and the things that I remember the most about her are not Christmas mornings and birthday presents and it's that morning that I wrecked my Mazda 626, and my mom showed mercy and said, "You're still part of the family. You can still sit at the table, even though you've messed up." That's what God's doing here in Exodus chapter 24. What he's saying is this, is you are my people, Israel, and you're going to mess up big time. And let me say, it's not just Israel. We mess up big time as well. Say amen. But he never moves our table spot. He never says, "Take their seat away." He says, "I've made a covenant. It's ratified by my blood, and we can share in the blessing of fellowship together." Let me give you the third point. God settles our worship life. He begins to talk about how that he wants to meet with the people of God, how that he wants to be in their presence. And he says, "No longer am I just going to be a cloud above you and fire at night. I'm going to settle amongst you. I'm going to tabernacle amongst you." And he talks about the heart of worship. He begins in chapter 25, verse number 2, and he says, "I'm going to give you everything that you need to know about the tabernacle, but there's one thing I'm not going to give you, exact dimensions or details or cubits. I just want everyone to bring something from their heart. I want them to give an offering willingly from their heart." It's the only thing in Exodus chapter 25 that God doesn't assign a dimension to. When you see the word willingly in chapter 25, verse number 1, it's the word that was used to describe someone who would volunteer for military service. They weren't conscripted. They enlisted. They were willing to say, "I'm willing to put my life on the line." And what Jesus is teaching us through Exodus 25 is this, that worship that is coerced is not worship. Worship that is coerced is performance.
2: As we close today, remember that God is interested in far more than one small part of your life. He cares about how we treat people, how we worship, and how we walk with Him in the ordinary moments of every day. And perhaps the greatest truth we've seen is that God desires fellowship with us. We don't come to Him because we've kept every promise or somehow earned our way into His presence. We come because He has provided the way through Jesus Christ. The blood has been shed, the veil has been opened, and through Christ we can draw near to God. If today's message has encouraged you, visit wordforlife.net for additional Bible messages and information about this ministry. 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
4: Well, good morning to you. I invite you to take your Bibles with me and turn to the Gospel of Luke chapter 10. That's where we're going to start this morning. The Gospel of Luke chapter 10. Now, this evening, between the hours of 5 and 7 in the Florida Room in the Commons, we're going to be having the Pensacola Theological Seminary representatives that are there, both faculty, the dean, Dr. Rushing, will be there, and as well as some current graduate assistants that are enrolled in the seminary program. And they'll be there. Maybe it is you have questions about the seminary. And not just for those that are currently Bible majors or in the pastoral area, but there are a number of other disciplines and majors that would do well and would have a good fit if you desire to go into the seminary for a master's degree, maybe in biblical exposition or biblical languages. And so, and it may be that you'd like to get a certificate. We'd like to earn a certificate when it comes to various specific disciplines like Old Testament studies or New Testament studies. And so if you have any questions at all about the seminary, we'll be there this evening again from 5 to 7. And if you have any questions, we'll be glad to answer them for you. In Luke chapter 10, we're going to begin looking in verse 25, and we're coming to a discussion that the Lord is going to have with an individual in the audience to which he's teaching. Now, the Lord is a master teacher. He is the perfect teacher. Not only does he know the topic and the subject matter that he's covering perfectly, but he also knows the hearts of those that are listening perfectly. And so there are many times where the Lord would teach to an audience, a congregation, and in that group of people, he would find many that would be for him. Like maybe when he's talking to his disciples or maybe friends when it comes to maybe Mary and Martha or Lazarus. And it may be the people that are listening to him that they want to be there to hear him say something. And so there are times where when he's teaching and when he's preaching that the majority of the audience wants to be there to hear him. They want to learn. But there are some times when the Lord teaches that in the midst of the audience, there'd be one or two that have a heart that's contrary to the Lord. And they're not just questioning whether or not he's the Son of God, but it might be just a inward animosity toward him. And then there are some times where the majority of the crowd that the Lord is preaching or teaching to directly oppose him. And yet in all of these scenes through the Gospels, we find the Lord Jesus Christ being the perfect teacher. We come now in Luke chapter 10, verse 25, and the Lord is teaching, and as he spake, verse 25, and behold, a certain lawyer stood up and tempted him, saying, Master, what shall I do to inherit eternal life? So in the midst of his teaching, a lawyer, one who knows well the scriptures, stands up and tempts him. Now, again, as a teacher, if you were to teach somebody, you don't often know the heart, and you rarely know what is behind the question that's being asked, the motivation. But here we're given an insight into this man's heart and the motivation behind the question. He's not seeking to learn something from the Lord. He's seeking to tempt the Lord. And not the trial that's a good kind of trial to where I wonder how much he knows, but it's attempting him to trap him in his words. And so this lawyer stands up and tempts him. Well, this isn't the first time the Lord's been tempted. The Lord's been tempted many times before, and not just by Satan when you think about those 40 days in the wilderness, but there have been people that tempted the Lord before. Tell us who you are, some would tempt him, and the Lord would respond back, well, if you'll answer this question for me, then I'll answer your question. And he would ask them a question. For instance, John the Baptist, the baptism of John, is it of man or is it of God? Well, those that were tempting the Lord to find out who he is were now responsible for answering this seemingly simple question. But for those that were tempting the Lord, the question wasn't that simple. If those that were tempting the Lord said, well, the baptism's of man, the people would rise up against them because they considered John the Baptist to be a prophet. If they were to have said, well, it's the baptism of John, it's of God, well, then they would be in trouble because they would then be pronouncing that Jesus of Nazareth is a prophet and the Son of God. There's another time where the Lord was tempted. Tribute. Who should we pay tribute to? Or maybe the woman that committed adultery, caught in the very act. Lord, what should we do with this person? The people weren't caring about the justice that would be brought upon this woman. They were using her as a pawn in their spiritual chess game against the Lord. So this isn't the first time the Lord has been tempted. But then we have the question that's asked in verse 25. Master, what shall I do to inherit eternal life? That's such a spiritual question, isn't it? It sounds so good. And we know from our studies of the Gospels that this isn't the first time the Lord's asked this question either. And there was a rich young ruler that comes to the Lord, and it comes worshiping him. This man came tempting him. The rich young ruler comes worshiping the Lord and says, Master, what must I do to inherit eternal life? And the Lord said, keep the commandments. And the Lord mentioned some. And the rich young ruler says, well, all these things have I done from my youth up. What lack I yet? So this rich young ruler, he was rich, so he had plenty of material possessions, all that heart could desire. He was young, so he had youth, he had vitality, he was strong. He was a ruler, so he had position of authority. And so here this man comes, and it looks like he's got everything together, but he knows within his own heart he's lacking something. So riches don't answer the questions of life. Youth doesn't answer the questions of life, and neither does it a position of authority. The only answer to the problems and issues of life is the Lord Jesus Christ. And without him, there's always going to be a void. So this rich young ruler comes and says, what must I do to inherit eternal life? And that ruler goes away sorrowful when the Lord answers, sell all that you have and that which you get from your sellings, give to the poor, and then come and follow me. And that man went away sorrowful. And so here we have this lawyer who puts the Lord in a position that the Lord's familiar with. He's been tempted and he's been asked the question before. And so the Lord responds. Look in verse 26 of Luke 10. And he said unto him, what is written in the law? How readest thou? Now those are two very different questions. What's written in the law? Well, that's easy. In other words, what does the Bible say? What does the Old Testament say? It's what the Lord is asking him. What's written in the law? But then the Lord asks him another question. How readest thou? So not only what does the Bible say, but how do you interpret it? And so this lawyer has learned the scriptures from his youth up, especially such a basic question like this. That would be like me asking you to recite John 3:16 or Psalm 23 verse 1 or Genesis 1:1. It just kind of rolls off the mouth. And so here is the Lord asks him, what is written in the law? The lawyer answers in verse 27, thou shalt love the Lord thy God with all thy heart, with all thy soul, with all thy strength, and with all thy mind, and thy neighbor is thyself. I've got this on a phylactery here on my hand. I've got another phylactery on my forehead. Jesus asked me a more difficult question than this. I already know the answer to this. And so when it comes to inheriting eternal life, these verses are already in my heart. But the Lord asks him another question, how readest thou? Because to the lawyer, there was more something more important than what the Word of God says. It was how the Word of God was interpreted by the rabbis. If you remember, the Lord Jesus Christ stated in multiple occasions that they have made the Word of God of none effect because they've elevated the traditions of the fathers above the Word of God. And so it wasn't that important for the lawyer to know what the Bible says. In the lawyer's eyes, it was more important for him to know what the rabbi says about what the Bible says. And so the Lord asked them a simple question, what is written therein and how readest thou? And the man answers, to love the Lord your God, thy neighbor as thyself. Well, the Lord responds to that answer, thou hast answered right, verse 28, this do and thou shalt live. But as we look in verse 29, we find that it wasn't enough for this lawyer. Lord didn't answer the question. He was seeking to tempt the Lord, and simply by getting the lawyer to respond with verses isn't enough. The lawyer is pushing the Lord one step further, and so he willing to justify himself said unto Jesus, who is my neighbor? Who's my neighbor? And so if there are to be points in this message, the first point would simply be this. Here's the question, who's my neighbor? That's the question. And so everything now boils down to this matter. Willing to justify himself, he asks the question, who is my neighbor? Now, to the Jews, the neighbor was not simply someone you live next door to. In the tradition of the rabbis, a neighbor was anybody that could claim an inheritance or a lineage to Abraham. The children of Israel. It doesn't matter what tribe you're from. It doesn't matter if you can't even trace the exact tribe. As long as you're a child of Israel, a child of Abraham, then you are a neighbor. And so you love God and you love your neighbor. And so that was the way they interpreted it. Now, the love of God was skewed because Jesus of Nazareth was on earth and they rejected him as the Son of God. So they didn't have a proper understanding of who God was. And furthermore, they only practiced loving their neighbor as far as other Israelites as themselves. Now, as you look back in the Old Testament, you can see where that might have been an emphasis, because you get to a book like Amos, and we have the children of Israel mistreating each other. And so, yes, there's a need to treat other Israelites of like inheritance, of like descendants and so forth, ancestors, I should say. You treat them right. And so you treat your fellow Israelites right. Some, maybe some of the more liberal rabbis would say, well, no, you can even treat a Gentile who proselytes to take on the Jews' religion. They would be involved as a neighbor. So it would include people like maybe Rahab or Ruth or Naaman. And so these would be people who we treat as neighbors because they took upon themselves the religion of the Jews. And so we can treat them well. But it doesn't involve the Gentiles. And so this man, willing to justify himself, wants to know from Jesus, who is my neighbor? That's the question. As we look into verse 30, we find a parable that I believe is probably familiar to most of us. In verse 30, we have the beginning of the parable, the Good Samaritan. So the question is, who's my neighbor? The parable is the Good Samaritan. And Jesus answering said, a certain man went down from Jerusalem to Jericho and fell among thieves, which stripped him of his raiment and wounded him and departed, leaving him half dead. And by chance, there came down a certain priest that way. And when he saw him, he passed by on the other side. And likewise, a Levite, when he was at the place, came and looked on him and passed by on the other side. But a certain Samaritan, as he journeyed, came to where he was, and when he saw him, he had compassion on him, and went to him and bound up his wounds, pouring in oil and wine, and set him on his own beast, and brought him to an inn, and took care of him. And on the morrow when he departed, he took out 2 pence, and gave them to the host, and said unto him, take care of him, and whatsoever thou spendest more, when I come again, I will repay thee. So this is the parable that the Lord gives in response to the question, who's my neighbor? Now remember, the question was asked by somebody tempting the Lord and justifying himself right in the sight of the Lord. And so this is not a good question. And so in this question, the Lord now gives a parable as an answer. So first, the question, who's my neighbor? The second is the parable, the Good Samaritan. And in this parable, the Lord describes one in need and three walking by, one of the three choosing to help. That's the summation of the parable. So you've got one person in need. You've got three people that walk by, the Levite, the Samaritan, and the priest. So there is the answer to who your neighbor is. Now, I have often been taught in Sunday school, and by the way, I've often preached this as well. So who is your neighbor? Well, your neighbor is somebody in need. Well, the problem is, and this is the third point of the message, is simply this, there's the problem. The Lord doesn't answer the lawyer's question. The Lord, in this parable, the parable does not answer the question, who's my neighbor? It doesn't identify who the neighbor was. Who's my neighbor, Lord? And so the Lord gives a parable of one person in need, three people walking by, and it doesn't answer the lawyer's question. The lawyer wants to know, identify for me who my neighbor is. And the Lord didn't do that. Some have said, as I mentioned before, me included, that your neighbor is one who's in need. It's been stated that way, and it comes from this parable, is often the way it's taught. Well, who's your neighbor? Your neighbor is one who's in need. Well, and we even have biblical support for that. First John chapter 3, verse 17, but whoso hath this world's good and seeth his brother have need and shutteth up his bowels of compassion from him, how dwelleth the love of God in him? And it's a great verse to go alongside this parable, but does that answer the question, who my neighbor is? Because if our neighbor is who has a need, is there anybody here that doesn't have a need? And which needs are greater than others? And so the parable doesn't answer the question because the question is not who is in need. Was this man in need on the side of the road? Sure. Does the verse in 1 John 3:17 say that when we see somebody in need and we have this world's good, that we ought to help them and have compassion? Yes. But that is not the answer from the parable. Some have even said, well, your neighbor is one of the same religion. And we have a scripture for that as well. In Galatians 6, verse 10, we're told, if we have therefore opportunity, let us do good unto all men, especially them that are of the household of faith. But again, the question was, Lord, you tell me who my neighbor is. And the Lord doesn't do that. The Lord says, here's three people that walk by, a person sick, or dying, I should say, not sick, he's dying. And one of the three takes this person and gets him all taken care of. Still doesn't tell me who my neighbor is. Furthermore, why in the world would you bring in a Samaritan to answer my question? The Samaritans aren't neighbors to us. The Samaritans are a half-breed. They're mutts, and we look upon them as dogs. We have nothing to do with the Samaritans because they're half Israelites and they're half Assyrians. And so again, they're a mixed breed. They're a defiled group, and how we even allow them in the land is beyond me. If Rome weren't over us, we would have driven them out by now. We have nothing to do with the Samaritans. So why would you even bring that into the parable? And the person that's hurt is alongside the road, and you're telling me a Samaritan helps him, but you've never answered the question, who is my neighbor? If the parable was designed to answer this lawyer's question, the Lord would have, I believe, given the parable differently. And so I have chosen this morning, because all of you are so fresh and wide awake, because all of you slept in this morning, because you went to bed early last night. And so I would like for my three volunteers to come on up at this time. I've chosen three individuals. Somewhat at random, just because they look nice and they look like they were, you know, healthy and so forth, and they look like they were able to help a lot about on this illustration. So I've chosen three individuals to come up here, and I'd like to explain to you how the story would have gone if the question was answered, which of these is my neighbor? So we have three fellows now. They're not wearing masks, and so they're going to have to socially distance, which they're doing a very poor job of right now. And so, all right, why don't you come right over here? All right, you're doing fine. It's good to see you. Anthony, right?
5: Yep.
4: All right, very good. Greg, you're right over here. All right, very good. A little more this way. All right. Okay, very good. All right. Funny fella, he's got a mask on. All right, so we've got three folks. Now, if the parable were to go this way, then this is what it would be. The Lord would have said to the question, who is my neighbor? The Lord would have said something like this. And again, I'm not presuming to be the Lord, but understand the thinking that's along this line. There once was a Samaritan. A certain Samaritan was walking from Jericho to another city. And along the way, the Samaritan met a man your chariot wheel is flattened. Is that correct? So he's got a flat chariot wheel. It was fine when he left the house. It was inflated perfectly. But now he's on the side of the road. He's got a flat chariot wheel. And if his chariot wheel is flat because it's like a very, there's a lot more problems than just the chariot wheel, isn't there? But that's okay. And so there he is. And he's fixing his wheel. Now look like you're really struggling. Excellent. All right. See, this, he's just doing good. See, these people are with me. And so we have a man who has a broken down chariot wheel. The next person has his ox in a ditch. And so your ox is in a ditch, Anthony. There you go. Very good. Yeah, so he's trying to get that ox out of the ditch. You see the strength that's there? Because oxen are stubborn, they're heavy, and they're clumsy. And he's about to be eaten that night. But anyhow, he doesn't know that yet. But he's getting his ox out of a ditch. And then a third man is beaten half dead on the side of the road. We need to call security. Okay. And so Greg has done a fine job. And so he's beaten half down the side of the road. So a certain Samaritan is walking on his way to Jericho. He finds somebody who has his ox in a ditch, a chariot wheel broken, and someone half dead. So who should be my neighbor? Well, the one with the greatest need. in more than one reason does Greg have a need here that needs to be met. And so here we go, thumbs up and everything. And so this is the one that has the need. This man over here, chariot wheel, well, yes, he needs to be my neighbor. You see the way I just walk over the person like this? He does have a need. His chariot wheel is broken. But I have to make the choice on who my neighbor is. And so he has a chariot wheel. He's still alive. Inconvenience to be sure, yes. But his need is not as great. I look at the man over here with the ox in the ditch, and I'm thinking that I'm going to be invited over for dinner that night as we share some oxen over some nice stew or whatever. But still, he's doing fine. He's alive. And so the person with the greatest need is the one that's here, half dead. And so who is my neighbor? The one with the greatest need. Ah, then my question is answered. Greg, you may arise. All right, very good, thank you. All right, that was good. So now, that's the way the parable would have been told or similar to it if it was to answer the question, which one's my neighbor? Who's my neighbor? The one with the greatest need. And it may be that one of these had a different religion than the others. And so it could have been that the Samaritan saw that the one half dead was also a Samaritan and not a Jew. And so sure, then you go after the Samaritan because he's one of your own. You do good first to those that are of your own kind. And then you work outward from there. Y'all did a great job. Thank you so much. They did wonderful. And so we have this parable where we have three in need and you choose one to be your neighbor. But again, the Lord chose to give a different parable. He gave a parable of one in need and three walking by and one of the three stopping. You say, why are we focusing on this so much? Because I think if we take the point of the parable differently than what we ought to, I'm not saying it's unbiblical, we ought to have compassion on people that are in need. I'm not saying we shouldn't, but if we take the perspective of the parable wrong, it's going to change the way we respond to others. The parable was asked with the question, who is my neighbor? And that man was willing to justify himself. And so I'd like to now answer the question. So if that's not the point of the parable, what is the point? So we have the question, who's my neighbor? We have the answer, the parable of the Good Samaritan. We have the problem. The parable of the Good Samaritan doesn't answer the question, who's my neighbor? And so we have number four, the point. What is the point? Well, look down in verse 36 and we have the point of the parable. Now, which of these three? Notice the one that's in need is not the focus. The Lord says, which of these three thinkest thou, lawyer, who's willing to justify himself, who's willing to tempt me in front of all these people, which of these three thinkest thou was neighbor unto him that fell among the thieves? And of course, this lawyer couldn't even spit out the word Samaritan. He couldn't say it. He could not say it. And so he says, well, I suppose it was the one that had mercy on the other. There's a lot less oxygen just to say Samaritan. But no, well, I suppose it was the one who had shown mercy on him. And so then the Lord says to him, go and do thou likewise. Be like the Samaritan. Be like what? If you told me to be like Mike, I can do that. Be like the Samaritan? Are you kidding me? The Samaritans, they are dogs to us. So what's the point of the parable? And I'm going to say it a few times so you really, if you want to write it down, you can. I think this is so crucial. The Lord is more concerned about you being a compassionate and merciful neighbor than trying to identify a neighbor to whom you can be compassionate and merciful to. Do you see the difference? The Lord is more concerned about you being a compassionate and merciful neighbor to others than trying to identify a neighbor among others that you can be merciful and compassionate to. What happens when we live in a world or that we practice choosing who our neighbor is? I'm gonna tell you who my neighbor is gonna be. And you can even do this in a literal sense. If there were 14 people lined up outside my house where I live, and they were being interviewed by me to be my neighbor, well, wouldn't that be nice? I choose someone who's a believer. I choose someone that's not going to disrupt my property, someone that maybe has a common personality with me. I would want them to be the ideal, perfect neighbor. Wouldn't that be wonderful if we could choose who our neighbors were? We'd choose people like us. We'd choose people that would get along with us. Well, now take that to the realm of life. If you and I get to choose who we are nice to and who we're not, we're going to choose people that are like us. Sounds a little bit like our current culture, doesn't it? As long as you agree with us, you're fine. But as soon as you get out of the line or out of the way, as soon as there's any disagreement, then you're of no part of us. That's the divisive culture in which we live today. And it stems from this idea, I will choose who my neighbor is. I will choose who my neighbor is by their political party. I will choose my neighbor by their cultural background. I will choose my neighbor by their status in society. I will choose my neighbor by where they've come from or where they've been. I will choose my neighbor by their height or their weight. I'll choose my neighbor by their educational background. And I will choose who my neighbor is. That's exactly what this lawyer was asking about. Lord, who's my neighbor? He was waiting for the Lord to say, well, the children of Israel, your brothers and sisters in Abraham. But that's not what the Lord said. The Lord didn't even answer the question who his neighbor was. The Lord instead said, instead of identifying who your neighbor is, you go and do like the Samaritan. It's interesting to me how backwards sometimes we can apply even Christian compassion and love. Because it is so much easier to be neighborly to those who we agree with, isn't it? I mean, think about your rooms. Think about your prayer groups. Think about your suites. Think about your collegians. Think about those that are your friends. You get to choose your friends. And if you don't like a friend or something happens and there's a parting of the ways, well, you can part the ways. And that's easy to do. But that's not what the Lord is calling us to do when it comes to being a neighbor to those around us. Are there those in need? Yes, but I'm not looking for who has the greatest need in order to meet that. I am to be a compassionate, merciful person rather than trying to identify who I can be compassionate and merciful to. Something that doesn't get a whole lot of press, if I could put it this way, by this Good Samaritan here. If you look down into this passage, he not only showed compassion to the man beaten on the side of the road, but look in verse 35. On the morrow when he departed, he took out 2 pence, gave them to the host, and said unto him, take care of him, and whatsoever thou spendest more, when I come again, I'll repay thee. He was compassionate and neighborly to the host at the place where the man who was beaten is staying. This Good Samaritan, as we call him, this Samaritan, going down, minding his own business one day, didn't look at the man on the side of the road and say, I wonder if he's Jewish or I wonder if he's a Samaritan. However, the Levite and the priest chose that day who their neighbor was. Did you catch that? In both instances, the Levite and the priest saw the man and walked. That is the way the world chooses neighbors. And think about all that goes through the priest and the Levite's mind. First, do I really have the time to help this person? Is it really worth my while to help this person? Even if I don't have the time. I mean, if it was a king, sure. If it was maybe the governor of the land, sure. But I don't know who this man is. He shouldn't have been over here anyhow. And it was his bad fortune, or it was his bad luck, or maybe it was just his bad discernment. He shouldn't have been traveling during or on the road with this time of night, whatever it is. And you can justify a whole bunch of things. He's not like me, or he's not worth it. And so I'm going to look at him, see that he has a need. But because I am choosing my neighbor, I'm going to walk on to the other side. Whereas this Samaritan didn't look at that person and say, he looks like he's from my kind of background. He looks like he's got a temperament like me. Well, he looks like he's someone that I would be willing to help. No, he didn't do that at all. He was a compassionate, merciful neighbor. Therefore, when the need arose, he was there to meet it. We have a world that identifies and divides by people who are like us. And that's who you show compassion to. That's who you show mercy to. That's who you stand up behind. And the Lord says, no, you go and be like this good Samaritan. The good Samaritan not only showed compassion upon the man beaten on the side of the road, but he also showed compassion on the host of the inn that they stayed. because he was a merciful, compassionate person. So if I were to ask the question, who is your neighbor? That's really asking the wrong question, isn't it? The question that I should be asking from the parable for you today is, are you being a compassionate, merciful believer, neighbor to those that are around you? We live on a campus where there is so much diversity. And sometimes in that diversity, we make our divisions because of a number of things. And some of that is natural, I understand. But when those divisions begin to define who we are, and we have to now identify who we're going to be compassionate or kind to, then those divisions have taken the place of what the Lord has here for us. It does not matter the affiliation politically, the sexual orientation, the social status, the personality, the cultural background. None of those things matter when it comes to being kind, compassionate, and merciful in showing the love of God to a lost and dying world. That's the way the world does things. You and I as believers are called to go and do like, of all people, the Samaritan. You have every say in who you can be kind to, but you really have no say in who your neighbor is. You do have all the say in choosing how you are going to respond and react and treat those who are your neighbors. So the question that I have for you this morning is, will you go and do likewise? Will you be the compassionate, merciful neighbor?
1: 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It's time for a message from the former pastor of Campus Church, Dennis McBride.
5: Did your Bible open to John 5? We find this morning the scriptures recording for us a conflict that began on this day and will continue to Calvary. It's only chapter 5 of the book of John, and Jesus has done some wonderful things, water to wine, and healed a nobleman's son, saved his life. He's done some great things. Chapter 5, we find a conflict that begins here in urban Jerusalem, continues through chapter 6 into rural Galilee, and will roll unabated all the way to the cross. Jesus sought a man. He sought a man to heal on the Sabbath day. Now, this was a clear challenge to Jewish tradition, and it will be a major stumbling block for the Jews to come to him and to trust him in his teachings and his promises. Because they were so wrapped up in their tradition and in their law, they could not see that walking among them was the giver of the law and the fulfiller of the law. And the conflict is going to become bitter. But this event in chapter 5 that began that conflict is also a very powerful statement concerning the compassion and the mercy of God. John is the only gospel writer that records this incident. John picked out some things about Jesus that impressed him. The Holy Spirit had him write those things down, and I'm so glad that the Holy Spirit had him write this down, because this is a beautiful picture of just how much God loves you. So let's take a look at it and see what it'll teach us. He says in verse 1, after this, there was a feast of the Jews, and Jesus went up to Jerusalem. A feast of the Jews. He does not tell us which feast. And there are lots of thoughts as to exactly what feast is being discussed here. Purim, which was in March and was a celebration of the wonderful deliverance of the Jews during the time of Esther and Mordecai and the Persian captivity. Passover, I don't think so, because every time the Passover is mentioned, it's very clearly mentioned as the Passover. Here it just says feast. If it's the Passover, it was in April, marking the deliverance of Israel from Egypt. Could have been the Feast of Trumpets. That was in the new moon of September. And the Feast of Trumpets was the Jewish New Year. And the Jews believed that it was that day that Moses gave the law. And since they quite literally worshiped the law, it was a big day and a big feast day for the Jews. Whatever day it was, it would have been, whatever feast it was, would have been a day of great celebration, a fair-like atmosphere, a holiday spirit in the air, but that's not for everybody, because in the midst of all the holiday rejoicing, there is misery. Look at verses 2-5 with me. Now there is at Jerusalem of the sheep market a pool called in the Hebrew tongue Bethesda, having five porches. In these lay a great multitude, not a few, a great multitude of impotent folk, blind, halt, withered, waiting for the moving of the water. For an angel went down at a certain season under the pool and troubled the water. Whosoever then, first after the troubling of the water, stepped in, was made whole of whatsoever disease he had. And a certain man was there, which had an infirmity 38 years. This pool is by the sheep market, or the sheep cote, or the sheep pen. Called so because very close to it was the sheep gate, and that was the gate you brought all the sheep in that would be sold and would then be offered. People could come to Jerusalem and buy these sheep and then take that to the priest and offer that sheep in their stead and slit that poor animal's throat and collect the blood and burn the carcass on the altar. And it was an opportunity for them to follow what the Lord had said. You do this, and if you will do this, I will have respect for it. I will take the innocent blood for your guilty blood. So here they are at the sheep gate, lying at a place where you can literally hear the sheep, not realizing that in their midst and walking into that pool of Bethesda area at that moment was the Lamb of God, which taketh away the sin of the world. That one that was as a sheep, dumb before his slaughterers. And they didn't know that he was there. Who do we find there? Well, not only a great multitude, but a specific multitude. Impotent folk, impotent meaning weak and feeble and without strength. No one there could do anything about their condition. Everyone there had tried everything to solve their condition, but they couldn't do anything about it. They're blind, they're halt, they're withered. Can you picture the withered? The halt, can barely walk, hobbling around on crutches, and some just dragging their lifeless and useless legs behind them. And then there are the withered. They're just dried up. Their whole body is no longer of any real use to them. And the blind. How hard is it for a blind person to navigate a great multitude of people and not see where they're going? Jesus has tremendous sympathy for those who cannot help themselves. You must understand that. In fact, it is a fact that if we can come to the place where we can no longer help ourselves, we are in the best place to get help from Jesus. He loves to help people that can't help themselves. When John the Baptist questioned him, "Are you the Messiah? Or do we look for another?" What Jesus gave him as an answer is very telling. He said, go back and tell John this. The blind receive their sight. The lame walk. The lepers are cleansed. The deaf hear. Jesus is telling John, I'm doing what nobody else can do. I'm doing what only the Messiah can do. I'm doing what only the Son of God can do. And isn't it interesting that he didn't mention other things that he could do? It was the lame and the blind and the halt and the lepers and people that were helpless that he brought John's attention to. He said something else. Keep your place here in John. Will you look at Luke chapter 14? Luke chapter 14. His love and compassion for those that cannot help themselves is beautifully stated in a conversation concerning a dinner. Luke 14, look at verse 12. He said to him that bade him, the man has asked him to come to a dinner, when thou makest a dinner or a supper, call not thy friends, nor thy brethren, neither thy kinsmen, nor thy rich neighbors, lest they also be

the blind. Thou shalt be blessed, for they cannot recompense thee. For thou shalt be recompensed at the resurrection of the just. If you want to have a party, call in people that can't do anything for you. Call in people that cannot do the same thing for you you just did for them. Call people that are helpless, hopeless, and you will be blessed. So here's the heart of God looking at this situation at this pool of Bethesda, and he's saying by just being there, these are the people I've come to help. These are the people I've come to touch. These are the people that are helpless and hopeless, and I am their help and I am their hope. And his heart is so clearly, clearly evident to us. It's the pool of Bethesda. Notice it says five porches. The pool of Bethesda was actually two pools, and it was surrounded by a covered walkway, a colonnade, if you will, all the way around the four sides. And then between the two pools was another colonnade, also covered. So five porches. And these folks are living under the shade and trying to find some relief from the heat of the sun, lying there by the pool, just waiting. Verse 4 tells us an angel would come and trouble the waters, and the first person that could get in the water after the troubling would be indeed healed. The Word of God says a certain season, meaning from time to time, or now and then. There was no specific time. It didn't happen every Monday at 9 or every Thursday at 3. It would happen from time to time. So the people that were there had to stay focused on the water. You couldn't walk away. You couldn't go take a break. You couldn't leave the colonnaded area and come back again later. You had to stay focused. And I can see this great multitude with their eyes locked on this pool of water, just hoping beyond hope that it might be today and they might be close enough to be the first person in. Bethesda means house of mercy. And God is telling his people, with the presence of Jesus here and this troubling of the water, look, I haven't forgotten you. You have largely forgotten me, but I have never forgotten you. Even though you are a despised people, even though you are a conquered people, even though you have been long without a prophet, I have not forgotten you. I have not cast you off. I am still there. Jesus knew the pool, and he knew the people that would be there. He knew their hopes. He knew their dreams. He knew their frustrations, their disappointments, and their hopeful expectations. Jesus knows everything about these people, and Jesus knows you. And he knows your dreams. He knows your hopes. He knows your frustrations. He knows your expectations. He knows what it is you wish would happen in your life. Now, how do we know that he knows? Well, look at John chapter 2. John chapter 2, verse 23. We read these words. When he was in Jerusalem at the Passover and the feast day, many believed in his name when they saw the miracles which he did. But Jesus did not commit himself unto them because he knew all men and needed not that any should testify of man, for he knew what was in man. He knows these people. He knows everything about these people. I want you to see this with me, a great multitude. And this multitude represents mankind. This multitude represents all of us. You may sit there and say, well, I'm not crippled. I'm not blind. I'm not lame. I'm not withered. But God sees us in a different light. You may be physically whole today, but if you do not know Jesus Christ as your Savior, there is blindness. There is lameness. There is a withering of your soul. There is a deadness in you that you might not even be aware of. But Jesus knows you, and he knows all about you. And he knows your hopes. And he wants to be your hope. This man had been brought there and left there. He said he had no man. I have to wonder if somewhere in the past, when he first came to this place, did many come with him? Did many come sit with him? Did many share the day with him? Did many bring him water or food? Did he have friends back then? But he's

0: been there 38 years, and this man is brought to the pool and he's left there. You know the phrase, you've heard the phrase, I've used the phrase, no man cared for my soul. Here's a man alone, 38 years. Where is he waiting? At the gate of dead religion. And he's longing desperately for something real and substantial in his life. He wants something to happen in his life. He knows that the condition he's in is not his best condition. He knows there's something better for him. And he wants the thing that is better. And that's why he's there. Do you want something better in your life? Do you want better answers than you have been able to find? Do you want better solutions than you've been able to come up with? Do you want something to happen in your life that has not happened in your life, and you've tried and tried and tried and tried, yet there you are, lame and halt and withered and blind? Hope deferred makes our heart sick. This man's hopes, after 38 years, have given way to a dull despair and an acceptance of fate. I know he must be thinking every day, what is will always be, and nothing is ever going to change. 38 years I've been here, and nothing good has happened. Verse 7, he said, I have no man. I have no man. He didn't say, I only have a man occasionally. He didn't say, every now and then I have a friend with me. He said very, very brokenheartedly, I have no man to help me. The loneliness of his life must be absolutely crushing. Days became weeks, and weeks became months, and months became years, and years became decades, and nothing has happened to change the misery in this man's life. What has happened to change the misery in your life? What has happened to change the situation you're in? What has happened to change the heartache you carry? What has happened to change the cloud that lays above you? What has happened to change the hurt, the frustration, the hopelessness that you carry? What did he say? Someone always beats me to the pool. Another steppeth down before me. Someone always got there ahead of him. How in the world can we, here all these years later, read this story and in any way measure this man's total misery? No friends, no family, no companions. These people are all life's victims, blind and withered inside and out. He said, another steppeth down before me. You know, this world is a cruel place. And most people in this world really are out for themselves. And I would like to tell you this morning, there's a Savior that's only interested in you. Another steppeth down before me. There was the usual jockeying for position around the pool. There was the pushing, there was the shoving, all one just as desperate as the next. There's no love here at this pool. No one at this pool said, no, no, let me step out of your way. You go first. No one here would think that way. No one would act that way. No one cared. Every man for himself. And the bitterness and the anguish and the desperation you could cut with a knife. The intensity and desperation of people obsessed with their own physical condition. And then beyond that, there's the stench of decay of the withered. And how many of these people ever had a chance to bathe? Can you imagine the great multitude of people there and the stench and the smell? It would have been absolutely overwhelming, and the sight of it must have been depressing. There is where Jesus went. Mankind is a It's like a troubled sea. Pictured in the Word of God is just troubled water crashing back and forth, and our trouble never ends. And the decay of the heart of man and the deadness in the heart of man is a horrible sight to behold and an awful thing to be aware of. And Jesus knows everything that's in their heart. And he goes there because those are the people he wants to help. And you may be wherever you happen to be and thinking to yourself, I have carried this so long. And I have suffered so long. And I've been frustrated so long, and I've been miserable so long. Is anything ever going to happen in my life? And you need to understand that it's Jesus that's looking for you. He's looking for the lame and the halt and the withered and the blind and the impotent. And he's looking for you, and he's coming to you. He wants to do something for you. Institutionalized misery, unending poverty, unrelenting sorrow. Such is the condition of man apart from the compassion and the mercy of God. But the mercy and the compassion of God is here. And he comes. Look at verse 6. When Jesus saw him lie and knew he had been now a long time in that case, he saith unto him, Wilt thou be made whole? The impotent man answered him, Sir, I have no man when the water is troubled to put me into the pool, but while I am coming, another steppeth down before me. Jesus saith unto him, Rise, take up thy bed and walk. And immediately the man was made whole and took up his bed and walked. And on the same day was the Sabbath. Jesus saw him and knew how long he'd been there. He didn't ask him. He knew. He knew this man's hurt. He knew his character. He knew what he was looking for. He knew his desperation. He knew his history. He knew why he was there. He knew what happened to bring him there. He knew how lonely he was. And he didn't walk up to him and ask him any of those questions. We might do that. You know, we might walk up and say, pardon me, what's your diagnosis? What have doctors told you about your condition? We might have asked, how long have you been here? We might have asked something simple like, would you like some water? Have you had anything to eat today? But Jesus knew all those things. What he didn't know was whether or not that man wanted to be healed by him. And Jesus knows everything about you. What he wants to know is, are you willing to let him do for you what you cannot do for yourself? Wilt thou be made whole? How did that happen? I can see him sitting there looking at the water. Everybody does. And he's intent on the water. He's focused completely. And suddenly a shadow falls over him. People walk by all the time. Shadows coming by are nothing new. But this shadow didn't move. This shadow fell on him and stayed on him. Did Jesus block the sun just for a few minutes? And he realized all of a sudden, I'm sitting in the shade. And he finally looks up and sees Jesus standing there over him, and their eyes lock. And all Jesus said is, Wilt thou be made whole? Would you like to be whole? Now we look at that and we ask ourselves, we're not trying to be irreverent, isn't that a silly question? What's he going to say? No, I like it here. And when we look at that question from the Lord and think, well, why would he ask that question? Because he wants to know, do you want me to do something for you? Two reasons why I think Jesus asked that question. One, to express pity. His basic question is, may I help you? May I do something for you? Wilt thou be made whole? He's expressing pity for the man. I know you're in a condition you can't help. I know you're in a mess. I could do something for you. Would you like me to do something for you? May I help you? And God's heart is always open to our needs. He has not forgotten that we are dust and have great needs. And he wishes to express his compassion, not only to us, but through us. Let me take a sidelight here just for a minute and talk to God's people about something that's very important, and that's that God shows his mercy and his compassion to this world through us. He left us here for that purpose. Do we feel real mercy and real compassion? Do we act like Jesus acted at this moment? Galatians says, bear one another's burdens. Bear one another's burdens. Take that person's sorrow like it's yours. Take that person's heartache like it's yours. Pray for their situation like it's your situation. Bear that burden. For all the law is fulfilled, Galatians 5, in one word, even in this, thou shalt love thy neighbor as thyself. Do we really love people that way? 1 Corinthians 12, whether one member suffer, all suffer with it. So let me ask you a question. There are members in this congregation that are suffering. Are you suffering with them? Does it touch you in any way? Are we expressing God's mercy? Romans 2, be kindly affectioned one to another with brotherly love, in honor preferring one another. Put someone else ahead of yourself. James says this, confess your faults one to another and pray for one another that ye may be healed. The effectual fervent prayer of a righteous man availeth much. And we like that second half, the effectual fervent prayer of a righteous man availeth much. And we forget that that statement is made in context of our concern and prayer for each other. It's the effectual fervent prayer of me for you and you for me that avails much. Our carnality is evident in our lack of prayer for each other. Jesus is expressing something that we need to express to people. He's expressing open love for this man. Now I want you to see what he did. He went to this man, seeking to help this man when this man had not sought help. Choosing to love this man when love had not been solicited. Taking the time to care when no one had requested his care. And that's what we're supposed to do, and that's how we're supposed to live with each other. Don't wait till someone asks you for help. Go help. Don't wait till someone requests love. Go love. Don't wait for someone to share their burden with you. Go to them and ask them if you can carry that burden for them. That's what Jesus did, and that's what he wants us to do. Second reason, other than just to express pity, can I help you, that Jesus asked the question, was to generate a desire for mercy. Omnipotent never violates the sanctity of the will. Omnipotence never does. He is all powerful. He can do anything he wants to do, but he will never violate the sanctity of your will. He wants you to want him to help you. So he asked the question, had the place this man occupied by the pool become the focus of his life? Had the place he occupied by the pool brought him to a place where really it was so much the norm, he no longer really cared that much for healing? This was his life. And people can live in misery so long misery becomes normal. Misery becomes what they expect. Misery becomes something they think they'll never be out of, so why seek it? I don't think that's what this man felt, because his answer reflects a different kind of thought. When Jesus said, wilt thou be made whole? He didn't say no. All he said was, well, I'd love to be, basically. But when the water's troubled, I don't have a man to put me in the water and somebody steps in ahead of me. There's a desire there for healing. Is there a desire in your heart for healing? A desire in your heart for wholeness? A desire in your heart for something better than you have now? He did. It was a lack of opportunity, not a lack of will. Picture this with me, would you? One of the saddest phrases in this whole narrative is this comment, but while I am coming, he's coming. He's coming. The water is troubled, and he's coming. How is he coming? He's lame. Was it just his legs? Can you see him on his elbows, crawling as hard and as fast as he can, dragging his lifeless legs behind him? He's coming with desperation in his heart and hope. He's coming. What if he had no use of his arms or his legs? Is he just using core strength, and is he rolling, trying to get to the water? It doesn't matter. He's coming some way. He's coming. It's pitiful. It's sad. It breaks my heart to see this man crippled, broken, but he's coming. He's doing everything he can to get to the water. It's an awful sight. It would bring tears to your eyes. You stand off to the side and say, oh my goodness, look at that poor man. But he is coming. He has decided not to lay there. When the water is troubled, he comes. When hope is offered, he moves. When Jesus says, here I am, he's going to do something about it. And Jesus said to him, wilt thou be made whole? And when Jesus realized, yes, this man had a desire for something better, he said to him, rise, take up thy bed and walk. Are you coming? Are you coming, as crippled and as broken as you are, as hopeless as your life has been, as frustrated as your heart is? Will you come? Is there something in your heart that says, I want something better than what I have right now? He came. And Jesus spoke with divine authority, take up thy bed and walk. I'm your answer, not the pool. And many of you have tried everything and anything but Jesus Christ. I'm telling you something, the pool is not the answer, and what you've been trying is not the answer. Jesus is your answer. Come to him. It never occurred to this man to disobey what must have seemed an impossible command. 38 years he's been there, and Jesus said, rise, take up your bed and walk. And I don't see where he said, I can't. He just picked it up. And the word walk means to walk about. To walk about. Boy, I see that. Can't you see that? A great multitude, and he's walking about. You know, what's he doing? He's showing off. Look. What? Watch this. I can walk. I'm walking. You know what's amazing? What's amazing to me about that? He's walking about showing people what Jesus just did for him. Tell me this. Why wasn't there a stampede to get to Jesus? They knew him. He'd been there 38 years, laying there lame and impotent, and he's walking about. You'd think somebody would have said, hey, how'd that happen? Who did that? And where is that man? There should have been a stampede to get to Jesus Christ, but there wasn't. And many of you sit there and you know his name, you've heard his name, you know this book, you know about the Bible, you know that Jesus came, you know he's the Son of God, you know he died that you might have life. Why is there not a stampede to come to Jesus? Verse 9, the problem was he healed on the Sabbath. Immediately the man was made whole and took up his bed and walked. On the same day was the Sabbath. That didn't make the Jews happy. Verse 10, the Jews therefore said unto him that was cured, it is Sabbath day, it's not lawful for thee to carry thy bed. My goodness. Not lawful to carry thy bed. Oh, it was lawful to be crippled for 38 years. It was lawful to lay here in front of you all these years and get no help from you. It was lawful for you not to care one whit whether my life was miserable or happy. But now you say, I can't carry my bed. They had taken the Sabbath and just poured all kinds of crazy rules on it. And one of them was you could not carry a load from one location to another. You'd have thought they'd walked up and said, hey, what in the world happened? You've been healed. But no, you can't carry that bed. You know, this world doesn't really care much about you. This world is probably never going to love you. This world is probably never going to prefer you. It's probably never going to make you feel like you're a very special person. This world is pretty much out for itself. Every man for himself. But Jesus says to you, would you like to be made whole? Take up your bed and walk. I pray you would. Jesus expressed compassion. and grace over the condemnation of the law. I wonder today, where are you? Are you there by a pool? Broken? Would you come? See, he came, and as I was coming, would you come? Jesus has marvelous things for you. His promises are real. His book is true. And when he says that he will heal you and give you what you cannot give yourself, he says to you, I can give you life. I can give you wholeness. I can make you complete. I can take that great big emptiness in you and fill it with myself. Would you let him do that for you? Are you willing to come? Wilt thou be made whole? Wherever you happen to be, listening to the sound of my voice, you realize that God is there. He sat there on that porch, and a shadow came over him, and he looked up and saw that it was Jesus. The shadow of Jesus comes over you right now. Would you be made whole? Ask him to be your Savior. Ask him to come into your heart. Ask him to do for you what you cannot do for yourself. And he will.
1: This is Rejoice Pulpit. And now, a sermon from a past Bible conference at Pensacola Christian College.
2: God gave his word for four purposes. This message might be meant for doctrine, to show you what is right. It might be meant for reproof, to show you what is wrong. It may be designated for correction, to show you how to get right. It could be designed for instruction, to show you how to stay right. My responsibility is presentation. The application is the work of the Holy Spirit. I do not know if you will be receptive, resistive, or even rebellious. I am to stand and to deliver whether you choose to listen, bearing fruit, making the message therefore in season, or whether you choose to stop your ears, close your hearts, bear no fruit, making the message out of season. I am accountable for my faithfulness and my compassion in delivery. Frankly, your response is not my responsibility. My charge before God is to reprove, to rebuke, and to exhort with all long-suffering in doctrine. I am to plead, not to condemn. I am to be anchored to the Word of God and not merely attached to my preferences and my persuasions. The Word of God, and only the Word of God, comprises the sword wielded by the Spirit of God. Others have sown, I come to water, leaving God to give the increase or to send the judgment. The preacher is charged to bring forth sound words of truth from this book, so that the entrance of those words might give understanding to the simple and to be sweet to the soul. I must use words easy to be understood, for how shall it be known what is spoken if I only speak into the air? I must give all diligence that I might make thee know the certainty of the words of truth. I am not here to entice you with words of man's wisdom or to entertain you with the emptiness of the philosophies of science, but to provide you with those words which the Holy Ghost moved holy men of old to speak and to record, so that we might compare spiritual things with spiritual words, even words of faith and of good doctrine. May my faulty words be quickly forgotten. May the faultless words of God, whether for correction or for mercy, be as fire burning the wood, hay, and stubble, releasing the precious stones from their obscurity and purifying the silver and the gold of our lives. May his words be as a hammer breaking in pieces the stoniness of our hardened hearts, discerning the very thoughts and intents of our hearts. May we give our ears to hear, inclining our words to wisdom and understanding. May we forget them not, declining not to the very words that proceedeth out of the mouth of God, wondrous words that have been diligently, faithfully, reliably, and reflectively printed on the pages of the very book that you and I now have to hold in our hands. May we not leave this place departing from the Word of God, but carrying it with us, not only in our hands, but keeping it in our hearts and our minds. May we be guided by the eternal words of the everlasting God. May we walk from the doors of this assembly, and may the meditation of our hearts be acceptable in the sight of the holy God of heaven. And may those words which we heard be continued sweetness unto our taste, yea, sweeter than honey to our mouth. May it not be said of us, as it was by the Holy Spirit through Zechariah, they refused to hearken and pulled away the shoulder. They stopped their ears as that they should not hear. Yea, they made their hearts as an adamant stone, lest they should hear the law and the words which the Lord of hosts has sent in his spirit by the former prophets. May we not be as those who heard Jeremiah, foolish people without understanding. May we not be as that rebellious house to whom Ezekiel preached, which had eyes to see and saw not, which had ears to hear and heard not. May we not walk contrary to the words of this book, lest the judgment pronounced through Hosea become true of us as it was of Israel. Therefore have I hewn them by the prophets, I have slain them by the words of my mouth. The only potentate, the great King of Kings, in whose presence I stand here and you sit there, will require a full account against this day. I must answer for having delivered faithfully and clearly the Word of God. And you are fully accountable for having the opportunity to receive the Word of God sincerely and faithfully, becoming a diligent doer of the Word and not a forgetful hearer only. I'm trying to impress upon you that there is no light matter for me to stand here today between you and eternity and to have the responsibility to call you to hear the Word of God when I am but a single heartbeat away from answering to the Lord of the harvest. And I beg you to realize that it is equally no frivolous issue for you to be there hearing the word of the living God when eternity is for you only one breath away. Oh, I may not know your name or your location, but God knows them both. And we share this time by his appointment. It's through a series of seemingly insignificant decisions. And as the unintended consequences of major choices made through our individual free will, that you and I, without ever having anticipating this hour, you are there and I am here. You are responsible to hear. I am responsible to speak. May the Holy Spirit of God give us that measure of grace that each needs for this unexpected meeting that holds eternal consequences. May we both be shielded from the seductive attack of the evil one. May we open our hearts and minds to the guidance and leadership and corrective application of the Holy Ghost. May God give us eyes to see and ears to hear and hearts to perceive and minds to understand. The Lord Jesus Christ stated profound truth in simple words. Blessed are the pure in heart, for they shall see God. Those simple words present a major problem. That difficulty is with our hearts, but it is a cardio event that no cardiologist can cure or even alleviate. One of the nation's best cardiologists often sits in this auditorium. And that fleshly pump within my chest has been the object of attention and intrusion for 6 cardiologists. With those 7 skilled, experienced specialists and 10,000 times 10,000 like them cannot help the cardio problem of which I speak. It is our inherited, defective, spiritual heart. Scripture records when they knew God, they glorified him not as God, neither were thankful, but became vain in their imaginations, and their foolish heart was darkened. They are alienated from the life of God through the ignorance that is in them because of the blindness of their heart. Theologians title that innate spiritual heart the Adamic nature. The book of God calls our hereditary spiritual heart the old man and the flesh, describes it in three lists in Scripture, Matthew 15, Mark 7, and Galatians 5, and never offers a complimentary term in any of the lists. That old nature heart holds adulteries, blasphemies, covetousness, deceit, envyings, evil thoughts, false witness, foolishness, fornications, hatred, heresies, idolatry, lasciviousness, murders, pride, sedition, strife, thefts, uncleanness, wickedness, witchcraft, wrath, drunkenness, revelings, and that shuddering phrase, and such like. Understand, that fallen heart, nature, and all of its capabilities resides in every individual in this auditorium. I need not portray the brutal savagery of abuse and murder, the vileness of drunkenness and debauchery, the wickedness of the lewd and seductive exposure of flesh, the blasphemies of the ungodliness, or any of the atrocities contained in those words. Your mind is doing that adequately without my help. Your mind knows that the screams in the gas chambers of Treblinka and Auschwitz, the sucking sound in the abortion clinic, the wail following suicide bombings, the cries of the violated victim and of abused children. Perhaps you might even pause to remember that indescribable, unspeakable savagery of humanity during the ferocity of those pre-trial beatings that so marred the person of the Lord Jesus Christ that he did not even appear human during those hours of suffering. Those things all rose from within a human heart. King Solomon, at the dedication of the temple, recited all of the terrible judgments that would come upon Israel when they turned away from God. He said they would be smitten. They would be slaughtered before the enemy. They would face drought and pestilence, blasting, mildew, locust, caterpillar, sickness, and plagues. And those judgments actually fell so heavily upon Israel and Judah that mothers boiled their babies and ate them. Such an appalling horror fills us with shock and disgust. The act is so repulsive that my mind does not wish to dwell upon it. However, Solomon said that all of those horrors had one source, one origin, and that source and origin was what he called the plague in every man's heart. He's talking about sin. We fear plagues. You would not eat where salmonella was on the menu, and you would not order fresh botulism. You avoid ticks having Lyme disease and mosquitoes with malaria. You'd crush each other in your exit if I were to open a vial this morning and release West Nile virus or the 1918 Spanish influenza virus. If the person seated beside you this morning wore a medical notice identifying dengue fever or Ebola, you would have found another seat way out of the building. Your reaction to exposure to any plague that could possibly infect your physical body will be to stay as far away as possible. That's why you carry the hand wipes and the bottles of sanitizers. And yet Scripture warns us of a greater, more blood-curdling plague, and our response is simply to ignore the warning and to cuddle and to coddle the infestation. The Bible warns repeatedly that coiled within our being is a plague worse than the Black Death of the late 14th century with its 75 million victims. And if I were this morning to share with you a verbal or visual description of the effects of the Black Plague upon the human body, few of you would be able to eat your noon meal, and some of you would leave this room right now in great haste. Make no mistake, despicable, wicked actions dwell in the human heart. And those things are presently in this auditorium, hidden from view only because of our inability to see the heart, for we look on the outward appearance. It is a gracious kindness that you cannot see what is in the hearts of those around you. But it is a merciful kindness that we cannot see what lies within your heart. You might watch, probably have, the XXX images of the ungodliness described by those words in the anonymity of a darkened theater or in the midnight hour with a dimly lit television, or even on the secrecy of your computer screen. But if the immoral, filthy, ungodly images described in that list of sins were to be projected on that large screen behind me, I doubt you could be brazen enough in the open illumination of this auditorium and in the presence of multiple witnesses to fill your eyes with that feast of wickedness. You would avert your eyes in shame and embarrassment. But suppose, however, that screen displayed what the all-seeing God of heaven described to Ezekiel as the chambers of the imagery, where the imaginations of the heart hides from the sight of all but God. Suppose those things dwelling on the flash drive of your heart were now playing on that screen for all to see. What if the full secrets of the chambers of the imagery of your heart were up there? What if those things that you had only conceived but had never actually pursued were up there? And what if those quests that have been conveyed from conception to reality have moved from contemplation to existence to fulfillment? What if they were there? The Holy Spirit moved Jeremiah to record, "The heart is deceitful above all things and desperately wicked." If you think this does not describe your inherited spiritual heart, your deceitful heart is deceiving you. Your heart lies to you. It deludes you worse than a swindler. Your heart cheats on you. It's more unfaithful than any adulterous spouse could ever be. Your heart is devious. It tricks you worse than any charlatan. Your heart is untrustworthy. It is, in fact, a two-faced, lying hypocrite nestled in your bosom. Your heart is deceitful in all things. You'd be much wiser, far safer, spreading your sleeping bag on quicksand, cuddling with cobras, using a rabid pit bull for a pillow, than you are entrusting your heart to guide you. The heart is not only deceitful, it is despicable. The Lord said, "The imagination of man's heart is evil from his youth, and only evil continually." The Holy Ghost moved Solomon to warn, "He that trusteth in his own heart is a fool." Now, the biblical fool is a fool because of his heart, not because of his mind. Foolishness is a spiritual matter, not an intellectual issue. It is a judgmental asset of deficient mental acuity. A severe lack of intelligence? No. It is a judicial arraignment, an indictment of a deadly spiritual condition. The biblical fool is a spiritual fool. He's not ignorant. He's not illiterate. He's not intellectually challenged. And that biblical fool may be a believer or an unbeliever. I remind you, the Lord Jesus Christ described the religious unbelieving Pharisees as fools. The Holy Spirit used the apostle to mark the person that questioned the validity of the resurrection as a fool. That person was apparently a member of the church at Corinth. Obviously, church membership never saved anybody. Your church membership is not your pass to heaven. Whether this church member was or was not a believer, he was indeed a fool. The God of heaven said to the man who made great plans for barn building, but who gave no thought to preparation for dying and facing God, that thou fool, this night thy soul shall be required of thee. We seem to assume that man was an unbeliever, but that's not stated. In point of fact, the Lord Jesus concluded the parable with the caution, so is he that layeth up treasures for himself and is not rich toward God, and then applied the parable to his disciples. The Lord Jesus labeled Cleophas and his wife fools because they were slow of heart to believe what the prophets had written concerning his sufferings, his death, and his resurrection. And yet, they're described as believers in the Gospel of Luke. Now, all of these trusted in their own hearts, and he that trusteth in his own heart is a fool. The wording is unmistakable. There's nothing to debate as to how to apply the statement, he that trusteth in his own heart is a fool. There's no distinction in this verse between the believer and the unbeliever. Anyone, believer or non-believer, that trusts in his own heart is a biblical fool. A non-believer trusting in his own heart could be sitting right in this auditorium. I have no doubt that even among a student body as this, there's at least one such foolish person. In spite of seeing the hand of God in answering specific prayers week after week, disregarding the word of the living God to which you're exposed daily, and contrary to the prayers of those who encourage you to be here, you're sitting here playing the biblical fool while racing toward eternity. And unless you come to Christ and receive the Lord Jesus Christ as Savior, you will die as a fool and open your eyes in hell, being in torments. It's foolishness to reject the Lord Jesus as Savior. But believer, don't think that your excursion into foolishness goes unnoticed by the God who never sleeps nor slumbers, whose eyes run to and fro through the whole earth. David fell because of looking on the beauty of a woman. And I remind you, David did not have internet, DVD, or a cell phone. David labeled his instructions foolishness. There was a time when preachers seemed to focus specifically upon the male of the species in this relationship. But I want you to understand something. Lust is an equal opportunity employer. And male or female, it snares both alike. Don't forget that David paid a terrible price for immorality, and yet he foolishly repeated the course again. Oh, it was a different way. He disregarded the clear instructions of Scripture, the warnings of advisors, and with a prideful, foolish heart, he numbered the people. And that time, David confessed, I have done very foolishly. He was David's song leader. He was in the house of God every time the doors were opened. And yet Asaph said, I was foolish and ignorant to envy the wicked. You trust your spiritual inherited heart and you will always end as a fool acting foolishly. The son of privilege, the one we call the prodigal son, played the fool because he wanted all that was coming to him and wanted it now. Abraham acted foolishly down in Egypt because he feared more for his life than for his honor and for the honor of his wife. Perhaps Demas made his foolish choice because the allure of the city church salary in Thessalonica sounded better than the call of a bivocational ministry like Timothy, Titus, and Paul. Isaiah wrote, "The vile person will speak villainy, and his heart will work iniquity to practice hypocrisy and to utter error against the Lord." Now, we might miss the connection here unless we have a strong Hebrew foundation. So I used mine. I paid $8.95 for it in 1958. I opened my Strong's exhaustive concordance and found that the Hebrew word behind our phrase vile person is found 18 times in the Old Testament. 9 times it's translated as fool, 5 times as foolish, once as foolish man, once as foolish woman, and twice here as vile person. The vileness of the vile person is the ultimate demonstration of the foolishness of the fool. The fool speaks foolishness, and the heart of the fool works iniquity as it practices hypocrisy. It is from the heart of the fool that error proceeds against the Lord. The biblical definition for iniquity is performing counterfeit religious acts. And the biblical fool will progressively be a religious counterfeiter. He will fake his spirituality. Then he becomes a practitioner of hypocrisy, openly living one way while secretly another. And then he will become the advocate of error. It is a downward path. Of the Lord Jesus Christ, it is recorded that he loves righteousness and hates iniquity. He gave himself for us that he might redeem us from all iniquity and purify unto himself a peculiar people zealous of good works. Believers are therefore commanded, let every one that nameth the name of Christ depart from iniquity. Believers are not to be faking spirituality, pretending piousness, imitating righteousness. That is the path of the fool. The easiest place on earth to backslide is on the campus of a godly Christian college. It's the quickest place, too, because you see, one can drift with the current. Prayer in every class, at meals, in the dorm, Bible reading for class, spiritual applications in class, limited television. What a blessing that is. Godly music all around. No rock and roll, no hard rock, no soul, no punk, no reggae, no heavy metal, no heavy death, no hardcore, no hip-hop, no rap, no screamo, no emo, no funk, no blues, no alternative, no jazz, no spa, no country western, not even oldies but goodies. Church services 3 times a week with Sunday school and Christian service galore. You are immersed in Christianity. And there's a you here who is sick of it. The most miserable place on earth for a backslidden Christian or a lost person is a godly Christian campus. You long for the fish and the garlic and the leek so much that you're yearning to get back to the land of Egypt, even if you'll have to make bricks for Pharaoh when you get there. You search for Wi-Fi hotspots and access the internet on your cell phone just to breathe some fumes from along the Nile. Solomon described you. The fool hath no delight in understanding, but that his heart may discover itself. You want what you want, and you long to get where you can have it to your heart's content. You came out of a lifestyle mess, and now you're panting to return. Solomon described you with utmost plainness of language. As a dog returneth to his vomit, so a fool returneth to his folly. Maybe you dislike Christianity because you're not a Christian. Could it be that you're unhappy here simply because you're not a true believer? You're not backslidden. You never went forward in your heart. But if you are a Christian and you're turning your heart back toward Egypt, you better repent before the Egypt in your heart becomes the Egypt in your life. There's another you here You're a believer. You don't consider yourself backslidden. You're just drifting. You read and memorize scripture to the extent that's required for class. You spend more time playing video games than you do praying or reading your Bible. You're a master at the console and a novice at the altar. You're in this Bible conference because it's required, not because you came with a prayer for growth or for your life to be changed. You're not in fellowship with the Lord. Your spiritual life is on a respirator. Everything's mechanical. You're sustained by care and nourishment of a spiritually healthy environment. You're drifting along in the placid waters of a Christian college. But when you leave this campus, you will find the river fills with rapids where drifting becomes a death sentence. And then there's you. You think this message is amusing. You're still back making internal sport of the dog and his vomit. When I mentioned exposed flesh and fornication, your heart reacted with images, stirring your appetite, kindling the fires of lust. Perhaps the word drunkenness and revelings turned your memory to some awesome parties. You think it's fun to enjoy the very things that the Bible condemns. Solomon identified you. Fools make a mock at sin. If you laugh at, if you find enjoyment in sin, you are a biblical fool. And then there's the you that desires to run with the crowd, that delights in that foolishness. What do you do when you have free access to cable? What DVDs do you have stored away in a box somewhere? Solomon mentioned you, a companion of fools shall be destroyed. Some you has eyes only for out there, anywhere but here, always restless, never content. Your motto is, happiness awaits if I can only find the place. Solomon knew someone like you. The eyes of the fool are in the ends of the earth. It's true, I do not know who you are, but I can describe the real-time spiritual response in your heart right now. The Lord Jesus Christ gave us the chart to measure hearts with in his parable of the sower. One heart is likened to the wayside, that hard, packed, beaten down walkway along the field. You are rejecting the seed and welcoming Satan to come and snatch it away right now. One description is that of the stony places. On the surface, you're receptive. But underneath, your heart is stone cold and dead. And one grows the thorns. You have a fertile heart. But your heart is taken over with the care of the world, the pleasures of this life, and the deceitfulness of riches, and you have no real time for God. Your heart is devoted to the world, and it chokes out the word of God as quickly as it's sown. The last heart is one that hears the word, keeps it, brings forth fruit with patience. Your heart has been stirred and you're moved to respond to the working of the Holy Spirit. Now, your individual spiritual condition is found in one of those four examples. And the Creator is not responsible for your attitude or response. The Lord Jesus Christ closed this parable this way. For this people's heart is waxed gross and their ears are dull of hearing. And listen, their eyes, they have closed. Lest at any time they should see with their eyes and hear with their ears and should understand with their heart and should be converted and I should heal them. Your response to the Word of God is your responsibility. It is your fallow ground to break up. It is for your job to drive out the weeds. It is your job and your responsibility to receive the seed. Oh, you can act foolishly saying there's no God for me. I don't want God messing in my life. You can reject the gospel. You can reject the Word of God and you can die lost. Or you can pray, create in me a clean heart, O God. The Lord Jesus Christ is the great physician. He's the cardiologist of cardiologists. He alone can heal the problem of your heart. If you're here without Christ, then you need a new heart. Ezekiel records the promise from God, a new heart also will I give you, and a new spirit will I put within you, and I will take away the stony heart out of your flesh. That's the new covenant Jeremiah prophesied. In the New Testament, the Lord Jesus revealed, summarized by his explanation of the necessity of being born again, which he taught was obtained by believing on the Lord Jesus Christ.

0: other to provoke unto love and to good works, not forsaking the assembling of ourselves together, as the manner of some is, but exhorting one another, and so much the more as you see the day approaching. For if we sin willfully after that we have received the knowledge of the truth, there remaineth no more sacrifice for sins, but a certain fearful looking for of judgment and fiery indignation, which shall devour the adversaries. He that despised Moses' law died without mercy under two or three witnesses. Of how much sorer punishment shall, suppose ye, shall he be thought worthy, who hath trodden under foot the Son of God, hath counted the blood of the covenant wherewith he was sanctified an unholy thing, and hath done despot unto the Spirit of grace? For we know him that hath said, vengeance belongeth unto me, I will recompense, saith the Lord. And again, the Lord shall judge his people. Christian, you better live right. It's a fearful thing to fall into the hands of the living God. And now it's time for my text. Proverbs 17, 16, listen. Wherefore is there a price in the hand of a fool to get wisdom, seeing he hath no heart to it? Wherefore is there a price in the hand of a fool to get wisdom, seeing he hath no heart to it? The fool brings his money or someone's money to pay the fee, the tuition, but his heart does not want wisdom, and he makes no effort to learn wisdom. Are you a fool like that? Is your heart into wisdom or foolishness? This place exists to teach you biblical Christianity. Getting a book learning education has always been secondary to this place. You can learn to count almost anywhere. You can learn to read in many places, except in, according to the Congressional Report, the public schools of America. You can be taught biblical Christianity only in a godly setting. And the first step in biblical education is defined in Scripture. The fear of the Lord is the beginning of wisdom. A good understanding have all they that do His commandments. If you have the fear of the Lord, you've got the start of wisdom. If you have no fear of the Lord, you've not begun to find wisdom. Some you is here for what you can get out of the place. An excellent education at an inexpensive price. You have no desire to get biblical Christianity. All you're after is what this place can give you educationally. You are a biblical fool. Of course, for some you here, you're not paying the freight. Somebody else is paying for it. Someone had a desire for you to get a good, solid Christian education. But you'll fix it. You'll get the education and leave the Christianity. Christianity is what the heart of the fool does not want. You're headed for destruction. Some you realizes that you're not saved. You have the appetite of the dog, not of a sheep. The opportunity to receive Christ is yours. Only a fool rejects Him. Some you started very well, but you've been drifting for some time. Friend, it's time to drop anchor and get serious. And some you is backslidden in heart, just one opportunity away from catastrophe. The lifeline has been thrown today. Grab it while you may.
1: Up next, a sermon from the former pastor of Campus Church, Dr. Jim Shetler. This is Rejoice Pulpit.
2: The physical acts of God's mighty power ought to have all of us consider the spiritual lessons of God's divine will for our lives. In other words, when God reveals Himself in such a physical manifestation, there are always great spiritual truths that can be learned after that situation. I am sure that many of us have our own spiritual illustrations that we have gleaned over this last week, and I have several. One just

0: Just recently, matter of fact, it was kind of prompted by something my wife had said in a conversation she was with somebody else, was the fact about the trees that we've seen. So many trees we have seen snapped. But so many trees remain. And what is the spiritual truth of those trees that remain and those that have snapped? You know, the same wind that snapped one tree, another tree remained. The same location of trees. I don't know if you've noticed that, where there'll be maybe 3-4 pine trees. Two of them snap, two of them still remain. Same location, same place. They got the same band of wind that came through. Basically, many of them same size. I've been cutting trees, all different sizes have fallen. Some large ones, small ones. So it wasn't the size of the tree, wasn't necessarily the location, because in certain locations, there'll be 3-4 pine trees standing and 3-4 pine trees falling. And yet, somehow, some way, during the midst of those bands of hurricane force winds, some of the trees have remained while others snapped. If there was one word to describe it, we would say those that remain were more flexible. They were able to respond to the wind and come back. That even though in the midst of the adversity and the storm and the wind as it blew, that tree, though it bent, was able to come back into place while others snapped. Now, I don't know physics or science or biology enough to know why one tree, and it's the same tree, it's pine trees, why one would snap and one would stay. But there must have been something, whether it was more sap, whether the roots were a little further down, whatever it was, one tree remained and another fell because it was more flexible than the other. I encourage you to take your Bibles tonight and turn to Mark chapter number 1. And I would like to talk to you about the model of flexibility. The greatest example of flexibility we have as a character trait anywhere in Scripture and anywhere in the world in history. That example, of course, is our Lord and Savior, Jesus Christ. What does it mean to be flexible? Well, the dictionary defines it simply as the capability of being bent repeatedly without injury or damage. That's a good one. The capability of being bent repeatedly without injury or damage. You know, flexibility is what we need right now. We're going through so many different situations. So many different storms have come into our lives, our families, our rooms, our in every area. And we have to be able to respond and to come back. The capability of being bent repeatedly without injury or damage. A shorter dictionary definition said this: responsive to change, being able to handle change, to be able to respond to change and not snap and not break. To be adaptable. To be able to adapt to a situation, to respond to the change of that situation. I mentioned the other day in College Chapel to our college students, a real mark of a mature believer is someone who can respond to the different situations of life and to come back. Oh, there's mountaintops and there's valleys in all of our lives. But to be able to respond quickly and to return back to normalcy, whether in our soul and our spirit, many of us still are riding emotional roller coasters of the last hours and days. But to be able to be flexible and to respond back. The Gospel of Mark is a very interesting gospel. The Gospel of Mark pictures Jesus Christ as a servant. And truly, one of the great marks of a servant is to be flexible, is to be able to be bend repeatedly, but without injury or damage, to be able to respond. Situations are demanding. A servant has to be able to respond and come back. The Gospel of Mark pictures Jesus Christ as a servant. You know, the Gospel of Mark is that gospel that's got its sleeves rolled up, ready to work. Jesus is pictured as the great worker. It is an amazing gospel of how quickly things happen and how much Jesus does. Jesus, if you want a narrative of the life and the ministry of Christ, Mark is a great one, and yet it is the smallest of all of them. The key words of Mark are straightway and immediately. There's things that are happening constantly and quickly, and it all has to do about things our Savior is doing or has done. It pictures Christ as this servant. And if we are going to be that disciple, if we are going to be that servant of Jesus Christ that we need to be, well, then we're going to have to learn what our Savior taught us about flexibility so that we don't snap, so that we don't break. I would like to show you from Mark chapter 1, verse 16 to Mark chapter 2, verse 10, four marks of flexibility. Four marks of flexibility so you won't snap when the winds of adversity come upon you. The first one I see in Mark chapter 1, starting at verse 16, and really going all the way to verse 28, is vision. One of the reasons why our Savior didn't snap under the incredible load of ministry that he had, under the incredible schedule. You know, matter of fact, from Mark chapter 1 to Mark chapter 4, there's only about 3 or 4 days that are mentioned, and it is unbelievable what the Lord did. Jam-packed days that are mentioned here in these four. He's healing, he's teaching, he's ministering, he's praying, he's constantly what we would say on the go. But you know what? Our Savior was never busy. He was always on the right pace. But as you read Mark, you think, wow, how did he do it? Well, one of the ways he did it was he learned he was flexible. He had that capability to be bent to all these different situations and to come back without any injury or damage, to be able to respond. And the way he did it, number one, is that he had a vision. Look, if you would, with me in verse 16. Now as he walked by the Sea of Galilee, he saw. He saw Simon and Andrew. Look down at verse 19. He's calling his disciples now. And when he had gone a little further thence, he saw James, the son of Zebedee, and John, his brother. You know, you'll see that Jesus had a vision for these disciples. We see that vision in verse 17, the purpose. And vision gives you a purpose. Look at verse 17. And Jesus said unto them, come ye after me, and I will make you to become fishers of men. Well, it's this vision that he had with his disciples that caused him to bend and not break during difficult times. I mean, you know, these disciples sometimes were just kind of scoundrels. By the way, he knew from the beginning who would betray him. He had one with him for 3.5 years who would betray him, but he never snapped. You know, do you ever think about that? Somewhere about 2.5 years into this thing, he's walking along with Judas, and he said, Judas, I've had it with you. I know that you'll betray. He never snaps. He never breaks. He is so flexible, even with Judas. Why? Because he had a vision. And his vision had a purpose. And that's what a vision is. It gives you purpose. Come ye after me, and I will make you to become fishers of men. What is your vision? What is your purpose? If you do not have a vision and you do not have a purpose, you're going to snap when the winds blow. You're not going to make it. Now, when I first started to think about this, I thought, you know, Jim, this isn't the best point in the world. Because isn't it true that sometimes people that have vision, they're pretty rigid and they're pretty hard and they're inflexible? But that's not true. People who have vision roll with the punches. See, they don't quit. They don't give up. People who have vision and who have a purpose in life are the most flexible people in life because they're not going to quit. They're not going to snap under pressure. They're going to bend, but they're not going to break because God has given them a purpose in life. They know where they're headed. They know what they're living for. They know what they're doing, and they'll bend through the difficult times, but they won't snap. They're not going to quit. They're not going to give up because they have a vision. The Lord's vision with these disciples, I will make you to become fishers of men. You don't have to turn to it if you don't want, but in Acts chapter 2, verse 37, the vision is completed. Acts chapter 2, on the steps outside Solomon's temple, there in Jerusalem, Peter has become one kind of preacher. And in front of literally hundreds and even thousands of Jewish people and Gentiles that are there, at the day of Pentecost in Acts chapter 2, he comes to the end of his message in verse 37. Now when they heard this, they were pricked in their heart and said unto Peter and to the rest of the apostles, men and brethren, what shall we do? Then Peter said unto them, repent and be baptized, every one of you, in the name of Jesus Christ for the remission of sins, and ye shall receive the gift of the Holy Ghost. For the promise is unto you and to your children and to all that are far off, even as many as are the Lord our God shall call. And with many other words did he testify and exhort, saying, save yourselves from this untoward generation. Then they that gladly received his word were baptized, and the same day there were added unto them about, I think you know the number, about how many folks? 3,000 souls. Well, I haven't gone fishing that many times, but I've never gone fishing where I caught 3,000 fish. You know what? The vision was completed in Mark chapter 1. On the day of Pentecost, Peter was used as a fisher of men to see 3,000 souls. And you know why Jesus didn't break? And you know why he didn't snap with his disciples? You know why he just didn't say, and all those times when they were so confused and they were arguing over who was going to get the best position in the kingdom and all of the little details of dealing with these 12 disciples? You know why Jesus never snapped? Because he was flexible. And you know why he was flexible? You know what made him be flexible? He had a vision. He was able to bend with those disciples, but he never broke with those disciples. He was able to take the adversity of those disciples, even betrayal of Judas, but he had a vision for them. And I will make you to become fishers of men. Let me tell you, not only will a vision give you purpose, but it'll give you power. Look down to verse 22. And they were astonished at his doctrine, for he taught them as one that had authority and not as the scribes. You look over at verse 27. It says, for with authority commanded he even the unclean spirits, and they do obey him. Let me tell you what the vision does. It doesn't just give you purpose, it gives you power when you have a vision. He didn't only know what he believed, he lived what he believed, and that's why he had that authority, and that came from his vision. That came from his purpose of why God the Father had Jesus Christ here. Oh, this is good. Some of you are about to snap. There's campus church members that are about to snap. Some of you like those big trees that we saw blowing Wednesday night a week ago tonight are going back and forth, back and forth. Why do some of those trees snap and others don't, Jim? It was flexibility. My friend, you're going to snap under adversity. You're going to finally break if you don't have a vision. You have to have a purpose. Why are you here? Why are you doing what you're doing? What are you in this for? Oh, we were given a great message Sunday night about laying up treasures in heaven. What's our purpose? We need to constantly remember the vision, or we're going to crack and snap. Second thing I want you to see about flexibility. People that have vision are very flexible people. They roll with the punches. They don't quit. They don't give up. They don't break. They don't quit. They keep moving on. Second thing about flexibility is compassion. Look with me if you would. You just cannot read through these first few chapters of Mark and not see the compassion of our Lord and Savior Jesus Christ. Well, we'll begin at verse 30. But Simon's wife's mother lay sick of a fever, and anon they tell him of her. And he came and took her by the hand and lifted her up. Healed her. Look down at verse 32. And at even when the sun did set, they brought unto him. So now he's gone all day long, but look what they do. They brought unto him all that were diseased and them that were possessed with devils. Look down at verse 34. And he healed many that were sick and divers diseases. Look over down to verse 40. And there came a leper to him. Verse 41, and Jesus moved with compassion. You know, this is something I've noticed in life. People with compassion are so flexible. People that are living for others and have a heart for others and really are merciful and are tender and are sensitive to other people's needs, they just keep bending and they never break. People who are moved with compassion for other people's needs. You think they can't take another thing. They won't be able to handle another thing. Oh, yeah. It seems like the more that you give out your heart, it's like the sap in that tree. You're just able to bend more. And you think, I don't think I can bend anymore. You know what? A compassionate heart just seems to bend a little bit more. Oh, the story of the Good Samaritan in Luke chapter 10. We see that Samaritan just kept on bending and bending, helps him, takes care of his wounds, puts him on his own beast, takes him to an inn, pays for that night, and pays for the next day. If there's anything else on the account, I'll pay it back when I come through again. He just kept on bending and bending and bending, but he never broke. And the compassionate heart that serves other people and lives for other people. You just think they can't handle it. And they just, that heart of compassion for other people, they keep bending and there's flexibility. My friend, you'll snap. If you're angry, if you're mean-hearted, if you start getting self-centered and you're just thinking about yourself and you're not concerned about other people, you're gonna break. Why did one tree remain standing last Wednesday night? Why did another snap? One was more flexible than the other. And flexibility comes in compassion. When we look at our Lord and Savior, we think he can't give out another drop, and yet he does. He can't heal another person, but yet he does. You talk about lines waiting. You can imagine all of the sick and all the disease and all of those that were ill and had problems came to Jesus. And I don't think that Jesus at one point said, hey, we're going to take about four more down the line and that's it for today. Don't you know that Jesus waited till the last person was healed? He just bent and bent, but he never broke. Our Savior was always flexible. His schedule changed constantly. Now, I believe he was on a divine order, but it is amazing how things would change. The disciples are going one way. He must needs go through Samaria because there's a woman at the well that needs his compassion. And Jesus just kept on giving. And friend, I want you to know that compassionate heart to serve others and to help others. My friend, I want you to know, the Lord will give you a little bit more sap to bend more. He'll give you a little bit more of that flexibility. You just keep that heart of compassion for other people. It's been mentioned several times. Dr. Mullinex mentioned it at the end of chapel the other day. What a perfect word to describe where we are right here on this campus. We are in a cocoon, but out there in this community, people need our compassion. The last couple days, just to go around and help, you know, and you think to yourself, man, I can't cut down another branch. I can't drag out anything else. I just can't help anymore. But you know, the Lord gives you that heart, and you keep giving compassion, and you don't snap. The Lord gives you the flexibility. Jesus is our example of compassion. Jesus is our example of vision. Let me show you the next thing. Number three, humility. People who have humility just keep seeming to bend. They don't break. If you're rigid with pride and self-centeredness, if you're arrogant, you think you're it, be careful lest you fall. You're going to fall. You're going to snap. But people with humility just keep having that flexibility to be able to go to the next thing and to be able to change their schedules and say, it's all right. It's okay. I'm going to go. People who are full of pride are not flexible. Look at the humility, verse number 35. And in the morning, rising up a great while before day, he went out and departed into a solitary place and there prayed. As busy as he was, he knew he needed to depend on his Father. And every morning, we sang just a few moments ago, Sweet Hour of Prayer, and every morning our Savior got alone with his Father, and he depended upon the Spirit of God and his Father. If Jesus did this, how much more do we need to do this? You know what some of you need to do? You have been going and going, and you're about to snap. And it's been a long time. It's maybe been 7 days since you've gotten to a solitary place and had a good time of devotions and prayer with the Father. And friend, you're going to break. There is something about us being renewed and refreshed and depending upon our Savior from the Word of God. And if you're here tonight and you just feel, I don't think I can take any more, you know what you need? Is some humility like our Savior had. By the way, not only did he have the humility in the area of dependence, but I notice this too, also to the glory of the Father. Look at verse 44. He healed an individual and he saith unto him, see thou say nothing to any man. His hour had not come. He wasn't out looking for the glory. Look at all that I've done. Look at all the work that I've done. Look at all this. You're going to snap. If you're looking for man's recognition, if you have the fear of man and you want man's approval, you're going to snap. It's the humble spirit that just keeps being flexible. They're working behind the scenes. They haven't gotten a lot of recognition, but they haven't snapped because of their humility. The grace of God is upon them. God resisteth the proud. You're going to snap if you're proud. But the humble he gives grace to, he just lets you bend a little bit more. In Luke chapter 17, verses 7 through 10, it talks about the servant. Let me read this to you. In Luke chapter 17, verse 7, it says, but which of you, having a servant plowing or feeding cattle, will say unto him by and by, when he has come from the field, go and sit down to meat, and will not rather say unto him, make ready with wherewith I may sup, and gird thyself, and serve me, till I have eaten and drunken, and afterwards thou shalt eat and drink. Doth he thank that servant because he did the things that were commanded him? I trow not. So likewise ye, when ye shall have done all those things which are commanded you, say, we are unprofitable servants. We have done that which was our duty to do. You see, the humility of a servant just keeps on bending. He works all day in the field and he comes back. And the master doesn't say, oh, servant, come on down and sit with me with dinner. I prepared, you worked out, you worked in the field all day long. I prepared a meal for you. No, the master says, now get me dinner. And at the end of him working all day in the field and him coming back and sitting down and preparing the dinner, He still says at the end of that, I'm an unprofitable servant because all I did was that which was commanded of me. I just did my duty. It's that kind of humility that the servant bends but doesn't break. It's when you expect special perks and you expect certain things, you're going to snap because you're not going to get those things. Jesus had that humility that he bent, but he didn't break. Then finally, and the last thing, and we're done, the final thing that he had is forgiveness. Oh, this is an important one. Look at Mark chapter 2 now, verse 5. Mark chapter 2, verse 5. He comes into a person's home and there's so many people there that they can't even get this crippled, lame man to them. So they take off the roof. And many of us can relate with this situation. And they took off the roof and they brought the man down to Jesus. When Jesus saw their faith, he said unto the sick of the palsy, Son, thy sins be forgiven thee. Look down to verse 9 and 10. Whether is it easier to say to the sick of the palsy, thy sins be forgiven thee, or to say, arise and take up thy bed and walk? But that ye may know that the Son of Man hath power on earth to forgive sins. One of the things you'll find about our Savior is wherever he went, we see the vision, so he was able to bend. We see the compassion, so he was able to bend. We see the humility, so he was able to bend. But you know the one thing that causes people to snap? You know the one thing that causes people to break? Is an unforgiving spirit. And when the winds blow against that individual and they refuse to forgive somebody that did something, and I want to tell you something, the winds are going to blow again, friend. There's going to be people that are going to do you wrong. They're going to say things wrong about you. They're going to do things wrong to you. And if you don't learn to forgive, you're going to snap. And our Lord and Savior had so much forgiveness that no matter who was blowing against him, no matter who was doing what against him, there was always forgiveness, even to the point of on the cross. They're nailing him to the cross. The wind is blowing now stronger than it's ever blown. No man has ever experienced the adversity, the winds of suffering, the winds of affliction like Jesus did on the cross. And the tree is just about to snap. And what does our Savior say? Father, forgive them, for they know not what they do. And the tree comes back again, and it just stays. Oh, friend, I will tell you that our Savior was a true example of what it means to be flexible. Our Savior never broke. And I'll tell you one of the great reasons. He learned how to forgive people. And my friend, you must learn the same. There are some of you that snap. You break. Because somebody said something or did something to you that hurt you. And it is not right. I'm not justifying what they did at all. But I am saying this, friend. If you don't learn to forgive, you're going to snap under adversity. You know, some of you are bitter. You're bitter at individuals. And you know what? You haven't had a good testimony. You're one of those broken pine trees. And you need to say, oh, dear God, I haven't been flexible. I need the forgiveness. I need the vision. I need the compassion. I need the humility. Let me ask you tonight. In the midst of everything that's going on, I know there's a lot of things blowing against you. College students, I understand that just starting here in college, you're just second week. I know there's a lot of things that have blown against you. My friend, if you take the four things that Jesus gives us an example, you won't snap. You won't break. I wonder tonight, how many need biblical flexibility in their life? Campus church members, you've had a lot of things come into your life. Your house has been flooded. Your roof has been torn off. There's things that are going on. You're just physically weak. Compassionate heart, a vision, humility, and forgiveness will cause you to bend and not to break. The capability to bend repeatedly without injury or damage is flexibility. Our Savior had it. We need to dispel it. We need Him to give it to us. Heads are bowed and eyes are closed.
1: And now, a message from the Campus Church Archives.
2: 1 John chapter 2, and in just a moment, we'll begin with verse number 18. 1 John 2, beginning with verse 18. Before we begin, a lot of folks have asked me and seen us around and about on campus how things are going out at Camp of the Pines, and so I thought maybe I'd give you my perspective on it. We've been thrilled for the opportunity to speak out there this summer. We've got 2 weeks under our belt. Actually, in about 40 minutes, they'll begin their first service for this week out at camp. And we really feel that the Lord's been very good and very gracious to us. We're thankful for that. And we're glad for the many young people who've made decisions for the Lord. It's just a thrill to me to be able to share the gospel with children at that age. And by and large, you know, their minds haven't been cluttered with all kinds of worldly philosophies. And they're readily wanting to hear the gospel. I remember this was last year. I was going through the line and a little girl came up to me and she said, "Mr. Richard, thank you so much." That's what they call me, Mr. Richard. "Mr. Richard, thank you so much for preaching the Bible to us and telling us how we can go to heaven." And she said, "Now I don't have to go." And so they understand, you know, they understand judgment and all of those things. And we were out at a fireworks display last night, and a little boy said, "Hey, Mr. Richard." I didn't know who he was, but he was a kid from camp, and he saw me and recognized me. And so it's a wonderful opportunity. And I know many of you have said you've been praying for Camp of the Pines along with the camps that are taking place here on campus. And just so you'll know, the Lord's been good. He's answering our prayers 3 weeks, three important weeks. And so pray, continue to pray, if you would, that the Lord will enable us for the ministry He's entrusted to us. I'm thinking of, from my perspective, out at camp for this summer. 1 John chapter 2, and we'll begin with verse number 18. You can follow along. "Little children, it is the last time, and as ye have heard, that Antichrist shall come. Even now are there many Antichrists, whereby we know that it is the last time. They went out from us, but they were not of us. For if they had been of us, they would no doubt have continued with us. But they went out that they might be made manifest that they were not all of us. But ye have an unction from the Holy One, and ye know all things. I have not written unto you because ye know not the truth, but because ye know it, and that no lie is of the truth. Who is a liar but he that denieth that Jesus is the Christ? He is Antichrist that denieth the Father and the Son. Whosoever denieth the Son, the same hath not the Father. But he that acknowledgeth the Son hath the Father also. Let that therefore abide in you which ye have heard from the beginning. If that which ye have heard from the beginning shall remain in you, ye also shall continue in the Son and in the Father. And this is the promise that He hath promised us, even eternal life. These things have I written unto you concerning them that seduce you. But the anointing which ye have received of Him abideth in you, and ye need not that any man teach you. But as the same anointing teacheth you of all things, and is truth, and is no lie, and even as it hath taught you, ye shall abide in Him. And now, little children, abide in Him, that when He shall appear, we may have confidence and not be ashamed before Him at His coming. If you know that He is righteous, you know that everyone that doeth righteousness is born of Him." Let's pray, and we'll ask the Lord to help us. If we could title the message tonight, we would entitle it this: "The Truth, the Whole Truth, and Nothing But the Truth." Let's pray. Father, we're grateful for Your word. We believe that the Bible is a lamp unto our feet and a light unto our path. And there is no doubt, Lord, in these days that are before us, that we need good direction. I believe that we as a people, speaking On behalf of all of us tonight, Lord, would want to follow you, and the Word of God will guide us in that. So help us to see clearly from the Scripture what would please you and how we live our life. And then, Holy Spirit, would you help us, as the word was repeated oftentimes in this passage, help us to abide in Christ and rest in Him and trust in Him for what we need. And we pray this in Jesus' name. Amen. Inevitably, almost every Christmas, it happens. Christmas is that time of the year for our family where we are not traveling as much. So we'll be home, and maybe we're visiting Lowe's, or maybe we're visiting Walmart or some other store, dropping by the bank or whatever it is, and I'll have a couple of my kids palling around with me, and some adult behind the counter there just trying to be kind and nice will say something like this: "So, what's Santa Claus gonna bring you this year?" Well, the answers oftentimes vary, and there's great truth in them. Sometimes it's nothing. Because our children don't believe in Santa Claus. And because they're my kids, that's why they don't believe in Santa Claus up to this point. Or as they've gotten a little bit older, they might say something like this: "Oh, we don't believe in Santa Claus." And as a parent, you just smile and, "Amen, that's right." Or I think it's my son. I don't know which one it was. He'll say, "There's no such thing as Santa Claus." Occasionally, they've just rolled their eyes and we've walked away from that comment. You ever feel like you're inundated with error? You ever feel like the world is trying to push upon you some thinking, some philosophy, and some mindset? I think in this particular passage of 1 John, John deals with that. In verse number 26, he almost embodies for us in part what he's trying to get us to understand. He says, "These things have I written unto you concerning them that seduce you." So there is an organized effort, if you will. The book of 1 John, I think, is a very fascinating book. You get in chapter 1, and I think the key verse for the book of 1 John is verse number 5, which tells us, "This then is the message which we have heard of him, and declare unto you that God is light, and in him there is no darkness," and "in him is no darkness at all." Really lays the foundation or the groundwork for the book of 1 John. Later in that chapter, he talks about how crucial fellowship is for a believer. Really is important that as God's children, we are in fellowship with him. Chapter 2, he talks about the importance of dealing with sin in your life and how sin will undermine an assurance of salvation. We're probably all very familiar with verses 15, 16, and 17. "Love not the world, neither the things that are in the world." So what John is doing here is he's writing to Christians and he's reminding them, look, you're saved, so don't love this world. Don't embrace this world's thinking and this world's philosophy. And then in our passage that we've looked at tonight, John is seeking to warn us about those who would want to seduce us or lead us astray from solid Bible teaching and Bible doctrine. Well, first off, there can be no doubt that error does exist in the day and age that we live in. It's almost unbelievable, I suppose, for many of us to think how much people believe things that just are not true. And if you're a child of God and if you're a believer and your foundation is the Word of God, you certainly have to be appalled by this. Notice how he unfolds this for us beginning in verse number 19, talking about error that does exist. Verse 18, he says, "Little children, it is the last time." Look at the latter part of the verse, "whereby we know that it is the last time." Well, there is no event in history that equals the birth of Christ. Think through this for a moment, if you would. There is no event that has taken place in history that equals the birth of Christ. The only thing I believe that will equal, I don't know that we would say surpass that, would be the second coming of the Lord Jesus Christ. And what John is dealing with here is, I think, the fact that chapter 1 talks about they saw the Lord Jesus Christ. They held him, they touched him, they saw him, they were with him. Christ came, and now Christ has ascended up into heaven, and it has begun. You might call it the church age. Sometimes we refer to it as the age of grace or the dispensation of grace. But really, it is, for all practical purposes, the last time. In other words, the next thing is the Lord's coming again. And that's a wonderful thing. That's not a discouraging thing for me. Luke 21, verse 8. And when these things begin to come to pass, then look up and lift up your heads, for your redemption draweth nigh. Now, there's a lot to the context there in Luke 21, but much of that undoubtedly is unfolding even in the day and age that we live in. So we are admonished in these days of error, which it is, to keep looking up for the return of the Lord Jesus Christ, because these are the last days. Say, are you going to set a time? No, no. Don't know when the Lord's coming, but I believe he's coming. And I believe it sooner today than it's ever been. Very profound, I know. But the Lord is coming again. I love what the psalmist said in Psalm 121, verses 1 and 2. He said, I will lift up mine eyes unto the hills, from whence cometh my help. My help cometh from the Lord. We lived in Flagstaff, Arizona for 2 years at the base of what was called Mount Eldon. You couldn't look at Mount Eldon. It was 9,000 feet in elevation without doing this. I mean, your eyes just naturally went up. That's the idea that the psalmist is giving. Mine eyes, I will lift up mine eyes unto the hills, from whence cometh my strength. The Lord is coming again. There is no doubt about it. These, I believe, certainly are the last days. No doubt about it. Well, the error that is discussed here in 1 John is somewhat explained to us. It's categorized, if you will. Notice verse number 18. Little children, it is the last time, and as ye have heard, that Antichrist shall come. Even now are there many Antichrists, whereby we know that it is the last time. This is certainly in context here. This is not talking about a person, though we understand there will be a person called the Antichrist or the false Christ. But that's not what this passage, I believe, is dealing with. I believe this is dealing with a mindset or a philosophy. And the idea of this philosophy is very dangerous, but it's very simply understood. And that is this. It is a mindset that is in opposition to Christ. Well, would you be shocked if I said to you that that's alive and well today? I mean, there's no doubt it is. I think in context here, he's dealing with Gnosticism. But for you and I today, there is an Antichrist mindset. There is an opposition to Christ and it's prevalent in the thinking today. I believe that this Antichrist mindset is synonymous, if we look at verses 15, 16, and 17, I believe it's synonymous with the world. Nobody would be surprised if I said the world is opposed to Christ by and large in their thinking. We all probably would agree with that, and if we didn't, I think we would if we thought a little bit harder about it. And it appears that this philosophy sometimes creeps into the church. Look at verse number 19. They went out from us, but they were not of us. For if they had been of us, they would no doubt have continued with us. But they went out that they might be made manifest that they were not all of us. Listen to what the Bible tells us in 2 Timothy chapter 4, verses 3 and 4. For the time will come when they will not endure sound doctrine. But after their own lust shall they heap to themselves teachers, having itching ears, and they shall turn away their ears from the truth and shall be turned to fables. False doctrine, a philosophy that is opposed to Christ, many times even creeps into our churches. It is amazing to me, I'm thinking of the political arena at this time, how many, I'm thinking of a certain prominent political figure, our current president, and his, quote, affiliation with the church. If you know anything about it, it was, church was in name only, certainly. It was definitely opposed to anything, from what I saw, that would be biblical. So it's prevalent even in churches today, this opposition to Christ. Notice verse number 22. Verse 22, who is a liar but he that denieth that Jesus is the Christ? He is Antichrist that denieth the Father and the Son. So denying Christ, denying that Jesus is the Christ or the Messiah, is a lie. We do not believe that. We believe that Jesus is the Christ. We believe that Jesus is the Messiah. Jesus is not a name to be used flippantly. Jesus was not some historical figure and left at that. Jesus is not a myth. I submit to you tonight, friend, Jesus is the Messiah that is talked about all throughout Scripture. He has come as a child, and these are the last times because we are waiting for him to come again. Anybody that denies that is opposed in their thinking and their beliefs to Christ. Well, the world promotes differently. They deny who Jesus Christ is. And it appears, if I'm understanding what John is trying to teach these believers, we don't need this world to define for us what is right and what is wrong. I.e. Santa Claus. Okay? The world is opposed to Christ. And that's why in verses 15, 16, and 17, he hammers, don't love this world. Because it's antichrist. It's opposed to Christ in its thinking. Well, the world tries to define right and wrong for us. The world will promote and advocate humanism. And the world promotes and advocates homosexuality. All this is right in the world's mind. Matter of fact, if you stood up in any public forum where worldliness was dominant and you questioned that, you'd really be ridiculed because it's accepted. It's what they believe. It's the way they think. Abortion. It's okay. It's acceptable. It's fine. It's not really a life until some medical doctor says it is. Pragmatism. No rules, just whatever works best. So it's out there. The error is out, it's alive, and it's well. And here's what we hear as poor Christians. People say, Christians, you know, they need to know how to make it in the real world. You ever had that spoken to you? Well, they'll say it's different in the real world. Well, I want to say to you tonight, you don't need to embrace the world's philosophy to make it in this old world. You don't need to at all. You say, okay, Brother Coyle, then what are believers supposed to do? If the error is prevalent, and it is, there's no doubt about it, and if it's alive and well and it's thriving, and it is, there's no doubt about it, then what are believers supposed to do? Well, the answer is embodied in one simple word. Notice verse number 20, if you will. Here's what we need to do. Verse 20, but ye have an unction from the Holy One. The idea of unction is an anointing from the Holy One. Probably, I think, will have to do with the Holy Spirit, God. It's capitalized. It's a reference to deity. But ye have an unction from the Holy One, and ye know all things. We'll get back to that. I have not written unto you because ye know not the truth, but because ye know it, and that no lie is of the truth. Here's the answer to error that is prevalent today. Truth. The truth. It's important for God's people to know the truth. And by the way, friend, there's no happy medium. There just isn't. Notice how the end of verse 21 is worded, and that no lie is of the truth. You don't have 50% truth. You don't have 99% truth. In order for truth to be truth, it has to be 100% true. That's the truth. Okay, so no lie is of the truth. And there's no happy medium. Really, it is the truth, the whole truth, and nothing but the truth. And notice how the Bible unfolds this again back in verse number 20. But ye have an unction from the Holy One, and ye know all things. Here's the fact of the matter. The world thinks they know it. Their philosophy and their thinking that is constantly bombarding us, they believe that's truth, but we know it's error. And according to this passage, those in possession of the real truth are believers, the ones who know the Lord Jesus Christ. Why are we in possession of the truth? Well, because the Holy Spirit of God lives within you. When you accepted Jesus Christ, the Holy Spirit came to tabernacle within you. He came to dwell within you. He came to reside within you. John 16, verse 13. Howbeit when he, the Spirit of truth, is come, he will guide you into all truth. So look, let me encourage you tonight, in spite of all the error that inundates us, friend, the Holy Spirit of God lives within you, and you can know right from wrong. You have the Holy Spirit in there dwelling within you to guide you into all truth. You're plugged into the life source. It's a wonderful thing. It really is. Now, since that's true, here's what I'm burdened about tonight. I want God's people to stand up for the truth. I don't know if I'm not overdoing it. I'm just telling you, we need to stand up for the truth. Plain and simple. You're a child of God. The Holy Spirit of God lives within you. Friend, you can know what's right, and you ought to stand up for what is right. It's important. We get boxed into these corners. Forgive this, it's somewhat silly. A guy's asked, have you stopped beating your wife? Just answer yes or no. Well, hang on. You're starting from the wrong premise. I don't do that. Isn't that how you feel sometimes in this world? You're kind of swimming upstream, and you're not given any options that would be based on the Word of God. And that may be true, and I suppose that's going to happen in these last days. But friend, you can stand up for the truth and what is right. Humanism is wrong, period. Humanism says, look, man doesn't need God. Man left to himself can survive, he can do well, he can achieve. Survival of the fittest. You push, you kick, you pull, you bite, you do whatever you have to do, run over whoever it is, as long as you are number one and as long as everybody knows you. That is opposed to Bible truth. It is. Listen to what the Bible tells us in Philippians 2. Let nothing be done through strife or vainglory, but in lowliness of mind, let each esteem other better than themselves. That's truth. Humanism is wrong. Care how much they push it. I don't care how much they promote it. It's wrong. He goes on to say, look not every man on his own things, but every man also on the things of others. So it's wrong. And we need to be willing, as those who know the Lord Jesus Christ, to stand up for what is truth. Pragmatism. Basically, decisions are based on success, of how practical the application is going to be. If this can work out well for me, there's no standard of right and wrong. What's best going to suit me? James 4, verse 17 says, therefore, to him that knoweth to do good and doeth it not, to him it is sin. If you're going to make decisions in life, don't be pragmatic about it. Be truthful. Be honest with the Word of God. Base what you do on the authority of the scriptures. Abortion. I've been terribly burdened by this lately. You know, we're the radical conservative mindset that doesn't

that. And so this student was telling me how that, you know, these medical doctors have figured out that really it's just a mass of stuff before then, and it's not really a human life. And so abortion within whatever amount of time frame would be fine, would be okay. Now, I want you to know something, friend. That is, to keep with the word here, antichrist thinking. That is an opposition to Christ. That is not true. Turn with me, if you would, to Psalm 139. It's a wonderful psalm. Psalm 139. And notice, if you would, we'll start with verse number 6. Psalm 139, and we'll look at verse number 6. There is life before a heart ever beats. If a doctor says differently, that is a medical doctor, my friend, that person is incorrect. They're wrong. You say, yeah, but our minds, you know, we think of life as a heartbeat. That's fair enough. I don't have a problem with that. The problem is it's not your mind that I'm resting in. Notice what verse 6 says. Such knowledge is too wonderful for me. It is high. I cannot attain unto it. You know, there are going to be things about how God operates that you will not be able to understand. Especially when it comes to when life begins. You say, well, Brother Coyle, do you know exactly when it begins? When God chooses for it to. Let's move on, if you would, to verse number 13. For thou hast possessed my reins. Thou hast covered me in my mother's womb. I will praise thee, for I am fearfully and wonderfully made. Marvelous are thy works, and that my soul knoweth right well. My substance, okay, doesn't say heartbeat. There's substance. God is in control of all that. God makes all of that happen. You would be incapable and unable, any of us would be. The world is incapable of making human life take place. My substance was not hid from thee when I was made in secret. Okay, you try to figure it out, friend, but it's a secret. You can rack your brain. You can say, no, it starts at heartbeat, which some people say is 22 days after conception. No. I'm telling you, it's something God only knows, and we are not to dabble in it. And it's opposed to Christ thinking that says, no, I can say when it is. I can justify when it is, and I can promote that upon everyone else. And so he was made in secret and curiously wrought in the lowest parts of the earth. Thine eyes did see my substance, yet being unperfect. And in thy book all my members were written, which in continuance were fashioned, when as yet there was none of them. How precious also are thy thoughts unto me, O God, how great is the sum of them. And so abortion is wrong. Now, I think I'm preaching to the choir here, but stand up for that. Now, I'm not saying, don't misunderstand me. I'm not saying be inordinate or inappropriate and don't break any laws. That's not my point. You've not heard that here, nor is it advocated here. But I'm telling you, you can teach people what God says. And we can stand for what is right. I know we're swimming upstream, but we need to be given to the truth. So verse 26 back in 1 John reminds us that these people are out to seduce us. I mean, seldom does false teaching sit idly by. It longs to seduce. It longs to proselytize. It longs to push its thinking upon us. Back in 2 Timothy chapter 4, would you turn there if you don't mind? I think it would be important to look at this passage. 2 Timothy chapter 4. And let's look at verse 2. We're talking about standing up for the truth. I've been greatly encouraged by this passage as a preacher. And if that's what you are tonight, I hope this will encourage you as well. We're familiar with verse 2, but let's look at verse 2 last, and let's look at 3 and 4 to begin with. We looked at these just a moment ago. For the time will come when they will not endure sound doctrine.

0: Paul is writing to Timothy, and Paul is saying to Timothy, I love this. I love how he unfolds this. He says, Timothy, look, the time's going to come when people aren't interested in Bible truth. They will not endure sound doctrine. But after their own lusts shall they heap to themselves teachers having itching ears, verse 4, and they shall turn away their ears from the truth and shall be turned unto fables. Okay, that's happening, friend. There is no doubt about it. People don't want to hear the truth. It happens in churches. Certainly it happens outside the churches. But what Paul says to Timothy is not this. Paul doesn't say, okay, Timothy, the moment you realize that people aren't going to want to hear the truth, here's plan B. And I want you to incorporate this, Timothy, and we're going to be ready for it, Timothy, and here's how I want you to go about it. Nope, that's not what he says. Matter of fact, what he says is what verse 2 says. Preach the word. Thy word is truth. So, Timothy, the time's going to come, and I would submit to you, it is here, it's alive, it's well, and people aren't going to want to hear the truth, but friend, keep giving the truth. And God's word is truth. There's no new plan, nothing new is on the horizon. What has always worked, what has always been timeless, what will always withstand the culture, the fad, society is the word of God. And friend, that's what this world needs. They need truth. And it's in the Word of God. So may God help us with His Word and by His Spirit to stand for the truth. And then in conclusion, as we look at the rest of 1 John there, from the verses that we read, I love how John encourages these believers. Basically, if I could sum it up, he's saying, look, you don't have anything to lose. Nothing to lose. Look at verse 24. Let that therefore abide in you, which you have heard from the beginning. That's a reference to Christ. It's actually a reference back to chapter 1. If that which you have heard from the beginning shall remain in you, ye also shall continue in the Son and in the Father. So what's all of this about? What is abiding in us? What is the great hope? Verse 25, and this is the promise that he had promised us, even eternal life. Look, God has given us eternal life, friend. We don't stand to lose anything when it comes to giving the truth. I'm not going to say it's going to be easy. I'm not going to say that there will not be opposition. Perhaps there'll be persecution. Many things will come our way. But the fact of the matter is, none of that can rob from us our greatest gift, which is eternal life. I love what Paul said in Romans chapter 8. Who shall separate us from the love of Christ? Shall tribulation or distress or persecution or famine or nakedness or peril or sword, as it is written, for thy sake we are killed all the day long, we are counted as sheep for the slaughter. Nay, in all these things we are more than conquerors through him that loved us. For I am persuaded, I hope you are too tonight, friend. For I am persuaded that neither death, nor life, nor angels, nor principalities, nor powers, nor things present, nor things to come, nor height, nor depth, nor any other creature shall be able to separate us from the love of God, which is in Christ Jesus our Lord. So with that wonderful assurance, notice what he says in verse 28. And now, little children, abide in him. When he shall appear, we may have confidence and not be ashamed before him at his coming. So let's not be ashamed when the sweet Lord Jesus comes again. But let's stand for the truth, the whole truth, and nothing but the truth. So help us God. With our heads bowed and eyes closed. Error exists, there's no doubt about it. And these are exciting days when you consider that our redemption does draw nigh. The Lord Jesus could come again at any time. There's a great responsibility given to us as believers. Stand for the truth. Don't fall prey to the seducing philosophy of the world and that of Antichrist. But embrace God's word. Stand upon it with the enabling of the Holy Spirit of God in your life.
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2: Take your Bibles, please, and turn with me to the Gospel of John, chapter 6. John, chapter 6. Our scene opens in verse 24 in the beautiful little town of Capernaum on the northern end of the Sea of Galilee over toward the northwestern corner. And as the scene opens, Jesus has just returned to Capernaum. It was a place where much activity of his ministry took place. There he had called some of his disciples. It was the home of Simon Peter. As a matter of fact, if you go to Capernaum today, which is a ruin of the city, but a very beautiful place, amazingly preserved, you will see there the foundation of the home, it is claimed, of Peter's mother-in-law. And nearby are the ruins of the synagogue of the first century. And it's a beautiful place to see. You can actually walk on the floor of that synagogue, and some of the walls are still standing in part. Some of the columns are still, the ruins of them are still there. Very, very beautiful with the marble with which it's constructed. And as this scene opens, Jesus is there, we discover later in the text, in the synagogue. He had just returned to Capernaum. He had been on the other side of the northern shores of the Sea of Galilee, and some absolutely astonishing things had happened. As Jesus was there on the northeastern side of the Sea of Galilee, he was surrounded by a huge multitude of people. They followed him wherever he went. They had great physical needs, great spiritual needs, but they were much more aware of their physical needs. And so they brought the sick ones to him and others who were demon-possessed. And Jesus, our God, is a God of great compassion. And his heart is touched by the suffering of people. He never intended for suffering to come to humanity as it has. That is not what he created us for. The suffering which we experience in this world today is here because this world is in sin. The human race entered sin in our father Adam when he sinned, and we have all been born, we're all descended, regardless of what nation we're from, all from our common father Adam, whom God created in his own image. But Adam sinned. And so the terrible tragedy and suffering was introduced into humanity, and we continue in that today. God's heart is touched by that. Dear friend, if you're suffering today in whatever way, many with physical problems, some very severe, some have experienced separation recently from loved ones through death, and there's tremendous suffering with that. Others undergo the terrible pressures of life, perhaps on the job, perhaps financial pressures, perhaps family problems, children who've gone astray. I want you to know that our God's heart, Jesus' heart, is touched by all of that. He is aware of that. He never intended for that to come to us, and he has the answers for that. They may not be exactly what you're expecting, but Jesus is the answer. And I want to show you that today from the scriptures. And so Jesus found himself there in the wilderness, in the northeastern area of the Sea of Galilee, and here was the huge multitude surrounding him. And there was no food, and it was time to eat. And they were hungry. And some of them were becoming faint, undoubtedly, from lack of food. You know, their blood sugar was low. It was the end of the day. And so they were in a difficult way. And Jesus had compassion on them. And so Jesus took 5 barley loaves, a very poor kind of grain for bread, but bread was made from it. And Jesus took these 5 loaves and 2 small fishes, and Jesus multiplied them and blessed them and gave them to the multitude. 5,000 men. We do not know how many women and children, but many undoubtedly. And Jesus took that little bit of food and multiplied it and fed all that great crowd. Well, the day had come to an end, and Jesus instructed his disciples to get into the boat and to go back over to the other side to Capernaum. Jesus himself slipped away. He wanted to spend the night in prayer. And so he slipped away out of sight. No one knew where he was. I think the crowd was probably so focused on the fact that they had had a good meal and all of that, that their attention was flagging for just a bit. And so the disciples sailed away on that little boat, and Jesus slipped away to pray. During the night, a terrible storm came up on the Sea of Galilee, and his disciples were in trouble. They were in danger of their lives, and then Jesus came to them, and he rescued them, and they were immediately on the other side at Capernaum. And so the day has broken. Jesus is there. The crowd that was left on the other side looked around. They could not find him or his disciples. And so they made their way back around the shoreline. It must have taken quite some time to the place where Jesus had spent so much time with many of them, Capernaum. And there they found Jesus. And so they ask him, I'm putting it in my words, but I think the idea is, where did you go? What did you do? Here we found you. And Jesus said to them, you're seeking me. You were looking for me, not even because of the miracles which I did in healing your sick ones and casting out demons. You came looking for me not because of the miracles, but because of the bread that I gave you to eat. The crowd was not even focused on that second level of need. They were just down to the basics. It felt so good to have their stomachs full. And so they had come looking to Jesus for a very basic physical drive in the human body. Not great interest in spiritual things, but interest in their rumbling stomachs. And so they had come looking for Jesus. And they said to Jesus, Moses gave bread from heaven to our fathers in the wilderness. And when they said that to Jesus, they were referencing an event in the history of their people, an actual event, which had taken place some roughly 1,500 years earlier. I think you know the story if you know the Bible. It was an actual occurrence, a historic event, and it's recorded for us in the scriptures in the book of Exodus and referenced in other places in the scriptures. The children of Israel had been freed from their slavery in the land of Egypt. They were in the wilderness. They had crossed the Red Sea. There had been great danger. Pharaoh's army was about to overtake them. They had been under tremendous stress the night of the Passover and the flight from the land and the pursuit by Pharaoh and the rescue there at the Red Sea. And then they had entered this wilderness, and God had taken them to a place of refreshment, a place of water, Elim, all the wonderful palm trees there and the fresh water. And so they had been refreshed. But then God moved them on into the wilderness, headed toward the promised land. And as they got into the wilderness and began to consider their situation, it looked very bad to them. You know, humanly speaking, it was bad. The facts of the case are these. These are facts. These aren't just feelings. There were a lot of feelings which emanated from these facts, but these are the human facts of the case. God had delivered them from Egypt, but they had left their homes behind, such as they were, slaves' homes. They had been under tremendous pressure, psychological pressure, the fear of Pharaoh and his army, whom they could see at times with their very eyes. Those were facts. And in the midst of all of that, God had rescued them. That's a fact. And then God had taken them to that place of refreshment. That is a fact. But it's also now a fact of the matter that as they look around themselves, there is nothing but wasteland, desert. And it is a fact for these children of Israel, 1,500 years before Jesus and these people of northern Israel were discussing them, was also a fact that these people had no food, the children of Israel. Now, they may have had a small amount, but not enough to sustain those hundreds of thousands, yes, probably several million people there in the desert wasteland, where there was just sand and rock and no water that they could see, no water where they were, and no food. No hope of getting food from the wilderness. And so the people looked around themselves and they saw the human facts. But they could not see with their physical eyes, and they were looking through the sensory, the physical experience. And they could not see with their physical eyes that God was with them. They forgot that He had called them to that place. And so the children of Israel sinned grievously. They murmured against God. Now, they were murmuring against Moses and Aaron, but the Bible makes it very clear that they were questioning God and murmuring against God. Moses and Aaron were just the two instruments that God was using. They had simply been announcing the plans of God as He led them along. And so they were murmuring against God. That is a grievous sin. To say that God is not good, or to infer that God does not know what He's doing, or as Eve believed the devil's lie there in the garden, to accuse God of not telling the truth. And so the children of Israel sinned. They murmured against God. They wanted food. They didn't have any food to speak of. And they wanted food and they complained. And God said to them through Moses and Aaron, I'm going to give you food. And He sent meat in the evening. And He sent this wonderful bread in the morning. This morning early, I was drinking my morning cup of coffee and I said, I wish I had some manna to go with my coffee. And I was serious about that. I think someday, I don't know this, but I think someday I shall have the privilege of eating manna. It's referred to in the scripture as angels' food. Did you know that angels eat? And they eat manna, perhaps other things, but it's referred to in the Bible as angels' food. And someday I'm going to be in heaven where the angels' headquarters are, and I suspect that I'll have the privilege of eating some of that manna. It was sweet to the taste. It was very light, spoken of as very tiny, like coriander seed, and it tasted like it had honey on it, little wafers that were sweet to the taste. That would go good with coffee. So I'm going to pick some coffee beans off the tree of life and make some coffee and eat some manna. God was so good to them. He gave them manna to eat. And so every morning, 6 days a week, they would go out and they would gather the manna off the ground. It would appear with the dew, and when the dew dried, there was the manna. And they could go out and gather all the manna which they could eat that day. They were not to gather more, just for that day. On the sixth day, they were to gather enough for 2 days, because the seventh day was a day of rest in honor of the Lord. And so God gave them bread from heaven. Now move back forward with me 1,500 years to the little synagogue in Capernaum. And here's this huge crowd of people, most of them not in the synagogue because it's a small place. I can almost see them in my mind's eye crowding in the door and looking in at any aperture there. And they're listening to Jesus. And they're saying to Jesus, well, Moses gave us bread from heaven. And Jesus replied to them in John chapter 6, Moses did not give you that bread from heaven. Look at verse 32, if you would please, in your Bibles, John chapter 6, verse 32. Jesus said, and these are his very words, verily, verily, I say unto you, Moses gave you not that bread from heaven. Now stop and look at that for just a moment. If you're thinking, you're saying, but he did. God gave it to them, but he used Moses. Perhaps you'll understand what Jesus was saying a little clearer if you were to, in your English Bible, put quotation marks around the words bread from heaven and underline that little word that. Jesus said to them, verily, verily, I say unto you, Moses gave you not that bread from heaven, but my Father giveth you the true bread from heaven. Verse 33, for the bread of God, that bread of heaven, the real bread, is he which cometh down from heaven and giveth life unto the world. Jesus is saying to them, yes, Moses gave you bread from heaven, but he didn't give you that bread from heaven. He says, I am that bread from heaven. I'm the one who came down from God out of heaven, and I came to give life unto the world. Verse 35 in your Bibles, Jesus said unto them, I am the bread of life. He that cometh to me shall never hunger, and he that believeth on me shall never thirst. Now look at that verse carefully and keep it in your mind in light of the rather interesting discussion which initiated on the part of these people who were listening. Jesus said, I am the bread of life. He that cometh to me shall never hunger, and he that believeth on me, remember that, shall never thirst. Jesus had said that to the Samaritan woman. Do you remember that just a few chapters ago? If you take this water, you'll never thirst. But Jesus was not speaking of physical water, nor was he speaking of physical thirst, if you recall. If you remember Nicodemus meeting with Jesus at night in chapter 3, Jesus had talked about the birth. There is a physical birth, and there is a spiritual birth, being born again. There are two sides to this discussion here. And Jesus says to them, if you believe on me, verse 35, you'll never thirst. And then verse 37 says, him that cometh to me, I will in no wise cast out. Well, the Jews are interested in this, and they're asking Jesus, what is it we need to do? And verse 40, Jesus says, this is the will of him that sent me, that everyone which seeth the Son, now get this, and believeth on him, may have everlasting life, and I will raise him up at the last day. That is a fascinating verse of Scripture. It first of all tells you how to have your sins forgiven and be set on the road to heaven. That's by believing on Jesus. It also teaches eternal security. You'll have everlasting life if you believe on Jesus. And at the last day, he says, I'll raise you up. You won't be lost if you trust in him. And so Jesus tells them the good news. Verse 47, he that believeth on me hath everlasting life. Verse 48, I am that bread of life. Verse 50, this is the bread which cometh down from heaven, that a man may eat thereof and not die. Verse 51, I am the living bread. And then in verse 51, Jesus explains something very important. He says, the bread that I will give is my flesh, which I will give for the life of the world. Verse 54, whoso eateth my flesh and drinketh my blood hath eternal life, and I will raise him up at the last day. And things did not click in their heads. Jesus had already made it clear that he was speaking of a spiritual matter. He was speaking of believing on him. And suddenly, these people who were just interested in healing, but even more interested just in having their stomachs full, these folks began to hear words they thought of cannibalism. What is he saying? That we're supposed to eat his flesh and drink his blood. How awful that is, they were thinking. And so they weren't connecting with what Jesus said. In verse 58, Jesus says, this is the bread which came down from heaven. Not as your fathers did eat manna. That was physical. You put that in your mouth, you chewed it up, you swallowed it, it went down into your stomach, it nourished your physical body. Not that kind of bread. I'm not talking, Jesus is saying, about eating my flesh literally and drinking my blood physically. He says, he that eateth of this bread shall live forever. And they had a hard time receiving that. And so Jesus goes a little further, and he reiterates what he has said to the Samaritan woman and what he said to Nicodemus in the garden. Verse 63, it is the spirit that quickeneth. The flesh profiteth nothing. If you were to literally eat my flesh, he is saying, that would not do you any good. That's not what he was talking about. He was talking about spiritual matters. Now, verse 63, the words that I speak unto you, they are spirit, and they are life. When Jesus is talking to them about eating his flesh and drinking his blood, he's speaking about a new birth spiritually, and he is saying, if you will hear my words and receive them and believe on me, the words that I say to you, then he says, you will have life. Verse 64, but there are some of you that believe not. Jesus knew whom he was talking about because he was God, and he knew who were believing and who were not believing. But most of the crowd there stumbled on these words, and verse 66 says, many of his disciples, those who were following him regularly, went back and walked no more with him. They did not understand what he was talking about. May I pause for just a moment? Don't misunderstand what I say now. But it is possible, in the human sense of understanding, to be a disciple of Jesus and not be one of his children. A disciple is simply someone who follows and attempts to practice the teachings. It is possible to attempt to do that without being born again. And I'm speaking to some today, and I speak with a heart of compassion and with kindness. You are trying so hard to live a good life, and you're trying to live according to the golden rule, as we call it, and other such teachings which Jesus gave, but you've never been born again. You have never believed on Him regarding His flesh and His blood. Jesus gave His flesh for us on the cross of Calvary, and He taught about that with His words before He went to the cross multiple times. Jesus went to Calvary, and He died there for you, dear friend. He took your place. He took your death, your hell. And when Jesus died on Calvary, He shed His blood there. And don't ever minimize the blood of the Lord Jesus Christ. We are taught in the Scripture that there is no atonement, there is no satisfaction, there is no forgiveness, there is no eternal life without the blood of Jesus. And when Jesus died on the cross, He shed His blood for you. Yours would not have been adequate because you and I are sinners. The Bible says, "For all have sinned and come short of the glory of God." But the Bible teaches us that He, Jesus, knew no sin. He was the perfectly holy Lamb of God. And so when He shed His blood there at Calvary and gave His body on the cross, He was able to do that on your behalf and to satisfy God the Father with His offering in your place. And so what are the words of Jesus which we must believe? What does it mean to eat His flesh and drink His blood? He has said it, and we have read it several places in this chapter. It is to come unto Him. It is to believe on Him. And dear friend, if your sins have not been taken care of, if your future has not been taken care of, if you have never been born spiritually, that is, born again, I invite you to experience that new birth right now. It happens this way, according to the Bible. If you will call upon the Lord, that is right where you are this moment. If you'll pray to God in the quietness of your heart and just tell Him that you believe what Jesus said and believe that it's true, you believe that you have sinned and come short of the glory of God, you believe that Jesus is the one who came down from heaven, He is the Holy Son of God, you believe that He gave His body and His blood on the cross in your place, you believe that He rose again, demonstrating that He is the Son of God, and if you will, in your heart, ask Him to please forgive you on that basis and save you and give you life with God forever, He will do so. I invite you to do that in your hearts right now. And if you do so, you can have the assurance on the basis of the words of Jesus that you are headed for heaven. Now I want to say a word just to our wonderful campus church congregation here, and our college students, and even though you are members of churches in other places, we count you as part of our campus church family while you're here. You have heard me preach on salvation over and over and over again the last 2 years. I did not set out to do that. I have been aware of it, and it has struck me as something kind of interesting because I attempt to discern God's will in my messages and preach what I believe He gives me to bring to you. And I have wondered often why God has so consistently moved my heart with concern for salvation for our folk right here as well as on Rejoice. And I wonder if it's not for this reason. I do not know for sure. Perhaps someday we will know. You know, I think, that I believe that Jesus is coming soon. Now, I do not know when he's coming. Let me assure you of that. But I am absolutely convinced in my mind that we are living in the last of the last days before he comes. And I know, I'm not thinking of any individual because I don't know any individuals like this, but I know from my experience of 40 years working with college students that there are a number of college students here who do not know Jesus as Savior. How do I know? Because many of you come to trust him throughout the school year. So I know that I'm speaking to some who do not know him. And I would guess that there are college students who go out from here never having trusted Christ. And I wonder how it is with our campus church folk. Do you truly know Jesus? What a terrible thing it's going to be if Jesus comes back today or tomorrow or before Christmas or this school year and you do not know him as Savior. And his people are taken out of this world, but you are not because you've never been born again. Did you know in that little picture of Jesus 1,500 years prior to this event, in the Old Testament, that the children of Israel were told on the sixth day of the week they were to gather manna for 2 days. And this is a picture of Jesus, the bread from heaven. And they were to gather manna for what we would call Sunday on Saturday morning. If you will go back to Exodus, you'll find that some of them did not. And when they got up on the first day of the week to gather manna, disobedient, not having done as they were instructed, there was none. And I don't want to stretch this too far, but I think it's not stretching it. There is at least a suggestion there of something we know to be a fact. A person can put off salvation and put it off. Someday there comes a day when it's not there. You die in an accident, perhaps, in illness, or Jesus returns, and it's too late. Dear friend here at the campus church, I wonder if God is not moving his preachers to preach salvation more and more and more as a last call in these last days. If you do not know Jesus as Savior, I hope you will come to him and believe on him today.
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3: Don't stop when you're tired. Stop only when you are finished. Don't stop when you're tired. Stop only when you are finished. All of you are nearing the finish line. You've rounded the last turn on the track. You see the tape is stretched out across the track before you. Don't stop and start walking. Instead, run through the tape. Booker T. Washington asserted, "I have learned that success is to be measured not so much by the position that one has reached in life as by the obstacles which he has had to overcome while trying to succeed." Obstacles are inevitable. Quitting is not. If you are going to succeed in fulfilling God's plan and purpose for your life, you must never quit when you're tired. You cease only when you are finished. On Saturday, I awoke to the news of the sudden passing of Lieutenant General Vincent Stewart. General Stewart was my former boss at the Defense Intelligence Agency. As I recounted with great fondness the many experiences I shared with him, I reflected upon one specific morning during physical training. I had recently been diagnosed with a heart arrhythmia, and during exercise, my heart rate at times would exceed 200 beats per minute. On one such occasion, I stopped running. He knew that I'd been diagnosed with this arrhythmia, and he approached me. I looked him in the eye and I said, "Sir, I'm struggling this morning. I'm struggling. My heart is all out of rhythm." He looked at me with that big smile, and he said, "At least it's still beating. At least it's still beating." What was he saying? He reminded me of the truth: you don't stop when you're tired. You don't stop when you're discouraged. You don't stop when you're heartbroken. You don't stop when you're lonely. You don't stop when you're weary or whatever. You don't stop until you're finished. Our text this morning is found in Hebrews chapter 4, verses 9 through 16. It identifies two terms associated with the idea of ceasing. The first word is found in verse 9. It occurs only here in the New Testament. It is the Greek term sabbatismos, and it's translated rest in verse 9. There's a second word, katapao, which occurs three times in verses 10 and 11 of our text, and it means to cause to cease, with the resulting nuance of ending. In fact, this term is used with a backdrop of God ceasing or resting from His own works following the successful completion of those works. In the New Testament, it is said of Jesus in John chapter 5, verse 36, that Jesus said this, "The works which the Father hath given me to finish." God has given me a work to finish. Additionally, in John chapter 17, verse 4, Jesus declared, I have glorified thee on the earth. I have finished the work which thou gavest me to do." As a result of Jesus' finished work, the gift of salvation rest is readily available for all who call upon Him. And if you and I are going to be successful in completing the works God has given us to do, then we must not stop when we're tired. We stop only when we are finished. God wants you to be successful in accomplishing His plan and purpose for your life. How can I be successful doing what He wants me to do? Our text here, Hebrews 4, verses 9 through 16, provide four helps that enable you and me to succeed in what God has called us to do. Let's read our text. Hebrews 4, verse 9 says, "There remaineth therefore a rest to the people of God. For he that is entered into his rest, he also hath ceased from his own works, as God did from his. Let us labor, therefore, to enter into that rest, lest any man fall after the same example of unbelief. For the word of God is quick and powerful, and sharper than any two-edged sword, piercing even to the dividing asunder of soul and spirit and of the joints and marrow, and is a discerner of the thoughts and intents of the heart. Neither is there any creature that is not manifest in his sight, but all things are naked and opened unto the eyes of him with whom we have to do. Seeing then that we have a great high priest that is passed into the heavens, Jesus, the Son of God, let us hold fast our profession. For we have not an high priest which cannot be touched with the feelings of our infirmities, but was in all points tempted like as we are, yet without sin. Let us therefore come boldly unto the throne of grace, that we may obtain mercy and find grace to help in time of need. There are four helps identified in this text that will enable you and me to be successful in accomplishing whatever God's plan and purpose is for our lives. Many of you are seniors. You're getting ready to go out. You're getting ready to fulfill God's vocation for your life. We want you to be successful in doing that. But more importantly, God wants you to be successful in accomplishing His plan and purpose for you. And He's identified four things to help you, four truths to help you, four helps for me, so that we can be successful in doing what God gives us to do. Number one is found in verse 11. Notice the words, lest any man fall after the same example of unbelief. The first help that the Word of God gives us is, number one, bloom where you are planted. Bloom where you're planted. God is going to plant you somewhere. Right now, He's planted you here at PCC. So don't stop when you're tired. Stop when you're finished. Bloom where you were planted. Seniors, you're getting ready to leave. Once again, listen, wherever God sends you, bloom where you're planted. We're told in Psalm 1, verse 3, and he shall be like a tree planted by the rivers of water that bringeth forth his fruit in his season. His leaf also shall not wither, and whatsoever he doeth shall prosper. God is going to plant you somewhere, and the expectation is that you will bloom where He plants you. He gives us the example of Israel. The Israelites, they were in Egypt, they were complaining, they were murmuring. So God took the Israelites out of Egypt. He delivered them out of Egypt. He led them through the desert. He provided a pillar of cloud in the day, a pillar of fire at night. He provided water from a rock. And what did they do? They murmured and complained. They wanted to go back to Egypt. God took them out of Egypt, but listen, Egypt was never taken out of them. God wants you to bloom where He plants you. He doesn't want you to become like the children of Israel, discontent wherever you might be. This negative example reminds us to bloom where we're planted. To be a person of integrity, to work hard, to show up on time, every time, to inspire others, to motivate others, to encourage others, to serve others. God wants you to bloom where you're planted. Learn from the negative example of Israel. If you're going to succeed in doing what God has called you to do, number one, you're going to have to bloom where God plants you. Number two, it's found in verse 12. Pay attention to to God's Word. Man, I look out there this morning and I see all of you looking at me, paying attention to God's Word. What a blessing that is. What a tremendous blessing that is. I pray that that life habit will not escape you when you leave Pensacola Christian College, but that you will pay attention to God's Word when you're in collective worship, but also when you are in individual worship, that you will pay attention to God's Word. The psalmist declared, "Thy word is a lamp unto my feet and a light unto my path." Notice these five characteristics of God's Word. They're highlighted for us in verse 12. The Word of God is quick. That just simply means it's living. It's living. It's not dead, nor will it ever die. The prophet Isaiah said, "The grass withereth, the flower fadeth, but the word of our God shall stand forever." Jesus himself added, "Heaven and earth will pass away, but my words shall not pass away." It's alive. It's living. Number two, it's powerful. The Greek word that's used here is energeis, from which we get the English words energy, energetic, energize. In other words, the Word of God is capable of accomplishing whatever God wants it to accomplish. Again, the prophet Isaiah declared, "It shall not return unto me void, but it shall accomplish that which I please, and it shall prosper in the thing whereunto I send it." Number three, it's sharper than any two-edged sword. The idea here is that the Word of God cuts coming and going. It cuts coming and going. Like a scalpel in the hands of a skilled surgeon, the Word of God cuts out the spiritually diseased tissue while simultaneously contributing to new life as a result. Number four, it pierces. It pierces even to the dividing asunder of soul and spirit and of the joints and marrow. It pierces. With its sharp edge, the Word of God cuts, but with its pointed end, the Word of God pierces or penetrates the deep recesses of a person's being. And notice this last characteristic of God's Word. It's a discerner. The Greek term is kritikos. Kritikos. It literally means that the Word of God is my critic. The Word of God is my judge. It tells me what is wrong with my life. It also tells me what is right with my life. It is my critic, but unlike a human critic that only points out our faults, while the Word of God does point out our faults, it also provides remedies for our faults. It reveals not only what is wrong, but what is right, and it reveals how to take what is wrong and to make it right. The Word of God is my critic. Jesus said, "He that rejecteth me and receiveth not my words hath one that judgeth him. The word that I have spoken, the same shall judge him in the last day." Oh, dear friends, listen to me. If we don't allow God's Word to be our judge here, our critic here, then it will most certainly be our judge on the day of judgment. My prayer is that we would allow God's Word not just to judge the external actions of our lives, but also the internal attitudes and motives of our heart. Notice the thoughts and intents of the heart in verse 12. No wonder Joshua penned the words that said, "Hey, this book of the law shall not depart out of thy mouth, but thou shalt meditate therein day and night, that thou mayest observe to do according to all that is written therein. For then thou shalt make thy way prosperous, and then thou shalt have good," what? Success. God wants you to be successful in accomplishing His plan and purpose for your life. To do so, you've got to pay attention to His Word, the B-I-B-L-E. Number three, in verse 13, we find this help: practice God's presence. Practice God's presence. Verse 13 reveals God's omniscience and highlights God's intimate knowledge of our individual lives. Namely, He sees everything that we do. There is not one created being that is not on God's all-seeing radar. I want to call your attention to

0: The second word is the word opened. The root of this Greek word refers to the neck. To the neck. It's referencing when the Levitical priest would take the lamb, would straddle the lamb, would grab the neck, pull the snout back, expose the neck to the knife to make ready the sacrifice. And the priest would lay bare that lamb's neck. What's he saying here? Why these words? He is saying that, listen, you need to remember, I need to remember that when we stand before Almighty God, we're going to stand spiritually stripped, naked, and laid bare. We are going to be totally exposed. I may hide things from others, you may hide things from others, but the all-seeing eye of God never misses anything. This truth, while sobering, it should not frighten us. What should it do? It should motivate me to be faithful, to do what God has called me to do. I need to practice His presence if I'm going to be successful. I need to remember that He's with me. Verses 14 through 16 remind us of the fourth help. Identify the fourth help. And that is, we should stay focused on God's Son. Stay focused on God's Son. Notice here in verse 14, it says, we have a great high priest. We have a great high priest. The writer of Hebrews is calling us to remember the intercession of our high priest. He wants you to be successful, yes, in entering His salvation rest, but He also wants you to be successful in fulfilling His plan and purpose for your life, in accomplishing His will, in finishing that which He's given you to do. And He's so interested in you that He's praying for you. He's pulling for you. Remember His intercession. But remember His identity as well. He is Jesus, the Son of God. Jesus was His personal name that was given to Him at His human birth. The Son of God is who He has been from all eternity. The man Jesus sympathizes with our needs while the Son of God, the divine Son of God, possesses the power to meet our needs, whatever they may be. God rested when He finished the work of creation. Jesus rested when He finished the work of a new creation. If you and I are going to be successful in completing the works God has given us to do, then we must not stop when we're tired. We must stop only when we are finished. God wants you to be successful in fulfilling His plan and purpose for your life. And you can be. You can be. If you will bloom where you were planted, if you will pay attention to His Word, if you will practice His presence, and if you will stay focused on His Son. And all of God's people said, Amen.
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3: 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The Bible declares that a strong work ethic pleases the Lord. However, working too hard can be a poor stewardship of that which the Lord has entrusted to you. We should be hard workers, but not to the complete neglect

0: neglect of our family, or to the neglect of our physical, mental, and spiritual health. During the 19th century, when Labor Day was instituted, many people worked 7 days a week, including children, and the workday was typically 12 hours long. Most Americans endured harsh and unsafe working conditions just to try to earn a living. 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God designed us to work, but He also designed us to know when we need rest. 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
3: Hey, let's take our Bibles out for our message this morning and take your Bible and join us, if you would, in Galatians chapter number 3. Galatians chapter number 3. In just a moment, we'll begin by looking at verse number 23. While you're turning, I want you to turn and think simultaneously. So think at the same time and answer this kind of question. How many of you have ever felt as if you simply don't measure up to some arbitrary standard? It's not a fixed standard, so to speak. It's just, you know, there is some standard, there is some expectation, and try as you may, you just don't seem to meet it. Or if it feels like, hey, I think I'm almost there, then someone moves the standard. The expectation changes. And again, you're left with this feeling of frustration because you did not measure up. We hear the message, you're not good enough. Others may be, but you are not. You've actually even tried Christianity, but maybe you have concluded it's just not for me. It's not that you didn't try. You tried hard, but you kept coming up short. And no matter what you did, the message was clear. You do not measure up. And it's almost as if you just can't proceed past that point. It's like the old board game that we used to play, and you're trying to get around the playing surface, the board of Monopoly, and you draw that card, and it says, do not pass go. Do not collect $200. Go directly to jail. And it's almost as if that prison has no card out. I'm there, I'm stuck, and I don't know where to go from here. As this message continues to ring in our heads, it's almost as if we hear you're a failure, you're a sinner, you can't be good enough, you don't deserve God or even goodness for that matter. And then one word keeps ringing out, and that is guilty, guilty, guilty. It's as if the gavel has slammed down, and the word guilt is obvious, but where do we go from there? As the message continues to resonate in our head, we oftentimes attempt to do either one of two things. Here's our options. Number one, I'm just going to work harder to try to prove my worth. Okay, I keep failing, but I'm not going to stop. I'm going to keep trying harder in hopes of success. I think that's where oftentimes we start to develop some sense of self-righteousness, because we really are trying, and maybe we have even concluded we're trying harder than the next person. We start to measure ourselves against some standard that we think we can actually, you know, come up against, and we've deemed ourselves maybe not better than all, but better than some, and so self-righteousness comes in. The other thing that at times we do is we try to redefine the standards to something that's agreeable to us. This is reflected in, at times, a reckless abandonment of God's absolutes. It's an attempt to alter the unalterable, which stem from the unchanging aspects of God, his nature and his character. Those are the same yesterday, today, and forever. But we say, well, I can't do anything. I can't succeed. So our answer is, let's change the standard. Let's modify it so it is of my liking, and maybe then I can proceed. Neither of those attempts truly work. Our guilt grows, our disillusionment with God intensifies, our path remains confused. Over the past few weeks, we've been pointing out what the law could not do. However, what we haven't done is what Paul does next in this passage. He actually begins to not disparage the law. He's told us what the law cannot do. But do you know what he does now? Now he says, okay, here is actually what the law can do. And if you and I begin to understand its purpose, not approach it in a sense of, well, who can keep it? The law now actually serves a legitimate purpose. And we say, wow, I get it. I understand now the purpose of the law, and it can move me from guilt to grace. God, in his mercy, takes us first to the law to be condemned. Not until we admit and accept his judgment can we move beyond our guilt and actually meet grace. Remember, God doesn't want you or I to live in our guilt. It's a miserable place to live. He has something infinitely better. So today, if you're wallowing in guilt, saved, by the way, or lost, whether you know him personally or you have yet to meet him, there is an answer for you. It is called grace. It's saving grace for those who are lost. It is sustaining grace for those who are saved. And may I say, the title of our message, you are never too guilty for grace. Look in your Bible, if you would, with me at Galatians chapter 3. Let's start in Galatians 3, verse number 23. Listen to what the Bible says. Verse number 23, but before faith came, we were kept under the law, shut up unto the faith which should afterwards be revealed. Wherefore, the law was our schoolmaster to bring us unto Christ, that we might be justified by faith. So let's pause right there, and let's begin by looking this morning at what the Bible refers to as our schoolmaster. We might use another word. It would help further define it. What he's not trying to say is he's not trying to say, hey, the schoolmaster with, I don't know. Hey, how many of you, don't raise your hand, but how many of you back in the day? Now, I know we don't do this today, but how many of you back in the day had a schoolmaster, a school teacher that knew the use of a ruler beyond using it as a straight edge, okay? Now, how many of you had kind of a teacher like that? Okay, yeah, some of you, you know, seniors, you say, oh, man, yeah, my teacher would come by and they'd have this ruler. And, you know, if we were there and kind of doodling around, I don't know how they did it. They'd just appear behind us and, poof, you know, right on the knuckles. And, boy, it got my attention. And, boy, I had a really strict schoolmaster. Well, maybe you can make some comparison, but it's going to go beyond that. If you use the word taskmaster, now we're starting to get this understanding of, okay, wow, they are there to make sure that we are in line. They're there to make certain that what is supposed to happen is going to happen. The idea of schoolmaster today might be, you know, somewhat, I don't know, like, wow, that's kind of frustrating, but not overly restrictive. So the picture of taskmaster might help us a little bit more define what it is that the apostle's trying to say. The word that's actually used here is one that all of Paul's readers are going to be able to identify with. The word here, we're kept by this schoolmaster. Well, what is the idea? It means kept with a garrison. It means that Israel, or for that matter, all mankind, is imprisoned by the law. It surrounds us. It keeps us captive. And here's what you and I are trying to do. Hey, have you ever had a dog that is always trying to get out of the fenced area? Have you ever had a dog that's kind of like Houdini? I mean, no matter what you put him in, he is going to get out. We had, when I was a kid, we had a dog, and this dog, my dad called him half bat and half rat, okay? He was a mix of, we don't really know, but our dog knew how to get out of things, and at times we would keep him. I grew up, you know, in Michigan, and we all had basements in Michigan. We had an old basement there, and that dog could actually get the door of the basement open. And it was an old house, but he found out that if he bumped it a certain way, kept bumping a certain way, he could actually get the door open. I can remember we're all in the living room one time, and the house was arranged where it was the basement door, kitchen, dining room, living room, stairway. The dog got out of the basement, and then he is crawling on his belly. We're all sitting in the living room. We're watching like Andy Griffith or something, you know, and we're all sitting in there and the dog is crawling on all fours like we can't see him. He gets to the stairs and he slithers up the stairs like nobody knows what he's doing because he is an escape artist, okay? Do you know what you and I are like with the law? It's as if we are trying every door possible to escape the law. But there's a garrison around us. Wherever we turn, it's there. It's like we try to, you know, have a saw snuck in a cake in our prison cell, but oh, the guards find it. We sneak a spoon and we're digging out. We tunnel underneath, and when we come up on the other side, there's the guard, you know, and he's right there. Wherever we go, the law seems to hem us in. This is the idea that the Apostle Paul is saying, hey, listen, wherever you turn, there it is. You can't get away from the law. When we finally understand what's the purpose of this, why does the law, everywhere I turn, no matter how hard I try, there's the law, more guilt. There's the law, okay, I failed. There's the law, okay, I don't measure up. When we finally understand I can't escape that, it's the exclusive message of the law. The law's not going to be like, oh boy, my grandma just thinks I walk on water. Do you have a grandmother like that? It's just like, oh, have you? And they, you know, whenever they're telling people, they just bring out the pictures and you can't do any wrong. That's not the law, and it's never going to be. The law is not your sweet grandmother. The law is like your grumpy uncle. Okay. It's just telling you over and over and over again, when I finally begin to understand the purpose of the law, and that is it's pointing me to one who did keep the law on your behalf. Then although it made us frustrated, at times even angry at it or at ourselves, it eventually brings us to the point of helplessness where we realize someone else is going to have to do this. Because I certainly cannot. Eventually, the law, our schoolmaster, is, while it's continually pointing out our failures, our shortcomings, how inadequate we are, it's helping us with an actually good intention. It doesn't want us to stay there, but it's all the further it can take us. It's as if we're on this journey and the law takes us to a certain place and then it says, okay, get out. And sometimes we're like, no, I want to keep going. I know there's some place I'm not there yet. And the law says, this is all the further I can take you. But if you'll allow it to, the law will take you to the right place. And then there's another vehicle that says, okay, I'm here to take you the rest of the way. The word for schoolmaster that the Apostle Paul, that the Holy Spirit uses here, the word schoolmaster is such that it conveys this idea. In many Roman homes, in many Greek homes, households, there would be a trained slave, a slave. He's not a son. He's just a slave. And his job was, and by the way, when you read the history of this, it was primarily for boys. It was as if the girls didn't need it, but the boys, you know how they are, like on the way to school, something distracts them. You know, I got to get to school, but there's a butterfly, and you know, they're just following the butterfly and whatever. And so boy, but not with the taskmaster, not with the schoolmaster. Hey, cut it out. Get over here. But I just have to. No, you don't. Come on, here we go. And the schoolmaster was hemming him in. He tried this. No. Right here. You're going to get to school. Yeah, but I have to. No, I've heard that one before. No excuses. You're going to get to school. Do you remember when the Bible says that we all stand before God without excuse? Why? Because of the schoolmaster. No matter how we tried, he kept hemming us in, and we couldn't get beyond this schoolmaster that just said, no, here's where I'm bringing you. Now, he really wasn't the teacher. He wasn't going to take the child to the point of his acceptance as an adult son. He just needed to get him to a certain location, a certain place. The schoolmaster is not doing this out of spite. His intention is to turn us over to the charge of faith, being made free from the law. The law can only bring us so far, and that is to the cross, and then Jesus takes us the rest of the way. So it brings us to our next point. Our schoolmaster brings us to the right place, and that is point number two, our Savior, our Savior. Look down at verse number 26, Galatians chapter 3. Look down at verse number 26, and then we'll read into verse number 27. For ye are all the children of God by faith in Christ Jesus. And by the way, please note, that's not saying that every person is a joint heir. Every person is a child of God. What it means is we are all children of God through one means, by one way. And he defines that. For ye are all the children of God by faith in Christ Jesus. Verse 27, for as many of you as have been baptized into Christ have put on Christ. Did you notice that the passage begins right away with the statement that we are made children by faith, not by the works of the law? The law brought us out of this wrong place, or it brought us to the right place. It just couldn't finish it. It could take us no further. Only our faith in Christ and having his work applied to our account can accomplish taking us to the right place. Now, Paul uses this phrase and he says, baptized into Christ. Take note of it. It's a very important phrase. And at times it's a phrase that people have misconstrued or misapplied. Okay, hey, listen, do you remember how much time Paul spent in the front part of this book writing to the Galatians because the Judaizers had come in and the Judaizers are saying, hey, you can't get away from all of the rites, all of the external pictures of our faith. You can't get away from that. The passage of circumcision, it's essential. You have to have that if you're truly going to be saved. Paul spent so much time dismissing and dismantling the external rites. Don't for a moment think that Paul is reintroducing another external rite, such as baptism, as the means for salvation. You're not saved by baptism. Was anybody saved by the external rites that a Jew was to observe? Were they saved by that? No. They were only pictures. They were only a living, visible presentation of something that had to take place in the heart. So please note very carefully that when the Apostle Paul says in verse number 27, for as many of you have been baptized into Christ, have put on Christ, he's not speaking about the physical form of water baptism that saves. You are saved by grace through faith in Christ alone. Is baptism important? Certainly. Is that what he's talking about here? Well, let's see exactly what is the apostle talking about regarding our Savior, and why does he use this picture of baptism? Well, he uses the phrase, he's not saying it's the means by which we're placed in Christ. He's gone to great lengths to already dismantle that. The word baptize means to immerse. It means to identify. And here's another great statement that Paul uses with the word baptism. It means to be placed in union with. To immerse. Okay, completely. There's nothing that I hold back. To immerse. To identify with. Yes, what happened to him, that happened to me. To be in union with. Hey, he and I, now we are the same. When we say, well, we're doing, you know, we're identifying with the death, the burial, the resurrection of Jesus Christ. So what does that look like? Well, first is death. Death has a factor about it that annuls the power of the law. Hey, listen, if your brain is somewhat sluggish right now, then kick it into gear and just think for a minute about what he's saying with baptism. I'm identifying with, I'm immersed with, I am in union with the death of Jesus Christ. Okay. Does the name John Wilkes Booth mean anything to you? Okay, so who is he? Well, he's the guy that we believe was the assassinator of Abraham Lincoln. So John Wilkes Booth, there's quite a lot about his story, his life, his angst at the challenges of the day, his desire to continue this war, and his hatred, obviously, for the president. Personally, I don't believe there is much more to the story than the fact that he took out a revolver, he shot the president of the United States. And Abraham Lincoln, although he lingered for a short time, died because of that assassin's bullet. Let's pretend for just a moment that there is, or let's imagine for a moment, that there's absolutely no question whatsoever about the fact that John Wilkes Booth is guilty. Now you might say, well, there are some extenuating, okay, I understand. But let's just remove those for a moment for the sake of illustration. There's no question about the fact that John Wilkes Booth is what? He is guilty. Okay, was he ever brought to trial? Was he ever brought to trial? In other words, did someone place him on the stand and question, interrogate, or even judge and say, you, sir, are guilty of the assassination of the President of the United States, and therefore you will be justly condemned. You will face this. Did that ever happen, yes or no? And the answer is no. Well, why not? He should have to pay the full penalty of the law. Well, it's fairly obvious why not, isn't it? Because John Wilkes Booth died before he could be brought to trial. What does death do? It annuls the power of the law. When you die, you are no longer accountable to the law. You're free from it. Do you know it's one of the reasons why the Apostle Paul uses marriage as an illustration? He uses it as an illustration. He says, okay, if a couple's married, but one of them dies, well, there's no more of a binding between the two. Well, one's died, so that agreement is annulled, and now you're free to marry another. So at one point when I was born, man, I was born and married to the law. I had this covenant. I couldn't break it. I was alive to sin. But when I died with Jesus, When death happened, I was free, he says, illustratively, to marry another. Well, what happens when a Christian says, I identify with his baptism? What baptism is a picture of his death, Romans chapter 6. Wow, so in the likeness of what happened to Jesus, I identify with that. Okay, I know he died, I die in him. What does that make you? It makes you free from the law. Then I identify with his life. Verse number 26 in Galatians chapter 3. For ye are all the children of God by faith in Christ Jesus. Now we are the living, breathing children of God. And what does that mean? Okay, if I'm a child, I'm also an heir. That means that what belongs to him actually belongs to me. I'm no longer in need of the garrison of soldiers surrounding me with the law. I died to that. Oh, well, you know, the soldiers that constantly surrounded me, guilty, guilty, guilty. Oh, guess what? I died. It doesn't do any good to go, forgive the illustration, and I'm not being unkind or I'm trying to not be insensitive, but it does me no good to go to a corpse and say guilty because he's dead to that law. I died to the law in Christ. When Jesus died, I died too. He died a sinner's death because he died in my place. I want to identify with that. Okay, so I died with him, and that means I've also risen with him. Dead to the law, alive to Jesus Christ. Now I identify with his life. Galatians 3:27, for as many of you as have been baptized into Christ have put on Christ. Okay, what does the Bible say? Now, again, think. Illustratively speaking, what does the Bible say about our righteousnesses? It says all of our righteousnesses are as what? Filthy rags. Oh, man, that's filthy. Literally, it's vile. I won't even go into detail how vile the Bible's picture is regarding my righteousness. Can you imagine me trying to come with my filth, with all of this wicked rottenness before God and say, hey, God, is this sufficient for you? And here I have clothed myself in that which is absolutely repulsive to God. All my righteousness, filthy rags. But guess what happens when I die? I died because of the law. Jesus died. I identify with that. But now I'm raised, and guess what I get to put on? I get to put on the righteousness of Jesus. It is without spot. It's without blemish. That's what the bride is. Do you know when a bride symbolically wears this dress that is beautiful, she plans for it, prepares for it, she dreams about it, she selects it, and she wears this white dress. It is a picture of Jesus. It's a picture of his purity, that there is in him no spot, no blemish. And what he's saying is now the image that was yours, you heard it continually, that image is ugly, it's marred, it's anything but perfect. But we're simply looking then into the mirror that reflects self. In fact, it's this mirror that just, it's so distorted, it shows us for who we are. But when I start now to see myself as complete in Christ, I look into a mirror and I may even go closer and I might even rub and say, is that really what I'm seeing? Because I'm looking in a mirror and I have put on Christ, and instead of my image, I actually see his image now formed in me. It's really a remarkable exchange that took place. My filth for his righteousness. My sin, now I've put on Christ and his purity. What was the law trying to do? The law was trying to paint an accurate picture. Listen, you are broken. You are marred. You are insufficient. You are guilty. But the law doesn't want to keep you there. It wants to bring you. In a sense, some have said, listen, you have to first meet Moses, the law, before you can meet Jesus, grace. Today, sadly, and I suppose maybe it's more than just our day, there are many who have tried to remove completely the law and take us straight to grace. Let me tell you, grace doesn't mean anything without the law. When I first understand how vile I am, how offensive my righteousness is to God, wow, I see how beautiful is his grace. If you've identified yourself in Christ, then as you look in the mirror, you see him reflected in you. In Romans chapter 6, verse 18, the Bible says it this way. Being then made free from sin, ye became the servants of righteousness. The question we should ask is, why would I ever want to go back to being the servant of the law if I've been made free from it? Well, why would I want to go back to the taskmaster? Why would I want that?